0: Retaliation to a US strike on Islamic Island Sunday, where the US claims Iranian rocket launchers posed an imminent threat. Trump is also trying to allay concerns that the US military is running low on weapons.
1: We have so much ammunition and munitions, as they like to call it, all over the world that we can always take from if we want. This is a relatively little war for us.
0: Earlier, the US president posted an AI-generated video on social media, writing that it showed the Iranian oil export facility on Karg Island being blown to smithereens. The flare-up in fighting is the first in over a month, raising fears of a return to conflict after weeks of relative calm. Mitch McCann for CBC News, New York.
2: And finally, Canadian acts have 10 days to apply to represent the country at next spring's Eurovision Song Contest. The submission portal is now open for the next 10 days, and while anyone can enter, CBC Radio Canada says it is looking for an experienced performer with a proven track record. It will be the first time Canada has taken part in the event. And that is your World This Hour. For news anytime, you can visit our website at cbcnews.ca. For CBC News, I'm Helen Mann.
3: Hey there, I'm CBC meteorologist Ryan Snodden with your latest forecast for mainland Nova Scotia. For tonight, partly cloudy with fog patches developing, lows tonight of 9 to 12. For Tuesday, a mix of sun and cloud. We'll see fog patches dissipating in the morning, a chance for some isolated showers into the afternoon, primarily for eastern areas, but pushing into central areas, the possibility as well. Highs ranging between 20 and 24 degrees. Sun and cloud on tap again for Wednesday. Highs back in the 20 to 24 range.
4: Hey, welcome to the show. Before we get going, just a quick heads up that today's episode is a repeat broadcast from a little while ago. Hey, you're listening to Q. I'm Talia Schlanger in for Tom Power. Today, James Acaster. He is so, so funny. What James does on stage, it is stand-up comedy, but it is a lot more than that. Like, he's known for having these big concepts, real commitment to the bit, where he'll do like a whole special as a fictional undercover cop, or these super thought-out woven stories with deep callbacks. He'll tell you about the difference between North American and UK audiences. He also heckles me for being too earnest during our interview. Plus, you're going to hear from Tanya Willard, who asks us to rethink what we consider a gallery space. She'll tell you about creating artistic experiences on the reserve she calls home. That's coming up on Q.

0: James Acaster is one of Britain's top comedy exports. He has this style that can be high concept, very observational, sometimes personal, and for many years included what James calls his signature whimsy.
1: I knew exactly what I wanted to be when I was a kid, when I grew up. I wanted to be an undercover cop. I didn't tell no one. Whenever an adult asked me, what do you want to be when you grow up? I said, drug dealer. But if you grow up, become an undercover cop, infiltrate a gang of drug dealers, if anything gets suspicious, like, hey, you think James might be an undercover cop? The others will be like, no way! This is his lifelong dream!
0: That is a clip from James' 2018 series of Netflix specials called Repertoire, and that is how he first got on my radar. And James has had so much more success since then. He's playing huge crowds. He's had an HBO special. His podcast about food with Ed Gamble off menu is really, really popular. And he's been in films like Cinderella and Ghostbusters Frozen Empire. So you might look at all that success and think, things have been pretty good for James. But here's the thing. He has struggled, and maybe in a way that's not the best for a stand-up comedian, he has struggled with his audience. For a long time, James was frustrated about getting heckled or annoyed if people were too quiet. Sometimes he would get so worked up that it would derail his show. And a few years ago, things came to such a head that James almost quit comedy for good. As you can probably guess by the fact that he's on the show, he did not quit. And he's taken his complicated relationship with an audience and turned it into this show called Heckler's Welcome, where folks could say whatever they wanted to disrupt and James wasn't allowed to get angry. He dropped by the Q studio and we started off with his take on Canadian crowds. James Acaster, welcome to Q.
2: Thank you.
0: Yeah.
2: Thanks for having me.
0: You've been working on this new show that you're doing in the UK a whole bunch, and then last night was your first time doing it here in Canada. What's it like to just dive in and find out what a very different demographic thinks of what you've been working on?
2: Yeah, it can be a bit out-of-body experience when it's like you're used to the rhythms of it back home and what certain references and certain lines mean and what they get back home, the reaction they get. So then, yeah, every time you go to a new country, you say the same stuff to them. And it's interesting how the reaction varies up and changes. And you find yourself, especially on the first night of the tour, really analysing it as you're going along, going, okay, I have to bear this in mind.
0: In general, how would you say Canadian audiences compared to audiences in the UK?
2: I mean, there's a lot of differences,
0: careful.
2: I guess. I'm not going to be careful.
0: Just kidding. Be honest.
2: there's a lot of, I mean, I think I spoke about it a bit on stage last night because some of it made me laugh out loud, because especially when it's like reactions you don't normally get to stuff. But the Canadian audiences really want to be there for the comedian. So it means that the reaction at the top of the show when you walk out is 10 times what I'd ever get back home. And the reaction at the end, similarly, is like so much bigger than I'd ever get in England and the UK touring. But it also means that during the setups of the jokes, not just for the punchline, in the setup, they want to let you know that they're here for you and that they believe in the joke. So it means that the rhythm then is disrupted because you will do the setup and they will make a noise, whether it's a whoop or an applause or whatever it is, to let you know, we know what you're talking about, or we know, or we like that thing as well, or we don't like that thing as well, and we agree with you. And so you can feel good about doing the rest of this joke now, because we're not going to abandon you at the end of it. And that's quite funny. And also, anytime I'm the butt of the joke, they feel bad for me. And anytime anyone else is the butt of the joke, no matter how bad that other person is, they tend to feel bad for that person as well. There's a lot more. I'd say last night was the most amount of audience members I've seen clutching their heart during the gig, even though for those of you who haven't seen the show at home, it's not an emotional show. It's not meant to be in any way like a tearjerker or something profound, but yet they overly empathize with any character mentioned in the show, especially myself.
0: You called us earnest last night.
2: Yeah, very, very, very earnest.
0: Yeah.
2: Yeah.
0: My apologies. I'm probably going to be earnest today too. It's a
2: hence the apology.
0: Occupational hazard. Yeah. Totally. Yeah. Sorry, I may be a little bit earnest. Your relationship with audiences has evolved so much over time. 2008, you're starting out at open mics. What was your relationship like with the audience at that time?
2: I'm terrified of them, but didn't know it. I was just lying to myself for many, many years. So telling myself I was confident and I wasn't scared, but I was very scared of them. And so open mic, it's inconsequential. I'm one of 15 acts on. If the gig's not going well and it's a bit tough and I want to throw a spanner in the works and start insulting the audience on stage during my set, my 5 minutes that I've got, it's fine. And once it's you in a venue and the audience are there to see you and they're paying to see you, and you start doing that because you're not enjoying the gig, it doesn't scan. It's not as welcome. The person that they've just paid quite a bit to see complaining that they're not a very good audience and that you're not getting a very good reaction. So that's kind of how it's changed.
0: Yeah. Sort of became a thing. Like, it's a thing that you've talked about before where you're like, uh-oh, I am not enjoying the way that you are enjoying this show, and mm-hmm. I'm going to tell you about it. Tell me about what that's like, like how audience participation at one point got in the way of what you were trying to do.
2: Yeah, well, I guess because I called the last show I did Heckler's Welcome, but because I was trying to embrace that a bit more. But really, the hecklers weren't the main problem. I mean, they were one of the problems, but there was hecklers and also, you know, people talking amongst themselves to their friends, people on their phones, and people, and just the audience in general just being very, very quiet for a show that you know works. Those were the things that I get annoyed at. And it's not, you know, it doesn't work. It doesn't, getting annoyed about it on stage does not help the gig.
0: Yeah. You had this one night in Leeds, I think, that sort of turned things around for you.
2: That was one of them. Right. Yeah. There's a few different gigs, but yeah, the Leeds one was, that's when you realize it's me, it's not them.
0: I was
2: just completely burnt out during that tour. I'd had a tough few gigs in a row and hadn't had a day off for a while. And I walked on and they were an amazing audience, really loud laughers, really going for it. But all I kept focusing on is this one guy didn't like it. And I think the first chance I got to go in on him, which I think was a joke that didn't get much, or a joke where his reaction was particularly performatively negative, like folding his arms and looking at me and shrugging, like doing a deliberate thing at me, instead of just ignoring that and going, well, everyone else in this room is loving it, I can have a good gig tonight.
0: Yeah.
2: I just started commenting on him. And to begin with, that gets little laughs until you eventually go over the line and just ask a question. I think I asked him something like, can I ask you, have you ever seen me before and why you're here? That's not a funny question to ask someone during the show. So then you've crossed that line into, well, now it's an awkward conversation between two people, you know. And I remember coming off from that and being, and you know, at the end of that gig, I just kind of lost the whole audience. And it was, and I was like, yeah, that was 100% you. Just focusing on one negative. So yeah, that was when I was like, I've got to do something about this. They all paid full price to see me. That was not a work in progress, you know. That was a full ticket show, and you should probably sort it out.
0: Were you talking to any other comedians at the time about what you were going through, like leaning on people and saying like, is this a thing?
2: Yeah, a lot. And I guess I didn't do anything about it for ages because it was so common with so many comics, you know. I kind of have it attached to me now, and people ask me about it a lot, and it feels like it's just a me problem, but it isn't. I'm just like, I've done a show about it and spoke about it on stage, but plenty of comedians that I know and other performers as well, you know, obviously musicians kind of, obviously I know you're a musician. I'm not saying you've done this, but like there are musicians who do it, and that gets, it gets praised a lot more. If there's a musician who is particularly acting out on stage, that's rock and roll and cool. But like, it depends what genre they're doing, I guess, you know. And with comedy, it's a bit the same. If you're a comedian who goes out and you yell at everyone and that's your act, then fine. If then you then genuinely lose it, they're loving it. Yeah. But if you're doing whimsy like I am or talking, you know, then it is a very jarring gear shift.
0: You started out as a musician as well, right? Drummer in the 2000s, you were, this was the path. And I read that you had like a map in your head of being a musician. What did the map look like?
2: Just doing classic album after classic album. That is genuinely what I thought my future had in store for me. And it wasn't like we were going to be huge. It was just that these albums are going to be, go down as classics, even if they're not recognized as that straight away. What we're doing is going to be making classic albums. And, I really enjoyed that part of my life. I really enjoyed thinking like that, not being swayed by anyone or having my confidence knocked in it, despite the fact that no one liked our band whatsoever. Oh. We were still like, see, there's the Canadian, look at that sympathy. Oh. If this was England and I said that, the interviewer would go, okay, fine. And your heart broke looking at me. And just to say to the listener or the Canadian listeners, that doesn't make people feel better.
0: That's fair. If actually, it's
2: telling,
0: not kind.
2: If,
0: yeah,
2: if someone is telling you about their life and they don't think their life is sad, and you act like that's the saddest thing you've ever heard, that person is going to go away thinking, oh, I guess my life sucks and I'm a loser. Whereas I think the appropriate reaction as a human being to that is just to go, oh, yeah, okay. No one liked your band. That's okay. You're a 41-year-old man. I'm sure that's fine now. But,
0: wait, can we try this again? Can you tell me no? Can you tell me no one you like your band? I'll do better.
2: No, because I'm not going to do it again.
0: Okay.
2: Because then you'll use that take, and that will go in the interview.
0: Okay, I've really learned from this moment. I'm glad we had that in.
2: Yeah, yeah. Well, the listeners can let you know if you learn from this moment in future interviews.
0: That is true. I'll be held accountable. Okay, so nobody liked this band. What was it about stand-up comedy that gripped you when you were on the path to becoming a musician?
2: I loved watching it. I loved how to begin with, it was just watching observational comedians. And how do they know all this stuff about my life? You know, how do they know all these little minute details? And they're doing these observational routines about it. And then I kind of got into other genres of comedy. I really loved storytelling, like since a child, loved storytelling. And then when discovering it in stand-up, like, this is the best sort of storytelling ever. And then the more weirder alternative stuff as, like, I got into my late teens and early 20s and discovering, like, the UK alternative comedy scene. And I think I finally wanted to do it when I saw Josie Long on tour. He's like still one of the best comedians in the world and should get way, way, way more credit.
3: In summer 2013, I got my heart broken.
4: Aww.
3: You did it! I did not think you were going to do it. Not everyone does it. Especially in London. They're just like, that's life, sorry. What do you want? Metal, this is London, walk faster.
2: And just realizing you could literally talk about anything you wanted on stage in any way you wanted to, and it's up to you as the comic to figure out how to make that funny. And everything she did in that show just felt like a new way of being funny to me, and I just couldn't really believe how good it was. And it made me kind of go from thinking, yeah, stand-up's all right, but it's not got the depth that music does or acting or story, you know, writing books or whatever. It went from that to going, this is as valid as any art form. It's just not given as much respect. Mm. So, like, made me quite excited to jump into that and do whatever I wanted every night, you know.
0: What kind of audience member were you when you were going to shows?
2: Well, that's the thing. It's that I was probably quite a quiet audience member, which is part of, you know, one of the things that I reminded myself of when trying to make changes with myself is that I reckon at Josie's, well, I know at Josie's show that year, I just sat there and stared and watched the show. And she was probably thinking, what the hell is that guy's problem? Why has he come to see me? Hmm. Little did she know, she was literally changing my life in real time. But, like, you know,
0: I had to stop myself from making earnest face about life change.
2: That was
0: change.
2: A positive thing. So it's okay. So that's nice.
0: I didn't make you feel bad.
2: You didn't
0: about
2: make
0: it.
2: Me feel like
0: I
2: I'm see. A loser.
0: Okay.
2: It was positive.
0: I'm starting to get it. Oh, man. You're listening to Q. I'm Talia Schlanger, and you're in the middle of my conversation with UK comedian James Acaster. He is on tour in Canada and the US right now, and you've been listening to us talk about his complicated relationship with his audience and how that's changed over the years. James' frustration with his crowds kind of came to a head just before the pandemic, and he nearly walked away from comedy. But then the lockdown struck. I wanted to find out more about that time for James, and that's where we pick things up. You did that four-part series for Netflix, Repertoire. Was that 2018?
2: It was, yeah.
1: Recently moved next door to a Mexican restaurant. That's the headlines. You've got beautiful spoons. Everyone nicks them so much so that every January they've got to have a spoon amnesty on. If you stole a spoon from there, if you bring it back in January, they reward you with free tacos. Genius. Not only do they get their spoons back, they also get to watch while the thieves eat tacos, which I imagine have been interfered with beyond belief.
0: So that was my first window into you, and it was just fantastic and unique and singular. And then you're on tour the next year, 2019, and then pandemic, and you have this forced break.
2: Mm.
0: What is somebody like you who is so go, go, go, go, go, like during a forced time off?
2: That was great. I loved it.
0: Yeah?
2: Yeah, yeah. I was already going to take some time off. I completely burnt out at the end of the 2019 tour. Kind of was would happily not do stand-up ever again. It was just like, this isn't good for me. I'm not enjoying it. And so I was already going to take a break. And then to have to, you know, take a break where I was just at home the whole time. Yeah, I was one of those people who, annoying people who really, really loved it and was privileged enough to be able to do it and just lay around at home and work from home because I had the podcast.
0: Yeah.
2: So I was just, you know, I can't really complain about that time. Yeah.
0: It was kind of, if you're a writing person, depending on your situation, it's kind of, I had this experience too. It was like the best writing time.
2: Yeah. Yeah, I made an album during lockdown, a music album, and like that, it was just awesome. All day, every day, just able to sit down on my laptop and move stems around and make a song, mm-hmm. and then send them to a musician and wait to get them back. And yeah, it was a really, if you were creative, it was quite a good time to make stuff.
0: So a few years later, you come back with Heckler's Welcome, which you sort of hinted at the beginning, and it addresses some of what we were talking about. What was the premise there?
2: Just facing the things that I needed to improve on in my stand-up, just head on. And like, you know, every show you try and improve. And with this one, I was like, I really, really have to do a show where I learn to just ignore the audience and commit to the show and stop throwing the gig in the bin, in the trash.
0: Thank you.
2: And so like, yeah, I thought I kind of have to let them in on that because it's about them as well.
0: So it was that they're allowed to yell, say whatever they want, be on their phones, whatever. You're still going to do your routine and you're going to figure out a way to be aware of it, but not be derailed by it. Is that fair?
2: Yeah, well, it could derail the show, but not in a negative way. So like if they wanted to derail it completely and the show was just me talking to them, that's absolutely fine. I just have to at no point get annoyed with them, tell them that they're ruining it. And, you know, there were some people who would take that invitation and really try, and you could tell they were trying to upset you.
0: Mm-hmm.
2: And they were going, well, let's see if I can upset him and if I can push him to that. And, you know, they're not very nice people,
0: mm-mm.
2: but you are like, okay, well, this is what the show is. And everyone else in this room is getting to see the show properly. And also they know that this person isn't nice. So, like, you know, they're good at reading them as well. They're good at reading a nice heckler who's just getting involved versus a not very nice person. And they were always good at that. And then you do realize I don't have to point out every time on stage when people heckle
0: mm-hmm.
2: if I don't like the person. The audience already don't like them. I don't have to add to the negativity. And so there was a lot of lessons that I didn't expect as well. But, I mean, the main thing was actually just learning how to do the show, even if they were really quiet. That's always been my biggest Achilles heel, really, more than hecklers.
0: Huh.
2: And so the ones that I'd be really proud of on tour were when I went on and it was a bit of a sticky gig. They didn't really laugh as much as usual. And I would come off and I hadn't referenced that or derailed it. I just continued to work hard and try and make the show good. And, you know, you don't get every audience.
1: I'm not alone, though. Most comics don't deal with it very well. If you don't laugh at their jokes, 9 times out of 10, we'll blame you. We'll go on the offensive. The comedian will say something like, oh, I'm sorry, guys. Oh, did I cross the line? Oh, I'm a radical force too much for your puny snowflake brains. They'll never be like, oh, I'm sorry, guys. Was that underwritten and poorly performed?
0: As somebody who's been following you for a while, like in the last few years, I think you've taken a lot of emotional risk with your comedy and you've been very upfront about mental health stuff and all sorts of things. And I'm wondering what does taking emotional risk then do to you as an artist in terms of what you want to do next?
2: I think as a comic, because you're just on stage monologuing night after night and show after show, it can feel like, oh, I've gone down this path now, so I can't go back. You know, I've done all these fictitious shows for years and silly shows that weren't really about anything. And when I did the show in 2019, it was like, it was a really liberating thing because it was like different to what I'd done before. And, you know, a lot of the people who came to see it were excited that, oh, he's talking about his personal life and his mental health. And that's like a completely different thing to what he was doing before.
0: And this one was called?
2: That was called Cold Lasagna, Hate Myself, 1999.
0: That's right.
2: And well done. So you didn't. No sympathetic noise at Hate Myself there.
0: No.
2: So we've come a long way in the interview.
0: Well, I've watched.
2: I think I should tell you when you're doing well as well.
0: I appreciate that feedback. I will also tell you that watching that, you joked in it that you only joke about things that you're okay with. Like you're like, you're not the first people I'm going to tell about a struggle I'm having. So I already know that you're okay.
2: And
0: so
2: do you
0: I
2: know where that bit of the show was developed and was written? Was,
0: tell me.
2: Well, it wasn't Canada, but it was America.
0: Okay.
2: It was on the US tour. And I had to start saying that because the US audiences were feeling too sorry for me in the show. So I had to open, I opened the show with that line in America. I had to go on and say to them, listen, like, if I wasn't doing okay, you would not be the first people I came to.
0: Yeah.
2: And then that would make the show easier. Otherwise, it was too hard. And then you go back to the UK and the line's not needed anymore, but it was a good line. So I just put it in the middle of the show or wherever it is. But because I was enjoying having it there. But that was out of necessity, doing the show in a different country and going, oh, the show is no longer what it is back home. Now it's like a pity party where everyone feels so sorry for me. And I had to find a way of telling them that wasn't telling them off at the start of the show. You know, I couldn't do what I just did to you and like do a rant and look at your look at all of your friends and colleagues through the window and, you know, feel like a big guy. Like I had to like say to the whole room, you know, a different way of doing it and not just go to them like, don't feel sorry for me, you lot.
1: Look, anything I talk to you about tonight on stage, I've dealt with it, I've processed it. That's why I'm telling you. Like the fact I'm telling you lets you know it's fine now because, I don't take this badly, but you lot are never going to be the first people I come to. That'd be mad. Every time something bad happened to me, I was like, right, better get myself to, Hackney, I believe, the home of human empathy.
0: How would you, I don't want to give any spoilers for what you're doing on tour right now because it's so creative. Do you want to say anything about sort of your mandate and mindset going into creating this new tour?
2: Yeah, to begin with, I want to write a show that is funny first. And like, you know, like I think I'd done two shows in a row where they felt like shows out of necessity, out of like, you know, Cold Lasagna was like, I am not doing good. And in the initial working progresses for that, I was trying to do a whimsical show like I'd done in the past. And I just wasn't able to do it and ended up having to do this show that was about me and my mental health. Then it was like, I can't carry on doing stand-up if I keep on telling the audience they're rubbish. So I have to do a show where I talk about that and I address it. And then after that tour was done, I was like, I really, really want to do a show that is just fun and silly. And that's kind of been the way for the whole show as I've been moving forward with it, is just what makes me laugh. Which sounds so obvious and so basic for a stand-up comedian. But I think people who don't do stand-up would be surprised how often you forget that or drift away from it, you know.
0: Well, I've learned a lot, especially about not making sympathy tilty head faces
2: sorry,
0: to
2: sorry
0: people.
2: About that.
0: No, thanks for yelling at me. I've really learned a lot. And thanks for being here, James.
2: Good, thank you.
0: That was my conversation with James Acaster, the award-winning British comedian. James is currently on an international tour and you can find your tickets online. You can also watch James's HBO comedy special, Heckler's Welcome, anytime on Crave.

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1: Hey, I'm Talia Schlanger, in for Tom Power. You're listening to Q. Tanya Willard is an artist who wants you to think beyond the white cube. And by that, I mean she wants to take you outside of the typical gallery space, beyond the white walls and polished floors and rooms that feel removed from everyday life. Because who said that art has to live in a sterile white box? In Tanya Willard's world, art is a basket-inspired mural at the foot of the Rocky Mountains, or a line of wind socks using the wind itself to write poetry in the air. And sometimes it's a musical score inspired by a woodpile. Tanya Willard lives on Nisqually First Nation in the BC interior. Her work is held in major collections, including the Vancouver Art Gallery, Kamloops Art Gallery, and the Anchorage Museum. And yes, she did win the 2025 Sobey Art Award, one of Canada's most prestigious contemporary art prizes, for her work at the National Gallery of Canada. But that's not really what drives Tanya Willard. For her, art is about family and land and the small, everyday acts that bring people together. It is about creating moments where culture is lived and shared, not just put on display. Tanya Willard joined me from Chase, BC, near Nisqually First Nation. Hi, Tanya. Welcome to Cube.
2: Hello, everyone. It's great to be here.
1: Happy to have you. So much of your art is inspired by the land. So first, I'm hoping you can take us to the place where it all started for you. I know you grew up on reserve land in a log cabin in the BC interior. What kind of art were you surrounded by when you were a kid?
2: Well, I'll say the log house itself that my dad built with a program at the time for teaching people log building on the reserve at Nisqually in the Sohutmuk Nation. And I used to just stare at those logs. They were beautiful, you know. It's different than a flat white wall, as we talked about in a gallery. A log has had a life, you know, has all these imperfections and changes. And I remember just used to stare at the grain and the ceiling and the beautiful home. And we were on the edge of the forest as well at Nisqually. And so, you know, I just grew up with a surrounding being held by the ecologies and the land around me as Sokwatmuk land.
1: Yeah. I understand your grandmother too did something that was very artful to you that maybe other people wouldn't consider art. Tell me about that.
2: Yeah, so I have family on my Sohutmuk side and my Scottish settler Canadian side. And both grandmothers worked in the forest and worked on the land. My Scottish descendant Canadian grandma worked at a horse riding ranch. And my Sohutmuk grandma, she worked splitting cedar shakes in the forest. And both had a sense of the artfulness of the everyday and the land to them. I remember things that I actually use in my practice today that had this origin and things my grandparents did, like the way my granny Edith Roan would write with Sharpie on everything and use flagging tape everywhere. And the way my Sohutmuk grandma Ethel Jones was surrounded by the forest and cedar and cedar that is used in many of our artistic practices.
1: You've said that you knew you wanted to be an artist by the time you were 12 years old, and your mom set you up with a meeting to show your drawing portfolio to a very important elder named Mary Thomas. What do you remember about that meeting?
2: Well, I can't remember my mom setting it up, but I remember being really passionate about wanting to illustrate children's books and wanting to illustrate them for Sohutmuk stories. And I was influenced, I will also say, by my chapa'a, Isaac Willard, who was a well-known Sohutmuk storyteller. So I grew up with this, you know, wanting to illustrate, and I developed a little series of drawings and my little portfolio in a duotang. And so my mom set up a meeting with Elder Mary Thomas, who's a very respected late elder from the Nisqually Sohutmuk community in Salmon Arm. And so I took my little portfolio to her house and we sat and talked about art and ideas and the land. And I think she was just charmed that I was a young person wanting to do something and having ideas of my own.
1: Hmm. Eventually, you end up going to university for fine art and you got a lot of advanced degrees. And you've talked about needing to unlearn parts of your formal art education. What were the hardest things to unlearn? And what did you find yourself returning to in their place?
2: I think some of the things that took me a while to unlearn were just more Western or colonial style gallery and art expectations. And so I really had to push to make a space where I felt comfortable doing what I wanted to do in art and seeing who I wanted to see make art. So I really found myself returning to things that were more undervalued in Western art histories that I learned, like craft, you know, what encompassed a lot of traditional ways of making and being gets lumped into craft, which is quite gendered. And many artists have done amazing things since, but I really had to unlearn the kind of value systems that were inherent in that. And so that I could go back in ways that really respected the medium as more than just, in my case, my interest in basketry, more than just the object, but really representing deep ecologies, philosophies, and cultural ways that really act as a metaphor for me, a metaphor for what can be contained in a basket and the ways that it is an art form made from the land, you know, harvested from plants that are kept living, you know, as opposed to the kinds of systems we have where we're also using resources, but usually in a way that destroys those resources.
3: I'm so glad that you brought up basketry here in talking about craft, because it's appeared in your work again and again. Many of your pieces are woven, or they're murals that look like they're woven baskets. And this is an object that some people might associate with women's domestic labor. You've talked a little bit about like the actual material, that they come from living material, but I want to know more about what kind of meaning the basket itself as an object holds for you.
2: Yeah, I really think of the basket as this incredible container of so much, our histories, our presences, the land around us. And so I've been exploring basketry in different ways for probably 20 years in my practice, learning from master basketry artist Dolores Purdeby from the Salmon Arm Nisqually Reserve. And I have to always give Dolores credit, because she has kept basketry, cedar root basketry, and birch bark basketry such an alive and connected medium. She's taught countless others, and her work is, I would say, still in my regard, undervalued. And basketry has been a way for me to really explore all these threads that are so important in my practice, from, you know, the ecologies that the materials come from and your knowledge of those environments. And you learn so much about the seasons, and you also just get outside. You just get off your butt and get outside and really get to touch and make with the earth. And that has so many rewards that I just am so thankful for in my life.
3: I know that living forestry is part of this practice too. Can you explain what is living forestry?
2: Well, I often think about the ways that we harvest birch bark and cedar root, and it doesn't kill the tree. And so there's a lot of ways, and those are just two examples from Sohomuk people, but there's a lot of different indigenous methods and practices in forestry that do keep the tree alive and other animals and plants when they're harvested. And sometimes also a plant is taken or an animal is taken, and you're usually acknowledging that with offering and respect. And so there's a real sense of reciprocity within it. But particularly, I think there are forest products that are underused that were actually and are really important to us as Sohomuk people. And the whole tree is taken and destroyed, whereas there's methods of using those resources in ways that keep the forest alive. And that's so important for so many other creatures and ecologies.
3: What does actually going out there yourself and foraging for these pieces that you're going to use in your art do for your relationship to your art?
2: Well, I think for me, like, I don't actually always have basketry in my work. I do things that are for my culture and community, and I do things a bit differently in the gallery. And sometimes there's crossover and sometimes they're not. But getting out onto my land as part of that teaches me a philosophy. It teaches me history. It teaches me intangible language that is more like a feeling and a connection. And it teaches me the importance of our land rights. So, you know, it's a really critical step in understanding that our territory is not just the confines of the Indian Reserve, but in fact, a large area of land that our people have taken care of since time immemorial and that we have a deep relationship to.
3: Hey, this is Q. I'm Talia Schlanger, and you're in the middle of my conversation with the artist and curator, Tanya Willard. She is the most recent winner of the Sobey Art Prize, one of Canada's most prestigious contemporary art prizes. And even though she has this formal education in fine art, as you've been hearing, Tanya has spent a lot of her career unlearning what she heard in school and instead creating artistic experiences on the reserve that she calls home. In this next part of our conversation, you're going to hear about one of those experiences, a sprawling outdoor art gallery on Nisqually First Nation in the BC interior. The project is called Bush Gallery, and Tanya was very careful and intentional not to take full credit for it. I'll let her explain why. One of your most collaborative art projects is this outdoor gallery that you started in 2019 called Bush Gallery. What do visitors see when they walk up to Bush Gallery?
2: Well, for one, I didn't start Bush Gallery, I like to say. Okay. I activated it with others because it's such a deeply collaborative project. I really resist the word, you know, the founding or the ways in which we talk about individuality because I really value and want it to be a project that has many, you know, nodes and connections. But also it's not a public place, right? It's my home. And it's also on the Indian Reserve. And it's about disparity as well. It's about what we see in the towns and the cities and how life is different as a result of the Indian Act, as a result of colonization that has extreme and daily impacts today. And so it's about creating contrast in what people see as a gallery space as well. I mean, we talked about those white walls, but equally to me, a place of beauty and awe and poetic thinking is the land, is the forest in different states, not only the sense of a preserved forest without us, but us engaged with places where there has been forestry, places where there has been impact in the forest, but we still go there. We still have a relationship, you know? And so when you go to Bush Gallery, if you're invited to Bush Gallery, I'll say, because it's also my home where my children live and everything, you're likely to be greeted by my dogs first thing. Some husky mixes and res dogs, they're going to greet you. I'm going to make sure that you feel comfortable and let you know they're nice. And then we're likely going to share some food, but you're also going to see more space between people's houses. You're going to see the quality of the houses might not be as much as you're used to. You're going to see things that you just might not see in town.

0: about those disparities, and I hope that we're led to value in a way that's different than what we monetarily value.
1: Beautifully said. Beautifully said. And then on the total opposite end of the spectrum to this art on the land, you're also known for embracing online galleries, which seem like quite a different space, opposite space almost. I want to talk first about this thing called Beat Nation, which is an online exhibition from the early 2000s, where you looked at hip hop's influence on Indigenous culture. That was a time when your own community had, I think, pretty limited access to the internet. So what did that digital space allow you that a physical space couldn't?
0: Absolutely. Well, connection to a wider world. I mean, I was living in the city and at that time, and that project came about with also the wave of the ways creatives and artists were using the internet in new and exciting ways. And one of them was to develop creative stories and exhibitions in online spaces, which gives us a lot of potential when we have few resources. So many of the resources and infrastructure for art and culture exist in metropolitan areas and urban areas. And when you don't have that, you might turn to, like I did, the land around you. But you also might want to share that. You know, I have a mentor artist who I really respect, I've worked with in the past, Lawrence Paul Yahulupton, incredibly astute, provocative artist. And he is often talking about the diminished space of the Indian Reserve, and that our voices and our work, and his work in particular, is global. And so he really resists the psychological impact of the confines of the Indian Reserve and really talks about the importance of our voices to be heard globally. And I really respect that vision and really think it's become important to the ways that I see my work and think about my work circulating as well.
1: That kind of answers my next question because I was curious about it's so easy to see the online world and the natural or tactile world as in opposition to each other, but it sounds like you don't see it that way at all.
0: Well, they are in some ways, but they're also tools. And so, you know, my dad has been learning hunting since he was 12 in our traditional territories. You know, he also uses a chainsaw and a gun. Like those are their tools, and we use them for what we want to do and what we think is important in our lives. And so it's absolutely true that the kind of huge impact on the land, which is often invisible to us, for AI, for our Zoom call, for all
1: Yeah.
0: these things, they have real impacts in real Indigenous people's territories. And so that's a factor to think about as well. And maybe I'm always just trying to achieve a balance. You know, I use that tool, but I also reinvest and support our land rights and our ways of being on this land. And to get that word out, I need some of these other tools. And so, you know, I think I'm just working towards how I do that. And art gives me a place to think about that and make and do and see what people think.
1: Very cool. I've heard you say that one of the most rewarding reviews you've had of your work came from your young niece about a show that you curated. Can you share what she said?
0: Sure. So this was a piece we curated at Bush Gallery by Cheryl Larondelle and Joseph Netauhau. And this is in the early days of Bush Gallery after we had had a residency, REZ, on the reserve. And we decided we were going to curate work. And curating artwork on the land, you know, was a little bit of a challenge for us to think about when we don't have walls to hang paintings or prints, that kind of thing. And so we looked to some amazing artists, and Cheryl Larondelle and Joseph Netauhau have this beautiful work they do as the Key Collective called Light Teepee. And in Light Teepee, it's staged outside and you use high-powered flashlight beams. Each person is given a beam of light and given a quality that pole of the teepee represents in Cree philosophy. And then you're also given a wand of sage, which is lit to produce smoke for smudging. And so you're standing in the night sky with a high-powered flashlight and some smudge. and you start to try and move around in a circle, and Joseph and Cheryl are positioned.

0: positioning you a bit and telling you about your role as the pole, and whether it be respect or humility or courage. And at some point, the smoke is dense enough and built up in the night air that the flashlight beams pierce through it, and you really see that you've become this teepee structure. Each of you holding these poles have become the teepee. And what was quite extraordinary for me that night was also, I had seen it in the city, but this time closer to the forest, there was also a plume of insects drawn to those flashlights, which looked like fireworks at the top. So in this shuffle, we're moving around, and my niece says, I hear her in the background, and she says, "Mom, is this art?" And then she
1: Oh.
0: pauses and she says, "Oh, this is good art." And because she's involved, my nieces and nephews are there, my children, my husband, my brothers, as well as people from the community, as well as the artists. And so is these intersecting spheres between my family life and my art life and the land that often feels so separate in the gallery art world, but in that moment became really complete for me. And then, yes, Mia Coda, my niece, gave me the best review because she said, "Oh, this is good art."
1: Oh, when you do your big giant career retrospective someday, I think it has to be called, "Oh, this is good art."
0: Well, it might be hard for me for my humility and the importance of that, but yeah.
1: Yeah, somebody else would have to
0: Yeah,
1: title it
0: somebody
1: that,
0: would
1: but
0: just have to say
1: I think it's
0: that.
1: pretty fair. And you know who would agree? I think you're the most recent winner of the Sobey Art Award, so this was probably good art. This is one of Canada's most prestigious contemporary art prizes. It comes with $100,000. How does that much exposure and frankly that much money change your life as an artist?
0: Well, it was so thrilling. I have to say that this year's Sobey Art Award had some incredible artists, and I just so respected their practice that it was thrilling to win, and I wish everyone can win. I mean, that's I think how I feel about a lot of things, but I was so privileged and honored to win the prize. And the work and the money just gets reinvested into my priorities around land and language and home, and really looking for spaces that art can grow and connect and grow into, what I like to call art ecologies or culture. And so really it's just a continued investment in that. Literally also building some space for artist residencies, because all the residencies we did in the past were just sharing my small home. And before that, my Airstream trailer, because I built a house since the project. So and so this gives us some space to really be within the land and think through these ideas, which I are continually abundant. That's the other thing for me, is there's continually renewal and growth within the land, and that really affects the way I work and becomes such a place of abundance and joy that that's where I want to spend my time.
1: In the past, you've said that art can do more than just reflect culture. It can create culture. With that in mind, what kind of culture do you want to bring into being with your work?
0: I am interested in wanting to and trying to support language resurgence in my community for our Sukwamish language, and to support the incredible work so many people do for our language. And that comes with art that connects to the land. And I think that's true not only of our specific place and culture, but I think that's true of us as humanity, that the need to connect to each other, but also the land around us, and to do that in ways that support our soul, the ways that creativity really speaks to you. That's what's important to me. And I think we easily lose sight of it. Amidst austerity, we see lots of cuts in the sector right now, amidst authoritarianism, amidst ongoing colonization. But what we see is people enduring because their spirit is still fed. And that gets fed by each other, by the land, and by our cultures. And so we do things for different reasons, but in the end, I hope that one of the things that I do is encourage at least a few people who see what I do to follow that and to follow their heart in ways that connect to people and to lands and to valuing that which can be, which has been erased, you know, through colonization, through occupation, because those things have value and strength for all of us.
1: And we'll leave it there. This has been so interesting, Tanya. Thank you.
0: Thank you, Talia. Cooks jam.
1: Tanya Willard is an artist and curator from Nisqually First Nation in BC. She's also the winner of the 2025 SOBE Art Award. And you can visit her website at tanyawillard.ca for more information.

0: From Montreal, that's Edwin Raphael with First Time on Earth here on Q. Edwin was a guest on the show earlier this year, and you can find that conversation on our podcast wherever you listen. That's it for Q today. Tomorrow on the show, Amalie Atkins is an artist who's based in Saskatchewan, who just made her first feature documentary called Agatha's Almanac. It tells the story of Amalie's aunt, who's now in her 90s. She lives on this farm in southern Manitoba, and she spends her days working in her garden and living this fiercely independent life that's rooted in nature and free from modern technology. Amalie will be here to tell you about capturing Agatha's quietly radical way of living in this documentary. I'm Talia Schlanger, and it's been a blast to sit in here for Clon Power. Thanks for listening. I'll see you next time.
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2: Hey there, I'm Jeff Douglas, host of Main Street here on CBC Radio 1. Each and every weekday, this crew is going to bring you the stories that affect you. We cover everything from politics and the economy to the arts and science. We'll also have you covered with the latest weather and traffic and have some great music and conversations with people from across the province and beyond. So whether you're at work, on the go, at home, or all three, join me and the rest of the Main Street team between 3 and 6 p.m. on CBC Radio 1.
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3: I'm Paul Hunter. There's a lot going on in Canadian politics right now. Three federal by-elections, a Quebec election call, not to mention the latest news in the trade dispute. Our National Affairs panel is here to bring you up to date, coming up on The Current Review.
4: From CBC News, The World This Hour, I'm Neil Herland. We begin with a big night in Canadian politics. Three federal by-elections are being held to replace vacant seats in the House of Commons. The polls close in the next hour, but the results will not change the balance of power in Parliament. Catherine Cullen reports.
5: This is the riding where we're most likely to see a competitive race, perhaps even a three-way race, Chicoutimi-Lefior. The conservative who held the seat, Richard Martel, was appointed to the Senate by Prime Minister Mark Carney, and undoubtedly the Liberals are hoping they can snatch this seat away. But traditionally, this riding has been a race between the Conservatives and the Bloc Québécois. North Vancouver Capilano, formerly held by Cabinet Minister Jonathan Wilkinson, the Conservatives are trying to make inroads, pushing back against the Liberal candidate, who was Mark Carney's deputy chief of staff. And Beaches, East York, and Toronto, a pretty solid Liberal stronghold. The Conservatives came in second last election, the NDP third. It will be interesting to watch that NDP number overall tonight. They still have a fairly new leader in Avi Lewis. He's made it clear he won't run for a seat in the House of Commons anytime soon. But the levels of support the NDP see may tell us something about whether that party is gaining traction.
4: The CBC's Catherine Cullen in Ottawa. And for all the by-election results tonight, click on our website, cbcnews.ca. We've got breaking news from Las Vegas tonight. A jury has just found Duane Davis guilty of orchestrating the 1996 killing of rap legend Tupac Shakur, a crime he even bragged about. This is the first conviction in a case that has gripped hip-hop fans for decades. Freelance journalist Steve Futterman is at the courthouse in Las Vegas, where the jury decision was announced just minutes ago.
6: There was a lot of evidence against Duane Davis. Now, the defense team tried to suggest that his comments in the book and the memoir and the police interviews where he more or less acknowledged involvement in the killing, these were embellishments. But he said them over and over and over again. And when the closing argument ended for the prosecution today, the prosecutor said, believe him. He said he did it, believe him. And that's obviously what the jury has done here. Now, when the announcement was made, didn't see any real reaction from Duane Davis. He knew the possibilities, but now we'll wait to see what the sentencing is. Almost certainly it's going to be life in prison. We don't have a sentencing date yet, but he will be remanded. He will remain in custody. He's not been out of jail for a long time now. And this ends this nearly 30-year mystery. Who killed Tupac Shakur? Well, the jury at least has said it was Duane Davis, at least orchestrating the killing.
4: Freelance journalist Steve Futterman at the Las Vegas courthouse. Quebec City Cardinal Marc Ouellette has won a defamation lawsuit. He sued Pamela Groslot after she named him in a 2022 class action suit. It alleged sexual misconduct by members of the Archdiocese of Quebec. Gabriel Guindy reports.
7: In his ruling, Quebec Superior Court Judge Martin Castonguay wrote that Groslot's accusations were malicious. Groslot accused Cardinal Ouellette of sexual misconduct on four occasions, including unwanted touching. She alleged the incidents happened while she was training or working as a lay pastoral agent for the Catholic Church. But the judge found that the evidence proved beyond a doubt that her allegations were unfounded. Justice Castonguay said regarding that incident, the court found too many inconsistencies in her account. He said damage to Ouellette's reputation was compounded by the fact that the class action against the Archdiocese of Quebec overwhelmingly involved clergy or lay people accused of being pedophiles. Justice Castonguay ruled the acts that Ouellette was being accused of were completely unrelated to that 2022 lawsuit. The judge acknowledged Ouellette's pledge to donate any amounts from the suit towards combating sexual abuse faced by Indigenous people in Canada. Gabriel Guindy, CBC News, Montreal.
4: And finally, we're following a horrific story in New York. A woman randomly stabbed two people in Times Square this afternoon, killing one of them before police shot and killed her. And that is your World This Hour. For CBC News, I'm Neil Herland.
8: Hey there, I'm CBC meteorologist Ryan Snodden with your latest forecast for mainland Nova Scotia. For tonight, partly cloudy with fog patches developing, lows tonight of 9 to 12. For Tuesday, a mix of sun and cloud. We'll see fog patches dissipating in the morning, a chance for some isolated showers into the afternoon, primarily for eastern areas, but pushing into central areas, the possibility as well. Highs ranging between 20 and 24 degrees. Sun and cloud on tap again for Wednesday. Highs back in the 20 to 24 range.

Hello, I'm Paul Hunter, and this is The Current Review on CBC Radio 1. Coming up, journalist Patrick Radden-Keefe unravels what led to a London teen's death and why he pretended to be the son of a wealthy Russian oligarch. And then, CBC's podcast Dirtbag Climber investigates the murder of a rock climber found dead in Squamish, BC. But first, the political fallout of No Deal.

0: Well, thousands of Canadians taking ownership of those lyrics, singing along with Blue Rodeo at a Toronto concert this weekend. The song Hasn't Hit Me Yet may be a new anthem for Canadians in this trade war with the U.S., now that President Trump has unilaterally renamed it Lake America. So here we are. It's the unofficial last week of summer. The word hydronym is now part of our vocabulary. The trade war shows no sign of ending. Add to that a Quebec election campaign and three federal by-elections today. It all adds up to a great time to convene our national affairs panel. Rosemary Barton is the CBC's chief political correspondent. Ryan Tumulty is political reporter with the Toronto Star in Ottawa. And Joël Denis Bellavance is Ottawa bureau chief for La Presse. Hey, everyone. Rosie, seen you recently. JD, long time, no chat. Ryan, I think we've chatted before, but good to have you here.
1: Happy to be here.
0: Rosie, man, that moment at the Blue Rodeo show on the weekend was, it was a moment, right? Hearing everyone belt out that song, it says a lot, right? I mean, how do you think Trump's latest move, renaming Lake Ontario, is shaping how Canadians are thinking about this trade war?
2: I think it feeds into what maybe had been a slightly quieted down sentiment around Donald Trump before things fell apart. You know, I think most Canadians are just going about their summer, enjoying their lives, not really thinking about things. And then it all sort of, you know, went to hell in a handbasket. And that has, I think, inflamed the way people feel about the United States right now and about the president. And I think that little example of, you know, pretending that you're going to, or I guess from your side, renaming a lake, is, I think, something that just feeds into how Canadians are feeling. I think politically, though, Paul, it's pretty interesting because it is a little tiny example of the kinds of things, kind of petty things, the president is willing to do to try and get under Canadian skin or under the prime minister's skin. And I think you saw in his response on social media that it didn't work. And I know we'll talk more about it, really helps the prime minister and the liberals politically. That is essentially what's giving them their strength right now, their ability to remain calm in the face of these kinds of, you know, for lack of a better word, ridiculous moves by the U.S. president.
0: You never really know whether Donald Trump is trolling or doing something of substance, right? In a sense, this was kind of both, wasn't it? Because it really presents as trolling, but he signed an executive order doing this from the U.S. perspective. It doesn't change it from a global perspective, the name of Lake Ontario. But I mean, Google Maps, I have an American phone, obviously, and I have an American service provider. And on my Google Maps, it says Lake America now. It's something else to see. Ryan, this week, speaking of trolling, this weekend, Trump posted an AI-generated video of an army of Canada geese with, you know, Trumpian hair, marching along the lake and firing their rifles over what looks like Toronto. I mean, does that feel ominous or ridiculous or both?
1: Yes, the short answer to that question. I did not know what to do with that video because I actually thought I saw, I mean, this is what happens when you rely on AI to generate your movies for you. I thought I saw the St. Louis Arches in the back of the Canadian geese at one point. But again, the fact that I have to talk about Canadian geese with machine guns and Trump hair, you know, I didn't expect that a trade war that is such an existential challenge to this country would also be this dumb at times. Renaming lakes and, again, Canadian geese with Trump hair, it did not register in my brain that would be talking about a trade war that could do so much economic damage and be so dumb at the same time.
0: Funny thing about, you know, we all sort of laugh at it. And I mean, that I think, you know, I've spoken with enough, you know, so-called MAGA people over the course of time, and the laughter is loud there. Like it's, I don't know if it's not as if they don't take it seriously, but it's like it doesn't register because this stuff is serious. And yet that play from Trump's perspective, I would say that plays to his hardcore supporters because they laugh a lot at this kind of stuff. And yet it's very serious. JD, I wonder, you know, with the trade war escalating the way it is. I mean, so where does this leave Canada? I mean, if the goal is to get back to negotiations, what position is this country in?
3: Well, I have a little hopes that we're going to get back to the table anytime soon, given what Mr. Trump is doing. You could see that Mr. Trump is getting obsessed with Canada, because since the talks failed, how many times has he written on his Truth Social network to slam Canada? And the noise that he's making is, you know, registering now in Washington, yes, but also elsewhere in the United States. And I've noticed that many, many people, more people than ever, are, you know, taking the side of Canada. If you look at polls conducted, people don't understand why Mr. Trump is going at it, he's going after Canada that way. And so I think he's losing the narrative. And that, I think, just shows why he's putting those stupid AI generated video about himself disguised as a duck with machine guns and marching on to Lake Ontario. I would describe this as Mr. Trump's new obsession, Canada, and he's not winning the narrative in the United States.
0: Yeah, the old joke used, what was it? South Park, I guess, blame Canada, right? Now everybody's blaming Trump for this. It's like, what do you do? Not everybody, but, you know, I think you're right. Around the world, people are looking at this and saying, like, what is going on? And to a degree in the United States, to talk about the MAGA people, but commentators, Google Canada and Trump, and you'll see all kinds of U.S. commentators also saying, what on earth? Rosie, let's look at how we got here. I watched your interview last week with U.S. Trade Representative Jamison Greer. Congratulations on that. It was a great interview. Shout out as well to producer Phil Ling. I know you guys have been working on that for a long, long time. So that was all about what derailed the talks. What did you get from that interview? How illuminating was it for you?
2: I think it was illuminating because we hadn't really had anyone explain from the American side that the things that Canada and the Prime Minister specifically had pointed to as reasons for the talks collapse. A couple of things I think stood out for me was that, you know, two things can be true, right? It can be true that the Canada found issues with what was on the table, whether it be with future trade talks, whether it be with medium and heavy vehicle trucks and where they were going to be produced, and that the United States didn't really think that they were big deals at all. and that they were going to force the Prime Minister to walk away. It also shows to me that once they got down to sort of the details of things, it was clear that this wasn't going to be a deal that Canada could accept. You know, there was an also very good interview with our chief negotiator that you played off the top there, Janice Charette, on the House on the weekend, who batted away very easily some of the claims that Jamison Greer made to me, suggesting, for instance, that issue about where those trucks were going to be produced had been brought up many, many times by her directly. So I'm not sure now where, as Joël Denis said, I don't know where things go from here. What had once seemed as though we were very close, at least when it came to reducing tariffs on a lot of key sectors, it now seems like we're very far apart on a bunch of other issues. And I think perhaps more importantly, it was clear to the government that the United States was indeed sort of trying to make Canada into a junior partner in the North American free trade deal in CUSMA. And that is something that I don't think the government was willing to accept. And I think we've seen from polling that Canadians aren't either.
0: Just as a quick follow on that, Rosie, were you able to establish for yourself a sense of Greer? I mean, my view is he seems like a sensible person, but at the same time, very forceful in terms of what he's trying to do here.
2: Yeah, listen, I think he's generally pretty likable and pretty reasonable compared to some of the other people around the president. He seems to have a really good relationship with Dominic LeBlanc, our minister, but he is doing the president's business and bidding. And so he has to do certain things, even if maybe he doesn't agree with them fully. And, you know, I know lots has been said about his relationship with Howard Lutnick. I think it's very clear that, yes, they get along and they're both, you know, trying to do what the president wants. But Howard Lutnick is a big blustery figure who came in several times in the last week and really screwed things up. Maybe for both sides, maybe intentionally, I don't know. But he was definitely the sort of the noisemaker in the background, where Jamison Greer was the person, I think, that was trying to do work to get to an outcome.
0: Ryan, Rosie mentioned the Charette interview on CBC, in which she was careful not to call, Charette was careful not to call the Americans dishonest. But when you have two different accounts, I mean, what's the bottom line here? Is it that one of the two sides is lying?
1: Yeah, I mean, I think that's the only really real conclusion you can draw here, or isn't, you know, isn't fully reflecting the reality of the situation is maybe the charitable way to put that. I do think that the U.S. side was divided a little bit. You know, they definitely wanted the same things, but I think they were prepared to draw harder lines. You know, Howard Lutnick clearly wanted a tougher deal against Canada than maybe Jameson Greer was prepared to push for. But I think it's clear that there was, you know, a lot of voices on the U.S. side. And I think it's also clear that even if we had achieved a deal, it was very much as, you know, as the Prime Minister has said, written in pencil. It was something that the U.S. was going to be prepared to change if they felt like it 6 months or a year from now. And so that makes it very hard for Canada to sign a deal that would have been bad for Canada if the potential for it to become worse at any point in time still existed.
0: JD, let's talk Quebec for a minute. The Prime Minister said the U.S. had issues with Canada's measures to protect French culture and that was a red line. So how is Mark Carney's defense of the French language landing in Quebec?
3: Well, there was a big debate in the election campaign, provincial election campaign, as to who was telling the truth between Howard Lutnick, Jimmy Sinclair, and the Prime Minister and Dominique Leblanc. So that lasted about 24 hours because most pundits agreed that the White House right now, you know, is sort of a factory of producing lies by the minute. So that came around pretty quickly. But to me, what Mr. Carney said while he announced that the trade talks had failed, he drew some red lines, including on the protection of French. And he got kudos for that most of the time, I would say, over the last few days. But now it has become a red line because we know that the U.S. was pushing for some changes to laws that in Quebec that protects French. And they were adamant that this was some kind of a irritants for businesses making business in Canada, and that it should be sort of a level to just to English, and that is a no in Quebec. And Mr. Carney understood that. And what will it mean for the future negotiations? To me, three things that Mr. Carney said were red lines: protecting the auto sector, protecting our sovereignty to conclude deals with other countries without the U.S. having any say on it, and protecting the French language. Those are red lines that cannot be touched in future negotiations. And how are we going to get back to the table? Well, I feel that trust has been broken during those talks, the very last hours of the talks, because of the intervention of Howard Lutnick. And if I may say, you mentioned the interview that Rosemary had with Jimmy Sinclair. I want to say thank you to Rosemary for making also an interview in French with Mr. Greer that was aired
0: yeah, that's right.
3: In Quebec. So kudos to you, Rosie.
2: Merci.
0: Well put, Rosie. Speaking of Lutnick, U.S. Commerce Secretary, he spoke last week about why he thinks talks collapsed. Rosie, you made a reference to this, but let's give a listen.
4: There's the Sovereignty Party trying to run, and they're in the lead in Quebec. And so this was Mark Carney manufacturing something that would try to keep them from winning. And then you have Alberta has an independence resolution. These are elections in October. So he's making this a political thing for Canada. And my guess will be, as soon as his elections are over, you're going to see a plane full of Canadian negotiators flying down and go, come on, come on, we'll give it to you before your election.
0: Rosie, over to you. I mean, what do you make of that and regards to the situation in Quebec and Alberta?
2: Yeah, I mean, I don't think anyone should be hiring Howard Lutnick for his analysis of the Canadian politics and his understanding of how the country works. I understand why he's saying it for political reasons. And certainly there's lots of politics at play in what's going on here and calculations that the government is making. But those things are simply not true. For instance, the leader of the PQ has taken sovereignty off the agenda for the election until Donald Trump is no longer president. So that gives you one example. But you know, the by-election, and I'm sure you're going to talk about them, but tonight, I mean, obviously these issues will be in the minds of the voters who show up, and let's be clear, not a lot of voters vote in by-elections, but it will be in some ways a test to see how people believe Mark Carney and his government is responding to Donald Trump. That will be interesting to see. The only thing that those kinds of comments by the Commerce Secretary end up doing is fueling in large part Canadian patriotism. I mean, yes, there are people in Alberta and other parts of the country who will feel like the Canadian government isn't doing enough and will sort of feed into that. But the vast majority of polls show that not only do they believe the government is doing the right things, but that they support the government. In fact, David Coletto from Abacus Data Today said that's actually a danger to the government at this stage, that there are so many Canadians who believe in what the government is doing in relation to Donald Trump, that it's actually causing problems for the government on other fronts, whether it's doing enough on crime and affordability and those kinds of things. So, I think Howard Lutnick is looking to try and explain why the Canadian government walked away from what was a bad deal. And that's kind of the lame reason that he came up with.
0: You mentioned by-elections, Rose. We talked so much about trade, we've run out of time almost, but let's quickly just hit him. Ryan, this is by-election day. Quickly, set him up for us. Some results less surprising than others, perhaps?
1: Yeah, so, I am watching most closely the race in Chicoutimi. That was a three-way race a year ago. The Conservatives won it, but the Liberals and the Bloc were both very close behind. I think that one could tell us a lot, not just about where Mr. Carney stands, but where Mr. Poilievre stands. Because losing a riding in Quebec like that, sort of punches a hole in the idea that he could win a majority government. The other two ridings, frankly, Beaches East York in Toronto and North Vancouver Capilano in BC, are pretty safe Liberal seats. If the party were to lose those, after having won them by about a 30-point margin last year, they'd be in real trouble. So I'm not expecting much drama there.
0: JD, super quickly on Chicoutimi-Lefjord.
3: Yeah, I think Chicoutimi-Lefjord is a referendum on the political parties in Ottawa. One, whether Mr. Carney's agenda is well-received in Quebec. Two, the future leadership of Pierre Poilievre, the Conservative Party leader. And third, the Bloc Québécois, whether it's still a remaining force and whether people are still open to talking about sovereignty. So it's a very, very critical by-election for all those parties.
0: Rosie, we've run out of time, so I'm not going to throw it to you, but we'll see you on TV later today, I would imagine. Thanks to all three of you. Super interesting. What a time we're in. Thanks again.
3: Thank you, Paul.
1: Thank you.
0: Bye. Rosemary Barton is the CBC's chief political correspondent. Ryan Tumulty is political reporter with the Toronto Star in Ottawa. And Joël Denis Bellevance is Ottawa bureau chief for La Presse. I'm Paul Hunter, and you're listening to The Current Review. In a wealthy neighborhood in central London on the banks of the River Thames, there's a sleek luxury apartment building called Riverwalk. Across the river is the imposing headquarters of the British Secret Intelligence Service, MI6. In November 2019, from one of those luxury apartments, a 19-year-old named Zach Brettler fell to his death. Only he'd be going by a different name in the months leading to that moment, living a double life, pretending to be the son of a Russian oligarch. What exactly happened to Zach and how the police handled the investigation into his death captured the attention of Patrick Radden Keefe, the award-winning investigative journalist for The New Yorker. He digs into the mystery in his latest book, London Falling, A Mysterious Death in a Gilded City and a Family's Search for Truth. Matt Galloway spoke with Patrick Radden Keefe in June. Here's their conversation.
5: I would imagine that in your line of business, there are a lot of people who come up to you and say, I have a story for you. That's how this begins, right?
6: Yeah, it was a weird experience. In summer of 2023, I was living in London, producing a TV drama based on my book, Say Nothing. You know, I was an executive producer on this series, so I was sort of doing what an executive producer does, which is sit on a folding chair and, you know, play the Wordle on his phone in this case. And a guy plopped down next to me, and so I engaged this guy in conversation. And he said, you know, I might have a story for you. And it's true, people do say that to me a lot, and sometimes my heart is kind of sinking as they start telling me the story. But in this case, we said, there's a family here in London. I'm very close with them. They're good friends of mine. And in 2019, they had a terrible tragedy. They lost their son. He was a teenager, 19-year-old. His name was Zach Brettler. And he died in mysterious circumstances. And after his death, his parents, Matthew and Rochelle, made this astonishing discovery, which is that unbeknownst to them, their teenage son had been living a double life. He'd been moving around London with this secret alter ego, pretending that he was the son of a Russian oligarch. And the guy had said pretty much about that much. Mm. And I knew if I can persuade the family to talk to me, which at the time was a big if, I'll write this story. This is my next thing. The idea that there's a story about a young fabulist at loose in London, about his grieving parents who have to kind of become detectives to figure out what happened to him. And then this kind of overarching question, which is, what does it say about London today that this young kid with a lot of options, I mean, this was a pretty well-off kid with a lot of, you know, could have done anything he wanted. What is it about London today that would make that kid aspire to be the son of a Russian oligarch?
5: What was it? Because he was like a normal kid and then applies to go to this one school, doesn't get into this school, and he ends up at this other private boarding school called Mill Hill. And he changes when he goes to that school, right?
6: Yeah, I mean, I should say kids change in adolescence.
5: Sure they do.
6: You know, I think part of the, if I'm honest, I think probably part of what appealed to me about this story is that I, like the Brettlers, you know, who had actually two sons, Zach and his big brother Joe, I'm the father of two adolescent boys who were close in age. So maybe I related on that level. But I do think there's a thing where kids hit adolescence and they, as a parent, you sort of look at them and you think, geez, where did that come from? You know, I thought I was controlling all the inputs here, and then suddenly they come out with some kind of strange characteristic. In Zach's case, what happened is that he went to this school called Mill Hill. He'd been rejected twice by a more elite private school, kind of more academically rigorous private school. And he ends up at this school that is very expensive. It's a fancy school, but maybe a little bit less demanding in terms of the academic curriculum. And he finds himself surrounded by the children of oligarchs. And, you know, he'd grown up in a family that was quite well off, upper middle class, but his parents were both pretty modest about, you know, not wanting to buy things they couldn't afford with money they didn't have on credit cards. They weren't ostentatious. They weren't showy. The family car was a Mazda. And Zach was exposed to these kids who wore designer clothes, and on the weekends they would go and party at fancy hotels. And
5: what does he say? All the girls are orange.
6: Yeah, he said all the girls had this kind of, you know, the kind of fake tan. They all looked orange. There's a story I tell in the book about how on cold winter mornings, you know, it was only about a 7 or 8 minute walk from the dormitories to class. Some of the kids were dorm students, and these rich kids would take Ubers from the dorm to class rather than walk for 7 minutes. And, you know, Zach was, his favorite movie was The Wolf of Wall Street. He was very kind of taken with a swaggering, kind of macho, sort of hustler, capitalist kind of iconography. And that was really when he started to become somebody who I think his parents, in a way, struggled to recognize. They wondered, who is this kid? Where's he come from?
5: How did his parents react to that? There are a couple of incidents in the book that you tell of his parents kind of responding. But in some ways, they couldn't see him, right? Like they couldn't see him in this character that he had become, that he was starting to act.
6: Yeah, I think that they had a feeling that would probably be familiar to a lot of parents. I mean, I know it's familiar in part because it's familiar to me, in part because the book's been out for a few months now and I've been hearing from parents, where your kid starts to change a little bit and drift away from you. And on some level, you keep asking yourself, how much of this is normal? Because to some extent, you know, part of identity formation for a young adult is rejection of the parents.
5: And building your own thing.
6: Yeah, building your own thing, kind of severing that bond. You got to kind of make your own way. But I think they worried, you know, and Zach, you know, he admired Vladimir Putin. He would come home talking about how, you know, democracy was overrated and the only things that mattered were money and power. And his parents were in this real bind because on the one hand, they felt pretty clearly as though part of the reason he's doing this is actually that it is so anathema to us, that it's the opposite of what we stand for. But then if we overreact and we try and really kind of come down on him like a ton of bricks, maybe all we're going to do is push him away further. Yeah. And so they were in this kind of tenuous situation with him where they kind of didn't know how to parent him.
5: His mom called him a spoiled brat.
6: Yes.
5: And he explodes.
6: Yeah, there's a terrifying moment in the book where he's alone with his mother. Rochelle is, who I've gotten to know very, very well in recent years, as a petite woman. And at this point, her son is 16, 17 years old, and he's bigger than she is. And he was saying, oh, why don't we have a nicer car? Why don't we live in a bigger house? And she called him a spoiled brat, and suddenly his hands were around her throat. And it was over before it started. It was just an instant. But there was this moment where he kind of suddenly lunges at her. And after that, she insisted that he get into therapy.
5: He was absorbing things from some of the kids at the school that reflect, as you said, a kind of a change in London and how London has become. There's all these empty apartment buildings and they're kind of like safety deposit boxes in the sky. And Boris Johnson, the former prime minister, he used to be the mayor of London, said, London is to the billionaires as the jungles of Sumatra are to the orangutan. We are proud of that. What was going on in London? How does London change and how does that speak to what was happening in that school?
6: Yeah, so I dug into this history and it's pretty fascinating. You know, if we were to go to London in, say, 1950, the city looked a lot like it had in, you know, the time of Charles Dickens. It was a city that, you know, it changed, obviously, but there was a sense in which for hundreds of years it had been a manufacturing town. There were big factories lining the Thames, kind of belching smoke into the air. It was a city that made things. It was also a big port city, one of the most important port cities because of the British Empire. In history, and you had hundreds of ships coming in and out every week. And then a few things happened. In the late 1950s, early 1960s, you get the development of a new class of ship with kind of standardized shipping containers.
5: Like the giant container ships.
6: Yeah, exactly. And they're too big to navigate the Thames. And so in a period of truly about 2 decades, a very short period of time, this huge industry that had sustained an enormous amount of London, if you've been to London, basically everything east of Tower Bridge, for hundreds of years, it all just goes away. It just vanishes in 2 decades. And at the same time, manufacturing jobs decline by 80% during the same period. So in the 1980s, you get Margaret Thatcher coming in, and there's this a little bit of an identity crisis for London. What are we going to be? Because we have been a town that shipped things and built things, and now we're not. And you get the deregulation of the banking sector in London and a really conscious decision that the city is going to kind of reinvent itself as a destination for money and people who had it. And it would appeal to the kind of global plutocracy as a second home, as a place to, you know, store your money, invest your money. And you get these successive waves. Interestingly enough, the first wave is American bankers. Yeah. If anybody's read Michael Lewis's wonderful first book, Liar's Poker, yeah. It's about, he was one of those bankers in the mid 80s where he was a young banker who kind of descends on London. But then after the collapse of the Soviet Union, you get the oligarchs and large numbers of very wealthy post-Soviet billionaires who come in and they buy up real estate. They drive up the real estate prices. They want to put their kids in English schools. In some cases, they buy soccer teams. And they sort of make a bid for respectability. And interestingly, the British establishment, as that Boris Johnson quote you cited indicates, is kind of very happy for this to have. They say, come on in.
5: So why does Zach could just pretend that he wants more money or say that he wants more money or wishes his parents had a flashier car or whatever? Why does he decide that he wants to pretend that he is the son of an oligarch?
6: Some of it is that he had always been a bit of a liar. And his parents knew about this, that he was somebody who, you know, I think of him as almost like a stand-up comedian, the way they live their life, but then they're constantly kind of rearranging their life into stories and anecdotes and...
5: Seeing what lands and what doesn't.
6: Seeing what lands and what doesn't. Very high emotional intelligence, kind of watching your face to see what you buy. Yeah. Zach had always done that. There's a story I tell in the book about him being at some family function when he's about 5 years old and some cousin or some older girl slides a... you know, piece of reading material under his nose and says, Zach, can you read this? And everybody's looking to see what he says. And he says, and very casually, without skipping a beat, he says, no, I didn't bring my glasses. And, you know, he didn't wear glasses and he couldn't read. But he had that kind of fluid way of telling a lie. I think there are other things going on, too, though. You know, this is a boy who was born in 2000. So he's not just a digital native. He's a social media native. He grew up very much on Instagram. Mm. And any of us who've used a kind of algorithmic social media feed have had that experience where you might have some little preoccupation. There's something that you, something catches your eye and you linger just with your fingertip for a millisecond on it. And suddenly you start getting pulled in deeper, you know, that they, that the program will start serving you up more of that thing. So for Zach, that was supercars. He loved, you know, Bugattis and Ferraris and Lamborghinis and Bentleys. And if you're a kid who's got an iPad and it has Instagram on it, from the age of 12, 13, you're seeing more and more of that. If you're into luxury real estate, which he was, you'll see more and more of that. So he became very fixated on even individual buildings. Zach was somebody for whom the kind of fantasy life of living in one of those buildings was really appealing. And I think in a way that may also be typical of kids who grow up on social media, he sort of, he had a sense that we all maybe are faking it till we make it.
5: He falls under the sway of a couple of dodgy characters who were in and out of that building that he was in when he went off the balcony. Without giving everything away, just what should we know about these people and their relationship with him?
6: Yeah, so going back to the parents, because the book is told very, very much from the perspective of Matthew and Michelle,
5: who are desperate to try and get answers.
6: Desperate to try and get answers, yes. And now they knew when Zach was alive, they had no idea about the alter ego. They did know that he had befriended these two older men. There was a guy named Akbar Shamji, who, as far as they knew, was this kind of globe-trotting playboy businessman who'd gone to Cambridge University. He was in his 40s. He'd come from a very wealthy family. He lived in on a very posh street in a very posh neighborhood, Mayfair. And his wife was a fashion designer. You know, he seemed exactly like the kind of person Zach wanted to be and become. And he kind of took Zach under his wing. So as far as the parents knew, this was great. This was like a mentor who could, you know, help their son maybe find opportunities in business or what have you. He had a friend named Varinder Sharma. And as far as they knew, they never met Varinder. Varinder had an apartment in that luxury building overlooking the Thames. Zach told him that he was a kind of retired guy who'd been a rubber tycoon. It turns out that Akbar Shamji was actually more of a charlatan. He was a guy with a long string of failed businesses in his past. The parents didn't know until much later that Akbar had actually declared bankruptcy just before meeting Zach. And Varinder Sharma was a gangster, better known in the London underworld by his nickname, Indian Dave. And so you have this kind of strange relationship that develops between these three guys, each of whom is pretending to be somebody he's not. Because to these two older men, you know, you wonder, why are they hanging out with an 18-year-old? Well, the answer is because Zach was telling them that he had hundreds of millions of dollars.
5: To all of this crazy amount of money.
6: Yes. Yeah. And they, you know, Akbar seems like this big, successful businessman, but actually he's just declared bankruptcy. He's desperate. And Varinder is this kind of aging gangster at the time in his 50s. And, you know, the thing about being a gangster is there's no pension plan.
5: If you go back to where we started, which is somebody telling you that they may have a story for you, one of the reasons why you were intrigued by this was because there were a bunch of big question marks. This is what his parents are trying to grapple with after Zach's death as well. You would think that in the wake of a young person going off of a balcony into the river, that police would be all over this story. And you say that they were maddeningly incurious when it came to this case. What was going on there?
6: Well, a number of things. The first thing to say and make clear is that when I heard the story back in 2023 on the TV set, I went back to my apartment that night. I Googled Zach Bredler, boy, balcony, dead, Thames, nothing. The parents had very assiduously kept this story out of the papers. It was not on the internet. There was no public record that Zach had died. police initially promised that they would move heaven and earth to get to the bottom of this. And they said, you know, Scotland Yard is this kind of famous police force. We've got all these resources. We'll figure out what happened. And they did actually end up arresting both Akbar and Verinder on suspicion of murder. But the case ends up kind of running cold. And the police keep saying, well, you know, we've got this kid. He's on a balcony. He goes off. Couldn't it have been a suicide? Might that be the more logical explanation?
5: That he had a bunch of things going on, and that was kind of the easiest way to...
6: The easiest way to escape it all. And Matthew Rochelle really felt strongly that that was not what happened. But there's this kind of interesting thing, which is this very private family. And they felt, I think they were probably right, that if the story had gotten out, it would have been really fodder for the tabloid press in London, which loves a story of a, you know, dead young white person. They tend to run with those stories. And they didn't want that. But the irony is, because they kept it so quiet, there was no public pressure on the police.
5: But the other part of this is, as you point out, in the wake of all of this Russian money coming into London, there have been a number of people who have fallen out of windows, who have fallen out of off a balcony, who are 40 years old and suddenly have a heart attack. That there's a vicious killer, as you say, storming through London, and its name is Gravity.
6: Yeah.
5: And that police often will say, well, that was a suicide, or that was a heart attack. Thank you very much. We're closed, and on they go. Was there something else that was going on in the lack of urgency around the investigation into Zach's death?
6: Yeah, there are 24 cases of people dying in quite mysterious circumstances, people who had some connection to powerful Russian interests in London, and their deaths not really being investigated in a comprehensive way, being declared a suicide or an accident. And you can sort of see Zach's death as in that pattern. You know, he's this kid who may have crossed powerful Russians because he'd been going around pretending to be one of them himself. He goes off a balcony, and the cops take a kind of nothing to see here approach. There are other sort of elements of intrigue. There's a suggestion that Indian Dave, in addition to being a really prolific gangster and kind of leg breaker, may also have been a police informant. But I also think that there is a kind of learned passivity by Scotland Yard, where again and again you'd have these cases, sometimes cases in which the Kremlin has sent highly trained assassins to kill people, yeah, in which they kind of took one look at a exotic fact pattern and said, this all feels a little bit above our pay grade. You know, we're going to say that this is a suicide or an accident because there's no way we're ever going to get to the bottom of this. So there's a kind of incuriousness that I think has seeped into the Metropolitan Police. It's funny because, at least in the U.S., you know, I think you got a lot of people who watch BritBox and these kind of BBC, you know, British crime procedurals, and have a sense that Scotland Yard is still one of the foremost police services in the world. If you talk to people in London about this, they'll kind of roll their eyes. I think

0: you know their children? How does that sit with you as a father? That idea that we don't actually, we might have an idea, but we yeah. don't really know what our kids are up to or what's going on with them.
1: Yeah, I mean, I think on the deepest level, this is kind of what the book is about. I think that any of us who have children, I think there's this fantasy we have from when they're young that our children are like clay and we can mold them. And I think for a time it's kind of true, but just naturally they reach a point, especially when they get a phone, where you're no longer in a situation where you can police the inputs. And in fact, they can be sitting in the room with you on the couch on their phone and you don't know it, but they're 1,000 miles away in the company of people you don't know. I'm not saying this in a spirit of kind of, you know, moral panic about phones, though frankly, I am a little morally panicked about phones and kids.
0: Fair enough.
1: Yeah. But I think it kind of accelerates a process which naturally happens when a kid hits adolescence yeah. where you suddenly think, well, wait a second, how, you know, where did this feature, this characteristic come from? Because it didn't come from me and it didn't come from the other parent. And they're becoming who they are. There's another quote in the book from the writer Andrew Solomon who yeah. says that the truth about parenthood is that it catapults you into a permanent relationship with a stranger.
0: And our children are not us.
1: We would like to think that they are. And so I think that that's one of the big themes in this book is that it's, you know, in a strange way, Matthew and Rochelle, as I said, you know, they become detectives and it seems in the first instance that the mystery they're trying to solve is how their son died. But on a deeper level, the real mystery they're confronted with is how he lived, is who he was when he was alive.
0: You say that the story in some ways is like an impressionist painting, where if you're up close, it's incomprehensible and you stand back maybe and it comes into focus. What is that what came into focus for you?
1: Yeah. You know, it's interesting. I have often, over the course of my career, written these investigative stories where there's some mystery that you start with. And I think the truth about these matters is most of the time we don't get to a point where we, you know, you read any Sherlock Holmes story. I grew up on Sherlock Holmes. My most formative reading experiences were when I was about 10 years old, reading my way through Sherlock Holmes. And at the end of every story, there's some moment where Holmes explains to Watson every stray detail, every red herring. He explains the whole thing. And I think the reality is that if you're an investigative journalist or you're a family member who has lost a loved one prematurely, most of the time you get to the end and you still have questions. So that line about the impressionist painting was basically about how if you read the book and if you were to talk to Matthew and Rochelle Brettler, they think they know how their son died, basically. It wasn't a suicide and it wasn't a murder in a traditional sense. It was a third thing. It was more exotic, yeah. But they basically think they know. Having said that, they don't have answers to every single question. There are these questions that remain. And I think in some respects, my job as an investigative journalist who has to kind of play it straight and be honest with the reader is not to try and camouflage over those little ambiguities, but to acknowledge them and say, listen, in the broad brushstrokes, we know what happened, but there are still 100 little micro mysteries that are going to bedevil the Brettlers, frankly, for the rest of their days.
0: Patrick Radden-Keefe, thank you very much.
1: Thank you.
2: Patrick Radden-Keefe is an investigative journalist at The New Yorker and the award-winning author of London Falling, A Mysterious Death in a Gilded City and a Family's Search for Truth. He and Matt Galloway spoke in June. I'm Paul Hunter, and you're listening to The Current Review. Throughout the summer, we're bringing you the best of CBC podcasts. Today, we begin a new series. It's the story of a murder victim with multiple identities. Dirtbag Climber investigates the unsolved homicide of a rock climber found dead in Squamish, BC. It's a stranger-than-fiction story that crisscrosses North America, unveiling a portrait of an enigmatic con artist. Here's episode one of Dirtbag Climber.
3: This is the sound of a pixelated YouTube video from 2017. In it, a young man in a red long-sleeve shirt and cowboy hat is climbing a rock face called Talking Holds. The wind is blowing. It's an overcast day. Small cedar trees lean over the sheer rock face. He's in Squamish, BC, considered the climbing capital of Canada. To be more specific, he's not just climbing. he's free soloing.

0: which means he has no ropes. He is literally taking his life in his hands because if his hands give out, he'll fall 40 feet onto hard granite. The climber's name is Jesse James.
1: The reason a lot of people climb is so that they can forget about things, because when you're on the side of a cliff, you know, everything goes away. You're just trying to not to die.
0: This is Jackie, a friend of Jesse's.
2: When you guys were climbing together, did he ever tell you anything about, like, where he came from, his background? Like,
1: no,
2: anything?
1: No, he didn't. And the thing in climbing is that it's kind of a soft rule that you don't really ask. Put it this way, a lot of people climb, at least back then, to get away from stuff.
0: And Jackie was pretty sure Jesse James was getting away from stuff.
1: I didn't think James was his real name. I thought Jesse was his real name. Like, everybody knew that the full name probably wasn't real.
0: But what was he hiding behind that name? And why have a fake name at all? Jackie didn't press that question too hard. All Jackie cared about was that Jesse was someone who wanted to climb just as much as he did. Jesse was a strict vegan. He was tall and very thin.
1: He kind of almost like looked a bit anemic.
0: To Jackie, Jesse was the embodiment of a dirtbag climber. Someone who lives to climb, sleeps anywhere, nomadic, working only enough to live day to day.
1: Every time I've seen him or I've talked to him, he's always camping, like I said, nomadic lifestyle. So he was living in, in Squamish. He was living in his van or truck or whatever vehicle he had at the time.
3: He'd park his vehicle right here.
0: I'm standing on the road that leads up to the Cat Lake Recreation Site. It's a beautiful stretch of forest, dense with cedar, hemlock, Douglas fir trees just north of Squamish. It's a spot where Jesse would often camp in his truck.
3: And he'd be sitting here in his vehicle. And he had a good outlook on any vehicle that was coming into the site.
0: My tour guide is former Cat Lake site manager Rob Carrico.
3: When I approached, he'd hide his face with his hands. And it was fairly obvious that he was deliberately trying to hide from me. You know, I thought it was a bit suspicious for sure.
0: On the morning of June 14th, 2017, Rob was there to unlock a gate for a student group.
3: And I was actually at an appointment later on, so I was in a bit of a hurry when I discovered the vehicle.
0: Vehicle is a generous description of what he found.
3: Yeah, I've got a picture of it somewhere. Let's see, what time did I take this photo? 9:41 a.m. That was the morning of the... when I discovered the vehicle.
0: There, in the photo, under towering trees, is the husk of a large SUV. It's so charred that it's impossible to tell the color. The fire was so intense that black burn marks extend onto the ground and encircle the truck.
3: So, anyway, I took a picture and that was it. Left the scene.
0: And the truth is, the scene wasn't all that surprising to Rob.
3: Over the years, I've seen countless burned out vehicles.
2: What? What do you mean?
3: Basically insurance scams or stolen vehicles torched or... You know, I don't know.
2: So if you need a vehicle torched, this is your spot.
3: One of them, yeah.
0: But a few hours later, Rob would learn that this wasn't like the other cars he'd found before. This vehicle and his picture had something a lot more sinister hiding inside. The body of Jesse James.
4: On June 14th of 2017, at around 9:30 in the morning, the Sea to Sky RCMP received a report of a burnt vehicle in a forest road in Squamish.
0: This is then Sergeant Frank Jang from the Integrated Homicide Investigation Team at a press conference explaining details from the case.
4: Now, when they examined the vehicle, they found human remains inside the vehicle. Now, after speaking with the members of the Squamish community, we learned that our victim went by the name of Jesse James.
0: Squamish is a small town, and the climbing community is even smaller. Everyone knew, or knew of, Jesse James, This press conference only amplified that recognition. Messages like, "Thank you, Jesse, for being my friend. That big personality is gone." And Jesse was an inspiration in the climbing community poured in. People wondered whether this was some kind of freak accident, but then police revealed the truth.
4: The autopsy later confirmed that the victim died of a gunshot. It is obviously a homicide, that we know.
0: Jesse James was murdered. And his death caused a big storm on social media.
5: There's a killer on the loose in Squamish.
6: There's a killer on the loose in Squamish.
7: Was someone hunting him?
5: Was someone hunting him?
7: I don't know what kind of forensics the police have, but knowing him very well, it would be extremely likely he would fake his own death somehow, especially if he thought his cover was blown.
5: Did anyone actually know his real name?
7: Did anyone actually know his real name?
0: That was something the police wanted to know, too. Who was Jesse James?
8: It was clear that this person lived a deliberately private life.
9: Well, he had a lot of secrets.
10: He's a puzzle. He really is.
0: It would take 3 years to figure that one out. And that would be just the beginning. Because Jesse's death and the discovery of his true identity would trigger a landslide, causing all of his secrets to come tumbling down.
1: What a gong show.
11: Wow. This is a gong show.
1: Yeah.
0: It's spring in Squamish, and the climbers are out in force. My producer Chris Kelly and I are driving around trying to find a place to leave the car.
1: I'm going to have to park somewhere else.
0: Located halfway between Vancouver and the mega ski resort of Whistler, Squamish is quaint. It's dotted with craft breweries, a disc golf course, a farmer's market. But the town wasn't always this way. For decades, it was a rugged logging town, but people have always been trying to get to the top of mountains. And if there is one place that says Squamish more than any other, it's the Stawamis Chief.
11: This is the chief right here?
1: Yeah, right there.
0: Right off the highway as you drive into town is the chief, three giant granite peaks jutting out towards the sky. This would put Squamish on the map, and every climber or hiker who comes here wants to know what it feels like to stand on top.
12: So when you moved here, though, were you a climber?
13: No. Well, that's a funny. I think I'm like one of the only people I know that moved here not to climb or do any of the outdoor fun things here. I moved here for work.
0: I moved here to work at the local newspaper, the Squamish Chief. Like all reporters at a local paper, I'd cover it all. From the school district, to court cases, to municipal hall, to the latest search and rescue mission. But in my downtime, I found this small town, at least at first, pretty boring. And I realized if I didn't pick up something like rock climbing, I'd be miserable. Okay.
12: You're on belay.
11: Climbing.
12: On.
0: Over the years, I've gotten decent at this, but back in 2017, I was just learning the ropes. Little did I know, it would help me land the biggest story of my life.
12: Tell me about the day that you had to report out the murder.
13: I was in the newsroom, and all of a sudden, like, this press release pops into our email inboxes, and it says that the Integrated Homicide Investigation Team is working on a case. There's been a murder, and it was definitely, maybe it was the point when I was just like, oh, this small town is not quite as sleepy as I thought it would be.
14: That's all the time we have for The Current Review. 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I'm Paul Hunter. 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
4: From CBC News, The World This Hour, I'm Neil Herland. The polls are now closed and the counting is underway in three federal by-elections. Two of the ridings in BC and Ontario are considered safe Liberal seats, but the race to watch tonight is in Quebec, where the Conservatives, Bloc Québécois, and the Liberals are in a three-way race. The CBC's David Thurton is watching the results from our Parliamentary Bureau in Ottawa. David, what can you tell us?
5: Hey, Neil. The race that's most competitive, as you mentioned, is Quebec's Chicoutimi-Lefjord. The seat was previously held by Conservatives for the past 8 years. Now it's up for grabs after Richard Martel was appointed by Mark Carney, the Prime Minister, to the Senate. A quick look at the results there. We can see the Liberals are leading with 42% of the vote, but only four polls are reporting so far. Many people believe voters are going to the polls asking themselves which party is the best to handle, you know, Donald Trump in the trade dispute that we're seeing right now. Aluminum, lumber, and dairy are big issues in Chicoutimi. Two other by-elections, of course, we're watching tonight is in Vancouver, in North Vancouver, Capilano. The polls just closed there. We haven't seen any results yet. In Toronto, Beaches, East York, we are seeing three polls are reporting with the Liberals in the lead. They have 43% of the vote so far. But in those two by-elections, those are Liberal safe seats. The Liberals won in those ridings with large margins in 2025, so they're expected to hold on to those, Neil.
4: Thanks, David. The CBC's David Thurton in Ottawa. And for all the by-election results, click on our website, cbcnews.ca. Nearly three decades after hip-hop legend Tupac Shakur was shot and killed, a man has been found guilty of murder, the first conviction ever in the case.
6: Count one, murder with use of a deadly weapon. Guilty of first-degree murder with use of a deadly weapon.
4: A Las Vegas jury found Duane Davis guilty of orchestrating the 1996 shooting. The mystery around Tupac's killing has gripped hip-hop fans for years. The 63-year-old faces life in prison and will be sentenced in October. Steve Futterman reports from the courthouse.
7: It took the jurors just a few hours to reach their decision, finding Duane Davis guilty of orchestrating the murder of Tupac Shakur. As the verdict was announced, Davis stood at the defense table. He showed little, if any, emotion. Earlier, jurors heard final arguments from both the prosecution and defense. Prosecutors told jurors that Duane Davis was out for revenge after his nephew had been assaulted by Shakur at the MGM Grand Hotel. He went hunting for Shakur, the prosecution said. The key evidence throughout this case was Davis's own words in his memoir and in interviews where he said he was involved in the shooting, even supplied the murder weapon. In its closing argument, the defense said these were not to be believed. These were exaggerations. And they even suggested that there's not any proof that Davis was in Las Vegas the night of the shooting. In the end, the jury disagreed. Steve Futterman, CBC News, at the County Courthouse in Las Vegas.
4: Officials in Nepal confirm more than 900 people are dead after last week's flash floods along the border with Tibet.
8: Over 10,000 people have been rescued from the regions, including over 323 foreign nationals, and about 4,200 people are still unaccounted for.
4: Global Affairs now says 30 Canadians are among the missing. On the Tibet side of the border, China reports more than a dozen people have also died, with hundreds more unaccounted for. Rescue efforts have been challenging due to poor weather and a lack of heavy equipment. Argentinian soccer star Lionel Messi has announced his retirement from international play. The 39-year-old represented his national team for nearly two decades, playing in six World Cups. His country won the tournament in 2022. Messi again led Argentina to the finals this year, ultimately losing to Spain. On social media, he says the decision to quit hurts deeply, but he says the time has come. And that is your World This Hour. For CBC News, I'm Neil Herland.
9: Hey there, I'm CBC meteorologist Ryan Snodden with your latest forecast for mainland Nova Scotia. For tonight, partly cloudy with fog patches developing, lows tonight of 9 to 12. For Tuesday, a mix of sun and cloud. We'll see fog patches dissipating in the morning, a chance for some isolated showers into the afternoon, primarily for eastern areas, but pushing into central areas, the possibility as well. Highs ranging between 20 and 24 degrees. Sun and cloud on tap again for Wednesday. Highs back in the 20 to 24 range.
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12: 9,
11: number
12: 8,
11: 7,
12: number 6,
11: 5,
12: 4, taking you all the way from 20 to the top.
11: Number one.
13: This was the number one song from last week.
14: Come on it. Don't know how to do it. Does love come around and does one come around to it?
13: Yes, that's Role Model out of the USA with his number one hit song called High Hopes 3000. Will that song be able to hang on to our number one spot for 2 weeks straight? You'll need to stick with me until the end of this show to find out. I'm your guest host, Jeremy Ratt, filling in for Grant Lawrence. And on this week's countdown, you're going to hear three debut songs enter your countdown. And you'll also hear which song is the highest jumper on the chart and which song received the most online votes this past week as well. And here's how your top 20 works. We keep track of Canadian streaming numbers and radio spins every week, and we count up all of your votes that come in to cbcmusic.ca/top20vote, and that helps us figure out the order of the songs you're about to hear. And all of this new music can also be heard on Mornings, Drive, and After Dark on CBC Music. Now, let's get this countdown started with the brand new single from Olivia Rodrigo. 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
15: New York

That is our second debut this week, and it comes courtesy of British singer-songwriter Sienna Spyro. It's called He's Not My Baby, I'm His, and it enters your countdown at number 19. And if you want to help either of those songs by Sienna Spyro or Olivia Rodrigo to climb up this chart, you can do so by voting for them right now at cbcmusic.ca/top20vote. 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That's cbcmusic.ca/top20vote. I'm Jeremy Ratt in Vancouver, and our third debut this week comes from Young Friend out of Vancouver. And you should know this song also received the most online votes this past week. It's called Miracle, and it enters the countdown at number 18.

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0: That song debuted on last week's countdown. It's new music from Australia's Julia Jacklin with Get Away From Me, I Think I'll Love You Soon. And this week, it climbs three spots to land at number 17. Now, Julia Jacklin will release her much-anticipated studio album on September 25th on 4AD Records. It's called The Gem and is named in honor of her favorite pub in Melbourne. And you can catch Julia Jacklin live this fall as she brings her show to North America with dates in Vancouver on October 27th at the Commodore and in Toronto on November 15th at the Danforth, in Montreal November 17th at the Beanfield Theatre. Get your tickets now. And hey, I would love to play you all 20 songs in full on this chart, but it's just not possible to squeeze them all into this wee little hour. So, here's a quick spin through the songs coming in at number 16 to 14.
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0: William Prince and Nathaniel Rateliff collab on Change. It climbs two spots to take number 16.

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1: I'm Jeremy Ratt. Still to come, number one. So, the big question this week is, will Role Model and his hit song High Hopes 3000 have the power to be able to hang on to our number one spot for 2 weeks straight? You'll need to stick with me until the end of the hour to find out. But right now, up next, it's new music from Magi Merlin. Out of Montreal, the singer's debut album was released this summer on Bonsound Music. It's called Powerhouse. And if you are in Montreal, you can catch Magi Merlin live on September 17th at Fufon's Electriques. And from that new album, this is Whip, which climbs three spots this week right into number 13, right here on your CBC Music Top 20.

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1: Number 20.

All right, that is the latest from Loren with Gold in California, which moves up three spots to take number 12. And Loren's new album is out this week. It's entitled Don't Be Funny Without Me. It was released on Royal Mountain Records, and she's going to be taking those songs on tour across the country. That includes some stops in Montreal on September 23rd and 27th at the Pop Montreal Festival. On September 25th, she's going to be at the Theatre Rialto in Montreal. And in Vancouver on October 8th, she's going to be appearing at the Wise Hall. And lastly, at the Drake Hotel in Toronto on October 23rd. I'm Jeremy Ratt. 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Our email address is top20@cbc.ca. Now, this past Saturday, CBC replayed the recording of the Tragically Hip's final show in Kingston, Ontario, to mark its 10th anniversary. And The Hip is one of those bands where I love them now, but the music didn't click with me when I first listened to them. Maybe I wasn't ready for songs like Ahead by a Century or Bob Cajun. It wasn't until I heard Gord Downie's solo album Coke Machine Glow where I started to vibe with the sound. I think it was the track Chancellor. I can't remember which family member or family friend was playing that song, but I'd be curious to hear your thoughts. Was there a band or an artist that took some time to grow on you? Send us an email, top20@cbc.ca. That's top20@cbc.ca. Now, up next, out of New Brunswick, it's a singer who knows how to turn it up. It's Lisa LeBlanc. Whole Lot of Talkin' climbs two spots this week to take number 11 right here on your CBC Music.

0: from Madonna, joined by Sabrina Carpenter on that track called Bring Your Love. I'm Jeremy Ratt, filling in for Grant Lawrence this week, and I wish we could play you every song on the chart in full, but we never have enough time. So here is a quick trip through the tunes coming in at 9 to 6.
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plush puppy, which climbs two spots this week. 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
1: I'm your guest host, Jeremy Ratt, in Vancouver, and if you are really digging any of these songs, you can cast your votes for them right now. Our poll is open, cbcmusic.ca/top20vote. All right, let's get into our top five this week, starting with Billy Ann. The new EP is entitled Heart So Open, and from it, let's hear the first single called Otis. This week, it moves up two spots to crack the top five at number five right here on your CBC Music Top 20.

Bieber's new album was just released. It's entitled Lost Weekend. And if you're on the West Coast, you can catch Phoebe Bridgers perform these songs in person in Vancouver. That's on October 24th at Rogers Arena. The first single from the new album is called Lost Boys, and it's our highest jumper on the chart, leaping a huge 5 spots to take the number 3 position right here on your CBC Music Top 20.

That's new music from Phoebe Bridgers. Lost Boys is number 3. I'm Jeremy Ratt. Up next, it's Carly Rae Jepsen from Mission BC. Day and Night is the title of Carly Rae's new double album, which is set to release on September 18th. And from it, this is On Wires, up one spot to land at number 2.

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The American singer's new album is entitled Chuck Timely and the Hourglass, and if you are in Vancouver, you can catch some of those new songs in person at the Freedom Mobile Arch September 12th. From Role Model's new album, this is his hit song, High Hopes 3000. 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Number

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And that was your CBC Music Top 20 for the week of August 27th, 2026. 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

0: 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I'm Jeremy Ratt. Meet you next time at the top.
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7: Voters in Iceland just said no, but just barely, to EU accession talks. The head of the Farmers Association tells us about the differences of opinion around her own dinner table and why, ultimately, she's relieved.
8: From CBC News, The World This Hour, I'm Neil Herland. We begin with breaking political news. The CBC News Decision Desk has just called 2 of the 3 federal by-elections tonight for the Carney Liberals. The CBC's David Thurton is tracking the vote from our parliamentary bureau in Ottawa. David, what can you tell us?
9: Hey, Neil. The first riding that the CBC Decision Desk called was the Toronto seat of Beaches East York. The Decision Desk called this for the Liberals. They previously held it, and Tanvir Shenawaz addressed supporters moments ago.
10: Thank you so much. Thank you so much. It is going to now be the honor of a lifetime to represent the only home I've ever known as your next Member of Parliament for Beaches East York.
9: And the second riding that went to the Liberals, well, this was an upset. It was previously held by the Conservatives, was Chicoutimi-le-Fjord. The Liberals' candidate, Daniel Gourbet, is projected to take this riding, winning more than 49% of the votes, Neil. The third by-election, which we are watching tonight, is in North Vancouver, Capilano. The Liberals are largely expected to take this riding as well, but so far only 6 out of about 200 polls are reporting. But so far, it's still early days, and the Liberals are leading there.
8: Thanks, David. The CBC's David Thurton in Ottawa. And for all the by-election results, click on our website, cbcnews.ca. Now to the Las Vegas County Courthouse.
11: Guilty of first-degree murder with use of a deadly weapon, dated this 31st date. Ladies and gentlemen of the jury, is this your verdict as read? So say you won, so say you all.
12: Yes.
8: A Las Vegas jury has just found Dwayne Davis guilty of orchestrating the 1996 killing of rap legend Tupac Shakur, a crime he bragged about. This is the first conviction in a case that has gripped hip-hop fans for decades.
13: Now let me welcome everybody to the Wild Wild West, a state that's untouchable like Elliot Ness.
8: Tupac Shakur was considered one of the greatest hip-hop artists of all time. He released 4 studio albums, and 3 of them went platinum. His killer will be sentenced in October. Quebec City Cardinal Marc Ouellette has won a defamation lawsuit. He sued Pamela Groslot after she named him in a 2022 class action suit. It alleged sexual misconduct by members of the Archdiocese of Quebec. Gabriel Guindy reports.
14: In his ruling, Quebec Superior Court Judge Martin Castonguay wrote that Groslot's accusations were malicious. Groslot accused Cardinal Ouellette of sexual misconduct on 4 occasions, including unwanted touching. She alleged the incidents happened while she was training or working as a lay pastoral agent for the Catholic Church. But the judge found that the evidence proved beyond a doubt that her allegations were unfounded. Justice Castonguay said regarding that incident, the court found too many inconsistencies in her account. He said damage to Ouellette's reputation was compounded by the fact that the class action against the Archdiocese of Quebec overwhelmingly involved clergy or lay people accused of being pedophiles. Justice Castonguay ruled the acts that Ouellette was being accused of were completely unrelated to that 2022 lawsuit. The judge acknowledged Ouellette's pledge to donate any amounts from the suit towards combating sexual abuse faced by Indigenous people in Canada. Gabriel Guindy, CBC News, Montreal.
8: We're following a horrific story in New York City. A woman randomly stabbed two people in Times Square. Zoran Mamdani is mayor of New York.
12: This afternoon, a woman carrying multiple knives stabbed two people in Times Square on 7th Avenue. NYPD officers in the area responded immediately, deploying a taser and discharging their firearms. Both of the victims, as well as the alleged perpetrator, were taken to Bellevue Hospital. I'm deeply saddened to report that one of the victims has passed away, as has the alleged perpetrator. The second victim is currently in the hospital in stable condition.
8: Video from the scene shows the woman was holding two large kitchen knives. And that is your World This Hour. For CBC News, I'm Neil Herland.
15: Hey there, I'm CBC meteorologist Ryan Snodden with your latest forecast for mainland Nova Scotia. For tonight, partly cloudy with fog patches developing, lows tonight of 9 to 12. For Tuesday, a mix of sun and cloud. We'll see fog patches dissipating in the morning, a chance for some isolated showers into the afternoon, primarily for eastern areas, but pushing into central areas, the possibility as well. Highs ranging between 20 and 24 degrees. Sun and cloud on tap again for Wednesday, highs back in the 20 to 24 range.
7: Hello, I'm Neil Kirksall.
16: Good evening, I'm Chris Howden. This is As It Happens, the Midnight Edition. Tonight,
7: the plight at the end of the tunnel. Hundreds of workers in Nepal are believed to be trapped underground in hydropower tunnels after last week's floods. Their families are angry, but still hopeful they might be rescued.
16: No thank EU. Icelanders vote against restarting talks to join the European Union. A no supporter tells us that wasn't about pushing the EU away, but embracing her own country's sovereignty.
7: Cliffhanger, rescuers swoop in to save a mountain climber stranded on a 6-inch ledge 10,000 feet above the ground. A firefighter tells us the nighttime rescue could easily have ended very badly.
16: Thanking his lucky stars, an astronomer is delighted at the launch of NASA's new Nancy Grace Roman telescope, which he says will help us better understand the universe and our place in it.
7: Throwing people a lot of curves, voters have chosen the winner of the inaugural Fat Marmot Week. We'll hear how a, quote, special boy who likes to eat rocks, unquote, managed to tip the scales in his favor.
16: And putting the riff in verifiable. After conducting a study of fans at a German rock festival, scientists announced that listening to heavy metal might actually increase your pain threshold. As it happens, the Monday edition, radio that finds poetry in motion. For days now, rescuers in Nepal have been urgently digging, blasting, and pumping their way through mountains of mud and debris. They're trying to reach hundreds of workers who are believed to have been trapped inside hydropower tunnels by the flash floods that swept across the Nepal-Tibet border last week. Around 900 workers are missing underground. Experts say some could have access to oxygen, but are warning that the chances of finding survivors diminish as the days pass. Utom Bloon is Senior Vice President of the Independent Power Producers Association, which represents the companies whose workers are trapped. We reached him in Kathmandu.
7: Utom, what have you heard today about these rescue efforts?
17: Today, I just come back from the site. This disaster was like horrific kinds of movie. Everything, including that bridge, everything, road, all the heavy equipment, duck docks, tunnels, it's all swept away. From today, so all the equipment is reached there. They also did a blasting. So that's a control, that's control blast. And all the that's water is pumping out. Then once water level goes down, then they will enter there. And they are taking out all those, slurry and everything by the using heavy equipment. And all our drone and everything is sending inside the tunnel so that they can, wherever they can send and they can access the tunnel and movement of the people or something like that. And some of the people is doing the rock climbing and trying to reach and figure it out if there is some other like inlet tunnel that can enter the people. So there is many other options working on parallelly.
7: You flew over one of these, these areas, one of these plants and the tunnels. Mm-hmm. Describe for our listeners what it was like. What did you see?
17: Oh my God. It's basically when you see these things, you know, we are saying it is a like flood. But flood means you have a rain and slowly water goes up and you have a time to evacuate. You have a time to go up. And even this early warning system works. But it is like a blast. You can just imagine the speed. And you must have seen the video of that Chinese, that sport. It's just taken over a whole building in just a fraction of seconds. And this slurry and mud goes up to the 150 meter high than earlier ground. So all these stone, mud, slurry was coming like 20 meter above the bridge. Both sides of the river is painted like concrete, but it's a slurry and mud. All trees, lot of habitats, lot of building were swept away and dumped into the river, and there is nothing. And people are dying, animals are died there. There is a lot of smell. I mean, it's a horrific kinds of movie scene, I would say.
7: Have you heard from any of the families of the workers who are still stuck?
17: Yeah. Family member is constantly pushing all these projects, head office in Kathmandu, and they are also reaching to us, and they are complaining, to be really honest. They are very, very angry. They are complaining about delay in rescuing the people. I can understand that. We are fully, okay about whatever they said, but it is beyond our control. At least as a developer, it's beyond our control. But we are constantly meeting with them. We are trying to convince them that we are doing where possible, and we are also connected with government.
7: What are you army, saying to government officials? What are you saying to authorities you've been speaking to?
17: Yeah, whenever we are talking to them, we are helping them in way possible, like getting a machine, you know, sending a few people there if there is a need of some financial help, I would say. And we are also getting them a design of these hydropower projects, drawing and maps. And we are doing way possible, but they still flood, and it's like in a mountain area. You don't have heavy equipment. You have to go manually. If you fall down, even if like, we don't have like very experience on that kinds of rescue in Nepal, because it's never happened history of Nepal.
7: How do you feel though about the rescue response, the government response so far?
17: Yeah, I would say it's really, really getting delayed now, getting late. These people are high skill, our engineers, high skill like manpowers. They already did many projects in Nepal. They are assets, they are gems for hydropower industry, and we are rushing against the time. But in terms of even government sides, they are putting their full effort on that. Yeah, till like Saturday, it was not fully focused on hydropower side. From the Saturday, it was fully focused. It's slightly been delayed, but government, everybody is now focused and fully focused on this hydropower projects.
7: Why do you think it was delayed? Why do you think it was delayed?
17: Initially, the people are like much more focused on surrounding people who is like scattered everywhere around the riverbank. So basically, first priority is given to the general public, right? So reaching there like barefoot is like almost impossible. Machine is also not there. Road is not there. Bridge is not there. So only chopper. So that is the major, I would say, the focus area initially. So people are just like confused where to begin with, right? Something like that.
7: Yeah, the Prime Minister of Nepal has said that experts from India, China and South Korea are now involved in the rescue operations. The Energy Minister posted on social media that those trapped workers are the, quote, highest priority. Mm. How are you feeling about the chances that more people are going to come out alive?
17: Yeah, the tunnel also have got oxygen, because there is a few inlet tunnels that can pass the oxygen there. So there is around, believed to be 300 people working there. So we are still hopeful on that particular project. That's 300 people we will able to bring back alive. And other like three projects, there is a like buried, below 20 meters of landslide and slurry is, buried. And there is a place of oxygen is not available. Water is there, but oxygen is not there. So if I feel, less chances, but we are still hopeful, because until and unless we don't reach there, we don't see it. So they are our loved ones, so we cannot trust that they're normal.
7: Uttam, I appreciate your time. Thank you for this.
17: Thank you so much. Namaste.
16: Uttam Bloon is the senior vice president of the Independent Power Producers Association, which represents companies whose workers are trapped in tunnels in Nepal. He's in Kathmandu.

0: There may be 100 billion planets in the Milky Way. There may be more than 100 billion. But even if we go with the low estimate, that's a lot of marbles for scientists like Jason Rowe to sift through. But now Mr. Rowe and other astronomers have been handed a powerful new tool to discover and understand all those planets. Yesterday, NASA's Nancy Grace Roman telescope blasted off into space from Cape Canaveral. It promises to send back all kinds of new data about our galaxy to us. I will not understand it, but Mr. Rowe will. He's a physics and astronomy professor at Bishop's University. We reached him in Sherbrooke, Quebec.
1: Professor, you watched this all happen online, live. What did it feel like?
2: Watching a rocket launch is always amazing.
1: Yeah.
2: It reaches that crescendo of years of anticipation, and then the launch is up and into space in a matter of minutes. It's a fabulous experience.
1: And now the waiting game, but where is it headed first? Let's tell our listeners.
2: So Roman right now is in a low Earth orbit, and then very soon it's going to transition onto its journey out to what's called Lagrange Point 2, which is about 1 million kilometers away from the Earth, and it's going to take roughly 3 months to get there.
1: And once it arrives, what excites you most, and other, you know, astronomers as well, about what it may be able to capture and what you could glean from it?
2: So once Roman arrives at its destination at Lagrange Point 2, it's still going to undergo a bunch of checks of what's called commissioning to see how the instrument works and everything else. And then there's going to be that big, exciting moment when you get what are called first light images that come back, as well as some preliminary science goals that we're going to do to capture beautiful images of different parts of our Milky Way galaxy, of distant galaxies. And those first images are going to tell us how well we're going to do scientifically with Roman.
1: You study planets outside our solar system, exoplanets. We've talked about them on our show before, obviously. But what are some of the questions that you have that you hope Roman will help you answer?
2: Yeah, so as someone that studies exoplanets, is I study them because I want to understand how our Earth formed and evolved. Exoplanets is one way of being able to determine that. So what makes Roman so exciting is that it's going to potentially discover over 100,000 new exoplanets. Mm-hmm. Some of them are going to be close by to us. Some of them are going to be on the other side of the galaxy. That's going to be the first time we do essentially a galactic census of how planets form and evolve throughout our galaxy.
1: So this to you, I mean, all of these missions and other telescopes, certainly they're significant to research and to NASA's work in particular. But it sounds like you have a soft spot already for this one.
2: Yes, I do. And it's partially because we've been working on this for a number of years of demonstrating how the great exoplanet science that will come out of the Roman space program. Some of this is tied to work a decade earlier that we did with Kepler. Kepler was very exciting because it demonstrated that, for instance, there's more planets in the Milky Way galaxy than there are stars. And now with Roman, it's getting that high fidelity, large sample to be able to drill down in statistics and start finding solar systems that remind us of home.
1: How do you stay patient knowing that, you know, it will be, what, spring before you start to see things?
2: Yeah, that we still have a lot of work to do ahead of time. So my team here at Bishop's University, we're going to be doing the search on the data to find these 100,000 new exoplanets. Mm-hmm. So in the lead up to that experiment happening is we're going to be testing our computer codes. We're going to be testing simulations. When commissioning data shows up, we'll be doing tests on that as well to validate that our computing facilities here in Canada are ready and up to the task for this big windfall of discovery that's about to occur next year.
1: So it'll keep you busy. So you're not maybe staring at the calendar and the clock as closely.
2: Oh, I still will be, right? You know, they're going to start circling spring next year for when the survey starts.
1: this program, this telescope, they're named for Nancy Grace Roman. What do you want our listeners to know about what she achieved and why ultimately this was named for her?
2: Nancy Grace Roman, she was one of the first administrators for NASA, and she is the reason why we have facilities like the Hubble Space Telescope. So pushing on that end to ensure that there's investment in astronomical facilities, ensuring that there's people involved to do the work. It is very suiting that we now have this facility that is being launched that's going to not only teach us about exoplanets, teach us about dark energy and dark matter and the nature of the universe itself. It's named after someone that was extremely influential in what we have for modern day astronomy and what we're actually able to do.
1: I would imagine, you know, for your students, they love this field, so it's always fascinating and exciting for them. But what are they telling you? What's your sense from them about how they're feeling about being your student at this moment in time?
2: Yeah, the students that are showing up here at Bishop's are excited about all the work that's happening on exoplanets. And from my perspective, it's kind of interesting to see their viewpoint coming into this new realm of discovery. When I started studying exoplanets, there was maybe like a handful known, like four or five, right? And now we know thousands of them. So students that are coming in to study them now are at a real opportunity to, you know, dig into the data, to participate in the process, and to help increase our knowledge of the universe and what we know about exoplanets and distant worlds.
1: Do you let yourself, you know, when you close your eyes at night or when you have some downtime, do you close your eyes and imagine what this telescope is going to give you, the kinds of images? Do you draw them in your mind?
2: So one thing that happens frequently is that, you know, it's a nice evening and I'm sitting outside on the deck, right, and the clouds clear up and the stars come out, is I can't help but realize that every star that you look at in a nighttime sky has planets around it. Mm-hmm. And what's going on those planets? You know, is there someone there looking back at us or even beyond that? It makes your mind run, right? So I'm sitting here now, my mind racing about all the cool things that are going to show up and why it's really exciting, this type of knowledge that we've never had before. Like I said, just go out on any clear night, stare up into the sky, and you're looking at billions of worlds out there potentially staring back.
1: Professor, I'm so glad we could speak. I do that a lot too, even though I'm not in your field, but it is a beautiful, magical thing. Thank you for this.
2: Oh, you're welcome. Have a great day.
1: You too.
0: Jason Rowe is a physics and astronomy professor at Bishop's University and the Canada Research Chair in Exoplanet Astrophysics. He's in Sherbrooke, Quebec.

0: There's a new heavyweight champ in Colorado, and he is an absolute unit. As we've been telling you, the inaugural Fat Marmot Week took place this month, inspired by the popularity of the annual Fat Bear Week in Alaska. The new contest saw eight rodents battle it out. Each had spent months feasting, packing on the pounds before the start of the long winter. The bodies were round. The stakes were high. Well, medium high. And the internet was obsessed. Thousands of people cast their ballots, and now a winner has been crowned. Katie Adler is a graduate student at the University of California, Los Angeles, and works with the lab that ran the competition. We reached her in Gothic, Colorado.
1: Katie, you were on our show just a few weeks ago now, mid-competition. Now the results are in. You're here to announce which marmot has bragging rights.
2: So Dawn was our winner this year. So we had eight contestants. Mm-hmm. Dawn was both the fattest marmot, so he gained the most mass over the season, and he was the popular vote winner. So he, we like to say, gained or won the hearts and minds of our voters. He definitely deserved it. You know, he was really, really big by the end of the season.
1: He
2: started at around 8.5 pounds, and he kind of ended around 13. So he nearly doubled his body mass.
1: Bravo. 6 kilos.
2: Under six.
1: Yeah. Just for a point of comparison, a marmot that large, that heavy, compared to a normal marmot, just help us visualize here.
2: He's a big male, so that kind of gives him an advantage over some of our other contestants. I would say maybe 4 to 4.5 kilos is like a pretty big female. 5 is about pushing it for like a big male. He's like about 5.5 kilos, which is kind of insane. He's just absolutely massive. So he was visibly the biggest winner when we were watching him during our observations.
1: And so did you think, you know, he had a lock on it?
2: You know, I want to think that the public had a lot of favorites. Like, you know, people were really rooting for Open Kite, people were rooting for Stonehenge. But it did feel like he was the overall fan favorite. So I'm not surprised, but I did hope that some of them made it a bit further than they did.
1: And the personality aspect of it, you were saying that voters responded to that, what Dawn was showing on that front. What's Dawn's personality like?
2: Yeah, so I think people really liked the fact that we said he is a special boy who likes to eat rocks. You know, marmots get a bit of minerals and salt from rocks, so we've seen him licking them a couple times, and so we thought to add that. I think that was kind of silly for people and very out of nowhere, so I think that really engaged people a bit more than maybe some other bios that we gave to the animals.
1: Have you been able to get a read on how Dawn is feeling about this huge honor?
2: You know, I don't know. I have not talked to him personally, but we like to say that we kind of will give him a reward of a little bit more bait in the back of his traps next time we trap him.
1: Right.
2: So hopefully that will give him an inclination that he is the winner.
1: And for listeners who didn't hear you the first time you were on our show, there's been a huge amount of interest on this online, including on your OnlyFans account, Only Marms. How is that account doing?
2: It's pretty good. So I don't run it personally, but my colleague Emily Ranke runs that. We've gotten over $5,000 on that account. So, you know, it's slow and steady, but it's, people are donating. We really appreciate it.
1: Very PG, we should say. You were raising money through this for the Rocky Mountain Biological Laboratory. How much have you raised so far?
2: So we've definitely, across all of our donations, raised about $120,000 at least, which is super awesome. We're so grateful. We could not have imagined this much of support from the public and from our the people who have supported us through Fat Marmot Week. So, yeah, we're just super grateful for it.
1: And what do you think it will be the best way? Any decisions made yet on how to spend all of that money that was raised?
2: You know, we're still kind of in the figuring out stages because we didn't really expect to get this much money, you know, but I think it'll go at least towards maybe a student or towards lab equipment or something that is really important for continuing the project. So it will be spent well. That's all I can say at this point.
1: You enjoy marmots, clearly, maybe even love them. Have they taught you anything through this competition?
2: Reflect on how resilient they are. You know, they can make it through really harsh summers. It's been really hot this year, they can make it through not getting eaten by predators, because, you know, we have a badger at one of our sites that has been ravaging some of our pups. But some of the adults have made it through. And so and they've made it through some really tough hibernation periods. And I think that that's just really cool. And marmots are resilient and deserve a lot of respect. And I think I've gained a lot more respect for them. And I hope the public has too through this process.
1: What would you say to people who aren't, you know, they're not marveling at marmots the way you and your colleagues are? What's your pitch to them?
2: I think people, maybe if they're not super excited about marmots, that's okay. You know, not everyone's excited about marmots, but take a little bit extra time in your day to like think about your surroundings and kind of give nature a bit more appreciation, because it's the natural world is so wonderful and amazing and cool. And if you're not really paying attention to it, you're missing out. So I think just overall, get excited about wildlife.
1: Yeah. And this is the first one. We know we talked about Fat Bear Week, and I think that was a point of inspiration for you and the team there as well. Is there going to be a second Fat Marmot Week?
2: Yes. So Fat Marmot Week 2027 is confirmed.
1: Oh, get your merch now.
2: Yeah. So it's going to be a bit more organized. You know, this was a trial run. It was a successful trial run, but next year might be a bit more organized and have a bit more planning behind it. So hopefully it'll be even better than this year.
1: Good to speak with you. Thanks for coming back on the show, Katie.
2: Yeah, thanks for having me.
0: Katie Adler is a graduate student at UCLA. She works in the Rocky Mountain Biological Laboratory, which ran Fat Marmot Week. We reached her in Gothic, Colorado.

Are you ready to rock? I said, are you ready to rock? Because it, what? Oh, sorry, we're not ready to rock. We have to do the water thing first. So, okay, get yourself a tub of very cold water, like this one here. Lower your arm into it, like so. Too cold. Too cold. Cassie, what was my time? About 4 minutes? Wait, 2.1 seconds? Your stopwatch is broken, but fine. We'll say 2.1 seconds. You out there as well, write down your time. And now on to the next part of the experiment, where we listen to an entire Metallica concert. To return to my prior question, are you ready to rock?

0: Metallica loves Edmonton.
1: That was the entirety of the Metallica show from August of 2017 in Edmonton. It was 2 hours and 40 minutes long, so we had to compress it a little bit time-wise. But technically, we all did just hear the whole show. Now it's time to dunk our arms in the cold water. Again. Too cold. How long that time, Cassie? 2.7 seconds. Incredible. That confirms the conclusions of the new study in Scientific Reports. Heavy metal really might boost our pain tolerance. In 2023, researchers from the Max Planck Institute for Human Cognitive and Brain Sciences went to the Wacken Open Air Heavy Metal Music Festival in Germany. Before the festival, they asked 60 people to immerse their non-dominant arms in frigid water. And then afterwards, they asked 62 people who had been to the festival to do the same thing. They found that both groups felt the same amount of pain, like I just felt, but the people who had spent the previous 4 days banging their heads to the world's heaviest bands were able to keep their arms submerged for longer. They could endure the pain, as metal had taught them. The scientists have a lot of follow-up questions, but right now, I only have one. Are you ready to rock? Here's Lee Aaron with Metal Queen.

0: For the past few months, Iceland has been debating whether or not to restart talks about joining the European Union. According to the Yes campaign, joining the EU would mean greater geopolitical security. The No campaign argued that accession would strip Iceland of the ability to set its own laws, especially when it came to agricultural and fishing policy. The debate was fierce and divisive, and now it's over. Yesterday, after a referendum, officials announced that the No side had won with almost 53% of the vote. Margaret Augusta Sigurðardóttir is the general secretary of the Icelandic Farmers Association. She supported the No campaign. We reached her in Reykjavik.
1: Margaret, how are you and your members feeling now that this vote is done and dusted?
2: I would definitely say, honestly, I think the overwhelming feeling is relief. The debate was intense and people care deeply about the outcome. There are certainly many people who are disappointed and hurt by the result, and that always deserves respect, because democracy isn't about one side getting everything it wants.
1: There will be people who might be pleased or reassured to hear you say that after what was quite a contentious campaign period leading up to this vote, and the result, as our listeners heard, was quite close. How did that play out, you know, around your own dinner table, among your friends and family? Was everyone in agreement?
2: No, not really. Many people I deeply loved were not in the same opinion as I did. But the thing is, if you just look at it from the perspective that Icelanders did not reject Europe. They looked at what they already had, and Iceland will continue to work closely with Europe through the EEA agreement, Schengen, and many other forms of cooperation. And the referendum was not about rejecting Europe anyway. In any ways. It was about whether Iceland should ultimately join the EU. And a yes in the referendum was one step towards EU direction.
1: It was about the talks, right? Not even just joining. This was just a yes or no to continue talks.
2: Yeah, but from a broader perspective, it's why are we having the talk? The end goal is always to be a member. So that was the thing. And maybe somebody, it wasn't very understandable how it was often promoted, because if you're having the talk, you're heading to EU. Of course, there was a proposed to be a referendum afterwards, when there would be a accession negotiation, accession agreement to have another referendum. But in general, people ended up asking themselves what they would gain from taking the next step, and what they would have to give up in return.
1: Why was no the right answer in your view?
2: It was, I think, definitely about sovereignty, because we have been in a sovereign nation since 1918, and we started that way in 1262. So sovereignty is quite a lot for us as people of 400,000. And ultimately, the end result was that people in Iceland want to decide in Iceland how the rules are in Iceland and how policies are designed.
1: And specifically around agricultural policies, fishing, right? For our listeners who are just diving into this result, what did you feel was at stake or that you might lose?
2: The thing is that the EU regulation work is for market of 450 million of consumers and people. We are here 400,000, and it's just unrealistic that we could ever play by the same rules being an isolated island in the North Atlantic as the European mainland. So that's just, for me, it's a bit of a common sense, and the exemption that we would need would have to be so extreme that it would go beyond the fundamental rules of EU, and therefore the likability that 27 member states, countries, would accept such extreme exemptions are quite non-realistic.
1: So the EU, you know, officials in Brussels suggesting or saying they would work with Iceland on some of these very issues you're talking about, fishing in particular, the fact that this was just about talks, as we said, not joining quite yet. Those reassurances from Brussels, they didn't convince you. Why not?
2: Because the Commission in Brussels and all the institutions of Brussels always need to play within the same field, on the same field of rules, we would always need to go beyond that. They would always be bound by the fundamental principles of EU. So therefore, it wasn't worth the risk. And there was not, they were not very convincing on how they could get us the exemption we would need.
1: Your foreign minister, Iceland's foreign minister, told Reuters today, quote, "We didn't vote away the geopolitical situation. It's still there, and we still have to find other ways to increase our security," unquote. And he's talking about, you know, the way alliances have shifted, threats from the U.S. president, certainly. Keeping in mind the seriousness of what you're talking about and the agricultural policies, how important they are and how important fishing is to the population there. Why do you feel that they're more important than the kind of geopolitical threats that there are right now?
2: We are a member of NATO. We have a very good relationship with Europe. So basing the debate on some kind of fair, that didn't come close to the voters, I think, because that discussion was mostly by foreign media. It was maybe in the beginning of the debate, but it ultimately was mostly about interest, inflation and currency and food price.
1: But the foreign minister is saying that there's reasons to be concerned and the security situation needs to be improved or increased. And now he's going to look for alternatives. The country will look for alternatives, as he said. So I hear what you're saying about it not reaching, you know, the voters directly. Yeah. But he's suggesting that there's a reason to be concerned still for Iceland.
2: Thank God I'm not the foreign minister, because but for us, at least this has not been here at the dinner table.
1: Right.
2: So it's not threats by some president in, for example, in the U.S. or any other. So
1: yeah, one feels abstract. The other one felt very concrete at this stage.
2: Yeah.
1: Margaret, I'm so glad we could speak. Thank you for your time.
2: You too. Have a nice evening.
0: Margaret Augusta Sigurðardóttir is the General Secretary of the Icelandic Farmers Association. We reached her in Reykjavik.

0: Today on Parliament Hill, Barbara Kentner's family made a promise. The Wabagoon Lake Ojibwe Nation woman would not be forgotten. Ms. Kentner died in 2017 after being struck by a trailer hitch thrown from a moving vehicle. Braden Bushby is the man who threw that trailer hitch. In 2021, he was sentenced to 8 years for manslaughter, less a month for time served. And now the parole board has given Mr. Bushby full parole. Barbara Kentner's family went to Ottawa to question that decision. This is some of what her sister Connie had to say.
1: She was a mother, an aunt, and a friend. She was loved. She had a family who needed her. Like, we still need her. And now we are being asked to accept a decision that allows Braden Bushby, the man responsible for her death, to return to Thunder Bay, a small community, on full parole. As we continue to experience injustice, we have to hear the details again. We have to explain our pain again. When the parole board makes a decision like this, they are not deciding in a vacuum. There is a family on the other side of that decision, which is us. There is a community on the other side of that decision, is where we live. There are Indigenous women and girls watching. There are families who are asking themselves whether the justice system will protect them and whether their voices will matter if something happens to them.
0: That was Connie Kentner, the sister of Barbara Kentner, speaking on Parliament Hill earlier today. She spoke alongside Grand Chief Francis Kavanaugh of Grand Council Treaty 3.
2: I was there when we first heard the news of this completely senseless act on one of our people. I was there when we were devastated to hear that Barbara had passed away and that this attack had taken her life. I was there when her attacker was sentenced for this senseless act that took a life. I cannot believe that I have to say I am here to see her attacker be granted full parole. It is unacceptable to me that only a handful of years can pass before someone who took the lives of one of our beloved ones walks free. I believe it is an insult that the parole board can hear reports of the attacker mowing hate symbols into lawns and having them tattooed on his body and say that he is not a threat to society. As I have said over and over again, this decision is a miscarriage of justice. It sends a horrible message to our people that our lives are only worth a small jail sentence and a few lines in the media. Everyone here knows that the justice system in this country remains systemically racist. Though many deny it, the system continues to take into account who the attacker is and who the victim is, even when a life is taken. I ask, if Barbara was white, would her attacker be free

0: For hours, a 6-inch rock ledge was the only thing preventing Rob Martin from falling to his death. A little over a week ago, Mr. Martin set out to climb Laurel Mountain in the Sierra Nevada, but he took a wrong turn and found himself secured on that tiny ledge 10,000 feet off the ground. When he realized he had nowhere to go, he used a sat phone to call 911. That's where Mitch Queering enters the story. He is a volunteer with the Mono County Sheriff's Search and Rescue Team that saved Rob Martin. We reached him in Mammoth Lakes, California.
1: Mitch, have you had a chance to sort of take it all in, process what you were able to do, how you were able to help? Have you ever been part of a rescue like this one?
2: I have been able to have some good processing time with this one and do some good reflection. And my final thoughts are that this is a different rescue than others, even though we do other technical rescues here in our big, expansive county. And that is primarily for the very positive, immediate positive story behind it. The fact that we were able to execute and help this person in their time of need immediately and with positive results, I think really sets it apart.
1: Tell us about the kind of terrain that he was climbing and where he was stuck.
2: So he ventured off route of a long, complex alpine gully into unprotectable, very vertical, slick terrain. And he found himself eventually landing at a 6-inch ledge that had one positive handhold. And that is where he said, I need to stop here. I am not safe continuing up or down. And any slip could be fatal for me.
1: I mean, I inhaled and started holding my breath when you said 6 inches of rock. I mean, precarious seems like an understatement.
2: Yes, not a lot of purchase for both feet. This was, once we actually laid our eyes on him, we witnessed Rob switching feet, kind of 1 foot to the next foot, shaking him out, trying to keep that fatigue from setting in from being in such a tight spot.
1: And was it an accident that he took, you know, went on that other part of the route?
2: Totally an accident. I can't speak to the specifics of exactly how he got there. As climbers, sometimes we just kind of have our head down. We're in the zone, maneuvering on a route. And I think he was just in the zone. And he, I believe, was doing exactly what he thought was right. And he made some committing moves and just found himself off route. And once he realized, I am not where I need to be, he made a very wise choice and stopped.
1: How long did it take you from that first call from the sheriff gearing up? How long did it take you to find him on that perch?
2: I want to say we fully located him between 4 and 5 hours after that initial call. Finally, when we laid our complete visual of exactly what was going on. That's getting up the mountain. That's hauling all of this heavy technical gear into the mountain, maneuvering down this gully, trying to call out until eventually we were able to hear him and then see him. Once we saw him and realized that it was going to mean getting to him, accessing him, securing him was going to mean starting at nightfall, that was a decision that we felt we had no choice to make.
1: Why did it have to be nightfall?
2: It had to be nightfall because nightfall was approaching. In other situations where we may consider if someone is in a better spot, a spot they may be able to wait the night out and allow for safer daytime operating conditions for rescuers, we may make that choice. But once we saw exactly where Rob was, it didn't become a question of, can we leave him here tonight? It became a question of, we need to get to him now, and how best can we do that?
1: What did you say to him when you first located him?
2: It was very difficult to speak with Rob, even though we saw him, because of this ferocious wind, this higher than normal wind that had been blowing in the area over the past few days, but particularly that day, it had been extremely windy, which had hampered these helicopter rescue efforts, which traditionally we would utilize in the past in this area.
1: So how did you do it? It's hard for us to wrap our heads around that he's there, you know, for all of these hours before you get there, and then the hours of the rescue operation. So, you know, as best you can, sort of the steps that you have to take to reach him and get him to safety.
2: In this unprotectable rock area, the only way to really make it protectable is to drill emergency sort of rescue anchor bolts. And we have a really cool

0: system that allows us to actually take our equipment with us after we place it. But that was what we decided was the best route. We set our anchor. We had one sort of rope attendant, one patient rescuer attendant. We sent that patient rescuer attendant out with a rope to traverse laterally. Eventually, after several hundred feet of maneuvering laterally, they were able to see the subject top down. They were lowered to that subject where they were able to secure them, and then eventually lowered to a much larger ledge.
1: And start to finish, how long did it take?
0: The entire rescue, start to finish, I think was in the range of 15 to 17 hours. The technical operation alone, just one portion of this much broader rescue, was several hours.
1: At what point do you all exhale or do you cheer? I mean, what happens on hour
0: We
1: 15
0: do
1: when you get him?
0: a little bit of both throughout the night. There was an exhale and a cheer when we first secured him, but we can't take our eye off the prize. We're still mid-mountain on this, in the middle of the night, on this very large, it was a very large mountain, and there's a lot of moving parts still. So we have a small, we celebrate our small victories, or, big victories, small victories, and we keep our eye on the prize. We continue the mission, we finish the mission, and then we really have a chance to let gratitude and celebration settle in.
1: Knowing what you know about climbing, what Rob Martin had to do to stay safe as he waited for help, what do you make of that?
0: I think that's one of the reasons that sets this rescue apart from others, is that Rob had an immense mental fortitude to push through his adverse situation. When he really pulled back and looked at the hand that he had before him, it was not very positive. And his decision to fight for himself is what really made the difference on a rescue like this.
1: Mitch, I appreciate this. Thank you.
0: Thank you for having me.
2: Mitch Queering is a volunteer with the Mono County Sheriff's Search and Rescue Team. He's in Mammoth Lakes, California.

0: Megan Ipana thought she might never get a chance to thank the person who saved her daughter's life. In 2023, her daughter Lily was born with a rare liver condition. She needed a transplant. No one in their family was able to donate, so they started the search for an external donor. And luckily, after a few months, an anonymous donor came through. Lily is now a happy three-year-old with manageable symptoms, and her liver donor didn't stay anonymous for very long. Carmen Boskill had wanted to be a live liver donor ever since taking care of her father during his battle with liver disease. She and Ms. Ipana told the CBC how they ended up getting to know each other.
1: I was on Facebook one day, and a friend who I'd went to nursing school with in Red Deer, she had shared Megan and Lily's story on Facebook, and it had said all about Lily needing a live liver donor, and I saw blood type B. And I thought, this is so crazy, because I knew that there was only one baby in all of Canada that was in the system live, blood type B. I was blood type B. And I knew that that was the baby that I was indirectly matched to. I knew who they were, but they didn't have any idea who I was.
2: Yeah, that's exactly how it happened. Like, so what we actually thought was that it was someone that we knew who wanted the ability to maybe back out at the last minute if they, you know, had decided that it was too much, which we totally understood.
1: We were strangers, but when we first met or spoke for the first time, I truly felt like I had known Megan my whole life. And we were best friends that were meeting that we haven't seen each other for a long time.
2: Yeah, I felt the same way. Like, it was just like we already knew each other.
1: I remember the day that I pulled up and Lily was waiting at the door and she was so excited and everything was just so natural. And I leaned down and when we had a hug, even my daughter gets mad at me because I said it was the best hug I've ever received. And, I'm not like a super religious person, but there was a higher power and I felt it that day. And even hugging Megan, like, I just feel like it was like this unspoken, weird cosmic connection.
2: Well, the only other person on this planet, other than her father and I, that has given her life is Carmen. That's something that even we couldn't do. Because without a liver, Lily would have died. So Carmen saved her life.
0: That's Carmen Boskill and Megan Ipana talking to Shannon Scott, host of The Trailbreaker.

In the words of Socrates, we accept the reality of the world with which we're presented. I mean, it wasn't exactly Socrates. It was more Christoph, the antagonist of the 1998 film The Truman Show, played by Ed Harris. But that fictional character's words are an apt description of what non-fictionally happened in a small town in northern Italy. After a landslide in 2005, a man named Franco Meloso said he had discovered a 2,000-year-old Greek amphitheater alongside artifacts dating back to the Neolithic, Greek, and Roman eras. He claimed the site had been visited by Julius Caesar and Cleopatra, and therefore it only made sense for him to charge people up to 40 euros per visit. In reality, though, Mr. Meloso had hired a local construction company to build and artificially age the entire thing, which was so clearly fake that the local heritage board and police immediately discovered its fakeness. One investigator said, quote, "Calling him a forger is an offense to forgers," unquote. Now, after a 10-year legal battle, the 69-year-old Mr. Meloso has been sentenced to 2 years and 4 months in prison. So, in the actual words of Socrates, I promise, true wisdom lies in one's confession about the limits of one's knowledge. Here are Sun Glaciers with Fakes.

0: We're now at the end of As It Happens, the Midnight Edition. Coming up next on CBC Radio 1, the news.
1: As It Happens, the Midnight Edition will be back again for you tomorrow. I'm Neil Kirksall. Thanks for listening.
0: And I'm Chris Howden. Good night.

0: Feel that?
1: That's the thrill of the Northern Super League. And it's back on CBC Gem, with six fierce clubs battling all season long for glory. From coast to coast, Canada's first professional women's soccer league is bringing the heat. 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
2: From CBC News, The World This Hour, I'm Neil Herland. We begin with breaking political news. The CBC News Decision Desk projects the Carney Liberals will win 3 out of 3 federal by-elections tonight. The CBC's David Thurton is watching the results from our Parliamentary Bureau in Ottawa. David, what can you tell us?
3: Neil, the results in 2 of the by-elections largely are not surprising. I'm talking about the results in Toronto Beaches, East York, and North Vancouver, Capilano. These are ridings that the Liberals have held. They won in massive numbers in 2025. And according to the decision desk from CBC, the Liberals are expected to hold on to these seats again after the by-election results have come in. What is surprising is the win in Chicoutimi-Lefjord. This was a riding that the Conservatives held for the last 8 years, but the Liberals have flipped this riding tonight. The MP-elect Daniel Gobeil addressed the crowd in Chicoutimi. He said that Trump's trade war has been a deciding factor when voters have been going to the polls. He said voters wanted change, and Mark Carney has a plan to protect the community's aluminum, lumber, and dairy sectors. Have a listen to what else he had to say.
4: We are the voice of Quebec, a strong voice for a strong Canada. Thank you, friends.
3: So, yes, Daniel Gobeil addressing the crowd there. Certainly, it goes without saying, these results strengthen Mark Carney's majority government. It also is probably going to prompt some soul-searching among some of the opposition parties, especially the Conservatives, who are now down one more seat.
2: Thanks, David. The CBC's David Thurton in Ottawa. First Nations leaders are demanding accountability from the Parole Board of Canada after a man convicted of manslaughter was released on full parole earlier this month. Braden Bushby was sentenced in 2021 to 8 years in prison for the 2017 death of Barbara Kentner. The 34-year-old member of Wabagon Lake Ojibwe Nation died after being hit by a trailer hitch that was thrown from Bushby's truck. Connie Kentner, one of Barbara's sisters, led a march on Parliament Hill Monday to condemn his release.
5: There are Indigenous women and girls watching. There are families who are asking themselves whether the justice system will protect them and whether their voices will matter if something happens to them.
2: First Nations leaders say the Kentner family says the parole decision sends a concerning message about how violence against Indigenous women is treated in parole assessments. Well, nearly 3 decades after hip-hop legend Tupac Shakur was shot and killed, a man has been found guilty of murder. The first conviction ever in the case, a Las Vegas jury found 63-year-old Dwayne Davis guilty of orchestrating the 1996 shooting. The mystery around Tupac's killing has gripped hip-hop fans for years. Davis will be sentenced in October. Steve Futterman reports.
6: Count one, murder with use of a deadly weapon. Guilty of first-degree murder with use of a deadly weapon.
7: It took the jurors just a few hours to reach their decision, finding Dwayne Davis guilty of orchestrating the murder of Tupac Shakur. As the verdict was announced, Davis stood at the defense table. He showed little, if any, emotion. Earlier, jurors heard final arguments from both the prosecution and defense. Prosecutors told jurors that Dwayne Davis was out for revenge after his nephew had been assaulted by Shakur at the MGM Grand Hotel. He went hunting for Shakur, the prosecution said. The key evidence throughout this case was Davis's own words in his memoir and in interviews, where he said he was involved in the shooting, even supplied the murder weapon. In its closing argument, the defense said these were not to be believed. These were exaggerations. In the end, the jury disagreed. Steve Futterman, CBC News, at the County Courthouse in Las Vegas.
2: And that is your World This Hour. For CBC News, I'm Neil Herland.
0: Hi, I'm Saroja Coelho. 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And now, from the Public Radio Exchange, we bring you The World, a news magazine program featuring stories and music from around the globe.
8: The White House touts a major oil deal with Venezuela, promising quick relief from soaring fuel prices. Energy experts say it's all smoke.
9: Here they are promising something that is literally impossible.
8: I'm Marco Werman. Also today, a reckoning in Nepal over hydropower as hundreds of workers await rescue in blocked up tunnels.
10: After all this, we have to seriously rethink about doing hydro here.
8: The Kremlin squelches political opposition with little hope for change in Russia's upcoming elections.
11: Right now, there is no clear plan for how to defeat Putin.
8: Plus, reining in AI in schools in Denmark.
12: The research evidence is clear that if we do not provide guardrails, it leads to negative consequences.
8: And Spain's smallest island tells the national government, control the hordes of tourists or set us free. And that's all ahead today on The World. We begin in Nepal, where the aftermath of last week's catastrophic flooding continues to unfold. More than 900 people have died across Nepal and Tibet. But with more than 4,000 people still missing, the death toll will almost certainly continue to rise. Rescuing survivors remains the priority, and one area of focus is on the region's hydropower facilities. Hundreds of workers are unaccounted for, many of them believed to be trapped in tunnels. Uttam Blon Lama is a senior vice president at Nepal's Independent Power Producers Association. We reached him earlier today in Kathmandu, where he had just returned from the crisis zone. He described the rescue efforts now underway.
10: All rescue effort is focused and concentrated for all these hydro dams, hydro tunnels, and hydro powerhouse. So we are hopeful that a very short span of time it's going to be completed.
8: So who exactly is trapped in these tunnels?
10: So there were around 3,000 people working in hydropower projects. So out of that, around 900 is still missing. Out of this 900 people, we are believe that there is around 484 people is trapped inside the tunnel and the powerhouses. So these are our very, very highly technical manpower, engineers, supervisors, and all these foremen. So who have got like years of experience and building all those hydropowers in Nepal.
8: So I want to better understand how these tunnels are connected to the hydropower infrastructure along the Trishuli River, because we're also hearing that there are many tunnels where other workers are trapped. So after the glacier cleaved off last week, releasing this massive burst of tons of water, mud and concrete, were there multiple generator stations with tunnels that got inundated and trapped workers?
10: So Nepal is most hydro happening country in the world at the moment. On that particular river and tributaries, there is a 17 project going on. And wherever project that's generating energy, there is a people in powerhouse to operate all those hydropowers. And four was under construction. There is a massive number of people who are working. So that's how there is multiple tunnels, multiple hydropower projects, and multiple powerhouses. And right now, there is only four of the projects that have like people trapped inside the powerhouses, but all these four are focused for now.
8: So we're talking major hydropower operations all along the Trishuli River, it sounds like. Yeah. Do you have any sense of how deep inside these tunnels these workers are stuck?
10: So the project is generating energy. So that means all these buried people is inside the powerhouses. The powerhouse is normally, 200 and 300 meter inside the regular, land area, riverbed. So that's in three projects. But one project, it's like tunnel is like 10 kilometer long. You put water from one particular place, and that 10 kilometer is segregated into like three, four different places connected with three different audit tunnels. But all those tunnels and all those way is blocked by all these mud and debris hit by the landslide.
8: So what is the biggest concern for these workers who are stuck? Is it basically time?
10: Yeah, it is basically racing against the time. It's a like mountainous country. All the bridges and majority of the road is already swept away by this devastating landslides. Only option is the helicopter. And the majority of our heavy equipment is also swept away. So taking heavy equipment there, building a new roads and taking all those rescue equipments, manpower is really, really challenging. On top of that, that's flooding, and flood is still very, very high. So you cannot cross the river. So all those, you know, logistic and all those is issue. So army and rescue team is already start working on it. And some of the project is also started blasting to make a tunnel to reach that particular place.
8: And is that blasting going to release mud and debris so that you have a better line to get to those workers?
10: Not only that, mud and slurry is already removed by the heavy equipment, but we are breaking that tunnel's crown, you know. So tunnel have got that concrete crown. So we broke that concrete crown and then we will be sending our people up to the powerhouses.
8: So Uttam, more broadly in the region, what has this done to hydroelectric output? Are we seeing knock-on effects from the loss of hydropower facilities themselves?
10: Yeah, Marco, see, in Nepal, our 100% grid is clean. And if you see the like this, all these disaster is, it's a climate-induced disaster. Our account is 0.01% in global greenhouse emission, but our young mountains are melting. So a lot of hydros and happening in a lot of people are investing here, but after all these incidents, we have to seriously rethink about doing hydro here, and rebuilding all those things will also cost massive cost for us.
8: Well, this is one painful area for countries like Nepal that see that they're taking the hit from climate change despite efforts to go green, like through hydropower.
10: Yeah.
8: Uttam, can you step back for a moment? Because this is your part of the country that has suffered this calamity. I understand you've lost loved ones, yourself, as well as people in your field. How are you grappling with what's happened?
10: I would say it's like watching a Hollywood movie, right? You know, tragic and very horrific. You didn't get even a minute to escape from all those working places. Our loved one, near and dear one, relatives, our community, our houses, our roads, everything is swept away. So now, relief and rehabilitation going to be major issue on top of mental issues and all those kinds of things. But yes, on top of that, I want to clearly send message for global community that this is only a small part of the world, but Nepal is open. So please don't cancel your travel to Nepal, or don't judge negatively with this incident in particular place.
8: Uttam Blon Lama is a senior vice president at Nepal's Independent Power Producers Association. Incidentally, my colleague Carolyn Beeler is now en route to Nepal and will be reporting on the latest in the coming days.

0: The smallest inhabited island in Spain wants autonomy from the mainland, not to become its own country, but to control the number of tourists, among other things. From June to September, locals say they are overrun. This is the island of Tabarca, sitting just off the east coast of Spain near the city of Alicante. The World's Jerry Haddon just visited and has this report.
1: An elderly man in a baseball cap and sunglasses sits on a seawall behind a palm tree. Tomás Pérez, who's just turned 80, tells me he's hiding on his own home island.
2: No, en verano no hay paz.
1: Here in the summer, he says, there is no peace. One might sit in the shade of a palm tree to escape for a moment, but when I look down on this madness, I think, if I want to see crowds of people and cars, I'll go to Alicante. Alicante, just a half-hour boat ride away, is where Tabarca's 300 full-time residents say their collective headache begins. Each early morning on Alicante's pier, thousands of tourists line up to board water taxis. There are about 40 of us on my boat. It's only 9 a.m., but the mood is festive. On disembarking, one thing becomes immediately clear. If you've come to Tabarca in summer seeking peace on its bluffs and beaches, oops. On shore, the first thing you need to do is dodge the forklifts. They're speeding along, hauling food and drinks from the boats up to a handful of restaurants and bringing bags of trash back down. The pier is very crowded. The whole island is, because it's tiny. It's just over a mile long, actually. As for width, about 1,000 feet. A good golfer could play right over Tabarca as if it were a giant sand trap and not a giant other kind of trap.
3: Descansar un poco para ver la parte antigua, el casco antiguo, estar un poquito en la playa.
1: Tourist Elena Rico tells me she's come to relax for a bit. She was on my water taxi with some family. We'll hit the old town, she says, then the beach. The thing is, we've come early to lay claim to some beach chairs, she says. The place is tiny and it gets jam-packed. Especially Tabarca's walled old town. It has exactly 2 cobbled streets, 1 intersection. Throngs of people wheel through with suitcases and strollers looking for an open table at the cafes. I find a seat, but things are so tight, my chair actually blocks the entrance to a hostel. Every few minutes, I find myself moving to let someone in or out. Meanwhile, down on the beach, the madness Pérez mentioned. Cleaning crews hastily sweep up the trash and empty beer bottles from yesterday's crowds as newcomers swerve around them. This is a natural park, laments one garbage collector who identifies himself only as Hugo. Visitors should take better care of this place, he says. It's just too much. Morning gives way to afternoon, but the boats keep coming.
4: It's 1:45. The Brits have had lunch. The Spaniards are lining up. And the ferries are still disgorging hundreds of people onto the island.
1: This is right about when I meet Pérez behind the tree. At one point, he shakes his head and switches to English.
2: 2 p.m. and there's the nonstop. And now it's not that much. Today it looks like it's a little quiet.
1: This is quiet?
2: Quiet, yes.
1: Wow.
2: But a week ago, we should be here. 8,000-9,000 people every day.
1: Wow. 9,000 visitors. 300 residents.
2: Sí, está Alicante. Y el ayuntamiento de Alicante no hace nada por.
1: Switching back to Spanish, Pérez says Tabarca is under Alicante's jurisdiction, but he says City Hall does nothing to bring order to this chaos. No one is in control, he says. So locals are trying to take control themselves.
5: Hemos iniciado los trámites.
1: Carmen Martí is president of the neighborhood association here. On Instagram, she explains that Tabarca wants the right to manage the island on its own, and that includes limiting the number of boats and people who visit each day. Martí's call for so-called independence has grabbed headlines, but she insists that's not the island's goal. Locals, she says, just want calm. As of airtime, Alicante's press office hadn't responded to my interview request. In theory, calm is what this island should be. What with so few residents and its sunset views over the Mediterranean, then I notice an empty ridge on the distant tip of the island, some 5 whole minutes from the old town. There lies calm, I think.
4: I walked over to the far side of the island, up over a bluff, thinking this would be a quieter spot. But as I come over the ridge,
1: The little cove below is also packed with people.
2: Es un invierno. A partir de octubre, sí. hasta abril o mayo.
1: You want peace and quiet here? Pérez tells me back on the seawall. Come back in winter. For the world, I'm Jerry Haddon, Tabarca, Spain.
0: A quick update now on a story we brought you last Friday. Voters in Iceland rejected this weekend's referendum on resuming talks to join the European Union. Turnout was high and the results were close, with about 53% voting no. Prime Minister Kristrún Frostadottir supported the yes vote. She was disappointed, but also said she was encouraged to see so much interest in the referendum from Icelanders and from outside media.
6: We've talked more about international relations, about trade, about our economy, about people, how people feel about rural areas versus urban, about agriculture, fisheries, seafood, than we have ever before. We've also had great talks on our currency, on interest rates, inflation, and how the young see the future here.
0: And if you're wondering about her accent, yes, Frostadottir did study in the U.S. Supporters argued the EU would offer greater security, given Russia's war in Ukraine and President Donald Trump's periodic comments about annexing Greenland. Opponents were concerned EU membership would limit Iceland's sovereignty, especially around lucrative fishing rights.

0: This is The World. I'm Marco Werman. Denmark is taking new steps to confront school students' reliance on artificial intelligence. Earlier this month, the government announced emergency measures aimed at what it calls inappropriate AI use and cheating in upper grades. One fix? In-person oral exams instead of the all-important take-home essays. Also in the pipeline, have students complete more written assignments at school under controlled conditions and monitor their screen time. Guido Makransky is a professor of educational psychology at the University of Copenhagen and is leading a research project on generative AI in education. We spoke while he was attending an education conference in Zurich. He said he's paying extra attention to Denmark's new AI guardrails for students, which are going into effect as the school year begins.
1: I have three kids and my son just started high school on Monday. So this policy is specifically relevant for him. So it's something that's really relevant for me, not just research-wise, but also based on my idea with my children.
0: What have you been actually seeing in terms of how students are using generative AI?
1: They use it for things such as explanations, brainstorming, feedback. So these are things that are not necessarily, these are parts of education that are not necessarily negative. But in terms of cheating, data shows that 46% are concerned that a classmate's use of AI will make it harder for them to get a good grade. And about two-thirds believe that more than half of their classmates have used AI to cheat. And maybe more importantly, when asked about their own use, 40% say AI makes them lazy to some or a high degree, and 32% are concerned that AI use could negatively affect their learning in the long term.
0: Well, it's interesting that these Danish students are so self-critical on how they're using AI and their dependency on it.
1: Generally, I think there's a desire to have guidelines because before this, the guidelines were basically made by each institution and they were very different guidelines.
0: So Denmark's new measures include, as we said, oral defenses of major take-home assignments, more supervised writing at school, screen monitoring during exams.
1: Yeah.
0: What do you think that will actually do to tackle the problem?
1: Well, I think it's just, so it's very important to say that this is just an immediate policy, but there's a larger goal, and that's to really think about how can we use AI in a way that supports learning and motivation in the long term. So rather than looking at evaluations and assessment, when, how, and why should we use this technology?
0: I'm really intrigued by a practical way you're dealing with this. In a study you published last year, students using an AI tutor specifically designed around learning theory, they showed better immediate conceptual knowledge than students using standard ChatGPT. In other words, an AI tutor can be useful in learning, but an AI is an all-knowing oracle generating answers kind of counterproductive. Do I have that right? Yeah.
1: Yes, but in addition to the immediate results, we also measured results after 4 weeks and they retained the knowledge.
0: What do the advantages then of an AI tutor mean for schools and actual instruction?
1: If you take one thing away from this conversation, it's that we need to design these tools in a way that supports productive learning. We know a lot about that. So in this particular study, what we did was we wanted to activate students, reflect over what it was that they'd learned. So we had a lesson. And then we designed a chat together with a company called ChatTutor. We designed this chat button that would kind of mimic what I would do if I had a lesson with 250 students. I gave the lesson. Then if I had the time, I would go to each student and ask them some questions, have them reflect and give me answers, and then basically support them and guide them rather than just giving them answers so that they actually reflect and are active in this process.
0: So, Guido, you're currently at a conference being held this week in Zurich where these questions are being discussed. Yeah. What are researchers debating the most when it comes to AI and education?
1: I think some of the important big questions that we have are when does generative AI support learning? When does it hinder it? We know that generative AI is a way of cognitively offloading. So when is that cognitive offloading actually leading to productive learning and transfer? So transfer is, can we use what we've learned in a new context? So that's one of the questions. The second one is, which competencies should be prioritized in the future with constant and rapid change? And then the last one is, how should we assess students? And I think we're very aware of the promises this technology brings. It brings promises of scalability, providing individualized adaptive learning to students who might not have that. But we're also very aware of the pitfalls of this idea of outsourcing learning to a machine, which can be very problematic in the long term. If we want competencies such as students who are critical thinkers, students who are self-regulated learners, students who are curious, and so on.
0: How soon in a student's career do the walls against AI interference have to be built, in your opinion?
1: When we're talking about learning, I think we really need to start building guardrails already as soon as they start encountering generative AI. I think a bigger question is when does it make sense for students to start using and learning how to use generative AI in a productive way, and when should we keep it away? And once they start using, I think it's very important to think about these guardrails, because the research evidence is quite clear that if we do not provide guardrails for students, it leads to negative consequences.
0: Finally, Guido, if you were advising teachers trying to navigate all of this right now, what's the most important thing you would tell them?
1: To use a human-centered approach. So what that means is to use tools that are designed to support learning rather than productivity, and to think about ways in which you can use the power of generative AI in a way that supports active learning. Use technology when there's a really good use case for why it could support. And if not, you should probably not use it.
0: That was Guido McCransky. He teaches educational psychology at the University of Copenhagen and is currently researching the role of generative AI in education.

Zig Zag Band came to define music known as chigio. It's a style unique to Zimbabwe, a mix of reggae, guitar lines inspired by the sounds of the Mbira thumb piano, plus brass arrangements and dance rhythms. The lyrics are sung in the language of the Shona people, the largest ethnic group in Zimbabwe.

Throughout the 1980s and into the 90s, Zigzag Band was a household name in Zimbabwe. They stayed true to their roots, not clamoring for a big commercial sound or worldwide fame, and the band was just fine, staying committed to the style of music they helped create. Like many bands, though, over time, Zigzag Band hollowed out. Already in 2011, lead guitarist Gilbert Zameda wrote on his YouTube channel that most of our founding members passed on one after the other, from the mid to late 90s, even into the early 2000s. A collection of their music is compiled on the new release, Zigzag Band Chigiyo Music Kings, 1987 to 1998, and gives good reason to celebrate Zigzag. We leave you with their tune, Mangengai, translated that means glittering, appropriate for this hidden gem of artists.

0: This is The World. I'm Marco Werman. Venezuela, in case you didn't know, has the largest oil reserves in the world. Its economy runs on oil. So it's no wonder that many Venezuelans are concerned that days after the White House announced that the U.S. would take majority control of a huge portion of Venezuela's oil reserves, key details of the agreement remain unclear, including how oil revenue would be divided. To learn more, we reached out to Jorge Piñon. He's a former oil executive who is now an energy researcher at the University of Texas, Austin. I started by asking him exactly what the U.S. was taking control of.
1: Well, I think that's the key word, control. The oil reserves of Venezuela, like most oil reserves in the world, that's subsurface geological reserves, belong to the country. They do not belong to a private company or a private enterprise. In fact, in Venezuela, it is very clear the Constitution basically says that the geological reserves of oil and natural gas belong to the state, period, end of story. What it seems that has happened is a concession has been signed, which is typical in an industry. And a concession could very well be a production sharing agreement in which a company guarantees that it's going to drill or invest X amount of money in developing the oil in a particular block, in this case, in the Orinoco. But I think what's very clear for all of us to understand is this does not involve the geological reserves of oil of the state of Venezuela. That's national. Nobody can touch it but the country. It's a constitutional issue. What has happened is very typical in our business. A company or a private enterprise has signed a concession with the state to develop some of those resources. In this case, 17 oil fields that it seems that they have approximately 65 billion barrels of oil.
0: Why then would the word concession not be used to describe what has been agreed to, if that's kind of a typical process in the oil business?
1: Where is the agreement? There's no transparency. As long as we, the press and the public and so on, don't have a physical copy of the agreement with three signatures in the bottom, everything that we're talking about is really just pure speculation. A concession or a production sharing agreement, it's very common. This one supposedly was signed for a period of 25 years. It includes a total of 17 oil fields. So these are fields that were producing that are now shut down due for technical reasons or lack of maintenance are now going to be restarted by this new company. And then the other ones are 8 greenfield projects, and those are brand new blocks in the Orinoco that still have not developed. And those will take years, by the way, to develop.
0: And Jorge, what about this deal, the so-called deal, has been left unsaid? Like, what are the questions that you want answered without actually putting your eyes on the so-called piece of paper?
1: Who are the signatures? So far, what we have received from Washington is that the United States, it's a signatory to this agreement. I am not aware that the United States had an oil company, just like Petrobras in Brazil or Pemex in Mexico or so on. So what U.S. entity, if the United States did sign this agreement, what entity? Was it the Department of Commerce? Was it the Department of Energy? Who signed the agreement on behalf of the U.S.? What is the U.S. role? And the same thing, the role and the participation then of the private sector. Reportedly, there was one. Some of the people says that there are more than one small, medium cap U.S. oil companies that are the ones that are going to do the work. Main question today, who signed the agreement on behalf of the United States? And what is the counterparty? Who is the other company that with the United States is going to develop these fields?
0: According to Reuters, the deal didn't even go through a competitive process. The White House is talking about $100 billion in private investment to get this oil flowing. Who or what is actually going to put up that money?
1: Well, that's the main question that we have. By the way, the $100 billion is back of the envelope figure. I cannot believe that somebody has done the due diligence that we in the industry are used to do in a project like this. You just don't come up with a number like this in a matter of weeks. How are you going to project the investment needed in 8 greenfield blocks? There are 8 fields in which we don't have any idea because nobody has ever developed those fields. By the way, at those 8 green fields, there are 2 fields in that block that already belong to China and to the Italian oil company. There's going to be also a lot of questions in the Lake Maracaibo. There is a Lagunillas field, which is 40% Belarusneft, which is a Russian company. So it's very, very difficult for us to really give a proper analysis to the deal if we don't have a copy of it. The other question that we are asking is politically, is the United States going to be able to play nice ball with China and Russia and the Italians and all of the companies that are already active in Venezuela?
0: Jorge, there's also the practicality of this deal that you alluded to a moment ago. The White House is talking about controlling 65 billion barrels of Venezuelan oil, but how much of that oil can actually be brought to market? Like, what kind of refinement are we talking about, and how quickly can it actually get pumped into cars?
1: Please remember that this is extra heavy oil of the Orinoco. This is oil that needs diluents, that's a lighter product like naphtha, for example, to be injected into the well so that we can lower or improve the viscosity to a point that we can get it out of the ground. So it's a very complex process. And then also the administration just recently said that part of that oil is going to go into the SPR, that is Strategic Petroleum Reserves. I have never heard of an extra heavy oil going into the SPR. The SPR are these huge salt caverns, four of them, that we have in Texas and in Louisiana, where we store light and medium crudes in the case of a national emergency. You cannot store heavy oil of the Orinoco and then mix it and blend it with this medium high quality crude, because then eventually it'll be very difficult, if not impossible, to pump out. So the fact that somebody said in the White House or in Washington that part of that oil is going to go to the SPR, or is that it's going to replace some of the oil that was taken out in March by this administration out of this Strategic Petroleum Reserves, that's wrong. You can't do that. Again, it shows the lack of knowledge as far as the industry is concerned.
0: So let's say there is this agreement. Will Venezuela, under Delcy Rodriguez or anyone else who is endorsed by the White House, have any chance to appeal any terms of this deal, whatever they are?
1: Yes. And then the main questions that the big multinationals like the Exxons and others have is, what if in about a year or 2 years, there's free elections in Venezuela, a new national assembly is elected, a new government takes place, a new judiciary will take over? What about if they decide to play under different rules? And the new government in Venezuela will say, sorry, but all of the agreements that the previous government agreed to are null. They're not valid. That's the situation that the big oil companies are in. That's why big oil companies want continuity. They don't like changes. They want to sign a deal, sign the bottom line, and then beginning investing the billions of dollars that will take for them to recover their investment, and years that will take to recover their investment. They cannot afford this change of governments every couple of years and the change of the rules of the game. They need political continuity. That's why you don't have an Exxon. That's why you don't have other major oil companies in play today. That's why I want to see the agreement. I want to see who signed the agreement. Is there really an oil company that signed this agreement? And does that oil company has the expertise to drill for heavy oil? Do they have the safety stewardship and safety concerns about how to operate a field? Do they have deep pockets in order then to pay for a possible oil spill? You just don't award a concession to any, a Mickey Mouse company. This is not a little deal. This is a big deal with big responsibilities. No any other company can sign a deal like this if it is not a respectable, deep pockets, well-experienced oil company. Where is the agreement? I question if there is an agreement.
0: That's Jorge Piñon. He's a former oil executive and joined us from Austin, where he's now an energy researcher at the University of Texas.

0: This next story is about a musician who carries the weight of one of Mexico's most recognizable artistic family names. Lupita Infante is the granddaughter of this man, Pedro Infante.
1: Es la historia de un amor como no habrá otro igual.
0: He was Mexico's Frank Sinatra, a heartthrob singer who was also a movie star. Pedro Infante died in a plane crash when he was just 39 years old. His son, Pedro Infante Jr., picked up the mantle, appearing in films and recording albums before he, too, died young. Enter Lupita Infante, the granddaughter of a legend, the daughter of a star. Earlier this year, she explained to Maclit Hadero on the Movement podcast that her dad was not very involved in her life when she was a kid. So whenever he made an appearance, it was a big deal.
2: Sometimes I'd see my mom like just really cleaning up the house and I'd be like, oh, is my dad coming over? And when my dad was around, we'd go to concerts and watch him perform. Mm. And sometimes he would have me sing with him too. He'd bring me up on stage.
3: Just at home? Oh, he would. He would bring you on stage.
2: Yeah. Yeah. But eventually, as I got older, I would sing a specific song, Cien Años, with him. And it's a song that my grandfather is really well known for. I remember as a kid, I would just like, I would tell my mom, like, why didn't you just pick a normal dad for me? You know, I was angry because there's so many things that come with like having a father who is, you know, in that industry and who's so well known. And on top of that, you know, he wasn't like, I want to say, I mean, not to talk crap about my dad, but he wasn't like a super responsible father.
4: She was 22 years old and studying music at community college when her dad passed away. The sudden loss of her father is ultimately what led Lupita to a career in music.
2: I think when he passed away, I really felt an absence of like that presence of my father, that legacy, even the music that came with being around him. And I think that's kind of when I started shifting and started performing the more traditional music and learning about the mariachi community in LA. You know, I was like on a mission, and I think part of really finding community in this music and finding like my own voice, it really healed a lot of hurts that I had been feeling for a long time. And I was able to really express, because a lot of the songs in Mexican folk music, they're like a desahogo, like an unburdening. And you're talking about heartbreak, and it's very just soulful. And I feel like you can just, if you just open up the heart, and it is kind of like a big release of emotions. And I think I really rode that wave or train to where like I needed an outlet.
4: After community college, she went on to study ethnomusicology at UCLA, and she self-produced her first album. Then Lupita got her big break as a finalist on La Voz, the Mexican version of the singing competition show The Voice. Her star kept rising, and in 2020, she was nominated for a Latin Grammy and performed at the ceremony.
2: It was just so beautiful, and I was wearing such an incredible big white dress that just kind of took up, you know, so much space. And it was just, it looked like a princess.
4: Lupita sings in traditional ranchera and mariachi styles, but she also brings this independent, take-no-flack outlook to her songwriting approach as well.

I think one of the songs that has really, like, in a way questioned, like, the roles of what a man or a woman can, should, shouldn't do is the song called Serenata.

0: Serenades are typically performed by men outside their lover's window. Very Romeo singing to Juliet. But with this song, Lupita is putting the woman in the man's shoes. The woman is the one serenading her lover. Juliet singing to Romeo. An idea that empowers women in a genre historically dominated by men. In the music video for Serenata, Lupita delivers on the balcony scene, and she's backed up by an all-female mariachi ensemble.
1: And even in the video, I wore pants, where even now in the traditional, like, Mexican attire, women are technically not supposed to wear the charro mariachi pants. You're not supposed to. And people get offended. You know, they're like, why are you wearing pants? Like, are you just trying to show off your curves? I'm like, why you like it? You know, I don't know. It's just like, they attribute it to, like, I'm trying to be like,

Coming up, Russia's parliamentary elections are just around the corner, but many prominent opposition figures have fled the country. Still, they have not disappeared. That's just ahead here on The World.

0: This is The World. I'm Marco Werman. Russia is preparing for nationwide parliamentary elections in mid-September. President Putin's United Russia Party is practically guaranteed to retain its majority in the Duma. That's after most prominent opposition figures have fled the country in recent years, and those who remain face significant barriers to running for office. But Russia's opposition hasn't totally disappeared. Many activists and politicians continue their work from abroad, often at considerable personal risk. DW's Levi Bridges has this report on the current state of Russia's opposition.
1: Earlier this month, Russia's Supreme Court barred the Yabloko Party, which opposes the Ukraine war, from participating in the elections. On Telegram channels, I find videos of a dense crowd of mostly 20-somethings gathered outside the courthouse. They start chanting the word shame over and over in response to the court's decision. Police quickly disperse the crowd, even threatening to haul the youngsters off to a military enlistment office. Police later came to the homes of several people who were outside the courthouse and detained them for participating in an unauthorized protest. Public dissent has become much rarer in Russia since the country invaded Ukraine. Rights groups estimate that thousands of Russians are currently held in jail on politically motivated charges. Yevgeny Karpov formerly worked in the regional offices of Russian opposition leader Alexei Navalny. Karpov found refuge in France, but safety came with a big sacrifice.
2: First off, my kids are still in Russia, my parents too. So it's very difficult and expensive for them to travel abroad to visit me, especially to the EU where they need visas. I find myself constantly hoping to find some way to return to Russia, but there just isn't one. That's what makes this situation so hard.
1: Karpov and many other Russian exiles living in Europe have continued to stay active in politics by creating their own YouTube channels aimed at people inside Russia. The site is blocked there, but many can still watch YouTube with a VPN. A lot of them are newsy shows that provide Russians with accurate information about the war or government corruption, the kind of thing state-run Russian media doesn't cover. One channel tells Russians about recent Ukrainian strikes inside Russia. The video's host, Daniil Chabykin, also left Russia for his work in opposition politics and now lives in Armenia. While he remains dedicated to providing Russians with a truthful account of the war, he admits that creating online content has its limitations.
3: Right now, there is no clear plan for how to defeat Putin. He controls an entire army and a country with vast resources. But me, I don't have my own army or anything close to the same level of resources the Kremlin has.
1: Chabykin left Russia after the authorities started issuing him huge fines, millions of rubles, for his political work.

0: charges also carried the threat of someday revoking his ability to leave Russia. He understood all of this as a warning sign, especially since he'd seen other members of the opposition wind up in jail. I didn't want to be next, he tells me. This summer, the Kremlin has taken measures to make life even more uncomfortable for the opposition living abroad. A new law goes into effect on September 1st that will allow officials to confiscate the property of Russians living outside the country, who are accused of acting, quote, against Russia's interest. Authorities will no longer have to wait for a court ruling to do so, thereby making it easier to punish Russian dissidents living abroad. This law is the latest example of how the Kremlin uses Russians' ties to their homeland against them. Chubykin says that after he left Russia, the police showed up at his parents' house and conducted a search as part of a case against him.
1: It's really unsettling because my family isn't involved in politics at all. We don't even talk about these issues. The authorities knew I wasn't in Russia when they searched my parents' home. Doing this causes stress. It creates a sort of psychological pressure.
0: It's a way of signaling to opposition figures and activists that they might not be safe, even outside Russia. The Central Asian country of Kazakhstan, which was once part of the Soviet Union and still maintains close ties with the Kremlin, is currently holding two Russian activists in jail who are wanted by Moscow. This year, Kazakh authorities approved their extradition to Russia. One of the jailed Russian activists, Yulia Yemelyanova, previously worked with Navalny's office in St. Petersburg and helped Ukrainian refugees in Georgia. I spoke with one of Yemelyanova's colleagues, who didn't want to give her name. She recalls Yemelyanova as a kind-hearted woman with a fierce spirit.
2: At protests in Russia, Yemelyanova was the sort of person who was always up in the very front, right in the action. But she had another side. She was so thoughtful and caring. I remember she adopted a stray cat. She had to hide in the bathroom each time the landlady stopped by. She'd turn on the faucet so the landlady couldn't hear it meowing.
0: Russia wants to try Yemelyanova for allegedly stealing a phone in Russia years ago. Her supporters say the charges are really about her activism. Yemelyanova recently sent a written message through her lawyers from prison in Kazakhstan, saying that I truly fear for my life if extradition to Russia takes place. Russia is not backing down from pursuing critics at home. Boris Nadezhdin is a Russian opposition politician who planned to run for office in next month's elections on an anti-war platform. But this summer, the authorities barred him from participating. This August, Nadezhdin made a surprising post on his Telegram channel.
3: Всем привет. Есть хорошие новости.
0: I've got news. I'm alive and free, he says, standing before the Eiffel Tower in Paris, and becoming yet another member of Russia's dwindling opposition to flee the country in search of safety elsewhere in Europe.
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0: 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We've got more of our reporting on YouTube. Check us out at The World News GBH. I'm Marco Werman. 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
1: The World's theme music is composed by Ned Porter. The World is a co-production of GBH Boston and PRX.

0: That was The World from PRX. The program was recorded earlier in the day.
1: The following program was previously recorded by NHK World Japan.
2: This is Asian View from NHK World Japan. I'm Hiroko Kitadai. The death toll from Wednesday's massive flash flooding in a border region between Nepal and China has reached 797, with more than 3,000 people missing. Nepali officials say 781 people have died and 2,502 are missing in Nepal. Five Japanese remain unaccounted for. Chinese state-run media say 16 individuals are dead and 546 remain missing in China. Nepal has dispatched nearly 10,000 military and other personnel to flood-stricken areas. They are using helicopters and other equipment to scour the terrain for the missing. A Japanese researcher who narrowly escaped last week's flash flooding in Nepal has shared the horror of what she witnessed. Hoshi Izumi spoke to NHK in the Nepali capital Kathmandu on Sunday, 4 days after the disaster. Hoshi, a scholar of Tibetan languages and cultures, crossed into Nepal from China's Tibet Autonomous Region. Hoshi said a massive mudslide took place on Wednesday morning while she was in a vehicle about 70 kilometers from the border region. Hoshi said the flood washed away a bridge her vehicle had just crossed. She said she could have been engulfed by the wall of water if her trip had been delayed. Japan's self-defense forces will soon be heading to Indonesia to help tackle massive forest fires. Japan's defense minister Koizumi Shinjiro made the announcement on Friday. He said he ordered the SDF to carry out international disaster relief operations in response to a request from the Indonesian government. The ministry sends a maritime self-defense force transport vessel carrying three ground self-defense force helicopters will leave as soon as preparations are completed. We are broadcasting from NHK in Tokyo.
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10: From CBC News, The World This Hour, I'm Neil Herland. The CBC News Decision Desk projects the Carney Liberals have won three out of the three federal by-elections tonight, cementing the Liberal majority in the House of Commons with 173 seats. The biggest victory for the Liberals was winning the Quebec riding of Chicoutimi-le-Fjord from the Conservatives. In his victory speech tonight, Daniel Gobet spoke about the significance of his party's brand in the province.
11: We are the voice of Quebec, a strong voice for a strong Canada. Thank you, friends.
10: In the Toronto riding of Beaches East York, Tanvir Shanawa spoke about the rising fortunes of the Liberal Party.
12: It's a great time to be a Liberal in Canada and in Beaches East York.
10: And in the North Vancouver Capilano riding, Liberal Braden Cayley spoke about the historic nature of his victory.
13: Might be the strongest Liberal by-election result in over 100 years in BC. So it's nice to make some British Columbia history. And tonight you've given me the greatest honor of my life, the chance to serve this community.
10: Another six federal by-elections are expected in the coming year. Meanwhile, Prime Minister Mark Carney released a statement tonight. He says, at this consequential time for Canada, voters have placed their trust in our government's plan. We accept their support with humility and determination. Now to the Las Vegas County Courthouse.
14: Guilty of first-degree murder with use of a deadly weapon, dated this 31st date,
5: Ladies and gentlemen of the jury, is this your verdict as read? So say you one, so say you all.
14: Yes.
10: A Las Vegas jury has just found Dwayne Davis guilty of orchestrating the 1996 killing of rap legend Tupac Shakur, a crime he even bragged about. This is the first conviction in a case that has gripped hip-hop fans for decades.
15: Now let me welcome everybody to the Wild Wild West, a state that's untouchable like Elliot Ness.
10: Tupac Shakur was considered one of the greatest hip-hop artists of all time. He released 4 studio albums and 3 of them went platinum. His killer will be sentenced in October. Quebec City Cardinal Marc Ouellette has won a defamation lawsuit. He sued Pamela Grolot after she named him in a 2022 class action suit. It alleged sexual misconduct by members of the Archdiocese of Quebec. Now Grolot must pay Ouellette $100,000 in damages. Gabriel Guindy reports.
16: In his ruling, Quebec Superior Court Judge Martin Castonguay wrote that Grolot's accusations were malicious. Grelot accused Cardinal Ouellette of sexual misconduct on 4 occasions, including unwanted touching. She alleged the incidents happened while she was training or working as a lay pastoral agent for the Catholic Church. But the judge found that the evidence proved beyond a doubt that her allegations were unfounded. Justice Castonguay said regarding that incident, the court found too many inconsistencies in her account. He said damage to Ouellette's reputation was compounded by the fact that the class action against the Archdiocese of Quebec overwhelmingly involved clergy or lay people accused of being pedophiles. Justice Castonguay ruled the acts that Ouellette was being accused of were completely unrelated to that 2022 lawsuit. The judge acknowledged Ouellette's pledge to donate any amounts from the suit towards combating sexual abuse faced by Indigenous people in Canada. Gabriel Guindy, CBC News, Montreal.
10: We're following a horrific story in New York City. A woman randomly stabbed 2 people in Times Square. Zoran Mamdani is mayor of New York.
17: This afternoon, a woman carrying multiple knives stabbed 2 people in Times Square on 7th Avenue. NYPD officers in the area responded immediately, deploying a taser and discharging their firearms. Both of the victims, as well as the alleged perpetrator, were taken to Bellevue Hospital. I'm deeply saddened to report that one of the victims has passed away, as has the alleged perpetrator. The second victim is currently in the hospital in stable condition.
10: Video from the scene shows the woman holding 2 large kitchen knives. And that is your World This Hour. 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
0: I'm Saroja Coelho, and you're listening to CBC Radio 1. 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
18: Look, as long as I've been hosting the show, we've been having conversations about how AI is impacting the music industry. But now it feels like that question is more urgent. And that's because we now have the first AI-generated song that has managed to hit the Billboard Hot 100. So today on the podcast, how AI is changing the music landscape. I'm Alamine Abdul-Mahmoud, and this is Commotion. With me today, Rolly Pemberton and Maura Johnston. Hello to both of you.
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20: Hello.
18: How's it going, everybody? It's nice to have you here. I regret to do this to you, but I think the place for us to start this conversation is right here.

0: Okay, so that is a cover version of Madonna's 1989 classic, Like a Prayer. It was produced by an Australian DJ named Josh Fowers. I really enjoyed Rolly immediately sort of beginning to laugh as that began to play. And I'm going to get to you in that in just a moment. More DJs doing a high-energy remix of a song that existed for a while. That's not a new thing. Why is this one getting all this attention?
1: Well, this one, I mean, as of this morning, it's had 50 million Spotify hits, and it hit number one on the national radio airplay chart in Australia really quickly. So that generated suspicion because everybody's wary of viral hits these days. And as it turned out, and you can kind of tell from some of the audio tells, like the very clipped at certain end vocals and stuff, that Fawaz didn't credit the AI music generator that helped him make this song. Everybody thought it was him and his uncle. And when he was called out, he said he used AI, quote, like a tool, and that he just wanted to provide his listeners with, quote, good music, which I mean, like a prayer, obviously, fair play. Since then, he's retroactively added a credit for, quote, generative AI, one word. And that also that credit also appears on his new single, which is a pretty much identical take, but it's on MGMT's Electric Feel.
0: Right.
1: But the more important thing is that last week, the Australian Recording Industry Association said that songs had to be, quote, substantially human made in order to qualify for the country's album and singles chart. Now, what substantially means, I guess we're going to find that out.
0: I just right off the bat, I just want to say, I hate that we are living through this timeline. I do not want to be having conversations about what substantially human made even means, but we'll get into that in just a moment. So that's happening in Australia. In North America, there's been a lot of conversation about this song.

0: Why is this happening? That is LA rapper Felix Flexton. The song is I'm not. That song is called Rubbers. It went viral this summer. It became the first AI generated song to actually make it onto the Billboard Hot 100. Look, first Phoenix was like, listen, definitely not AI made. And then a lot of internet people came up with being like, hey, these are all the telltale signs of an AI song. And then some convincing evidence that he used a program called Treblo to produce a track. And then he came clean about using it. Rolly, what are those telltale signs of a song being like, oh, I think that's AI, buddy?
1: Well, I think the first thing was this person has a British accent. And Phoenix Flexen's from LA. So that was a big tell.
0: That's a good start.
1: He's a rapper. He's from Shoreline Mafia and he had never sung before. So yeah, this whole like major stylistic shift. This isn't like an 808s and Heartbreaks thing where there was a interpersonal turmoil and he was like, I just need to sing and do something
0: through
1: different.
0: This tool. Yeah.
1: It's like, no, he just randomly, it's the first song he's ever put out as a solo artist. There's nothing about this that is related to his music.
0: Yeah. That's a good telltale sign.
1: That's a huge
0: AI.
1: One.
0: But okay, does the fact that the song like this actually ends up making it onto the Billboard 100, like, does that make you go, I'm worried that this is going to open the floodgates and there's going to be a lot more of this and it's going to get onto the charts because it managed to make it onto the charts.
1: Yeah, I mean, I feel like that's the whole point of this experiment with Treblo and Phoenix Flexen is to demonstrate that they, through a lot of trickery and confusing the audience, have managed to get a song on the charts. But is it still there?
0: It's not still there.
1: It fell off the charts already.
0: Yeah.
1: So I'm like, well, there's not a lot of lasting power there at all.
0: Yeah, but time was more. I made it to the Billboard Hot 100. Like that's a nice feather in your cap. You know what I mean?
2: It's a little different now with the way because of the way that streams are sort of calculated and like the way that streaming is a very sort of like light touch interaction. Yeah. But yeah, I think that it really, you know. It's definitely lost its luster in the age of 25 songs by one artist making the Hot 100 at the same time.
0: I really regret to make this whole conversation worse, but we got it because it's interesting that you have these AI-generated tracks from Josh Foas and Phoenix Flexen, and they're doing big numbers, but then you have this.

0: just want to note the vibe shift between Rubbers, which you guys were at least a little bit delighted by, and the song that we're playing right now, which is called Affection. It is from Tyga, who is a singer slash rapper. He made an entire album with AI-generated tracks. The reception to this album has been unlike any I've seen before. Pitchfork gave it a 0.0 out of 10, failed to crack the album charts. A lot of the negative reaction has been focused on how Tyga ended up using AI. Mauro, when you consider all these different examples here, like, what does that tell you about the public's willingness to actually say, you know what, I do want some AI music?
1: Yeah, I think people might like songs that are made with AI at first, but often once they do, they're like, oh, it's over. No, because they don't want to be moved by a machine. Also, why do all the AI generated songs sound like the 80s? Like, why do they call back to that decade? That's an interesting thing to think about.
0: Yeah.
1: But, you know, I feel like it dovetails with a couple of other points right now in music. Like, you know, there's the recent backlash against like some viral acts like Stella Lefty, who, you know, she as a singer-songwriter, she had to retroactively give Noah Kahan songwriting credits for one for her
0: Boston.
1: Big song that's on for Boston. And like since her album came out on Friday, more songs have been picked out for like references to like the Chicks and other country artists. Yeah. And I feel like, you know, having AI make music also invites the idea of having AI prop up listener counts, like I was saying earlier, which seems like, you know, the falsehoods just pile up. And, you know, I think it's a problem with music discovery right now. A lot of people are just on the endless shuffle and they're not getting like the Casey Kasem front announce and back announce with little factoids about the artist that, you know, tell them that they're real. And, you know, I think that when you hear a song or like a snippet of it, you like it, you're like, oh, I'll file that away. And then like you find out that it's AI, you kind of feel cheated, right?
0: Yeah.
1: You kind of feel like, you know, they evoked an emotion from me against my will with a computer. And it's just, I think it's just, you know, tied up with the general like suspicious mood in the States and probably around the world. Like electric bills are going up, food's getting like more stuff added to it. City councils are, you know, doing, making late night data center deals. Listeners just being annoyed by AI generated music, I think it really is kind of it sums up a lot of the anxieties and anger that are percolating right now.
0: Well, I was gonna say, downer. Before we started rolling, Maura, you said welcome to the age of suspicion. I was like, I don't want to be here. I mean, having said that,
1: I don't either.
0: It's a little bit too late for that. I should say, Rolly, what I find kind of fascinating about all of these sort of evangelists for AI right now is like, you've got significant names who've made their careers in hip hop who have been like basically evangelists for using, you know, like your own talents for making music. We're talking about like Timbaland, we're talking about Rick Rubin. Last week there was a big feature on Dr. Dre and Jimmy Iovine. Like there's something about people who have said we are innovators in this genre who are now saying, you know what, why don't we do a little bit more AI in music? These are people who really did pioneer producing records in the most very hands-on kind of way. What do you make of that shift, that idea, like those are the people speaking on behalf of AI?
2: What do they all have in common?
0: They're billionaires?
2: If you think about Rick Rubin, Dr. Dre, Timbaland, what do they all have in common in 2026?
0: Tell me.
2: They're washed.
0: Ooh.
2: Irrelevant artists who were very groundbreaking in their moment, right? Yeah. And also just very singular, you know, independent ideas that they came up with, right?
0: Yeah.
2: And then when you look at Timbaland for and says who's really into Suno, he works for Suno, right?
0: Which is one of the AI.
2: One of the generative AI companies. Yeah. And in an interview, which was kind of advertorial in Rolling Stone that I read, he's talking about how, you know, he didn't have any ideas. He had major writer's block. And then Suno was like his, he called it his baby Timbo and his baby Thriller.
0: Oh, God.
2: And it just really reignited his creativity.
0: Yeah.
2: But for someone like Timbaland, who redefined pop music and hip hop and just really just a singular force in music, till he has lost his confidence to that point where he has to use his AI. It's really sad.
0: Yeah, that's the statement. The statement is like, hey, there was a time when you had something to say, and maybe you feel like because you don't have anything to say right now, this tool is giving you the facsimile of feeling like you have something to say.
2: It's like he's lost his skill of discernment, right? He can't tell whether something's good or bad. So let me just go to the machine.
0: Yeah, that is a painful statement to hear about somebody who has actually given us so much, you know, like classic lasting sort of art. Maura, we started this discussion by talking about, you know, like the Australian music industry's move to maybe ban AI generated music from its charts. In recent weeks, we've also seen Apple Music, Billboard announce that they're going to be identifying and tagging music that is AI music on their platforms. Does that feel meaningful to you, or does that kind of feel more like a sort of a cosmetic gesture?
1: I think we're going to have to wait and see, because that substantial is such a, you know, sort of malleable term. And I mean, I'm really just TBD about so much of this stuff right now, because, you know, a few years ago, would you have thought that like MLB would be partnering with a gambling site? No, but they're doing it now. And I just, you know, but it all, I think it all comes back to just people want humanity. And, you know, the outpouring of love for Dolly Parton last week, and Tim Curry, people want to respond to humanity and realness. And like, you know, also AI records are kind of boring and not as exciting. Like last week I talked to Shibuzi and he just put out a 20 track concept record about like a young woman out for revenge. And it's like, okay, like he could have put it, you know, been like, okay, can you just make like 10 more A Bar Song Tipsies and that's, we're done. But like he worked on this project for 7 years and like, you're not going to get that kind of like creativity and interestingness from putting in prompts.
0: Yeah, I love that Shibuzi record. Also, like it's the idea that like that's something that has just been baking in the background this whole time while he's had A Bar Song Tipsy go to number one, be the biggest song of the summer that one summer. That encourages me. That really gives me a little bit more life. You know, 30 Seconds to You, Rolly. You put out a book earlier this year about the music industry called Ways of Listening. It includes this cautionary chapter about AI and music and the sort of the introduction of AI into music. When you look at how this story's played out over this summer, which happened so quickly, what does the future of AI music look like to you right now?
2: I think what I didn't expect to happen this quickly is the companies seeing the reaction of the audience.
0: Yeah.
2: People are not liking this AI, really, and they're trying to claw back a bit of the AI. They're trying to have disclaimers. They're trying to, you know, Spotify is marking AI-generated artists now, you know, and you go on LinkedIn, you can press a button and be like, this seems like AI slop. It shows that it's not as bulletproof as maybe they thought it was.
0: I think that is a small mercy. I would like to see how that plays out over the rest of the year. So really appreciate your time, you guys. Thank you so much for coming on the show today.
2: Yeah, thanks for having me.
1: Thank you.
0: Yes, of course. Bye. Rolly Pemberton is a writer and rapper, also known as Cadence Weapon. He was with me right here in the studio. His new book is called Ways of Listening. Mara Johnston is a freelance music journalist in Boston. I'm Alamin Abdul Mahmoud, and this is Commotion. And okay, first of all, we were going to talk about the Pope today. We're going to talk about the Pope today, but there's pretty significant breaking news in the world of fashion. And Vanessa Friedman, who's a fashion director and chief fashion critic for the New York Times, is here. Vanessa, it's good to see you. How's it going?
3: And nice to see you too. It is a little manic at the moment.
0: I was going to say, we had this whole plan to talk about the Pope making it onto the best dress list for Vogue. We are still going to talk about that, but first,
3: Vanity Fair.
0: But let's start with the big breaking news, because it's a really significant thing. What happened this morning?
3: So John Galliano, the very influential British designer who was head of Dior for years and really made it the sort of famous name it is, and then was fired for anti-Semitic comments in 2011. It was supposed to be the subject of the Met's big Costume Institute show next year, which would have made him only the third living designer to ever get a solo exhibition at the museum. And he has just pulled out over a growing public backlash against his history of comments.
0: Tell me, what's your reaction to this news? Like, you wake up, you see this news. What's your reaction to it?
3: I mean, on a lot of levels, it wasn't really a surprise. You know, what had been a surprise was the museum's decision to have this show, not because John isn't very talented, not because he didn't merit it, not because he hasn't atoned for his past behavior and studied Judaism with rabbis, but just because given the tenor of the times, given the fact that there is a kind of growing wave of anti-Semitism, both in New York and across the country and the world, it seemed like very weird decision to celebrate someone with this baggage at this moment, especially for an institution like the Met, which is so important culturally in New York.
0: Mm-hmm. When the news first came out that that he was sort of being given this honor, there was, I think people are expecting a pretty significant reaction. I feel like the reaction was even bigger than it actually was. What's your take on that?
3: There was a period of silence. I think there was a moment when the Met thought, okay, people understand this. You know, they had done a fair amount of damage control before the announcement came out. They had brought in a lot of influential rabbis. They had brought in the head of the Anti-Defamation League to meet with John, to hear his story, to hear his, to judge his atonement from his own lips. And those rabbis came away, you know, they told the New York Times, satisfied. You know, they felt that he really had done the work and deserved a second chance. But there is a difference between giving someone a professional second chance, which John has had, right? He was creative director of Maison Margiela for 10 years. He's been re-embraced by fashion, and giving him, you know, what is arguably the biggest honor that a museum can give a fashion designer, mm-hmm. one that's only happened with two other designers. And just in the last week, I think the dam broke, and a whole bunch of city politicians, as well as, you know, very important donors to the museum, went public with their dismay over this and their sense that this was really a serious mistake and something the museum should not be doing. And I think the public outcry just became untenable for the museum. They couldn't go forward.
0: So that's the thing that's happening in your morning this morning.
3: That was my morning. That announcement happened this morning at about 8 a.m.
0: but before that announcement, our original plan was to start this conversation with a pretty significant news story, which is that Vanity Fair just put out their annual best dressed list. It's a combination of, you know, most fashionable and influential people of the year. You've got a few people on there who are not a surprise, like Harry Styles, not a surprise. Spike Lee, not a surprise. Alyssa Liu is not a surprise. But then the person that I don't think I expect to see on the list is Pope Leo, the head of the Catholic Church. Okay, let's talk about that, because that's why we're having you on. What was your reaction to seeing Pope Leo on this list?
3: Well, I would just like to say that Pope Leo was on our 2025, the New York Times styles list of 2025.
0: That's right.
3: Most stylish people of the year. So we actually beat them to this one. So I was like, oh yeah, of course you're just like following in our footsteps.
0: It's not a surprise
3: choice.
0: Yeah.
3: Not a surprise.
0: I mean, I will say that, like, when I see photos of Pope Leo, right, he's often photographed wearing baseball caps. I've seen him wearing a lot of Nikes. And I kind of go, wait a minute, why am I not on this list? Is my first reaction. But maybe number two is, how would you describe Pope Leo's fashion choices?
3: Well, I think, you know, look, every pope is extremely aware of their presentation and their image, right? Pageantry, clothing, regalia is part of the work of the Catholic Church, right? It's part of the way the church denotes hierarchy and has for centuries. So the fact that this pope is making choices related to his clothing when he knows that will be publicly viewed is completely in line with tradition, mm-hmm. right? It is absolutely him doing his job. And I think, you know, what he's saying is, yes, you know, I am the first American pope, right?
0: Yeah.
3: Here's the, like, signposts of my nationality, right? Here's who I, you know, this is who I am. This is my background. I embrace it. I tell the world. And I think it also speaks to he's a kind of more accessible, more slightly more relaxed, maybe more American-y pope than his predecessors. And it gives that vibe, too. It's a vibe.
0: It's 100% a vibe. When I see those photos, I go, like, that's the Pope, but also that's a guy from Chicago. Right. Like, both things are present in those photos. I think that the best dressed list in Vanity Fair is broken down into a bunch of categories. Pope Leo is included in the most original category. What do you think about his style that makes him original? Like, how does that label apply to him, do you think?
3: I would actually dispute that label. I'm not sure it is original, except that, he is the first Pope to wear Nikes and a baseball cap. So. Yeah. Maybe that makes him original. I mean, I think the whole idea of a best dress list itself is a kind of misnomer, because it's not really a judgment on the taste of the people involved. It's really like, these are the people whose clothing is setting off the most conversation, right? Like, these are the people are talking about.
0: When I think about the Catholic Church, like, I think about an institution that is so steeped in history and tradition. How much of a say do you think the Pope would get in, you know, what he gets to wear every day? Like, to what degree is that even changeable?
3: I mean, within tradition, he has a big say. I mean, just think about, we're talking details matter, right?
0: Yes.
3: Details matter here. So you think about, like, the last three popes. You know, the last three popes, the shoes were, like, a huge thing, right? Like, Pope Benedict was famous for bringing back the red slippers, the red leather slippers that had been sort of in and out, with other popes over time. But he was also, you know, famously a very elaborate dresser, right? He really embraced the richness and the sort of the luxury and the tradition of that side of the church. Pope Francis, who followed him, completely the opposite. You know, it was very much about humility and, you know, being relating to the poor. And, you know, he chose to wear sandals. I think at one point he was called, like, the Pope in sandals, or brown shoes. Mm-hmm. And now you have Leo in his sneakers. So, like, each pope is saying something about their position, really, on Catholicism, their value system to the world with their shoes.
0: And their degree of relatability, of course, like that is the thing that he's trying to do. Like the idea that mm-hmm. me and the Pope own right. the same shoes. That's right. that's not a reality that has ever entered, you know, my life until this very Pope. Pope Leo, I should say, also made Vogue's list of best dressed people in 2025. Is there a look or like a pattern that stands out to you when it comes to the way that Pope Leo dresses? Like do you have a favorite Pope Leo look that you can think of?
3: I mean, I think the thing, again, is that Pope Leo is really splitting the difference between Francis and Benedict. Yep. He has brought back some of the more formal and more fancy looks that Benedict favors. You know, he's got the ermine robes again, but he also has some of the, as you say, like accessibility and normal guy-ness that Francis had.
0: Right.
3: And that probably is very much like the position he has to thread politically within the church.
0: When you think about the message that is trying to send, like what does that tell you about the way that he's trying to sort of lead the Catholic Church by making those choices, do you think?
3: I think he's a consensus pope. Right. He really is trying to unite the church. He's trying to, I think, like unite the world, really. Like, I mean, he talks a lot about the need for, you know, for peace and the importance of outreach, mm-hmm. you know, particularly given the fact that we're in this geopolitical moment with many wars. You know, I think yeah. he sees himself as a bridge builder, and his clothes are about bridge building.
0: Vanessa, what I was trying to think about the other day is, like, I was trying to think about, are there any other popes where people have talked about their fashion as much as they have with this pope? Because this feels new to me, you know, but I don't know, does this feel new to you as well? The idea that, because of course, people pay attention to how a pope dresses, but this is a lot of conversation. That's a lot of best dressed lists. That's, you know, like that feels new to me. Does that feel new to you as well?
3: Well, Francis was Esquire's 2013 Best Dressed Man of the Year.
0: Okay, I did not remember that at all. I think my brain kind of blocked that out. Okay, so this has happened before.
3: So this has happened before. And in fact, you know, the sheer reality that the Met, to go back to the Met, yeah. when it did its show, Heavenly Bodies, Catholicism and the Fashion Imagination, you know, it included 42 pieces from the Vatican.
0: Right. So people have been paying attention to how popes dress for some time.
3: I think popes have been best dressed for centuries.
0: I'm curious, do you think these personal style choices make them more accessible to people, or does it? Because there's the other thing that happens is people go, how do I take this person seriously? They're wearing this on the world stage. How is this Pope read in terms of how his fashion choices land?
3: You know, I think the Pope is being really smart and strategic. Fashion is part of the vernacular of the world at the moment, right? It's how we communicate. We all see pictures like flood social media. We make judgments about people by how they're dressed before we listen to anything they say, right? Before we listen to any homilies or speeches or read position papers or whatever. And he is simply using the tools at his disposal to, you know, disseminate his message.
0: Yeah, I think I like that way of putting it, because when I think about this Pope, you know, I think about the sneakers and the hats, but also I think about his lengthy piece on AI in this moment. And the message that I sort of keep getting from this Pope is, hey, I'm having the same conversations that you're having. And I think one way to do that is, you know, to issue large edicts or, you know, publish 27,000 words on AI. But another way to do that, right, is just to communicate it with the fashion. And he's doing that really well. Vanessa Friedman, I really appreciate your time. Thank you so much for coming on the show today.
3: Pleasure to talk to you.
0: Yes, of course. Vanessa Friedman is the fashion director and chief fashion critic for the New York Times. My name is Alamin Abdul-Mahmoud, and that is it for the podcast today. But guess what? Tomorrow, we are talking with Erykah Badu. And that is because Erykah Badu just released a brand new album alongside The Alchemist. It is Erykah's first studio album in 11 years, so we're going to have a chance to talk about that. In the meantime, I'm so delighted to be back. I want to thank my pal Emil Niazi for sitting in for me for the past month. I'm so happy to be with you. My name is Alamin Abdul-Mahmoud. This show is called Commotion. We'll be back tomorrow. We will see you then.

0: That was Commotion. Next up, it's Because News, Canada's funniest news quiz.
1: This episode previously aired because summer.
2: Because News.
3: With Gavin Crawford.
1: Hello, Canada. I am Gavin Crawford. Welcome to Because News, Canada's funniest news quiz. I'm here today with three people who swear they were nowhere near Coachella when Madonna's corset went missing. Pinched and cinched, it's this week's panel. She is from the land of the Edmonton Oilers and ready for yet another run at the Stanley Cup. Third time's the charm for Alice Moran.
4: Please let this be the time.
1: He says he is willing to drive those belugas to the States just for gas money. Everyone loves Chris Siddiqui.
5: I'm here to win, Gavin. Not here to make friends.
1: And finally, she would like to reassure Canada Post that losing $1.57 billion could happen to anyone. Here to put her stamp on things, it's Jan Caruana. All right, panel, are you ready to make some games out of the news?
6: Yes.
5: Yes.
1: Then let us begin.
7: Here we go.
6: Yeah.
1: Panel, it's time to play a new game we call Right Tune, Wrong Lyrics. Oh. That's right. You are about to hear The Music of the Night from The Phantom of the Opera, a song I'm very familiar with. But to spice things up, I have been handed this envelope with the lyrics to a completely different song. Ooh. Which song? Okay, we'll see how this goes. Have a listen to the right tune with the wrong lyrics and see if you can figure out the headline behind the mashup.
5: Okay.

0: That was legitimately so beautiful.
1: Oh my God.
2: All right, there you go, panel. There is your right music, wrong lyrics. Can you tell me what news story inspired me to mash those particular lyrics onto that particular song?
3: I actually know this, Gav. It's that they plan to ruin the Phantom of the Opera with those lyrics that you just sang.
0: Wow.
2: Possibly. Alice?
0: Is it that the Tragically Hip are getting a musical?
2: You are correct for the point. Yes, that, of course, was a head by a century by the Tragically Hip. The headline reads, The Tragically Hip Jukebox Musical to debut in Hamilton. It's been 10 years since the Tragically Hip played their last concert, but now their music lives on in a brand new form. The show officially opens next Friday. Would you care to guess what this Tragically Hip musical is named?
3: It's called Trouble at the Hen House. It's called Day for Night. It's called Grace 2. It's called Wheat Kings. Any of these? Right?
2: No. Alice?
3: Phantom Power.
0: I mean, I also think it's Wheat Kings, and I think it's probably about a fictional agrarian feudal system.
2: Jen?
4: Hello, Gordy. Well, hello, Gordy. No?
2: It is actually called It's a Good Life If You Don't Weaken.
4: Oh, Chris, you were so close. If you had guessed like 9 more songs.
2: Yeah.
3: I had that on my list.
2: That is the name of a classic Tragically Hip song. It's a Good Life If You Don't Weaken. The musical is being produced under the guidance of Michael Rubinoff, one of the producers of Come From Away. Years ago, he says he approached the band about using their music for a show. The band said yes, but only on one condition. What was that one condition?
3: Actually, I know the actual answer, Gav. It's mm-hmm. that Mandy Patinkin must play Gord Downie.
5: You are ahead by a century.
6: New Orleans is a sinking.
2: Those are all great guesses. Does anyone know for real what the condition was?
4: I think the condition was, the band's condition to the producers was they can have the catalog of music, but the musical couldn't be like about them.
2: You were correct for the point, Jan Caruana. The show could not be about the band. As a result, the musical, which is about to debut, it's not about the band. Hmm. What story do you think it tells instead?
0: Well, when I think of the Hip, I think of like driving to the cottage with your friends. And so I think the musical is actually based on a true story that happened to me and my friends, where we were all on the way up to the cottage and my friend broke up with her boyfriend. And then we were all just at the cottage with the man who cried the entire time. And also, he was our driver. So we had to drive all the way back with him.
3: That's what I call Trouble at the Hen House.
2: That is a good guess. It actually takes place in 2002 and is about an exiled Iraqi journalist who says something on air that forces him to flee the country. He comes to Canada, where he falls in love with the owner of a record store.
4: Whoa! That's nice.
3: Cool!
2: The story unfolds in what is unarguably Canada's hippest location. Bonus point, what is Canada's hippest place?
3: Ossington.
2: No. Oh.
0: The Chuck E. Cheese by the airport?
2: Also no, Jen.
4: I'm going to guess, given the content matter of the music, I'm going to guess Kingston, Ontario.
2: You were correct. Kingston, where the band originally formed.
4: Which I would like to give a shout out to Kingston because I actually love Kingston. There are great restaurants in Kingston. It's a really nice downtown area, very strollable. You're on the water. You can take the Thousand Island boat tour. Come on.
0: Yeah, and they have an Arby's.
2: Fair.
4: Can't beat it.
2: The musical features many of the band's best-loved songs, Ahead by a Century, Wheat Kings, Courage. Just for an example, here is a clip from the show featuring the two leads, Talia Schlanger and Ali Momin.

0: Jen, you're tearing up.
1: Yep.
0: And for any Because News fans who are listening and think that voice sounded a little familiar, it's because Talia Schlanger also does this.
2: Because News with Gavin Crawford.
0: That's right.
1: Hey, part of the family.
0: You already knew she was talented from that, and now a singer too.
3: I would love for her and someone to be in the audience and go, I know this voice. Because News is Gavin Crawford.
0: Are you guys Tragically Hip fans?
3: Yeah. Yes.
1: Yeah, I think they revoke your passport if you say you're not.
3: Yeah.
0: How do you feel about a jukebox musical, though? Well, on board, not.
1: I think it depends. Like, I think people have very specific feelings about this band and these songs in particular. So to hear them kind of redone by these beautiful, beautiful voices, but in arrangements that maybe strip away a little bit of the original kind of, like, you know, drama of the song.
3: But also exposes a new generation to all the poetry of Gord Downie and the other boys.
0: Alice?
4: Mamma Mia was the most transformative theater experience of my life. I will watch any jukebox musical and have a grand old time because I'm like, hey, I already know this one. Yeah. It's not like when you go to a musical and you're like, where's this going? I know exactly where it's going.
3: Book of Mormon.
4: I can sing and dance in the aisles. Let's go, bud.
3: Was there a Green Day jukebox musical?
0: There was.
4: American Idiot.
0: Right. Yeah. I'm on board with this Tragically Hip musical because I think every once in a while there should be a musical for straight people.
3: Thank you, Gavin. No one ever considers the straight people.
4: Yeah. When are we going to get a Transformers musical?
1: Oh, Alice, now that you've spoken it, it into life.
4: And I have a part coming my way.
0: Aside from the obvious risks of reimagining these iconic songs, the show's producers are worried about another, much more imminent threat. What big threat are producers worried about?
4: The heat death of the universe.
0: Fair. Jen.
1: I know what I would be afraid of. People singing along, because that's the danger of a jukebox musical.
3: Right.
1: Because you sit there, everybody knows the words, so people are singing along, and you're like, I didn't pay $160 to hear you sing Bob Cajun, Diane.
0: You are correct for the point. Here is producer... Here is producer Michael Rubinoff.
5: It's been a big problem. You know, they're doing Rocky Horror Show on Broadway right now, and they've had to ask people to stop shouting out. It's not a movie. It's live theater.
0: I mean, that's the whole point of Rocky Horror, but this could be different.
1: Maybe pick a different one. Well, like, I went to see, was there like a Temptations musical? It was something like that. It was jukeboxy. And they had to put these giant, giant signs in the lobby that says, we love that you enjoy the show. We're so happy that you're here. But please don't sing along. It's like before we just used to have to worry about Werther's. Now it's like, oh, no, not I will smile.
3: Excuse me, ma'am. Can you come this way, please?
1: Never.
0: If you could turn anything into a musical, what would you turn into a musical?
4: Transformers.
0: Fair.
2: Because News.
6: Because News.
2: With Gavin Crawford.
3: Talia Schlanger, everybody.
0: On the show this week, panelists Alice Moran, Jan Caruana, and Chris Siddiqui.

0: Fennell, this week, every major media outlet in the country was warning against a, quote, potential covert influence operation here in Canada. It is happening on YouTube. How is YouTube covertly influencing Canadians?
1: It's pushing all those AI fruit people videos where like a woman named Strabalina keeps getting cheated on over and over again.
0: Good guess, but no.
2: Is it ASMR? Is it just like, make sure that you're paying as much as you possibly can for bread at Loblaws?
0: The sneaky Loblaws ASMR.
3: Are we all looks maxing?
0: We are all doing that currently.
3: I can tell.
0: The headline from CTV News is, network of YouTube accounts pushing Alberta separation.
2: Good boy.
0: A group of Montreal researchers uncovered 20 YouTube channels that have racked up 40 million views, pushing Alberta separation. Many of them use the same script with a similar message. Have a listen.
4: Four Canadian provinces.
5: Tired of begging Ottawa for basic respect.
6: Exhausted from pleading with Ottawa for fundamental dignity.
7: Bypassed barriers that no longer serve the national interest.
1: Okay, so as an Albertan, I can immediately hear that those guys aren't from Alberta.
3: They're from internet.
0: They are from internet. One of the researchers told CBC News the narrators perform a Western Alberta perspective, but from what the researchers can tell, they're not authentic Albertans. How can they tell they're not authentic Albertans?
2: The placement of their diphthongs?
3: Jen, this is the CBC. You can't say that.
2: Honestly, that got a way better laugh than I thought it would.
0: I'm readjusting my diphthong now.
3: Hey.
0: Yeah, do you mean like that they don't say eggs? A dozen eggs?
1: Hello? Milk?
0: Yeah, like my uncle does.
3: Oh, sorry.
0: Here's some eggs for breakfast. Alice, how can they tell they're not authentic Albertans?
1: Oh, they haven't had a couple of pops. If those guys were like a couple of beers deep, I'd be like, oh yeah, that's, I know, I went to school. That's Travis.
3: That's Travis.
0: Chris?
3: I mean, they're giving it away because, you know, as we all know, Russia had interfered with the American election. So it's just like very thick Russian accents that they're like, hello, my name is cowboy oil worker and Wayne Jones. I hail from in the Edmontons. Say, go Hockey Oilers team.
1: I mean, the real giveaway is if they were actually good Alberta boys, every third word would be the F-bomb. Like, it just would.
0: Here is what one of them said that's kind of a dead giveaway.
5: Rail interchanges south of Winnipeg and Regina, they move Alberta's product daily.
1: Yeah, the fact that he said Winnipeg and then didn't dog on Winnipeg, not from Alberta.
3: Regina.
1: A guy from Alberta doesn't say Regina without having a hard giggle.
3: No one says Regina without having a hard giggle.
0: Some of the commentators are also AI avatars, as it turns out, surprisingly. Another was just revealed to be a paid voice actor from the U.S.

0: particular videos. Well, here you can hear them for yourself.
1: The Western provinces just dropped a political bombshell that is shaking Ottawa to its core, declaring moves towards the 51st through 56th statehoods with shocking authority. And with this news, Mark Carney lost it on live TV, throwing a full-blown tantrum while the country watched in disbelief.
2: I like the idea of Mark Carney throwing a full-blown tantrum.
3: That guy
2: would never do that. He's the most calm, collected.
0: Oh, you missed the moment when Mark Carney threw a full-blown tantrum?
3: Mark Carney is the guy who bit someone's ear outside the Oilers game the other day.
4: I mean, I know we're all joking, but I would really like to hear Mark Carney get mad at me a little bit.
3: Yeah.
2: Jim, right? It's the CBC.
4: I don't care. He can CBC anything I have to offer. Fund me, Daddy.
0: What is even happening?
2: This is the same network as Heartland.
3: Yeah, Jan, there are horses present.
4: Clip clop.
0: To be clear, there is obviously a separatist movement in Alberta, but that's not this group. These videos all show more interest in joining the United States and basically fomenting discontent. After this story broke, the clips suddenly started disappearing off of YouTube.
4: No.
0: As we were writing this round, we kept going back and the clips would just be gone. Oh. But later in the week, CBC News revealed who was behind the videos. Who was it?
4: Wayne Gretzky.
2: No, it has to be Americans.
3: Is it Russia?
0: The headline, Dutch YouTube creators behind Alberta separatist videos getting millions of views.
3: Hold up. We helped them in the war.
4: That'll teach them to make fun of our clogs.
0: The YouTube accounts are linked to the Netherlands, and the various actors were hired by people who seem to live there.
5: I can make your AI video for you. You trust me, I am from here.
4: No, you're the Swedish chef.
0: The whole thing was uncovered by experts at McGill University called the Media Ecosystem Observatory. The director told CTV News, some people call this stuff misinformation. He thinks a better word is lying. Of course, lying is no fun. So what is the new fun term for these online videos that peddle AI-fueled discontent? Jen?
4: I'm going to put on my fun aunt hat here for a second, Gav.
0: Okay.
4: Do they call it AI? Or do they call it ChatGPT? Stinky.
0: All right, take that fun aunt hat off now for a moment. It has to do with slop, AI slop.
2: Oh, slop truth.
3: Is it slop?
4: Slop.
0: It's not slop.
4: Give it up, I do slop.
5: Deep down and again inside the AI slop.
0: Wow.
4: They know what they want.
0: The younger people in the audience are clapping along.
3: It's a beautiful song about how a lot of people in your life fade away over time.
0: Mbop.
3: Mbop. Listen to the lyrics. They're really sad. Have so many relations in this life, only one or two will last.
0: Oh.
2: There's a jukebox musical about it, Gavin. Surprised you don't know.
0: Let's reset this. Let's go back to the beginning. Do not pass go. What is the new fun term for these online videos that peddle AI-fueled discontent?
4: Is it slopaganda?
0: You are correct to the point. It is indeed slopaganda. Slopaganda, when your AI slop has a not-so-hidden political agenda. Panel, did you know the average Canadian lives for roughly 40 million minutes?
3: Ooh.
0: And this week, Time Magazine published an article about something we should all be doing to improve the quality of each precious minute. According to Time Magazine, what should we all be doing every day just before bedtime to improve our lives?
4: Oh, God, is it protein? Is it getting more protein? Everything's protein. Are they trying to sell me a protein pillow now? So when I go to sleep, pillow. I can get protein through my face through osmosis.
2: Yep.
4: I can dream about eating 12 eggs for breakfast. The

0: no one's getting enough protein.
1: According to Time Magazine, why you should do a 2-minute mortality check-in.
2: Mortality?
1: Yes, that's right.
3: Is that a seance?
0: Light as a feather, stiff as a board. Light as a feather.
1: It involves asking yourself one key question. They say before you go to bed, ask yourself one key question. What is the question?
2: Is it,
4: how do you feel after a full day?
1: You're close.
2: Okay.
0: Is it something like, did you make a positive change in the world today?
2: Yeah.
0: Or did you live your best life today?
4: What did you do for yourself today?
0: What did you do for others today?
4: Who are you?
5: Who let the dogs out?
1: The question, according to Time Magazine, you should ask yourself in order to affirm your mortality is this. If today were truly my last, what would I want to have done differently or done more of?
0: Oh, okay.
2: Hate that. That's so morbid. What is today?
1: And then you set an intention to do more of that
0: the next day.
1: Okay. The article also recommends a soothing internal monologue that you can help focus your nightly mortality check-in. What inner monologue does Time Magazine suggest you recite?
0: Is it 1 in 8 people die in their sleep? May the odds be ever in your favor.
1: It is not. Chris?
2: You might know this one, Gavin. Mm-hmm. It goes,
4: the world is changing. I am a presta. I can feel it in the water. On Mathornike. I can feel it in the earth. Much that once was is lost.
6: For none now live who remember it.
1: It's not the opening monologue from Lord of the Rings.
2: Yeah.
1: Time Magazine says you should say, my time on Earth won't last forever. Someday I'll die. And when I do, I might regret how much time I spent stressing about work. Tomorrow, I'll text my sister and take a break outside.
0: Okay.
3: Sorry. They're saying you should be less stressed, and their suggestion is text your sister?
2: Yeah. But what you text your sister is,
4: it came to the creature Gollum, who took it deep into the tunnels of the Misty Mountains. And it consumed him.
1: If today were your last day, what do you wish you'd done differently?
0: Well, if today were my last day on Earth, I'd really regret investing so much in RRSPs. Jeez.
1: According to the headlines, thinking about death is not the only thing people are doing in bed these days. The Guardian newspaper reported on a new social media trend that's got people doing all sorts of chores from the comfort of their endy. For the point, what is the trendy name for doing chores and paperwork in bed?
0: Oh, is it spreadsheeting?
1: It is not, Chris.
2: It's called working overtime under the covers.
1: Good guess. The Guardian headline reads, bedtime stacking.
0: Oh, come on.
1: A cozy way to do chores. That's right. Bedtime stacking, according to The Guardian, is going to bed early around 8:30 p.m., but with a whole stack of stuff to do. Here's the person who posted about it first, Lena Pham from TikTok.
7: A bedtime stack is when you go to bed early, you decide to just do as much as you can at the same spot without leaving.
3: No.
0: I thought we weren't supposed to do anything but sleep in bed.
3: That is correct. That's sleep hygiene.
2: Also, you're supposed to turn off all screens before you go to bed so you can sit there with a book.
1: Not anymore.
2: Oh.
1: Now you got a stack. While talking to the camera, Lena holds a stack of items she plans on going through while in bed. What items do you think are in her bed stack?
2: So like sweeping and dusting and stuff, but she can only do it like in her immediate 2-foot kind of...
1: A very long broom.
2: Around her is super clean, but the rest of her house is just filthy.
1: She is surrounded by hand cream, lip masks, chips, a planner, a book, an iPad, a television remote, a massager, and a small bottle of water.
3: Does she not know the risks of hanging out in your bed too long? You could be like Charlie and the Chocolate Factory's grandparents who are all stuck in bed forever.
0: Also, who's a applying hand cream and then eating chips.
2: Guilty as charged.
0: Psycho.
1: Yeah, I feel like once you've used the hand cream and the massager, you're pretty much done.
2: Yeah.
3: Yeah, I do.
1: That is it for this edition of Because News. This week's champion is Jen Caruana.

0: This is Jan Caruana, winner of Because News. Congratulations to my runners-up, Chris Siddiqui and Alice Moran. Because News is written and produced by Elizabeth Bowie, David Carroll, Gavin Crawford, Phil Lung, and Jess Klimowski. This week, they had help from Jana O'Connor. Rounding out the team, Aaron Conway, Bronwyn Page, Diana Markulin, Chris Lyons, and our recording engineer, Paul Hodge.
1: You've been listening to Because News here on CBC Radio 1. I'm Saroja Coelho. Stay with us for discovery, explorations in the world of science from the BBC.
2: Across four continents and 13 countries, the world's most elite athletes will compete in intense, high-level events in the Diamond League. Watch Marco Arop, Femke Bol, Julian Alfred, Faith Kipyegon, and Carsten Warholm push their limits across 15 different events. 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
3: From CBC News, The World This Hour, I'm Neil Herland. The CBC News Decision Desk projects that Liberals have swept three federal by-elections across the country, holding on to seats in Vancouver and Toronto, and also picking up a new seat in Quebec from the Conservatives. David Thurton reports.
4: Liberals celebrating an electoral upset in the Quebec riding of Chicoutimi-Lefioy. The riding had been Conservative for 8 years. Until Liberals flipped it in a competitive by-election. Losing his voice, MP-elect Daniel Gorbet said families impacted by Trump's trade war decided they wanted change.
5: Vous envoyez ce soir un message fort.
4: He added, Carney's plan will bring resilience to a riding whose aluminum, lumber, and dairy are in Washington's crosshairs. Tanvir Shanawaz is going to Ottawa representing a Toronto riding.
6: It's a great time to be a Liberal in Canada and in BGC Stewart.
4: Out west, Liberals held on to North Vancouver Capilano. Braden Cayley, a former aide to Prime Minister Mark Carney, is the new MP-elect.
7: Canadians are standing together behind the right plan that the Prime Minister has put forward at a very important time for our country.
4: David Thurton, CBC News, Ottawa.
8: At this point in the investigation, we have no reason to believe this incident was an act of terrorism.
3: That's New York Police Commissioner Jessica Tisch talking about an attack in Times Square Monday. A woman stabbed two people, killing one of them, before police shot and killed her. Nearly three decades after hip-hop legend Tupac Shakur was shot and killed, a man has been found guilty of murder. A Las Vegas jury found 63-year-old Dwayne Davis guilty of orchestrating the 1996 shooting. Steve Futterman reports.
9: Count one, murder with use of a deadly weapon. Guilty of first-degree murder with use of a deadly weapon.
10: It took the jurors just a few hours to reach their decision, finding Dwayne Davis guilty of orchestrating the murder of Tupac Shakur. As the verdict was announced, Davis stood at the defense table. He showed little, if any, emotion. Earlier, jurors heard final arguments from both the prosecution and defense. Prosecutors told jurors that Dwayne Davis was out for revenge after his nephew had been assaulted by Shakur at the MGM Grand Hotel. He went hunting for Shakur, the prosecution said. The key evidence throughout this case was Davis's own words in his memoir and in interviews, where he said he was involved in the shooting, even supplied the murder weapon. In its closing argument, the defense said these were not to be believed. These were exaggerations. In the end, the jury disagreed. Steve Futterman, CBC News, at the County Courthouse in Las Vegas.
3: Canadian industries are trying to grow their reach, including in military research. That investment has been paying off in recent years, with other countries now taking an interest in what Canada has to offer. The CBC's Brett Ruskin was granted exclusive access inside a military research facility run by Lockheed Martin Canada.
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12: Inside the operations room aboard a Royal Canadian Navy frigate, sailors stay glued to screens, ready to launch weapons to defend the ship at any moment. The Those screens and the internal computing brains that power them were actually designed here at a nondescript Nova Scotia office tower home to Lockheed Martin Canada.
13: We build all of our hardware in Canada.
12: Stephen Isaacs is the general manager.
13: I think the world's going to see that we make great defense capability technology right here in Canada.
12: Navy fleets from Chile, New Zealand, and Germany have all signed contracts to buy versions of this high-tech dashboard already installed on Canadian ships. The most recent contract with the German Navy is valued around $1 billion and see German ships with Canadian brains patrolling waterways around the world. Brett Ruskin, CBC News, Halifax.
3: And that is your World This Hour. 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I'm Neil Herland.
1: I'm Saroja Coelho, and you're listening to CBC Radio 1. 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
14: BBC. I have a smart speaker at home, which I use pretty much every day. I talk to it and it does handy little tasks for me, like set timers, play music, and tell me the weather. It is a very useful device, but for one pretty annoying quirk, sometimes it simply just does not understand what I'm saying. While with my husband, it seems to have no issues at all. We have very similar accents, so I know that's not the problem. So I did a bit of investigating, and I found that in 2016, a linguistics researcher from the University of Washington found that speech recognition software from one of the largest companies using AI today was 70% more likely to accurately recognize male speech than female speech. And look, things have improved since 2016, but it's still far from perfect. And what's been a minor inconvenience for me can have serious safety implications for others. Voice recognition software in cars is supposed to make driving safer by removing the distraction of having to physically type something in. But that's going to have the opposite effect if you are fighting against something that doesn't understand you. I'm Ella Hubber, and this is Women Not Included for Discovery on the BBC World Service. In this six-part series, we will be exploring the many ways the world has not been designed with women in mind. Today, we're talking about the tools which run on artificial intelligence that are working their way into every corner of our lives. And looking into this with me is health and science journalist Katie Silver in Sydney, Australia.
15: Hi, Ella. Lovely to be here.
14: So, Katie, have you personally come across any kind of gendered problems with AI?
15: Well, yeah, I use AI sometimes to transcribe interviews, for example, in Spanish. And I do notice it often defaults to almost like a male setting rather than a female one. For example, the person who led the project, la persona que lideró el proyecto, the AI will start using he when no gender was provided.
14: Okay, that's interesting because in my very limited understanding of Spanish, it is a gendered language and the la in la persona is feminine. So if anything, I would have thought the AI translation would default to she.
15: That makes sense. And I guess in this case, the assumption that someone who leads the project is a man always wins out. It's not just me that's noticed this. So, for example, in 2018, Dr. Munera Bano, who's a lecturer in software engineering at Swinburne University of Technology in Melbourne, basically took phrases in English, translated them to Turkish, and then back again into English, and found that the AI corrected to conform to gender stereotypes. Ella, why don't you have a go? So you can basically go to a website and try this phrase, she is the president.
14: I've opened the website. Let me type it in here. She is the president.
16: She is the president.
17: Oh, başkan.
15: Now change it back.
14: Shocker.
16: He is the president.
15: This is even despite the fact that Turkish is a gender neutral language. So they even use the same word for he and she, and yet you still have this kind of sexist autocorrect.
14: Very deliberate, very gendered assumptions here.
15: Exactly. And this issue has been found for many languages a number of times since, especially for things like leadership or technical or high status occupations. And there was a review paper last year that basically described this as one of the most persistent problems in machine translation.
14: I had perhaps naively assumed that removing humans from the equation would mean greater objectivity and less gender bias in applications like this. But I'm starting to think that I was wrong. So the question now is, how far does gender bias in AI go? Katie, are you happy to go away and do a bit more research on this?
15: Absolutely. It's fascinating.
14: Fantastic. We will meet back here soon.
18: Bias in the data that these AI systems are being trained on.
19: They're based on this kind of idea that women serve.
18: Physical or mental health issues of women are being downplayed.
19: This is where we are going wrong, to consider the AI can be objective.
14: Hi, Katie. Welcome back.
15: Hi, Ella. What have you got for me?
14: So I've talked with a few experts who have explained not only where there is gender bias in AI, but how and why. To get to the bottom of this, I spoke to Micah Harbers, who is a professor of artificial intelligence and society at the Rotterdam University of Applied Sciences in the Netherlands. And to start us off, she explained how AI is initially designed.
20: A lot of AI systems basically work like they are being exposed to a lot of data, and then they're being trained on this data, which means these models perform all kinds of calculations to sort of recognize patterns in these data. And what they can then do is predict the outcomes or words that you as a user would most likely want to hear. So for example, if we talk about large language models like Claude and ChatGPT, they predict the most likely next word. The model doesn't really understand what you're saying, but it's just predicting based on all the text it has seen to follow up.
14: And so at this level, training, prediction, how does AI become gender biased?
20: There are different reasons, but there is a bias often in the data that these AI systems are being trained on. Again, if we talk about large language models, in the text and you look at jobs, there's more a stronger association between, for example, nurse and woman or female. And then for leader, for example, it's more strongly associated to man. So that's why if you ask for an image of a leader, you often get a white male.
14: And obviously AI goes much bigger than just large language models. Are there any areas that particularly alarm you when it comes to this gender bias?
20: An important area is healthcare. There's a study that shows that AI tools in healthcare are being used to generate summaries, for example, of notes or conversations of a consult. And in these summaries, health problems, physical or mental health issues of women are being downplayed compared to those of men. So, for example, pain is being downplayed.
14: You know, we're talking about data here and what goes in, but the bias isn't just the data, right? This is a reflection of other things.
20: So it's a reflection of inequalities in society. And I think that turns out in two ways. So I explained one way in which the data are biased, but there's another issue, and that is that women are less represented in data. You can see that particularly in healthcare, where there's just has been done way more research on men's health, men's body, how they respond to medicine. So then if you use AI based on symptoms, predict what is a possible disease, then it's harder to recognize certain diseases like cardiovascular or heart diseases, because there's simply less knowledge, less data about that for female bodies than for male bodies.
14: So Katie, Micah tells us that AI trained on real-world data will reflect the real-world biases present in that data. It seems almost shockingly simple when you put it that way. But it wasn't something I was aware of before.
15: I also thought the healthcare stuff was really worrying. You know, I've done medical consults where it's written down, like I'm a health journalist, so I'm very, very clear about what's going on medically with me, and the fact that it could be downplaying that, I would never have thought. I'm also wondering, women are notoriously underrepresented in tech fields, particularly AI. So would bringing more women into these fields improve things?
14: So I did actually ask Micah this. Let me just play what she said for you.
20: I think more women in the field can contribute, as research shows that women are more likely to recognize ethical issues, particularly regarding gender bias, and they're also more likely to work on them, to solve them. However, I think that simply adding more women is insufficient, because in a lot of companies, they're often male-dominated, but you also have a very masculine working culture. In a lot of companies, if women raise these issues, they really have problems being taken seriously. So adding women would help, but what is needed is also a cultural change.
0: So there you go. Even when women are present, they are not necessarily listened to due to the culture.
15: But culture is often, you know, of course, that top-down problem. It starts with leadership and the people making the big decisions. So a 2025 report analyzed the boards of 141 California-based AI companies and found that 43% didn't even have one woman on their board.
14: Wow.
15: I know, it's crazy. Perhaps more women at the top might help to change some of that culture.
0: Maybe, you know, you'd hope so. But I think another aspect of this is that women are also less likely to use AI tools, and that may also reflect their involvement at higher levels. So maybe women need to be more involved and more active in using AI, but I will say it's a double-edged sword. I went back to Micah later on because she had found a new study concerning women who do use AI at work.
20: New research has come out that shows that women who use AI are more often seen as incompetent, more than men, and men who use AI are more often seen as pragmatic.
15: Stop it. That's ridiculous and depressing.
0: It's a lose-lose situation.
15: Damned if you do, damned if you don't.
0: Something else that jumped out to me talking to Micah was this idea that AI, it can only make what it gets, you know? There is no capacity for nuance here.
15: Even if we correct the research data to include more women or different nationalities, the problem is the original AI models may already be built on biased data. So, for example, while adding that more diverse data helps, it doesn't automatically fix the problem. So if an AI system is built on biased data or assumptions, it can still produce biased results even when you feed it better information. It's almost like a bit like trying to correct a wrong recipe after the cake is already baked.
0: Very good point. You know, it's kind of like it's trying to train an AI to recognize all the colors of the rainbow, but then only ever showing it blue and yellow. It's not going to find red, you know? You're listening to Women Not Included for Discovery on the BBC World Service, where we explore the many ways the world is not designed for women. This time, we're talking about tools run on artificial intelligence. We've discussed how the AI technology we use is a direct reflection of our unequal society. If biased data goes in, biased results come out. Now, let's take a look at the real scope of the problem. Professor Pragya Agarwal is a behavioral and data scientist and author of several books exploring unconscious bias around race and gender. When she began looking into bias in AI, it was in facial recognition software.
20: We found that the facial recognition apps or tools that had huge amounts of sexism, but also racism and biases at the intersection of both. For example, research has shown that the error rates for some of the facial recognition apps are as much as 34% for darker skinned women, but even less than 1% for lighter skinned or white men. Also, there was a big company that launched a card, a credit card, and there was a huge amount of like uproar about it and discussion because we found that the card's algorithm was actually giving women lower credit limits than men, even when they had the equal score. And so this was automating financial discrimination.
0: Okay, so this is, it's pervasive, it's everywhere. And one area you've talked about extensively is voice assistants, chatbots.
20: So data from 2024 shows that up to 8 billion people are using voice assistants many times, several times a day. And we find that most of the voice assistants are feminized. So they have feminine names and feminine voices. And they're based in this kind of idea that women serve, that women are subservient. Data from 2025 finds that actually 50% of human machine exchanges were verbally abusive.
19: And 44% were actually using sexually explicit language. So there was a report done by UN, which was titled, I'd Blush If I Could, which analyzed what kind of response was built in or programmed into these voice assistants if they were confronted with sexually explicit or abusive messages. And they would often be either flirtatious, they would go silent, or they would say, for instance, one of the voice assistants said, I'd blush if I could. There was nothing inbuilt in them or programmed in them which retorted or challenged this kind of behavior. And so we see these entrenched norms, the culture that these voice assistants are being built in is being transferred from the real world into technology.
14: It's interesting because I think a lot of people think this is just a design quirk, but it seems like it is really perpetuating real life biases.
19: It absolutely is. And it's a two-way process. So on one hand, it is reflecting our societal kind of gendered biases and norms and stereotypes, but it is also reinforcing them and exaggerating them as well. For instance, while women chatbots serve, men instruct.
14: And so are there instances where people don't like to hear women's voices as voice assistants?
19: Yes, there was a study done in Germany. So I was looking at a satellite navigation system and the people there did not like a feminized voice because they did not like a woman giving them instructions, or they don't trust the instructions that are given by women.
14: So this area of chatbots, voice assistants, it's perpetuating an implicit bias. But I'm also really interested in more tangible and immediate effects on women. And one of the areas you've talked about is how AI has been used as a hiring tool. What do we see here?
19: Yes, the recent data shows that up to 70% of organizations are now using AI tools for pre-screening, which looks for keywords. And there was an example in 2018 when one of the big companies launched this automated hiring algorithm, which was supposed to actually eliminate the human biases which go into hiring. It was found that very quickly, this algorithm started to penalize CVs which had the word women in it, even with anonymized CVs that didn't have names. Anything, if they say they were part of a women's basketball team, they didn't consider that CV. It has a huge real-world implication for how women are hired, what kind of opportunities they get. And this is where we are going wrong, to consider the AI can be objective or neutral, but it's not neutral.
14: Thank you to Pragya Agarwal. So we heard from Micah before that AI trained on certain data reflects the biases in our world. But Pragya is adding here that it also amplifies and scales them. And that can be implicit bias, like the way we treat female coded machines like chatbots, or explicit impacts on women in areas like hiring and finance. This is a big scale problem.
2: I was absolutely shocked by the idea of people using sexually explicit language for their bots. Maybe I'm sheltered, but I mean, what? I guess it's like almost like this early stage of now, you know, so many people with these AI partners or girlfriends.
14: Yes. Oh, I didn't even think about AI girlfriends.
2: Well, they're submissive as well, by all accounts, I think.
14: And unlike with chatbots, the girlfriends are explicitly trained to be submissive. And so that is concerning.
2: It is concerning, isn't it? I've actually deliberately optimized my CV for AI. So I basically put my CV into a large language model and said, can you optimize this for an ATS or applicant tracking system that uses AI? So then your CV is basically tweaked almost so that like my AI meets their AI, and eventually a human might hire another human.
14: There's something incredibly sad about that. But what about, did you find that it removed any gendered language if you had it?
2: I'd have to check that. I didn't notice it, but it's an interesting idea.
14: I mean, hiring practices are a really good example of like the immediate way women are affected by AI bias, but I have seen much more than this. So one study from the Berkeley Haas Center for Equity, Gender and Leadership found that about 44% of the AI systems they analyzed showed gender bias. And this was in, yes, hiring, but also advertisement, college applications, surveillance and policing, even public benefits like eligibility for food stamps.
2: So basically at every step of the way, that's terrible. What about how gender intersects with race?
14: 25% of the systems exhibited both gender and racial bias together.
2: If you're a woman and you're of a different ethnicity, you're really, really stuffed. And AI can affect inequality much more broadly too. Towards the end of last year, I went to Bangkok for the release of a report by the UN Development Programme, and it did extensive research and modelling into all the ways that AI could widen inequality. And the people who were most likely to be left behind were poor women.
14: How so?
2: So the report found that women tend to be in jobs that are twice as exposed to automation. So think things like textiles, back office processing, retail. Also, women are potentially less likely to use AI, particularly rural women in poorer countries. So they're not getting that early mover advantage of using AI. This is what one of the report authors said: AI affects the most vulnerable person. And in most of our countries, that person is a young woman. If you protect her, you protect the entire population.
14: But how do we protect her? Let's talk solutions now, Katie. Professor of Artificial Intelligence and Society, Micah Harbers, told me that there is no quick and easy fix here. But let's start with the most glaring issue, the data. If one of the problems is biased data going in, can we just start with better data?
20: It depends on the AI application. For more narrow AI applications, for example, voice recognition, voice recognition systems used to be worse for female voices than for male voices. And that is because these systems were trained with more examples of male speech. So then you add more data and it starts to perform better for different kinds of voices.
14: Okay, so we can in theory, and have, it seems, improved in some areas like voice recognition, where we can just put more representative data in. But then what about areas like large language models, like chatbots, which are trained on the entire internet's worth of data?
20: There is much harder. You could, in theory, say add more data, but how do you do that? Or select the data that is non-sexist, but this is such huge amounts that is really impossible. So in those cases, you can mitigate sexism in AI models somewhat by training a model based on data from the internet and then adding rules on top of that. An often used technique for that is reinforcement learning from human feedback. But still, when is something non-sexist? That's really complicated. Do you want outputs of AI models to reflect current inequalities? Do you always want to make it 50-50%? So if you talk about a leader, a housewife, a breadwinner, how do you represent it, as a man or as a woman? Or you could argue, well, in order to compensate for the inequalities of society, you should actually try to correct that.
14: And for things like large language models, before we can even make a change, there first needs to be a cultural shift,
20: yeah,
14: in order for people to actually address these things.
20: Exactly, because then it's also the question, are companies that currently develop these models going to want to invest in that? Because it will require a lot of efforts. And yeah, personally, I don't think the big tech companies are currently willing to invest.
14: What else needs to change?
20: Currently, AI is being very underregulated. The largest regulation of AI in the world is now in the European Union. They are introducing the AI Act.
14: What kind of things does it outline?
20: It depends. It makes a difference between AI systems with high risk, minimal risk, and limited risk. And depending on the risk category, it gives certain regulations. But for example, if you interact with a chatbot, as a user, you have the right to know that you're speaking to an AI.
14: As far as addressing the gender bias in AI goes, what kind of action are we seeing here in the regulation?
20: For the high risk level, which are systems, for example, that decide or give advice about access to things like employment, education, public services, or that do credit scoring, companies applying these kinds of systems have to do all kinds of checks. Gender bias is not explicitly included, but for example, is the system that you're using fair? But it's also hard to check whether companies are actually doing this, and we'll really have to see how that will develop.
14: Are you optimistic about this?
20: Well, I think it's a very good step in the right direction. Personally, I don't think it's enough.
14: Thank you to Micah Harbers. So fixing bias isn't just a technical data-led challenge, although that is a huge part of it. It's also about stronger guardrails in regulation, but it's not quite there. We need deeper cultural shifts, it seems like. What do you think, Katie?
15: Cultural shifts and kind of, as she was saying, I guess company buy-in. And if you've only got that small amount of board representation of women, I don't know, this kind of like tech bro culture in Silicon Valley just seems to have kind of gotten worse in recent years. The other part that I thought was quite interesting was when it comes to regulation, and you've got this fundamental issue where countries don't really want to miss out. The EU is perhaps one of the few jurisdictions that might be big enough to kind of move the dial on this. But looking at smaller countries here in Australia, there's been attempts to crack down on AI, but at the same time, you don't want to like stifle investment. It's a tricky line to walk for these governments.
14: We've heard about the EU from Micah there, but I know you've been looking into this from a more global perspective, Katie. What kind of changes are experts calling for out there?
15: Particularly when it comes to developing countries, they're talking about targeted programs for women's digital and AI literacy. They're often missing out, particularly because they may not have internet on their phones, those sorts of things. And also women's groups also need to be consulted in the model development.
14: There is some good news in the area that I've seen.
15: Thank God for that. What is it?
14: So the Women for Ethical AI platform was launched by UNESCO in 2023, and it aims to directly support governments and organizations in implementing a global ethical framework for artificial intelligence. Amongst other things, basically, they're trying to ensure that women are equally represented in the design and use of AI.
15: That's good. That's great news. I have seen one other tangible solution. It's called the Universal Trusted Credentials Initiative. It's in Singapore. And it uses different data points to approve loans. For example, if they consistently pay their utilities bills or they maintain good relationships with suppliers, to rate businesses that would be previously excluded from conventional lending processes. And this has the potential to increase loan approval rates for women-owned businesses as well as rural enterprises.
14: That is all we have time for today. As we've heard, artificial intelligence is not some neutral, all-seeing technology. It is a mirror reflecting back and even amplifying the inequalities already present in our world. And from hiring tools to financial decisions, the consequences for women are far from trivial. But there is also momentum for change in new regulation and ethical frameworks, although it will take some time to get there. A huge thank you to Katie Silver for exploring all of this with me.
15: Thanks, Ella. It's been fascinating.
14: Women Not Included for Discovery on the BBC World Service was presented and produced by me, Ella Hubber, with additional production support from Elliot Prince. Join us next time as we investigate the hidden medical cost of designing for the average man, uncovering how everything from medical implants to surgical tools can fail women when they're left out of the data.
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5: A bowl of whole wheat breakfast cereal with added seeds and milk. And most importantly for me on the side, a coffee. This is how I often start the day. It's quick, easy, and transportable. I sometimes have it at my desk out of a plastic container, having let the cereal go all soggy in the time it's taken to commute. I'm not sure I'm giving breakfast the time and thought it deserves. Many other people don't bother with it at all. This is The Food Chain from the BBC World Service with me, Ruth Alexander. And we want to know, is breakfast the most important meal of the day? If so, what should you eat and when? To find out, I've been talking to three experts. Courtney Peterson, a researcher in intermittent fasting and associate professor at the Harvard T.H. Chan School of Public Health in the United States. Professor Alexandra Johnstone, a nutrition scientist based at the Rowett Institute at the University of Aberdeen in Scotland. And Marianela Herrera, an associate professor in public health nutrition at Central University of Venezuela and visiting lecturer at Framingham State University in the U.S. Marianela was the first to answer my starting question. What did you have for breakfast today?
21: I had a very standard
6: breakfast. I had a croissant, a mini croissant, some jelly, a piece of turkey, and a coffee. That's what I had.
5: That sounds very nice and a step up from my whole wheat cereal with milk and a coffee. Alex, what did you have?
21: Oh, Ruth, so I'm not actually in the UK just now. I'm in Paris. So I had, and I had to have, I was really looking forward to it, a coffee and a croissant, and I had a banana that I took in my handbag that travelled with me. So, and I've been looking forward to it all weekend to enjoy that, and it was lovely.
5: Wonderful. Courtney,
22: I had a.
5: Can you top that?
22: I had a giant fruit smoothie with bananas, a little bit of almond milk, an orange, strawberries, and some protein powder.
5: There is a banana theme going on. So is breakfast the most important meal of the day, or is that a myth? Courtney?
22: Yeah, so we've had a lot of exciting research over the past 20 years, and I'd say we've learned the important finding that not only what you eat and how much you eat, but when you eat matters. And we sort of learned that there are three core principles that really matter. So the first is, how long do you fast each day? And the idea is that we need a longer fasting period each night. Just like we need a period to sleep, to rest and repair, we need a longer fasting period to rest and repair. And through my and others' research, we found that typically fasting for 16 hours of the day can improve health.
5: Does that mean it could be a good idea to skip breakfast then?
22: Not necessarily, but skipping breakfast may not be as bad as you think. It sort of depends what you do with dinner. And I can come back to that. So the second principle we've learned is the time of day that you eat matters, where it's better to eat earlier in the day. So again, this suggests that breakfast actually is really important because we find your metabolism is higher earlier in the day. And that's due to the circadian system, or your body's internal biological clock. And the sort of third principle we've learned is having meals at consistent times of the day really matters, because your body adapts to what you do on a habitual basis. So eating at consistent times, your body's not confused and it can start timing its internal metabolism to match that. So you can kind of mix and match these principles. So if you eat earlier in the day and do intermittent fasting, that's sort of the best. But you can potentially skip breakfast and get some benefits, but it's probably better to eat breakfast early in the day if you can.
5: So what are the benefits of having an early breakfast? And like, how early?
22: So for instance, in most people, they have their best blood sugar control in the mid to late morning. So that's going to be around sort of between maybe about 10 a.m. to noontime. And so if you can eat a large breakfast in the morning, and or I would even say a large lunch in the morning, your body's going to be better at metabolizing that food. And what that means is your body's going to actually, your blood sugar levels won't spike as high. You might burn slightly more fat. You might burn slightly more calories from eating earlier in the day. Whereas if you eat most of your food later in the day, your metabolism is actually slower later in the day. So for instance, if you ate the same, I don't know, bowl of ice cream in the morning, the afternoon, in the evening, your blood sugar levels will spike significantly higher in the afternoon and the evening. So as much as possible, it is better to eat earlier in the day. And one last tidbit in that area, which is when it really starts getting dark outside and your body starts releasing the sleep hormone melatonin, that actually quite dramatically raises blood sugar levels. So as much as possible, you also want to avoid eating late at night.
23: And I have something to add to that, because it's very interesting. Courtney is recommending, in fact, that we eat as early as possible. And I'm just think how important has been historically eating an early breakfast for the workers. In ancient times, breakfast was developed, in fact, to nurture those agricultural workers that had to start very early in the morning. So they felt that with breakfast, that would be better. And they could have a better and improved jobs across the day, more effective, more even more alert across the journey. So that's very interesting, I find.
5: So
4: even before scientists came along and studied what was going on inside our bodies, just people just knew that they needed a hearty meal in the morning to set them up for a day's work. And if you skip breakfast, what health problems can arise, Alex?
21: So I think it's, first of all, I want to say that there is no universal definition of what is considered to be a nutritional breakfast. So to summarise that, this is the working definition that I use. It's the first meal of the day that breaks the fast after the longest period of sleep and consumed within 2 to 3 hours of waking. So that gives quite a large scope, doesn't it, for people to achieve that. Now, breakfast skipping is interesting because my own work would tend to suggest, and that sort of observational large-scale epidemiological studies would also support this, that people who have a regular breakfast are actually leaner. And my own work would tend to suggest that having your largest meal of the day in the morning period gives you a much better appetite control, which then means it's much easier to control food intake later in the day. So really, I am supporting the meme, breakfast like a king and dine like a pauper.
4: For you then, breakfast is the most important meal of the day.
21: I agree. So it's really important, particularly for people who are trying to maintain a healthy weight and people who are trying to lose weight. And I think one positive message from the work that I've done is that the time of day does not, from our own work published in Cell Metabolism, tend to influence energy metabolism. We looked at large morning eaters and large evening eaters and tried to look at whether it impacted on metabolism and energy balance. And we found that weight loss was identical between the groups.
4: But that flies in the face, isn't it, of some of the evidence you were talking about, Courtney, that actually eating earlier tends to be better for your health.
22: Not necessarily. So I wouldn't quite agree with that. So I actually agree with almost everything Alex says, perhaps everything. So she's done really phenomenal research in this work. And there's actually been some fantastic studies out of Israel testing the old adage of eating breakfast like a king, lunch like a prince, and dinner like a pauper. And those studies do report that when people eat most of their calories for breakfast, they do lose more weight. It lowers their blood sugar levels. It lowers their blood pressure. And the fascinating thing is in women, it even improves fertility, which I think is absolutely amazing. By and large, there have been meta-analyses finding that eating early in the day does help for weight loss. Now, in the field of intermittent fasting, interestingly, we find that if people eat in an 8-hour period, regardless of what time of day that 8-hour period is, they lose weight too. And you might say, but didn't you just say you need to eat earlier in the day? Now, the interesting thing is with intermittent fasting, we don't really see big blood sugar benefits or improvements in blood pressure unless those eating windows are earlier in the day. And so it looks like there, for some aspects of your health, you really need to eat earlier in the day to get those benefits. And that seems to be particularly true for blood sugar and blood pressure. But for weight loss, it looks to be a little, you know, yes, eating earlier in the day, you can get weight loss benefits, at least from my read of the literature. But you can also skip breakfast and lose weight as long as dinner's not too late. So what that suggests to me is I like to look at both breakfast and dinner as very important. They're both important.
4: Fascinating. Then, of course, there is the question of what we should be eating. And we asked people who follow the BBC World Service Facebook page, what did you have for breakfast? And this is what they said.
7: Hi, my name is Joy. I'm from Trinidad and my breakfast consists of local foods mainly. So right now, avocados, or as we call them, zabocas, are in season. So zabaca on toast with pawpaw, well, that's papaya, or pomerax, or five fingers, or whatever fruit is in season, as well as a nice big cup of coffee. So happy, happy breakfast.
8: Hi, I'm Andrea from New York City, and I'm here to talk about my breakfast routine. Almost every morning, I have a smoothie. Frozen blueberries, frozen spinach, protein powder, chia seeds, ground flax seeds and almond milk, and I put it all in this blender, and I put it in a big cup, and I drink it all morning long. It's delicious. It gets your fruits and veggies in, has lots of fiber, and I love it. It's so good.
9: My name is Catherine, and I'm from Southeast London in the United Kingdom. It's about 11 o'clock in the morning here, and I'm just about to have my breakfast, my first meal of the day. I have had some coffee. I always have a coffee first thing in the morning. So this is what I'd like to call my lush and healthy homegrown breakfast. There are two parts to it. The first is apple. It's one tablespoon of whole Greek yogurt. And those two little raspberries are from my garden. That's about all I've got left. Following up from that, and this is what makes it lush, is I have a slice of wholemeal toast with a tablespoon of cream cheese. I've mixed in there a mashed anchovy and some chives and some small spring onions, again, that I've grown in my garden. And on top of that is a boiled egg and a little splash of Worcestershire sauce.
4: Well, talk about breakfasting like a king or a queen. Wow, Kath, I would love to come to your house for breakfast. Alex, what are the principles of a healthy breakfast? You know, what should you have on your plate or in your bowl?
21: The type of breakfast that we eat is really incredibly important. So I know from my own research that appetite and satiety are very much influenced by the macronutrient composition of the food that we're eating, and that higher protein meals are more satiating in the morning, and that allows you to feel fuller for longer and are perhaps more rewarding, which means you're much less likely to give in to those food cravings later in the day where you might grab ready-to-eat high salt, high sugar, high calorie food products. So in the examples you gave, they sounded very appetizing. They also included fruits, vegetables and whole grains. That's all really important aspects of a healthy diet.
10: Marianella, what do people typically eat for breakfast in Venezuela and Colombia, the Latin American countries you study?
23: Well, the typical things are one thing, and the traditional culinary dishes for breakfast are one thing. You may have heard about arepas, which is the cornbread of both countries. And they, you know, we take it with cheese or filled with shredded beef or shredded pork or shredded chicken. And avocado, the use of avocado and black beans is important. So that is how it looks like. The reality is very different for the many poor people experiencing hunger and food insecurity across Latin America in general, because they cannot afford that. And if we can see also, as stated by the latest FAO report, the Global Food Security Report, one of the main concerns across the globe is food inflation. We said we would love to have healthy meals. However, can we afford those healthy meals? And you can see pretty much that across Latin America, Southeast Asia, and Africa. People cannot afford buying healthier foods or even their traditional foods. And avocados are healthy, but they are expensive. Even black beans and rice, which is a very traditional Latin American food, they might be not only costly, but the utilization is compromised, as there might not be gas or electricity available for cooking those. So we have a problem here in terms of food security, in terms of access to foods and the utilization of food. So people neglect those eating patterns, not because they want, because they've been forced to leave those behind.
10: They're skipping breakfast because they have to.
23: They have to. And it's mainly a coping strategy during emergencies. Mothers, and this is really not a nice thing, mother will leave the children sleeping until pretty much the lunch hour. So they skip breakfast and they go directly into lunch. And therefore, we're saving money of one meal. And the evidence says that children need a good breakfast, particularly if they are attending school. And therefore, eating at school becomes

0: early on in the day can be beneficial for your blood sugar levels, your waistline, even your fertility. But increasing numbers are skipping the first meal of the day to save money, or as Professor Alexandra Johnstone has found, time.
1: So we know that for many people, it's actually really difficult to get time to eat breakfast. And that's partly linked to our work culture and leads to something that I call snackification. And that is eating on the go or grabbing just a quick bite, you know, at your desk to try and multitask that you're working away at your computer and trying to eat at the same time, rather than sitting down either at home or within, you know, a workplace canteen to eat a meal. And this really causes disruption, this irregular meal patterning impacting on a circadian rhythm, and that can impact on health. Often these ready-to-eat snacks are less healthy than something that is prepared from fresh. And also, you don't have that mindfulness when you're eating, that the snacking becomes almost a process rather than a feature of enjoyment of an eating episode.
0: Courtney, I could imagine someone listening to this and thinking, well, how can I fit in a really well-cooked, wholesome breakfast early in the morning? I've got to get up, get ready for work. I've got to get my kids ready for school. Like, what practical advice do you have for people who are time poor and maybe short on cash as well?
2: Yeah, absolutely. So I think one of the biggest things is to plan in advance. So we find actually what's called meal prepping, or kind of planning your meals in advance and making multiple at a time, is just a huge strategy that helps people lose weight and just sort of eat a healthy diet. So for instance, you might say, every day I'm going to have a smoothie. Now, what you eat every day might vary. Maybe some days you'll throw in banana. Some days you might throw in, you know, I don't know, pineapple or something like that. Berries tend to be more expensive, but they're cheaper fruits. You know, melon actually is a really cheap fruit and extremely nutritious. It's sort of related to squashes in some sense. And so the mineral content is actually quite high, and you can buy watermelon relatively cheap, for instance, and that can feed you for several meals. Blending in things like chia seeds or flax seeds can work. You can blend in dairy. People get really creative. They have these fantastic recipes with slow cooked oats, which you could just mash with some banana and make into a pancake. You could add a little bit of protein powder to that too, to get some of the benefits that Alex has talked about.
0: What if you're, I mean, some people say, I'm just not a breakfast person. I mean, is that true? Are some people just not built to eat first thing in the morning?
2: We hear that quite a lot. What's actually quite fascinating is I think people adapt to whatever they've been doing for a long time. And a great example of this is with Ramadan intermittent fasting. Muslims from sunrise to sunset, they'll eat nothing, not even water. And we find at the end of those months, their hunger hormones have shifted. And so, for instance, one of their hunger hormones called ghrelin starts peaking in the middle of the night. So it does show that over time, your hunger hormones, or at least some aspects of your metabolism, can adapt. But we find that initial period, you know, for instance, if someone's like, ah, I just really, you know, I'm not used to eating breakfast, it's really hard. And I'd say that's because you've been skipping breakfast for a very long time. But I think the message is it's going to take some time. It's going to be harder initially, but your body can adapt to eating earlier in the day and or doing intermittent fasting.
0: We've talked about the health benefits, the nutrition benefits, the benefits for your concentration. But is there, if we're missing breakfast, is there anything else we're losing? Is there like a kind of a well-being benefit?
3: Absolutely. And we have a wonderful study that we did several years ago in Venezuela when we implemented in a couple of family, low-income setting families, we implemented the benefits of sharing family meals at the time of breakfast. And we saw an extended benefit, not only in terms of nutrition, the kids were more alert while they arrive at school and so on. We have all these parameters being measured, but the interaction within the family was way better. Communication with parents were very, very, way much better compared to the group that didn't implement the breakfast as such at the time. And we can see how even two

0: or three family meals per week will lower the risk of engaging in drugs for adolescents. So that is fabulous. So that it's something that we wouldn't want to miss if we have the opportunity as parents to plan ahead for the breakfast.
1: So what would you each want somebody listening to know about breakfast? How would you distill your most important advice?
2: Sort of bringing this all together, I think what you eat probably matters more than when you eat. But what we've learned is when you eat is incredibly powerful and can influence your long-term health. And there's sort of those three core principles I mentioned earlier, which is longer fasting duration each day is better. Eating earlier in the day is better, and eating at consistent times matter. So as a way of practical advice, I like to rank options for people and then say, pick the one that works for you. So my top choice for those who are really motivated and want maximum benefits from meal timing is to do intermittent fasting by eating early in the day. So that's eating a large breakfast early in the day. And so by early in the day, I would say that means eat in an 8-hour period ending, you know, by 6 p.m. And if you can go earlier, go for it. A lot of people will say that sounds absolutely horrible. I don't want to do it. In our clinical trials, we find most people don't want to try it. Once they try it, about 40% of people want to continue. So they like it. If that doesn't sound appealing, my next best advice is follow the old adage of eating breakfast like a king, lunch like a prince, and dinner like a pauper. And the beauty of that is you can still eat a later dinner. You're just making a light dinner. And then make that dinner, sort of your healthiest meal of the day. And if both of those things don't sound possible, then I would say, okay, if you can't do that, then skip breakfast and do intermittent fasting. But really make sure you're not eating dinner late. And the last thing, if all that sounds absolutely too much to manage, just don't eat dinner too late. Have some simple rule, like you won't eat dinner, you know, within 3 hours of bedtime, and go from there and figure out what works for you and your family.
3: So I would like to say that, you know, we are actually all experts in food because we all eat, and we should really be thinking about each eating episode as a way to positively influence our health. So we should be thinking about not only healthier options, but environmentally sustainable options as well. So that we're thinking about the health of us as an individual, but also the health of the planet. Now, that will be different for different cultures, for people with different disposable income. And of course, sometimes, you know, we often have a weekend difference between what we would consume for breakfast when we've got more time compared to during the week. So really think about it as a really positive way to influence your health and start the day like a king.
1: Marianella.
0: Yes, I love, in fact, what Alex was saying, because it takes us to make a statement on watching the different dimensions that are intertwined in the act of eating. Eating is an agricultural act, an environmental act, a nutritional act, a social act, a cultural act, an economic act. So to integrate those dimensions in the act of breakfast, I think that's going to be lovely.
4: Marianella Herrera, thank you to her and to Courtney Peterson and Professor Alexandra Johnstone. Having talked it all over, personally, I'm going to make an effort to go to bed earlier so I can get up earlier and make more time for breakfast. Do you breakfast? We'd love to know. Please email thefoodchain@bbc.co.uk. And if you enjoyed this programme, you might also like to listen to the episode we made about the middle meal of the day. Search for The Food Chain, How Work Changed Lunch, wherever you find your BBC podcasts. 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
6: Morning, all. I'd like to tell you about when I was a young boy. Must have been 3 or 4 months old at the time. I didn't really know what I wanted, and if I did, I wouldn't have been able to tell anybody, because all I could do was gurgle. So I sat there in my high chair, thinking one day, looking at me tray and thinking, what I'd give for a meal on there. So I started looking around to see what I could have. I was rubbing my eggy soldier in my head, trying to think. And then I looked in the corner, and there's a little bread bin with its mouth open, just staring at me like, and then I looked in and I

0: is ludicrous and cafes couldn't cater for the finer things in life. The upper crust was not for me, I could tell that. So I'd go back home, switch the kitchen light on, put the grill on, slip a slice under and have toast. A little piece of toast. Because there's so much to choose from. There's brown bread, white bread, all sorts of wholemeal bread. It comes in funny packages with writing on the side. But it doesn't matter which one you have. It's when you cut the crust off, have it with marmalade or butter, cheese, tomatoes, beans, banana or chocolate. If you're strange, it doesn't really matter. Oh no, it all goes with toast. Just toast. I'm going to think about it.
1: What are we doing today?
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4: From CBC News, The World This Hour, I'm Neil Herland. The CBC News Decision Desk projects the Carney Liberals won 3 out of 3 federal by-elections last night, cementing the Liberal majority in the House of Commons with 173 seats. The biggest victory for the Liberals was winning the Quebec riding of Chicoutimi-Lefroy from the Conservatives. In his victory speech, Daniel Gobet mentioned the significance of his party's brand in the province.
5: We are the voice of Quebec, a strong voice for a strong Canada. Thank you, friends.
4: In the Toronto riding of Beaches East York, Tanvir Shanawaz spoke about the rising fortunes of the Liberal Party.
6: It's a great time to be a Liberal in Canada and in Beaches East York.
4: And in Vancouver Capilano, Liberal Braden Cayley highlighted the historic nature of his victory.
7: Might be the strongest Liberal by-election results in over 100 years in BC. So it's nice to make some British Columbia history. And tonight you've given me the greatest honor of my life, the chance to serve this community.
4: Meanwhile, Prime Minister Mark Carney released a statement. He says, at this consequential time for Canada, voters have placed their trust in our government's plan. Now to the Las Vegas County Courthouse.
8: Guilty of first-degree murder with use of a deadly weapon, dated this 31st date. Ladies and gentlemen of the jury, is this your verdict as read? So say you one, so say you all.
9: Yes.
4: A Las Vegas jury has found Duane Davis guilty of orchestrating the 1996 killing of rap legend Tupac Shakur, a crime he bragged about. This is the first conviction in a case that has gripped hip-hop fans for decades. About 400 doctors have expressed an interest in Alberta's new dual practice system. The system would allow surgeons performing certain elective surgeries to operate in both the private and the public system, and it launches in the province today. Aaron Collins has reaction.
10: The dual practice surgery model.
11: Alberta's Premier Danielle Smith says the province's surgeons will now be able to do things like hip replacements or hernia operations in both the public and private systems. Smith says wait times will shrink as doctors do extra private surgeries after hours, but not everyone is so sure.
12: There's no capacity for anybody to do anything extra.
11: Dr. Keith Wolstenholme is an orthopedic surgeon based in Red Deer, Alberta.
12: You know, if somebody decides to go private, we need to make sure that means that they're actually working more.
11: The province says hundreds of Alberta doctors are already interested in the new dual practice system. But the Canadian Health Coalition's Jason McLean worries that system could erode public health care across Canada. For its part, Ottawa says it's in contact with Alberta and that the two governments will work closely to ensure that the principles of the Canada Health Act are respected. Aaron Collins, CBC News, Calgary.
4: Hundreds of people in Summerland, BC gathered to say thank you to the local fire department for their work battling the Bald Range wildfire. Tiffany Goodwin has more.
13: They saved our town.
14: Cheers ring out for some of the local heroes on the front line of the Bald Range wildfire. Summerland Mayor Doug Holmes says when the fire broke out on August 7th, it hit home for local fire crews.
15: Their families were also evacuated, like the rest of us.
1: And so they sacrifice from being apart from their families to put the community first.
14: The Summerland Fire Department consists of 32 members, 27 of which are auxiliary members. Cooking up burgers and hot dogs for people at the event is a local Summerland Kinsmen Club. But in the midst of tragedy and the wounds left behind is a region that's stronger as people come together and support each other while honoring their local heroes. Tiffany Goodwin, CBC News, Summerland, British Columbia.
4: And that is your World This Hour. I'm Neil Herland.
15: Welcome to Ideas. I'm Nala Ayed.
16: Okay, I've got some pasta here for anyone who needs it. Nero, do you need any more? You're good?
15: The school morning rush, packing up the lunches, pulling together the backpacks stuffed with homework.
17: So describe to me, what is your backpack?
18: It is heavy. It has a lot of computer books and binders and schoolwork.
17: So Miro, how much in that backpack would you say is useful homework?
18: How much of it is useful?
19: The worst kind of homework you can get is when teachers don't know what to assign you, so they just give you this random worksheet. Makes me frustrated. Then I'm stuck at the table working on this pointless homework, and that's just frustrating.
18: Sometimes I start getting a little bored because it's just repeating the same thing, but you have to do it all.
15: Or maybe you don't have to do it all. Maybe you can just say nope.
20: I used to grit my teeth and roll my eyes and have conversations with my husband about, why is this my job again? But now homework's not really an issue for me.
15: Homework isn't an issue for Dawn Quelch and her family because they simply refuse.
20: Started a couple of years ago when Cordelia was in grade one. And upon receiving a package of photocopied worksheets, busy work from the teacher, told to do over a week, I wrote back a note. I just said, no, I'm not doing it anymore, and you can't make me.
15: The debate over homework goes back 150 years.
21: The basic debate from the start, pretty much without stop to the present, has always been quite polarized. You've had extreme positions on both sides.
22: There's definitely a power dynamic there, and I think it's because of this power that's embedded in that institution, in that expectation that you will toe a line, that you will do what you are told.
15: Ideas producer Nicola Lukšić explores the minefield that homework has become.
18: Oh, would you like to feel the heaviness of the backpack?
17: Okay, feeling the heaviness of the backpack. Oh my God, that is insane. This is ridiculous. That's like carrying a human being on your back. That's absurd.
18: It's good lifeguard training.
17: Good lifeguard training. Okay, have a good day.
15: Her documentary originally aired in 2016. So we begin by rewinding the clock a decade or so, when her kids, now in high school, were just starting their pedagogical journey.
17: Can you bring your reading folders to the couch, guys?
23: No, I can't. I don't want to.
24: I brought these three.
17: What are those, Meryl? My kids were in junior kindergarten and not quite 4 years old when they got their first homework assignment, reading.
24: This one's easy peasy, Mom. It's crazy. Okay, I can do that by myself.
17: Once a week, they got paperback books to help them learn the sounds that letters make. It's easy peasy. It's about the letter
24: V.
17: And what sound does V make?
24: V.
17: V. So it's all V letters here. V words.
24: Van. Vegetables.
17: There was also a sheet for us to record which books we read and whether or not we enjoyed them.
24: And then I can read volcano.
17: To be honest, I just went with the flow. We'd do it when I remembered,
24: that.
17: And when I forgot, I'd feel a bit of anxiety, panic, or guilt.
0: but it hadn't even crossed my mind that I could refuse to do it until I met Dawn Quelch and her daughter, Cordelia.
2: My name's Cordelia Quelch, and I live in Kingston. I'm going into grade 3.
3: What do you like about school?
2: Learning, most of all, recess, because that's when you just, like, it's done, this period is done. And my favorite subject in, like, the reading part would be probably spelling and, like, writing stories.
0: When Cordelia says she likes writing stories, she really likes writing stories.
2: Sometimes I write spooky fairy tales and sometimes really happy fairy tales. I did write a story about a fairy and a fox that live in the sugar candy world, and they have to find these sugar keys to unlock another dimension. And once they get into the other dimension, they have to get some of the candy treasure back.
0: And they have to escape the terrifying gumdrop master.
2: He's made out of gumdrops, and he shoots gumdrops that make you sick to the floor. And it's 100 years before they actually dissolve and you can get out of them.
3: The fairy and the fox, how do they get out of the gumdrop master spell?
2: A unicorn comes trotting into the cave, and the unicorn has magic to make the gumdrops disappear.
3: So how many of these kinds of stories do you make up and compose?
2: Usually we get to write 2 in the morning of school, so I would be writing a lot.
3: Wow, like 2 a day?
2: Yeah, 2 a day.
0: Not bad for an 8-year-old, but when she gets home at the end of her school day, she's pretty much done.
2: Tired. And basically, like, wiped out, like, I'm so tired.
20: So Cordelia has a very long day.
0: That's Cordelia's mom, Dawn Quelch. She's a criminal defense lawyer with her own practice. She's the kind of lawyer who takes on legal aid clients and gives free legal clinics to anyone in need. She and her husband also have a 2-year-old enrolled in daycare. So she's busy.
20: Usually we leave the house here at about 7:45 in the morning. My husband usually drives Cordelia to school and I take our other daughter to daycare. And school starts at 9 and ends at, I think, 3-something. I mean, I don't even know dismissal time because I can never make it there for it. And she goes straight into the Y program afterwards and gets picked up by either my husband or I. More usually him than me because I don't control when I get out of court. And that's usually 5, sometimes even 5:30. And that's an awful lot of scheduled learning for a kid. It's a lot of time of work. Mm-hmm. And so when we get home, we're all done with work. And I do my best to try and keep my client's business out of my kid's recreational time. And I'd appreciate it if the teachers tried to keep their business out of my kid's recreational time too. It started a little bit in junior kindergarten and senior kindergarten where I'd just laugh and be like, yeah, no, I'm not even going to bother sending this back. Like, that's just ridiculous, the kindergarten. But once we got into grade 1 and there was actually some accountability, like at the classroom level where Cordelia was being challenged as, you know, well, why didn't you get this done? Then I thought, well, no, we'll formalize this a little bit. And, you know, if... not to put too fine a point on it, but if the public school board's going to accommodate some parent that thinks that they don't have to vaccinate their child because contrary to their belief system to have their child inoculated against polio, you know what? You can accommodate my belief that, you know, work-life balance is important and family time is family time and we're not doing homework.
0: At the beginning of each school year, Dawn lays out her terms to the school in one crisp, concise note.
20: Either a post-it or written right into the school agenda saying, in our home, we don't believe in homework. And so please don't send any home because it will not be completed. If you need further explanation, this is my cell number. Let's chat. And most of the teachers do get back in touch with me. And I explain to them that If the reason Cordelia is not keeping up with the curriculum is that she's spending time chatting with her friends or not getting onto the task that's in front of her, then yeah, it should come home. I don't view that as homework. That's a consequence of poor time management. That's you made the choice not to focus on work while you were at work. And unfortunately, sometimes that means you have to give up a bit of your other time if you don't manage your time properly. I mean, that's how my life works. If I spend all day gabbing with colleagues and not actually, you know, writing a factum or something, then guess what? Saturday morning, I'm down at the office writing the factum, whether I want to be there or not, because it does need to get done. I don't see that as being inconsistent. Similarly, if there's something that she's not getting, a concept that, you know, for whatever reason, you know, she needs some remedial help or it simply needs to be reinforced, then absolutely. I mean, I don't want my child not to succeed. I just want her to see that there's a purpose in it.
0: She says the rote homework they were getting, those packages of photocopy, fill-in-the-blank type assignment sheets, fundamentally undermines the kind of worldview she wants her daughter to embrace.
20: I'm not a big fan of blind obedience in any context. In my undergrad, I encountered that phrase that, you know, of any liberal university, ruthless criticism of all that exists, right? That's the goal here. Let's have a look at what we're doing and why. I don't want to raise a worker bee. And watching kids get pummeled day after day with just no matter how hard you worked today, no matter how much focus or preparation you put into doing your job as a student, when you get home, you get to do more. Mm-hmm. And we're going to give you more just so you get used to doing more. So when we give you more, you're ready for it. And that's not the message I want my daughter to have, that forever she's beholden to her employer. You know, I wouldn't want to have a life as an adult where I gave everything I had to my job for a full work day, and on my way out the door, my boss handed me a stack more and said, have it done for tomorrow when you get here. And to have the expectation be that I'm going to say, well, thank you, sir. Yeah, I'd love to do that. You know, that's not the lessons I want my child to learn. You know, we only get to go around on this planet once, and to condition them from a very young age that top priority over anything else is your work. So when you're a student, it's not actually work for pay, but again, following through, it's your job, or going to be your job down the road, that because that's your job, that's priority number one, and it can stomp over everything else that you're interested in, over all of your other relationships, your other obligations, and over your need for self-care. To me, that's counterproductive. And I see homework as basically a tool for conditioning children to prioritize remunerative work over other aspects of their lives, other aspects of interest. And I don't think it's necessary.
0: And when the homework stopped?
20: It was a real relief. There were a couple of weeks where, because of whatever else was going on in our lives, whether we'd had plans for the weekend or whatever, the homework hadn't gotten done. And that moment on Monday morning where we felt like bad parents for not having scheduled it in and not having enforced it, and that guilt of, oh, we've let our kid down, and then her feelings of guilt of, I didn't remember it and I'm going to get in trouble, and that stress that would come in of, we got to get it done. Why? What is the point of it? Why are we so caught up in it? Why are we all stressed about this? Why is it ruining our Monday morning? How meaningful is that 3-minute slapdash effort to put a piece of pencil mark on every single spot on the page so it looks like it was done? I mean, really, that's not meaningful. It's not helping anybody. So I just decided that we weren't going to do that anymore.
0: Of course, Dawn and her family aren't alone. In 2015, a school board in Quebec passed a no-homework policy. Back in 2009, another family in Calgary sent shockwaves across the country with their refusal to do homework. One of the loudest voices in the anti-homework movement is Etta Kralovic.
5: I'm the 2015 Distinguished Outreach Professor at the University of Arizona, and I'm the head of a secondary teacher training program for teachers in schools on the Arizona-Mexico border.
0: She's also co-author of a book called The End of Homework: How Homework Disrupts Families, Overburdens Children, and Limits Learning.
5: Homework continues to punish poor kids for being poor. There's no way if you live in poverty that you're going to go home to a well-lit study place with two well-educated parents just sitting there waiting to help you with your algebra. That's not going to happen. And educators who work in these communities know that. But it's the people that set education policy and who want to demand that schooling is the centerpiece of a parent's and a family's life. I think that it needs to be questioned. Let me just give you a poignant story. And there was, when my book came out, I was doing an NPR radio show in Maine. And a parent called up, and this man said that he was a single father, and he had a son who was in the fourth grade, and he was supposed to read to his son every night. That was the required homework. And he got very quiet, and he said, well, my son can't read, and neither can I. And what should I do? How can I do this work with my son? I'm so ashamed. I don't want him to know that I can't read. I mean, and I'm on this interview, and there's tears rolling down my face, thinking this unbelievably humanitarian father who is shamed by his child's school because he can't read. And, you know, adults in this country who can't read don't need to be shamed by their kids' schools, frankly.
0: And there's another issue. Even if parents are able to help their kids with homework, that doesn't necessarily mean they do a very good job of it.
5: Two linguists did a conversation analysis of families when they were doing homework together. And one of the things that they found was that when homework comes out at the dining room table, the parent becomes basically a school teacher and takes on the role of a school teacher. And usually they take on the role of a not very nice school teacher. And then the kid has to become their kind of quote unquote student self. So they take on the role that they have all day long in school as a student. And it really complicates what is already a complicated relationship, the parent-child relationship. We know that's complicated. And to then impose upon that relationship this role-playing, basically, that happens during homework is detrimental to the structure of that family.
3: And why is it so important for a child to have a clear distinction between home time and school time?
5: Well, I mean, I think that most parents know that the child that they see in the home is a very different child than the child that's at school. And I know as a teacher, I would have parent-teacher conferences, and the parents would come in and start talking about their child, and I would think, that's not the kid I know. So kids are very different in school than they are at home. And school is a very difficult social environment for kids. So they need a break from the role-playing that they have to do when they're at school. They need a break from posing. They need a break from accepting an identity so their friends will like them. I mean, the kids that are authentically themselves at school are very few.
3: So when you hear of 3 or 4 year olds having homework sent home to do with their parents, what are your immediate thoughts?
5: My immediate thought is, oh my gosh, how sad that is. I think that in many ways, certainly in the United States, and I don't want to speak for Canada, although I suspect there's some of this there too, the culture that we currently live in, especially upper middle class striving families in the United States, have a belief that if kids work harder and longer at school, they're going to be more successful and get into better colleges. And I think those are misplaced values. And I think they're very, they're sort of wreak havoc on elementary school kids who need to have free time and time to learn how to be their other selves other than just, you know, literacy and numeracy experts.
6: Where's the
0: Here's where it begins. Kindergarten, the ground zero of homework.
24: Let's go. Thank you that I would
1: say that. You're welcome.
0: Mr. O, as the kids call him, is known to everyone else as James Ogden. He's my kids' junior kindergarten teacher, the one who sends them home with the weekly homework packages in their backpacks. And what would you say is the goal of this homework that you send?
22: To be honest, the poem book homework started because parents asked for it. I had parents that wanted work for their child to do. The main homework for kindergarten is reading with your child to continue having rich conversations. And when you're reading regularly with your child, they can pick up on so much information about directionality of text. They might even pick up some sight words, the convention of going from top to the bottom. So reading with your child is the main homework.
0: And at what point would you say, like, what's the tipping point when it becomes too much?
22: The homework? Mm-hmm. I just think it's interesting that the pressure came from parents. And I think that's an indication of, you know, how a competitive mindset that we bring to education. The kids are competing with each other. The kids are competing for progress. There's this homework needs to be done because we don't want to fall behind, because we're trying to get as far as we can. So that's kind of interesting to me that gets prioritized or pushed. Whereas I think some of the most valuable things that we can do is, you know, go for a walk. And that doesn't appear necessarily in the curriculum, or, you know, just get outside. So that expectation about homework, is it really about what's in the best interest of the child? Or is it more about this fear that if we don't have this homework, we're going to lose in this competition that we're doing? Hmm. We're competing with neighbors, other people's kids, parents, that it's part of a larger anxiety. We need to make sure that also the teacher is doing his job or her job, that this homework is going to demonstrate to me whether or not my child is in professional hands of somebody who knows what, you know. So I think there's a competitive element to it that, especially in kindergarten, I have to be careful with it.
0: Well, what do you think is at root of that parental anxiety and demand for homework?
22: Well, this is where I think it gets really complex, because it becomes structural, right? It becomes institutional. The school is the institution to enforce social norms, to enforce regular, whatever regular is. And homework is an extension of the institution into the private home. You're not just telling the student now, you're telling the family, you're telling the parents, you're telling the caregivers what they're supposed to do. I kind of am sensitive to that as well. If it comes back and it hasn't, you know, there's no value judgment that goes along with it from my perspective. Mm. But I know it can be a trigger, and I think it's because of this power that's embedded in that institution, in that expectation that you will toe a line, that you will do what you are told. And that there's definitely a power dynamic there.
0: Every day, hundreds of thousands of teachers across the country navigate their way through this incredibly fraught dynamic.
6: Well, homework is one of the more complicated strategies that teachers use to teach students things.
0: Over the past few decades, nearly 1,000 academic research papers have examined this complicated educational strategy from all angles.
6: My name is Harris Cooper, and I'm a professor of psychology and neuroscience at Duke University.
0: And he's the author of a book widely considered to be a kind of Bible for homework researchers. It's called The Battle Over Homework: Common Ground for Teachers, Administrators, and Parents. His work is regularly cited by scholars from across the spectrum of pro and anti-homework camps.
6: Well, I'm delighted that everybody likes what I do. But the reason why I like it is because the answer is in the middle. Homework can be the best thing in the world, and it can also be a detriment to children. It's going to depend on how you use it and how much you use it. And that's what we as parents and as educators need to have a handle on. We can often think of homework as not unlike taking a prescription pharmaceutical. If you take too little of it, it's going to have no effect at all. If you take too much, it can kill you. So the point of homework is you don't want to overdo it so it destroys the thing that it's meant to foster. And you don't want to underdo it so that you've lost the opportunity to use the home as a place to learn, to generalize those academic skills outside of the school. The dosage has to be correct.
0: But does homework, as some have claimed, simply perpetuate social inequalities?
6: Well, homework is not the great equalizer. What that means is that if you go home to homes with different levels of resources, you're going to find it more or less easy to complete assignments properly. But what is an enriched environment? It's not just economics. There are lots of parents of limited means who have a strong sense of the importance of education, and they put aside everything else to make sure that their child gets the best education possible and benefits from it. So we can't simply call it economics. It can deal with other things like whether both parents work. Is there somebody home? It can deal with how many siblings you have. All of those things are influences on how successful an assignment will be. It's important for educators to understand the kinds of families that they serve and what is and is not within their reach. If there are issues of resources, it's important for schools to consider how they can get those resources that are needed into the homes. Now, I'm going to say it. Homework is not the great equalizer, but we also have to ask ourselves, does that mean that we don't do it? Does it mean that nobody gets to benefit from it in order to equalize the playing field?
0: That's when I mentioned my conversation with Dawn Quelch.
3: I spoke with a parent who's a lawyer, and she argues pretty convincingly that homework goes against her family values and that work should happen during work time, and they have pretty much a homework ban in their home. What do you think of this kind of initiative?
6: Well, there are a couple of things. First is, if the parents won't support it, it's not going to work, period. What concerns me about what you said is defining homework as work. That's not a good attitude for parents to express or for teachers to express. And it is very important for teachers to attempt to construct homework assignments that aren't viewed as work, that are the kinds of things that kids will do at home, even if they weren't told to.
0: After 3 decades of researching homework and researching the research, Professor Cooper says the basic formula that teachers have been using as a standard guide seems to be a good one. Multiply the child's grade by 10 minutes. And that's roughly the amount of evening homework the child should be doing. So if you're in grade 1, you do 10 minutes. If you're in grade 3, you do 30 minutes, and so on.
6: What I hope to dissuade people on both sides from is the extreme. Don't abandon it and don't pile it on. Make it proper for the kid in his context or her context with regard to their age or developmental level and the home they're coming from, and infuse it with the same excitement you have for learning that you want your kid to pick up. That's the most important thing.
15: The debate over homework and its utility is fraught. Proponents point to studies like one from Mississippi State University that suggested that students who do their homework learn skills that will help them out in the adult world, better time management, goal setting, and regulation of emotions. This is Ideas. I'm Nala Ayed. Love it or loathe it, homework is a fact of life. But how did it get so entrenched in our culture? Ideas producer Nicola Luksic digs into the ideological origins of homework with this documentary, originally broadcast in 2016.
21: The debate over homework, a public debate over homework, actually goes back about 150 years.
0: Stephen Schlossman is a professor of history and director of undergraduate studies at Carnegie Mellon University in Pittsburgh.
21: I think the basic debate from the start, pretty much without stop to the present, has always been quite polarized. You've had extreme positions on both sides.
0: In the early 1990s, Stephen kind of stumbled into becoming a pioneer in the area of homework history. At the time, his son was in an elementary public school, which had a strict no-homework policy.
21: It was progressive in the extreme and kept parents entirely outside and indeed made it impossible for me to get even to see the textbook of the school for fear that I might interfere with what the teachers were trying to teach and how they were trying to teach it.
0: So he put his son into a private school for grade 9, and then the pendulum swung to the other extreme.
21: The homework was so much, if you did it well, that essentially it was a work week, an entire work week that was filled only with homework, and which translated in our particular situation with the time in school, the bus rides to school, and the time doing homework to zero time for anything else other than eating.
3: So it was like a 35-hour week on top of the regular school day?
21: It was a 35-hour week for my son. One week, I just decided I had to see what was going on here because it didn't make any sense to me. So I, for one week, essentially have abandoned my own professional career and started doing his homework. And it took me 37 and a half hours to do what he was doing in 35.
3: Wow. So maybe they're training them to be great stockbrokers or something, or corporate lawyers.
21: Yeah, in the end, we chose, particularly when I did complain to the school principal, or I mean, very quietly, just to have a discussion about the fact this was what was going on. Was this their intention, and why were they doing it? And got a response along the lines of, well, if your kid is really not up to the difficulty of these classes, we'll put him in a lesser classes. We thought he was able to, but apparently he's not. So if he's a wimp, we'll just respond by putting him in less demanding classes. I didn't think that was quite the response.
3: And the private school argued that they needed to assign this amount of homework because they want their students to get into Harvard or something?
21: Yeah, they were really kind of pushing the limits. I think they were trying to establish themselves as the best school in the area. And that meant upgrading the prospects for access to top colleges as a result of the schooling. But you'd see they were just making this simple equation. More homework equals higher achievement.
0: Stephen and his co-authors started to scour the archives, going back to the beginnings of the public education system in 19th century North America, to find out how these two extremes emerged.
21: I'm going to oversimplify a bit, both in terms of content and chronology here. But still into the 19th century, a rather traditional view of the child as what some call a miniature adult was the prevailing one and structured this kind of rote learning process that had become the norm for centuries. And the view of the child and the child's mind was there was one as one of absorption through repetition. You learned by hearing things repeated and by learning them yourself. And gradually you applied them, but first you learned the rules of the game before you actually were asked to apply them. And that kind of trinity of still 19th century pedagogy of drill, memorization, and recitation was the reigning one, and in part because it was consistent with a view of the child as simply a tabula rasa, as a blank slate on which to be written. And the knowledge that you wrote on his mind was knowledge that they internalized. So certainly one of the great wonders of 19th century education was that average students could recite pages and pages by memory of poetry, of literary passages, of great speeches throughout the history of the world. That's one of the ways you learned, but you also learned mathematics and geography that way, and even literature too. So that kind of learning is memorization. Learning is internalization. That's what a child's mind was good for, and because they were miniature adults, that we kind of filled them with knowledge, they would be ready for adult life through the knowledge that they learned by internalizing received wisdom through school.
0: This view of the mind as a tabula rasa, a blank slate, goes back to ancient Greece. It later became a cornerstone of monastic education during the Middle Ages and found its way into the thinking of Enlightenment figures like John Locke. The memorization of text was crucial. It filled the student's mind with information from proper, authoritative sources. By the end of the 19th century, parents who could afford to send their children to school, instead of keeping them on the farms or in the mills, could expect about 2 to 3 hours of recitation and rote learning exercises every evening. Some students did their duty, often out of fear of corporal punishment in the classroom. But others, along with their parents, began to protest and saw homework as a kind of beast devouring their home lives.
21: And the school trying to extend, if I can vary the beast metaphor, to extend its tentacles into the home in ways that were upsetting of normal family routines. So that group established its position clearly that way. On the other hand, were those who viewed homework as simply an essential component of schooling, even if the in-class routines were to be changed a bit, if progressive education ideas for the classroom were to be adopted to some degree, still they felt homework was absolutely essential as a tool for training the intellect, for training character, for preparing kids to be job ready and attentive to whatever demands were made on them, to be well prepared for whatever their job might be in the future. And to a limited degree, homework from the start was considered to be an essential component of kind of building the strength of the nation through the strength of its individuals who were, you know, well versed in following orders and carrying them through.
0: And the escalating debate was fueled by a crucial shift in the way a child's mind was understood. Influential psychologists started picking up on ideas from the Romantic movement, which elevated the inner life over material obligations.
21: Where a child's innocence, rather than kind of his miniature adult status, his childishness came to be prized in ways that certainly from earlier generations of parents would have found rather appalling. But the celebration of the child's innocence, childishness, and his right, in a sense, to be a child and to remain a child as long as it was good for that to happen for that child, that began to influence broader thinking about child psychology. And by the late 19th century, that romantic notion had kind of been incorporated into what came to be known as a child study movement, really the invention of the field of child psychology, and often associated with the psychologist G. Stanley Hall, who would become president of Clark University in Massachusetts, but whose influence was nationwide in being the sponsor, the director of hundreds of these child study clubs that middle-class women, high school-educated and then the early college-educated women, flocked to in droves to learn about these new views of the child in the late 19th century, and also to absorb some of G. Stanley Hall's psychological principles more generally. And the long and the short of it, for our purposes, kind of talking now, would center on his view that genetically, by nature, children were not ready. He was really inventing the field of developmental psychology. Children were not ready to learn in the traditional ways that schools had tried to teach them. They didn't learn effectively through memorization. In fact, it went counter to child nature to try to teach them that way.
0: So two major forces, both practical, converged to push back against the institution of homework. On the one hand, there were parents who needed their kids to work, and on the other, middle-class mothers who wanted their children to be raised with a more progressive attitude towards education. The combined pushback spread like wildfire in prominent women's magazines, like the Ladies' Home Journal, and into newspapers and public debate. It was at this historical moment that the rhetoric got pretty heated.
21: And these are actual quotes from articles at the time, from writings at the time. They used the actual quote that homework was a sin against childhood, okay? That very much in the Hallian, the G. Stanley Hall mode, that homework did such harm against children that we could call it legalized criminality in regard, a form of child abuse, really, to children. Another phrase that kind of struck my fancy as I went through literally hundreds of writings on this subject in the early 20th century was to call homework a form of mental abortion. I'm not quite sure what they meant by that, but it was powerful regardless. So there's that kind of language. But if I may, I think I can capture the, in a sense, the excitement, but also the anger and the power behind the position, the anti-homework position and its roots in this progressive education movement. If I read from you what is arguably the first really important document on the subject, penned by a man named Edward Bach, who was editor of the Ladies' Home Journal, which was, at the turn of the century, one of the most, if not the most, popular of journals aimed at upper-middle-class and upper-class women, and that regularly addressed, though, a variety of political topics, and education was one of its main concerns. So let me see if I can quickly locate for you this quotation that I want to read. Here we go. And this is from the year 1900. And here Bach is saying that homework was a severe hazard to children's mental and physical health, and he called it the most barbarous part of the whole system. And now I'm going to read more directly. He said, "The merest novice in mental science knows that the last work given the brain to do often continues to exercise it during sleep. And yet there are thousands of mothers and fathers throughout this enlightened land of ours who wonder why their children toss themselves about in bed, why they mumble and talk in their sleep, why they are frightened by their dreams, and why they are so afraid of the dark. Now, all these are simply the results of unsettled nervous conditions. Is it any wonder that children have to be called over and over again in the morning, and that they at length rise unrefreshed and without appetites for their breakfasts?" Let me just turn the page here if I can and get the next continuation of it, if I can find it. Okay. Then he continues, "When are parents going to open their eyes to this fearful evil? Are they as blind as bats that they do not see what is being wrought by this crowning folly of night study, that is homework? Is all the book learning in the world worth this inevitable weakening of the physical and mental powers?"
0: Wow. That signals a lot of rage. Where was that rage coming from?
21: Well, I think that it was really a battle of the old against the new, progressive education more generally, which wanted to transform what went on in schools, not just eliminate homework from the routine, but radically transform the classroom. For example, to make it real simple, unbolt those chairs. They shouldn't be bolted to the floor. Give kids chairs that they can move around in, that they can walk in the classroom. Let's make kind of a natural children's activity central to the classroom, and let's not have any time devoted in the classroom to simply having them memorize things or recite things. Let them rather discuss, play, make things, whatever. There was a language of so-called laboratory education, not really unlike some of the, what we call in the U.S., I assume you're having it in Canada too, the so-called maker movement in education. These were all related to child study principles that G. Stanley Hall had helped develop, but in a more sophisticated formulation were related to philosophical and pedagogical ideas that the great American philosopher John Dewey was responsible for popularizing in the early 20th century. So the rage really was, to some degree, seen as a battle of generations, the old fogies versus the new scientifically trained individuals. But yeah, I think you're right, that there was a fair amount of rage. And when you have people daring,

0: homework in some jurisdictions, including the entire state of California. A few decades pass, and then this happened.
1: On October the 4th, 1957, while the Americans were still finalizing their plans, Sputnik was launched.
0: And the Cold War panic kicked in. The number of kids doing 2 hours or more of homework a night doubled. Then came the 1960s. And the anti-establishment, anti-homework voices rose again. And then, in the 1980s, the Reagan era took over, and a fear of what was called the rising tide of mediocrity. And the pro-homework voices rose again.
2: My fellow Americans, I'd like to talk with you today about a subject of paramount concern to every American family, the education of our children. We must act now and with energy if we're to avoid failing an entire generation.
0: So there's been a kind of ebb and flow that plays itself out in 15-year cycles.
3: Now, since the 2000s and the advent of the internet.
0: This is homework guru Harris Cooper again.
3: You can find any opinion you want somewhere online and some group of people who will feel the same way you do and also want to help you increase the amount of homework that kids do or decrease it. So kind of that ebb and flow has changed a bit with the internet, as has everything in the world. And so now you can find either attitude expressed.
0: Wow. So it's like being amplified. They're both sides are being amplified loudly in a way that hadn't been seen before.
3: Both sides have been amplified, but the parents who are concerned that their kids are doing too much homework have the louder voice.
0: And those concerned voices often look elsewhere to make their case, places like Finland.
4: So here's what happened. Back in the day, Finland schools sucked on the level that ours suck on.
0: This is from Michael Moore's documentary film, Where to Invade Next. He goes to Finland to find out how they consistently achieve such high international education rankings. He even met with Finland's education minister.
4: Before I could say anything, she blurted out their top secret.
5: They do not have homework.
4: Wait, so you reduce the homework you give them in school?
5: Yes. They should have more time to be kids, to be youngsters, to enjoy the life.
4: So they have no homework. What if all they want to do is climb a tree?
6: They could climb a tree, yeah. They can climb a tree, then they learn how to climb a tree. But they'll end up, while climbing the tree, probably finding out about different insects, and they can come to school next day telling me about what they found.
0: But Finnish education experts like Pasi Sahlberg have since had to do a lot of clarifying.
7: Yeah, well, this, you know, Michael Moore's documentary is not the only one. I have done a lot of kind of a cleaning based on very serious journalists and even scholars who have been writing about Finland and completely wrong things.
0: About 3 decades ago, Finland started to revamp its educational system from the more standardized model Canada uses to a model that's more child-centered. Yes, Finnish kids do have homework. In fact, it ramps up a lot when they're in high school. But the educators there are more exacting about the type of homework they will assign.
7: We should not talk about this homework question as something that is either or. The whole criteria of this homework thing is that if schools, and often if the textbook authors, if they can invent a smarter homework, something that would really require kids to not only think individually and critically, but also collaborate now with the when they have social media and technology and all these things, that if the homework, for example, would trigger a need to collaborate, you know, that's what I would call a smart, meaningful, good, high-quality homework.
0: And on a broader philosophical level, what would you say is the ultimate goal of education? What should it be?
7: the ultimate goal of education. It's almost like asking what is the meaning of life. This question has been with me for as long as I remember, as I started as a young teen.

0: teacher, went to teacher education, and it has changed a little bit. Now, you know, knowing what I know from my own country, and I've been working in Canada, I would say that the main purpose of schooling today should be to help every child, every student to discover, realize what their own talent, where their own passion is, what they do passionately, regardless what it is. It can be ice hockey or math or politics or journalism, whatever it is. Help everybody to realize, kind of discover what they, you know, what they would do passionately, what they want to do. And then the school should support and further advance those things rather than, you know, standardize everything and expect that everybody, every child must be given exactly the same amount of different subjects, and that's a good education. I'm often saying that the outcome when the kids, when the children are leaving, for example, middle school, when they're 15, 16 years old, that education has been successful for them, or system of education has succeeded, if these children honestly would say that because of the school, I want to learn more. And that they should also be able to feel that they have a kind of a sense of what they really want to do in their lives.
1: I'm not a big fan of blind obedience in any context.
2: That expectation about homework, is it really about what's in the best interest of the child, or is it more about this fear?
1: I mean, I don't want my child not to succeed. I just wanted to see that there's a purpose in it.
3: Homework can be the best thing in the world. It can also be a detriment to children.
4: So maybe the war over homework doesn't have to be an either-or proposition. Maybe it's more a question of defining what it's supposed to do. Pasi Sahlberg is clearly onto something. And so is Don Quelch. Maybe instead of running anxiously around and around on the hamster wheel of homework, we should be measuring academic success by a principle. And if that principle is heightening the degree to which a child is inspired to learn more, who could disagree with that?
5: Once upon a time, there were three little pigs. He said, Big Bad Wolf! No, you forgot to die half, and I puff and I'll blow your house down.
6: Half and a puff and I'll blow your house down!
7: That was our documentary, Homework, A Sin Against Childhood, by Nicola Lukšić. And an update from Cordelia and her mom, Dawn Quelch, who you heard from at the beginning of the episode. They successfully maintained the no homework rule in their household all the way through high school. It was up to Cordelia to decide whether the homework assigned was meaningful or not. Cordelia is now heading to the University of Ottawa for a degree in political science and communications, with an eye to becoming a lawyer, just like her mother. We are back to school this week as our theme for ideas. So stay tuned for episodes about the evolution of schooling and the role of the university. If you're listening on podcast, do give us a like, add us to your favorites, share with a friend, or post a review. We love to hear from you. Technical production by Dave Field and Danielle Duval. Our web producer is Lisa Ayuso. Senior producer, Nicola Lukšić. Greg Kelly is the executive producer of Ideas, and I'm Nala Ayed.
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15: 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From coast to coast, Canada's first professional women's soccer league is bringing the heat. 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
16: From CBC News, The World This Hour, I'm Neil Herland. Mark Carney's Liberals swept all 3 federal by-elections last night, holding on to ridings in Vancouver and Toronto, and also picking up a new seat in Quebec from the Conservatives. David Thurton reports.
17: Liberals celebrating an electoral upset in the Quebec riding of Chicoutimi-Lefioy. The riding had been Conservative for 8 years, until Liberals flipped it in a competitive by-election. Losing his voice, MP-elect Daniel Gorbet said families impacted by Trump's trade war decided they wanted change.
18: Vous envoyez ce soir un message fort.
17: He added, Carney's plan will bring resilience to a riding whose aluminum, lumber and dairy are in Washington's crosshairs. Tanvir Shanawaz is going to Ottawa representing a Toronto riding.
19: It's a great time to be a Liberal in Canada and in BGC's Europe.
17: Out west, Liberals held on to North Vancouver Capilano. Braden Cayley, a former aide to Prime Minister Mark Carney, is the new MP-elect.
20: Canadians are standing together behind the right plan that the Prime Minister has put forward at a very important time for our country.
17: David Thurton, CBC News, Ottawa.
21: At this point in the investigation, we have no reason to believe this incident was an act of terrorism.
16: That's New York Police Commissioner Jessica Tisch talking about an attack in Times Square yesterday. A woman stabbed 2 people, killing one of them, before police shot and killed her. Investigators say the attacker had a history of mental health problems. Nearly 3 decades after hip-hop legend Tupac Shakur was shot and killed, a man has been found guilty of murder. A Las Vegas jury found 63-year-old Dwayne Davis guilty of orchestrating the 1996 shooting. Steve Futterman reports.
22: Count 1, murder with use of a deadly weapon. Guilty of first-degree murder with use of a deadly weapon.
23: It took the jurors just a few hours to reach their decision, finding Dwayne Davis guilty of orchestrating the murder of Tupac Shakur. As the verdict was announced, Davis stood at the defense table. He showed little, if any, emotion. Earlier, jurors heard final arguments from both the prosecution and defense. Prosecutors told jurors that Dwayne Davis was out for revenge after his nephew had been assaulted by Shakur at the MGM Grand Hotel. He went hunting for Shakur, the prosecution said. The key evidence throughout this case was Davis's own words in his memoir and in interviews, where he said he was involved in the shooting, even supplied the murder weapon. In its closing argument, the defense said these were not to be believed. These were exaggerations. In the end, the jury disagreed. Steve Futterman, CBC News, at the County Courthouse in Las Vegas.
16: Canadian industries are trying to grow their reach, including in military research. That investment has been paying off in recent years, with other countries now taking an interest in what Canada has to offer. The CBC's Brett Ruskin was granted exclusive access inside a military research facility run by Lockheed Martin Canada.
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25: Inside the operations room aboard a Royal Canadian Navy frigate, sailors stay glued to screens ready to launch weapons to defend the ship at any moment. Those screens and the internal computing brains that power them were actually designed here at a nondescript Nova Scotia office tower home to Lockheed Martin Canada.
26: We build all of our hardware in Canada.
25: Stephen Isaacs is the general manager.
26: I think the world's going to see that we make great defense capability technology right here in Canada.
25: Navy fleets from Chile, New Zealand, and Germany have all signed contracts to buy versions of this high-tech dashboard already installed on Canadian ships. The most recent contract with the German Navy is valued around $1 billion and see German ships with Canadian brains patrolling waterways around the world. Prayer Ruskin, CBC News, Halifax.
0: And that is your World This Hour. For CBC News, I'm Neil Herland.
1: Good morning, I'm Saroja Coelho. Thanks for joining us here on CBC Radio 1. Coming up next from the BBC, this is The Interview.
2: Hello, I'm James Copnell, and this is The Interview from the BBC World Service. The best conversations coming out of the BBC. People shaping our world from all over the world.
3: I want to get freedom. I like that freedom.
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6: These companies don't really, they don't care what governments do.
27: This is a war. The first thing that we want is the war to end.
2: For this interview, I met Michelle Bachelet, the former president of Chile and one of the world's most prominent human rights advocates. Bachelet made history as Chile's first woman president, serving two terms before going on to become the United Nations High Commissioner for Human Rights. Now, she's one of the candidates vying to become the next Secretary General of the United Nations, a position that has never been held by a woman since the organisation was founded in 1945. The Secretary General is appointed by the UN General Assembly on the recommendation of the Security Council, where the five permanent members, the US, UK, France, Russia and China, collectively known as the P5, wield significant influence over the process. With the UN facing growing pressure to reform, Bachelet says the organisation needs to adapt to a changing world, become more effective and better reflect the people and countries it represents. She also argues that it is time for a woman to lead the United Nations, after 8 decades in which the top job has been held exclusively by men, and why she believes the organisation needs reform.
28: There's a lot of lack of trust in the organisation. I've been in New York meeting with many member states, and many feel lack of power because they're small. They don't like the veto in the Security Council. They feel that that paralyzes. But this is reality. The reality is that we have 5 permanent members that do have veto power. But you need to work always, I would say, to identify what are the areas where you can find certain common agreements. Because one of the worst things that can happen is that the UN and the multilateral system loses completely relevance. Because that's, of course, that's the worst that can happen to the planet and to the world.
2: Welcome to The Interview from the BBC World Service with Michelle Bachelet.
28: First of all, I have to say that I've always understood public service as a responsibility, not as a position or a title. And I believe that in this moment, in this period of time, the United Nations is more necessary than ever. We're living through a period of geopolitical tensions, conflict, inequalities, climate change, and a lot of lack of trust in institutions. So what the UN needs is somebody with experience that can be able to dialogue with different parties, within perspectives, that had experience also in working with many different countries and not be aligned with one particular nation, one particular alliance, and with one particular ideology or religion, etc. So I do believe that I have the experience, I have the capability, the competence, and the commitment, and that I will be impartial and I will be neutral. And that's what the UN needs and the world needs.
2: I'm curious to see what you think of the role itself, because for many, UN Secretary General is someone who has a megaphone, but perhaps needs a pistol. You can talk, but you have very little power.
28: Well, the truth is that there is this old discussion, James. I don't know if you know it, even from 2016, when there was another discussion, who will be the next Secretary General, is whether we should be a secretary or a general. Because the charter says that it is the sort of the chief co-administrator of the organization. I do believe it has to be, of course, a very good co-administrator. But at the other hand, I would say, using sort of my knowledge on defense issues, it should be a general in terms of that somebody who has had to be on the ground when it's needed, when it matters, who had to be very active and very present in all dialogue, who can try to prevent conflict from happening. You have to ensure that the Secretary General can play a better role. Of course, the Secretary General is not the boss of the United Nations. It cannot impose to member states certain agreements, but it can play a lot of activities in terms of good offices, mediation, always build bridges, create spaces so countries could talk on either, maintain the spaces when countries don't want to talk to each other.
2: I suppose another way of looking at that question is, who in the past, which Secretary General do you think has done a good job?
28: I believe that you cannot compare, because I think the world today is probably the one who is living under the most difficult geopolitical situation. So it's not comparable, the world in the past when member states believed clearly in multilateralism, and today's world when there are very powerful countries who don't believe in multilateralism, when many countries today consider that confrontation is better than cooperation. So I think the world today is much more difficult than in the past.
2: If one of the challenges today is taking on powerful nations that don't believe in a multilateral approach, how could you confront America, say, or Russia, perhaps even China, when you would be required to get their approval to get the job?
28: I have been, and I think many people who know me and who have seen me, not only in UN Women, but particularly as High Commissioner of Human Rights, that I believe, really believe in independence, impartiality, and neutrality. And I think that that's the only possibility that we can rebuild trust in the organization, because there's a lot of lack of trust in the organization. I've been in New York meeting with many member states, and many feel very lack of power because they're small. They don't like the veto in the Security Council. They feel that that paralyzes. But this is reality. The reality is that we have five permanent members that do have veto power. But you need to work always, I would say, aligned to the charter, but on the other hand, try to identify what are the areas where you can find certain common agreements. And you can advance, maybe not to progress all you want, but you can advance. And I do believe that this is difficult today, because I don't even know today how much possible it is an agreement between the P5s, huh? Because the situation is it's a lot of tensions. But I do believe that there are some areas where that has been possible in the past and not so long ago. And I am somebody who is always optimistic, because one of the worst things that can happen is that the UN and the multilateral system loses completely relevance, because that's the worst that can happen to the planet and to the world.
2: You talk of a lack of trust among many of the member nations of the UN. Is part of that intimately connected right now to what's happening in Gaza, where, for example, much of the General Assembly would take quite a tough line on Israel, but the Security Council, or at least certain members of it, permanent members, certainly do not want to? Is Gaza going to be central to the work of whoever becomes the next Secretary General?
28: Indeed, I think Gaza is a terrible example of how we have failed as the national community. And the fact is that there was not a possibility of the UN to have an answer, on a timely answer, that would avoid so many deaths, particularly women and children killed and so many injured and Gaza destroyed completely. So I think this should be something that we always need to take into consideration, to feel how we can not continue doing these kind of things, how we learn the lessons on how we have to stop paralyzing the areas where you can make decisions that can go and produce a result that can be more positive. I think there are other experiences as well in the world that shows that when the organization fails, it's people who suffers.
2: So if you were Secretary General, how would things be different? Or would you simply be constrained by the same institutional setting as your predecessor?
28: I mean, it's different to deal with Gaza now than when to deal with Gaza in the past, when things were acute. Because, of course, now it's supposed to be a ceasefire, but still many people have been killed there. I think one of the things the Secretary General should do is sit down with P5 and sit down with the Security Council, but also a new Secretary General, I think, needs to have a huge, strong support from all the General Assembly as well, because sometimes the paralysis of the Security Council makes it impossible to advance. And then you need also a very strong General Assembly that can help find solutions on this. So I would sit down with P5, convince them to do better, and also with other members of the Security Council, but also with other member states. I mean, I don't know what has happened with the World of Peace. I mean, I heard its creation. I haven't seen if there's any results on that yet. And as I said before, that was a resolution of the Security Council. It was not just a one country decision. But we need, if some instruments are created, to have results, because otherwise there will be lack of trust, completely lack of trust in institutions.
7: Would you be then in favor of a profound restructuring, reform of the United Nations?
28: Yes, indeed. Indeed. What I believe needs to be looked at is if the areas where we're going to reform, we're going to reduce, etc., are the strategic ones. Because it is not about only saving money. It's about ensuring that where you put the resources is where you can have real impact and results, where your mandates will be really achieves what your objectives are. And then you need to be more strategic. It's not like, for example, cutting every department on 10% or 20%. It's about saying, look, which are the main pillars that we really need to maintain? And the other thing that I want to say, if you want to reform, yes, reform at headquarters, but don't reduce the capacity, the muscle, if I would say, at the ground, because we need the UN at the ground doing what they need to be done, working with member states, working with communities, working with the private sector to ensure that your objectives will fulfill. So I am completely for. On the other hand, you haven't asked me that yet, but I guess it comes afterwards. Would I believe in a reform of Security Council? Yes, I think the Security Council must be reformed. Would it be possible? Well, I'm sure that probably the P5 would not accept some of the changes that some countries would love to see, like eliminating the veto and among other things. But I do believe there are some appetite to change some things. And at least I think the Security Council should better represent the world today. It was created in a different era, in a different world, and now it should be represented, and it should have more representation of underrepresented areas or regions or countries.
2: You're listening to the interview from the BBC World Service. Michelle Bachelet turned on the charm during our chat. She has a sort of down-to-earth, approachable manner that must have served her well when she ran for office in Chile. But the depth of her political experience and her convictions as someone who's fought for human rights all her life were on show too. Now her challenge is to make those attributes count on the global stage. Okay, let's return to my conversation with Michelle Bachelet.
7: Looking back through your career, one key thread appears to be human rights, clearly, and also a concern for the poor in society. Some of your policies as a president in terms of education or income were very much directed towards the poorest segments of society. Are those concerns that a Secretary General of the United Nations could and should take on?
28: Indeed. Even though the world has improved so much, if we compare to the last century, there's still so much pending issues. I mean, hunger, poverty is still very rampant. And of course, you have a lot of inequalities. And many of the things that can be fantastic for humanity, like the good use of artificial intelligence, probably due to the inequalities between countries and inside countries, it could increase inequalities. So at the one hand, you have to deal with the most, if I would say, frontier issues that are really important today, like all the thing of technology, artificial intelligence, and of course, climate change, among others, hunger, poverty, ensuring that the opportunities for young people. I'm in a commission with the World Bank, co-sharing with the president of Singapore on how we can create jobs, because we believe that in the future, there will be like, 1 billion 300 million young people in Africa, additional, I'd say. And you will have like 400 million with work, near 400 million study, and the rest will be nothing, without any perspective, without any possibilities. And they need to have education, they need to have jobs, they need to have hope. Otherwise, you will have, again, social unrest. And we need to ensure that all those young people in Africa that have so many potential, if you are able to support them, do have the support, the education, the health, but also the jobs they need to ensure that they can be a contribution to their countries.
7: I wanted to ask about one of the very last things you did as UN Human Rights Commissioner, 2022. You released a report on claims of abuse against Uyghur Muslims and other ethnic minorities in China. You accused China, or the report accused China, of serious human rights violations. You were criticized for going too far and for not going far enough, depending on who was criticizing you, and praised too in other quarters as well. But I wonder what that experience told you about the United Nations and perhaps about the type of Secretary General that you would want to become.
28: Well, I have to tell you, I have to do a lot of reports that not only that one that you mentioned, but also on settlements and, of course, on the war in Ukraine, and also on other reports on violation of human rights, Belarus and other places, and everywhere, also on African descent and police brutality that I know that some countries have not liked. But that shows who I am. I'm somebody who does the job that needs to be done. That's the job where I have a mandate on, and I will do it in a way independently, in a serious way, and the most professional way as well, but in a neutral way, but also I will do what needs to be done. And I'm not scared. I don't have fear of doing what needs to be done. That's my whole life. I've done life with dictatorship. I was in jail because of that, but it's okay. That was part of the job. I've been supporting democracy my whole life. And I will continue doing that because I believe as a Secretary General, for example, should be there, should be speaking out when it's needed. Because I believe the Secretary General needs to be a moral voice, that I believe the world needs a moral voice that do not accept things that are unacceptable, do not normalize things that are not normal. And that people will feel, if I would say, they're not alone, because that Secretary General, I hopefully a woman and from Latin America, is somebody who will be there, maybe not having all the capacities and all the instrument to do things immediately, but it will be there and they will not be never left alone.
7: Is the UN, the institution, its member states ready to elect a woman, do you think? It's never happened before.
28: I hope so.
7: Why? What would it change, do you think?
28: Because I hope so, because I believe that, yes, in 2016, there were like eight female candidates, and they were not selected at the end. This is not an election, it's a selection. But I hope so, because 80 years, we only men there. And I think women, it is not about women because being a woman. That's not the idea. The idea is a woman because it has the experience, the leadership, the capacity, the knowledge, the ability to do things that needs to be done, to build bridges, to dialogue, to try to find common grounds, to have the resilience, the patience, but the strength at the same time to look for better outcomes. So I hope that that will be something that member states could understand, that it will be fantastic. But to be honest, I'm not sure that every country are ready for that. But I hope so. Because I always use the saying of Desmond Tutu, that I'm a prisoner of hope or a hostage of hope. If you lose hope, if you give up, that's not what the world needs.
7: How has the world changed for women in positions of power and aspiring to positions of power in the time that you've been in the forefront of the international scene, some decades now?
28: Well, I see two things. I say that on one hand, women had advanced, had been able to get into position of power in different levels, in the political field, of course, in the social field, also at the private sector. But on the other hand, what I've seen in the international community, and in particularly in the multilateral relations, so on, is certain backlash. For example, you see resolutions of the UN that never speak about gender, that the word gender disappeared. Even women are not much considered in some resolutions. Of course, a resolution about women particularly, yes, but I'm thinking general resolutions. So there are areas where there are intense attempts from some countries to go backwards. And I think this is really bad because women can contribute in a very important way to societies. First of all, we are half of the humanity of the planet. And my experience working with women in different levels is that when women are there, I mean, and particularly in the areas for peace and security, for example, women are very good on negotiations. Many times when women have been very involved, peace processes last longer, etc. So it would be an absurd, if I would say, or a huge contradiction for a world advancing in so many areas like technological and others to try to bring down all the rights and all the advances that women has had along all these decades. I would think it would be very, very bad for the world.
7: Republicans in the US have accused you of having prioritized an extreme abortion agenda, end quotes. I wonder if that sort of statement, how you reflect on that, given that you will, of course, need to convince America to back you, and yet you said that you don't intend to give up on your principles. That's a difficult terrain to walk along, isn't it?
28: Well, there's two different things. One is me, Michelle Bachelet, as a person, yes. And the other thing is the role of the Secretary General. Because the Secretary General, that, as I said, has to do is implement the mandate of the Security Council and of the General Assembly. And I do believe that the General Assembly, in majority, do understand that women's rights are needed, are important. There is an important organization, the United Nations Fund for Population, UNFPA, that really works also on all these issues. And there has been a lot of agreement. So it's not me trying to push for an agenda that is an outside agenda from the UN.
7: You mentioned that you're a hopeful person, that hope is vital. What gives you hope in these very difficult times we're living through?
28: I mean, hope, it's a way of translating my commitment. If I would say I care for the people, I really care for the people. And of course, some days are not so bright and you don't have much hope when you see the television and you see what's going on. But some days you find some examples of people who are able, communities who are able, even on those so difficult circumstances, to stand up, to do the right things, or member states or countries or leaders who do the right thing. And that gives me hope that the world is not alone, that we need people and leaders that ensure that we go in the right direction and not on the wrong direction.
7: Thank you for listening to The Interview. You'll find more in-depth conversations on The Interview wherever you get your BBC podcasts, including episodes with the UN Secretary General Antonio Guterres, the former Australian Prime Minister Julia Gillard, and the film director Christopher Nolan. Until the next time, bye for now.
1: From the BBC, that was The Interview. I'm Saroja Coelho. CBC News is next.

0: This is CBC News. It's 5:30. Good morning, I'm Gareth Hampshire. Here is the news for the Maritimes. The CBC News Decision Desk projects that the Liberals have swept three federal by-elections across the country, holding on to seats in Vancouver and Toronto, and also picking up a new one in Quebec from the Conservatives. David Thurton reports.
1: Liberals celebrating an electoral upset in the Quebec riding of Chicoutimi-Lefioy. The riding had been Conservative for 8 years, until Liberals flipped it in a competitive by-election. Losing his voice, MP-elect Daniel Gorbet said families impacted by Trump's trade war decided they wanted change.
2: Vous envoyez ce soir un message fort.
1: He added, Carney's plan will bring resilience to a riding whose aluminum, lumber, and dairy are in Washington's crosshairs. Tanvir Shanawaz is going to Ottawa representing a Toronto riding.
3: It's a great time to be a Liberal in Canada and in BGC's story.
1: Out west, Liberals held on to North Vancouver Capilano. Braden Cayley, a former aide to Prime Minister Mark Carney, is the new MP-elect.
4: Canadians are standing together behind the right plan that the Prime Minister has put forward at a very important time for our country.
1: David Thurton, CBC News, Ottawa.
0: After some delays and increases in construction costs, Atlantic Canada's newest science vessel is complete and gearing up for missions. The ship is called the Nala Napaluk, named after an Inuk elder. Blair Greenan is a scientist studying water conditions on the East Coast. He explains why this research is important.
5: How is the ocean warming and how is that potentially impacting various living marine resources that we have, fish species? Most fish species like to live in a certain temperature range. They have a what we call a thermal habitat, where they're comfortable living in a certain range of temperatures in the water.
0: This type of research is not new. The Department of Fisheries and Oceans has been tracking trends for a while. The new ship is replacing CCGS Hudson, which was almost 60 years old when it was decommissioned. The ship will also aid with research for the Department of Natural Resources. A harm reduction group on Prince Edward Island says there is still more work to be done to make it safer for vulnerable populations dealing with addictions. Yesterday marked the 25th International Overdose Awareness Day. Peers Alliance hosted an event in Charlottetown to reduce the stigma around overdoses. Angèle Desroches is the program director. She says the number of overdose deaths on PEI is increasing and suggests more supports like a safe supply program and safe consumption site.
6: Now, obviously, that supervised consumption or an overdose prevention site is not going to be used by everybody who consumes unregulated substances, but it would likely be used based on the research the CPHO conducted. It would be used by folks who are particularly marginalized or vulnerable in their substance use.
0: There were previous plans for a safe consumption site, but the province put that on hold last year. Horse owners in the Maritimes are taking extra precautions in their stables. Last week, a case of the potentially fatal equine herpes virus was confirmed in southern New Brunswick. Charles Miles trains 5 horses in Fredericton. He's been following the province's direction by keeping everything clean and sanitized and watching his horses closely.
7: We bath them every day, we do their feed every day, make sure that if you're in new to the barn, that you come in from places that weren't directly at another barn, or you wash your feet before you come in, you wash your hands if you're going to touch the horses.
0: Miles usually has his horses competing in harness racing this time of year. He says it is disappointing to see events being cancelled or postponed, but he understands the importance of limiting any potential spread of the virus. The decision by many provincial alcohol authorities to stop buying American booze has been devastatingly effective, says an expert on sanctions and tariffs. Robert Hewish is a Dalhousie University professor. He points to the buying power of alcohol authorities like those in Ontario and Quebec.
8: Because you see the immediate knock-on effects of it. You know, bourbon distilleries in Kentucky and whiskey producers in Tennessee have had to lay people off as a result of it, just by the fact that the LCBO and the SAQ are two of the largest purchasers of booze anywhere in the world. When they quit, it started putting people out of work. Those are deep red states, too.
0: Hewish says alcohol has become a major irritant to the U.S. And that is the CBC News.
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10: Hi, I'm Matthew Umha, in for Jamie. If you look closely enough, there is a new number that's come to dominate our diets. It's on the menu at fast food restaurants like McDonald's, it's on your Uber Eats, it's on the cereal at the grocery store or the yogurt in your fridge, and that is protein. For decades, protein was largely associated with bodybuilders and the world of elite athletics. But today, it's something closer to a cultural obsession. Protein is really just one facet of a much broader phenomenon, as many are also counting their steps, monitoring their recovery, watching their VO2 max, and waking up every morning and referring to a device to see whether or not they had a good night's sleep. There's a sense that we're reaching for full optimization, to be our most productive, efficient, strongest, and healthiest selves, looking to unlock that ever-elusive 1% more. So today, we're talking about protein, the fully optimized self, and whether our attempts to become healthier might actually be making some of us less healthy. John Semley is a writer and cultural critic who has been writing about the emerging culture of wellness, technology, and self-improvement. He's our guest today.

0: Hey, John, how are you?
1: I'm good. Thanks so much for having me.
0: So let's begin with our cultural obsession with protein, which is in many ways kind of one of the clearest manifestations of this broader cultural shift towards self-optimization. For a long time, most of my life, really, I'd say protein and the particular interest in it was something that was primarily associated with bodybuilders and athletes. But at what point was it that it kind of became mainstreamed into something that we're all thinking about in some way?
1: Yeah, I think you can go back probably 20 years. I mean, as you said, protein supplements used to be purely or almost purely the province of, you know, competitive weightlifters, bodybuilders, serious athletes. But then we had this emergence of low carbohydrate diets. I'm sure everyone remembers Atkins and Subway having an Atkins menu.
2: New Atkins-friendly wraps, like the savory chicken bacon ranch wrap and the turkey and bacon melt wrap, packed with all the delicious taste you'd expect from Subway, but with under 11 net carbs.
1: And that places a greater focus on protein as you're kind of looking to make up for the macronutrients that are lost when you reduce carbs. But even more recently, the demand has shot through the roof. I mean, as you mentioned, I've done some reporting that shows that the price of protein supplements, because they're so in demand, has increased fivefold in recent years. And now there's kind of new dietary guidelines, at least in the US, that suggest doubling the previously daily recommended amount of protein to about 1.2 to 1.6 grams per kilogram of body weight. And yeah, protein is in everything these days, it seems. I mean, it's always been in everything, but it's advertised as being in everything.
0: Yeah. I mean, to your point, I guess, I mean, you know, we now see protein advertised in foods and by restaurants that have historically had nothing to do with fitness culture, right? I mean, like even places that have been traditionally understood as unhealthy or decadent, right? It's on our coffee, or cereal boxes, snacks, even advertised by fast food chains.
3: Chipotle trying to capitalize on the protein fad.
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6: It's Subway's new protein pocket. Over 20 grams of protein, crisp veggies.
0: When you see a product is branded as having 30 or 15 or 7 grams of protein, are we really being sold nutrition?
1: Yeah, I think the thinking is pretty rudimentary. Like 7 grams of protein is really not a lot. Why even advertise that? But I think the thinking is just like protein equals good. And like you can go to McDonald's now and McDonald's has menus that say, you know, our McCrispy strips have 30 grams of protein or a double quarter pounder has 48 grams of protein because of all the beef. Now, are those healthy choices? I wouldn't say so, but they're certainly high in protein. And I also don't really associate like mowing a bag of greasy McDonald's with health or with discipline or anything like that. And I guess, I don't know. I think the opposite is almost true, that when you think about protein only, it allows you to be undisciplined. You can get lax with other parts of your life because you're gobbling down all this protein, which you think you're supposed to be eating.
0: I mean, there's also this interesting dynamic, which I know that you've written about, which is the kind of nexus between protein and GLP-1 drugs, right? That as people eat less while taking drugs like Ozempic for the purposes of weight loss, there's an increased interest or concern about, you know, the need to preserve lean muscle mass. Can you talk to me about the nexus between, you know, this cultural fascination with protein and our obesity drug era?
1: Absolutely. I find this stuff so interesting. And I mean, one of the big issues with GLP-1s or GLP-1-like drugs, or really any weight loss regimen, is losing muscle mass. Something like 25 to as much as 40% of the weight that you lose while losing weight is typically lean muscle. So, you know, as clever as these new drugs are, they don't really distinguish between burning fat and shedding lean muscle. And there's also research that shows that, you know, GLP-1 drugs may specifically slow down protein synthesis. So in short, you kind of have this problem where people are losing fat, but they want to keep muscle. And protein has a dual role in this. You know, on the one hand, it helps to build and maintain that muscle. And on the second, protein supplements are an easy and bioavailable, as they say, source of protein. You know, these drugs work in part by slowing your gastric emptying and making you less hungry. And that reduced appetite makes it harder to take in anything close to the daily recommended amount of protein, at least conventionally. So protein shakes and stuff like that, they kind of make it much easier. If you're having trouble eating cod or tuna or chicken breast, you might have an easier time just putting 2 scoops of whey into some water, or I guess almond milk if you're feeling really fancy.
0: Yeah. I mean, I guess for some of those listening, I mean, this may be a good kind of takeaway, but is there an upper limit or kind of clear guidelines as it relates to just how much protein that people should be consuming? Like, I know that you've written about the fact that, you know, the benefits for muscle building kind of begin to plateau at around 1.6 grams of protein per kilogram of body weight.
1: Yeah. So I went recently to the American Diabetes Association conference in New Orleans, which is basically now just a weight loss drug conference. Also, New Orleans, very funny place to have a weight loss conference.
0: Exactly. I was going to say,
1: let's learn about weight loss drugs and then go eat hush puppies and, you know, drink drinks with seven shots of Everclear in them. But anyways, there was a great presentation I saw there that sort of suggested that people who are on GLP-1s can maintain muscle mass by doubling their daily protein intake and committing to a basic aerobic and weight training program, which to me seems totally sensible. And that same research showed that beyond sort of doubling, the average person will see diminished returns.

0: So let's kind of zoom out for a moment now. We are today maybe just on the other side of what was a real wellness gold rush, right? I mean, I'm thinking about companies like Gwyneth Paltrow's Goop or even companies like the Canadian wellness brand Othership. And in some ways, it does feel like the thing that we mean when we talk about health has kind of changed, right? As far as I understood it, health used to have a fairly straightforward definition, which meant not being sick. Today, it seems increasingly to me not just not being sick, but also striving to be the healthiest and most optimized version of yourself. You know, this much more maximalist approach where we're all looking to optimize every final percentage of performance through eating, exercise, sleep, sun exposure, supplements, meditation apps, you know, wearable technology, and on and on and on we go. Where do you think that this particular impulse has come from?
1: Yeah, I think the impulse is pretty basic, which is that people want to be healthy and people want to be healthier. And I also think they want that to be easy or accessible. You know, like why wait 6 months or a year to go to your doctor and get your blood work done, you know, especially in the US where you might not have a doctor or medical insurance, when you can kind of rely on your Fitbit or your Apple Watch or whatever to tell you that you're on track. I mean, these are tools that fulfill, I think, like a lack or a perceived lack in the healthcare system. You know, your brain also probably rewards you with a little serotonin drip when your watch tells you that you hit your steps for the day. So I don't know. We love this data. Like some people say that we have kind of like a data fetish where, you know, these numbers in a literal fetishistic sense are meant to substitute for a more holistic view of our overall health.
0: I mean, there's obviously also a, you know, pretty enormous commercial ecosystem that has emerged around some of what we're discussing here, right? I mean, how much of the self-optimization movement is genuinely driven by advances in health science? And how much do you think it's driven by an industry that benefits from convincing us that we're never quite healthy enough?
1: Well, of course, yes. I mean, these companies, they're all trying to sell you trackers and gizmos and apps. And then when they sell you the apps, they try to sell you subscriptions within the apps. You know, they're trying to sell the idea that you can always get a little faster, a little stronger, or sleep a little better. So, of course, there's a financial incentive that is driving this, you know, even with the sleep score stuff. It's Big Pillow. Big Pillow is behind everything.
0: I guess, you know, protein is an interesting example here as well, because this kind of newfound cultural obsession that we've been talking about is now beginning to affect the underlying commodity market, right? Whey used to be a relatively low value byproduct of cheese making, but now the demand for it is so strong that producers are having to build new capacity. And, you know, your reporting has shown that whey prices have risen dramatically in the last few years. What do you think happens when our cultural fixations begin to reshape the industries that are responsible for producing the things that we all consume?
1: Yeah, the whey boom is interesting. I mean, I think industries sort of change shape all the time. I mean, even when whey prices are going up, some people are like, well, I'm not going to buy whey. I'm going to buy ricotta or cottage cheese. Did you know that people are eating cottage cheese more than ever, especially in Canada? I always think of it as like, yeah, it's like the gross, lumpy thing that like Richard Nixon would have for lunch. But now yeah. It's popular. People are putting in recipes. So, you know, these industries always kind of have complicated dynamics. Like the whey and cheese thing, I always compare it to like chicken wings. Like chicken wings used to be a waste product, and now they drive the poultry market. You know, whenever a restaurant is doing some sort of endless boneless wing promotion, you can bet it's because the poultry farmers are trying to reset the supply and demand equilibrium. So I think we're seeing a different thing with dairy and whey, where people want whey more than the dairy. So cheese producers are moving away from making sort of hard cheeses and making stuff like ricotta. So it seems a little bit weird, I guess, ostensibly, that we're prioritizing the byproduct over the product. But as people in these industry say, these are now co-products. Whey is no longer a waste product or a byproduct. It's a co-product of cheese production.
0: Why don't we talk for a moment about one of the defining benchmarks of this self-optimized moment, and that is the daily race to 10,000 steps, right? It does feel like that specific daily target was mainstreamed into our zeitgeist at a certain point. And, you know, as I understand it, there's no direct evidence that that number originated in what you might refer to as a scientific determination. Can you walk me through how that number or daily target came to be marketed as this benchmark of global health?
1: Yeah, I mean, this is a great example of the whole sort of health ecosystem and culture essentially being like gizmo driven. You know, in the 60s, there was a Japanese company that released a pedometer, and they called the pedometer a part of me to our Japanese listeners, the Manpo Kai, which roughly translates into the 10,000 steps meter. So that number was totally arbitrary, but then it became ingrained as the gold standard for daily steps. Like if you get a fitness tracker or MyFitnessPal or an Apple Watch, they sort of start with 10,000 steps as the baseline goal. So this is a thing that has just kind of become conventional wisdom. Is 10,000 steps the right amount of steps? I don't know. It's probably better than 1,000 or 9,099.
0: I mean, in addition to the 10,000 step benchmark, there are all kinds of numbers that are now animating our daily lives, right? Calories, heart rate, VO2 max, sleep scores, body fat percentage, grams of protein. And I'm wondering how you think the cumulative impact of all of this may come to gamify health and ultimately gamify our lives in some way, right? I mean, where you don't just go for a walk, you hit your steps. You don't just sleep, you get a sleep score. You aren't simply working out, but you are closing your rings, right? What are some of the downstream impacts of that kind of gamification of health?
1: Yeah, gamification. This takes me back to like the pandemic when I was using the Nintendo Ring Fit app to exercise, which like literally turns exercise into a video game. And yet I still gained 40 pounds during that period. Very strange. But yeah, this is sometimes called persuasive technology. You know, basically it's a technology that sort of nudges you or can sometimes even guilt you into hitting your goals. Another classic example people might be familiar with of persuasive technology is like the Duolingo owl. If you're learning a new language and you have this cartoon owl that pops up in your email making you feel bad for not doing your German that day.
0: Owl that's terrorizing me every day.
1: But I mean, this is the thing, like, you know, I guess it can seem a little cruel or something like

0: output optimization. What do you think that tells us about our cultural environment today? When you think about the language inherent in some of what we've been talking about.
1: Yes, I think it was Mitt Romney who famously said on the campaign trail,
2: "Corporations are people, my friend."
1: But yeah, there's a definitely like a kind of late capitalist logic to all this. You know, we believe that corporations and financial entities can be fine-tuned into efficiency and profitability. So why not apply those same principles to the quantified self? You know, people used to say my body is a temple, and now I don't know, my body is a boardroom.
0: I mean, something you've mentioned before as well is, you know, when you're at a restaurant, they'll now ask you what kind of protein you want, right?
1: Yes, I find that's kind of weirdly futuristic. Like it's you don't want chicken or steak or salmon for the taste or anything like that. It's just the pure protein that's being put into your bowl of food. Yeah, it has kind of a chum bucket quality that I find a little gross.
0: The rise of wearables is also a part of all this, right? That's the advent and popularization of those small electronic devices that are designed to be worn directly on our bodies or integrated into our clothing. They often feature sensors, microprocessors, and wireless connectivity to track health and biometric data, deliver notifications, and sync in real time with our mobile devices. Examples of them would be the Apple Watch, the Oura Ring, the Fitbit, and the Whoop Band, to just name a few. And I wonder how you think these devices stand to change our relationship to our own subjective experiences, you know, as it relates to our bodies. Like, let's say a person falls asleep and then, you know, wakes up feeling genuinely refreshed, but they refer to their watch and they have a sleep score of 60, right? And suddenly they feel like they didn't sleep well at all. What do you make of that kind of dynamic?
1: Well, as you said, it is subjective. So I can only kind of speak for myself. Like personally, I don't track my sleep at all. Like if I wake up from a nice dreamless sleep 10 minutes before my alarm goes off, that is a good sleep. And I know I have slept well. And, you know, I try not to be too hysterical. Like people sometimes relate to this stuff in all different ways. You know, like if you find that calorie tracking works, and you know, I think it does work, then for sure keep using MyFitnessPal or whatever to track your calories. But if you find that these sorts of technologies are making you obsessive or deranged, then you probably need to take your foot off the gas a bit. You know, the counter argument is, I guess people would say that these apps and these devices, these wearables, encourage that sort of derangement through that persuasiveness that we talk about. But I think ultimately it's like a mental attitude. You know, I had an experience the other week where I was halfway to the gym and I realized I didn't have my Apple Watch on. And there was part of me that's like, I got to go home and get my Apple Watch. Because if I work out without my Apple Watch, I'm not even exercising. But exactly. Then my second thought was, that's not true. So I went to the gym and I worked out without even logging it. And the workout was exactly the same as it would have been on any other Wednesday.
0: Yeah. I mean, just to kind of continue off that point, I mean, if you're not wearing your wearable, it's like you've wasted the workout, right? It's like the workout did not happen fundamentally. And I guess, you know, that brings us back to this notion of gamification. It does feel as though we have been placed in a game in which, you know, us, the user, the customer, the subject can't actually win, right? I mean, a game that we're designed to lose because there's always another metric. There's always some other goal that we are told must be fulfilled before we can become our fully quantified selves, right? You hit your 10,000 steps. Now you must improve your VO2 max. Your VO2 max is good. Now you must improve your sleep. Your sleep is good. Now you must build more muscle. And now you must lower your body fat. And, you know, on we go. I guess, what is the endpoint here, right? Like, what is the logical conclusion to all of this self-quantifying?
1: Yeah, it's funny. As we were talking about this, I was like, they should add another metric to quantify how disordered your relationship is to quantification. You know, you are 78% more dysregulated this week than last week. But, you know, the logical endpoint, I think, could get a little crazy. Like, I think about this guy who's all over the internet, Brian Johnson, who's like this tech vampire, and his goal is basically to live forever.

That was part of my conversation with writer and culture critic John Semley. If you want to listen to the full episode, you can find Front Burner wherever you get your podcasts or on YouTube. I'm Matthew Amha. Thank you so much for listening.

0: Preston Mulligan in for Portia Clark. Welcome to Information Morning. This is Tuesday, September the 1st. And this morning, we're starting the show off on the South Shore, where a group in Chester is working to make a life-saving tool more accessible. They're placing AEDs outside volunteer fire departments around the municipality so people can access the defibrillators anytime, day or night. And we'll find out all about the project coming up on Community Contact. And then you probably don't think twice about turning on the tap when you want a glass of water or flipping a switch to turn on a light. Well, Kentville Mayor Andrew Zabian says visiting family in Lebanon for the first time in 15 years has changed that for him. Mayor Zabian will join us on the show in our second hour, and we'll talk about his visit there. That's coming up. Matt Brand is here with me, keeping an eye on traffic and weather for us. Hello, Matt.
1: Good morning, Preston. How are you doing on this Tuesday, this first day of September?
0: I'm doing great. Yeah, I'm loving this shift in air. I like this time of year.
1: You can definitely feel it. A little cooler in the city, mm-hmm. Quite a bit cooler outside of the city. More is on it? That in a moment. I did want to ask you a question. Do you know many Sean's? Have you heard about this?
0: Yes,
1: you know where I'm going with this?
0: Yeah, yeah. I know all kinds of Sean's, even in this newsroom.
1: That's right. We've got multiple Sean's that we work with. Sean Cole, Sean Ryan, probably missing some. But you saw this post about a Sean party.
0: There's a Sean party, yeah.
1: It's happening on the Halifax North Common. Mm-hmm. On Sunday afternoon, the advertising was for the Sean party. It's for Sean's of all different spellings, which is nice. Now, I didn't say anything about Shauna's particularly, which I thought was curious.
0: Mm.
1: So we'll see what happens with Shauna on Sunday.
0: I think they should be allowed to go.
1: I think so, too. However, the poster makes it quite clear. Shane's absolutely not allowed. No, Shane's can't sneak in there at all. Sorry about that, Shane. You know what? We're a little more inclusive around here. Everyone is welcome.
0: Did this party happen yet?
1: No, it's this Saturday.
0: It's this Saturday. Yeah. Okay.
1: So any interest in maybe a future Preston party by any chance?
0: I think it'd be pretty limited. not a lot of people turning out for that, for the old Preston party.
1: No, maybe plan ahead. You know, lots of advertising required for that one. You know, we're a little more inclusive around here. Everyone's welcome. And when it comes to the weather, we're welcoming in some cooler temperatures mm-hmm. this morning. As I mentioned, like a little cooler in the city, but I looked at the Cape Breton Mesonet website this morning. Kind of gives you the whole province at a glance. And my eyes lit up because I saw a bunch of places below 10 degrees Yikes. This morning, specifically in the eastern mainland, South Shore. So, you know, those folks, they can't hear me talking about their temperatures because they're still sleeping soundly right now because of those lower temperatures. But Tina's forecast, pretty nice day, mm-hmm. just like yesterday, calling for a mix of sun and cloud today. They're going to dissipate this morning. The fog patches will dissipate this morning. There is a chance for showers, even a risk of thunderstorms this afternoon, but we'll see just how much of a chance we have that when Tina joins us after the 6:30 news. Right now, though, with 16 degrees, the Halifax Dockyard is our warm spot, so warmer in the city. 8 at Sandy Point and Shelburne is our cool spot, and 12 and mainly clear at the Halifax Stanfield International Airport.
0: Okay, thank you, Matt. Gareth Hampshire is in the newsroom this morning with headlines. Hey, Gareth.
2: Hello, Preston. Yeah, coming up in the news, the committee that monitors progress on the recommendations from the Mass Casualty Commission has delivered its final report. The committee chair says some things have improved, but says there is still much work to be done, and says that it's now going to be up to government officials, the police, and others to ensure momentum is not lost. The CBC's Michael Gorman has the details coming up. And also in the news, the number of visitors making the trip to northern Cape Breton this past year has risen. And as a result, the owner of the ski hill in Inganish is planning a major expansion. Kyle Moore has a report coming up in the 6:30 news.
0: Very good. Thanks so much, Gareth. Also coming up on the show this morning, in a couple of days, students will be back on the buses and the sidewalks as they commute back to school. So we are going to talk about how to keep our roads safe for them later in the show. Not only the roads, but also the sidewalks. And beyond the Hilroy Scribbler, how buying Canadian for back to school is easier said than done. Stay with us. The National News is next.
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6: This is World Report. Good morning. I'm Marcia Young. Prime Minister Mark Carney has bolstered his majority government.
7: BC has given me everything. Tonight, the North Shore community has given me its trust. Canada has given me a new chance to serve, and I will spend every day giving back on that chance.
6: MP-elect Braden Kaylee celebrating his by-election win in BC last night. The Liberals swept all three of yesterday's by-elections. The party held on to seats in British Columbia and Ontario, and as David Thurton reports, stole one from the Conservatives in Quebec.
8: Liberals celebrating an electoral upset in the Quebec riding of Chicoutimi-Lefioy. The riding had been Conservative for 8 years, until last night, when the Liberals flipped it in a competitive by-election. Losing his voice, MP-elect Daniel Gorbet said families impacted by Trump's trade war decided they wanted change.
9: Vous envoyez ce soir un message fort.
8: He added, Carney's plan will bring resilience to a riding whose aluminum, lumber and dairy are in Washington's crosshairs. Liberals retain power in other traditional political strongholds. Tanvir Shanawaz is going to Ottawa representing a Toronto riding.
10: It's a great time to be a Liberal in Canada and in BC's East Shore.
8: Out west, Liberals held on to North Vancouver Capilano. Braden Kaylee, a former aide to Prime Minister Mark Carney, is the new MP-elect.
11: Well, it's a fantastic feeling and one that I think is also a serious message, right? That Canadians are standing together behind the right plan that the Prime Minister has put forward at a very important time for our country.
8: These wins bolster Carney's majority government, but will likely prompt some soul-searching for opposition parties, like the Conservatives, who are now down another seat. David Thurton, CBC News, Ottawa.
6: The by-elections were a crucial test for the Carney government in this trade battle with the U.S. Ottawa is also trying to distance itself economically from the Trump administration. This means growing industries like military research. The plan is to continue exporting the high tech to more of Canada's allies. The CBC's Brett Ruskin was granted exclusive access inside a military research facility run by Lockheed Martin.
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13: Inside the operations room aboard a Royal Canadian Navy frigate, lights here are kept dim and red day and night. Sailors stay glued to screens, ready to launch weapons to defend the ship at any moment. Those screens and the internal computing brains that power them were actually designed here at a nondescript Nova Scotia office tower home to Lockheed Martin Canada.
14: We build all of our hardware in Canada.
13: Stephen Isaacs is the general manager.
14: I think the world's going to see that we make great defense capability technology right here in Canada.
13: Navy fleets from Chile, New Zealand, and Germany have all signed contracts to buy versions of this high-tech dashboard already installed on Canadian ships. Melanie Natto is CEO of Cove, Canada's largest marine technology hub.
15: If other navies are also adopting that technology, that's also a proof point that, you know, this Canadian technology is very strong.
13: The most recent contract with the German Navy is valued around $1 billion and see German ships with Canadian brains patrolling waterways around the world. Brett Ruskin, CBC News, Halifax.
6: On the Tibet Nepal border, the number of people killed in last week's flash flood has surpassed 1,000. More than 4,500 others are still missing. Many are believed to be stranded inside hydropower tunnels. Rescuers arrived by helicopter at a hydropower station. Debris and mud block the opening of the tunnel. Dozens of people are believed to be stranded inside. In a social media post, Prime Minister Balendra Shah says nearly 300 people have been rescued from hydropower sites so far. Authorities estimate 600 people are still trapped in other power project facilities. Shah says 11,000 people across the country have been rescued and that power and communication lines have been restored in some areas. In Ukraine, firefighters in Odessa step over rubble and douse flames of a burning apartment complex. It's one of several residential areas hit in a series of Russian attacks across the country. In Kyiv, Explosions in the night sky over the Capitol. This is the sixth consecutive day of attacks. At least 12 people have been killed. 17 are injured. Ukraine's president Volodymyr Zelensky says Russia used a significant number of jet-powered drones and ballistic missiles to carry out the attacks. Zelensky is accusing Moscow of specifically targeting civilian infrastructure. He says these latest strikes left thousands of families without electricity. A Las Vegas jury has found a former gang leader guilty of murder, the murder of Tupac Shakur. Shakur was gunned down in 1996 after leaving a boxing match. Dwayne Davis has now been found guilty of orchestrating that shooting. Reporter Steve Futterman has the details.
16: It took jurors only around 3 hours to reach their decision.
17: We, the jury in the above entitled case, find the defendant, Dwayne Keith Davis, guilty of first-degree murder with use of a deadly weapon.
16: The 63-year-old Davis, a former gang leader, stood with little emotion as the verdict was read. For decades, the case has gripped the world of hip-hop with all sorts of wild speculation. Law enforcement, though, had always largely focused on Davis. There was simply never enough evidence until 2019, and it came from an unexpected source, Dwayne Davis himself, specifically his memoir, where he described his involvement, including supplying the murder weapon. Throughout the trial, Davis's words, written and spoken, took center stage. And as prosecutor Bino Palal concluded his closing argument yesterday, he urged the jury to just believe him.
18: For nearly 18 years, anybody that will listen, he has told, he is responsible for the murder of Tupac Shakur. Tell him you hear him. Find him guilty.
16: The defense tried to convince jurors that Davis's apparent confessions were embellishments. But when your client has said it so many times over so many years, it was a tough challenge. Yesterday at the courthouse, there were still some who believe others played a role.
19: It's more conspirators involved.
16: Davis will be sentenced on October 13th. He could receive a maximum of life in prison without parole. Steve Futterman, CBC News, Las Vegas.
6: The Supreme Court has paved the way for the construction to continue on the White House ballroom, but the ruling is only temporary. A lower court's decision to halt the work is currently being appealed. This is considered a major win for U.S. President Donald Trump. He has been pushing the $400 million project as a necessary national security expense, but the Trump administration has been criticized for not getting congressional approval. The Supreme Court voted 5-4 that the work should be allowed to continue, but it did not say that the project itself is lawful. The Bald Range wildfire in Summerland, BC, forced thousands of people to flee their homes and burned more than 25,000 hectares in the Okanagan region. The province's wildfire service now considers the fire held, and the community is breathing a sigh of relief. As Tiffany Goodwin reports, people are expressing gratitude to the firefighters who battled the flames.
20: They saved our town.
21: Cheers ring out for some of the local heroes on the front line of the Bald Range wildfire. Summerland Mayor Doug Holmes says when the fire broke out on August 7th, it hit home for local fire crews.
22: Their families were also evacuated, like the rest of us. And so they sacrificed from being apart from their families to put the community first.
21: The Summerland Fire Department consists of 32 members, 27 of which are auxiliary members.
22: So they're not full-time professional firefighters. They have regular jobs in the trades, in offices.
21: Cooking up burgers and hot dogs for people at the event is a local Summerland Kinsmen Club. Abrinda Barrar is the outgoing president.
23: If it weren't for the firemen that we have in this community, we wouldn't have our community, period.
21: But in the midst of tragedy and the wounds left behind is a region that's stronger.
23: You know, you go anywhere in town, it's a smile, a friendly face. Is there anything I can do? Are you okay?
21: As people come together and support each other while honoring their local heroes. Tiffany Goodwin, CBC News, Summerland, British Columbia.
6: 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I'm Marcia Young.
0: Welcome to Information Morning. I'm Preston Mulligan, in for Portia Clark. Good morning. It's Tuesday, September the 1st. In this hour of the show, how Chester is making life-saving technology accessible 24/7. That's on Community Contact. Elbows and pencils and erasers up. How to shop Canadian this back-to-school season.
1: Companies like Hillroy, for example, you know, tried-and-true Canadian company.
0: And then be ready and alert. Retired driving instructor Colin Robar will tell us how to stay safe on the roads this back-to-school season.

0: And Matt Brandis here, keeping an eye on traffic and weather. It really does feel like back to school season in the air, right?
1: Absolutely.
0: Temperatures, air quality.
1: Yeah, I find September 1st, right on schedule, you can feel those cooler temps in the air. Mm-hmm. Is this an actual phenomenon? I feel like every September 1st, the air temperature changes, like right on schedule. Maybe Tina will shed some light on that when she joins us after the 6:30 news. But for right now, we do have our forecast, and we can expect a mix of sun and cloud today. We've got some fog patches out there also. They're going to dissipate this morning. However, this afternoon, there is a chance for showers, even a risk of thunderstorms, so it must be still a little bit of humid out there. And northwesterly winds are going to be 20 kilometers per hour with a high of 23 for today, so a lot like yesterday. Right now, though, 10 degrees in downtown New Salem, 12 in downtown Wolfville, and 13 in downtown Halifax. And as far as traffic, expect some delays getting in and out of Mahone Bay over the next couple days. There is some extensive paving work happening in Mahone Bay at the intersection of Main Street and Clearway Streets. So that intersection down to one lane, traffic control will be working in the area. They're doing some work there before school starts. So again, you can definitely expect delays around Main and Clearway in Mahone Bay over the next couple days. Maybe give yourself a little extra travel time. And of course, that's, you know, work that's happening that we know about, but there's also things happening out there we probably don't know about. If you see any issues out there, just give us a call on the traffic line. Let us know what you see. 902-222-3802.
0: Thank you, Matt. Gareth Hampshire is in the newsroom with headlines. Good morning, Gareth.
2: Hi, Preston. Coming up in the news, we have the latest from the committee monitoring progress on the recommendations from the Mass Casualty Commission. And the committee says it's going to be up to the RCMP, government, and others to keep progress going to eliminate intimate partner violence. The committee delivered its final report and says while there's a lot of progress, there's still a lot of work to be done. And the CBC's Michael Gorman has all the details coming up. And Canada's new flagship science vessel is gearing up for research in the Atlantic Ocean. The Nala Napaluk is named after an Inuk elder. It's a nearly $1.5 billion ship. Juliana Grillo got a tour of the vessel. You can see it on our CBC Nova Scotia website. And I'll be back with a full newscast at 6:30.
0: Very good. Thank you, Gareth. 13 minutes after 6 o'clock. Well, in an emergency where someone's heart stops, an AED or an automated external defibrillator can be a life-saving tool. But if the device is behind a locked door, there could be devastating consequences. And that's why Our Health Center Foundation in Chester is making sure that AEDs are accessible anytime someone needs it. Laura Mulrooney is our community contact in Chester. Good morning, Laura.
3: Good morning, Preston.
0: Tell me more about what spurred the idea to get these AEDs.
3: Well, unfortunately, like many good ideas, it came out of a tragedy, but this is something that really, it's a good ending. So a gentleman died in our community, and when his family was dealing with all of this after he died, suddenly a healthy guy of a heart attack, and they said, well, where were the AEDs? And a wonderful community member who was a longtime foundation member turned it into her project. This was her thing, and now we've got these AEDs going up, and it's fantastic.
0: That's great. Why was it so important to have these AEDs outdoors?
3: Well, it turns out there are about 30 in the municipality, and our municipality here in Chester is about 1,000 square kilometers, so it's pretty big, but about 27 of them are locked up after 9 to 5, like we might have one in our village commission office or in the rink. But if the door is locked, that doesn't help somebody in need, does it?
0: Yeah. It all sounds so obvious, doesn't it, until you have a tragedy and you really kind of take stock. Okay, so there are more and more of them outdoors. Where can people find them?
3: Well, in this wonderful idea, the OHC Foundation partnered with all the volunteer fire departments, of which there are 7 within our municipality, like Blandford, Chester Basin, Western Shore, etc. Mm. And so they are being, as we speak, being attached outside to each fire department. And they're volunteer fire departments, of course, here. Chester Basin already had one. They were ahead of the game. And I know that Sunday, Western Shore installed theirs. So each fire department is charged with installing their own, but the foundation is paying for it. Mm-hmm. And so Sunday, Western Shores went in, and up the hill from me is the Chester Fire Department, and theirs went in yesterday, which is just wonderful to see.
0: All outdoors, are they?
3: they are outdoors, and they were sourced them in Nova Scotia, and they are made for the weather. They can handle, they're climate controlled.
0: Are they?
3: Keep them from freezing, because that would be pretty bad if you went and they were all frozen up, wouldn't it?
0: Yeah. So what do they look like?
3: It looks not very big, kind of like what you might picture an old-fashioned post office box. They're red and white, and there's a big sign. And I think it actually sets an alarm off when you do take it. And because you've got volunteer firemen in and out, and they maintain and have agreed to steward these AEDs, and they're not too big, just kind of small. And we know that they work because this is, you know, we didn't reinvent the wheel here. They have them also in Stewiacke and Enfield. So they've dealt with Nova Scotia winters before.
0: Yeah. And they're weatherproof. They got all kinds of, they're heated, you said, and they got a big plastic cover around them. That should protect them?
3: That should, yep. Yeah, we're pretty sure it's going to work because it's been working in other places. And you don't have to know what you're doing because they speak to you. I'm not sure how familiar you are with AEDs. They speak to you. They tell you what to do.
0: Yeah.
3: They will not deliver a charge unless your heart rhythm is off. Like if I went to do it to you and you weren't really having a heart attack, it won't deliver the charge, which is good for you to know.
0: Yeah.
3: So anyone can do them. And this is part of the idea, is that they get people comfortable with having AEDs. They want to put more education out there, perhaps CPR courses. The foundation is all about, in partnership with the OHC, is about promoting health, good health and prevention across the municipality, not just in the village, across the municipality.
0: Right. It's so important just to talk about it like we're doing now, because a lot of people don't often give these AEDs much thought until you actually need one. And then, you know, it's the most important thing in the world.
3: Absolutely. I believe there was a gentleman here that took a hockey puck. You know, these gentlemen hockey players, you may be one, I'm not sure.
0: Not for a while, no.
3: took a puck in the heart here at the Chester Rink several years ago, I remember. And luckily he survived, but I think there was an AED that wasn't serviced or something. So it's really important. And as the health system is more stressed, as we're getting older people, as you know, there's one ambulance station in the municipality, you know, that if something happens, that ambulance could be on its way to Bridgewater Hospital, for example.
0: Yeah.
3: So, and with volunteer firefighters, they're also stretched pretty thinly. So these are great, sort of do-it-yourself.
0: How much did they cost?
3: Well, the whole project's costing about $10,000, and that certainly is not, I don't find that too expensive, and definitely if it saves even one life, then it's well worth it.
0: Yeah. And there's like an education component to this as well. You need to
3: well,
0: know.
3: That's right. Together, the OHC Foundation is working with the volunteer firefighters. And so we have a bulletin that's called The Buzz that comes out of the health center. And people will know. And also if a person's pretty techie, there's all these apps on your phone which can identify where AEDs are and if they're available 24/7. There's also a Good Samaritan app. And when you take this if you would to unhook it from the fire department wall, it will trigger on the app and it actually puts people's names and numbers who have signed up to volunteer if you needed somebody who had CPR or something. Right. It's quite a system.
0: Yeah, it is. Does it immediately call? An alarm goes off when you take one off the wall outdoors. Does it immediately call for an ambulance automatically?
3: I don't think it does, but they are registered with EHS. So if you call 911, they can tell you where the nearest AED is.
0: I see. All right. Well, I think it's a good idea to familiarize yourself down there and figure out exactly where they are and maybe download that app while you think of it.
3: I think it is. And we're hoping that perhaps other municipalities may get on board or other groups. And you can even rent AEDs, say you're having a big music festival. I think it's just going to become part of our lives now, and I think it's fantastic.
0: Well, I'm glad you're talking about it. Laura, good to talk to you. Thank you.
3: Thank you for your questions. Okay, have a great day.
0: Thanks,
3: bye,
0: Laura.
3: Bye.
0: Laura Mulrooney is our community contact in Chester. Tomorrow we'll get the news from Hubbard's. 21 minutes after 6 o'clock.
1: Well, I've got a bit of a cooler morning out there. Plenty of places below 10 degrees this morning. Maybe that's because we don't have much cloud cover to hold in the warmth, but that also means we're going to have a bright, sunny morning. So grab those sunglasses and get them out of the hard shell case. Just looking at Tina's forecast, and we can expect a mix of sun and cloud today. We've got some fog patches out there this morning as well. They're going to dissipate by this morning. Then this afternoon, a chance for showers, even a risk of thunderstorms, with northwesterly winds about 20 kilometers per hour and a high of 23 degrees. So going to feel a lot like yesterday. Right now, 14 degrees in Chester, 12 in Hubbards, and 11 in North Preston. As for traffic, no incidents or issues to report. However, we do have a reduced lane on Woodburn Road in the appropriately named Woodburn in Pictou County. That lane drop on Woodburn Road, not far from the Quarry Island Road. The reason for this? Slope stabilization. Now, I don't have any idea what slope stabilization is, but I do know you can expect delays on the Woodburn Road in Pictou County through the end of October. Of course, if you do see any issues out there or any incidents we don't know about, you can always send them to our text line. Let us know what you see. 902-222-3802.
0: Thank you, Matt. It is about 22 and a half minutes after 6 o'clock. Well, you know, nothing ruins the summer vibe faster than an ad like this.
4: First day of school, you're going to be late.
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0: Buzzkill messages have always come around this time of year, but things are a bit different right now with more Canadians trying to avoid buying American products. However, there's a problem. It's not as easy to buy a Canadian for things like pencils and calculators. For more on this, we've reached Doug Stevens. He's a retail expert and the author of several books, including The Future of Competitive Advantage. Doug, good morning. Welcome.
8: Good morning, Preston.
0: How easy is it or not to buy Canadian when it comes to back-to-school shopping?
8: You know, I wish I could say it were easier, but unfortunately it's not. And as you mentioned in the introduction, so many of these products, particularly the commodity products in this market, are manufactured outside, not just of Canada, but outside North America entirely. A lot of these are Asian-made. But with that said, it is still possible to find Canadian products within categories. It just may require that listeners do a little bit more legwork and a little bit more research, but they're out there.
0: What are some of the products that we might recognize that are Canadian?
8: So within each of the designations, you know, again, we're all having to kind of refresh ourselves on what indeed is a Canadian product. But within the category product of Canada, and that means products that are 98% manufactured in Canada using Canadian labor, Canadian resources, companies like Hillroy, for example, tried and true Canadian company, Blue Line Planners, Mabel's Labels. So these are just a few examples of companies that meet that high standard of 98% produced inside the country. From there, there's a drop down into products that are 51%. This is the made in Canada designation, meaning that a minimum 51% of the product is substantially assembled in Canada. So that might mean that, you know, components are coming from outside the country, but it's substantially manufactured inside Canada. From there, it gets a little murkier, Preston. You'll find that some products might be designed in Canada. Herschel backpacks, for example, designed in Canada, but assembled, manufactured elsewhere. And then you have Canadian retailers like Canadian Tire that may be selling, because of the nature of the category, they may be selling a lot of offshore product, but nonetheless, they are a Canadian retailer who is keeping that revenue in Canada. So it really is a judgment call on the part of the consumer to try and do the best that they can.
0: If you're shopping and you want to know for sure whether a product, a back-to-school item, is Canadian, how do you know that? How can you find out?
8: You know, there are a couple of really good resources, because I recognize that, you know, most parents in particular don't have the time, you know, the luxury of time to do a lot of this research. I came across a couple of sites as I've been researching. One is called shoppa.ca. That's shoppa.ca. And this is a brand new site that just started in August, brought to the market by a company called the Buy Canadian Group, I believe is the name of the company. But Shoppa.ca kind of aggregates Canadian manufacturers, independent brands, and ensures, it vets them to ensure that they're all Canadian. And it's not just school supplies, although there are a lot of school supply specials on that site this morning when I checked. But it's really, you know, merchandise from across categories. So there's Shoppa.ca. The other one is MadeInCA.ca. And this is a site that was developed early on in the trade dispute. And it provides you with alternatives. So if you want to find, you know, a particular product or a particular brand of product, you can go and plug it into the search bar, and it will give you Canadian alternatives to that product or that brand. So those are two really good resources that can cut down on the amount of legwork that you have to do.
0: Okay, and so what about clothing? A lot of people are shopping for back-to-school clothes.
8: Yeah, clothing is another tough category because so much of it is manufactured in places like Vietnam or Bangladesh or China. The best you can do in that instance, I think, is shop with a Canadian retailer. And we've got some great Canadian retailers. Lululemon is one example. Aritzia is another example. On the discount side, a Giant Tiger is a really good option. So again, you may not be buying product that's manufactured in Canada, but you're buying it from a Canadian retailer who's leaving that revenue and tax dollars in the country.
0: Right. Let's say you're on a really tight budget. Maybe you can't afford Lululemon or some of those brands, and you just need your basic supplies. What are your tips for that?
8: So number one, I would say start early. I was kind of shocked and somewhat horrified, really, to learn that back-to-school sales actually start in June, kind of as kids are leaving school for the summer. That's when the sales actually start. So start shopping early. Shop all year long, if you can, and cherry-pick deals as they come. And the other thing I would really recommend listeners do is check out the resale market. You might be very surprised if you walk into your local Goodwill or Salvation Army to find the kinds of merchandise that they have, much of which is being donated by retailers. So it's in some cases brand new, huge markdowns on prices, and it's not just apparel, but you might find things like three-ring binders, pencils, pens, stationery, and you can save a ton of money on it, and you can save that product from going to a landfill site too.
0: Yeah, great advice. Doug, thanks so much for this.
8: My pleasure. Thanks for having me.
0: Doug Stevens is a retail expert and the author of several books, including The Future of Competitive Advantage. Some good tips there. Matt Brand.
1: Yeah, we're just waiting on the sunrise this morning. I don't see a single cloud outside our window, so it looks like very little cloud cover over the entire mainland right now, actually. So a bit cool to start, but things will probably heat up pretty quick once that sun shows up. I know that's how the sun works, but regardless, looking at Tina's forecast, and we can't expect a mix of sun and cloud today. Got some fog patches out there this morning as well. They're going to dissipate this morning. However, this afternoon, there is a chance for showers, even a risk of thunderstorms. I'm sure Tina will tell us just what percentage we're kind of looking at there. And northwesterly winds are going to be about 20 kilometers per hour with a high of 23 degrees for today. So it's going to feel a lot like yesterday. Right now, 16 degrees in Cape George, 11 degrees in George Field, and 14 degrees on George's Island. As for traffic, just a heads up for Halifax drivers, cyclists, and pedestrians. Rainy Drive is closed all week long. That's a 24/7 closure right along the Citadel Hill. So this means the road, bike lane, and sidewalk are all closed this week. And there is a detour in place for both cyclists and pedestrians as well. But obviously, this means you can't expect delays in and around Rainy Drive all week long. And of course, if you see any issues, you can always let us know about it on the traffic line. 902-222-3802. It's 6:30. 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
2: Here is the CBC News for Nova Scotia. Good morning. I'm Gareth Hampshire. The committee that monitors progress on recommendations from the Mass Casualty Commission has delivered the final report of its three-year mandate. While the chair says some things have improved, she says there is still much to be done. The CBC's Michael Gorman has the details.
5: I feel that we are safer now than we were in 2020.
9: Myra Freeman says the provincial and federal governments and RCMP have made progress on recommendations stemming from a commission that looked into the mass killing of 2020. She points to an improved emergency alert system and more funding and support to combat gender-based violence. But Freeman says there is still much work to do in all areas of the recommendations, including public safety, mental health support, and intimate partner violence. With her committee's mandate coming to an end, Freeman says it will be up to government officials, the RCMP and others to ensure momentum is not lost.
5: There is a strong desire that those recommendations be addressed. The people in the communities that have suffered are the ones who are watching to see that more is being addressed.
9: Although some members of the committee felt its mandate should be extended to ensure independent oversight, Freeman says a formal request to do so was not made to the government. Along with continuing to work toward advancing the MCC's recommendations, she's calling on the governments and RCMP to do it in a way that is transparent and keeps the public informed. Michael Gorman, CBC News, Halifax.
2: To other news now. Canada's new flagship science vessel is gearing up for research in the Atlantic Ocean and Gulf of St. Lawrence. The CBC's Juliana Griot got to see it on a tour at the Bedford Institute of Oceanography.
10: What is that over there?
11: This is a shore power cable reel for plugging in the ship when we're in port.
12: Captain Gregory Wilkie showed me around the Nalak Napaluk, named after an Inuk elder. It replaces an almost 60-year-old ship, decommissioned a few years ago. While it has yet to go in its first mission, it had to move from Vancouver, where it was built, all the way through the Panama Canal and up to Nova Scotia. And during that time, the crew has kept busy.
11: We've taken out science equipment, we've put out and recovered underwater moorings, we picked up a science autonomous glider that was out in Rosaway Basin, and the ship actually did one search and rescue call off of Florida when it found an abandoned ship.
12: The ship will be used for research by Natural Resources Canada and the Department of Fisheries and Oceans. One of those scientists is Blair Greenan, who has been researching Canadian waters for decades.
13: The ocean is warming. We're going to be using this vessel to track those long-term changes.
12: He looks forward to spending time aboard this new ship, which is slated to last for 30 years, maybe longer. Juliana Grillo, CBC News, Dartmouth.
2: Countries around the world are expressing interest in work that a Halifax area company is doing for naval ship technology. Lockheed Martin Canada has developed a new control system for ships in their Halifax and Dartmouth offices. It can operate all of the ship's essentials, navigation, communication, weapons, and sensors. The system's already been installed on Canada's fleet and has been sold to other international allies. Stephen Crawford has worked at the company for 28 years.
14: Now to be doing it in New Zealand, Chile, now Germany, in Europe. I mean, it is just phenomenal to think back to the days when we first started building the system to now see it deployed worldwide. And not only that, but built right here in Nova Scotia. It's just extremely exciting. And the opportunity for the people coming behind me and out of the schools, it just makes me very proud to be from here.
2: Officials at Lockheed Martin Canada say they currently employ around 600 Nova Scotians, have plans to hire hundreds more in the next 3 to 5 years. The number of visitors making the trip to northern Cape Breton this past year has increased. Now the owner of the ski hill in Inganish is planning a major expansion. Kyle Moore has that story.
15: The abundance of snow this past winter has been good for business north of Smoky. Tourism accommodations and ski facilities reported increased visits over previous seasons. Martin Caval is the CEO of Cape Smoky.
16: We started with 2,000 skier visits, and we were able to grow it now to 30,000 skier visits in the past 5 years.
15: The plan now is to have more than 600 acres of skiable terrain developed over the next 4 years, as well as a second gondola and a new chairlift.
16: We'll see how it all adds up, but this should be on the East Coast, the biggest skiable terrain on the East Coast from the Rockies.
15: Construction of newly built accommodations is well underway. 1,300 new beds will be available for reservations at the bottom of the hill when complete. Terry Smith is the CEO of Destination Cape Breton. He says says the new project is good for everyone.
17: It will be by far the largest tourism investment in the province, and that's quite a statement.
15: Expanding snow machinery is also in the plans for this year, which will allow them to extend the season. Kayvall says Cape Smoky will look much different and offer much more over the next 4.5 years if the project stays on track. Kyle Moore, CBC News, Sydney.
2: And that's our news to this hour.
0: Thank you, Gareth. Still to come, when do school zone rules apply? We'll get a reminder about how to share the road with students and school buses as the new year begins. And Tina Simpkin is back now with a look at the forecast. Good morning, Tina.
18: Well, good morning to you. We have some clouds out there. We certainly have some fog patches, but we're going to see a whole lot of sunshine, at least for the beginning part of the day. This afternoon, a weak trough will be coming by and visiting us, and that's going to generate some cloud cover. It's also going to bring a chance for some scattered showers, maybe even an isolated thunderstorm. I think that will happen inland, just along the coast, but just inland, hugging not only the south shore, but the eastern shore as well. So we'll have to keep an eye out for some scattered showers and thunderstorms later on this afternoon, at least a potential for an isolated thunderstorm to occur. Most, I think, are going to stay on the dry side, with temperatures today ranging anywhere from 20 degrees along areas of the coast to around 26 degrees inland, with the winds becoming more northerly throughout the day today. So they're more southerly and light right now, but they'll become more northerly into the afternoon. Now tonight, any showers that do form this afternoon, they won't amount to much unless there's an isolated thunderstorm, and then they could produce anywhere from 5 to 15 millimeters of rain per hour. But other than that, it wouldn't be much in the rain gauge with these showers that are in the forecast. And any of them that do form this afternoon will dissipate quickly this evening, and then we'll be left with partly cloudy skies and temperatures overnight dropping down to around 9 degrees. That's probably the coolest temperature we've seen in a while, and I think it'll be even cooler in those low-lying areas away from the coast or over higher terrain. We'll warm up quite nicely tomorrow with temperatures reaching highs of around 23 degrees in the afternoon, and the winds will become light but southerly tomorrow late in the afternoon.
0: Mornings are cooling off, aren't they?
18: You can really feel the difference. What a difference a couple of days make when we were talking about the humidity being so high and muggy last week, and now we're back to the freshness almost of fall.
0: It's great laundry weather if you like to hang your clothes on the clothesline.
18: Absolutely. Or open the windows open at night, and then it becomes a little bit cool in the morning perhaps.
0: Yeah, you don't have to run your AC as much. Yeah, this is a nice time of year.
18: It really is.
0: All right. What else do we need to know?
18: I think that's about it. Just watch out for, you know, there's a risk of thunderstorms this afternoon. And other than that, enjoy the kind of lower humidity and cooler temperatures.
0: Excellent. All right. Thanks, Tina.
18: You're welcome.
0: Matt Brand, what are you seeing out there?
1: Beautiful skies right now. Beautiful sunrise on the way as well. But as far as traffic, nothing really pressing to mention. Traffic's still relatively light as we get closer to school. This is all going to change on Thursday. But I did want to remind folks about the McDonald Bridge. It was closed overnight again last night, and it's going to be closed again for the next two nights. So at 9 o'clock tonight until 5 a.m. tomorrow morning, the McDonald Bridge will be closed. It's also going to be closed the following night on the Wednesday, and that'll be it for weekday closures for a little bit. But I should mention both the bike and pedestrian lanes will be open during those closures. Now, the other thing I wanted to mention was back-to-school driving safety. However, our next guest, a bit of an expert on the topic, so I guess I'll leave the school safety talk to them. But I will mention, starting on Thursday when school's back, it's going to be increased parking enforcement out and about. So if you've been using your local school zone as a sweet place to park over the summer, probably want to find a new spot, because starting on Thursday, you could potentially be ticketed or towed. Now, back to traffic. Not seeing much happening out there, but maybe you see something where you are. Just give us a shout. 902-222-3802.
0: All right. Thank you, Matt. Well, yeah, school is about to start up again, and that means more cars, more kids, more buses on the roads. And even though traffic congestion is with us all summer, September poses a few special issues. And to talk us through some of those, Colin Robar is back. Colin was a driving instructor in the Annapolis Valley with Young Drivers of Canada for 15 years. Good morning, Colin.
19: Good morning, Preston.
0: So what would you say are the top things that people should remember as we get more school buses back on the roads and more kids on the sidewalks?
19: Well, like you mentioned, it's going to be a lot busier out there. So very important to leave extra time
20: that is one of your best defensive skills when it comes to driving. When you don't have enough time, you're feeling that pressure to, you know, get to where you want to go, you're more likely to make some impulsive decisions or, you know, be too focused on the clock and not so much on the crosswalk up ahead of you or something like that. Yeah. So make sure that you are planning for like the extra traffic over the next few weeks, because yeah, September is always a very special month for traffic. Mm-hmm.
0: That's such important advice. We all know that feeling of rushing, even with your kids in the car, and you know you're already 5 or 10 minutes late and you're stuck in traffic. Yeah. That's a stressful moment. And it's that's what can stressful. Lead to bad decision making on the roads.
20: Exactly. Yeah. And you know, keep in mind, even if you are late, there isn't really, in Halifax at least, no real way for you to make up that time once it's gone. Yeah. So start early to give yourself that extra time to begin with. And you know what? If it ends up that you're behind schedule, you know, the life and death is more about like driving safely than, you know, trying to get to that first appointment or making it to work on time.
0: These are one thing we all know is that you don't pass a bus when it's stopped, a school bus. And bus drivers get very upset when you do. Is this an increasing issue, people trying to pass or get around school buses these days?
20: This has been an issue that's been like growing over the last 10 years. It's a little boggling, mm-hmm. but yeah, when a school bus has its red lights flashing, has the stop sign arm out, you are required to stop mm-hmm. and wait for the bus to finish loading or offloading children. And then even once the bus, you know, turns off the lights, starts moving again.
0: Closes a little gate bar.
20: Closes the bar, puts the sign away, mm-hmm. the lights turn off. You have to make sure that you are still checking for, you know, kids who might be crossing up ahead. You know, there's a risk right there, even though the lights have turned off. There are still kids moving around.
0: What's the proper distance to put between yourself and that parked school bus?
20: So there's not a specific requirement for that, but I would recommend making sure that, you know, you're always stopping a typical kind of 2 to 3 car lengths back minimum for something like that. Because with a larger vehicle, it's harder to see around. So before you start pulling away, if you have that extra distance back, then you're going to be able to see around that bus, see other things that are going on, not just about the kids, but even like if there was a parked car that was waiting, if you have a little bit of space and they go to, you know, move out, you're going to be able to catch that a lot easier because you have that visibility.
0: Yeah. What if you're on a bicycle and you're behind a school bus?
20: Yeah.
0: You wait as well?
20: A cyclist should still be waiting, yes, because they are road traffic just like everybody else, still have to obey all of the road signs. And in this case, for the school mm-hmm. bus, it would be like a road sign, a regulatory thing to follow. Because, of course, you don't want to be even on a bike passing, you know, the school bus because, of course, there are still kids moving around there. You can still have a mm-hmm. collision of or a risk of collision.
0: Do drivers tend to ignore school zone speed limits in the summertime? You ever find that? And what are the rules when we're back to school?
20: Yeah. So school zones in Nova Scotia are actually quite interesting because they are 24/7, 365. So a school zone can be active at any point at mm-hmm. any time of the year, but it is based on when children are present, which is typically within 30 meters or 100 feet of the roadway. Mm-hmm. So you are supposed to be checking a school zone anytime you enter it for children. If there are no children present, you can just move the regular marked speed limit. But of course, use common sense and say, like, what are the odds right now that I'm going to encounter a child during school hours? Pretty good that there will be kids around, not just, you know, leaving school or getting to school. But remember, like, they will be, you know, on the playground. They might be moving from, like, one property to another to, like, you know, do a little field trip or walk around.
0: Yeah.
20: And then, of course, even in the evenings now, there are going to be school activities again. So make sure that you are respecting the school zone speed limits during those times too, if there are children present.
0: And what about pedestrian behavior, the kids who walk to school? What kinds of things do you see that concern you, that worry you a little bit?
20: I don't worry too much about the kids themselves any more than we would normally. I haven't really seen too many trends there. But again, when it comes to kids, they can be unpredictable. If you're a driver moving through, make sure that you are trying to anticipate, you know, where they're going to go, what they're going to do. They can move very fast. They can be hard to spot. Mm-hmm. So again, anticipating that you're going to be, you know, encountering some kids around parked cars, you know, whether they're dropping kids off or they're just parked because, you know, street parking is a thing, then do make sure that you are looking out for those little ones moving through.
0: But if you are a pedestrian, you want to make sure that you don't have earbuds in, you're not looking at your phone, that kind of thing.
20: Yeah. So with, you know, the older kids, you know, you're getting into your middle schools and your high schools, definitely seeing more phone use there. You know, they're going to have the earbuds. This can be a problem for any pedestrian mm-hmm. walking around. Do make sure that you are staying alert when you're going to be crossing the road or if you're coming up to an intersection, just because, of course, if you do have your earbuds in, it can be a lot harder to hear approaching traffic, you know, the tires, the sound of the engine, things like that. Trying to avoid distractions on your part as a pedestrian is also very helpful for your own safety.
0: There are a lot of people riding those e-scooters and e-bikes, which are great. There's a lot of them around, but some people don't seem to know where you're supposed to ride those things.
20: Yeah.
0: Where do they belong?
20: E-scooters, e-bikes, regular bicycles all belong on the road or in a bike lane where there is one.
0: Not a sidewalk.
20: Not a sidewalk, yeah. The sidewalk is for pedestrians. And, I would want to encourage anybody who's using, like, these micro-mobility and e-mobility devices, like, make sure that you are, you know, wearing all the necessary safety equipment and make sure that you are operating it legally. And keep in mind, for your own personal safety, you are still very small but moving very fast.
0: Yeah.
20: So that can cause, you know, issues with, you know, the cars that you're sharing the road with, but then also you still have to watch for, you know, pedestrians crossing at crosswalks and things like that. So, you know, still have to operate it like a driver.
0: Yeah. Keep a reflector vest in your backpack at all times.
20: You know, it could be helpful if you're using that quite often. Mm-hmm. Yeah, just to increase that visibility.
0: Colin, great to talk to you. Good advice there. Thank you for these reminders.
20: Yeah, thanks for having me.
0: Colin Robar spent 15 years teaching new drivers in the Annapolis Valley. Classes start for public school students across the province this Thursday.

0: Looking at Tina's forecast, we can expect a mix of sun and cloud today. We've got some fog patches out there. They're going to dissipate this morning. However, this afternoon, there is a chance for showers, even risk of thunderstorms. And northwesterly winds are going to be about 20 kilometers per hour with a high of 23 degrees for today, which, as Tina tells us, is perfectly seasonal. Right now, 13 in Avonport, 13 degrees in Seafoam, and 14 degrees in Eastern Passage. As far as traffic, we've got some backups on Portland Street. There's some road work as you're approaching Spring Avenue towards downtown Dartmouth, so expect delays there. That's ongoing work. But surprisingly busy on the McDonald Bridge, Halifax bound right now. I'm guessing it's just volume, but McDonald Bridge pretty much busy from one end to the other, Halifax bound. So maybe we do have a bit of an issue on the McDonald Bridge. I'm asking if we do have any issues out there. If you see any problems on the bridge, let us know on the traffic line. 902-222-3802.
1: Thank you, Matt. Phil DeMont is here now with the business news. Good morning, Phil.
2: I find it interesting. You were playing John Prine before. Yeah. When I was a kid, I would never have listened to that kind of, not quite country, but that stuff. As I get older, it's John Prine, Towns Van Zandt, Graham Parsons, yes. All those kind of guys. I guess Willie you just Nelson. Get old and you mm-hmm. mellow out.
1: Love some Towns Van Zandt. We got to talk about Venezuelan oil, though, for a few minutes. Donald Trump says that oil from Venezuela could potentially replace all the crude Canadian crude exports to the U.S. How much of a threat is that? Could Venezuelan oil replace a Canadian oil in the States?
2: Yeah, right now, not much of a threat, but experts say the worry is the longer term, and so Ottawa should start planning now. This is the new U.S.-Venezuelan agreement. It was announced last month, August, which gives Washington control over something like 65 billion barrels of Venezuelan crude. That's the problem for Canada. Venezuela and Canada produce large amounts of bitumen, heavy oil. That's what the American refineries on the U.S. Gulf Coast process. That's what we send down there. The concern is that these facilities could eventually swap out Alberta heavy oil for Venezuelan crude, but not in the short term. Years of underinvestment mean that Venezuela's oil industry just doesn't have the ability to pump out more crude quickly. Currently produces, Preston, about 1 million barrels a day with a chance to get maybe 250,000 barrels, you know, out of the ground in a fast way. But that's not enough to replace, I think it's like 5 million barrels a day we send to the States. Experts say some of the oil fields that the potential ones they want to develop, they're green fields. In other words, they're just grass. It takes 7 to 7 years to get these things producing. So, in the short term, not a threat. Long term, can be. Since May 2024, the Canadian industry has boosted non-U.S. sales to 15% of total crude sold. That's up from 3%. Canadian producers looking at Asian markets because crude oil there is valued at a higher price mm-hmm. than south of the border. Still, 85% of our exports go south. If we don't do something about that, we will eventually be held hostage to Washington's new deal with Venezuela.
1: All right. Tim Cook, his last day as Apple CEO was Monday. Mm-hmm. What kind of company does he leave behind? His legacy was leaving all those charger cords. We all have a dozen charger cords for our phones.
2: And they never fit anything. Yeah, no, I get that. It's interesting, though, because when he took over from Steve Jobs as Apple CEO back in 2011, people were asking, how can you replace a legend? You shift focus and turn Apple into a more consumer-oriented technology company. Wasn't easy. Jobs left Cook, a company worth $350 billion, pulling in $100 billion in annual revenue. Cook leaves his replacement, John Ternus, a technology behemoth worth $5 trillion and more than $400 billion of sales annually. Jobs was the technology wizard. Cook was the person responsible for making your smartphone indispensable, everything from your music playlist, I get annoyed about that, to buying coffee. Analysts say Cook was able to expand Apple's reach to an extent no one foresaw 15 years ago. Also navigated tricky political waters with China. About 80% of Apple's phones now are assembled over there. The new guy, Ternus, credited with reviving Apple's MacBook, he'll now have to figure out how to tap into the surging AI boom within the global economy, and that's not going to be easy.
1: Yeah. What do we know? We know about Dolly Parton's altruistic ventures, her musical talent, obviously. What about her business legacy?
2: Yeah, it's $1.8 billion U.S. That's what Parton means economically to Sevier County in Tennessee. That's where her Dollywood theme park is located, 35 miles east of Knoxville, about 13 miles from where she was actually born. When she set up the 165-acre theme park back in 86, raised a lot of eyebrows. Since then, however, the fun fair and adjacent splash park attracts more than 4 million visitors annually, and reputedly Dollywood is the county's largest employer. Another way to look at it, in 1990, the county's median income was about $23,000 U.S. It's a rural county. By 2025, it had almost tripled to $63,000 U.S. It's not all Dolly, but she helped.
1: Yeah. It's

0: Still hard to believe that she's gone, and now that we've all been thinking about her, just the legacy that she leaves behind, it's just amazing. Stories like this and her business acumen and so forth.
1: Oh, yeah. No, it's just incredible.
0: Phil, good to see you again. Thank you.
1: Thanks, Preston.
0: That's Phil DeMont with the business news.
2: 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Are repairs accessible? 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
3: I wish there was some way that everyone could just like borrow one for a week and just take it to work every day for a week, because I think if everyone had a chance to do that, there would be so many people that would drop their cars and start commuting by bike.
2: Call and ask your questions about e-bikes today on Maritime Noon.
0: Thank you, Bob. Gareth Hampshire is in the newsroom this morning with local headlines. Hello, Gareth.
4: Hi, Preston. Coming up in the news, stories that a number of people have been talking about for a while now. Nova Scotia Power has updated its online map that had Lake Ontario listed as Lake America. It was one of several Canadian organizations doing that. Spokesperson Jacqueline Foster said in a statement the utility was aware that Lake Ontario was labeled incorrectly and it was fixed. And Daniel Edwards has a report on the way. And the decision by many provincial alcohol authorities to stop buying American booze has been an effective strategy. That comes from an expert on sanctions and tariffs. Robert Hewish from Dow says alcohol has become a major irritant in the U.S. And here in Nova Scotia, the NSLC has not purchased American alcohol since January 2025. I'll be back with all the details coming up in the 7:30 news.
5: Thank you, Gareth. Okay, just before we heard from Phil in business, I mentioned slowdowns on the McDonald Bridge to Halifax. Well, now the traffic map is showing a collision on the McDonald Bridge near the Halifax side. And so it's quite busy from one end to the other. If you're driving on the McDonald Halifax bound, starting to see some traffic packing up or collecting on the Dartmouth side of the McDonald Bridge. So I would say, usually, you know, avoid the McDonald and head over to the McKay. And you can do that. McKay's looking actually pretty good. However, if you take the Cirque, there are slowdowns as you approach exit 3, the Burnside Drive exit. Looks like we've got a collision there also. So on the Cirque, if you're headed towards McKay Bridge, as you approach exit 3, the Burnside Drive exit, looks like we've got a collision there as well. And backup's now stretching all the way back to the mall. So it's going to be difficult getting to Halifax right now. The McKay Bridge, not actually busy, but the Cirque leading up to it is. You just have to kind of find a way around that this morning. And of course, if you have any more information on either of those issues, potential collision on the McDonald or on the Halifax side of the McDonald Bridge or on the Cirque, if you're headed towards the McKay Halifax bound, just give us a call on the traffic line, 902-222-3802. So that's not great, but good news is we've got a beautiful day ahead.
0: Nice weather.
5: Yeah, looking at Tina's forecast. We can expect a mix of sun and cloud today. We've got some fog patches out there. They're going to dissipate by this morning. However, this afternoon, there is a chance for showers, even a risk of thunderstorms with northwesterly winds, 20 kilometers per hour with a high of 23 degrees for today.
0: Thank you, Matt. Coming your way in the second hour, Kentville Mayor Andrew Zabian will share some of his impressions from his first trip back to visit family in Lebanon in 15 years. Also, our healthcare columnist Mary Jane Hampton takes us through the latest research on the health effects of vaping. That's all coming up at Information Morning. I'm Preston Mulligan. We're back after the news.
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9: This is World Report. Good morning, I'm Marcia Young. Prime Minister Mark Carney has bolstered his majority government. The Liberals swept all three of yesterday's federal by-elections. The party held on to seats in British Columbia and Ontario, and as David Thurton reports, stole one from the Conservatives in Quebec.
10: Liberals celebrating an electoral upset in the Quebec riding of Chicoutimi-Lefioy. The riding had been Conservative for 8 years, until last night, when the Liberals flipped it in a competitive by-election. losing his voice, MP-elect Daniel Gorbet said families impacted by Trump's trade war decided they want to change. He added, Carney's plan will bring resilience to a riding whose aluminum, lumber, and dairy are in Washington's crosshairs. Liberals retain power in other traditional political strongholds. Tanvir Shanawaz is going to Ottawa representing a Toronto riding.
11: It's a great time to be a Liberal in Canada and in BGC's story.
10: Out west, Liberals held on to North Vancouver Capilano. Braden Cayley, a former aide to Prime Minister Mark Carney, is the new MP-elect.
12: Well, it's a fantastic feeling and one that I think is also a serious message, right? That Canadians are standing together behind the right plan that the Prime Minister has put forward at a very important time for our country.
10: These wins bolster Carney's majority government, but will likely prompt some soul-searching for opposition parties, like the Conservatives, who are now down another seat. David Thurton, CBC News, Ottawa.
9: In Alberta, a new healthcare model launches today. It will allow doctors performing certain elective surgeries to operate in both the private and public system. And about 400 doctors have so far expressed interest. As Aaron Collins explained, some advocates worry about what it could mean for people accessing public healthcare.
13: We're calling it the dual practice surgery model.
14: Alberta's premier using this online video to explain how that new system will work. Danielle Smith says the province's surgeons will now be able to do things like hip replacements or hernia operations in both the public and private systems, a change Smith says won't impact the rest of the healthcare system.
13: Everything your Alberta health insurance covers today remains covered.
14: Smith says wait times will shrink as doctors do extra private surgeries after hours, but not everyone is so sure.
15: There's no capacity for anybody to do anything extra.
14: Dr. Keith Wolstenholme is an orthopedic surgeon based in Red Deer, Alberta.
15: You know, if somebody decides to go private, we need to make sure, I would say, that that means that they're actually working more. That doesn't mean that they're just working the same, but doing more private and less public.
14: The province says hundreds of Alberta doctors are already interested in the new dual practice system. But the Canadian Health Coalition's Jason McLean worries that system could erode public health care across Canada.
16: Prime Minister Carney, stop Bill 11 and use the Canada Health Act to protect health care for all of Canadians.
14: For its part, Ottawa says it's in contact with Alberta and that the two governments will work closely to ensure that the principles of the Canada Health Act are respected. Aaron Collins, CBC News, Calgary.
9: First Nations leaders across Ontario are demanding answers from the Parole Board of Canada. A man convicted of manslaughter was recently released on full parole. He was found responsible for the death of Barbara Kentner in Thunder Bay in 2017. But as the CBC's Sarah Law reports, her family and community say the release raises serious safety concerns.
17: My sister was a real person. She was not just a victim. She had a laugh. She had dreams.
18: Connie Kentner is one of Barbara Kentner's sisters. Barbara died in 2017 from medical complications in the months after being struck by a trailer hitch, which Braden Bushby threw at her from a moving vehicle. The 34-year-old was a member of Wabagoon Lake Ojibwe Nation. Bushby was sentenced in 2021 to 8 years in prison for Barbara's death.
17: We will continue to seek justice and accountability.
18: Upwards of 30 people, including Barbara's family and First Nation leaders, marched on Parliament Hill on Monday. They delivered a letter to the Parole Board of Canada condemning Bushby's release. During his time in federal corrections, Bushby failed to report a vehicle collision to his case management team, obtained a Confederate flag tattoo, and was observed cutting a swastika into the lawn of a federal institution. Connie Kentner says this speaks to why Bushby should not have been released.
17: There are Indigenous women and girls watching.
18: Francis Kavanaugh is Grand Chief of Grand Council Treaty 3. It represents several First Nations in northwestern Ontario. Kavanaugh says Bushby's release is a miscarriage of justice.
19: Today, I am more ashamed of this country than I have been in a long time.
18: A spokesperson for the Parole Board of Canada told CBC they cannot comment on the decision itself under the Privacy Act. They say they've reached out to Barbara's family and recognize the harm and loss they have experienced. Sarah Law, CBC News, Thunder Bay, Ontario.
9: The number of deaths from last week's flash flood along the Tibet-Nepal border has surpassed 1,000. More than 4,500 others are missing. Many of those are believed to be trapped inside Nepal's hydropower tunnels. Anna Cunningham has more.
20: Rescue helicopters seen maneuvering between a narrow rock face alongside a muddy river. This is treacherous and remote terrain. Nepalese hydropower sites are where hundreds are feared trapped in mud-filled tunnels, some deep underground. This local resident says the waters came gushing from above and entered the tunnel with great force. A network of hydropower tunnels are in two of the hardest-hit districts of Rasua and Nuakot. Canada's Foreign Affairs Minister Anita Anand in a statement has confirmed that 10 officials from Ottawa are now on the ground in Nepal to assist Canadians. 30 remain missing. Anand says she recognises with empathy the profound impact this situation is having on families and communities across Canada. As Nepalese rescuers build temporary bridges to reach remote areas, Nepal's Prime Minister Birendra Shah says some 11,000 people have been rescued. Officials say in Nepal and Tibet, the number killed has passed 1,000. Authorities reportedly burying hundreds of unidentified victims as morgues are overwhelmed. Prime Minister Shah says the disaster is a consequence of climate change. China's state broadcaster has also cited global warming as a trigger for the glacial collapse that led to such a deadly flood. Anna Cunningham, CBC News, London.
9: In Ukraine, firefighters in Odessa step over rubble and douse flames of a burning apartment complex. It's one of several residential areas hit in a series of Russian attacks across the country. In Kyiv, explosions in the night sky over the capital. This is the sixth consecutive day of attacks. At least 12 people have been killed. 17 are injured. Ukraine's President Volodymyr Zelensky says Russia used a significant number of jet-powered drones and ballistic missiles to carry out the attacks. Zelensky is accusing Moscow of specifically targeting civilian infrastructure. He says these latest strikes left thousands of families without electricity. The by-elections were a crucial test for the Carney government in its trade battle with the U.S. Ottawa has also been trying to distance itself economically from the Trump administration. This has meant growing industries like military research to export the high tech to more of Canada's allies. The CBC's Brett Ruskin was granted exclusive access inside a military research facility run by Lockheed Martin Canada.
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22: Inside the operations room aboard a Royal Canadian Navy frigate, sailors stay glued to screens, ready to launch weapons to defend the ship at any moment. Those screens and the internal computing brains that power them were actually designed here at a nondescript Nova Scotia office tower home to Lockheed Martin Canada.
23: We build all of our hardware in Canada.
22: Stephen Isaacs is the general manager.
23: I think the world's going to see that we make great defense capability technology right here in Canada.
22: Navy fleets from Chile, New Zealand, and Germany have all signed contracts to buy versions of this high-tech dashboard already installed on Canadian ships. The most recent contract with the German Navy is valued around $1 billion and see German ships with Canadian brains patrolling waterways around the world. Brett Ruskin, CBC News, Halifax.
9: And that is the latest national and international news from World Report. 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I'm Marcia Young.
0: Welcome back to Information Morning. I'm Preston Mulligan. Good morning. It's Tuesday, September the 1st. Coming up in this hour of the show, Lebanon can feel very far away from Nova Scotia, but for Andrew Zabian, it's his second home. The mayor of Kentville will join us to talk about what it was like to return there after 15 years in the midst of violent conflict. And then,
24: the more we learn about the health impact, the more worrisome the situation is.
0: Our healthcare columnist looks at vaping and why, in an industry that seemed like it was on life support, so many young people are developing a new addiction. And as of yesterday, no one is monitoring government's progress on the recommendations of the Mass Casualty Commission. We'll hear what that means for gender-based violence.

0: beautiful sunrise out there this morning. The weather is great. Matt Brand is here keeping an eye on weather and traffic. Hello, Matt.
1: Hey, Preston. Yeah, I've got cooler air just a few days before school starts, but we also have some big traffic backups. That's not supposed to happen until school's back on Thursday. So more on traffic in a minute. But first, we do have a lovely day ahead, aside from the traffic. Tina's forecast calling for a mix of sun and cloud today. We've got fog patches out there. They're going to dissipate by this morning. However, this afternoon, there's actually a chance for showers, even a risk of thunderstorms, with northwesterly winds. Fairly light, just 20 kilometers per hour, with a high of 23 for today. And Tina will tell us all about it after the 7:30 news. But do have to get to traffic, and it is going to be slow getting to Halifax right now because we kind of have issues on both the McKay and McDonald bridges at the moment. Starting with the McDonald, looks like a collision near the Halifax side of the McDonald Bridge if you're driving towards Halifax. So the McDonald is backed up from one end to the other with big backups leading up to the McDonald and on the Dartmouth side. As for the McKay, we've got a collision on Highway 111 at Exit 3. That's the Burnside Drive exit. So if you're driving on the Cirque headed towards the McKay, it's very backed up from Burnside to the Mall. However, the McKay itself is not busy. It's just a matter of getting there. And as a matter of fact, if you're taking Woodland, maybe you were heading towards the McDonald Bridge right now. If you take Victoria Road to the McKay exit there, it's going to be smooth sailing from there. It's just everything behind that on Burnside Drive behind that. Of course, if you have any more information on either of those collisions or if you see anything else happening in traffic, you can always give us a shout on the traffic line. 902-222-3802.
0: Thank you, Matt. Gareth Hampshire is in the newsroom with headlines. Hello, Gareth.
2: Hi, Preston. Coming up in the news, we have a story from northern Nova Scotia about how harm reduction groups remembered people who've died from overdoses. There were ceremonies across the country yesterday and in the province. It was Overdose Awareness Day. And an outreach worker in Amherst says there's still a lot of stigma around drug use, so it's important to remember the people behind the statistics. And also in the news, new fencing is now in place at the Canso Causeway, and it means the general public, vehicles and heavy equipment are no longer allowed at the mooring berths of the canal. That's because federal agencies did an engineering assessment that found the structures in poor condition. But it's upsetting recreational fishers who've caught mackerel there for decades. And Adam Cook has all the details in a story coming up in the 7:30 news.
0: All right, thank you, Gareth. Right now it is 13 minutes after 7 o'clock. Well, some Lebanese Nova Scotians are still worried about their loved ones and their country. More than 4,000 people have been killed by Israeli strikes in Lebanon during the past 6 months. In some areas, almost daily attacks have continued despite a truce between Israel and Hezbollah that went into effect in June. Andrew Zabian is the mayor of Kentville, and he just returned from a three-week visit to Lebanon, and he joins us on the line. Mayor Zabian, welcome back to Information Morning.
3: Good morning. Thanks for having me this morning.
0: Yeah, why were you there?
3: You know what, Preston, I hadn't been back in about 15 years, and it was time to go back. I just lost my mother, and it was just time to make a trip back.
0: What was that like? Was it, you're traveling back home, yes, but you're also traveling into a war-torn country right now.
3: You know what, I've been to Lebanon many times because I went to high school there and I lived there part of my life, so I've been there in those situations before. It's never fun, but I don't want to say you become immune to it, but for me, it was either I go or I don't go. So definitely, you know, it wasn't exciting to go during that period, but it was something that I just had to do.
0: I'm sorry to hear about your mother.
3: Yes, thank you.
0: Where exactly were you while you were there?
3: The region that we're from, it's called the Bekaa Valley, and it's kind of in central Lebanon. So it's about an hour from Beirut.
0: Okay. What's that area like? What does it look like?
3: It's a lot of agriculture there. It's probably at least half of the agriculture is in that region of Lebanon. So it's full of, you know, farming and growth and all that. It's a very peaceful area. I mean, you hear bombing and stuff, but I mean, the scene of it and the atmosphere is very peaceful.
0: Did you see, I mean, you heard the bombing. That's got to be upsetting on some level. Did you see any other sign, Mayor Zabian, of the hostilities between Hezbollah and Israel?
3: Absolutely. When we arrived on the 28th of July, we got in about 4 in the morning. So the drive from Beirut back to our village, and you have to go up quite a hill, and it's quite a drive. But there was a lot of destruction as we kind of made our way out of Beirut. You could see a lot of buildings that had been demolished from the top down. So quite large buildings, too, that Israel had bombed, and they were no longer there.
0: Mm. It must have been quite a culture shock adjusting from Kentville to where you were.
3: It was after that long period, and I took a couple of my children with me, too. So when they saw those buildings, I mean, I didn't want them to see that, but there's really not much you can do when you're driving through the suburbs of Beirut and you see buildings demolished.
0: What did your kids think?
3: You know, they were scared at first, and, you know, in the evenings, they're not up yet, so they won't hear this, but they would hear some light bombing at night, and I would just say that it was fireworks. I didn't want to worry them.
0: You have family that still live there. How have their lives been affected in the past 6 months of this conflict?
3: Well, I have an uncle there and an aunt there, and I have a lot of cousins, and I have a sister who's lived there a long time. And I guess, you know, when I got there, she said to me, if you're going to come visit me, come this way. You know, they kind of know which roads to take. And so I kind of went that way, and I just took advice. And, you know, their lives obviously have adjusted, too, because over the years they've actually fled and come back home here a few times due to war. So you kind of adjust. And the reality is that wherever you end up is your home, right? And nobody wants to leave their home. So thankfully for us here in Kentville or in Canada, we don't have to worry about those kind of things. Yeah.
0: Do you ever feel like maybe you should be in Lebanon? You should have stayed there?
3: I was born here. So I guess because I have strong ties there just as I do here. So, you know, I have a pull there to go back. Obviously family's there and,
0: But you were born here. I mean, we're getting ready for back to school here in Nova Scotia, which is kind of an exciting time for kids and families. But in Lebanon, you may have witnessed this while you were there. I mean, the schools are basically bomb shelters or, you know, shelters for people to stay safe. Did you get any sense of what it's like there day to day?
3: Well, I did go to Beirut twice. I had to make trips there, not leisure trips, but I had to go there and get some work done. And I mean, you could see schools and stadiums that had been turned into shelters, and you could see large, you know, areas that were full of tents with refugees in them, and not only refugees, but you know, people that had come from the south that just couldn't go back to their home. So I mean, you do see that, and you try to help. I would see a lot of groups there, like the UN would be there helping, and other support groups would be there helping people and feeding people, but it's a tragedy.
0: It must be really interesting to observe. I don't know if interesting is the right word, to watch people adjust to day-to-day life and try to go about their business, whatever that might be, in the midst of a deadly conflict like this.
3: It is, but I have to say, you know, I'm Canadian, I'm Lebanese, but I have to say there's a resilience of the Lebanese people, and I mean, that's shown through the decades. This is not new. This has been going on for decades and decades. So they're very resilient, and you know, they end up they come through in the end. It's not fun to watch, you know, people lose lives and to watch destruction and things be blown up. But I mean, they're very resilient people.
0: Did you share with your family and friends in your home village what your life was like in Nova Scotia? You're the mayor of a small town.
3: I did. I the town that my father was born in, Lebanon, which is obviously where I go back and spend my time there, is very small. There might be 500 people that live there kind of this time of the year round. Most of the Lebanese people in the world are outside. There's more Lebanese people outside of Lebanon than within. Mm-hmm. But I told them all I was a mayor and how proud I was of Kentville and just how efficient and how effective we get things done there. You know, Lebanon's great country, and it's a beautiful country. Just, you know, they do things a little different there. So we're very lucky here that we can, you know, turn the tap on and have clean water to drink, and we have electricity, and we have all these things that are luxuries still there in a lot of places.
0: Yeah. Do you think people have the wrong idea about Lebanon? Often when we hear about Beirut, it's just got a history of a lot of struggle, a lot of war.
3: They do, and while I was there, because my kids would sleep till 9, 10 o'clock in the morning, so I had time in the morning. I'm up with the birds, so I would do little videos, and I would post them on my social media for my customers for my business that I have. And people have come in droves every day and tell me that they had no idea what Lebanon looked like. They've seen so much media over the years, and they had the impression that it was war torn. And so, I mean, it was nice to hear that from people, that they got a glimpse of what it's like there. And it's like any other place; it's home to people, and.
0: Yeah. You were there for a long time. You were there for three weeks, right?
3: Yeah, I was there. That was probably the shortest I ever went, to tell you the truth. Back in the day, I would go for months at a time, way back in the day before I had kids and before I had a serious, you know, when I was younger. But it was a quick trip for me. 20 days goes by pretty fast. And but like I said, it was just a nice time to reconnect and to show the kids kind of some history and some of their roots.
0: Yeah. That's nice that you brought your kids over there for that. How was it coming home? How did that feel?
3: It's always a little bit bittersweet. You know, you get there and people don't always realize too that, like, where we are, there's not great electricity. Water's not great. Like, you would never drink tap water there.
0: Yeah.
3: So things like that, you know, like I said, we take for granted here. So, but after you're there a couple of days, you get used to it. You kind of know when there's going to be electricity, when there isn't. It's a very simplified life in a way.
0: Yeah.
3: But it was always good to come back and get back to work. And then, like I said, you have a new appreciation
0: for
3: being here in Canada, because we still are. And I will always say we live in the best country in the world. So,
0: well, Mayor Zabian, welcome back. Thanks for coming on the show this morning.
3: Thanks for having me.
0: Andrew Zabian is the mayor of Kentville. 22 minutes after 7 o'clock.
1: Well, let's start with traffic, because we've got issues with both bridges this morning, starting on the McDonald Bridge. Looks like a collision on the McDonald Bridge near the Halifax side, if you're Halifax bound. So the McDonald Bridge is backed up from one end to the other if you're trying to get to Halifax. Plus, side streets in Dartmouth also getting quite busy if you're headed towards the McDonald Bridge. Now, when it comes to the McKay, no actual issues on the bridge, but there is a collision on Highway 111 at the Burnside Drive exit. So if you're on the Cirque headed for the McKay Bridge to Halifax, we've got backups from Burnside all the way past the mall, maybe almost stretching to Main Street at this point. So again, like I said, McKay Bridge, not busy at the moment. It's just a matter of getting there. My best advice is to take the Victoria Road, and then you can get on the McKay Bridge from there. But otherwise, you're going to be looking at some delays. Of course, if you have any more information on that or anything in traffic, just give us a shout, 902-222-3802.
0: Thank you, Matt. Well, vaping has been controversial almost since it first appeared, but now there is new research to indicate the habit is much worse for you than marketers claim. Mary Jane Hampton looks at that in this week's Health Hack. Mary Jane is a consultant and Information Morning's healthcare columnist. Good morning, Mary Jane.
4: Good morning.
0: How does the popularity of vaping compare to smoking right now?
4: Well, in the last several years, vaping has emerged as an incredibly popular alternative to smoking cigarettes. It's often seen as a less dangerous habit because vaping produces fewer harmful chemicals than cigarette smoke, which we know is toxic. And it's also true that vaping, however, is highly addictive. And the more we learn about the health impact, the more worrisome the situation is. That's because children make up the fastest growing market for vaping products. In fact, data indicates that vaping is more popular among children than smoking ever was, according to the most recent Canadian Student Tobacco, Alcohol and Drug Survey. About 50% of youth in high schools in Nova Scotia have tried vaping, and nearly one in four have vaped in the last 30 days, which is higher than the national average, which is just over 16%. In fact, Nova Scotia youth vaping rates have almost tripled since 2018, and they're the highest in the country. So it's no coincidence that manufacturers have targeted kids as the prime vaping market, using flavors and devices to appeal to young people and advertising placements to pull them in. And the investment is significant. Current estimates are that they've spent more than $8.2 billion in marketing. That's almost $1 million every hour. And much of the advertising meets kids on their screens, in their social media feeds. And let's be clear, this marketing effort is because people who buy cigarettes are dying off or have quit, and young people can become dependent on nicotine with lower levels of exposure than adults. And we know that most kids who use vaping products are not smokers yet. And I say yet, because studies consistently show strong evidence between starting out with vaping and then progressing to use cigarettes in youth and young adults. So vaping is quite literally the gateway used by manufacturers to bring in a new generation into the cigarette market.
0: Vaping was supposed to be a smoking cessation device. It was supposed to help you quit. What is the relationship between smoking and vaping nowadays?
4: Well, the World Health Organization published best practice guidelines for smoking cessation, and the use of e-cigarettes as a tool to quit tobacco wasn't mentioned once. That's because there is no population-level evidence that vaping helps smokers stop lighting up, despite the marketing effort by e-cigarette companies suggesting the opposite. In fact, the evidence is clear that a significant number of people who use e-cigarettes to quit smoking will still be vaping a year later. So they didn't quit smoking tobacco, and they added to their nicotine dependency by vaping. In reality, vaping products are paving the way for new consumers of nicotine and entrenching the smokers' market at the same time, all under the guise of helping people quit cigarettes. It's diabolical.
0: Okay, but if you're addicted to the nicotine, Mary Jane, in vaping, you're not actually smoking, maybe you never smoked, is that better for your lungs?
4: Not really. Now there's growing and consistent evidence of vaping creating unique, significant damage to the lungs, and it can appear within just a few years of starting to vape. And we know that vaping alone increases the risk of lung cancer, but there is very alarming findings now that people who vape and who smoke cigarettes have as much as 4 times higher risk of developing lung cancer. That's data we simply can't ignore.
0: And so Big Tobacco had a number of pretty expensive losses in class action suits. How is the industry doing financially?
4: Yeah, they're doing quite well for themselves. Fun fact, the global tobacco market is projected to reach $1.12 trillion, those are US dollars, by 2033, largely due to product diversification like e-cigarettes and vaping pens and heated tobacco products, as well as the engineering of ultra-processed foods, but that's for another health hack. We took years of study to broadly establish the health risks of smoking cigarettes, particularly as a cause of lung cancer, and longer still to affect public policy to do much about it. And tobacco companies are still making a profit to this day. Now, those manufacturers are claiming that vaping helps people quit smoking, which it doesn't. They're suggesting that vaping is much safer than smoking cigarettes, which is a stretch, and they're using vaping as a gateway to addict children to nicotine.
0: Is there a health hack here?
4: Yeah. I think the health hack pretty much is don't vape. Follow the evidence and don't believe that vaping is harmless. It isn't. Damage to your lungs and to your brain and addiction to nicotine are real risks. And don't expect that vaping will help you quit smoking. There are other approaches that have been proven to work, and odds are, if you vape to quit cigarettes, you'll be doing both in 6 months, and you could quadruple your risk of developing lung cancer.
0: All right. This is good to know. Thank you, Mary Jane.
4: You're welcome.
0: Mary Jane Hampton is a consultant and Information Morning's healthcare columnist. 1 minute away from local news.
1: Always good to hear from MJ, and a good chance to remind folks about the mobile primary care clinics happening around the mainland this week. And there are 2 clinics happening tomorrow. One is in Yarmouth at the Harbor South Medical Clinic on Main Street. 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The other clinic happening tomorrow is in Bridgewater. 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That clinic is operating from 5:30 until 8:30 tomorrow night in Bridgewater. 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In traffic, we've got a collision on the McDonald Bridge, Halifax bound. So the McDonald is backed up from one end to the other. Plus, we have backups on side streets headed towards the McDonald. We also have a collision on Highway 111 at the Burnside Drive exit. That's exit 3 on the Cirque. So it's backed up from Burnside all the way back past the mall. So it's going to be difficult getting on to the McKay right now.
2: There is the CBC News for Nova Scotia. Good morning. I'm Gareth Hampshire. Nova Scotia Power has updated its online map that had Lake Ontario listed as Lake America. It was one of several Canadian organizations showing the name that aligns with the recent order by U.S. President Donald Trump. Danielle Edwards reports.
5: Early Monday afternoon, NS Power spokesperson Jacqueline Foster said in a statement the utility was aware that, quote, Lake Ontario was being labeled incorrectly on our outage map, end quote. A few hours later, Foster sent another note to CBC News saying the mistake had been fixed. NS Power is one of several Canadian organizations that have been caught up in naming problems set off by Trump's order. Foster said the issue stemmed from a third-party mapping service. The website is powered by Google, which announced over the weekend it changed the name to Lake America in the U.S. to reflect the change in official government sources. But Google also said its map users in Canada will continue to see the original name. CBC News reached out to a professor of geography and environmental management who said the map's application programming interface, or API, that organizations use on their sites brings in specific data from Google servers, likely in the U.S., and updates the name as they're altered. So someone living in Nova Scotia navigating to Google Maps directly sees the original name, since the browser can access the IP address and redirect to a Canada-specific map. Danielle Edwards, CBC News, Halifax.
2: The decision by many provincial alcohol authorities to stop buying American alcohol has been an effective strategy, says an expert on sanctions and tariffs. Robert Hewish is a Dalhousie University professor. He points to the buying power of alcohol authorities like those in Ontario and Quebec.
6: Because you see the immediate knock-on effects of it. You know, bourbon distilleries in Kentucky and whiskey producers in Tennessee have had to lay people off as a result of it, just by the fact that the LCBO and the SAQ are two of the largest purchasers of booze anywhere in the world. When they quit, it started putting people out of work. Those are deep red states, too.
2: Hewish says alcohol has become a major irritant to the U.S. in the trade war. The sale of American alcohol varies widely across the country. Retailers like the LCBO in Ontario do not sell it, while Nova Scotia's NSLC is only selling from its stockpile. The NSLC has not purchased American alcohol since January 2025. People who've died from overdoses were remembered yesterday, which was the 25th annual Overdose Awareness Day. It was a somber moment for those on the front lines of the crisis. James Godette is an outreach worker in Amherst.
7: It's always busy, there's always stuff going on, but I always take a moment to step aside and to breathe. And today there was a perfect butterfly that flew by the ceremony. And for me, that butterfly was my moment. It was a moment of hope.
2: Godette's team of outreach workers will return to Victoria Square, where the ceremony was held on Thursday. That is where they host a weekly harm reduction pop-up. He says testing strips can detect some substances, but is hoping outreach workers can access a spectrometer. That device can ascertain the entire chemical makeup. New fencing is now in place at the Canso Causeway. The general public, vehicles, and heavy equipment are no longer allowed at the mooring berths of the Canso Canal. That is upsetting recreational fishers who've caught mackerel there for decades. Adam Cook has the story.
8: The Canso Canal is run by the Canadian Coast Guard and the Department of National Defense. Earlier this year, they hired engineering firm CBCL to conduct an assessment of the canal's north and south mooring berths. That described the mooring cells as being in poor to serious condition, so fences went up along the canal earlier this summer. That's keeping out fishermen like Peter Britton, who's been coming to the canal since he was 15.
9: There's a lot of upset people around. There's been generations beyond generations that's been taking their kids there, their relatives.
8: Like Britton, fisherman Waddy Long is from nearby Port Hawkesbury. He remembers taking his fishing rod along the railway tracks to the canal when he was 10. Long has introduced his sons to mackerel fishing, but he won't be able to do it with his grandchildren. He feels Ottawa isn't trying hard enough to find another solution.
10: I would just like to see fishing come back there. If it's safety, put a fence, put a railing up.
8: Federal officials haven't set a timeline for the repair of the mooring berths. They say that's up to parliamentarians, who will determine whether or not that's an immediate spending priority. So the fences on the causeway could be up for months or even years. Adam Cook, CBC News, Port Hastings.
2: And that is our news to this hour.
0: Thank you, Gareth. Still to come, the committee monitoring the Mass Casualty Commission's recommendations has handed in its final report. We're going to talk to a committee member about that. 25 minutes away from 8 o'clock, Tina Simpkin is back now with a look at the forecast. Hello, Tina.
11: Hello. Well, it's a beautiful morning out there this morning. There could be some fog patches, but all in all, temperatures are still holding for the most part in the double digits. It's 15 degrees right now in Bedford. We have 9 in Malay Falls, 9 in Caledonia. We have 11 in Greenwood, as well as Amherst. Powersboro coming in at 8 degrees and Yarmouth sitting at 12, as is Pictou. So there are some single-digit temperatures out there. That'll feel a little fresh this morning, and the winds are fairly light. Right now, they're more southwesterly. They'll become come northerly into the afternoon. We do have a weak boundary that will be sliding its way through, and it will generate some clouds this afternoon, squeeze out a few scattered showers, and it'll also bring us a risk, a slight risk of an isolated thunderstorm this afternoon. And if a thunderstorm does form, that's where we will see some rain that will accumulate anywhere from 5 to 15 millimeters per hour as these thunderstorms are overhead, if they do form at all. But the showers that are in the forecast this afternoon shouldn't amount to much in the rain gauge, more of a nuisance than anything else, but at least there are still showers in the forecast. We just want to get rid of those thunderstorms, perhaps, unless you like thunderstorms and they're not overhead.
0: I don't like them, no.
11: You don't like them? I do like them, but I understand. I mean, with the recent thunderstorms that we've had, they've put down so much rain in localized areas, yeah, which caused a lot of problems, and you never want to see that happen. But just the beauty and the majesticness of all these thunderstorms, how they can form and how high in the sky they are, I admire the beauty of them. But
0: fair enough.
11: Just not overhead. Temperatures this afternoon should be close to quote-unquote normal for this time of year. Most of the temperatures will rise to around 23 degrees away from the coast, a little bit cooler along the water's edge. But again, those winds are going to be fairly light throughout the day, even though they'll be more northerly into the afternoon. Tonight, our temperatures dropping down into the single digits for most. And there's going to be a lot of areas away from the coast and low-lying areas where the temperatures could drop actually between like 5 and 9 degrees. So that will definitely get your attention early tomorrow morning. It's the kind of time of year where you kind of have to have those layers,
0: yeah,
11: and put the layers on in the morning, and then you don't need as many layers in the afternoon. 23 degrees tomorrow for the high once again. So we have showers in the forecast, a risk of a thunderstorm this afternoon, and any showers that dew form this afternoon will linger in the evening forecast, but skies should become partly cloudy and fog patches developing overnight. Now, just looking ahead, because I know it's the first day back to school for a lot of kids, we do have a system coming in late in the day on Wednesday. It looks like it's going to bring widespread rain to the area on Thursday and into Friday. So that may have to adjust a lot of wardrobes as you plan out your first day of school, what you're going to wear. So range in the forecast for the first day of school.
0: Tina, thank you so much for this. We'll talk again soon.
11: Sounds good.
0: That's Tina Simpkin. And Matt, you're watching what looks like a busy day out there in traffic so far.
1: Yeah, I just want to add sheddable layers as the keyword for the first day back to
0: sheddable
1: school.
0: Sheddable layers.
1: Yeah, just so you can kind of, you know, layer down if you need to. Okay, but this is going to be a bridge-heavy traffic report because we've had some issues on both McKay and McDonald this morning, starting with the McDonald Bridge, and actually a little bit of good news. We had a collision on the McDonald Bridge Halifax bound, and that did cause huge backups on the bridge from one end to the other. However, it looks like that issue has been cleared up. Traffic moving much better on McDonald Bridge, Halifax bound, but expect some residual traffic on the side streets headed towards McDonald. And we also had issues on the McKay, kind of. That's because there was a collision on the Cirque near the Burnside Drive exit. So if you're on Highway 111 trying to get onto the McKay, we've got backups well past the mall, almost to Main Street, starting at Burnside Drive exit. So that section of the Cirque is pretty, well, very busy. But the McKay itself, the bridge, is actually issue-free. So my advice is to take Victoria Road to get to the McKay Bridge. But now you can also start making your way towards McDonald. The bridge is fine, but maybe a little sticky around the former tolls at the moment. Of course, if you see any other issues out there in traffic, you can always send us a text or voicemail to our traffic line at 902-222-3802.
0: All right. Thank you, Matt. Paul McGowan is in now with sports. Good morning, Paul.
12: Good morning, Preston.
0: So shall we start with tennis? A third Canadian is now through to round two at the U.S. Open.
12: And that is Félix Auger-Aliassime, who ended up with a bit of a late night in New York. He played four sets against Rinki Hijikata of Australia, a match that lasted nearly 4 hours, and that's not including a 55-minute rain delay. But Félix wins in four sets, and he said afterward that at the end of a long night, he was just happy to be going home to his wife and his dog.
13: Oh, it's great to have them around, you know, especially in the big tournaments. We spent a lot of time here. Hopefully, I will spend 2 weeks here, so it's nice, you know, on off days to have your family around to feel not like home, but almost, you know, I think to have the most important people beside you. And but the dog is not here. It's too long the matches for him, so he stays back.
12: And what feels more like home than having your dog wake you up in the middle of the night? Yeah. No Canadians on the court today as the U.S. Open continues to wind through the first round of play. We'll see Denis Shapovalov and Leyla Fernandez in second round action tomorrow.
0: All right, let's go to basketball. The Canadian men's national team won last night in Quebec City.
12: Yeah, part of ongoing qualifying for next year's World Cup, Canada started the night undefeated in this qualifying tournament at 7-0. They also welcomed some NBA reinforcements, Nikhil Alexander-Walker, as well as Quebec native Lou Dort joining the team. And both of them end up making a difference last night, including 25 points from Lou Dort. Canada wins 97-92 over Argentina. They are now 8-0 and are just about guaranteed a spot at next year's World Cup. And to that end, Canadian head coach Gordie Herbert was asked about the exact scenario that would allow Canada to officially clinch.
14: It's a good question. I have no freaking idea. It's a little bit like horseshoes. We're close, but not there yet. We got great talent in this country. We have a lot of guys who have really helped us qualify, put in a lot of work, and see where we are once we qualify and where we go next summer. But I think we can control our own destiny on how we go and where we go.
12: And Canada very much in control of things. They have four qualifying games left, and a win in just one of them will give them a spot next summer. The official clinching moment, though, will have to wait. Canada's next qualifying games aren't scheduled until November.
0: All right, let's end on some soccer news. One of the all-time greats is calling it quits. He's kind of quitting, but not really.
12: Yeah, kind of, but not really. Yeah, Lionel Messi announcing yesterday that he is retiring from international soccer, and Messi is 39 years old, so probably too old to compete by the time the next World Cup rolls around, so that sort of factors into the decision. He is the all-time leader for Argentina in international goals and appearances, and a quick tour around the streets of Buenos Aires tells you all you need to know about what Messi means to Argentina.
15: I saw Maradona, I saw Kempes, but Messi is superlative. At every level, he gave everything. He could have retired from the national team after Qatar, and well, he continued. He played the last World Cup, 39 years old, as if he were a young kid. He played it for his father, for the Argentines, and well, he reached the final and gave everything. I think we just have to thank him, and no complaints.
12: That is Messi fan Carlos Ciada, and you heard him talk about Messi's father. Messi said yesterday that he was sort of resigned to retiring back in July at the end of the World Cup, but he said that his father's death in early August sort of cemented that decision for him. And at the time of his father's death, there were people wondering whether Messi might retire from soccer entirely, but he said yesterday that he will continue to play for Inter Miami. His contract with them runs until 2028.
0: All right, 39. Still a young man.
12: Still a young man, yeah.
0: Thank you, Paul.
12: Thanks, Preston.
0: That's Paul McGowan in for John Hancock with sports. We're about 17 minutes away from 8 o'clock. Well, the committee that monitors progress on the Mass Casualty Commission's recommendations released its final report. Now, the chair of the committee says there's still a lot of work to do. The commission came up with 130 recommendations to prevent further mass shootings in the province. Not all of them have been implemented. Christina Fifield is a trauma therapist who specializes in gender-based violence work, and she was also one of the members of the Progress Monitoring Committee. Christina, welcome back.
16: Thank you, Preston, for having me.
0: What was it like for you being on that committee?
16: Yeah, so I can only speak about my experience and my work. It was definitely challenging work, holding space for so much grief and pain and anger, just so much with people being failed, the lack of response at times, just everything that took place in our province and the systems that failed to respond. It was a lot, and it was really difficult with my role bringing the gender-based violence and intimate partner violence lens, because there was a lot of resistance and pushback from family members, from community members and society around gender-based violence being a part of the Mass Casualty Commission's work.
0: I want to ask you about the gender-based violence aspect of that in a moment, but what do you think the government has done well just in terms of meeting the Mass Casualty Commission's recommendations?
16: Yeah, I think that, you know, I listened to Myra Freeman's interviews yesterday, and I would agree that, you know, the alert ready, the emergency response, the things that some of the RCMP's policies and procedures and training, I think, have all been really good things that have come from this work. But I do think there's many opportunities, and I think there's work that has not happened yet.
0: What haven't they done well?
16: Yeah, so I'm going to talk about gender-based violence. Yeah. You know, there's work that has happened. I think there's a lot of work that's in progress, but I do think there's work that has not happened. And, you know, I've been asked a lot about this, that what is needed. And I made a bit of a list because I think it'll keep me organized because this is so, it's such a complex issue. But I think people's basic needs need to be met. And, you know, we're facing this in Nova Scotia where so many people are facing housing insecurities, food insecurities, cost of living. Also, people not being able to access specialized services and falling through the cracks, even within community-based organizations and our healthcare setting. And that's seen right across the country. I do believe there needs to be accountability mechanisms built in, and there needs to be accountability mechanisms built in from this work ending and what the government of Canada and Nova Scotia and the RCMP are going to be doing. Who's going to be doing what? Who's going to... you know, what are the timelines for implementation? I believe there needs to be transparency with that.
0: When you say accountability, to hold who accountable?
16: I believe all of our systems, right, including government, our institutions, people in society overall, mm-hmm. right? We all have a shared responsibility in preventing and responding to intimate partner violence, gender-based violence, and violent extremism that is taking place. So it doesn't just rest with one department within yeah. government. It's all of the work that we all need to do each and every day.
0: All right. What else is on your list?
16: So risk assessments and danger assessments, and we know from what has taken place with this event and other events in our province and across Canada is that there's so much work that needs to be done around determining what risk assessments were being used, what sort of danger assessments are being used, and ensuring that practitioners, clinicians, people that are doing frontline work, that they're trained to do these assessments. Because, like I said, violent extremism is on the rise. Internalized misogyny is showing up. So much hate is happening right now. So I do believe this is important work. And I do think that there needs to be consistency and standards. And everyone seems to be doing their own thing, which I don't think is helping when we're looking at risk assessments and danger assessments. And those assessments need to be culturally responsive. I believe that restorative justice and practices need to be an alternative for harm that is taking place. But I need to also mention that this also needs to be culturally responsive. But there needs to be proper screening tools and assessment tools built if people are deciding that they want to engage in a restorative process. Because too often through these processes, people can experience additional harm because proper screening has not happened. And also individuals that cause harm sometimes can be masking. They can use coercion and manipulation. So it really needs a lot of prep work and readiness and that assessment and screening to take place. I do believe that in Nova Scotia, with the changes that have taken place in our province, with health regulated professionals coming under the Regulated Health Professions Act, this is an opportunity for standards and requirements for health regulated professionals to be trained to respond to gender-based violence, intimate partner violence, and violent extremism, and to be trained in those assessments and tools, and to be providing the specialized care that people need.
0: There was talk about training and early intervention in schools to tackle this kind of thing. Where do we stand on that?
16: Yeah, so that's on my list here. That is huge, right? We need to start young. And I believe there is so much work to be done on this area. It is an opportunity for individuals that so many kids and families are living in homes where there is violence, right? Which is why this work needs to start early. There needs to be bystander training. We also need to be looking at how we prepare children and youth for nonviolent approaches to responding to conflict, difficulties, and challenges, including emotional regulation and learning to care for their own body and for others, right? Mm-hmm. And that care and compassion that's needed. And I can't stress enough that whether it's schools or workplaces or systems and institutions, is that we need to stop minimizing and normalizing violence. And I come back to the workplaces. In our province right now, there are so many opportunities with our Occupational Health and Safety Act to get employers employees and unions trained on violence, gender-based violence, misogyny. And I've spoken many times about this, but the use of non-disclosure agreements and confidentiality agreements is continuing to allow a continuum of violence. And if we look at everything that has took place with the Mass Casualty Commission, with the violence that has happened over time with serial perpetrators, our province and across Canada, we need to stop the misuse and the abusive use of non-disclosure agreements in violence, gender-based violence, and intimate partner violent cases.
0: I listened to what Myra Freeman had to say yesterday at her news conference, and she talked about accountability, the same things you're talking about holding institutions

0: or when we're seeing it, or we're in proximity or trying to protect those that are using abuse and violence. So the work has ended with this, the Mass Casualty Commission and the Progress and Monitoring Committee. But, you know, the way I look at it, what I'm committed to doing and continue to advocate for is my responsibility in this as a therapist, as a person doing gender-based violence work. And I'm inviting listeners today to look at their own relationships, look at the people in their life, look at how they can continue to move this forward. Advocacy, collective voices, and standing up and speaking up is going to be so important in holding government, both at the Nova Scotia level, across provinces and territories, and for Canada and the RCMP. We need to continue keeping this at the forefront. I said from the start, this was not going to be a report that sits on a shelf somewhere. I'm going to continue doing what I can to hold our systems and actors and players accountable. And I'm encouraging and inviting people to do the same thing, because this is really important.
1: Christina, thanks so much for coming in.
0: Thank you, Preston, for having me.
1: Christina Fifield is a trauma therapist and a former member of the Progress Monitoring Committee for the Mass Casualty Committee report. We are 7 minutes away from 8 o'clock. Matt Brand.
2: Yeah, just quickly updating that collision on the Cirque near Burnside. If you're headed towards the McKay Bridge, looks like that collision has been cleared up. However, you can expect a lot of residual traffic on Highway 111 if you're headed towards McKay Bridge, Halifax bound right now.
1: All right, well, Rankin McGinnis has been performing and producing music for years with his band, The Broken Reeds. He's also the force behind the very popular concert series Rankin's Winter Warmers at the Marquee in Halifax and the Blueberry Jam Festival in Mabou. Now, Rankin and the band have released their first ever single. It's called Bring It Home.

0: Rankin McGinnis and the Broken Reeds with Bring It Home. They're playing at the FamFest Atlantic Festival. It's coming up in Dartmouth on September the 12th and the 13th. Gareth Hampshire is in the newsroom with headlines. Good morning, Gareth.
1: Morning, Preston. Yeah, coming up in the news, people who've died from overdoses were remembered in ceremonies across the country and in Amherst yesterday. That's where the names of lives lost to overdoses were actually read out. Luke Ettinger was there, and he has a report coming up. And also in the news, a tradition at the Cancer Causeway that goes back generations has come to an end, at least for now. This is the operators of the Canso Canal and the swing bridge there. There is fencing that was put up earlier this summer. The mooring berths there have been found to be in poor condition, but local mackerel fishermen are not happy about what's going on. We'll hear what they have to say coming up at 8:30.
2: Yeah, thanks, Gareth. Just looking at Tina's forecast for today, and we can expect a mix of sun and cloud. Got some fog patches out there this morning as well. They're going to dissipate by this morning. This afternoon, also a chance for showers, even a risk of thunderstorms, with northwesterly winds at 20 kilometers per hour with a high of 23 degrees for today. So sounds a lot like yesterday, so it should be a nice day. Right now, 12 degrees in Delaps Cove, 13 in Kelly's Cove, and 14 degrees at Birch Cove. As far as traffic, I'm so fixated with the issues with the bridges, I can't see the forest through the trees, or in other words, I missed a collision. That's on Highway 102 inbound right now, just past the Kearney Lake Road exit. But right now we've got pretty big backups stretching past the Kearney Lake exit. So you want to be very careful and ready to slow down on the 102 inbound as you approach that area. And just got a note to the traffic line. The caller is reporting another collision on the McDonald Bridge, Halifax bound. We just got over this. We just had a collision on the McDonald Bridge, Halifax bound a little while ago. Sounds like there's another one there. I'm not seeing that at the moment, but according to the listener, I'm sure it's there. Expect delays on the McDonald to Halifax. Same goes for the McKay. There was a collision on the Cirque earlier, right around the Burnside Drive exit. That's been cleared up, but the Cirque quite heavy, headed towards the McKay Bridge at the moment.
0: All right, thank you, Matt. Coming up after the news, results are in for yesterday's federal by-elections in BC, Ontario, and Quebec. We'll talk to a political reporter with the Toronto Star about who came out on top and what it means for Prime Minister Mark Carney. That is all coming up. I'm Preston Mulligan here with Matt. We'll be back right after the news.
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4: I'm Talia Schlanger, sitting in for Tom Power. Emily Atkins' first feature documentary tells the story of her Aunt Agatha, who's in her 90s and lives on a farm free from modern technology. 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
3: 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Coming up in half an hour, it's The Current.
6: I'm Paul Hunter. U.S. Democratic Congressman Tim Kennedy is being critical of President Donald Trump's tariffs against Canada and calls the renaming of Lake Ontario pathetic. Tim Kennedy, coming up on The Current.
7: This is World Report. Good morning. I'm Marcia Young.
8: BC has given me everything. Tonight, the North Shore community has given me its trust. Canada has given me a new chance to serve, and I will spend every day giving back on that chance.
7: MP-elect Braden Cayley celebrating his by-election win in BC last night. The Liberals swept all three of yesterday's federal by-elections. The victory strengthened Prime Minister Mark Carney's majority government. The party held on to seats in British Columbia and Ontario, and as David Thurton reports, stole one from the Conservatives in Quebec.
9: Liberals celebrating an electoral upset in the Quebec riding of Chicoutimi-Lefioy. The riding had been Conservative for 8 years, until last night when the Liberals flipped it in a competitive by-election. Losing his voice, MP-elect Daniel Gorbet said families impacted by Trump's trade war decided they wanted change.
10: Vous envoyez ce soir un message fort.
9: He added, Carney's plan will bring resilience to a riding whose aluminum, lumber, and dairy are in Washington's crosshairs. Liberals retain power in other traditional political strongholds. Tanvir Shanawaz is going to Ottawa representing a Toronto riding.
11: It's a great time to be a Liberal in Canada and in Beaches East York.
9: Out west, Liberals held on to North Vancouver Capilano. Braden Cayley, a former aide to Prime Minister Mark Carney, is the new MP-elect.
11: Well, it's a fantastic feeling and one that I think is also a serious message, right? That Canadians are standing together behind the right plan that the Prime Minister has put forward at a very important time for our country.
9: These wins bolster Carney's majority government, but will likely prompt some soul-searching for opposition parties, like the Conservatives, who are now down another seat. David Thurton, CBC News, Ottawa.
7: In Alberta, a new healthcare model launches today. It will allow doctors performing certain elective surgeries to operate in both the private and public system. And about 400 doctors have so far expressed interest. As Aaron Collins explains, some advocates worry about what it could mean for people accessing public healthcare.
12: We're calling it the dual practice surgery model.
13: Alberta's premier using this online video to explain how that new system will work. Danielle Smith says the province's surgeons will now be able to do things like hip replacements or hernia operations in both the public and private systems, a change Smith says won't impact the rest of the healthcare system.
12: Everything your Alberta health insurance covers today remains covered.
13: Smith says wait times will shrink as doctors do extra private surgeries after hours, but not everyone is so sure.
14: There's no capacity for anybody to do anything extra.
13: Dr. Keith Wolstenholme is an orthopedic surgeon based in Red Deer, Alberta.
14: You know, if somebody decides to go private, we need to make sure, I would say, that that means that they're actually working more. That doesn't mean that they're just working the same, but doing more private and less public.
13: The province says hundreds of Alberta doctors are already interested in the new dual practice system. But the Canadian Health Coalition's Jason McLean worries that system could erode public health care across Canada.
15: Prime Minister Carney, stop Bill 11 and use the Canada Health Act to protect health care for all of Canadians.
13: For its part, Ottawa says it's in contact with Alberta and that the two governments will work closely to ensure that the principles of the Canada Health Act are respected. Aaron Collins, CBC News, Calgary.
7: Along the border of Nepal and Tibet, the number of people killed in last week's flash flood has surpassed 1,000. More than 4,500 others are still missing. Many are believed to be stranded inside hydropower tunnels. Rescuers arrived by helicopter at a hydropower station. Debris and mud blocked the opening of the tunnel. Dozens of people are believed to be stranded inside. In a social media post, Prime Minister Balendra Shah says nearly 300 people have been rescued from hydropower sites so far. Authorities estimate 600 people are still trapped in other power project facilities. Shah also says 11,000 people across the country have been rescued, and that power and communication lines have been restored in some areas. For a sixth consecutive night, Ukraine's capital has come under attack. Explosions ring out over Kyiv after Russia launched a missile and drone strike. At least 12 people are dead, 17 others injured. Ukraine's president Volodymyr Zelensky says Russia took aim at civilian infrastructure. Now thousands of people are without power. In the southern city of Odessa, firefighters step over rubble to put out the flames at a burning apartment complex. It's one of several residential areas hit in that city. Ukraine says Russia used jet-powered drones and ballistic missiles to carry out the attacks. In a post online, Volodymyr Zelensky says it is important that military deliveries from allies continue. He says the number of victims in Russia's war hinges on their support. A Las Vegas jury has found a former gang leader guilty of the murder of Tupac Shakur. Shakur was gunned down in 1996 after leaving a boxing match. Dwayne Davis has now been found guilty of orchestrating that shooting. Reporter Steve Futterman has the details.
16: It took jurors only around 3 hours to reach their decision.
17: We, the jury in the above entitled case, find the defendant, Dwayne Keith Davis, guilty of first-degree murder with use of a deadly weapon.
16: The 63-year-old Davis, a former gang leader, stood with little emotion as the verdict was read. For decades, the case has gripped the world of hip-hop with all sorts of wild speculation. Law enforcement, though, had always largely focused on Davis. There was simply never enough evidence until 2019, and it came from an unexpected source, Dwayne Davis himself, specifically his memoir, where he described his involvement, including supplying the murder weapon. Throughout the trial, Davis's words, written and spoken, took center stage. And as prosecutor Bino Palal concluded his closing argument yesterday, he urged the jury to just believe him.
18: For nearly 18 years, anybody that will listen, he is told, he is responsible for the murder of Tupac Shakur. Tell him you hear him. Find him guilty.
16: The defense tried to convince jurors that Davis's apparent confessions were embellishments. But when your client has said it so many times over so many years, it was a tough challenge. Yesterday at the courthouse, there were still some who believe others played a role.
19: It's more conspirators involved.
16: Davis will be sentenced on October 13th. He could receive a maximum of life in prison without parole. Steve Futterman, CBC News, Las Vegas.
7: The U.S. Supreme Court has paved the way for construction to continue on the White House ballroom, but the ruling is only temporary. A lower court's decision to halt the work is currently being appealed. This is considered a major win for U.S. President Donald Trump. He has been pushing the $400 million project as a necessary national security expense, but the Trump administration has been criticized for not getting congressional approval. The Supreme Court voted 5-4 that the work should be allowed to continue, but it did not say that the project itself is lawful. The Canada-U.S. trade war continues to test Ottawa. In response, the federal government has been trying to distance itself economically from the Trump administration. This has meant growing industries like military research to export the high tech to more of Canada's allies. And as the CBC's Brett Ruskin reports, it's paying off. He was granted exclusive access inside a military research facility run by Lockheed Martin Canada.
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21: Inside the operations room aboard a Royal Canadian Navy frigate, lights here are kept dim and red day and night. Sailors stay glued to screens, ready to launch weapons to defend the ship at any moment. Those screens and the internal computing brains that power them were actually designed here at a nondescript Nova Scotia office tower home to Lockheed Martin Canada.
22: We build all of our hardware in Canada.
21: Stephen Isaacs is the general manager.
22: I think the world's going to see that we make great defense capability technology right here in Canada.
21: Navy fleets from Chile, New Zealand, and Germany have all signed contracts to buy versions of this high-tech dashboard already installed on Canadian ships. Melanie Natto is CEO of Cove, Canada's largest marine technology hub.
23: If other navies are also adopting that technology, that's also a proof point that, you know, this Canadian technology is very strong.
21: The most recent contract with the German Navy is valued around $1 billion and see German ships with Canadian brains patrolling waterways around the world. Brett Ruskin, CBC News, Halifax.
7: That is the latest national and international news from World Report. 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I'm Marcia Young.
0: Welcome back to Information Morning. I'm Preston Mulligan. It's Tuesday, September the 1st. Still to come, we'll go to Ottawa, check in with Alex Ballingall, Deputy Ottawa Bureau Chief for the Toronto Star. He'll give us a closer look at how yesterday's federal by-elections played out across three key ridings and the other races that will be coming up soon. And then... for the first time, a Canadian will be honored with the Cav Lee Prize in Nanoscience. Nova Scotia's Alan McDonald is being honored for his pioneering work in a field called Twistronics. We'll speak to him in Oslo, where the ceremony will take place later today.

0: All that to come, and Matt Brand is here with a look at traffic and weather. Hello, Matt.
1: Hey, Preston. The air a bit cool this morning. We've got a beautiful day, or beautiful start to our day, I should say. Traffic much less beautiful, though, and we'll get to that in a minute. But for now, we'll luxuriate in Tina's forecast for the first day of September. And we can expect a mix of sun and cloud today, maybe some fog patches dissipating this morning. However, there is a chance for showers, even a risk of thunderstorms by this afternoon. And northwesterly winds are going to be about 20 kilometers per hour with a high of 23 for today. So it's going to feel a little bit like yesterday. Right now, 12 degrees in Truro, 13 degrees in New Glasgow, and 13 degrees in downtown Halifax. As for traffic, busy on both the bridges, Halifax bound right now. We had a collision on the McDonald Bridge earlier. We also had a collision on the Cirque near the Burnside Drive exit earlier. And both of those collisions have been cleared up, but that left a lot of residual traffic on both the Dartmouth side of the McKay and McDonald bridges. So yeah, it's a bit slow if you're trying to get on either of the bridges to Halifax right now. Plus, a listener called us before the news and said there was another collision on the McDonald Bridge, Halifax bound. I'm not seeing that, but if you do, be sure to let us know on the traffic line. Should also mention there looks like there was a collision on Highway 102 inbound right around the Kearney Lake Road exit. And we had pretty big backups there, but looking at the traffic map right now and the 102 inbound around Kearney Lake looks much better than it was. So a busy morning in traffic as we get closer to the first day of school. Yeah. If you see any other issues out there we should know about or updates on the bridges, just give us a shout. 902-222-3802 is the traffic line.
0: All right, thank you, Matt. Gareth Hampshire has our local headlines. Good morning, Gareth.
2: Hi, Preston. Yeah, coming up in the news, Navy fleets from Chile, New Zealand, and Germany have all signed contracts to buy high-tech military equipment designed in Halifax. Lockheed Martin Canada developed a system to control a ship's navigation. It's boiled down to simple screens and keyboards. Also has to do with weapons and sensors and communication. The most recent contract with the German Navy is valued around $1 billion. And the latest coming up on the trade dispute with the U.S. and how the availability of American alcohol in Canada is having an impact. It's been a major irritant to the U.S., and because it's the provinces taking this action, it's making it harder for Donald Trump to blame Ottawa. And the CBC's Richard Woodbury boiled this all down in the 8:30 news.
0: All right, sounds good. Thank you, Gareth. 13 minutes after 8 o'clock. Well, the votes are in, and the Liberals have claimed all the seats in the three federal key by-election races. As expected, the BC riding of North Vancouver-Capilano went to Braden Cayley. Ontario's Beaches East York went to Tanvir Shanawaz, and Daniel Gobet won the Quebec riding of Chicoutimi-Lefjord. For a closer look at the races and more by-elections to come, we've reached Alex Ballingall in Ottawa. He is Deputy Ottawa Bureau Chief of the Toronto Star. Good morning, Alex.
3: Hey, good morning, Preston.
0: What do you make of these results?
3: Well, clean sweep for the Liberals. I think it is evidence that they're riding high under Mark Carney right now. The national polls are showing that. There's really, recent polls in recent days have showed like very broad support for what they did walking away from the trade deal with Trump in planning these retaliatory tariffs to punch back on the latest Trump tariffs kicking in September 8th. So I think this is further evidence that, in this very crazy, uncertain, wild moment with tensions with the United States, there is, to a degree, a rallying effect around the incumbent government and around what the Liberals are saying and how they're positioning themselves on that issue. So I think that's kind of the bottom line.
0: Tell me about the Chicoutimi-Lefjord riding. Why was that an interesting one to watch? Tell me a bit about it, a bit about its tradition and history in that riding, who they typically elect.
3: Yeah, so that is a very interesting riding. If you look at kind of the past two decades, roughly, it's been held by basically various times by all the major parties. Since 2018, it's been conservative, though, the local candidate there, Richard Martel, the conservative, he's a hockey coach in the community, very well known, obviously popular. He held it since 2018. But there was a strange twist where Mark Carney appointed him to the Senate in a surprise move, which freed up the seat. So he left Pierre Poilievre's caucus, went to the Senate, and now there was this by-election. And heading into it, it was seen as a potential three-way race. So the conservatives who were holding it or trying to hold it, the Bloc Québécois, who've been competitive there, and the Liberals, who've been competitive there. And what we saw last night was the Conservatives without Martel, their vote share dropping substantially, and the Bloc inching up a little bit, but the most of that displaced vote going to the, or almost all of it going to the Liberals. So I think, you know, the general analysis of that is that this is, again, evidence of that rallying effect of, mm-hmm. of people choosing Carney to be the response to the trade war. Their local candidate, Gobet, as you mentioned him, he's a prominent dairy farmer and advocate of the supply management system. For dairy. So, you know, Trump has criticized that as unfair protectionism in Canada in the context of these trade talks. The Liberals said they'll protect it. And so I think they made the argument to voters there that, look, we have this prominent dairy person. We're standing up for the interests of your community in these trade talks. So you can trust us rather than the Bloc Québécois to defend kind of Quebec interests in this way.
0: I see.
3: And that was obviously successful enough given the result last night.
0: What do these results tell us more broadly, Alex, about all the party standings across the country right now?
3: Well, you know, we've addressed the Liberals. I think the Conservatives, you know, there was already questions heading into this about what they're doing, about the direction under Poilievre's leadership, how they're handling the Trump issue and you know, their approach on the trade war issues. I think given the loss last night, even though they'll blame it on the absence of Martel and say it was more of a Martel riding than a Conservative riding, those questions will still, you know, the volume of those questions will probably ramp up to a degree. The only question is to what degree, I think. The NDP, you know, not really a factor in two of the three by-elections, but the one in Toronto, I think some New Democrats will take heart that their vote share went up. I don't have the numbers in front of me, but something like 20 points last night. After, you know, they obviously had a disastrous 2025 general election, so they might take heart that in a kind of progressive urban riding like this one in Toronto, they're bouncing back to a degree. So, you know, their hopes for a revival under Avi Lewis, there might be signs of hope there potentially for them. Yeah. That's generally the situation. But I think the bottom line is I think most people right now are so preoccupied with Trump and the zaniness and the fears around what's going on that is really dominating everybody's minds.
0: Oh, for sure. And the federal election, not really that long ago, but since then we've had floor crossings. We've had, you know, a lot of by-elections. What's the balance of power in the House right now?
3: So the Liberals, their majority is secure. I guess that's one of the bottom lines from last night, too, is they have 173 seats. There's soon to be six vacancies. So six more by-elections will be coming in the next few months. So given last night's result that they won all three, even if they lose, and I don't think this is necessarily likely or anything, but in the off chance that they lose all six of the next by-elections, they would still have a majority, a very thin majority, but they would still have it. So they're pretty safe with this, you know, the slim majority that they managed to cobble together. And that's the overall situation there.
0: Okay. Yeah. Six more by-elections to come. What's the deadline? When did those need to happen?
3: It kind of depends, you know, some of them, I think there's four or five that have been vacant now that actually have seats that have been vacated and one or two, remain to be vacated. So it kind of depends on the timing there, but generally in the coming kind of months, they'll be called. There's like a timeline for when the seat becomes vacant for when the prime minister has to call them. So that's going to be coming in the coming months. And there's a few races to watch. The one on my radar the most at this point is probably one in southwestern Ontario, Larry Brock, a Conservative MP who's leaving there. That will be an interesting contest in the context of this trade war. You know, probably a Liberal Conservative battle playing out, which will be, you know, have potential political consequences depending on what happens.
0: All right. We'll keep an eye on that one. Alex, thanks for this.
3: No worries. Thanks for having me.
0: Alex Ballingall is the Deputy Ottawa Bureau Chief for the Toronto Star. 21 minutes after 8 o'clock.
1: Well, you know how kids start getting back into the routine of getting back to school. This is kind of true for drivers in Halifax as well. Right now, both the McKay-McDonald bridges are busy. If you're headed towards Halifax, it's like school's back. It's not yet. We did have collisions causing backups on both bridges earlier this morning, and now we have residual traffic as a result of both. So a bit slow getting on both the McKay-McDonald towards Halifax right now. Also, we have a collision on Highway 102 inbound near Exit 2. That's the Kearney Lake Road exit. I thought that was mostly cleared up, but still looking a little slow approaching that. So just be ready to slow down yourself if you're on the 102 inbound approaching Exit 2. As for the weather, you know, if yesterday's weather worked out for you, today should be just fine. Looking at Tina's forecast and similar weather vibes to yesterday, we can expect a mix of sun and cloud today. We've got some fog patches out there. They should dissipate by this morning. This afternoon, though, a chance for showers, even a risk of thunderstorms and northwesterly winds. 20 kilometers per hour with a high of 23. Right now it's 12 in Truro, 13 in New Glasgow, and also 13 in downtown Halifax.
0: Thank you, Matt. Well, a Nova Scotia-born physicist has become the first Canadian ever to win one of the world's highest honors in nanoscience. The Kavli Prize honors scientists for breakthroughs in astrophysics, nanoscience, and neuroscience. It's awarded for work that, quote, transforms our understanding of the big, the small, and the complex. This year, the prize will be awarded to 10 scientists from 9 different countries. And for the first time since the award was created in 2008, a Canadian will be among the recipients in the nanoscience category. Nova Scotian-born Alan MacDonald is a theoretical physicist and a professor at the University of Texas, Austin. And we reached him this morning in Oslo. Alan, good morning.
4: Good morning.
0: Congratulations on this prize. I want our audience to know that you grew up in Antigonish. You studied at St. FX before you did your PhD in Toronto, and now you've landed one of the biggest prizes in the science world. I want to talk about the physics, but tell me first, though, how does a kid from Nova Scotia, from Antigonish, end up shaping a whole new field of quantum physics?
4: Well, one step at a time. That's the way science works.
0: Okay, but tell me about it. Where in Antigonish exactly are you from? Where did you grow up?
4: So I grew up in the town of Antigonish, Highland Drive.
0: Right in town, okay.
4: Yeah.
0: Okay. Okay, so this award, which you are receiving alongside Ava Andre of Rutgers University and Pablo Jarillo Herrero of MIT, is for your work in establishing the field of twistronics. So if you had to explain twistronics to a layperson like me, how would you do that? How would you describe it?
4: Well, twistronics has to do with moiré patterns. I think probably most of you are familiar with moiré patterns. If you went, as I did this summer, to Kent Building Supply to get a repair kit for a screen door, and you take two of those small screen patches and twist them relative to each other, you'll notice that a periodic pattern emerges. That's a moiré pattern. And in this field of twistronics, we have two-dimensional crystals instead of screen, but we can make a moiré pattern if we twist them, and the electrons inside the material feel that moiré pattern. And turns out, as we've discovered, that entirely changes their properties.
0: How so? I mean, essentially, this means that these electrons can move through these spaces with greater ease?
4: Well, you know, your listeners may know that crystals are special as far as electrons are concerned. And so these moiré patterns make artificial crystals. And, you know, in these artificial crystals, we've really seen all of the phenomena that we know from century of study of other solid-state materials and some new ones. Mm-hmm. And so it turns out that it's very handy that these materials have a pattern whose length period you can change, because that means that you can change the number of electrons per period using the same methods we use in transistors to move electrons in and out of conducting channels. So you can do the work that in normal material science, like all of the battery research at Delta, people work for years perfecting the material. and you know, growing new materials to change the pattern slightly and so on. Here we can do that just by changing a voltage, by tuning a radio knob.
0: Interesting. Alan, were there any clues in your life, your education, that you were headed into this world of quantum physics?
4: I guess I could have done anything, but anything involving math, that was what I was always attracted to. And as I, you know, learned during my days at St. Evex, I liked applied math. So, you know, building mathematical models that could be used to predict behavior. So physics is a good field for that.
0: Yeah.
4: And my field, materials physics, theoretical materials physics, is especially good because we can make predictions, and on some human timescale, the answer comes. So in the case of twisted graphene, you know, we did this theoretical work, which identified that something special would happen at a twist angle of about 1 degree.
0: Mm-hmm.
4: In 7 or 8 years, that's how long it took to develop the techniques to actually take, you know, two very thin sheets of material and controllably twist them to that twist angle. And so we were actually inspired by original experimental work by F. Andre and also others, and a number of people, ultimately the group of Pablo Jaramillo Herrero at MIT, really amazingly developed these techniques to take, you know, extremely thin sheets of material and control relative orientations.
0: Right. You are in Norway right now, where they're going through a difficult time in Oslo. Tell us what's happening where you are.
4: Well, actually, outside of my hotel room window across the street, the new king is being installed. So it's very interesting to see the tremendous respect that the people in Norway have for the king who passed this past week, and the hopes they have for the new king.
0: Yeah.
4: So very quiet and respectful. It's a very interesting audience.
0: And just briefly, this is a $1 million cash award that you've won. Congratulations again. You're sharing it with your co-recipients. How do you plan to spend it?
4: Maybe I'll do some home improvement on my cottage in Jimtown.
0: Okay, very good. Alan, congratulations, and thanks so much for talking with us this morning.
4: My pleasure. Thank you very much.
0: Alan McDonald is a theoretical physicist originally from Antigonish, Nova Scotia. Today, he is in Oslo to receive the Kavli Prize in Nanoscience for foundational work that established the field of twistronics. Matt Brand.
1: Yeah, and congratulations to Alan for winning the big prize in nanotechnology. But, you know, he's speaking way over my head. I don't know anything about twistronics. I'm more of a technotronic kind of guy. Getting pretty pumped up by Tina's forecast today, though. Expect a mix of sun and cloud. We've got some fog patches out there. They're going to dissipate by this morning. Also a chance for showers, even a risk of thunderstorms this afternoon with a high of 23 degrees. As far as traffic, both bridges busy to Halifax right now. The McDonald backed up from one end to the other if you're headed towards the Halifax side. And the circuit's pretty backed up from the former tolls all the way past the Burnside Drive exit. We did have collisions causing backups on both bridges. They've been cleared up, but still a little slow getting onto the bridge. Any other tips? Well, we'll talk about that after the news.
2: Here is the CBC News for Nova Scotia. Good morning. I'm Gareth Hampshire. People who've died from overdoses are being remembered across the country and in Nova Scotia. The 25th annual Overdose Awareness Day was marked yesterday. As the CBC's Luke Ettinger reports, a purple chair plays a part in Amherst's annual event.
5: So today, let's remember them as people. Georgia B. Troy G. Brody Tico.
6: Ashley Legere reads the names of lives lost to overdose. Beside her, hearts bearing some of their names are hung from a purple chair. It's a tradition on Overdose Awareness Day in Amherst, part of telling the story behind statistics.
5: They were funny and complicated and frustrating and deeply loved. They have people who worried about them, rooted for them, waited for them, fought for them, and still miss them.
6: Nova Scotia Health and other organizations attended the event. Harm reduction supplies were also on hand in Victoria Square. It's the location of a weekly pop-up by outreach workers like James Gaudet.
7: We've had a significant increase in overdoses in our area, some of them which I've responded to myself. So it's definitely not easy. The toxic drug supply is shifting. There are new items being added to the drug supply that's out there.
6: Gaudet says testing strips can detect some substances, but hopes outreach workers can access what's called an XRF spectrometer. That will provide an entire chemical makeup. Luke Ettinger, CBC News, Amherst.
2: Work is underway to develop cutting-edge Navy ship technology in Halifax, and it's attracting interest from countries around the world. Lockheed Martin Canada has offices in Halifax and Dartmouth. It has developed a system to control a ship's navigation, communication, weapons, and sensors, all condensed into screens and keyboards. The system has already been installed on Canada's fleet, but has also been sold to other international allies. Melanie Nardo is CEO of Cove, which is Canada's largest marine technology hub.
8: If other navies are also adopting that technology, that's also a proof point that, you know, this Canadian technology is very strong. It's getting adopted by other navies. So all in all, this is a very good news story.
2: Lockheed Martin Canada officials say they currently employ around 600 Nova Scotians. But with a recent contract signing to export the new technology to Germany, they plan to expand and hire more than 300 more people in the next 3 to 5 years. A tradition at the Canso Causeway that goes back generations has come to an end, at least for now. The operators of the Canso Canal and its swing bridge put up fencing earlier this summer. It is designed to keep the public, vehicles, and heavy equipment away from the canal's mooring berths. An independent assessment described the mooring cells as being in poor to serious condition. But local mackerel fishers are not happy with the change. Waddy Long is from the nearby town of Port Hawkesbury.
9: More people do it for food than they do for recreation. That's always been my experience anyway. So you'll see the people that don't have transportation. They can go to the causeway and fish mackerel. You'll see them with their 5-gallon buckets. And they'll fill those buckets and they take them home.
2: The Canadian Coast Guard and the Department of National Defense oversee the canal. A spokesperson says there is no immediate plan to repair the mooring berths or remove the fencing. As the trade dispute with the U.S. drags on, the availability of American alcohol in Canada remains largely unchanged. And while it's sometimes reported there is a nationwide ban, the reality is more complex. The CBC's Richard Woodbury explains.
10: Robert Hewish searches for the words to describe Canada's approach to selling American alcohol.
11: Embargo doesn't fit. It's not a tariff. It's not a blockade. And it's not a boycott.
10: He's a Dalhousie University professor who studies things like sanctions and tariffs. The reality is American alcohol availability varies widely across the country, from full availability in Alberta to unavailable in Ontario at the LCBO, the Crown Run liquor retailer. Most provinces, like Nova Scotia, fall somewhere in between. The NSLC has not ordered any American alcohol since January 2025, and while it pulled the product from shelves early last year, sales of the existing stockpile resumed last December. Hewish says the alcohol response by Canadian provinces has been a major irritant to the U.S.
11: That's been a very powerful symbolic message to the Trump White House. He's reacted to it personally.
10: Even with American alcohol available for sale in many parts of the country, interest in it is tepid.
11: That's something that is sort of growing out of the disdain for this consistent belligerent behavior from the U.S.
10: Richard Woodbury, CBC News, Halifax.
2: And that's our news to this hour.
1: Thank you, Gareth. And our last check on traffic, both the McKay-McDonald bridges are pretty sticky to Halifax. It's kind of like school is back based on the volume on the bridges. We had collisions earlier causing big backups on both bridges. Those collisions have been cleared up, but we still have slowdowns from residual traffic in the area. Also should mention the McDonald Bridge will be closed again overnight starting at 9 o'clock tonight until 5 o'clock tomorrow morning.
0: All right, thank you, Matt. Let's go back to Tina Simpkin for a look at the forecast today. So far, so good, Tina.
12: Yeah, Yeah, it looks really nice out there this morning. And I think for the most part, it is going to be really nice throughout the day today. The only thing is that we do have a weak trough that will be pushing through from north to south across the province. That will generate some more cloud cover. It'll also bring back the chances for showers this afternoon, even a slight risk of a thunderstorm away from the coast. But near and along areas of the Atlantic coast, more likely just because of the timing with the daytime heating and the way that this little weak trough is moving. So don't be surprised if that happens. Most of us are going to stay dry today, just seeing an increase in the cloud cover. But those who get those thunder showers overhead, of course, we could see some heavier amounts of rain in localized areas. Temperatures today should still slide up to around 23 degrees with a light northerly wind by this afternoon. And then overnight tonight, any showers that do form this afternoon will linger in the evening forecast. But skies will become partly cloudy and temperatures dropping into the single digits around 9 degrees.
0: Yikes. Okay. Well, we're into September 1st and we like what we see so far.
12: Yeah. Looking good.
0: Very good. Thanks a lot, Tina. That's going to do it for us, the Tuesday edition of Information Morning. Thanks so much for tuning in this morning. My name is Preston Mulligan, here with Matt Brand. We'll talk to you tomorrow. Have a good day.

0: Anytime when they hear U.S., they say, oh, I'm not going to buy it.
1: If I have an opportunity to buy a Canadian product or an American at the same price, I'm obviously going to support a Canadian business.
2: If you want to survive and stuff like that, you got to buy everything Canadian. That's basically what it is.
3: What a time in Canada. Buy Canadian, seemingly the new mantra for everyone. It's the remarkable, forceful, and growing response to U.S. President Donald Trump's tariffs and his trolling that's targeting this country. Add to that now the pushback from Canadians over Trump's unilateral renaming of Lake Ontario and the result, a Made in Canada movement all round. In a moment, we'll hear from some Canadians with skin in the game, business owners who will speak on the move to buy Canadian, and as well, an influencer behind a new project called Main Street Canada. And speaking of that great lake,
4: this idea of renaming Lake Ontario is just preposterous. It's just, it's juvenile, childish. It's everything that this president is, but it's a distraction.
3: That's U.S. Congressman Tim Kennedy from Buffalo, New York, one of a group of Democratic lawmakers now stepping into the Great Lakes fray with a proposed bill to keep Lake Ontario as Lake Ontario. Imagine that. We'll speak with Tim Kennedy about his bill, simply and bluntly called Hands Off Our Great Lakes. Plus, it's called the singles tax, when someone living on their own is forced to carry the cost of rent, groceries, and other expenses by themselves rather than sharing them with a partner. Later this morning, how living solo can put you back financially when the cost of everything is already high. And in an hour, we'll bring you the next episode of the CBC podcast, Dirtbag Climber. It investigates the unsolved homicide of a rock climber found dead in Squamish, BC. But we begin with the push on buying all things made in Canada. Good morning, I'm Paul Hunter, in for Matt Galloway this week, and this is The Current.
5: I am Nicole Miller Glass. I make adorable glass sculptures, which are now subject to a tariff going into the United States. And I am from Salisbury Island, British Columbia.
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8: I'm Shane Drever, an artist from Fredericton.
3: These are just some of the small Canadian businesses hit by U.S. tariffs. They are now being showcased on something called Main Street Canada. It's part of a fast-growing movement to buy Canadian as the trade war escalates. Broadcaster and social media influencer on all things Canadian, Todd Maffin is spearheading the project. He's in Nanaimo, British Columbia. Good morning.
9: Good morning, Paul.
3: So you started Main Street right after the trade talks collapsed, right? I mean, tell us about the project.
9: You know, I wanted to figure out a way to use the social media platform that I have, which is closing in on a couple of million followers, to benefit Canada. My wife and I do these projects here and there. And so we figured, you know, what better way than to just invite people to send us videos about what they do? It wasn't a particularly complicated idea. It was just sort of send us, you know, 10 seconds, 5 seconds of what you sell, and I'll throw them all together in a video. We'll get like 20 or 30 in a video, and we'll just keep pumping out the videos. And hopefully people will see, you know, all of the diversity of the products that are sold in this country, but also give a real lift to some of these businesses that, you know, need it at the best of times, let alone during these times.
3: I got to say, I find them funny, quirky, interesting, neat, cool, amusing, watchable, but also with a sort of a strong message. What did you have in mind when you launched it?
9: I think it's really important that people do what they can during times like this. And, you know, this is what we do as a nation, right? You know, I think one of the things that we are defined as Canadians is that even in the worst of times, we do not let our neighbors down. And I wanted to let people embody that in a way. We can't all do everything. We can't all, you know, purchase a business or donate $1,000. But hey, if you can buy a $12 belt or a $16 pair of earrings and hang on to it for Christmas, for some of these small businesses, that can mean an awful lot. You know, I just got an email this morning from a shop owner that sold 5 belts there in Atlantic Canada. And you may think, okay, well, five's not a big number. But to them, that is like the most number of orders they've had in a single 24-hour period. And, you know, sometimes it can make the difference between whether you cover your mortgage or whether you don't.
10: I mean, how many businesses have reached out to you since you launched this last week?
9: We're past 200 now, I think. Wow. So it's getting there up there, yeah.
10: And what have they told you about the impact that the videos have had?
9: It's a stronger impact than I think people realize. Because not only are there the tariffs, the business owners, a lot of that administrative burden of the filing of the paperwork and stuff has shifted now to those business owners. So, you know, I think they're feeling like they have to make a decision whether or not they want to take that burden on and that extra responsibility and potentially lose a bunch of money in the process or lose a bunch of money by simply not shipping to the U.S. You know, I mean, we have such a close trade relationship with the U.S. and a lot of those small businesses and family-run businesses and, you know, hobby businesses rely on the fact that we are sitting right above a population 10 times our size. You know, that's how they make their business. So, you know, cutting one country off isn't just, you know, cutting the orders by half. It can be cutting it by like 80, 90%.
10: You've been posting about Canada since early days of, I guess, what we can call the elbows up era. Mm-hmm. For those who are not one of your 2 million followers, how would you describe what you do?
9: I don't think too deeply about it, honestly. It's sort of, you know, part of it is middle-aged guy wandering around the neighborhood yelling into his phone and uploading the resulting video. I'm intrigued by where we are right now as a nation. There are not many points in, I think, a nation's history where you're on the balance and you can shift who you are and how you are in the sort of the global geopolitical space. And I think we're at one of those inflection points right now. You know, we have massively changed the way that we do business around the world. And that has changed, I think, the way that we are as Canadians. It's certainly affected the way many of us feel about the U.S., not the people across the border. I don't think anyone has a difference in terms of our neighbors. You know, the folks that are living across the border are the same people as we are. You know, we're just trying to put food on our table and put our kids through school and stuff like that. But I think the relationship at the political level has changed pretty dramatically. So, you know, I like to talk about that. I like to talk about where we are as a nation and what people can do to help move that forward in a positive way.
10: Tell us about the grocery store video.
9: That was the first one I had that really went viral. It was right when the tariffs were first put in, you know, a year and a half ago. And I thought I would help people understand what, you know, product of Canada, all those sorts of things in the grocery store, the labels were. So I just sort of wandered around my grocery store and was yabbering about it. That video went viral, 4 or 5 million views. And a lot of the people who were in the comments were Americans saying, this is okay with us. We support you boycotting us. We support the Canadian economy. So kind of as a bit of a joke, I made a video saying, hey, listen, if you guys really support our economy, let's pick a weekend. You all can come up here to Vancouver Island and spend money in our restaurants, stay in our places, you know, shop in our stores. And Paul, a year and a half ago, about 350 of them turned up for what we ended up calling the Nanaimo infusion. And this last April, more than 700 Americans came up to support our economy. Half of the groups who traveled had healthcare workers with them. And there are now more than 200 healthcare workers that are working in Vancouver Island because of that program. So little things like that can actually make a pretty big difference.
10: Todd, did you ever think this would become your thing? I mean, like, what has made you so passionate about this country?
9: I mean, I think I'm just deeply fortunate to have been born here. You know, it's not a decision I made, but Paul, do you remember The Littlest Hobo?
10: Of course.
9: So one of the things that a lot of people don't realize about The Littlest Hobo is that there were actually seven of them. There were seven dog actors, right? And the reason that they had seven is that each one was good at doing one particular thing. There was one dog that was really, really good at looking proud. That one was called London. There was one that was really good at operating things mechanically. There was one that was good at looking angry and fierce. Every dog could do something differently and do something well. And not every dog could do everything. And that's sort of the way I view my role with this. Like, I'm good at making videos. I'm not good at a lot of other things, so I'll make videos. Other people are really good at running small businesses, so they can do that. Maybe some other people have extra money, and they're good at supporting those businesses. Pick your hobo. We don't all have to do everything for this country, but if you can pick something that you're good at, be that hobo for this country.
10: I did not think this conversation was going to end up with an analogy with the littlest hobo, but you make a good point, Todd. Super interesting chatting with you. Thanks for taking the time.
9: Nice to talk with you. Thanks.
10: Todd Maffin runs Main Street Canada with his wife, Jocelyn. You can find links to his videos and newsletter at farandwide.news. Mini Miosh is one of the small businesses that sent in a video to Main Street Canada. It's a small Canadian brand that sells children's clothing. Its CEO, Jacqueline Corbett, is with me here in our Toronto studio. Good morning.
11: Good morning.
10: Thanks for coming in. So tell us about your business. What do you sell?
11: All right. So we make 100% GOTS certified organic apparel for kids, babies, and even adults. And we make it here in Canada. Even our fabric is milled here.
10: What's GOTS?
11: It's Global Organic Trade Certified. So it's the most, it's the global standard on organic fabrics, the most sustainable fabric you can get.
10: But the other label everybody's looking for right now is the other one, made in Canada, right?
11: That's correct. We've been made in Canada since 2008. So we've been doing this for a long time. And it's we're a mission-driven business. This is core to who we are.
10: So this is a peculiar time right now, isn't it?
11: It's a very exciting time.
10: Exciting. Well, but yeah. But it began, you took a hit though, right? In come the tariffs. What impact did that have on you?
11: Last year when the trade war first hit, we immediately saw our U.S. business tank. U.S. is about half of our business as a Canadian brand. And so that was huge for us. And concurrently, we saw the Canadian business start to rise up. And it took a little time for that to build out. By the time the fall hit, the U.S. business was severely impaired. And that was really difficult. Our warehouse partner had a really difficult time figuring out how to ship into the U.S. with all of the regulations that were happening. So it took us about 7 months from that time to get the U.S. business building up again. Once March hit, we started, you know, being able to run ads for the first time in basically a year. And then last week, the new 50% tariffs hit and the business just tanked in the U.S. yet again. So a year of real struggle followed by this big hit. It was significant for us.
10: Well, so how did you make up for the losses? How did you turn things around?
11: It's a great question. The reason we launched our adult collection last year in the fall is because we were like, the U.S. hit is huge for us. What are we going to do? So in apparel, you're buying your fabric months in advance and you're buying your purchase orders for your product months in advance as well. So we had already purchased everything for a back half of the year when the trade war hit. And, you know, we kind of said, what are we going to do with all this fabric? And we said, okay, well, let's try launching adult. And the interesting thing for us, I thought that would pick up with our existing customers because people will say, oh, I wish I had this sweatshirt in my size. It's so soft. It's so beautiful, blah, blah, blah. And so we got pickup that way. But we actually ended up getting, you know, a lot of SEO pickup on the other side from new customers. So we started engaging new customers, which was really interesting. It gave us a reason to build out the business. The other thing we did at that time was start to think about the strategy differently, because we had been really digital focused. Building out the U.S. was a huge strategic area for us. And so at that time, I was like, I think we need to go to retail. We need to open a store. And we opened in Toronto, just recently. And so that was, again, part of the shift of like, we have to start thinking about our customers who are here and having presence in Canada more than we do.
10: And then along comes Main Street Canada.
11: That was amazing. It's so funny because my accountant actually slacked me that morning and said, hey, you need to submit a video to Todd Maffin. Look what he's doing. And I was like, this is amazing. And, we put it up and he featured us very quickly. I was so excited.

0: because we've been making in Canada for so long, and seeing people care about it to this extent, we make these decisions because it's critical for our economy, for our sustainability as well. It's a big, big deal.
1: What a pleasure chatting with you, Jacqueline.
0: Thank you. Thank you so much for having me.
1: Good luck.
0: Thank you.
1: Jacqueline Corbett is the CEO of Mini Mioche. Ashley Chapman is the chief operating officer at Chapman's, the Canadian-owned ice cream brand. We reached him at his factory in Markdale, Ontario. Good morning, Ashley.
2: Good morning.
1: Going to be fully transparent here. You and I have spoken before, but we're in this time. So here we go again. Look, when the trade talks collapsed, you made a decision that got a lot of attention. One of the reasons that we've spoken before. And that was about shifting away from U.S. suppliers. Tell us what you did.
2: Well, when the first round of American tariffs were put on about a year and a half ago, we made the strategic decision to start looking elsewhere. And we've been remarkably successful in our hunt for non-USA suppliers.
1: So give us some examples of what you stopped buying from the U.S.
2: Well, some of our ice cream sandwich wafers are now produced in Canada. We're actually going to be receiving almonds from Australia, of all places, by mid next year. We've got cherries from Chile that are going to start flowing in the first quarter of next year. So yeah, we've touched just about everything. And the most exciting thing, though, is we've managed to reshore some manufacturing here, and we're going to be sourcing 100% of our cones for our ice cream from a company just outside of Hamilton.
1: So, I mean, give us a sense of how big a deal this has been for your company. I mean, how reliant had you been on U.S. suppliers up until now?
2: Very, very reliant. And to be honest, the relationships were amazing. 10, 20, 30 years we've been dealing with some of these American suppliers. And I guarantee you, they are not happy with the current state of the American government.
1: Has it been tough to find replacements? I mean, one of the things that, you know, as part of the conversation with Canada-US trade and all the changes and complications has been that it has been pretty convenient having that place, that market, those suppliers just on the other, effectively on the other side of the road, but, you know, on the other side of the border. How challenging has it been to find Canadian replacements?
2: Actually, it hasn't been as hard as we would have thought. Certainly, the political environment south of the border has motivated Canadian businesses to kind of think about, you know what, we never considered doing this before, but why not? We need to take care of our business in our backyard before we start worrying about what our business is going to be like in the United States. And a lot of Canadian businesses are reaching out to us. We're reaching out to them, and we're collaborating more than ever before.
1: One of the things a lot of people talk about as well, and again, because the U.S. market is what it is, giant place, big market, that prices can be lower in the U.S. So you've pledged no price increases. How do you prevent passing on your sort of, I guess, new costs to consumers?
2: Well, this journey has been insane. Like the fact that I can get almonds, high quality, amazing almonds from Australia for slightly less than what I can get them in the United States. It makes me wonder about these relationships I've had with these American suppliers over the years. And maybe I was not getting the best of deals all of these years.
1: Who knew? From Australia too, man. Why are you doing this? Like this could cost you money, you know, despite the price of almonds in Australia, but why are you doing this?
2: We are doing this because I really firmly believe that we are in a major transition as a country. I think we are going to remember these times in 20 years from now as a turning point, and Canada becoming more reliant on itself, more reliant on its people. And I think, you know, we need to shake off the doom and gloom that we hear in the media about this trade war and think, you know what, this might be the best thing to happen to Canada for a very long time.
1: How ironic is that, hey? Canadians in the face of adversity. We've got a few seconds left. What do you think this says about this country?
2: We are a remarkable country. We are a remarkable people. And we can literally do anything if we stick together. All of the problems.

0: finances, all of the politicians, if we all just support each other, we are going to get through this turmoil just fine.
1: Ashley, it was a pleasure chatting with you again. Thanks for taking the time.
0: Thanks, Paul.
1: Ashley Chapman is the Chief Operating Officer at Chapman's. He was in Markdale, Ontario. The CBC News is next, and then...
2: I represent Buffalo, Niagara Falls, the Western New York community. I have four bridges into Canada in my district alone. These are our friends and neighbors. Before every single hockey game, we sing both the Canadian and U.S. national anthem for a reason.
1: A trio of House Democrats is trying to block President Trump's executive order renaming Lake Ontario Lake America. Among them, New York Congressman Tim Kennedy. He'll be here to talk about the Hands Off Our Great Lakes bill and why his district feels such close ties to Canada. That's coming up in 6 minutes. I'm Paul Hunter, and you're listening to The Current. Stay with us.

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1: Erykah Badu just released a new album along with The Alchemist. 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
4: Emily Atkins' first feature documentary tells the story of her Aunt Agatha, who's in her 90s and lives on a farm free from modern technology. Emily will be here to tell you about capturing Agatha's quietly radical way of life.
5: This is CBC News. It's 9 o'clock. Good morning, I'm Gareth Hampshire. Here is the news for Nova Scotia. The number of deaths from last week's flash flood along the border of Tibet and Nepal is now more than 1,000, with more than 4,500 others missing. Anna Cunningham has the latest.
6: This is treacherous and remote terrain. Nepalese hydropower sites are where hundreds are feared trapped in mud-filled tunnels, some deep underground. This local resident says the waters came gushing from above and entered the tunnel with great force. A network of hydropower tunnels are in two of the hardest-hit districts. Canada's Foreign Affairs Minister Anita Anand, in a statement, has confirmed that 10 officials from Ottawa are now on the ground in Nepal to assist Canadians. 30 remain missing. As Nepalese rescuers build temporary bridges to reach remote areas, Nepal's Prime Minister Birendra Shah says some 11,000 people have been rescued. Officials say in Nepal and Tibet, the number killed has passed 1,000. Authorities reportedly burying hundreds of unidentified victims as morgues are overwhelmed. Anna Cunningham, CBC News, London.
5: In Nova Scotia, people who've died from overdoses were remembered yesterday on the 25th Annual Overdose Awareness Day. It was a somber moment for those on the front lines of the crisis. James Goodett is an outreach worker in Amherst.
7: It's always busy, there's always stuff going on, but I always take a moment to step aside and to breathe. And today there was a perfect butterfly that flew by the ceremony. And for me, that butterfly was my moment. It was a moment of hope.
5: Cadet's team of outreach workers will return to Victoria Square, where the ceremony was held, on Thursday. That is where they host a weekly harm reduction pop-up. In the U.S., a jury has found Dwayne Keefe D. Davis guilty of orchestrating the killing of rapper Tupac Shakur in 1996. 63-year-old Davis was convicted of murder with the use of a deadly weapon and could be sentenced to life in prison. Steve Futterman reports.
8: Count one, murder with use of a deadly weapon. Guilty of first-degree murder with use of a deadly weapon.
9: It took the jurors just a few hours to reach their decision, finding Dwayne Davis guilty of orchestrating the murder of Tupac Shakur. As the verdict was announced, Davis stood at the defense table. He showed little, if any, emotion. Earlier, jurors heard final arguments from both the prosecution and defense. Prosecutors told jurors that Dwayne Davis was out for revenge after his nephew had been assaulted by Shakur at the MGM Grand Hotel. He went hunting for Shakur, the prosecution said. The key evidence throughout this case was Davis's own words in his memoir and in interviews, where he said he was involved in the shooting, even supplied the murder weapon. In its closing argument, the defense said these were not to be believed. These were exaggerations. In the end, the jury disagreed. Steve Futterman, CBC News, at the County Courthouse in Las Vegas.
5: Back in Nova Scotia, Ski Cape Smoky in Inganish, Cape Breton, is planning a major expansion. The project includes more than 600 acres of skiable terrain over the next 4 years, as well as a second gondola and a new chairlift. Construction of newly built accommodations is also well underway. 1,300 new beds will soon be available for reservations at the bottom of the hill. Terry Smith is the CEO of Destination Cape Breton.
10: I think it's only human nature that people will wonder about what the future could be. But now that they're seeing, you know, there's been construction for a number of years and they're starting to see the vision of what Smokey will be come to life, I think that the industry is really excited about it.
5: Head of Ski Cape Smokey says the hill will have the biggest skiable terrain on the East Coast when it's finished. And that is the news to this hour from the CBC serving Nova Scotia.
11: Hi, I'm CBC meteorologist Tina Simkin. A mix of sun and clouds with a slight chance for showers this afternoon, even a risk of an isolated thunderstorm. Temperatures will rise to 23 degrees with northerly winds, a little bit cooler along areas of the coast. Tonight, a few showers this evening, partly cloudy skies overnight with fog patches developing and temperatures dropping down to 9 degrees. For tomorrow, a mix of sun and clouds with highs near 23 degrees and the winds will become southerly in the afternoon.
12: I'm Paul Hunter, and you're listening to The Current. So, I'm sitting here in the CBC building in downtown Toronto, a short walk from the shores of Lake Ontario. At least, that's what it shows on MapQuest. Perhaps not coincidentally, the most downloaded free app in the Apple App Store in Canada as of yesterday afternoon. MapQuest refused to change the name after U.S. President Donald Trump issued an executive order changing the name of Lake Ontario to Lake America. Unlike Google, which very quickly changed the name on its maps to Lake America for American users. As for Apple, open your iPhone and you'll still see Lake Ontario, no matter where you are, but that could change. Yesterday, administration officials said Donald Trump reached out directly to Apple, pushing them to rename Lake Ontario. My next guest is trying to block Donald Trump's name change. Congressman Tim Kennedy represents New York's 26th district, which borders Canada and includes Buffalo and Niagara Falls, New York. Yesterday, Representative Kennedy and two of his Democratic colleagues introduced a bill in the U.S. House of Representatives called Hands Off Our Great Lakes. We've reached Tim Kennedy in Washington, D.C. Good morning, Congressman.
13: Hey, good morning, Paul. Great to be with you.
12: Great to have you. So tell us about the bill you introduced yesterday. What does it involve?
13: Yeah, so I joined a couple of my great colleagues, Congressman Joe Morelli from Rochester, New York, who sits directly on Lake Ontario, and Congresswoman Debbie Dingell, who represents the great state of Michigan. And the three of us have introduced this bill. It's already building tremendous support, called the Hands Off Our Great Lakes Act, which would essentially rescind the president's ridiculous executive order to rename Lake Ontario. We know what this is. This is a total distraction from his economic assault on the American people in putting forward these tariffs against our greatest ally, our greatest friend and neighbor, Canada. And we're not going to stand for it. So we're moving very quickly to get that executive order rescinded.
12: What do you say to people who say, this is just Trump trolling, Trump doing what he does and not to sweat it? What do you say to people who think that way?
13: Well, I think this president has demonstrated a terrible pattern of childish, juvenile behavior that's very dangerous. He has embarrassed the people of this great country, the United States, by his actions, not just in recent actions in putting forth these tariffs and trying to rename Lake Ontario, but in waging a illegal war of choice in the Middle East and in putting in global tariffs across the spectrum, where it's driven up the cost of living for every single American. We have an affordability crisis that's been created by this president's failed economic policies, enabled by congressional Republicans that refuse to get in his way or even challenge him, not even in a policy perspective, but even challenge him from a public perspective, calling out what's essentially wrong and what in many ways privately they're saying he shouldn't be doing. So it's just a lack of leadership from this president and congressional Republicans. But look at 63 days from today, 9 weeks from today, we have an election. And I believe the American people are going to respond, and they're going to respond aggressively at the ballot box and elect a new House of Representatives majority with Democrats in control to be able to hold President Trump and his administration accountable.
12: You grew up just across the border in Buffalo, New York, and you represent that region now. I mean, let's talk about the relationship between the two countries historically. I mean, how would you characterize the ties where you are from to Canadians? People, play that out for me.
13: Look at Canada. Canadians are our greatest friends, and not just allies, but really our friends and neighbors. Families, you know, I have family in Canada. Many of the immigrants that came over the border over the course of the last two centuries came through Canada, just like my family did, and settled in Buffalo, settled in Western New York, in the Buffalo Niagara region, and, you know, made us who we are as a community. We are so intertwined. We have the Peace Bridge that represents the largest contiguous peaceful border, 5,000 miles between the United States and Canada, in the world. There's a reason why we have shared such strong economic and cultural ties. It's a tremendous history. It's the present and it's the future. We're not going to let this president get in the way of our relationship with our Canadian friends and neighbors. And we will challenge him every single opportunity we have. And at the end of the day, though, this also impacts our economy, not just in Buffalo and in Niagara Falls in our Western New York region, but across our great country. And you know, both the Canadians and the United States have this tremendous trade partnership that goes back so many years. You know, we are intertwined culturally, we're intertwined economically. You know, in my district, we have the GM plant in Tonawanda. When they make engines, they go back and forth across the Canadian border seven times through Ontario and to Ontario before that final product is completed. When folks need cancer help and are suffering from cancer, they come to Roswell Park Comprehensive Cancer Center from both sides of the border. You know, our healthcare institutions in so many ways are staffed by the healthcare workers that come across the border from Canada. Our Buffalo Bills and our Buffalo Sabres. Sorry, Toronto Maple Leafs fans and Montreal Canadiens fans. But our Buffalo Sabres, you know, we sing the national anthem of both Canada and the United States before every single Sabres game. And you all may recall that just last April, when we were playing the Boston Bruins, and in many stadiums, arenas across the U.S., they would only play the U.S. national anthem if we weren't playing a Canadian team. In Buffalo, we play both the U.S. and Canadian national anthem, including when we were playing the Boston Bruins. And the mic went out when the young lady was singing the Canadian national anthem.
12: I remember that.
13: All of the people in Buffalo in that arena came together and sang the Canadian national anthem. We know the Canadian national anthem by heart, because we grew up with it. We are so intertwined in so many ways. We are one, and we stand with our Canadian friends and allies. We in the United States, we in the Buffalo Niagara region, we in New York, we stand with Canada against what this president is doing, not only in trying to rename Lake Ontario, which we're not going to allow to take root, but in getting these ridiculous tariffs rescinded to end the affordability crisis that this president has created with his failed policies.
12: Republicans have a slim majority right now in the House. Do you think your bill, you're going to get enough support from them to pass? What do you think?
13: Well, look, we passed a bill not too long ago that actually rescinded this president's tariffs, but it passed by a slim margin. It was bipartisan, but it passed by a very slim margin. We had a handful of Republicans that joined in. It was shortly thereafter that the Supreme Court ruled the president's initial tariffs illegal. So then what did he do? He does an end around and he uses a century-old piece of legislation to put more tariffs in, continuing this affordability crisis, continuing an economic ambush on the American people, driving up the cost of living, driving up the cost cost of housing, the cost of groceries, the cost of the gas pump, the cost of healthcare, the cost of childcare, all because he wants to put in place this childish, juvenile way of governing that congressional Republicans are enabling. But again, Paul, November's fast approaching. 63 days from today is Election Day, 9 weeks away. And I believe very strongly that the American people are going to respond to his ridiculousness, and we are going to win the midterms for the Democrats in a big way all across this great country and restore order and accountability back into our government.
12: Congressman, we've run out of time, but what a pleasure it's been. Thank you for your time.
13: Oh, my pleasure, Paul, and God bless America, God bless Canada.
12: Thank you. Congressman Tim Kennedy represents a district in upstate New York that includes Buffalo and Niagara Falls. He spoke to us from Washington, D.C.

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1: Don't get me wrong. I love being single, and I love living alone. It's great. It's fantastic, but it's expensive.
2: At this point, I'm not even dating for love. I'm looking to date somebody so we can sleep platonically next to each other, and I can have the rent I pay for a one-bedroom apartment.
0: Singlehood is on the rise in Canada. There are more than 15 million single people across this country right now, almost 40% of the population. Yethika Gurme is a psychology professor at Simon Fraser University who studies singlehood and says the trend of younger people putting off relationships and marriage is just one part of this.
3: We also see singlehood across the lifespan. So singlehood is also on the rise because people are exiting romantic relationships that maybe aren't fulfilling for them anymore, not serving their needs. And we also see people entering widowhood at younger ages now than ever before.
0: The problem is that being single is expensive. The cost of living is hitting everyone hard right now, but for single people, shouldering the cost alone is taking its toll. The Current's Cece Armstrong spoke with Matt Galloway about the singles tax in February. Here's their conversation.
4: What is the singles tax?
5: It's exactly as it sounds. So life is more expensive when you're single compared to when you're in a couple. Think about it. There's, you know, no one to split the rent with, or the power, or the internet, the car payment, the condo fees. You get the idea.
4: Back in the old days, we used to call this going Dutch. You'd split it down the middle. Everybody was happy because you're paying less and you get the same thing.
5: Yeah, absolutely. Now, I'm sure the listeners can tell at this point, but I'm not from Canada. Mm. I moved to Vancouver from the UK a couple of years ago. And don't get me wrong, London was expensive, but it's expensive here too. And I think looking at my paycheck at the end of each month, I know that sort of 30 to 40% of it is going just to rent alone for my gorgeous, if tiny, studio apartment.
4: That's a lot.
5: Yeah. And then, you know, and then you add in hydro, internet, groceries, phone bill, all of that sort of stuff. And I mean, once that's squared away, I'm, you know, trying to put some money into savings each month. And it's kind of only then that I'm able to think about what I want to spend the rest of my money on, you know, to enjoy life in the city and up in the mountains.
4: Because you want to enjoy life in the city, as you said. You cannot be alone in feeling the squeeze as a single person. We heard some of the clips off the top there.
5: I'm definitely not alone in this. It's something I talk about all the time with my friends and family. And it's not just the daily budget, right? Like, God forbid some unexpected expense pops up, like my bike gets stolen or, and I mean, I love my friends who are getting married very dearly, but another wedding invitation lands on my doorstep. And I think the knock-on effects of paying for all of this alone starts to really frustrate single people more and more around my age, sort of in your early 30s. When most people have been working professional jobs for about 10 years, but single people's and couples' financial realities can start to look pretty different. But Matt, don't just take my word for it. Yeah. I visited Andy Kemp.
6: I love the yellow walls. It came like that.
5: She's 30, single, and also trying to make it work in Vancouver.
6: And then I put all my posters up, so I have some fun things to look at, some plants and some birds and some, you know, nerdy posters over there. It's great. So I got a desk setup that also pairs as a gaming setup, which is awesome. You gotta kind of, you know, use spaces for multi-purposes here. And I got an art desk and then my guitars.
5: Her lovely but tight 600 square foot basement apartment is on a quiet tree-lined street.
6: All in with like rent and groceries and phone bill and like insurance and all that kind of stuff, it's probably like 1500 to 1600, I would say. It changes depending on, you know, grocery needs or that kind of stuff. I'd say it's just sustainable kind of at this point with groceries, you know, and rent, not being able to split that with anybody. And then even just things that improve your life, like having a car, that's not in the picture at all, you know, to be able to make that happen.
4: So that's a lot of money, $1,500, $1,600 a month. That's a lot for one person to pay. How common is that, what we heard from Andy?
5: So in 2024, RBC dug into the numbers on this, and actually seeing it laid out was a bit of a shock. They looked at the average costs of a whole host of things like rent, food, transport, basically an average monthly budget. And Matt, I'm going to run through some numbers here. Mm-hmm. So what they found for couples, each person in the couple on average is spending $2,319 a month. But if you look at singles, that number jumps to $3,181 a month.
4: Oh, wow.
5: You know, with some quick math, that's a saving of $862 per month for each person just because you're in a couple. And so while as a household, couples might be spending more, as individuals, they're getting that extra bit of wiggle room each month.
4: Hence why people call it the singles tax. Mm. We have been talking about rent. What about people who are looking to buy a property?
5: That's a whole different ballgame when it comes to the singles tax. Here's how Andy puts it.
6: Yeah, certain doesn't seem feasible, you know, in the next 5-10 years. I mean, I would love to at some point, or even going back to school, you know, long time down the road or something like that. But a lot of it is kind of just like making ends meet each month. So it can be hard to save up towards any certain goals. You know, I try to do what I can there, but still, even then, it's not amounting to anything significant that, you know, makes me feel like I'm set up to make any giant purchases.
5: Now, I know there are single people out there who've bought homes on their own, but obviously, if you're doing this by yourself, it's going to be a lot trickier. Mm-hmm. You're just one person saving for the down payment, one person going to the bank for the loan, one person paying the mortgage, one person, you know, paying for the upkeep or any renovations that need to be done. And that can seem super daunting, if not impossible, for a lot of single people.
4: So I'm going to be the person who is yelling at the radio listening to this, who says, it's wonderful that you are in your apartment by yourself and you have your space to just get a roommate. That if you had a roommate, life would be a whole lot cheaper.
5: Yeah, I mean, that's fair. And some people are. Roommate households are the fastest growing household type in the country, up 54% in the last 20 years. And forget moving in with a friend or even, you know, a total stranger off Craigslist. Living with mum and dad well into your 30s is also on the rise. And while those setups can work, lots of the people in their 30s I spoke with felt the same way that I do. They're like, at a certain point, you just want your own space, right? Coming home to dirty dishes in the sink or having to wait to use the shower gets pretty old.
4: We've been talking about the daily expenses. What about just living your life? I mean, enjoying being alive.
5: I mean, the way I think about it, you've tried your best to save up some money at the end of each month. You want to be able to enjoy it at least a little bit, right? And I mean, going on vacation is one of the big ones when it comes to when singles tax can really sneak up on you. If you're like traveling solo, you've got no one to split the hotel room with or the car rental or the Uber home from the airport. There was even this investigation that showed that some US airlines were charging solo flyers more for their tickets. And I've been finding this super frustrating lately as someone who's new to Canada. I'm, you know, trying to see as much of the country as I can. And I feel like I'm getting hit by the singles tax at almost every turn.
4: We've been talking about younger singles. He's younger, 30s. What about people who are older, later in life? How does the singles tax impact them?
5: I mean, this definitely isn't just an issue for younger people. I met up with Catherine Bryson. She's single and in her 60s. She spent the last 20 years caring for her sick parents. And now that they've died, she's been navigating this next chapter of her life.
7: Yes, well, the house was built in 1912, craftsman style.
5: Yeah.
7: And in the 30s, it was children's hospital.
5: Right. Yes. She lives in this place called the Abbey Field House. It's this big pastel yellow rabbit warren-like heritage home in South Vancouver.
7: Yes. So here's the balcony.
5: Oh, lovely.
7: And it's got a lovely view. And it means that in the summer, we can relax out here, you know, bring a cup of tea, have a chat.
5: Yeah, lovely.
7: It doesn't mean that it's...
5: Each of the 16 people who live there have their own bedroom and bathroom, but they share a kitchen, a dining room, a few different living rooms, as well as the washer-dryer.
4: I mean, that doesn't sound like a terrible setup.
5: Yeah, exactly. And these, you know, these houses are designed to be affordable, sort of family-style homes for seniors. They're in Alberta, Saskatchewan, and Ontario, as well as here in BC. And the hope is really that single seniors live independently, but can still feel part of a community.
7: I wanted the best of both worlds. I wanted to be in my room and relax, do what I enjoy, not feel any need to do anything, but just do what I like to do on my own, but also connect. And I did. There's another resident here. We often go out together. People forge friendships here. They forge friendships.
5: All their meals are provided by live-in coordinators. And as you just heard there, I arrived in the afternoon just as dinner was getting prepped. Mm-hmm. So the whole house was really starting to smell amazing.
7: We eat meals on whichever side we live on.
5: Nice. Okay.
7: However, we do have flexible seating. So if I want to change to another dining room, I can.
5: Okay. And all of those were sort of big reasons why Catherine decided on Abbey Field. But a key part of her decision to live there was also the cost.
7: This place was affordable and I had needs. This place is like a gemstone because I pay, you won't believe this, $2,200, meals included, utilities included. Incredible. I sometimes wonder, were it not for here, where would these people be? Mm. Where would they be? Where could they live? How could they live? You know how high the rents are here. In my previous place, I was paying $2,200 without utilities, simply out of my reach.
4: So it sounds like people like Catherine are trying to figure out a way to make this work. But is there anything that's happening on a broader level, institutional government, to address this? Governments will often talk about helping, you know, they'll say hardworking families need our help. And what they're not saying is that singles kind of are out of that bubble, that they may not be getting the help that governments are targeting towards families. So is there anything to address the financial gap that we've heard about here?
5: Yeah, absolutely. I mean, so as we know, Matt, tax season is upon us. Mm-hmm. Couples out there will know the benefits of filing together. And if you're a single parent, there are benefits you can claim, like the Canada Child Benefit and the GST HST credit. But if you're just a single adult with no dependents, the singles tax can really hit you here too. It's something that the group Single Seniors for Tax Fairness is trying to tackle. This is their director, Elizabeth Brown.
8: We're a nationwide movement that's basically devoted to lobbying the federal government for revisions to the Income Tax Act to provide fairness and equity for single seniors. There are no tax benefits that single people receive that couples don't. There's a lot in the other direction. So when it comes to, you know, tax planning or retirement planning, they really don't have as much, you know, many tools. So, for example, if it comes to a couple, they've got things like pension income splitting. And that's where you have, within a case of a couple, the higher earning member of a couple can allocate up to 50% of certain pension earnings to a lower income spouse. And so what that means is that lowers the tax burden for that household, but can also allow them to drop below maybe the clawbacks for things like old age security. So those are things that singles cannot do.
5: So they've got a handful of recommendations for the federal government. Those include things like increasing the pension income for single seniors from $2,000 to $3,000. They also want a tax provision put in place for single seniors to offset the reduction in tax that's payable by couples who are applying for pension income splitting.
4: You're doing a journalistic look into this, but I mean, you're also living through this. And so I just wonder whether you're thinking about how that impacts you in a new way now.
5: Yeah, I think so. I mean, there have been like a couple of big takeaways from doing this piece for me. I think the first is that, like, not only are single people really facing a financial burden, as we've heard, but there's also sort of an emotional tax that comes with this too, right? Mm. Like, everyone I spoke with talked about how, as a single person, you're having to navigate everything by yourself, making every decision, big and small, on your own. And it's something that Andy thinks about too.
6: If something happens to one person, someone else being able to respond, whether there's a crisis for one person or someone goes back to school, you know, being able to have that support network behind you, you can shift your goals together. And when you're single, you kind of just have to hold and juggle all the balls at the same time. You know, you have to keep working, even if you want to consider making any changes or that kind of stuff. There's so many fixed aspects of your life that it's really hard to kind of make changes when you're single too. I find that you're not as nimble as well.
5: Now, I'm a super type A person, Matt, and I like to be prepared for all eventualities when I can be. So I got some words of wisdom from Catherine on this.
7: Clean up your act so that other people don't have to clean it up for you. Even if you're only 30, start making plans and start thinking about things. Care isn't free. It's not free. You have to pay. So somehow you've got to have the money. Don't leave it too long, because it's going to happen sooner than you know.
4: Cece, clean up your act.
5: Yeah, I know. I've been told. And I suppose just sort of lastly, I loved how almost all of the people I spoke with in their 30s were like totally happy with being single at this stage in their lives. Yeah. They, you know, they love the time and the freedom they have to really invest in friendships and hobbies and, you know, in themselves. And I think that while a lot of them really wanted to have a partner in the future, they weren't willing to settle down with just anyone to avoid the singles tax.
4: Cece, thank you very much for this.
5: Thanks.
0: Cece Armstrong is a producer with The Current. She and Matt Galloway spoke in February. Coming up after your regional update, the CBC podcast Dirtbag Climber investigates the unsolved murder of a rock climber found dead in Squamish, BC. In today's episode, police finally learn the true identity of the victim 3 years after his body was discovered. Their findings lead them to a childhood in Massachusetts and a youth marked by disturbing social and political beliefs. That's coming up in 90 seconds. I'm Paul Hunter, and you're listening to The Current.

0: It's 9:30, a mix of sun and cloud with temperatures around 16 degrees. Good morning, I'm Gareth Hampshire with a Nova Scotia news update. Nova Scotia Power has updated its online map that had Lake Ontario listed as Lake America. It was one of several Canadian organizations showing the name that aligns with an order by U.S. President Donald Trump. A spokesperson said in a statement the utility was aware that Lake Ontario was labeled incorrectly on the outage map and later that the mistake had been fixed. A tradition at the Canso Causeway that goes back generations has come to an end, at least for now. The operators of the Canso Canal put up fencing earlier this summer. It is designed to keep the public away from the canal's mooring berths that have been deemed to be in poor condition. But local mackerel fishers are not happy with the change, saying they use that area to fish for food. Now the latest weather forecast from CBC meteorologist Tina Simkin. A mix of sun and cloud today with a chance of showers and a risk of thunderstorms this afternoon. Warm temperatures continue, highs between 27 and 20 degrees. Tonight partly cloudy with a chance of evening showers, and fog patches will develop overnight. And it will remain mild, lows between 7 and 14. And tomorrow temperatures about where they are today.
1: I'm Paul Hunter, and you're listening to The Current. Throughout the summer, we've been bringing you the best of CBC podcasts. Today, we continue Dirtbag Climber. It investigates the unsolved homicide of a rock climber found dead in Squamish, BC. It's a story filled with dozens of false identities and a sordid, complicated secret past. Here is episode 2 with host Stephen Chua.
2: It's early July and a heat wave is bearing down on the east coast of the U.S. Producers Kathleen Goldhar and Chris Kelly are walking up to a house that has seen better days.
3: Very strange house.
2: In this suburb of Boston, the houses are all far back from the winding road, and the tall evergreens offer a bit of relief from the intense heat.
3: I don't think anybody's here right now.
2: They are here looking for a dead man's dad.
4: I'll be providing an update on a homicide case that happened in 2017 out of Squamish, BC.
2: In 2017, a rock climber known as Jesse James was found dead in his burned-out truck in a campground in Squamish, BC, where I live.
4: The victim's actual name remained unknown until recently.
2: It took 3 years for police to reveal his true identity. Because, surprise, surprise, Jesse James was not his real name. The truth about Jesse was finally uncovered when police were able to match his DNA to the DNA of a family in Medfield, Massachusetts. They had reported their son missing in 2006. This connection revealed that Jesse was born Andrew Britt Greenbaum.
5: Well, we can...
3: We can pull out into the side and just wait maybe half an hour or so, right?
5: Yeah.
2: Through private investigator reports, we were able to connect the Greenbaum family to this house, but we had yet to connect with anyone who lived here. In reality, we're not even sure if Jesse's dad is still alive.
3: I can also leave a note.
5: Yeah, we could, yeah.
2: So we leave a note in the mailbox, hoping a Greenbaum comes back to receive it. It reads,
6: "We would very much like to speak to you. We know this is a tragic story, but this is the only way we can keep the story in the public eye."
2: After the initial flurry of news when Jesse, or should I say Andrew's body, was discovered, like most news stories, it kind of fell off the agenda. But when police finally figured out who he was, the story found new life.
7: 3 years after he was shot, police revealed that the man known as Jesse James was actually an American running from his past.
2: Once his real name was figured out, we learned that he had been using aliases for years. Jesse James was just one of the last. And with each new name, a new persona, all of them very different from each other. The question now is which one of those identities got him killed?
8: You have one new voice message.
2: To answer this, we have to ask, who was he first? Who was Andrew Britt Greenbaum?
9: Hello, this is Greenbaum. I got your note in my mailbox. Coast. And I'd be happy to talk to you about my son, Britt, or Jesse James, or whatever name he was going by up there.
6: Okay.
10: Hi.
6: How are you?
2: Hyman Greenbaum has lived alone in this house ever since his wife Peggy died in 2019.
10: Come on in.
6: Where's a good place to go?
10: Great. Probably easiest to sit right in here.
6: Okay. Do you want us to take off our shoes or it's a
2: here in his living room? It sure feels like not a lot has changed over those years. The air is a bit stale. The house is tidy, but the decor is tired. And Hyman is still waiting to learn who might have killed his son.
10: Well, I mean, I wanted to know how and who.
6: Yeah.
10: I mean, I still want to know who.
2: Hyman knew his son lived outside of society's norms, even outside the law. But it's very clear that Hyman loved his boy. Even the parts of him that might have, in the end, contributed to his death.
10: He rented a place in Pawtucket, and while he was down there, he joined a tennis league there, and he was having a good time in the tennis league, so he asked me if I wanted to play. I said, sure. And then he says, oh, and by the way, my name there is Johnny Maverick. So I had to enter it, but I had to enter it as Hank Maverick.
6: Are you serious?
10: Really?
11: So for the weekend, you were Johnny and Hank Maverick?
10: Yeah. See, that's my wife, and this is my son as a baby.
2: Andrew Britt Greenbaum, their only child, was born in Newport, Rhode Island in 1978, but he was known as Britt.
10: My wife and I were living down there. I was working for the, what's now the Naval Undersea Warfare Center down there.
2: They had a stint in Lakeville, Massachusetts, and then moved to the suburbs of Boston.
12: We were so close. He was the only child, and we were just very, very close.
2: We never got a chance to speak to Peggy, but she did talk to journalist Brian McWilliams back in 2002 about her son, whom she clearly loved very much.
10: He got into chess at an early age, and my wife and I both played, and so she says he got interested because at about age 3 or 4, he was always moving the furniture around and creating blockades. And she thinks that started his interest in chess, so she started playing chess with him.
2: Together, the family would travel to tournaments.
10: Well, he started beating me maybe when he was about 12. I think he's beaten my wife when she was about 10. So after that, he would play with us, but it was just playing.
2: Hyman describes Britt's childhood as peaceful. Throughout the house, there are pictures of Britt and his dad atop a mountain, cuddling a dog, playing tennis.
10: Yeah, I mean, I used to take him up to the White Mountains a lot in New Hampshire to do hikes. We did a lot of hikes together.
2: All supporting the idea that their lives were peaceful. But Peggy started to see a change in her son when he started high school.
12: One day, when he was 16, he woke up and he was a different person. Mm. And I didn't know, of course, about a lot of the things that were going on. I had no idea. But I know now that it was 16 when all he started doing some, acting out, I guess is the only way to put it. Acting out in a big way.
13: This lower building is original. That is all new.
14: The school was here.
13: Yeah.
14: The whole school.
2: Our team traveled to Massachusetts to try and unearth the origins and character of Andrew Britt Greenbaum. We've talked to his dad, but parents only know so much about their kids.
13: Our graduating class was about 120, 120. Now I think that the classes are about over 200. So they needed more space. The football field's in the same place, right, Mark?
14: Was that where it was?
2: This is an old classmate we're calling Zachary. We're not using his real name because he's worried about repercussions he'll have being associated with Greenbaum.
14: The football field's in the same place, yes.
2: And this is another former classmate, Mark Serafim, both Mark and Zachary only ever knew Andrew as Britt.
13: We knew that he was Andrew Britt, but he identified...
14: He always went by Britt. Just call me Britt.
2: In 1992, at age 13, Britt Greenbaum was the new kid joining Mark and Zachary's ninth grade class at Westwood High School.
13: He joined our class at the very beginning of freshman year.
14: He didn't strike me as either good or bad. First impression was that maybe he was, you know, one of those quiet types that was actually, you know, super intelligent type deals. You know what I mean?
15: Yeah, I would agree with that. Yeah, he immediately gave off the impression of being quiet, shy, maybe a little introverted. I'll say nerdy, although I don't
13: nerd.
15: But he wasn't.
13: No.
15: I mean, he wasn't shy and he wasn't introverted. And I don't think he sort of engaged anyone on his own, right? I don't think he was sort of outgoing. If you engaged him, he was not shy. And
14: he was like lanky, you know, it was like very skinny.
15: I mean, he dressed somewhat uniquely or unusually for a high school kid in the 90s. He would always wear like sort of long pants, never jeans. He always wore a button down collar shirt.
14: He always came to school ready to go to work. It was really funny. He was intelligent.
15: Yeah, he was smart.
14: He was smart, but didn't like, you know, skyrocket top of the class type deal grade-wise or anything. Could have been lack of effort.
2: His smarts showed up in other ways.
15: When he came to school, we learned, I don't know how we learned, but we learned about sort of his chess sort of prowess, right?
14: Yeah, no, Britt was above. I mean, way above. Nobody could approach him on that. Yeah, and I mean in the state. I'm not talking about just in the school.
2: There's actually a lot about Britt's chess career online. Through sites like uschess.org, you can track tournaments he played in, his every move. Chess was one of Britt's true loves. He played it throughout his life, even in Squamish. And there's a photo of him playing in Vancouver on his Instagram. By the age of 16, he had a rating of 1800. First title. That's just a couple categories below master.
15: It was always kind of fun when we would play and how quickly he would beat all of us.
14: Yeah.
15: And he would laugh about it, sort of like sheepishly laugh about it. We thought it was hilarious how
14: quickly
15: he would kill us.
14: We tried to learn from it, honestly, but he was just too fast.
15: Yeah.
2: But not everyone in the chess club thought it was fun being matched against Britt.
16: I played for fun, and he played for something else. He played for the... I think it allowed him to demonstrate his superior tactical intelligence.
2: This is Michael DeLuca, another classmate of Britt's. He was a freshman when Britt was a sophomore.
16: I met him at chess club. He didn't want to play against me because I was he perceived me as inferior. And then eventually, after I challenged him three or four times, he like groaningly accepted because of protocol. Like the club required him to accept all comers and I was a comer. So he was listening to some heavy metal or something on his headphones and like barely looking at the board. And he beat me in, I'm going to guess, under 30 moves. I think I conceded. It was embarrassing. And that was my introduction to Britt.
2: Britt's superiority wasn't just reserved for the lower grades. It extended to Mark and Zachary, too.
15: And I feel like he kind of looked down on us.
2: All through high school, Britt tended to stand a bit to the side of social norms. In ninth grade, he just seemed a bit strange, a bit too smart, a bit socially awkward. But as Britt got older, he started to stand out in other ways.
14: Remember, he was into movies, and he was into that one movie that...
15: Highlander!
14: Highlander, that's the word.
15: Highlander!
14: He was into Highlander.
15: I forgot he was into Highlander.
14: He actually thought he was a character in Highlander.
15: Yes.
14: You know the guy who... I don't know if you guys see the movie, but, like, you know, it's like... it's a guy who lives, like, forever. He doesn't die, and the only way, like, you can kill these people is, like, by chopping their heads off.
17: Because you were born different, men will fear you, try to drive you away. You must learn to conceal your special gift and harness your power.
14: And he thought he was a Highlander at one point. That was very interesting.
2: Living forever would become an obsession of Britt's. Maybe because of all the hours he spent watching moments like this in Highlander, with all the talk of being different and harnessing special powers. He took it to heart
18: especially in Squamish, where he lived on a regimen of supplements and would espouse their everlasting benefits on social media and his blogs.
19: No one has ever lived past 130 years, but nobody with my genes or diet or knowledge or supplement regimen or commitment or lifestyle has existed in the past 13 billion years. Not one person identical to me ever.
18: He was posting about things like biohacking his body long before tech bros started hyping it on every podcast. As you'll see throughout the series, Britt, or Jesse, was into the manosphere before manosphere was even a word. But as a teenager, he was primarily interested in the weapons of Highlander.
20: So he actually bought a real sword.
21: Yeah, he collected swords.
20: He collected swords. This was after that movie. Yeah. Apparently one person who was not part of our group, but I remember her hearing in the hall, they're like, yeah, you know, Britt came out of the woods with a sword the other day. I just remember hearing that, and I just remember thinking, you know what, yeah, for us, I'm not really surprised.
18: And this interest in weapons didn't stop at a sword or two.
15: So I was in his bedroom, and I don't know if he wanted to show me his weapons collection, but that was what we did, right? This is, I want to say, junior year now. And at this point, he would bring weapons catalogs to school, and he would flip through them in school, and he would talk about them.
20: I remember the ninja stars.
15: And it was always like samurai. It was always swords. It was never firearms, right? But he brought me into his room, and I saw some of his weapons collection, and it freaked me out. I did feel unsafe. I remember him taking like a Bowie knife of some sort and doing one of those things where he would slam it into his desk right in front of me.
18: Police in Westwood were also aware of Britt's affection for weapons. Once, Britt got pulled over and he admitted to having a sword in the trunk. The police report says he told them it was used for, quote, training. The officer's report goes on to say that Britt opened the trunk and, quote, showed me a sword approximately 4 feet in length. There are other reports of police finding knives on him, more than once. It seemed as though, whatever Britt was interested in, he was drawn to the darker side of things, including the dark side of computers.
20: He was a computer whiz. He was a hacker extraordinaire. The man was phenomenal.
15: Maliciously.
20: Actually, very maliciously.
15: Like, he would install software on the school computers. He would...
20: Remember that program when that poor teacher, he did some kind of a program where it calls this particular number every 5 minutes.
15: Yeah, he, like, bullied a teacher.
20: He bullied a teacher for a while.
15: Is that how it was? Was it through an auto... robocall thing,
20: and apparently nobody knew how to, like, you know, take it on or off or anything like that. There were a lot of tech savvy people, but I would argue he was probably the most tech savvy person.
15: Yeah.
18: When Zachary and Mark talk about Britt and what he was like at school, you can still hear the boys they were, impressed with his abilities and attitude, but still a little scared maybe.
15: One thing that I remember very clearly, he had a hit list of. In a notebook, written down, right, of students and teachers, and, you know, who he carried grudges against, right? This was before Columbine, so everybody just laughed at it, and he showed it to us. I don't think we were on it.
20: We were not on it.
15: But he would show it to us. But it's one of those things where if it was after Columbine, right, it would have been... suspended or worse, right? It would have been a serious problem. But again, back then, in our sort of more innocent days, it was one of those things. I don't know if we ever even told the administration about it, but it's one of those things that we just did that we laughed at.
18: But as the boys got older, it definitely got harder to laugh at Britt.
20: He developed an admiration for the Confederacy.
15: Yeah, and there were a lot of racial undertones to his rhetoric.
18: Zachary told us that Britt had a Confederate flag in his room and often talked about states' rights, that he railed against a program that bused inner-city kids from Boston into their school. And Mark remembers a time when Britt made a very racist comment about a student who is black. Mark says that Britt's racism stemmed from a fascination with the South, where his mother's family was from. While most of the kids in their graduating class ended up going to colleges in the Northeast, like Boston University, where Mark went... Britt applied to a school in the South.
20: He blatantly told me, you know, I want some place that understands what, you know, what I'm all about, and a place where he can kind of implement and grow.
18: By the time Britt was applying for colleges, his views had gone even more extreme.
20: And then from the Confederacy, I think, slowly developed kind of a interest, I guess, in World War II. Yeah. And then from World War II came Nazism. Senior year, everybody knew about it. He was that kid who was the neo-Nazi.
0: I'm Marilyn Mayo, and I'm a senior research fellow at ADL's Center on Extremism. And I've been with ADL for 27 years.
18: Britt's racist views were not confined to his high school. When he was in grade 12 at age 17, the Anti-Defamation League, one of the oldest anti-hate groups in America, caught him trying to convert people to his way of thinking.
0: So the first time he entered our radar was really in, I believe it was in 1996. And that was when he and a friend, they distributed racist anti-government and anti-immigrant flyers in Norwood, Massachusetts.
18: Britt formed a group he called the Knights of Freedom.
0: And at that time, it wasn't a neo-Nazi group. They actually called themselves a pro-white political movement, which they said, you know, was going to be, you know, dedicated to things like freedom and order and restoration of the traditional, you know, ideals of the nation, that kind of thing.
18: Zachary and Mark say that Britt never tried to recruit them into the Knights of Freedom. But Michael DeLuca remembers a specific incident in the school library.
16: And I was listening to Queen. And I must have had the disc there. I had a Discman. And he asked me to take my headphones off, and I did. And he asked what I was listening to. And I said Queen. And he said, Princess of the Universe is a great song. He was super excited about that. More excited than I've heard him be, really. That's a song about, you know, it's the theme song from Highlander. So it's a song about being the one, the chosen one, the great hero. I can't reconstruct his pitch for white supremacy, but he argued for the white master race and the white man's burden specifically. He took that angle, and my

0: by the teachers around what do we do? We don't want to be on the record recommending this kid for college, not knowing, well, having an idea where that would lead. And they didn't want that to come back to them saying, how in the world did you recommend this person knowing what you knew about him for, again, for college and going to a place where, again, theoretically, you know, intellectual discourse and intellectual freedoms, and where he could sort of develop his ideologies and rhetoric and whatnot.
1: We don't know if those teachers did write him recommendations, but he did get into college, and a Southern college at that. He'd be going to Wofford College in South Carolina. And when he turned 18, just before he headed off to start his new life as a college student, he changed his name for the very first time. He changed it to Davis Wolfgang Hawk. We went to Westwood, Massachusetts to try and go back to the beginning, as we start to build a picture of who Britt or Davis Wolfgang Hawk or Jesse James might really be. What has started to emerge is a boy who didn't fit in, who found ways to provoke and defy what society said was acceptable behavior. Instead of trying to conform, this young man seemed to go in the opposite direction. And the more we learn, the more extreme those behaviors start to seem. Because there's one more thing you need to know about Britt to understand just how shocking his adoration of Nazism is. And maybe you've already caught it. Andrew Britt Greenbaum was Jewish.
0: I don't think he ever saw it as a conflict. I think he saw it as a rejection of his background.
2: Yeah.
0: I don't think he ever saw it as a conflict. I think it was just a name that he was given, but he had zero identification with that background. He had zero identification with any kind of Jewish heritage.
3: His dad was Jewish, Greenbaum. People knew that and made fun of him for it. They said that here was a kid who believed explicitly and out loud in white supremacy and was also Jewish.
4: I mean, I think it started quite a bit before my wife and I knew about it. We didn't really know about it until we found out that he was running this website down in at Wofford College.
5: Okay.
4: But I think it's probably started, well, it must have started before.
5: Well, yeah, his friends in high school knew about it.
4: Yeah.
5: Yeah.
1: It did start before. We know that from talking to the Anti-Defamation League and the people who went to high school with Britt. And while I am curious to know when Hyman might have learned about his son's Nazi beliefs, I am equally curious how he, as a Jewish man, felt about it.
4: Yeah, I mean, I'm of Jewish heritage.
5: Sure.
4: I'm not particularly religious, but my mother was Methodist, and so I kind of, you know, sometimes attended a Methodist church, sometimes attended a synagogue, sometimes neither, but
5: But I mean, how did that sit with you?
1: Producer Kathleen Goldar asks the question that is on everyone's mind.
4: Well, I mean, it didn't bother me in that sense, in that I'm not particularly religious. I mean, I know my son, when he turned 18, he went out and he changed his name to Davis Wolfgang Hawk. And I think he did that because he planned on running this neo-Nazi website.
1: At the time, this shocked Peggy.
6: I was in such shock because it's not the child that I knew.
1: But for Hyman, it was merely a means towards an end.
4: Well, yeah, I mean, for a while he was into this Nazi-type stuff. I mean, I don't think he ever took that very seriously. I think it was more just to con people. But no, I think he just got a kick out of it.
1: Leaving this reporting trip, our team realized that we had only just started to crack open the mystery of who might have wanted Jesse James dead. Britt Greenbaum was bullied in elementary school, and according to those who knew him, he could be annoying and weird in high school. But so far, nothing that seemed life-threatening. If you'd been in class with him, you might have called him a chess nerd. But as Davis Wolfgang Hawk, federal authorities had other ways of describing him. Con man, scammer, domestic terrorist. As the man formerly known as Britt left Massachusetts for college, his radical beliefs would expand, as would his audience.

0: Chesney up there, and this other fellow that came all the way from Kansas. He was another neo-Nazi. He was there to kill him.
1: We'll bring you the next episode of the CBC podcast Dirtbag Climber tomorrow. 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
4: Emily Atkins' first feature documentary tells the story of her Aunt Agatha, who's in her 90s and lives on a farm free from modern technology. Emily will be here to tell you about capturing Agatha's quietly radical way of life.
5: This is CBC News. It's 10 o'clock. Good morning, I'm Gareth Hampshire with the news for the Maritimes. People who've died from overdoses are being remembered across the country and in Nova Scotia. The 25th annual Overdose Awareness Day was marked yesterday. As the CBC's Luke Ettinger reports, a purple chair plays a part in Amherst's event.
6: So today, let's remember them as people. Georgia B. Troy G. Brody. Tika.
7: Ashley Legere reads the names of lives lost to overdose. Beside her, hearts bearing some of their names are hung from a purple chair. It's a tradition on Overdose Awareness Day in Amherst, part of telling the story behind statistics.
6: They were funny and complicated and frustrating and deeply loved. They have people who worried about them, rooted for them, waited for them, fought for them, and still miss them.
7: Nova Scotia Health and other organizations attended the event. Harm reduction supplies were also on hand in Victoria Square. It's the location of a weekly pop-up by outreach workers like James Gaudette.
8: We've had a significant increase in overdoses in our area, some of them which I've responded to myself. So it's definitely not easy. The toxic drug supply is shifting. There are new items being added to the drug supply that's out there.
7: Gaudette says testing strips can detect some substances, but hopes outreach workers can access what's called an XRF spectrometer. That will provide an entire chemical makeup. Luke Ettinger, CBC News, Amherst.
5: In New Brunswick, the town of Salisbury says its only bank has given notice it plans to close next spring. Mayor Robert Campbell says officials from CIBC delivered the news yesterday morning at Town Hall. Campbell says it is devastating for the half dozen people who work there and many customers who will not have another easy option.
9: I guess loyalty doesn't buy anything. 100 years, it'll be 100 years in 2028, so they'll be shutting down about 8 months shy of the 100th anniversary of the branch. There's actually individuals that have banked there for over 80 years in our community. It'll have a huge impact on businesses. I'm already hearing from businesses, what are they going to do with their deposits? They're all the different things that they do on a daily basis. There's over 100 businesses in our community.
5: Campbell says he's been told some of the bank workers will be offered positions in Moncton and a new branch will open in Riverview. The mayor says that will still be a 20 to 45 minute drive for customers now banking in Salisbury. He expects the closure will be especially hard on seniors and others without transportation. On Prince Edward Island today is Dan Kutcher's last day as mayor of Summerside after announcing plans to run for the leadership of the PEI Liberal Party. Summerside CAO J.P. DeRosier says Deputy Mayor Corey Snow will stay in his role as the Deputy Mayor, but take on much of Kutcher's duties until

0: municipal elections in the fall.
1: Obviously sad to see Mayor Kutcher go. He's been a great person to work with and provided strong leadership over the last three and three quarter years. Certainly wish him well. From my perspective at the administrative level, we continue to focus in on the operations of the city. And from the, you know, the political level, things will shift slightly, but it'll sort of be status quo to some degree on the operations side until the November elections.
0: The Liberal leader will be chosen in October. Kutcher has yet to say what his priorities are. He's hosting an event on September 13th with more details on his campaign. The death toll from catastrophic flooding in Nepal and China has now surpassed 1,000, and Nepal's disaster agency says nearly 4,000 people are missing. Emergency crews have been using helicopters to reach stranded areas where roads and bridges have been destroyed by the flooding and landslides. In Ukraine, at least 12 people have been killed and 17 are injured after the sixth consecutive day of attacks. Ukraine's President Volodymyr Zelensky is accusing Russia of specifically targeting civilian infrastructure. And that is the CBC News.
2: Hi, I'm CBC meteorologist Tina Simkin. A mix of sun and clouds with a slight chance for showers this afternoon, even a risk of an isolated thunderstorm. Temperatures will rise to 23 degrees with northerly winds, a little bit cooler along areas of the coast. Tonight, a few showers this evening, partly cloudy skies overnight with fog patches developing and temperatures dropping down to 9 degrees. For tomorrow, a mix of sun and clouds with highs near 23 degrees and the winds will become southerly in the afternoon.
3: Hey, I'm Gerby Bailey, and for Tom Power, welcome to Q. Everyone's got that one relative, maybe you do, that's on to something special, something you want to keep going through the generations. For Emily Atkins, it's her Aunt Agatha, who is in her 90s and lives on their family farm and is still growing watermelons from the seeds of her mother's plants. Emily will tell you about a new documentary she made about Agatha's life and why we'll all be okay if we just spend a few minutes with a plant every day. Plus, you'll hear a new song by Thundercat, who's not afraid of getting weird. He'll share the story of introducing Snoop Dogg to a zany Frank Zappa song. That's all coming up today on Q.

0: Do you ever wish you could just slow it all down, get out of the fast lane, throw your phone in a lake and just unplug? Well, there is a new documentary that might inspire you to do just that. Agatha's Almanac tells the story of 92-year-old Agatha Bach, who lives on her 54-acre ancestral farm in rural Manitoba. Agatha spends her days free from modern technology and on her land, cultivating her garden, making jams and pickles, and living a life that's rooted in nature, ritual, and fierce independence. Agatha's Almanac was directed by Emily Atkins, who is a multidisciplinary artist. She's based in Saskatchewan. She's known for her short films and video installations, and she just happens to be Agatha's niece. Agatha's Almanac has been released in 7 countries. It's played at 54 festivals around the world, and it's racked up a handful of awards along the way. And if AI slop is getting to you, or if social media is starting to take its toll, Agatha's Almanac just might inspire you to disconnect, just to slow down. Emily Atkins joined me from a studio in CBC Saskatoon to talk about the film, and we started by talking about where her relationship with Aunt Agatha began.
1: I met her when I was born. I grew up on a farm in rural Manitoba as well, about an hour and a half from where her farm is. So there's 5 kids in my family, and she would come stay with us every time my mom had a baby. So I remember her. I remember her as a kid. I would try to stay out of her way because if I was nearby, she would be rallying my help.
0: I love that about her. A delegator. I love it.
1: She is a delegator. She is the oldest sister in her family. So she raised most of her siblings, and there's 10 siblings in her family. So we have a large extended family.
0: Can you paint a picture of Agatha's farm? This is the ancestral farm. For those that are just listening, what does she do there? What does it, like, if you give a snapshot of what it's like?
1: Yeah, so when you're driving down the highway, you come to a very long lane. So first you've got to go down this very long gravel lane, and then you turn a corner. And once you turn that corner into this treed area, she has very large oak trees around her property and this 100-year-old house. And the whole yard is filled with lamium, which is her favorite ground cover, because this is easier than grass. She doesn't have to mow it. It's very lush. Many ferns are growing in the trees, and you've got a long path that opens up into a sunny spot where her giant garden is.
0: And what does she do in the garden?
1: Oh, she is growing so many things. She's growing beans that were started by my grandfather, and every type of vegetable, dill, summer savory, cucumbers. She's famous for her pickles. She only harvests the tiniest pickles you can imagine. We didn't even get that in the film, but she picks, they're so small, like I feel like half an inch long, or they're like miniature pickles. So that's another thing that she does there, growing cucumbers. And when you get there, before she says hello, she will make sure to call out from the kitchen, shut the door behind you. Usually she'll be bustling around in the kitchen for a while before she'll come and greet you, because she's got her list of whatever things she's working on to prepare for the visit. And so we spend a bit of time in the house. We might have lunch. She may have pierogies ready to go. We'll have lunch, and then we'll usually head out to the garden. The garden is not very close to her. It's not right outside her door. She's got a transition, a walk that takes about, depending on how fast you're walking, maybe 6 minutes to walk to the garden. And that opens up. So you're in trees, and then that opens up into a very large, sunlit, south-facing garden.
0: Incredible.
1: And the soil is very dried, clay-like soil. And in some images in the film, it looks like how could anything grow here? But there's something about this clay soil that really works. She doesn't amend it in any way. And she seems to be able to grow anything there.
0: This relationship that you have with Agatha goes back, as you said, since you were born, a baby in arms. So I wonder how she reacted to the idea that this once baby in arms now wants to film her.
1: Yes.
0: And follow her around with a camera. How did that conversation go?
1: Well, she was already warmed up to the idea because, you know, everything was approached very casually to begin with. I didn't say, Agatha, I'm going to come and we're going to make this feature documentary film. I said, I'm going to come and take some photographs. So that was the first thing that I did, take some photographs. I think maybe I said, I'm going to come and film. I'd like to film you harvesting the beans, or let me know when you're harvesting the beans. So, we started off bit by bit and over time. So it wasn't this high pressure situation. And because I came in these moments over time, it wasn't the biggest thing going on in her life. It was the biggest thing going on in my life for 6 years, because I would go home and then put the film together with, we were shooting on 16 millimeter film. So it was quite a process to join the two, the audio and the footage together. So that would be the first step. And then editing down each chapter into something usable. And it felt like making a quilt, you know, piecing together the story slowly over time. So her reaction was, yeah, fine, do what you want. It was never a problem. She welcomed us with open arms. And sometimes it was, I would go on my own, and sometimes I would have a small crew. I'd have Rain Vermette and Charlene Moore with me. And, you know, so we'd have three to four crew, and she would feed us pierogi dinners for a while until it became, our lunches were too long. At some point in time, it would be like a beautiful 2-hour lunch. But of course, we have to make this movie. So it was interesting going back and forth, you know, to be her niece and to enjoy the visit, but also to be the director and get people moving and wait, like the sun will be going down before we get everything that we had planned to shoot. So
0: wearing all the hats is what you had to do. I want to play a clip from the film. This is Agatha carving a watermelon from her garden.
2: I have to cut this way because it has a very thick skin on the outside, and that's because the weather was very dry at the time when it was growing. And that's why the outer rim is also so thick. It should not have such a thick rim, but it does. The drier the weather, the thicker the protective skin of anything that you have. It did that this year to the tomatoes as well. They had a very thick skin because it had been so dry.
0: That's a clip from the documentary Agatha's Almanac, directed by Emily Atkins. Emily, those watermelons she grows are pretty special. Can you tell me why?
1: Well, I didn't know why they were so special until we were shooting the movie. And maybe it was even after we were done shooting the movie, she explained. So it doesn't show up in the film, but these seeds she's been keeping for as long as my grandmother died when I was 12. So she grew these watermelons, and then Agatha continued to collect the seeds from the watermelons and replant the same variety of watermelon throughout her entire life. And so now I have these watermelon seeds that I've been giving out to friends. And my watermelon crop failed this year, unfortunately, but I am attempting it. And I have friends that, I have a friend who managed to get a watermelon the size of a baseball. It was the last report that I received.
0: That's a start for a watermelon. It feels like the watermelon, though, extends into the idea of this being like tending to a family history. And that's your history. Mm-hmm. So what was it like for you to connect with your ancestry, your history through Agatha's farm, and do that from behind a lens?
1: Yeah, so I saw things and felt things and absorbed things that I wouldn't have otherwise. And I spent far more time on the farm than I would have if I had been going for a visit. You know, often we visit our elderly relatives for a couple of hours, you know, at the most. And the project gave me a reason to be with her for long days, and not just with her, but spending time in her garden. So sometimes the crew would go home and she would be rummaging around in her vegetables. And I didn't always have the film camera running, but I would use my iPhone and record, record extra audio. And I think being there and letting it seep into my being was important, and it has stayed with me. And so here in Saskatoon, I don't have a huge garden, but I do have a garden space. And I feel, because I've spent this time with her and watched her, watched how she is in, you know, when she's not talking, when she's silent, those are the times that really stayed with me. The things that you cannot communicate in words, you know, I try my best to communicate these things through image, through sound, but some things are held in your being and can't be communicated in a way that is easy to talk about. Mm-hmm. So, yeah, this feeling of we'll all be okay if we have even a few minutes with a plant every day or outside. And this, you know, I'm really enjoying the summers, or this summer in particular. Last summer we had so much smoke, and this summer, at least in Saskatchewan, we have been lucky to have clean, like fresh air every day so far. And this is how it was growing up as a kid, and this was our normal, and so much has changed, and there's so much to be anxious about in the world. And so what I learned from Agatha and spending time with her, and this legacy of growing things, what, you know, my grandparents did, what my parents did. And for me, it was, I took it for granted my whole life. Growing up on a farm, I didn't really think of how fortunate I was to have access to all of this space and nature every day. Mm. We spent time outside every single day, at least, you know, when it wasn't minus 35 below. Of course. But even then, you've got snow forts. So it gave me a chance to really connect with her, not in the ways of sitting around a table visiting, which is often how we spend time, but being together in silence in nature.
0: I'm going to tell you how I felt as a viewer.
1: Please.
0: How this film felt. It felt slow in the best way, and meditative, and on top of it was beautiful to watch. It did something, I think, really good for my nervous system. And I wonder about the intentionality of that for the viewer as a filmmaker, because this is not just documentary making for your family. This is to go out into the world. So I'm wondering about the intentionality of some of the decisions that you made in the filmmaking, in creating this meditative kind of space with it.
1: Well, the time that I started the film was 2019, pre-pandemic. Then I was working on it throughout the pandemic. So, of course, that's the background, the, you know, what's happening out in the world. But what was happening for me was this focus on this film. And I spent so much time with the edit and then going back and shooting more. So this back and forth of time where the film is put together in a way that is not chronological, and it feels dreamlike in some ways. Like you sort of lose yourself in time. And I still could not tell you exactly, if you asked me to say from beginning to end what happens, because I moved pieces around so many times that I forget which order some things happen in. And so it was this meditative experience to edit the film. And sometimes I felt so sleepy, you know, in the afternoon, I felt so calm, especially with some of the plant footage and the music. And I thought, yeah, you know, this might put people to sleep, and maybe it's okay. Maybe it's okay to take a little snooze in the middle of this film. That won't offend me. But then a friend, I had four edit advisors, and one of them said, no, I don't think you should have that as your goal.
0: Well, it's not. I mean, if we're talking about the business of filmmaking, maybe not. But I mean, for the creative part of it, it sounds it's perfect.
1: Just to ease, give people some ease.
0: Yeah.
1: And so I think what I did in the end was balance this with not. So I would break it up. So that's why there's chapters and it moves along. And then I thought, I don't want it to be boring. I want things to move along. I want kids to watch it and I want it to hold their attention. So it's been through some tests that way, but it is very calming. And there's research that proves not just spending time in nature, but even looking at images of nature is calming on our nervous system. In fact, I was reading this book recently that was talking about the use of images of nature in prisons and how it actually decreased violence in prisons. And I thought, of course, of course it's good for us. We don't really need science to tell us this. We know this in our bodies from spending time outside. It really does do so much good for us.
0: Yeah. I don't want to leave our listeners with this impression that Agatha is not doing a lot. That her life is uneventful, because she tells stories of lost love. She shares the grief and the pain of losing siblings. She talks about family. She talks about her own loneliness or her lack of loneliness. Mm-hmm. And I just wonder how you think Agatha's way of life has helped to guide her through all of these ups and downs that she's faced.
1: She really doesn't stop moving. Mm-hmm. Through the whole film, she's moving. She's constantly moving. She always has a project on the go. And she does hard things and doesn't let it stop her. She's so determined. And I think, the years of, spending time the way she does is, she is like a... I feel like she's leading her own revolution in how she operates and thinking. She really spends a lot of time thinking about others and not dwelling on her own pain. I mean, she's in chronic pain often in the film. She's got back pain and she continues. Mm-hmm. And to some people, this doesn't make any sense. And some of her processes, you wonder, this could be faster in another way, or you could go buy clothespins. You don't need to repair them all. Mm. But it is also her generation, this growing up during the Depression era. What I hear a lot from people that have seen the film is how much it reminds them of their grandparents or someone over 85. But Agatha does. She does all the things.
0: Yeah.
1: Some people do some of the things, the recycling or reusing, but she's really repairing everything, down to her shoes, those colorful platform shoes.
0: I mean, Agatha contains multitudes. Through it, she shares these great tips and tricks for gardening and farming, how to keep cutworms away from your cucumber. Thank you, Agatha. How to extend the life of fresh carrot with newspaper. But she also stops every night and watches the moon rise. This is what I've heard.
1: Mm-hmm.
0: And I wonder about those kinds of lessons that she teaches us and has taught you.
1: Yeah, so to spend time being present every day. So not only, I think the time in the garden is a meditation, but she does occasionally stop and listen to the birds and be.
0: Mm-hmm.
1: And she says that's her prayer time then. That's when she's praying for her family members. And so faith is a huge part of her life as well. And so that's, she lives out her life with that in mind at all times, in everything that she does.
0: Yeah. Agatha's Almanac has screened in, it's screened in 7 countries at 54 film festivals. Mm-hmm. It was the winner of the Best Canadian Feature Documentary Award at Hot Docs in 2025, named to TIFF's Canada's Top 10. And I just wonder about Aunt Agatha and what she makes of all the fuss. I've seen her in a couple of interviews. What does she make of all this? How is she dealing with the fame of it all?
1: I mean, luckily she can hide out in Winnipeg.
0: True.
1: And she's not on a screen, so she's not, you know, she's not cruising through Instagram, and she's not on Letterboxd, so she's not reading the Letterboxd reviews. And she is, I do pass on when there's information, like I passed on that it was in the New York Times in April when it opened at Film Forum. And so I love passing this information on, and she usually has a good chuckle. Yeah, she's completely unfazed.
0: I'm wondering about what you want viewers to think about after they watch Agatha's Almanac.
1: I would love it if audiences would call their grandmothers and hear the stories of the people that are older in their lives, because I think they are all, you know, they're not going to be here much longer, and there's so much good that they have to teach us. And yeah, without getting into the whole situation we're in with screens, like put your phone down, your phone down, call your grandma, plant something, repair something, read something, have a potluck, spend time with humans. These are all ways that we can be okay in the world.
0: That is a perfect answer. I want to thank you so much for not just this conversation, but for sharing Agatha with us, because, wow, what a gift to have her be just now a part of my life. Like, I really, really enjoyed spending time with her. So thank you so much for that, Emily.
1: Thank you for having me. Thanks for watching the film. And yeah, thanks for spending time.
0: That was my conversation with the filmmaker and multidisciplinary artist, Emily Adkins. She joined us from CBC Saskatoon. Emily's documentary, Agatha's Almanac, is out on video on demand today.

hear from Stephen Lee Bruner, who makes music under the name Thundercat. Stephen is a Grammy-winning singer-songwriter, producer, and bassist. He's a frequent collaborator of Kendrick Lamar's, and he'll be here to tell you about his new album, his first in 6 years. He's also got a great story about playing music for Snoop Dogg on tour. And the way Snoop reacted was, let's just say, it was out of character. Plus, the Vancouver musician Michaela Slinger will be here to tell you about the epiphany she had while listening to this show and how that inspired her new album. Stick around. Lots more Q after this.

0: It's 10:30, a mix of sun and cloud with temperatures around 16 degrees right across the province. Good morning, I'm Gareth Hampshire with a Nova Scotia news update. Municipalities and first responder organizations can now apply for provincial funding to strengthen emergency preparedness and response. The province issued a news release explaining the funding stream supports projects that benefit more than one community. The fund can cover up to 90% of eligible project costs to a maximum of $200,000. Projects could include shared equipment and vehicles, training facilities and exercises, and emergency planning. Navy fleets from Chile, New Zealand and Germany have all signed contracts to buy high-tech military equipment designed in Halifax. Lockheed Martin Canada developed a system to control a ship's navigation, communication, weapons and sensors, all condensed into simple screens and keyboards. Now, the latest weather forecast from CBC meteorologist Tina Simpkin. A mix of sun and cloud today with a chance of showers and a risk of thunderstorms this afternoon. Warm temperatures continue, highs between 20 and 27 degrees. Partly cloudy tonight with a chance of showers, and fog patches will develop overnight. And it will remain mild, lows around 14, a bit cooler in some areas. And temperatures tomorrow about the same.
1: I'm Garby Bailey, in for Tom Power. You're listening to Q. Some artists do their best work alone. Others thrive when someone else is in the room pushing an idea or a song somewhere unexpected. Thundercat, also known as Steven Bruner, can truly exist in both camps. But he comes from a musical lineage where collaboration is a key ingredient, where music feels more like a conversation between artists.

from his new album Distracted. That's Thundercat featuring Willow with a song called Thunder Wave. Thundercat is a Grammy-winning virtuoso bassist who came up through the jazz scene in Los Angeles alongside artists like Kamasi Washington and Flying Lotus. He's pushed those traditions into hip-hop and experimental pop, working with the likes of Kendrick Lamar and Childish Gambino, Snoop Dogg, Erykah Badu, the list goes on. His most recent album, Distracted, features collaborations with Willow, with ASAP Rocky, Tame Impala, and his late dear friend, Mac Miller. Mac appears on a song they recorded together before his death in 2018. Thundercat held onto that recording for years before deciding it belonged on the album. He spoke with guest host Ali Hassan about the record, why Frank Zappa is always on his mind, and about that song he made with Mac, the memories behind it, and why he felt like it was the right time to share it with the world.

0: She Knows Too Much by Thundercat. It features some previously unheard rhymes from your dear friend Mac Miller, who passed away in 2018. Can you tell me about how that song came together? What you remember about the day that you wrote that song, or the period that you were writing that song?
1: It was a glorious day. Mm-hmm. The day this song was written, for any day that I got a chance to write with Mac, was a glorious day. Mm-hmm. I mean, it was kind of like we spend so much time writing together that some stuff would just come with ease. And I think this is one of those moments where it kind of, it just happened. And it wasn't such a, you know, it was like a passing tone of the amount of stuff that we would create and things like that. So it was kind of like, it was funny. We could look at it and laugh at it, you know, when it happened. But it was one of those things where just kind of like it got filed away in a certain respect. And, here we go later on. Some psychopath leaked it on the internet. And it was one of those things where it was like, it was one of those things where it got a little bit more, it got a lot of attention. And it was one of those things where it was kind of like, oh, wow, people really like this song. And, you know, but the day that it was made, it was just a normal day, a typical day between me and Mac. And Taylor Graves.
0: And I don't know if this is what you mean by typical day, but I was reading that you and Mac used to laugh a lot when you were together, when you were making that record in particular. And when you were listening to the song, I'm pretty sure I saw you smiling a little bit. It might be just nostalgia, but does that come through when you hear the song and you look back on that moment?
1: Every time. Mm. Every time, yeah.
0: Tell me about, from a timing perspective, why did this feel like the right time to put this song into the world?
1: I don't know, man. These dating apps are starting to fail, man. I don't know, man. It's getting complicated. No, we would listen to it. You know, I was going through listening to different things for this album. And, you know, there's a lot of different source material for these things for me, because there's a lot of music that gets created. And I'm not even lying to you when I say that it was one of those moments where I remember listening, and we kind of placed it at different, we were placing it around in different places on the album. And it was one of those things where, like, we heard it a certain way, me and Greg. And it was kind of like, man, this oddly fits perfectly. It feels like it fits perfectly. Like it's almost like this complete statement. And it was kind of like, you know, I'm still trying to figure out. And it's like, well, you know, let's not think about that. Let's just keep moving, because maybe that's an idea, but that's maybe not the only idea of what can be there. And I couldn't get away from it as time progressed, as I would listen to it in that order. I couldn't get away from it. And it just felt right, to, for lack of a better explanation, it genuinely felt right that it fall on this album like this.
0: So last time you were on this show, you talked a little bit about your musical influences. One of them is Frank Zappa. So I read this story. You're on tour with Snoop Dogg, and you showed him Frank Zappa's St. Alfonso's Pancake Breakfast. I had to re-listen to that song. It's described as a marimba heavy slice of jazz rock, which is like, that's a lot to try to visualize if you haven't heard it.
2: Yes, indeed. Here we are
3: at St. Alfonso's Pancake Breakfast, where I stole the margarine and wheedled on the bingo.
0: For the uninitiated, how would you describe that song?
1: Overwhelming. I'd be like, get ready to be overwhelmed.
0: Were you trying to overwhelm Snoop? What was his reaction to that?
1: I think he was high. And
0: I mean, that's a good guess. That's a good guess.
1: Did exactly what I Yeah. I think he stopped smoking for a split second once he started that medley or that melody. He was definitely probably like, huh? What's this? You know?
3: Where I stole the margarine.
0: What were you hoping to have him hear or see or feel?
1: I was just sharing music with the person that I really respected and loved. and still do to this day. And I was just, you know, sharing with him. I've always believed that, you know, if somebody shares music with you, they care about you, you know. There's many different ways for people to show that, you know. And I think it was one of those things where it was me trying to share music with him to show him that I appreciated and was thankful that he chose me to be in his band. And at the same time, it was also like kind of just what I had been listening to, you know. I think he probably always thought I was weird.
0: That's kind of why I brought this up. You know, Frank Zappa, not afraid to be weird, not afraid to be absurd. And that kind of describes you as well. You experiment with, you know, the unusual and not just unusual, obviously great funky melodies too, but unusual like chord progressions. Is Frank Zappa on your mind when you make an album like this?
1: Frank Zappa was always on my mind. Mm. Frank Zappa is always on my mind. I think that the notion to push further is always what Frank was showing us. And there's different degrees that, you know, no matter where you are, but Frank's like existence was that of, I feel like it was like formless, you know, like Bruce Lee. Mm. And he just could go anywhere he wanted to. And I think that he was like, the page is no limit. The writing's no limit. The lyrics are no limit. The length of the song is no limit. There was no limit to what he expounded on musically. And I think that that's something that I subscribe to and always have, you know?
0: On a related note to that, I want to ask you, I've got a buddy in this building. He's also a radio host. His name is Antonio Michael Downing. He's a radio host, but he's also a musician and he's a bassist primarily. And he knows and respects you as a bassist. He was telling me about this generation of dudes in the 60s who were more like sort of like Black Panther influence, but they were very, you know, jazz music centered, but it was very insular. And that was in the 60s, 70s, and now you have these guys like you, like Kamasi Washington, Flying Lotus, and Kendrick. And he says, and you tell me if this is correct, he feels like you guys are the descendants of that era and those folks. Would you agree with that?
1: Absolutely. Absolutely. We are the children of said things, you know. I think that there's a lot of weirdly like fractured and broken timelines based on the internet's existence in many different directions. But like, I didn't realize that the way the guys like me and Kamasi grew up were so niche and so specific to us until getting older and watching the scene or watching the environment change for it and realizing like when we had each other, this was like it was kind of like a wild, like, oh man, we just were going for blood every chance we got, you know, especially with the playing. And it's like, this was all learned from the generations before us from, you know, if you ask Kamasi, there's different influences for him that you can see outright, but even like from Zappa to Jocko to Herbie to Stanley to, you know what I mean? Like to Frank, to John Coltrane, to Pharoah Sanders, to, you know, all of this took a factor in our processing growing up. And it was like, it was kind of like it informed us where to go, I think, you know, and we didn't think twice about it, but then also didn't realize that this was not a common thing for everybody. I think for me personally, it just feels like, yeah, I'm 100% a child of that. That's the Tony Williams. That's what informed me on where to go, you know, where it can go, you know, what it can be.
0: Looking forward to seeing where you push next.
1: Thank you.

from his new album, Distracted. That's Thundercat with She Knows Too Much. Before that, you heard his conversation with guest host Ali Hassan. Okay, I think that you can relate to this. You know those seasons of your life when it feels like nothing is going your way? If you're lucky, those seasons are few and far between. Now, Vancouver's Michaela Slinger recently found herself in one of those seasons, in that place where nothing is going right. It felt like life kept knocking her down. She was dealing with all kinds of stress. And one night, sitting in her car, she had this aha moment that made her look at her life and purpose totally differently. And I won't spoil the whole story, but I will say it had a little bit to do with this CBC show you're listening to right now. And it ended up inspiring her new album. Take a listen.

0: That's a bit of Something's Gotta Give by Michaela Slinger. You can find it on her new album. It's called Green and Trying. It's out everywhere on September the 25th. She joined me from Vancouver to talk about it. Congratulations on the album.
1: Thank you so much.
0: So it's called Green and Trying, which is a great title for an album. You've said it was born from a really transformational kind of turbulent time in your life. Can you tell me about what was going on?
1: Yeah, I think I had just kind of settled into the reality of pursuing a creative and artistic life. And it turns out it's not always exactly as the Pinterest board looks. And I think I had just taken a couple knocks and I hadn't yet like ascended to the mythical peak. And things had not quite worked out with like a previous record label. And so I was just kind of in the middle of stuff.
0: Yeah. I hear that there in this story, a fictional Tom comes into the picture. Can you tell me about your fictional Tom?
1: Okay, so my fictional Tom, this is why I can't keep secrets. So it was really silly of me to have a fake manager because I thought it was hilarious and I told everybody. But I did have a fake manager for my last album, which was called This Can't Last Forever. And his name was Thomas Greven. And it was a composite of like all of my grandparents' names. And Tom, let me tell you a couple of things about Tom. Yeah. Tom never used exclamation marks in his emails. He never said, hey, sorry to bother you. He just was to the point. So he helped me book my 19-city North American tour, and he was a real ally to me. And then eventually I did get a real human manager. And so Tom now kind of just, we laid him to rest in a forgotten Gmail inbox, but you know, he was great.
0: You know what's great with a Tom? Even thinking about having access to a Tom, you could access Tom whenever you need to do that thing that maybe you exactly. just like, you know, or write that email, just say, you know what? I'm just going to let Tom do it. And then you just start
1: yes,
0: to write. Like,
1: there's a Tom inside of all of us.
0: That's right.
1: I firmly believe that.
0: So while all this is going on, you have, as the lead up to the album that we're going to talk about today, you have an aha moment about your career, what you're doing with your talents, and it involves this show. Can you tell me that story? A whole different Tom. Let's just separate the Toms now. It involves Q with Tom Power. Tell me about it.
1: It does. With a real Tom. With a real Tom. Living, breathing Tom.
0: Yeah.
1: The aha moment in my head, I think it came kind of after I had a bit of a split and a change after I put out the last album and I was like independent for the first time. It was a very dark, rainy, I'm going to say November-ish night in Vancouver. And November in Vancouver feels like it lasts for about 5 months. You forget sort of what light is. And, you know, I was just kind of in it. I was just in the winter mode. And Tom was interviewing somebody on Q. I was driving home late at night. I don't remember who he was interviewing, but I was stopped at a light. I remember the intersection and he introduced this person as one of Canada's great singer-songwriters. And I felt, you know, when you just feel your, like, you just feel something flutter inside of you. And I was like, oh, that is what I want for my life. Like, that's what I want to do. Like that feels like a kind of calling for me. And I hadn't really named that before. So that was kind of the first recognizing that those words like singer, songwriter were going to be a really important part of this next chapter. And then from there, I think I felt more comfortable leaving other things maybe out of that introductory line that I'd held really closely before.
0: Was there can you tell me about like, was there a tangible change in your approach to your career or to songwriting after that moment? Like, was there something, were there specific things that you did that you felt like I need to do this part differently?
1: I think it was like stopping kind of, I know it's funny because the album's called Green and Trying. So we're always trying, but in a way it was also like letting go of some of this trying of like, I'm being a pop artist and I'm kind of putting on like a thing when I go on stage. It was almost to me, it felt more of a return of what is the thing that I've actually been doing since I was nine. It's going downstairs into the uninsulated room that we built in the basement on a free piano and writing songs, just because that's what I did. So in a way, I think it felt like a returning, and I had to have this trust that, like, songs first became a bit of a motto for me, and I just needed to lead with songs and trust that the rest would kind of fall into place.
0: Yeah. Well, you know what? I think we should play a song. I'm hoping that we can play Dreaming in a second. This one you wrote after you had this revelation. Tell me about Dreaming. What is it about this one that tell me about the triggers for Dreaming and what it's about?
1: Yeah, well, I think it kind of happened in such a perfect way, because I was in Nashville. Nashville's been a really special and important place for me in honing this kind of identity as a singer-songwriter and starting to just trust in and believe that I am in fact a songwriter because I'm writing songs. Sometimes it's hard to say those things even if we do them. We don't feel like we are one. And Nashville's been an amazing kind of creative incubator for me. And I went to bed and toast me, and I was there, and I woke up to a text thread from my younger sister. I'm very inspired by relationships in my life. There's a lot of family sprinkled across this record. And she had texted me, I don't want to out her, but I'm going to say that she wasn't maybe 100% sober.
0: Still you completely just legible. Outed her.

0: let our manifestation get in the way of just experiencing real people that can surprise us. And also to me, it speaks to me a little bit on the level of like, you might be dreaming about a career, things happening. And again, it's like the way that happens is you actually just open the door and you kind of go do the everyday labor of just playing another show or writing another song or working another Joe job to fund a video, like whatever it may be. That's kind of it.
1: That's kind of perfect. I want to thank you so much for being here and telling me a little bit about the album. Congratulations. We're going to hear the song. Maybe I can get you to throw to it. Just say who you are and then throw to the song.
0: Oh, it would be a delight. My name is Michaela Slinger, and this is my song, Dreaming.

0: good when you're looking back.
1: That was Michaela Slinger with Dreaming on Cue. Her new album is called Green and Trying. It's out everywhere September the 25th. Before that, you heard my conversation with Michaela. And that is it for Q today. Tomorrow on the show, Samy Landry is one of the stars of Canada's Drag Race All-Stars. They've warmed the hearts of millions of fans online, and they'll be here to tell you about growing up in Eastern Canada and the one thing drag queens and the alt-right have in common: delusion. That's their words, not mine. That's tomorrow on the show. If you want to get in touch with us, q@cbc.ca is the best way to do that. I'm Garvey Bailey, sitting in for Tom Power. Catch you next time.

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2: Erykah Badu just released a new album along with The Alchemist. It is Erykah's first studio album in 11 years. The group chat's here for a deep dive into Erykah Badu to talk about the album, her career, the controversies, and how she influenced pop music.
3: This is CBC News. It's 11 o'clock. Good morning, I'm Gareth Hampshire. Here is the news for Nova Scotia. The death toll from catastrophic flooding in Nepal and China has passed 1,000, according to authorities, who say rescue teams are working to reach communities cut off by the disaster. Nepal's disaster agency said 987 deaths had been counted there, with about 4,000 people missing. Chinese authorities, in their last update on Sunday, reported 16 deaths and more than 500 people still missing. At least 11,000 people have been rescued so far, according to Nepalese authorities. Emergency crews have been using helicopters and other aircraft to reach stranded communities in areas where roads and bridges have been destroyed. To other news now, countries around the world are taking an interest in military research and technology designed in Halifax. It's leading to business expansion and possible new jobs in the field. Brett Ruskin has more.
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5: Inside the operations room aboard a Royal Canadian Navy frigate, sailors stay glued to screens, ready to launch weapons to defend the ship at any moment. Those screens and the internal computing brains that power them were actually designed here at a nondescript Nova Scotia office tower home to Lockheed Martin Canada.
6: We build all of our hardware in Canada.
5: Stephen Isaacs is the general manager.
6: I think the world's going to see that we make great defense capability technology right here in Canada.
5: Navy fleets from Chile, New Zealand, and Germany have all signed contracts to buy versions of this high-tech dashboard already installed on Canadian ships. The most recent contract with the German Navy is valued around $1 billion and see German ships with Canadian brains patrolling waterways around the world. Brett Ruskin, CBC News, Halifax.
3: New fencing is now in place at the Canso Causeway. The general public are no longer allowed at the mooring berths of the canal, and it's upsetting recreational fishers who've caught mackerel there for decades. Adam Cook explains.
7: The Canso Canal is run by the Canadian Coast Guard and the Department of National Defense. Earlier this year, they hired engineering firm CBCL to conduct an assessment of the canal's north and south mooring berths. That described the mooring cells as being in poor to serious condition, so fences went up along the canal earlier this summer. That's keeping out fishermen like Peter Britton, who's been coming to the canal since he was 15.
8: There's a lot of upset people around. There's been generations beyond generations that's been taking their kids there, their relatives.
7: Like Britton, fisherman Waddy Long is from nearby Port Hawkesbury. He remembers taking his fishing rod along the railway tracks to the canal when he was 10. Long has introduced his sons to mackerel fishing, but he won't be able to do it with his grandchildren. He feels Ottawa isn't trying hard enough to find another solution.
9: I would just like to see fishing come back there. If it's safety, put a vent, put a railing up.
7: Federal officials haven't set a timeline for the repair of the mooring berths. They say that's up to parliamentarians, who will determine whether or not that's an immediate spending priority. So the fences on the causeway could be up for months or even years. Adam Cook, CBC News, Port Hastings.
3: The decision by many provincial alcohol authorities to stop buying American alcohol has been an effective strategy, says an expert on sanctions and tariffs. Robert Hewish is a Dalhousie University professor. He points to the buying power of authorities like those in Ontario and Quebec.
10: Because you see the immediate knock-on effects of it. You know, bourbon distilleries in Kentucky and whiskey producers in Tennessee have had to lay people off as a result of it, just by the fact that the LCBO and the SAQ are two of the largest purchasers of booze anywhere in the world, when they quit, it started putting people out of work. Those are deep red states, too.
3: The sale of American alcohol varies widely across the country. Retailers like the LCBO in Ontario do not sell it, while Nova Scotia's NSLC is only selling from its stockpile. And that is the CBC News to this hour.
11: Hi, I'm CBC meteorologist Tina Simkin. A mix of sun and clouds with a slight chance for showers this afternoon, even a risk of an isolated thunderstorm. Temperatures will rise to 23 degrees with northerly winds, a little bit cooler along areas of the coast. Tonight, a few showers this evening, partly cloudy skies overnight with fog patches developing and temperatures dropping down to 9 degrees. For tomorrow, a mix of sun and clouds with highs near 23 degrees and the winds will become southerly in the afternoon.
2: Listen, last week we got a big return. Erykah Badu gave us her first studio album in more than a decade. It's called Before the World Blows. It's a collaboration with The Alchemist, one of the most acclaimed producers in hip-hop. So today, I check in on Erykah's new album and her legacy up to this point. I'm Elamine Abdul-Mahmoud, and this is Commotion. Damila Lemieux is here. Naila Kalita-May is here. And Mark Anthony Neal is here. Hello to all of you. Welcome to the show.
12: Hey, what's up, man?
2: Hi, guys. Nice to have you here. Listen, the new album is the occasion, so I think that is probably the place for us to start. So let's just start with this.

0: That is a bit of a song called Witch Doctor. It's off this new Erykah Badu and The Alchemist album. Jamil, I'll start with you on this. This is Erykah's first studio album in more than a decade. What are you liking about the Erykah that you're hearing on this new project?
1: I love it. You know, I think this is... Erykah's never lost it, but she still has it if anybody was concerned. And I've always wanted to hear The Alchemist with more R&B singers. I love his production so much. They're a match made in heaven.
0: I completely agree with you. I think I kind of just put it on. I was like, oh, my body sort of knows how to groove to this before I'm even listening to, before I even know what I'm listening to. Nayla, let me go to you. What about you? What's your reaction to the record?
2: I like that she's a 55-year-old Black woman releasing a full-length album in a music industry and music environment that worships young, being young and the youth, and that has particular typecasts for Black women singers and musicians that she's consistently challenged and pushed, and she does that on this album too. I like the sense of continuity that this album has from her earliest album. She's exploring similar themes, thinking about asking us to think as individuals and to not follow groupthink. And I just love the atmosphere of it. It reminds me of seeing her live, which I got to do years ago. And there's a way that she conjures a kind of space and an environment. And she's able to do that sonically, that in a way that had me imagining her on stage and dancing and referencing all of her her work and understandings as a theater practitioner and an overall artist.
0: Yeah, I think atmosphere is absolutely the word that comes to mind when I think about Erykah. I feel like she's someone who creates an atmosphere with her music, and then you get to sort of step into it and walk around it. You can kind of feel it all around you. I was driving in this morning listening to this record, and it was a bit of a foggy drive-in, and I was like, oh, this feels like this album. Like, it's just a thing that I'm immersed in, and I get to sort of live in this world. I want to come back to the record in just a moment, but Mark, let's go back to the beginning, if you don't mind. How did Erykah sort of first catch the world's attention?
3: He entered into a world of R&B, you know, in the mid-1990s that had been dominated by L.A. Reid and Babyface and Teddy Riley and the early moments of what Diddy was doing with hip-hop soul. And of course, it's also before that Timberland, Missy Elliott bounce sound from the late 1990s. And what you heard on her first album was something that referenced the acoustic soul of the 60s and the 70s, but it was something that was just so brand new. It was otherworldly, right? And it wasn't otherworldly in this kind of electronic sense that we would think of that later in the 1990s, but there was just something very spiritual, something very acoustic, something very grounded about the sound that cut against the grain of what we were hearing in hip hop and R&B at the time.
0: I think that when we think about the words neo soul, right, like this idea, like almost most of the time, the word neo, anything that follows, I'm like, I don't like the thing that's going to follow it. However, with neo soul, you can kind of make a bit of an exception to me, you know, a little bit. But like when we think about someone like Erykah or someone like D'Angelo, like what did mainstream R&B sound like before they got here?
3: Yeah, it's all those things, right? A lot of electronic music, a lot of programming, and the Jam and Lewis thing with the programming of the drums.
0: Yeah.
3: And, you know, I hate the term, as most people do, neo soul, because it was an interesting term to try to explain what we were hearing. There are a lot of ways in which D'Angelo and Badu kind of sound the same, but, you know, Michelle de Ndegeluchel does not sound like them.
0: Yeah.
3: I think the thing that cut across the grain that made Erykah so distinct, obviously, was her voice. And folks will always talk about, well, she sounds a little bit like Billie Holiday. You know, for me, the sound of Erykah Badu's voice is someone who grew up in the 80s, who listened to Billie Holiday, but also listened to Pop Top 40 radio. So I always hear Stevie Nicks, right? I hear her drawing on all these different kind of references. So it was the quality of her voice, obviously the imagery, and the high use of musicianship, right? Always what was first forward with whatever we call neo-soul was the use of stellar musicians, and they show up on so many of the albums, which is why it has this kind of unique and unified sound at the same time.
0: To that end, let's take a moment to ground ourselves in some of the classic Erykah Badu songs. Here are some of the classic songs.

0: That Tyrone Live, man. Okay, so it does seem in backwards order, Tyrone and then Love of My Life, Bag Lady, and on and on. Those are the classics. Those are sort of the biggest songs that we know Erykah Badu for. But she didn't just shift the image of the 90s with her music. She also did it with her image. And that's, we're talking about her hair here. I want to talk a little bit about the way that her hair, her natural hair conversation that she started, but also the faux locks conversation that she started. Why don't you tell us a little bit about that, Naila?
1: Well, when Erykah entered the mainstream, she was already trained in theater and performance, which focuses in part on how to create a character through images. And the images she portrayed included these tall, thick head wraps with a bit of hair showing at the front, enough to make you think that they were dreadlocks. And that was a dramatic departure from European standards of beauty that dominated Black hairstyles at the time, and that Black women adhered through a range of social pressures. And so most Black women were straightening or relaxing their hair. But then she said in an interview that her hair was fake. And people were forced to contend with that, like, rupture in her image and the notions of Afrocentricity and authenticity that she had invited and that had also been foisted upon her. Mm-hmm. And I would say this was, like, particularly complex in a Canadian context where there's a strong Caribbean culture that associate dreadlocks, at the time associated dreadlocks, with Rastafarianism, with that religious belief. And to be Rastafari was to stand against and deviate from the mainstream, from colonialism, from mainstream religions, and it meant to be persecuted. Dreadlocks were not welcome in the workplace. They were not welcome in schools. They were not welcome in most places of worship. And so when she said that her dreadlocks were fake, Rastafarianism was really a symbol of authenticity. And so it seemed that she was taking that lightly, even though in reality, she may not have understood all of those nuances coming as an African-American from Texas.
0: Mm-hmm. I had not thought about that in the context of her theater background. I really appreciate that context. It sort of makes me think about it a little bit differently, actually. Jamila, let me go to you. What did you make of the way that Erykah sort of helped to shape the conversation about Black hair and popular culture?
2: Well, it's interesting, Naila said her revealing that her locks were fake was kind of like a big moment because at that moment in time, fake hair was straight and natural hair was natural hair, right? We weren't really dealing with the overlap. And today you see Erykah helped to popularize the natural aesthetic as opposed to natural hair, right? And so when you think of her and Jill Scott and a lot of the performers of that, that were categorized as neo, so there's a lot of fake hair, right? There's a lot of, starter locks that were used to start off some very famous women's dreadlocks, It's interesting. I think also aesthetically, Erykah really helped to introduce to the mainstream a particular kind of Black character that's very, present in our communities, and that's the Black bohemian, right? And so that we saw that a little bit with Cree Summer on A Different World and Lisa Bonet on The Cosby Show in A Different World. And it's interesting how often the first Black bohemians who got to be bohemian in public were light-skinned women. And she represented just, a variety of Blackness that you would see working at the health food store, teaching a yoga class, burning incense, selling oils, someone who had been a staple in Black communities, but was not always represented in Black popular culture.
0: Mm-hmm. My name is Alamine Abdul Mahmoud, and this is Commotion. And today we are talking about the legacy of Erykah Badu. And we're talking about this because there's a brand new release, which is a collaboration with hip hop producer The Alchemist. Jamila Lemieux here, Naila Kalita May is here, and Mark Anthony Neal is here. Let's just take a moment and hear another song off the new record.

0: That song's called To the Moon, Plan C. It's Erykah Badu featuring Steve Lacy. It's off this new record, Before the World Blows, which is a collaboration between Erykah Badu and The Alchemist. Mark, we talked a little bit about the way that Erykah has influenced pop culture with her music and her image, but Erykah's also from a time where musicians were maybe a little bit more expected to speak about the issues of the day. What do we think of Erykah's track record when it comes to that?
1: You know, I won't delve in too much into what she said over the years. What I think is really important is that she was comfortable not having a filter. Mm-hmm. If it was on her mind, she was going to say it, and she was going to be willing and able to deal with whatever blowback and controversy that came with that. You think about, you know, the way that she was very supportive of the Million Man March at a period of time where folks were kind of on the fence, both black and white folks, about, you know, a figure like the Nation is like Louis Farrakhan and the Nation of Islam. The fact that so much of her lyrical rhetoric, particularly on that first album, was drawn from the 5% Nation, you know, which again is kind of a culture, you know, mainstays in black American communities, right? Mm. Not well known, and themselves didn't have a clear filter when they talked about race and white supremacy and white folks. And this was something that she embraced, right? And even visually represented it in some of her music videos. I think what's interesting about her formation in this context is this is really before social media. Mm. Right. And so, you know, she kind of has to recalibrate a little bit when Twitter is a thing and social media is around. But always, right, she's always willing to say what was on her mind, which I think is really important when we talk about artists who are deeply committed to community, deeply committed to cultural sustainability. She's always been willing to share what was on her mind if she thought it was important for her to.
0: Jamila, we should say, like, some of those comments have gotten her in a significant amount of hot water. Right? Like, I'm thinking here about the comments that she made about Hitler, the comments that she's made about Bill Cosby, about R. Kelly. Do you want to talk a little bit about the hot water she got into there?
2: Yeah, you know, I'll say, as a millennial who was very influenced by Erykah aesthetically, I wanted to dress like her, I wanted to be like her and Lauren, you know, and some of the rappers that I grew up listening to, and then getting a little older and then hearing her think, you know, and understanding that this is somebody who passionately defends R. Kelly, passionately defends Bill Cosby, you know, it was a kind of a sobering reminder that just because somebody's an artistic hero doesn't mean that they're a political figure, you know, and Erykah dressed herself in the costume of a politicized blackness, but in reality, she has not been terribly outspoken about social issues. And the few times she's dipped her toe in the water, she said things that we don't like.
0: Jamila, I got to ask you, though, it's worth noting that we are now living in this moment where you do have social media, and social media has given us things like Black Lives Matter and, like, has made that movement much more sort of coherent and cogent. And you've got a generation of sort of media savvy voices that actually are qualified to speak on those sociopolitical issues. Do you feel like now there's less pressure on artists like Erykah Badu to take that moment and speak because we've got other voices who can maybe fill that space?
2: Yeah, there's so many people. I mean, the fact I've been online pals with Mark Anthony Neal since I was in my 20s, right? This was one of the first people whose books I picked up when I got to Howard, and I was so excited to learn from him. So there are, you know, 25-year-old TikTokers that have a better political education than Erykah who can break down what's going on in this moment in history. So we don't require her voice in that way. You know, we need her singing and making music and entertaining us. You know, the revolution needs artists to keep the people going.
0: Yeah.
2: But I don't think that I think that first kind of wave of social media folks like Erykah revealing certain things about themselves kind of made us realize, like, we don't need our celebrities to be our spokespeople. And oftentimes it's better if they don't, if they're not.
0: I was going to say, Naila, what do you make of what Jamila's saying there?
3: Yeah, I certainly see what Jamila is saying and agree with it in many ways. I do think as well, though, in Black music, there is a tradition of Black artists who are socially engaged and who are activists and politically involved and who have been and have thoughtful things to say and are thoughtful about their content. What Erykah has done is that she's in many ways dressed the part, you know, and did that again. If you think of the cover of Worldwide Underground when she's in the massive fake afro referencing the 60s and 70s. So there are ways that she has clothed herself or presented herself as being deeply rooted in that. And I think that what she's mostly rooted in is an interest in not being contained, which is very different than those Black traditions of being activists and through your artistic expression. So those voices to me are still incredibly important, as is that tradition.
0: I want to ask a little bit about the musical legacy and the musical influence that Erica's had, because Mark, I'm really interested in the fact that you see a lot of young artists, particularly young Black men, who are reference Erica as a reference point. And some of them show up on this record, right? Like Steve Lacy's on this record, Earl Sweatshirt's on this record. Drake has forever cited Erykah Badu as one of his sort of, primary sort of influences, both in image and also just in terms of like the vibe that he's trying to create. What do you make of the cross-generational appeal of Erykah Badu, the thing that has made her inspiration to young artists even now?
1: You know, first of all, it's the longevity. She's managed to remain relevant in some way now for 30 years.
0: Yeah.
1: In updating herself for new generations of folks as they emerge. I think the thing that stands out ultimately is the fact that she's always been committed to doing it on her own terms. Mm. You don't rush Erykah Badu. She is going to release an album when she's going to release an album. She's not going to let the marketplace dictate when she should do that. She's not going to let her fans dictate when she should do that. She's going to do it on her own terms. I was struck by an interview that she did with the Guardian, you know, responding to why it's taken her so long to do another album. And she said, I needed time to collect data. I actually wish more artists would take time to collect data in their lives, in their personal lives, in their experiences, in their emotions, in the world, before they, you know, return back to the studio to push out other things. You know, there is this notion, particularly in Black culture, because it's so devalued in the marketplace, that you have to pump something out all the time. You know, you got to drop 12 Rick's takes and then drop an album every year. I love artists who take the time to just live and be with themselves for a while. And she's part of a tradition there. When you think about D'Angelo, when you think about Sade, it's just contemporary examples of that. I think younger artists appreciate that in her, and she becomes a role model for them in that regard.
0: I was going to say, this sort of came up as a theme when we talked about Sade not that long ago, you and I, but also, you know, you see this in Jill Scott as well, as someone who's just like, well, I'm going to take my time. And then when I have something to say, that'll be the moment when I actually have, you know, come out and say it. Jamila, let me ask you the same question in terms of this idea of the appeal to younger generations of artists. What do they look to when they look to Erykah Badu, do you think?
2: I just think, you know, her authenticity, her ability to show up as herself in her own way, I think has been so influential. You know, she's just cool. She's cool in ways that, you know, many people are just simply not. You know, you want to gaze upon her. You want to know what she's thinking about. And, you know, I just think between that and her having this really beautiful voice that sounds a little like Billie Holiday, like Mark said, but also sounds like something maybe you heard from the 70s, but also something you've never heard before. You know, she's a generational talent.
0: Mm-hmm. I think, like, for me, Nayla, what I'm really interested in is, like, when I hear someone like Drake say, okay, Erykah Badu is, like, not just a reference for me, but, like, a sort of a North Star for me in terms of, like, the way that he sort of structured his career. I try to sort of figure out where that shows up in his music, or at least, like, in the general vibe. But do you see that? Do you see that in all the artists who say, like, hey, I really look to someone like Erykah? Do you hear it in the music, or do you sort of see it in anywhere else in the presentation?
3: I think it's aspirational. Right? It's the notion that you can be different characters, that you can change what you're presenting and kind of reject notions that of what, in her case, female Blackness is supposed to be, or whatever your thing is supposed to be, and imagine something different, to take up a different kind of space and a different kind of imagination, and to think through sound differently as well, and to create these scapes. You know, she's really been quite different even in her live performances, right? This kind of interactive conversation that she has with audiences. And so I think that there is a way that other artists aspire to the freedom that she seems to express and live, and a willingness to be an artist. And that is fundamentally like what she's always been and what she was trained to do long before she entered the mainstream. She genuinely is an artist, not a singer who started singing because they wanted to have a career in the mainstream. She's a trained artist. And I think that that really shows, and that's what artists resonate with and experience and feel from her.
0: I've always appreciated the artists who can kind of very forwardly say, I really have a hard time, and reject all the trappings of having to be a commercial artist, and that those are not for me, and I'll let you know when I'm ready in my own time. And then they do. They really do just disappear until they have the thing to say. Mark, I think it would be useful to somebody maybe like land this conversation at a place of saying, what is the thing that Erykah Badu does as a musician that other artists don't do as well? What is the thing that she does so well that people sort of gravitate towards?
1: Consistently, you know, shows up as herself. And that's it, right? That she's not moved by marketing reports. She shows up as herself. And you know, this is the thing, right? You know, as was mentioned earlier, you know, she is a performer. She is impacted by the idea of being on stage and in a training in theater. Yeah. But that doesn't mean that she doesn't show up as herself, you know, as she shows up in all these different characters.
0: Mm-hmm. Jamila, I'll give you the last word here after listening to this new album from Erykah. Where would you rank it alongside, you know, her sort of a full-length discography?
2: I would put this in the upper quintile, top 75% of Erykah Badu music. This can sit with Mama's Gun and Worldwide Underground and her debut album.
0: I've only done the two listens so far, and I'm so excited to return this record. In the meantime, I really appreciate your time. Thank you guys so much for being on the show today. Thanks again.
1: Thanks, Elamine.
0: Yes, of course.
3: Thank you.
0: Jamila Lemieux is a culture critic and the author of Black Single Mother, which is out now. Naila Kalita May is a multidisciplinary artist, Canada Research Chair, and professor at the University of Waterloo. And Mark Anthony Neal is a James B. Duke Distinguished Professor of African and African American Studies at Duke University. Erykah Badu's new album, With the Alchemist, is called Before the World Blows, and that is out right now. And also, if you're in the Toronto area, you can catch Erykah Badu live at the RBC Amphitheatre in Toronto on September 13th.

0: It's 11:30, a mix of sun and cloud with temperatures around 17 degrees. Good morning, I'm Gareth Hampshire with a Nova Scotia news update. A Truro man is facing a number of charges after police say a stolen vehicle crashed into a guardrail in Onslow before the people inside ran off. A news release from Truro Police says officers identified the suspects through video evidence and alerted surrounding police. The suspects were later found by Colchester RCMP and turned over to Truro Police. A 29-year-old man faces charges including robbery, assault with a weapon, and dangerous operation of a motor vehicle causing bodily harm. Police say they also expect to lay charges against a female passenger. Canada's new flagship science vessel is gearing up for research at the Atlantic Ocean and Gulf of St. Lawrence. The Nala Napaluk is named after an Inuk elder and will be used for research by Natural Resources and the Department of Fisheries and Oceans. Now, the latest weather forecast from CBC meteorologist Tina Simpkin. A mix of sun and cloud today. There is a chance of showers and a risk of afternoon thunderstorms, but the warm weather continues. Highs up to 27, a little cooler along the coast. Tonight, cloudy with a chance of evening showers and a foggy night as well. But it will remain mild, lows between 14 down to 7 in some areas.
1: Actor Ben McKenzie may be best known for The OC, where he played Ryan, the brooding heartthrob. He's played a lot of roles, cops, lawyers, federal agents. But in a real-life twist, he's now fighting something different.
2: Crypto bears no relation to any real-world asset, so it's a very strange thing that you're investing in. I argue, and economists much fancier than me, Nobel Prize-winning economists, argue that because there is no there, that is a Ponzi scheme.
1: Why is the bad boy from a teen drama firing shots at cryptocurrency? Huh? Because he has something to say.

I'm Paul Habershude. Welcome to The Cost of Living. Ben McKenzie, anti-crypto crusader. Even he's surprised at his latest role. He's made a new documentary about it. And, spoiler alert, he ain't buying any Bitcoin. Also today, the thing about your personal finances is they're personal. It's right there in the name. So then why are more friends deciding to open bank accounts together? Up first, Canadians know how they feel about the trade war. But what about people on the other side of the border?

0: Let's have a show of hands. Who's already over the trade war? Everyone, hands up. Good. As a country, we've been pretty fixated. Like, we almost know the color of U.S. trade rep Jamison Greer's socks. So we know we care. More than two-thirds of our exports go south, so we kind of have to care. But what about the other side of this? The Yanks. What do the stakes look like for them? Carol Kane lives in Michigan, a border state, heart of the U.S. auto industry. She's also a longtime columnist at the Detroit Free Press. Carol, hi.
1: It's so great to see you. How you doing over there?
0: We're having a month. Things are going here in Canada.
1: Yeah, that's putting it mildly. I think we've been on a roller coaster ride here for the last 2 years.
0: Well, we have. And, you know, you live in Michigan. It's a border state. And we want to know, like, are people talking about the trade war when they're sitting around the dinner table?
1: Oh, my gosh. I have never heard so much conversation about Canada as I have the last 2 years, particularly since with the new administration back in and all the back and forth tariffs. People care so much about it because it impacts all of us, not just dollars and cents, but Canada has been our best friend, our largest trading partner, and largest ally, and it's what has transpired here is upset so many people.
0: But, you know, you're in Michigan, you're in a border state, you have a lot to do with Canada. Do you have any sense about the rest of the country? Like, if you're in Texas, are you paying as much attention?
1: Well, you know, when people pay attention to when it starts affecting their pocketbook, for example, because of what's transpired and the way that Canada's been treated, a lot of Canadians are staying home when it comes to where they spend their tourism dollars. They're staying home and traveling there versus coming here, not just to Michigan. I just read a story that Florida's tourism industry is down like 14% year to date for the first 6 months of this year. People have stopped coming over. Understandably, they're upset with America. They're upset with what's taking place. But here's the one thing that I want to make sure everybody, your listeners, understand. What's taking place is not down in the ground level where people are operating, living their lives. The people at the top, you've got Washington, which instigated the volleys that have been going back and forth. And now it seems like it's, you know, hit a new fevered pitch with what's taking place. But down, you know, businesses, they care about what's going on. I don't know anybody who's happy about what's taking place. Everybody is spending more money. Canadians are spending more money for things. We're spending more money on this side of the aisle. And our largest industry, automotive, good God, that's a whole nother talk show. But boy, they're just on the edge of their seat right now. They've got war rooms at Ford and GM and other places trying to keep up with what's taking place. It's just you can't plan for anything.
0: Well, let's talk about the auto industry then, because we know the White House wants to use tariffs to try to shift auto production from Canada to the U.S. We heard that, you know, the Trump White House wants some of the trucks we build here in Canada, the Ford F-350, the Chevy Silverado, to be built in the U.S. But you said the big three automakers have these war rooms. And when you talk to them, do they want those plants to relocate to Michigan?
1: Well, here's what I know. Right now, you've got trucks being made, which are amongst the most profitable for Ford and GM, for example. And they're talking about putting a new 50% tariff come January. The companies maybe for a little while will adjust the additional costs. But you and I know what happens. They start passing it on to the consumer. Then they stop building as many trucks or cars or what have you. Then they start, the parts makers get affected. And it just trickles through the whole economy. And I had a conversation with Patrick Anderson, an economist here, who talked in particular about what's being discussed with this 50% on all autos and trucks come January. He called it a body blow for the auto industry with plants closing and job losses, not only in Michigan and Ontario, but Ohio and Indiana, Wisconsin, not a good thing.
0: Well, maybe that goes to something that I was wondering about. The United Auto Workers, they were in favor of tariffs until recently. Now they're not. They've come out against them. Do you have any idea what changed with the UAW?
1: Well, here's the thing. Sean Fain, who's the, you know, he runs the UAW, has supported some of Trump's tariffs, which I know surprised a lot of people. But tariffs are something that are used to equal, the playing field sort of thing. And when you have companies that are doing things in companies where it's cheaper, they're using non-labor, non-union help, it can be an equalizer. And I think that's the kind of thing he supported. But I think one fact that people should remember here, you've got the North American automotive industry really is integrated across the entire continent. And auto parts cross the border an average, I think if I'm remembering my stats right here, an average of 6 times before they actually land up in the final product. So it's going back and forth, back and forth. Well, if you keep adding on this increased cost, it's just going to drive up the cost of everything. And everybody gets hurt. It's not like, well, it's just America getting hurt or just Canada getting hurt. Everybody, and Mexico too.
0: I am wondering about the idea of jobs. Like, if I'm in Michigan and I'm an auto worker or otherwise, do I look at what the Trump White House is doing and think, okay, the tariffs are trying to bring jobs to America, open up new factories. Maybe I like that part of it.
1: The problem is that these companies can't turn on a dime like that where you say, okay, now it's time to bring back this, you know, you're making this part over in Shanghai and it's time to bring it back, or you're up in Toronto and they want you to bring it back. It takes time to do it. And I've never seen a trade situation like this where even the Republicans, Donald Trump's a Republican, the Republican parties are in control, obviously, right now. Here, this whole trickles into the political situation here in Michigan. We've got huge election this year. We're electing a new governor and senator from here, and it's affecting that race. They're going to be talking about it. We have J.D. Vance, vice president, coming to Michigan on Monday. I guarantee you there's going to be Republicans standing in line to talk to him, to try to talk them into let's you know, figure this out and do something else. Representative Debbie Dingell, who's a Democrat, is pushing back, in fact, on that executive order about, you know, changing the name of the lake. She's going to try to put it into a bill to nullify it. And she's also trying to get her other Democratic leaders to team up on a response to the tariffs, saying it's time to change course on the diplomatic approach to our closest ally, being Canada. She's got something like 100 signatures so far. So you've got people who are upset. But again, it's people, particularly of his own party, are not coming out and talking about it. You hear behind closed door whispers, but you don't. I haven't seen that many Republicans coming out saying, don't do it, or cut it, you know, slow it down, whatever. You can go back to the bargaining table and talk out something else, but the way this is going is not a good direction.
0: You know, our prime minister has been explaining to Canadians why trade is good for Canada and the U.S., but you get the sense he's also talking to Americans at that point. We have Canadian politicians going on TV in the U.S. Are you seeing any of that? Do you think that kind of Canadian messaging is making its way down to Americans?
1: It's something that is getting sound bites, but it's not like it's resonating where it's like, oh my God, what's taking place here? Again, I go back to, I think where you start hearing it more is when you see this, where it's affecting people, where it counts in the pocketbook, and for gas prices, and you see they're paying more for oil, or maybe there's not as much oil coming into the country. You know, I know Doug Ford talked about cutting oil to U.S. I mean, again, you go back and forth with these things. I think that the hope remains that cooler heads will prevail. And I still think there's a chance to work out something. I remain an optimist on these things. I just, maybe I'm Pollyanna, but we shall see, as they say.
0: Well, finally, Carolyn, I appreciate the time here. If Michigan votes Democrat in the midterms, you'd all worry that the White House is going to try to change the name of Lake Michigan?
1: Yeah, one never knows what's going to happen. I know when Donald Trump signed the executive order on the lake and talking about renaming one of the oceans, it's like, okay, this really isn't funny. It really is not funny. I mean, this is very serious business. So we'll see. Again, I go back to, I remain optimistic, as I always am, about these things, that cooler heads will prevail, common sense will prevail ultimately at some point or some level.
0: Cooler heads. I like leaving it there. Carol Kane, thank you so much.
1: Great to talk with you.
0: Carol Kane is a columnist at the Detroit Free Press and the host of Michigan Matters for CBS Detroit.

0: 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I'm Paul Havershrood. You know who didn't mix money and friendship? Shakespeare. Neither a borrower nor a lender be, for loan oft loses both itself and friend. Okay, so don't loan money to friends. Sure. But what if you and your BFFs save money together?
1: When Marcy Gray met her friend Chelsea in Calgary nearly a decade ago, they just clicked.
2: We have an obsession with dogs. So her and I had our dogs together and they always hung out. So
1: they also love travel and baseball. So a few years ago, they decided to go to Toronto to catch a game.
2: We were massive Blue Jay fans, but we didn't want to take our husbands with us.
1: Girls trip. At the time, Marcy was having a hard time saving money. So her friend came up with an idea to save together.
2: You know, why don't any paycheck that you have that's a little extra money or a little extra something, why don't you send me, you know, $50 and I'll match you? It's just money that we've put away that we totally forgot about and then we could use it at any time.
1: They opened a joint bank account, a kind of friendship fund. And about a year later, they'd saved enough for the whole trip.
2: We were able to get a flight, a hotel, and tickets to the game without us having to worry about having to go into our savings or having to worry about what was coming up next. It was just almost felt like free money.
1: Opening a savings account with friends, it's still rare, according to Neo Financial. But the trend is growing. More Canadians, especially Gen Zs, are mixing money and friendship, saving for things like group trips and fancy dinners. Now, communal saving isn't new. It has a long tradition in some places. In South Africa, when you save money together, that's called a stokvel. In the Philippines, you can be part of a paluwagan. Saving together can be more effective than saving alone. Johanna Pietz is a professor of psychology at Carleton University. She says being part of a group creates peer pressure in a good way.
3: You consider higher order saving goals more. You consider the values, perhaps, that you think the other party that also belongs to this fund has. And all these things might make you a little more responsible with these funds, or at least responsible in a different way. So responsible.
1: And the other benefit of a friendship fund? You can become better friends.
3: The money means that decisions have to be made together. You have to be on the same page about whether or not you fly economy or business. That really creates both communication around values and money and what's important to you, as well as this feeling of unity.
1: But opening a bank account with your eight besties can be risky. Jessica Morehouse is a financial planner in Toronto. She says friendship funds require a lot of trust.
4: There is a difference between trusting your friends when it comes to like keeping a secret or giving you advice or just like being there for you in certain life situations. It is another situation when you bring money into the mix.
1: Like, say a bunch of you are saving together for a group trip, but one of your friends misses a few deposits and then changes her mind about going.
4: And now she wants to take her money out of the pool, and maybe that changes her plans for the group trip because she's no longer going on the group trip.
1: One person dropping out could fudge it up for everyone. And that could end up costing more than a friendship.
4: If you do open up a joint, you know, bank account or share a credit card with any of your friends, someone may default and you're just as liable.
1: But best friends Marcy and Chelsea are making it work. Their friendship fund has been going for 8 years. And they've had a lot of fun.
2: We've gone on 2 or 3 trips. We've gone to Michelin star restaurants, even just staycations where it's like, hey, we've got an extra little bit of cash. You know, we should do a little something for us and go to Banff.
1: Banff is beautiful this time of year. So maybe they're looking for a third member.
2: See, Jenny, the people are going to hear this now and my friends are going to be upset because I'm going to say no.
1: For The Cost of Living, I'm Jenny DeRosio.
0: This is The Cost of Living. I'm Paul Havershrood. If you're a true believer in Bitcoin, you see it as digital gold, the ultimate store of value. That someday cash money won't be worth the paper it's printed on, but one Bitcoin will be worth $1 million, maybe 10 million. Ben McKenzie is not one of those people. You might know him as an actor from Southland or The OC, but he's also an author with an economics degree. And he has a new documentary out about the cryptocurrency industry. It's called Everyone is Lying to You for Money. Ben, hi.
5: Hi.
0: So Ben, let's get straight to it. If everyone is lying to us for money, what's the lie?
5: The lie varies from person to person. I mean, I open my documentary claiming to be somewhere and then I'm not. So I include myself in this category. I'm lying to you for money, but I'm lying to you for money as a form of entertainment slash education. I'm trying to show folks what I experienced while investigating cryptocurrency and why I believe it's fundamentally flawed and actually quite dangerous.
0: Well, one of the things that you say or someone you interview says in the doc is that Bitcoin is, and crypto in general, is the biggest Ponzi scheme in the history of time. Why do you think that, or why do you say that? Because that's a big claim.
5: It is a big claim. So what are cryptocurrencies actually used for? I live in Brooklyn, and I can't go to my neighborhood deli and buy a bagel with Bitcoin. You can't really use cryptocurrencies as money in the real world. They just don't really function that way, unless what you're doing is criminal activity. And then they're fairly useful for that. And for the retail public, that's not what they're doing. They're putting real money into a cryptocurrency, buying it, hoping the price goes up, and then they sell the crypto and they make money. They cash back out into the real stuff. That's an investment, quite clearly and simply, just in terms of how it functions. And yet cryptos are not regulated like investments. And they are very strange investments in the sense that what are you investing in? What is this thing crypto? It's just lines of computer code stored on ledgers called blockchains. Crypto bears no relation to any real world asset. So it's a very strange thing that you're investing in. I argue, and economists much fancier than me, Nobel Prize winning economists, argue that because there is no there, that is a Ponzi scheme.
0: And the Ponzi part is enough people put money into crypto thinking that they're going to get a return. But when the music stops, some people are going to run off with some of that money and other people are going to be left holding the bag.
5: Yeah, and that's what you see over and over again with crypto, is that a small number of insiders win and everyone else loses, essentially. You can see it probably most clearly with our president's, I'm an American, our president's crypto scam, where he issued a coin called Trump Coin, and the president and his family made $1.4 billion and the public lost $3 billion. That happens a lot with crypto because, again, you're sort of taking this thing that would be regulated through, the securities markets, which are regulated, and you're moving it outside to sort of a Wild West scenario where pretty much anything goes. And so there's a lot of manipulation of those markets and most people lose.
0: So your documentary traces you really starting from ground zero when it comes to crypto. Like, what is cryptocurrency? I, Ben, don't know that. Was there a eureka moment for you when you had a conversation or something happened in this journey where things became clear to you?
5: I think one of the more interesting moments, I travel all the way to El Salvador, where crypto was being marketed as, it was being marketed as the first country in the world to use crypto as real money. It had been legalized, it was legal tender. And I go down to El Salvador, and what I see very quickly is that that story is just a lie. People aren't using crypto. They're using dollars. The El Salvadoran economy dollarized years ago, and Salvadorans can't afford to gamble on cryptocurrency. So that was a lie. But the guy that I ran into when I traveled to this fictitious city called Bitcoin City that they were supposedly building in the middle of nowhere in eastern El Salvador, is a Western guy, a guy from Chicago named Corbin. And Corbin clearly really believed in Bitcoin enough to uproot his life and travel to El Salvador to a remote area. And I asked Corbin how much money he had in crypto, and he wouldn't tell me, which is fine. But I asked him why he didn't just sell it. If he'd made so much money on it already, why shouldn't he just sell it and live off of that? Because he was living in a cement, a cinder block house with no running water near the beach. Surely he could sell the Bitcoin and make some money. have a better life. And it was pretty clear he was never going to sell the Bitcoin, that to sell the Bitcoin would be to give up on the dream. And I think that's indicative of kind of the mentality of a lot of the most hardcore investors. It's a meme or a saying in crypto, you know, HODL, hold on for dear life, never sell your Bitcoin. But if you never sell it, then that's a very strange investment because you never cash out into the thing that actually works in the real world, which is money, regular money, real money. And so I think you're dealing with belief systems at a certain point, and people's belief systems are not, you know, necessarily rational.
0: Do you better understand now the allure for someone like that? You said, I can't talk to them. I'm never going to convince that person. But did you try to crawl into their heads and really understand, you know, why?
5: Oh, definitely. No. I did try to talk to them. I did talk to them. And I interviewed not just Corbin, but I interviewed a number of victims of this scam called Celsius. I had interviewed the CEO of Celsius.

0: just not a good way of making money. I mean, you're just, that's what crypto is essentially, what it is functionally is gambling, right? Gambling on this unregulated, unlicensed security. The price might go up, the price might go down. But unfortunately, a lot of guys, and it really is a male phenomenon, believe that they can be the lucky one at the casino and they can be the winner. But what's sick about it is that the crypto industry is really preying on that mentality. They are going after guys specifically because guys like to gamble more. That's just who we are. We gamble more than women on average, especially young guys. And they also do it. They do it because of the gambling, but also because as men, we are often taught from a very young age to not talk about when we lose. And so what the guys do is they hide it and they blame themselves for having been defrauded often. And that is a really neat trick that the crypto industry plays over and over again. If you can get the mark to blame himself for being scammed, that's sort of the coup de grace. You've really done a number.
1: Right, for someone listening to this who owns Bitcoin, is a true believer, wants to dismiss this conversation we're having as just, hey, there's two haters, they're bashing crypto, heard it before. What would you say to that person?
0: I'd say, okay, great. Live your life. First of all, if you're comfortable in your investment decision, you shouldn't be triggered by a couple of guys on a radio show just pointing out some facts. Like, that shouldn't bother you, right? If we were sitting here talking about Apple stock, you would be discussing, their quarterly earnings or whatever it is. With crypto, it gets awfully heated for these guys awfully quickly, and I just wonder why they're so touchy.
1: Well, if you could write the end of the crypto movie in real life, which none of us can do, but if you could, what would be the ending to the crypto movie for you?
0: Look, part of the problem with being someone who calls these things bubbles before they burst, which I did, in 2021 before it burst in 2022, the last time crypto collapsed. Part of the problem is that there's no good ending to this. Either I'm wrong and crypto continues to go up, to the moon, as they said, and some guys get fabulously wealthy while others, the majority, continue to lose, or it crashes again, in which case, it could cause a lot of damage as well. So I'm not rooting for it to end, but I do think it's better for Ponzi schemes to end earlier in their lives than later because they get bigger and bigger and bigger, and the costs get higher and higher when they do bust. So if I were to script the ending, it would be 2029. Donald Trump would not be in office. Some other president with some ethics and morals and a little chutzpah would be in. And we would just investigate what Donald Trump did. And if he ended up in jail cell running a massive fraud, then that would be all right with me.
1: All right, and finally, this is 6, 7 years for you on rolling around in the world of crypto. Feels like you're still going to be part of it, but beyond crypto, for you, what's next for you?
0: I'm going back into TV. I'm doing some TV acting, having some fun on that. One project's been announced, another will be soon. But yeah, I've had a great time on this journey. It has expanded my view of the world, and it's really enriched my life. So I'm very grateful to have had the experience. But now it's time to go back to making some easy money on television.
1: And lie to people in a different way. Ben, thanks a lot for that.
0: Exactly. Thanks. Thanks, Paul.
1: Ben McKenzie is an actor and filmmaker. His documentary is streaming for free until September 6th on its website, everyoneislying.com. That's all for the show. The Cost of Living is based in Calgary. The show is produced by Daniel Nerman, Jenny DeRosio, and Jennifer Keene, with help from Jeff Kynock. I'm Paul Havertrude. Thanks for listening.

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0: common in the Maritimes, and some people, including with physical challenges, love them. 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
1: It's 12 o'clock. Here is the CBC News for the Maritimes. Good afternoon. I'm Cassie Williams. There were big wins for the Carney Liberals last night. They took all three of Monday's by-elections, sweeping ridings in British Columbia, Ontario, and Quebec, each with more than 50% of the vote. Olivia Stefanovic now with what these victories mean.
2: They give Prime Minister Mark Carney's government validation as it fights the trade war with the U.S. In a statement congratulating the three new Liberal members of Parliament, Carney calls this a consequential time for Canada, and he says that voters have placed their trust in his government's plan. The biggest breakthrough of the night happened in Quebec. A by-election was called in Chicoutimi-Lefjord after Carney appointed former Conservative MP Richard Martel to the Senate. That created an opening for the Liberals, and this riding in particular was seen as a test of Carney's performance in the trade war because its aluminum, forestry, and dairy industries are all impacted by steep tariffs from the Trump administration. In the end, it wasn't even a tight race. The Liberals finished nearly 20 percentage points ahead of the Bloc Québécois and won by big margins in the other two ridings up for grabs in Ontario and British Columbia that the Liberals previously held. Olivia Stefanovic, CBC News, Ottawa.
1: In New Brunswick, the mayor of Salisbury says that the new CIBC will close its local branch next spring. That has come with as a bit of a surprise, but not really. Robert Campbell says it's the latest in a trend of about 1,200 bank branches in Canada closing since 2018, many in small rural areas. Salisbury's population is about 8,000. Campbell says, in his view, the decision is not customer-focused.
3: I'll just say the word is corporate greed. At the end of the day, If they weren't profitable, I could understand it. But they actually are profitable branches. It's a matter of trying to drive more people online. It's centralizing services at a time when even in Atlantic Canada, as an example, I don't think people realize that the internet service as well as mobility, mobile phone services, unfortunately, that's not actually being provided in rural areas either. So the ability for people to do a lot of the online services are not even there.
1: Campbell says he hopes a new bank will come in. He says his community is growing with a new regional RCMP headquarters being built, a new school, new subdivisions and restaurants. Also 20,000 vehicles pass by daily on the highway. In Nova Scotia, municipalities and first responder organizations can now apply for funding to strengthen emergency preparedness and response. The province issued a news release explaining the funding stream supports projects that benefit more than one community. Minister of Emergency Management Kim Maslin says the funding will help emergency service organizations work together and strengthen response and recovery. The fund can cover up to 90% of eligible project costs to a maximum of $200,000. Projects could include shared equipment and vehicles, training facilities and exercises, emergency planning, and public education. Applications will be accepted until October 31st through a new online application portal, according to a release. On PEI, today is Dan Kutcher's last day as mayor of Summerside after announcing plans to run for the leadership of the PEI Liberal Party. Summerside CAO J.P. DeRosier says Deputy Mayor Corey Snow will stay in his role as deputy mayor, but take on much of Kutcher's duties until municipal elections in the fall.
4: Obviously sad to see Mayor Kutcher go. He's been a great person to work with and provided strong leadership over the last three and three quarter years. Certainly wish him well. From my perspective at the administrative level, we continue to focus in on the operations of the city. And from the political level, things will shift slightly, but it'll sort of be status quo to some degree on the operations side until the November elections.
1: Liberal leader will be chosen in October. Kutcher has yet to say what his priorities are. He's hosting an event September 13th with more details on his campaign. Last night's performance of Anna Green Gables was canceled because of smoke backstage at the Confederation Center of the Arts. Charlottetown Fire responded. Chief Tim Jenkins told CBC this morning there was no actual fire, just smoke. A theater spokesperson says last night a belt came off one of its HVAC machines, heating up and creating smoke and a smell. And because it was an area used by the performers, the show was canceled out of an abundance of caution. Staff say they expect everything to be back to normal today. And finally, in international news, the death toll from catastrophic flooding in Nepal and China has now surpassed 1,000. And Nepal's disaster agency says nearly 4,000 people are missing. Emergency crews have been using helicopters to reach stranded areas where roads and bridges have been destroyed by the flooding and landslides. That's a look at your news to this hour. Your weather is next.
5: Hi, good afternoon. I'm CBC meteorologist Tina Simkin. The skies will become more of a mix of sun and clouds across New Brunswick into the afternoon, and there's a slight chance for showers in southeast New Brunswick. Temperatures today will range between 20 degrees along areas of the coast to 26 degrees inland, with the winds remaining light and northerly. Just a few clouds overnight tonight, but partly cloudy skies are expected near and along areas of the Fundy coast. Fog patches will develop and temperatures will drop between 5 and 12 degrees. And in Prince Edward Island, a mix of sun and clouds, but at times the clouds will be fairly thick and there are chances for showers. Temperatures will reach highs near 20 degrees with the winds staying northeasterly, 20 to 30 kilometers per hour. Scattered showers for this evening, partly cloudy skies overnight tonight with fog patches developing across the island as temperatures drop down to 9 degrees. And in Nova Scotia, a mix of sun and clouds, but the clouds will be back and on the increase this afternoon, bringing back the chances for showers. And on the mainland, away from the coast, a risk of an isolated thunderstorm. Temperatures today will range anywhere from 20 degrees along areas of the coast to around 26 degrees inland, with the winds becoming more northerly into the afternoon. Any showers that do form this afternoon or thunderstorms will linger in the evening forecast, but skies will become partly cloudy overnight with a few fog patches developing and temperatures dropping between 7 and 12 degrees with the winds remaining light but northerly overnight. Maritime Noon starts now.
0: Thank you, Tina. I'm Bob Murphy. Welcome to Maritime Noon. Coming up today on the phone in, we're talking about the impact of e-bikes in your community, the prevalence and the mechanics of them.
6: Comes down a lot to the motors and batteries being used. Some of them are quite easy to work on. Some of them are virtually impossible. So I think that if I were shopping for an e-bike, that'd probably be one of the first things that I would look at, would be the serviceability of it down the road.
0: What questions or concerns do you have about e-bikes? Coming up today on the Maritime Noon Phone-In. But first, the CEO of EastLink took questions today about the recent data breach at the telecommunications company. Jeff Gillum says the company began contacting customers on Friday after it became aware of the breach. He says his staff started noticing something was wrong mid last week. He spoke this morning to the CBC's Danielle Edwards.
7: What our initial investigation has showed, you know, sort of late in the day on Wednesday, our kind of internal team was alerted that we saw a large amount of sort of username resets going on a particular piece of software. And through that night into Thursday morning, they were able to confirm that there was a vulnerability on a particular piece of software that we had that was exploited by a third party that gained unauthorized access into that system. That particular system is what we call, it's My Account. It's a self-care tool that many of our wireline customers use to make changes to their account to, you know, reset or add channels or look at their balance. And so that was the piece of sort of software that was compromised through the malicious activity.
8: So it was Wednesday, late Wednesday, when EastLink saw this sort of unusual activity on the site.
7: Late Wednesday into Thursday morning.
8: Into Thursday, which is when it was confirmed that there was
7: exactly.
8: Okay. I also wanted to ask if it's still accurate to say that about 75,000 accounts were compromised.
7: Yes. So about 75,000 accounts were accessed to some degree. Of that 75,000, about 18,000 would be current customers.
8: Oh, most of them were previous customers.
7: Were previous customers. Wow. Or dormant accounts or discontinued accounts. About, you know, 18,000, which is, you know, overall less than about 5% of our overall active mobile and wireline customers. Mm-hmm. And I will add that the accounts that were accessed, these were home services. They weren't, mobile accounts. None of the accounts, the active accounts or any of the accounts were mobile. It was strictly on our wireline, our home services. Mm-hmm. A small amount of business accounts were accessed as well. through that portal if they had utilized it.
8: So far, I went on the website and I saw that the notices of illicit account access were started on Friday. Have you been able to contact all of the account holders who have been
7: so
8: involved?
7: I'm not exactly sure if all of them. It's an ongoing process. So when we first identified that there was a breach, you know, the first step is to contain that, shut those services off so there can be no further access. We then went into a process of trying to do the full investigation, what information was accessed, what accounts. We were able to, some quick action to be able to quickly eliminate all the passwords or the pins for those accounts on behalf of our customers. And then it just became that process of notifying those particular customers through email or through voice calls if we didn't have it, and then providing further updates as we go through this process.
8: Just to go over again, but what specific data was accessed?
7: Sure. So the data, our investigation shows that the data that was compromised would have been customer-specific information such as, you know, your username or your name, your address, your service address, what services you had with Eastlink, what your account balance was, and that sort of thing, as well as your PIN and your email. The services or the information that was not, our investigation shows with a very high degree of certainty, you know, no credit card, financial information, date of birth, social insurance, driver's license, none of that was disclosed to the third party. So, limited to that particular information.
8: Yeah, and I did want to ask about how the investigation is very specifically aware that no banking or credit card information was accessed.
7: Yeah, so that's what our investigation has showed us, our experts that are working through us. I kind of don't want to get into kind of the how we do our investigation, but we're very, very confident with that.
8: I also have a question here about the Nova Scotia power breach, the Emera breach last year. I believe in terms of their keeping of old information, I think it's something like 3 months or 90 days or something like that. But speaking of Nova Scotia Power, I do want to ask, following that, did Eastlink prepare for something similar in terms of a data breach?
7: Look, we have a very robust program. We feel that, you know, protecting our customers, our employees, data, it's paramount. It's something that is top priority for us. We take it very, very seriously. Long before, you know, an incident, Nova Scotia Power or any of the other ones that you read about, we've had a robust program to prepare and protect our customers' data as much as we possibly can.
8: Do you have a sense of where this breach came from, a sense of who the
7: bad
8: actors are?
7: No, we don't, unfortunately.
8: Is there any way to find that out?
7: I don't know. Again, we, when something like this happens, we involve all the appropriate authorities and regulators.
8: In light of this incident, are there any protocol changes in the works for Eastlink in terms of keeping personal data, especially of customers who've already moved away, who canceled their accounts, closed them?
7: Look, I think whenever you have a situation like this, part of that process is always to go back after the fact, look at what processes, what improvements that we can make. I feel good that our customers' data is safe with us, but like anything, we're always going to go back, learn from this, learn from other companies' experiences, and really continue to get better.
0: That's Eastlink CEO Jeff Gillum speaking about a recent data breach to the CBC's Danielle Edwards. If you have thoughts to share or concerns about the data breach, give us a call. The talkback number is 1-800-565-5463, or you can send us an email. The address is marnoon@cbc.ca.

0: Well, as you heard in the news, the town of Salisbury near Moncton will lose its only bank next year. In a post on social media, it was announced that the CIBC branch will close for good next April. CIBC has been in the community for nearly 100 years. The CBC's Emily Brass spoke with Robert Campbell, the mayor of Salisbury. He says he heard the news about the branch's fate yesterday.
1: Well, I guess I was kind of, for a Monday, it was kind of a little bit of a surprise and a little bit of devastation, particularly for, you know, when you personally know a lot of the staff. You know, it felt terrible just knowing that their lives were changing, as well as many of our seniors and residents in the community. So not a good way to start the week, for sure.
2: Do you know roughly how many staff are going to be affected by this?
1: There's about six staff in the branch, and there's, you know, a couple of, like, one individual that's been, had 20 plus years of experience with CIBC. So it's definitely, they're, from what we're being told, some will be offered positions in the city to relocate, but there's no guarantee that all will, but definitely some, or the majority will.
2: Yeah, so it definitely changes things, even if you do have to work in a new location. Yep. And so how did you find out the news?
1: Essentially, I got a text from one of our office staff to indicate that there were three banking officials were at the office to see me. And so I basically met, so three individuals from CIBC came to meet with me to give me the news yesterday morning.
2: And so that was just out of the blue? You had not heard anything before that?
1: No. Yeah, no, it was out of the blue. No appointment. No, they just showed up at the office.
2: And what do you make of that way of, you know, telling you?
1: Well, as soon as I got the text and said that there was three CIBC banking officials there, you know, unfortunately, I knew exactly what they were there for, because, you know, I'm not a dumb man. And the trends in Canada, I think in Canada, there's been roughly about 1,200 branches that have closed since 2018, and about 20% reduction in banking. So it's something that we've watched closely, I guess, with bank closures in around Atlantic Canada as they've been occurring. And it seems that small rural areas seem to be affected while they consolidate into cities. And I guess it was shock, but at the same time, when you know three banking officials, they don't come to your town office to try to get you to buy GICs or that type of a thing. It doesn't take three of them, so you knew something was bad.
2: Yeah, and, you know, like you mentioned, other communities in New Brunswick have faced the same fate recently. Grand Manan, you know, comes to mind. What do you think of that trend of rural branches in particular shutting down and the impact that has?
1: Well, I think it's, I'll just say the word is corporate greed. At the end of the day, if they weren't profitable, I could understand it, but they actually are profitable branches. It's a matter of, it's trying to drive more people online. It's centralizing services at a time when, you know, even in Atlantic Canada, as an example, I don't think people realize that the internet service, as well as mobility, mobile phone services, unfortunately, that's not actually being provided in rural areas either. So the ability for people to do a lot of the online services are not even there. So unfortunately, more and more services are getting cut. It makes it harder and harder. You know, one of the individuals talked about transportation. The seniors would have to use transportation yesterday, and I said there's no transportation in rural areas. So unfortunately, I don't think it's always well thought through. I don't think it's customer focused. It's just comes down to dollars and cents, and that's just seems to be the way the world is going right now.
2: And you mentioned there seniors and the need for transportation now to go to the bank. What impact do you think this is all going to have on your community?
1: It'll have a significant impact. I mean, you know, the branch has been, it'll be, you know, ironically, and I did say to them, I said, you know, I guess loyalty doesn't buy anything. You know, 100 years, it'll be 100 years in 2028, so they'll be shutting down about 8 months shy of the 100th anniversary of the branch. There's actually individuals that have banked there for over 80 years in our community that they know nothing different. So can you imagine, even from a, you know, going into an office that you've never experienced before, it'll have a huge impact on businesses. I'm already hearing from businesses, what are they going to do with their deposits? They're all the different things that they do on a daily basis. There's over 100 businesses in our community. So that's kind of the other, I guess, you know, Emma, was I surprised that a bank closure came forward? Not necessarily, because it's happening across Canada. But in our community, I do think I was, a couple of years ago, perhaps, maybe I would have maybe accepted it. But now with the growth that's been occurring, we have a regional RCMP headquarters that's being built here, a new school that's being built here, new subdivisions that are going in. We just, there's two new restaurants that are coming here. So the growth here is incredible. The highway area that goes by our community is the third largest traffic jurisdiction in the province. So in our opinion, if anything, a bank that wanted to drive more traffic, they could actually drive more traffic into the branch here than they would actually be able to do in the city. To me, at the time when, you know, so in the closure, they've indicated people can all move their business into the new Riverview branch, which is all good and fine. But I think this got accelerated because the Riverview Mall was closing and the CIBC needed to build a new branch in Riverview. So at that time, I think they looked at it as an opportunity to consolidate all their business into one location.
0: Robert Campbell is the mayor of Salisbury, west of Moncton. Our colleagues in New Brunswick reached out to CIBC for comment, but have not heard back yet.
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0: 21 minutes after 12 o'clock. Summer is starting to wind down, but there's still plenty of good weather ahead to enjoy the wind in your hair. And perhaps one of the most satisfying ways to achieve this is on a bike. And for those who have physical limitations, it doesn't mean you have to throw in the towel on cycling. Many are turning to e-bikes. Bike shops in the Maritimes started selling battery-powered bikes about 10 years ago, and since then, e-bikes have shot up in popularity. With rising gas prices and traffic congestion, you might be thinking about getting one yourself. Or perhaps you have concerns about the way e-bikes are being used. Today on the phone, and we're asking, what impact are e-bikes having in your community? Do you have any concerns about buying an e-bike or regrets since making the switch? We'd love to hear about all e-bike users, either current or perhaps future ones. 1-800-565-1940 is the number, and our email is marnoon@cbc.ca. We're joined by a couple of cycling enthusiasts today. Keenan Cook is the manager at the Radical Edge Bike and Ski Shop in Fredericton, and he's in one of our CBC studios in the capital city today. Keenan, welcome to the show.
1: Thanks a lot for having me.
0: We're also joined by Cynthia King, who is the owner and operator of PEI Cycling Tours. She has been on the show before talking about cycling. Cynthia, welcome to you as well.
2: Well, thanks, Bob. Greetings from lovely Prince Edward Island.
0: Indeed. Okay, well, Keenan, you're in the business of selling bikes. How popular would you say e-bikes are right now when you look at your overall inventory and what people are asking about?
1: It's definitely a constantly growing segment. You know, we still sell a lot of regular acoustic bikes, if you will. But yeah, e-bikes are definitely a segment that every year we see, you know, growth year after year, and something that we continue to predict will grow in the future.
0: And why do you think they'll grow? What is it about e-bikes that is catching on, I guess?
1: I think the simple answer is more people have tried them. As soon as you sit on one and start pedaling, it's pretty hard not to have a smile on your face. Like you mentioned, feeling the wind in your hair, there's personally, in my opinion, no better way to get around a city. And I think the more people that try e-bikes and experience it, the more that is just going to grow.
0: I said the summer is winding down, fall is next. But of course, after that, even colder months through the winter. Yeah. Do e-bikes in any way help stretch people through the colder months as well? Do you find that at all?
1: There's definitely some. It's still, if I'm being honest, a small part of the e-bike market, I would say. I generally try to commute year-round by bike, and I ride an e-bike through most of the year. I've got a cargo long-tail bike that I take my kids to school and daycare on. But in the winter, I generally will switch to my regular bike just because of the salt, the road conditions, the extra weight of the e-bike. I just feel the maintenance costs on the e-bike are likely to increase for sure.
0: Well, maybe we'll talk a little bit more about maintenance as we go along here. But Cynthia, what type of conversations are you having with people about e-bikes? What are the questions that they have for you?
2: Sure. Well, for my tours specifically, for a lot of my customers, you know, some of them have never been on an e-bike before they get to PEI. So they've got lots of practical questions about how to ride them safely. But more interestingly, just in general, lots of conversations about the different types of e-bikes that you see out there. And I'm going to include scooters in that too, but it's difficult sometimes to define what a bicycle is in terms of when you see something with two wheels. Mm-hmm. Is that a bicycle? Is it an e-bike? Is it, what kind of e-bike is it? Because there are usually two defined types of e-bikes. And then the conversation definitely leads to safety, speed, and you know, where do these bikes belong? Do they belong on the road? Do they belong on a bike path? And just a lot of conversations about that, because even though a lot of us ride bikes, most of us ride, you know, drive cars, and we see these different types of e-bikes on the roads, and we see the behaviors, and you know, sometimes there are people who aren't following the rules, and other times, you know, there's very responsible riders. So there's lots of chit-chat about it. Because of the growth of e-bikes, there are more e-bikes on the road and on the paths, as well as other devices like the scooters.
0: Where do you think e-bikes belong then, Cynthia?
2: Well, it's an interesting question, just because e-bikes, on Prince Edward Island anyway, according to the definition of an e-bike, there are two types. There's a power assist and there's a motor assist. So a power assist is defined by a bicycle that you need to pedal in order for it to go. So an e-bike that Keenan is selling to people is probably called a pedal assist, right? So in order to make it move, you've got to pedal. But you have the advantage of the power assist. A motor assist, on the other hand, which a lot of us have seen, are you'll see people riding an e-bike and they're not pedaling. Mm-hmm. So there's a throttle involved, right? So they all they do is press a button and it goes. So that's, even though in some laws you might see that as defined as an e-bike, it's not necessarily defined as a bicycle. So a bicycle has to be human powered. So then that leads to, okay, you know, what's the difference and where do they belong? So a moped is what we used to call them in the 70s, you know, belongs on the road with the cars. But oftentimes we'll see these types of e-bikes sharing bike paths, and we're not sure about the speed either, because they seem to be going a little faster than regular bikes or regular e-bikes. So, you know, it's important to kind of understand what those definitions are so that we can better understand what we're seeing when we're watching people ride them.
0: So am I hearing you say that power assist e-bikes might be okay on bike lanes, but certainly not motor assist e-bikes?
2: Yes, because a power assist e-bike is still defined as a bicycle because you have to pedal to use it. Whereas a motor assist is not defined as a bicycle, but it's defined as an e-bike.
0: Where do you come down on where e-bikes belong, Keenan?
1: I think a similar idea to Cynthia for sure. I think one of the big you know, confusing parts is just like Cynthia said. You know, there's a lot of people that think, you know, is this an e-bike or that an e-bike? And a lot of people have this idea that an e-bike maybe is, you know, it's like a motorcycle with an electric engine or something like that. And I think the definition I kind of try to use, or the analogy would be, if you take the pedals off of it, or sorry, if you can pedal it without the motor, if the motor was not there and you can ride it just like a regular bike, you know, then it's an e-bike. If the motor wasn't there and you're not going to ride it, then that's no longer an e-bike, and it's, you know, that's a moped or a scooter or some kind of other electric mobility device.
0: All right. Well, what are you seeing in your community in the Maritimes? We're talking about e-bikes today on the show. What impact are e-bikes having in your part of the region? Do you have any tips about using them or concerns you'd like to share? 1-800-565-1940 is the number, and our email is marnoon@cbc.ca. We have some people who want to join the conversation on the phone. We're going to get to them in just a moment. But first, Cassie Williams, you have a look at the latest news headlines, don't you?
3: I do. Thank you, Bob. Well, municipalities and first responders organizations in Nova Scotia can now apply for funding to strengthen emergency preparedness. The province issued a news release explaining the funding stream supports projects that benefit more than one community. It can cover up to 90% of eligible project costs to a maximum of $200,000, and projects could include shared equipment and vehicles, training facilities and exercises, emergency planning, and public education. And also in the news, federal officials say an inmate at a prison in northern Nova Scotia has died. Correctional Service Canada says a 48-year-old died over the weekend at the Spring Hill Institution, a men's prison north of Halifax. They say the man can't be named due to a publication ban, but began his three-year sentence in April. April. And I will have more news coming up at 1.
0: All right. We'll look forward to that, Cassie. Thanks very much. We're talking about e-bikes today. On the phone in, my guests are Keenan Cook, a manager at the Radical Edge Bike and Ski Shop in Fredericton, and Cynthia King, who is the owner and operator of PEI Cycling Tours. And we're going to go to Fredericton for our first call. Mary McLennan is on the line. Mary, welcome to the show.
4: Thank you.
0: Hi, and what are you seeing? And are you, first of all, are you an e-bike user yourself?
4: I used to have an e-bike. I don't at the moment, but I have a major complaint. The majority of the e-bikes that I see on the paths in the Fredericton area and also in the parks here do not have bells on them. And I have two dogs. I walk them on a 6-foot leash, not an extender line, so I can have control of them. But dogs and children as well do not walk in a straight line. So we need notification that somebody is coming so we can be kind and move over appropriately. Some of them come so fast and they almost run you over, let alone your animals or your children. And I really feel that the bike shops that are selling these e-bikes and motorized things need to stress that, or else the city needs to stress it, because I have checked with the city and it is a bylaw in Fredericton that they need to have a bell, but there's so many people who do not have bells. I really feel that this needs to be addressed because it's a big, big problem here.
0: Okay. So, Keenan, with the bikes that you sell, then, are bells a mandatory item on those bikes? Do they come with bells or not?
1: Some of them come with bells from the manufacturer. It is a bylaw here, just like wearing a helmet. And we've got plenty of bells available, and it's always a recommended add-on, but it wouldn't be something I would say that you can't force someone to use a bell, unfortunately. But I agree with Mary that it's definitely a concern being on the trail and having something whiz by you without any kind of notification.
0: And Mary, you've probably noticed this. I've been surprised by just how little noise an e-bike makes as well. You don't necessarily hear an e-bike coming up behind you.
4: No, you have no idea sometimes. And as I said, I walk my dogs on a 6-foot leash. That's what I'm supposed to have with them in the city. And I have a hard time sometimes moving them both over to one side because I have no notification and they're so quiet. Mm-hmm. And it's so, you know, I think maybe it's up to the city. If the bicycle shops are recommending it, perhaps it's up to the city to enforce it.
0: Cynthia, I don't know if you know what the bylaws say in Charlottetown. Are there any requirements for bells on e-bikes there?
2: Yes, it's under the bicycle law for Prince Edward Island that bikes actually are supposed to be equipped with bells and lights. So it's a huge problem. Bike law and as well bike etiquette is an issue because, as you may have experienced when you're on the Confederation Trail here on PEI or the other trails in the Maritimes, when you're approaching somebody from behind and you already know they can't hear you, and even if you think they can, if you don't have a bell, one of the easiest things to do is to just say, coming up on your left. And that way the person is alerted and turns around. The other thing we have to remember is that there are people walking on trails and they have their headphones on and sometimes they can't hear what's coming behind. So you really have to try hard to make sure that they know you're coming because the headphones can sometimes block out a lot of sound.
0: Mm. All right, Mary. Well, thanks for raising the point today on the show. Good to hear from you.
4: Thank you very much.
0: Thanks for the call. John Lawrence is on the line from the Annapolis Valley. It says in PEI, but I'm pretty sure the Annapolis Valley is in Nova Scotia. Are you in Nova Scotia, John?
5: It's definitely Nova Scotia, for sure.
0: That hasn't changed. Yeah. Okay.
5: No, that hasn't changed. Yeah, I got a couple of points. Like, e-bikes, to me, I just recently purchased one, as my wife did. Almost got shamed into it, to be honest with you, because the guys I bike with all had bought them. It's such an excellent source of exercise for seniors, but I am a 100% person about pedal assist. If it's not pedal assist, it's not an e-bike. It's a motorcycle. Mm-hmm. Or a scooter, or whatever you want to call it. But it's been a fantastic vehicle for getting seniors out. Certainly, you pedal more, you ride it more from an exercise standpoint, and Annapolis Valley has so many places you can bike around. it's really been a great vehicle to have. I swore I'd never buy one, but now that I have one, I can't understand why I would ever go back to a conventional bike.
0: So you think
5: they allow you to go further and farther?
0: Yeah, you get to go farther. So I guess you're on the bike longer as a result, and so any assist is one thing, but at least you're pedaling periodically, so you're getting your exercise that way.
5: 100%. I would say most of the time, to be honest, you're probably in the lower level of it, like eco, and sometimes not in the level at all.
0: Mm-hmm.
5: But it makes hill climbing. So, you know, we have a lot of hills around where we live. It makes that just a more enjoyable experience. And I'm a senior, so it definitely gets me out. As one of my buddies says, it allows you to feel like a youth again and enjoy it.
0: Mm-hmm. Now, what about what Cynthia was talking about when it comes to bike etiquette? What are you seeing in the valley on that front?
5: So for the most part, people are pretty good, particularly on the rail trails. We do have, and we're seeing certainly the motorized bikes where the people aren't pedaling. They tend to not be disruptive for the most part, to be honest. I think they understand what they have and stay out of the way. I think where it gets a little tricky is our trails are walking and riding trails, and, you know, there's kind of an unwritten rule of what side you stay on, and for the most part, people are pretty good with that. As far as riding on the back roads, I don't see much problem with vehicles being a hindrance.
0: Mm-hmm.
5: They're pretty respective of where you are. And I'm talking the back roads. I'm not talking on the main arteries. So.
0: How long have you had your current e-bike, John?
5: So we bought our e-bikes 2 months ago.
0: Okay.
5: And like I say, we had conventional bikes all our lives. So it has really changed the amount. It's changed the amount of biking we do, but more importantly, it's changed where we go. Because now we can go to places, we can bike out to Luckett's now and get up the hills, and we can bike out to Benjamin Bridge or wherever you want to be honest with you.
0: Were you overwhelmed at all with the choice that you had as far as what you would purchase or what you would buy? Or maybe talk a little bit about that. If somebody's listening and they're saying, I don't even know where to start, what would you tell them 2 months in after your purchase?
5: Check out your bike shop, your local bike shop, to see how helpful they are. We bought ours from Valley Stove and Cycle in Kentville. We had ample opportunity to test multiple bikes, different styles, different battery powers, and they were not a pressure cooking place at all. That's the first time we dealt with them, and I would say they were excellent in terms of if it takes you 2 or 3 days, you want to come back and try different bikes, then by all means do that. There are many, many styles, different power levels in terms of the motors. I would certainly recommend just spend the money and get a good bike. You can buy an e-bike pretty cheap today. The challenge becomes getting parts and getting it serviced after the fact. So for us, I really honestly didn't know how many different varieties of e-bikes were out there, different styles and different names. But the place we bought them, they were absolutely fantastic. And we bought two different bikes, my wife and I, of names we'd never heard of. One's a French brand, and one is actually, I believe it's from Switzerland. So.
0: Okay. John, thanks for the call.
5: Have a great day and great show.
0: Oh, great. Thanks very much for being a part of it. Keenan, I wanted to ask you, I mean, on that point of the battery power, I didn't realize there would be such a scale, I guess, when it comes to different battery powers. Can you shed a little more light on that or what is out there for choice?
1: Sure. So, I mean, we kind of touched on the pedal assist versus throttle e-bikes already. And then even within pedal assist, there is a huge range, you know, depending on the style of bike and the price that you're wanting to pay. But basically any style of bike that you can imagine, there's a electric version of it. So whether it's kind of a, you know, a city cruiser bike, a transportation commuter bike, a cargo bike, a dual suspension mountain bike, you know, you can find an electric version of all of them. battery powers measured in watt hours, and they're going to generally range anywhere from, you know, on the low side, maybe a 250 up to an 800 watt hour battery. And that's going to determine your range for the most part. The battery size combined with the torque of the motor, and then the total watt output of the motor. So it's kind of a balance between finding something that's going to have, you know, enough range that you can go for a long ride. I mean, like, I think it was John from the Annapolis Valley there was saying, you know, it's opened up the range options. And that's the big thing we hear from so many people that, you know, before an e-bike, maybe they were going for a 25-kilometer bike ride, but they wouldn't go anywhere that had a big sustained climb on it, or they'd want to make sure they were close enough to home that they could come back. But with an e-bike, it just opens up those options of going just further from your home and also making those hills flat, basically. Mm-hmm. So kind of finding the right size range in battery that's going to take you, you know, to where you need to and back home. But then also always keeping in mind, you know, it's a bike at the end of the day. It might say it has, you know, about an 80 kilometer range in eco mode, but it's a bike, so you can always pedal it. There's no, you know, being stuck on the side of the road because the battery ran out.
0: Yeah. Use the pedals.
1: Yeah, exactly.
0: So Cynthia, the other point that John was making there was, you know, make sure it's a bike that's repairable. And locally repairable as well. I mean, what about on PEI? Are you finding more and more places that, you know, can easily repair these bikes as people get them?
2: Yes. Any bike shop nowadays has a wide variety of e-bikes to choose from. They're just so popular. And yes, if you're in the market and you're interested, it's so tempting to click that button and get a bike from God knows where for hardly any money. But who's going to repair it? Where are you going to get the parts? And, you know, you haven't gone for a test ride on it. So I definitely encourage people to go to their local. And now more than ever is it important to buy local. So go to a local bike shop. And if you don't have a local bike shop in your town that has the variety, just, you know, hit up a city and check it out. It's totally worth the trip to take a few test rides and decide what's best for you and what's best for your budget.
0: Hmm. We'll head to Lunenburg next. Here, Jesse Baraniak is on the line. Jesse, hi. Welcome to the show.
6: Howdy. That was really good pronunciation of my last name. Thank you.
0: What are your questions today?
6: I was just kind of add to the conversation. I work as a bike tour guide in the summer with a local company here, and I see a lot of cases of these e-bikes are like a great equalizer. Like on these trips, I've had people as low as like close to my age in their early 30s, not on an e-bike, like riding the Cabot Trail. And then there are people in their 70s who can keep up because they have an e-bike and can like ride mountains through Cape Breton and all of that, which I mean, they would absolutely not be able to otherwise. So I see it as a really good way to like kind of bring people to an equal level. And I mean, what a great way to get people off the road, out of their cars, some fresh air, a bit of exercise, all of that.
0: Yeah. And Cynthia, are you seeing that big range in age as well?
2: Oh, yes. In fact, the tour company that I operate here on PEI, we often have people in their 80s touring with us, and it's because of the e-bikes only. The demographic has shifted drastically over the last 5 to 10 years. Mm. And the more people are aware of e-bikes and the options that it gives them to do a trip like a tour, a multi-day tour, it just opens up the doors. And as the caller said, it's just a great equalizer. An 80-year-old or a 70-year-old can ride with a 40-year-old, and they're all going to be at lunch together, you know? So there's...
6: Exactly.
2: Some circumstances that could cause that to change. But, the only thing I would say is with e-bikes, even though they're awesome and they're an equalizer and they're fun, they are that they're different to ride. So you do need to be aware that it's a heavier bike and take those kinds of precautions.
0: Jesse, I'm curious. I think you said you were in your early 30s.
6: Yes.
0: So you're a big proponent of e-bikes. You like what they do for a larger percentage of the population. What about for yourself? Do you go back on your pedal bike very much, or do you find yourself spending more and more time on the e-bike?
6: I only ride my acoustic bikes. I'm hard for myself personally, hard on the e-bikes. I've been riding pedaling like now since I was 4 years old, and I'll be 34 this month. So
2: that's because you're still 30. That's because you're still in your 30s. Yeah,
6: and I've been riding for most of my life. So I'm in a different case of that. I think, I feel like they're great. Aside from the weight, with how heavy they are, I have seen a couple of people fall with those e-bikes, and it's a good thing I was there, because I don't know if they would actually have been able to push this like near 20 kilo bike off of themselves to then get up and continue on.
0: Mm-hmm.
6: But aside from the like weight and people like, you know, not being able to physically move them around easily, awesome. They're great things, just not for me.
0: All right. Well, there you go. It's something for everybody. You're sticking with the traditional, and you're getting lots of people out on the e-bikes at the same time. So there you go. A variety, I guess, for people to take advantage of. Jesse, thanks very much for the call. Safe travels.
6: Cool. Thank you. Have a good rest of your day.
0: Thanks, and you too. We're going to go back to, closer to where Cynthia is, Charlottetown, where Frank Neighbors is calling. Frank, welcome to the show.
7: Hi there. Thank you.
0: Hi. What are you thinking of e-bikes in Charlottetown and their prevalence and whether or not you use them, I guess? Do you use one?
7: My wife and I have had e-bikes for 4 years now. We originally purchased them as transportation when we went south in the wintertime, but we're no longer going south in the wintertime because of the Trump situation. So we're biking a lot around PEI on the trails. And I've been hearing just anecdotally a lot of comments about safety of e-bikes on trails, and I worry about possibilities of them restricting use of e-bikes on trails just because of safety issues. And my big message is for people to use common sense, because the bikes that we purchased 4 years ago are a combination of pedal assist and motor assist. So they have a throttle. You can ride them like a motorcycle if you like without pedaling, but they also operate on the pedals. They can do 50 kilometers an hour, but we don't on a trail. And if we see people, we slow down and try to give them lots of warning. I heard one of your earlier callers mentioning, that they all should have bells. I find that bells are not loud enough when you're biking down the trail. You know, the trail is a public space, and a lot of times you see two or three people walking together on the trail, and you can't get by unless you warn them. So that we purchased on Amazon cheap little electronic horns. They were 20 or 30 bucks. And they recharge, they have a rechargeable battery. And we find that when we use these horns from quite a distance back, we give pedestrians a lot of warning. They usually turn around and see that we're coming. And then it gives them time, either if they have a dog on a leash or there's a number of people, to move over to the side so that when you come through, you have time to go through. But it's the advance warning thing that I like about that horn. And then just I'm fearful of the usual thing in any area of life, a few people ruining for a lot of people. You know, if people are just using common sense when they're on the bikes in public places, not speeding, being careful around people, then everybody will get to use them. And maybe part of that could be more education, public education on the use of e-bikes, because they're becoming so popular, you know?
0: Yeah.
7: And you're starting to see them in a lot of different areas. And, you see people that start, using them on the road, but then cross over to the crosswalk and use the sidewalk. And, you know, stuff like that really gives e-bikers a bad name, you know? So if you're going to use it as a motorcycle, then stay on the road and you follow the rules. And if you're not, then, you know, use it as a pedestrian would, and don't be on sidewalks where there are pedestrians. drive slowly, drive safely.
0: And I guess if you're using that louder electronic horn, make sure you are a good fair distance back before you provide that warning, because that could be quite, you know, a sort of unsettling moment in and of itself, perhaps.
7: And that's the thing. It's kind of, when we first got them, we discovered that you blow the horn and you scare people. Mm-hmm. So what you got to get used to is, okay, you blow the horn when you're quite a ways back so that you don't scare them, but they hear you from a distance. And then they have the time to move. I found with the bell, they just didn't hear you. Mm-hmm. And basically almost have to stop and say, listen, there's people on your tail there on your left coming through. It is an issue to deal with on the trails. But again, just using common sense and being safe is the easiest way to do it.
0: All right, Frank, thanks for the call.
7: Okay, thank you.
0: We're going to go back to our guests in just a moment, but I want to get another call in here first. Louis Barassa is on the line from Sackville, New Brunswick. You're from Moncton, I guess. Louis, what did you want to add to the conversation?
8: We bought our e-bikes last September at Mike's Bike Shop in Dieppe, and they were very informative, and they got us to buy, convinced us to buy Maui bikes, which are made in Montreal. And we've put on 1,700 clicks since last September.
0: How does that compare to what you would have put on a traditional pedal bike?
8: We'll say 100% more, because my knees were shot on the mountain bike, and I pretty much quit pedaling because it was too hard on me, since I'm a senior too. And now, the way I would explain it is, like, you have bionic legs, bionic powered legs. So you can climb hills. The wind doesn't bother you. And, we've rented bikes like in Toronto and Ottawa and Niagara Falls. And the ones we have are power assisted in the rear and the rear hub. Mm-hmm. And the ones we rented were power assisted where you pedal. And I have to say, the ones we have are way more responsive. They're better. They're better bikes. And we have the horn. We have the lights. We got the 750 power. We've taken our bikes to Tatamagouche, to PEI, and to Bactouche. We do from Dieppe to Riverview. I just look strictly for bike trails where there's no vehicles. But I just wanted to put in a word, and we have a horn, which is way better than a bell.
0: Mm-hmm.
8: And we've, 1,700 kilometers last night we put on it, and still charge, holds its charge very well. It's, we charge them up, and we can get probably 80 clicks if you don't climb too many hills there. But generally, we go out for about 50 clicks and don't even use just maybe half the power of the battery. So,
0: all right. So it sounds like it's getting you out there lots and lots, up to 1,700 kilometers and more. Louis, thanks for the call. I just want to go back to Keenan and to pick up on a point that Louis was making there, which is that distinction between the power assist in the rear and the power assist at the pedal. Mm-hmm. Do you mind sharing some thoughts on the pros and cons of each of those models?
1: Sure. Well, it's hard to say just as a general, just because there are so many different hub assists. For the most part, historically in the last few years, most of the bigger bike companies have done mid-drive motors. That's what Bosch and Shimano will use for their e-bikes. And a lot of your rear hub were kind of smaller outfits. It's definitely changed now, and you can find, Trek bikes and some of the new giants are using rear hub drive. A lot of the rear hub drives that we sell are a smaller motor. They're a 250 watt connected to a little bit smaller battery. So overall, they're kind of a lighter package, and they're

0: assist kind of on and off, but it really depends on the, you know, the specific model and the brand and everything.
1: Mm. Okay. Well, Louis, thanks very much. We just have about 3 minutes left here, so I'm going to take in one more call and then I'll go to Cynthia after that. Dan Maher, you're calling from Halifax. What's your question?
2: Hi there. My brother-in-law passed and he left a e-bike behind, an e-motion, which is apparently from 2017. Don't have the key to unlock the battery. Don't have the module that sits on the handlebars. So I'm wondering who would be a good person here in Halifax to see about trying to upgrade to having a workable machine again.
1: Oof. Okay. I don't know if that's a question you can answer, Cynthia, or whether that's Keenan, your bailiwick, but go ahead.
3: I can't. I mean, before I even opened my mouth, I have my computer in front of me and I just about Googled it. So that would be my, that would be my first thing to do, but I'm sure you've already done that. I would just call around to the bike shops in Halifax if you haven't already and just tell them your dilemma and see. Sometimes you have to reach out directly to the company. And they, if they're still around and they're willing to help, they might be able to be more specific about what you need.
1: Hmm. Okay. And Keenan, I guess final word to you. Any final piece of advice for Dan?
0: No, I think Cynthia, yeah. Unfortunately, that's the one thing with so many, you know, brands that are available online or whatnot, that aftermarket parts are definitely an issue. And kind of like John mentioned, I think, in his call, that'd be one of the first things, you know, just as far as buying an e-bike that I would consider would be kind of where you can get things serviced locally. But unfortunately for e-motion, I did look it up. It looks like it was a Spanish one from, a number of years ago that, you might be able to find still, but you might not.
2: Okay. Thank you.
1: All right, Dan. Well, thanks for the call. A bit of a puzzle to end things on today, but there you go. Thanks very much to everybody who got in touch. And, of course, thank you to our guests, Keenan Cook and Cynthia King. Great to hear from both of you. Thanks for joining us.
3: Oh, it was a pleasure.
1: Cynthia King is the owner and operator of PEI Cycling Tours, and Keenan Cook, the manager at the Radical Edge Bike and Ski Shop in Fredericton.

Well, that is our program for today. Tomorrow, we're going to bring you the compelling story of Dr. Harry Robertson. For years, he conducted research into Parkinson's disease. Then he himself got a diagnosis. His story is chronicled in a new book called Dr. Dopamine, The Extraordinary Life and Science of Dr. Harry Robertson. We'll hear from Harry himself, plus the author of the book, John Tatry. A neurologist will also answer all of your questions about the condition. That's coming up on Wednesday's program. I'm Bob Murphy. Have a great afternoon.

0: I am an actor, fresh out of theater school with big dreams and an even bigger drug habit. But things are pretty good. That is until my best friend is set up on a date with David Lee Roth. Yeah, from Van Halen. This is Discount Dave and the Fix, the true-ish story about how a fake rock star led me to a real trial that held up a mirror to me. 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
2: Newfoundland and Labrador is famous for its friendly people, its gorgeous landscapes and coastlines, and its proud military history. But where in this narrative is the Indigenous story? Newfoundland and Labrador, unmapped.
3: This is CBC News. It's 1 o'clock. Good afternoon. I'm Cassie Williams. Here's what's making news this hour. We begin on PEI, where four women in their 20s are in hospital after their SUV crashed early this morning in Bonshaw. RCMP say one was taken to hospital with serious injuries, the other three with critical injuries. Emergency responders got a crash detection alert just

0: After midnight, the vehicle was found in a ditch off the side of the Trans-Canada Highway. Queen's District RCMP are still investigating what led to the crash, saying to this point they don't believe alcohol was a factor. Next to Ottawa.
1: The message from Canadians, I think, is clear. They've given their support, more than 50% in each of these ridings, to the government's plan.
0: Prime Minister Mark Carney commenting this morning on the Liberals' federal by-election sweep of three ridings in Quebec, Ontario, and BC. He's rejecting the suggestion U.S. President Donald Trump drove Liberal support. As for stalled trade discussions with Washington,
1: when the Americans stop doing memes, stop throwing shade, stop trying to be tough, and start being serious about having those discussions, we can have those discussions.
0: And about those recent disparaging cracks about Canada by Trump's cabinet secretaries, Carney says they are beneath their offices. The Southeast Regional Service Commission in New Brunswick is launching a new home sharing program in the Tantramar area. The commission says starting this fall, older adult homeowners with room to spare will be able to get matched up with students or young workers looking for housing. Annick Mondin-Allemand is the commission's director of community and social development. She hopes the program will help do more than just address a housing shortage for Mount Allison University students.
2: It goes way beyond just being a housing initiative. It's about supporting aging in place, reducing social isolation, and building stronger connections between, you know, the community and your neighbors.
0: Mondin-Allemand says local MLA Megan Mitten brought the idea for the program, and the commission worked with local partners to develop it. Other places, including Hull, Quebec, have been doing it since the 1980s. She says the commission is still in the process of hiring a coordinator who will look after screening applicants, matching them up, and supporting them. Next to Ukraine. Kyiv's come under attack for the sixth night in a row. Russia launched a series of overnight strikes across Ukraine. Officials say at least 12 people are dead, 17 others wounded. Ukrainian President Volodymyr Zelensky visited children in the capital as they start another school year in a war.
3: Unfortunately, the Russians are despicable. It's September 1st, children. You know, even among my enemies, there is usually an understanding that children are children. But the Russians make children participants in this war, and they are doing it right now. They have done it. They need to be put in their place. They should not be forgiven.
0: Zelensky called on his allies for more air defense capabilities. He says the number of victims in Russia's war hinges on their support. And finally, the number of deaths from last week's flash flood along the border of Tibet and Nepal is now more than 1,000, with more than 4,500 others missing. Anna Cunningham reports.
4: This is treacherous and remote terrain. Nepalese hydropower sites are where hundreds are feared trapped in mud-filled tunnels, some deep underground. This local resident says the waters came gushing from above and entered the tunnel with great force. A network of hydropower tunnels are in two of the hardest hit districts. Canada's Foreign Affairs Minister Anita Anand, in a statement, has confirmed that 10 officials from Ottawa are now on the ground in Nepal to assist Canadians. 30 remain missing. As Nepalese rescuers build temporary bridges to reach remote areas, Nepal's Prime Minister Birendra Shah says some 11,000 people have been rescued. Officials say in Nepal and Tibet, the number killed has passed 1,000. Authorities reportedly burying hundreds of unidentified victims as morgues are overwhelmed. Anna Cunningham, CBC News, London.
5: Hi, I'm CBC meteorologist Tina Simkin. A mix of sun and clouds with a slight chance for showers this afternoon, even a risk of an isolated thunderstorm. Temperatures will rise to 23 degrees with northerly winds, a little bit cooler along areas of the coast. Tonight, a few showers this evening, partly cloudy skies overnight with fog patches developing and temperatures dropping down to 9 degrees. For tomorrow, a mix of sun and clouds with highs near 23 degrees and the winds will become southerly in the afternoon.
6: Hi, everybody. Your favorite cousin is here to share some celebratory news. Earlier this summer, we attended the Indigenous Media Awards in Portland, Oregon. The awards are presented every year by the Indigenous Journalists Association, which serves and empowers Indigenous journalists across North America. And this year, Unreserved brought home four awards. And one of them is for a show we did last year out of St. John's, Newfoundland. We hope you enjoyed this encore presentation of a very special Unreserved.
7: I wanted to begin with your tour. I've never given a tour. This is my first one with this piece right here. It's called The Earth Our Mother by Billy Gauthier.
6: Carved from a fin whale skull, The Earth Our Mother tells many stories. At almost 5 feet tall and 7 feet wide, she is a powerful presence here. Enoch carver Billy Gauthier says the carving acts as a megaphone, telling those who will listen that we need to protect Mother Earth from climate change.
7: It's quite substantial and overwhelming, I think, in a really positive way.
6: We are visiting The Rooms, a cultural space in St. John's that sits like a crown on the horizon. It houses Newfoundland and Labrador's most extensive collection of art, artifacts, and archives. Our first-time guide is Sharon Harvey, who did a great job showing us around. Sharon is Inuk from Nain and joined The Rooms 2 years ago to connect the museum with Indigenous communities.
7: I think it's important for Indigenous people when they come in this space to see representation, to see someone from their community celebrated and having their art, their work, their craft showcased in an institution like this.
6: As we explore this space, we learn a lot about the East Coast and its history. One of the pages in that history is the story of Damasduit and her Beothuk family. What makes her tragic story stand out is the fact that Damasduit's remains are kept here. She lies in a vault beneath The Rooms, some say for safekeeping. As we learned more about the history of St. John's, we could not stop thinking about her. Who was Damasduit? Where was she taken? And why has she not yet been laid to rest? Dantse Anine Bouju, hello and welcome. This is Unreserved. I'm Rosanna Deerchild. St. John's is the capital of Newfoundland and Labrador and its largest city. If you go there, you might visit historical landmarks like Signal Hill, snap some pics of its quirky jelly bean colored row houses, or take part in a screech-in. Mi'kmaq artist Nelson White paints his people here, in modern settings, wearing modern clothing, and living their modern lives. And while it can be hard to see, Nelson will tell you there's a beautiful Indigenous presence thriving here, too.
8: All too often, Indigenous people are reduced to stereotypes. You're only Indigenous if you're in full regalia and powwow weekends, or you're this archaeological study that are a people of the past. The Indigenous people I know are cool, interesting, funky people, and I want to show those people to the world.
6: And Mi'kmaq playwright Leah Dawn Helena tells the true story of St. John's through her work. But it was the story of a Beothuk woman named Damasduit that changed her understanding of this place and of herself.
9: You begin to feel that just existing as an Indigenous person has become an act of resistance. It becomes a political act just to still be here.
6: Today, as part of our occasional series, Unmapped, we visit St. John's, Newfoundland and Labrador, the ancestral lands of Beothuk, Innu, Inuit, and Mi'kmaq. We take a closer look at that history through the eyes of a woman named Damasduit.
9: She is one of the most famous Beothuk women, one of the few that we know the names of, who has a lot of legacy left in Newfoundland specifically regarding her life.
6: Born over 200 years ago, Damasduit lived with her family on the shores of present-day Beothuk Lake, about 500 kilometers inland from St. John's. By the 1800s, the Beothuk were navigating the waves of settlers arriving on their lands. Damasduit's home was along one of the main migration routes of the Beothuk. It's here that fisherman and furrier John Peyton, celebrated as a Beothuk killer, led a brutal attack on her village. it would be the last time Damazduit would see her home.
9: She was taken away from her home and her infant child violently by colonists, and she was taken in life to St. John's and lived here in the capital where I am for a little while. She died of tuberculosis and she was returned by boat to her people in central Newfoundland. After her interment with her husband and her child, somebody returned to the site, took their skulls and sent those skulls to be researched.
6: There's much more to Damazduit's story, and Leah Dawn Helena is here to help tell it. Leah Dawn is a playwright, but considering how much research she did for her play, Stolen Sisters, she might as well call herself an historian, too. That play, now a book, tells us three stories about three Beothuk women living in three historical times. Leah Dawn, welcome to Unreserved.
9: Thank you.
6: Can you speak to what is known, or I guess rather debated, about the disappearance of the Beothuk people?
9: The way I learned about it when we were younger is that the white settlers tried. They really tried to make contact and tried to have good relations with these people who just wouldn't see reason and who were doomed from the start. And who ended up passing into obscurity and the culture and the people being lost simply because they couldn't keep up with the world that was being built around them. And it's such an ingenuous way to talk about a cultural genocide of a people.
6: And what you're saying here is that it was a cultural genocide and that was the main reason for their community's collapse?
9: Absolutely. There were things enacted against Indigenous people that were codified, that were put into law, that were legal and encouraged in terms of how to interact with Indigenous people, especially in the 1700s and 1800s. And we don't talk about how it wasn't illegal to enact violence against an Indigenous person before, say, 1900, and that a lot of settlers got away with murder. So when we're looking at the actual history of what happened in terms of what is recorded by white Western historians and things like the Pullings Liverpool manuscripts, which is a series of letters between the governors and authorities in Newfoundland that describe what happens in the communities, they have a lot of information about the interactions between settlers and the Indigenous people. And even though it's kind of brushed over, you can definitely see the violence that was there, even when they're not describing it as such. So when you look at what's actually there in the written record, that's just not presented to us as younger people, as children learning about the Beothuk. And then you hear the mythology around settler-Beothuk relations. It becomes really clear that there's an agenda to, whether it's conscious or unconscious, to soften the blow of what happened to these people. So I have always referred to it as a cultural genocide.
6: What I learned about the Beothuk in school, or well, not really in school, but what I heard growing up was that they were killed by other Indigenous people in wars or land disputes, and settlers had nothing to do with it. They were just innocent bystanders. And the ones who weren't killed by other Indigenous people just died off from disease.
9: The first part of that is what has been called the mercenary myth. And as a Mi'kmaq person, I'm very familiar because it's a myth about my own people. From the research I've done, it looks like that myth comes from a fictional book, a novel from the 1800s called Toronto, the Last Chief of the Beothuk, or something along those lines. I can't remember the actual name of it. But there was a storyline within this book that the Mi'kmaq were brought over from Nova Scotia to Newfoundland by French settlers to do battle with the Beothuk. And that obvious falsity has made it into the historical record as something that was true, which, according to the oral histories I know, yes, there were some disputes between the Beothuk and the Mi'kmaq, who were already in Newfoundland at the time of European settlement, but no more than between, say, the Scottish and the Irish, or any other group of people that live next to each other where land disputes come up. So while that was there, the idea of the mercenary myth, even though it has been debunked, is really hard to get out of the public consciousness. And it's hurtful. It's really hard to, as a young person in middle school who's at times actively hiding their indigeneity in order to escape stigma in this province, hear about that myth and basically be told, you come from a long line of murderers. And it's something I've kind of always rallied against. And now the second part of that, that the Beothuk just laid down and died quietly with a whimper, is counteracted by this oral history, not just with the Mi'kmaq, but also with indigenous communities on the mainland, the Innu, the Inuit, the Haudenosaunee, even the indigenous people in Greenland, reporting that there were Beothuk people who came and lived among those communities when their home was threatened, when they couldn't essentially survive there anymore. It's a very common refugee story that happens across history and across cultures. And I think it's kind of silly, if I'm being honest, to assume that the Beothuk were the one exception to this, that they were the one group of people who didn't seek out other places to live when their home was being threatened.
6: Thank you for educating me, because I always thought it was just weird.
9: It's extremely weird if you actually sit down and think about it, right?
6: What is the historical significance of Red Indian Lake, which is now renamed Beothuk Lake, in the context of that history?
9: Beothuk Lake would have been one of the main campsites of the Beothuk people. Part of the significance of the lake and why it was called Red Pond in the first place would have been the ochre that exists in the mineral deposits there, which was used either on its own or through some of the plant life that grew there and took on the red quality of the ochre. This was what the Beothuk used to paint themselves red, to show their community belonging. And it's thought that interactions early on with the Beothuk being essentially red from head to toe is what led to the characterization of all North American indigenous people being referred to as red. So historically, it's a extremely significant spot, not just to the Beothuk, but to the history of indigenous people in North America.
0: You're listening to Unreserved on CBC Radio 1, Sirius XM, U.S. Public Radio, and Native Voice 1. I'm Rosanna Deerchild. My guest today is Mi'kmaq writer Leah Dawn Helena. Her research into Beothuk women is helping us understand the history of this place. One woman in particular is challenging how we might think about Newfoundland and Labrador history with some of its original inhabitants. Her name is Demasduit.
9: During Demasduit's time, the main group of colonizers that we speak about historically would have been related to or in the employ of John Peyton. His cruelty was actually notable enough, even in his time, that there was a petition to have him removed from Newfoundland by other settlers and other men of means in the province. And he was ejected for a number of years, about 10, 15 years, from the province before he returned with his family.
6: What do we know about Demasduit's interactions with those settlers in the area?
9: It's hard to say what the actual interactions were like, because we only have the settler point of view in the written records, in the historical records. So they will describe it as mostly positive, or they will describe her as being unpleasant at times, but a mostly positive experience on both their parts. Whereas the oral histories of other Indigenous people and contact with settlers is much more nuanced, often more negative than it's portrayed in historical texts from the white Western perspective.
6: Can you paint me a picture of what a typical day might look like in Damazduit's camp, village, or community?
9: There were some nomadic tendencies to the Beothuk, moving to different hunting and fishing grounds for different seasons, but they tended to mostly be in existence around what's now called Beothuk Lake, and there would be hunting or fishing, there would be preparation of food, there would be ceremony at times in terms of the red ochre ceremonies that they would take part in once a year to show their relationship to their tribe and to their people.
6: And how would they have welcomed the newcomers? Would they have greeted them with open hearts, or would they have been more of a closed community?
9: There are some oral histories that talk about a meeting on the East Coast between what's assumed to be a group of Beothuk people and a ship of white settlers, and that there were some agreements made that they would return in a year to the same spot to do trade with each other. And it would have been very early in Indigenous European relations. But the history that's passed down tells us that another group of people showed up on the side of the settlers who enacted a lot of violence against the group of Indigenous people who showed up, and that the trust was broken at that point. So any relations that could have been positive for the Beothuk just were kind of ruined in that moment by a group of settlers who wanted nothing to do with the Indigenous population. So it wasn't a good relationship that they had, and it was more of a policy of isolation that the Beothuk had as compared to, say, the Mi'kmaq, who were known to interact a little more freely with English and especially French settlers.
6: This is Unreserved on CBC Radio 1, Sirius XM, U.S. Public Radio, and Native Voice 1. I'm Rosanna Deerchild. We'll return to my conversation with Leah Dawn Helena, Mi'kmaq playwright from Bay St. George, Newfoundland and Labrador. We carry Damazduit's story with us as we head up to one of the most visited places in St. John's, Signal Hill. That was a big climb. I'm standing pretty much on the edge of the rock, looking out over the ocean. It's foggy, so I can't quite see England from here, but it's out there somewhere. Thousands of tourists trek up this hill to enjoy the trails, the view, or learn its rich history. Parks Canada runs the exhibit space at the Visitor Centre on Signal Hill. And that's where we met up with Pascal Gourdon.
10: So when we walk into our exhibit space here, it's really meant to emulate what it would be like to be welcomed into St. John's as you're walking through the Narrows, greeted with the rock face and the water ahead of you as we start to explore why Signal Hill would have been so important over the course of the years and through history.
6: Pascal Gourdon is acting manager of visitor experience and national historic sites.
10: And so with Signal Hill's placement, it led to a significant history both in the military defense of St. John's and of the region, but also in terms of our communications history and how people communicated, both for military communication, civilian communication, and even in later periods, transatlantic communication on that worldwide scale.
6: I want to try this thing. That's cool.
10: Now, the first transatlantic signal that was ever received here at Signal Hill in 1901, so almost 125 years ago, was the letter S. So that is dot, dot, dot. And you can see it right here on this panel.
6: That would just be...
10: You got it. Signal Hill was originally designated as a National Historic Site in 1951 because of its important military history and communications history. But on a much broader scale, it's also a really important focal point in the community and really tells a larger scale story in terms of the provincial history and even the history in the world.
6: Yeah, because this is the first place that... that you all arrived on our shores, right?
10: It is certainly one of the landmark locations in the quote-unquote voyage of discovery for John Cabot, yes.
6: For those of us who might not remember our history, please remind us who that is.
10: So John Cabot, and I will say we don't focus too much on that history here at Signal Hill, so abridged version. He's best known for his voyage of discovery, where he came to North America and specifically to Newfoundland. And essentially that was the start of a very long period of settlement and colonialization.
6: And when would that have been?
10: 1497 is when he initially arrived in Newfoundland.
6: And why was he and his crew here? What brought them to our shores?
10: Certainly resources and the cod fishery. And that was... ended up being a part of the really storied history of St. John's and the area was as different nations vied for the resources that were here, and not just the resources themselves, but being able to process those resources. Because of course the cod had to be salted or dried before it could then be shipped elsewhere. And so these shores were very important in that process. And so there was a lot of contention about who owned or who controlled these shores and this land.
6: And what did that, you know, that dispute and that, you know, desire to have those resources, what effect did that have on the Indigenous people here?
10: That's a really good question, and I will be the first person to tell you that I am not an expert in that history. Now, I can tell you what we acknowledge here at Signal Hill today is that within Signal Hill and the history that we talk about very specifically here, we certainly know that there were Indigenous people in the area. There's absolutely no question about that. However, on Signal Hill, there's no oral history evidence or archaeological evidence that there were long-term settlements or occupations, Indigenous occupations here. But I'm talking about this very small area on Signal Hill. So, of course, we are one part here at Signal Hill of a much larger, broader story. And again, I'm just not an expert in that history. And so I don't want to speak out of turn or say anything that's untrue or, you know, that I'm not sure about.
6: No, fair enough. Totally get it. Is there a desire at all to sort of include any Indigenous history here at Signal Hill?
10: Oh, I think, well, I'll speak more broadly for a moment, and then I'll bring it back to Signal Hill. So one of the things that's really important in general for Parks Canada, and part of our mandate, is to protect, preserve, present. Those are our three P's. And the present part is really, really key, because it means how can we effectively communicate stories to Canadians to allow them to enjoy the places that are so significant to Canada and to the people who live here. So it's always really important for Parks Canada to be able to present diverse stories and broad stories and accurate stories, and to bring to light stories that perhaps haven't necessarily been touched on in the way that they should have before. One of the things that we also keep in mind is the jurisdiction of our sites, right? So we talk about Signal Hill. And so while there's of course this acknowledgement that there would have been Indigenous people in the area and that these are part of the broader stories, our current designation is for that, military history, the defense of Signal Hill and the Narrows, and of course the communications history. But just because that's what our official designation says, it doesn't mean that we don't share other stories. And again, to situate everything in that broader context.
6: Well, Pascal, thank you so much for spending time with me. I may be back later to fire your cannon.
10: Absolutely. We'll get you signed up. That sounds lovely. We'll have you anytime.
6: Pascal Gourdon is Acting Manager of Visitor Experience and National Historic Sites. We'll be back in a few minutes with more from Unmapped St. John's.
11: Mm-hmm.
0: It's 1:30 right now, partly cloudy and 22 in Halifax, mostly cloudy and 19 in Sydney, mostly cloudy and 22 in Fredericton, and mostly cloudy and 18 in Charlottetown. I'm Cassie Williams. Here's what's making news. A man in Truro is facing a number of charges after police say a stolen vehicle crashed into a guardrail in Onslow before the people inside ran off. A news release from Truro Police says officers identified the suspects through video evidence and alerted surrounding police agencies. The suspects were later found by Colchester RCMP and turned over to Truro Police. A 29-year-old man faces charges including robbery, assault with a weapon, and dangerous operation of a motor vehicle causing bodily harm. Police say they also expect to lay charges against a female passenger. And also in the news, eligible seniors in Nova Scotia can now apply for a $750 grant to help with health care and household costs. The annual Seniors Care Grant Program is for people age 65 and over with a household income up to $45,100. People can apply online or by mail. Applications are available as well at Access Nova Scotia locations. Regional news at 2 o'clock. Here's the weather forecast from Tina Simkin. Partly cloudy with a chance of showers this evening. In northern New Brunswick this evening, a chance of patchy frost away from the coast in low-lying areas or above higher terrain. Fog patches developing, lows of 5 to 14. Tomorrow, a mix of sun and cloud, highs up to 27.
6: Welcome back to Unreserved. This episode is the latest of Unmapped, an occasional series that looks at popular travel destinations through an Indigenous lens. Today, we're in St. John's, Newfoundland and Labrador. French playwright and novelist Alexandre Dumas said that in the early 1800s, the fish was so abundant that you could, quote, walk across the Atlantic on the backs of cod. While that's an exaggeration, it speaks to the rich resources at the time. And with it, more and more explorers arrived. Earlier in the show, Leah Don Helena told us how the Beatha greeted ships full of men wanting those resources. And whatever early positive interactions there might have been, it did not last. The Beatha culture was wiped out completely. Leah Don Helena shares the story of what happened to Damastuit at Red Indian Lake in 1819 at the hands of John Peyton's men.
9: The Beatha, the group she was with, they were at their winter camp near Red Pond. It's described that they were herded like caribou. They were threatened at gunpoint. Their homes were set on fire. Their food was stolen. Their furs and their clothing and what little possessions they had would have been stolen. And Damastuit happened to be the person who was chosen to be captured. And she apparently didn't go willingly. She fought back. She tried to show them that she was a nursing mother by exposing her breasts. And that wasn't taken into consideration. They took her anyway. They left her son behind. And Nunasabusat and another man went after her and were tragically killed. And they were left where they fell in the snow. And Damastuit's family didn't see her again until she was left at the side of the Exploits River after she had already died.
6: That's a hard story to take in, even though so much time has passed.
9: It is. It's pretty horrific the ways people treated other people in a lot of these cases.
6: And this is history that we don't even know as a country yet.
9: It's certainly not described in as much detail as it probably should be in order for it not to happen again.
6: How does this couple's story, you know, and this family's story add to the broader narrative of loss, resistance, and colonial violence in this country?
9: I think it's really exemplary of a universal Indigenous experience of colonialism, not just national, not just provincial. I think it's a story that repeats over and over again with just as much tragedy, just as much loss, just as much violence. And when you hear these stories, specifically the tragedy of them, you begin to feel that just existing as an Indigenous person has become an act of resistance. it becomes a political act just to still be here as we are, even after generations of violence have been enacted upon us, even after concerted efforts have been made to try and take away our culture, our identities, our lives. So, right or wrong, living as an Indigenous person becomes political in and of itself.
6: Leah Dawn is a Mi'kmaq author and playwright. You're listening to Unreserved on CBC Radio 1, Sirius XM, U.S. Public Radio, and Native Voice 1. I'm Rosanna Deerchild. Today we're exploring St. John's, Newfoundland and Labrador, the ancestral lands of the Beothuk, Innu, Inuit and Mi'kmaq. It's part of our occasional series, Unmapped, where we look at popular travel destinations through an Indigenous lens. With some difficult history to unpack here, we reached out to a longtime St. John's resident for help. We asked him where he felt most at home in this city, and he brought us here to Bowering Park.
11: Nelson White is a celebrated Mi'kmaq artist from Flat Bay, Newfoundland. For over two decades, he's called St. John's home. But even after 20 years in the province's capital, Nelson still searches for the cultural connection and Indigenous visibility that remains just out of reach. In a city rich with history, Nelson White continues to carve space for Indigenous voices through his art, identity, and resilience. Nelson, welcome to Unreserved.
8: Thank you for having me.
11: Or maybe you should be welcoming me to this park that we're in. Tell me a little bit about where we are.
8: We are in Bowering Park, which is sort of in the center of St. John's. It's an old park built in, I think, the early 1900s by shipping magnates. So it's a colonial setting as you can get in a very English-Irish city.
11: And why do you like coming here?
8: I like coming here because it's a bit of greenery in a city. There are walking trails which span off the park. There were railway tracks back in the day, and they pulled up railway tracks, and the railway tracks have become trails. So the trails can take you a little further out of the city. And I used to come here all the time with my dog. I loved walking here with my dog. Mm-hmm. So it's just a comfortable place where I used to come almost daily.
11: Lovely, lovely. And even though this is, you know, as you said, a colonial place, a little colonial park, how do you find connections to your Mi'kmaq heritage here in St. John's?
8: You find connections, you build community. First Light, which is the Native Friendship Center, has done a really good job of building community. They've done a really good job of bringing people together and creating spaces for people to work together. So it's a lovely place, and it's lovely to meet other people. So you kind of find your community through... The one thing about an urban native in St. John's is we're all from somewhere. We're not from St. John's. So we all have that connection. So I can have a conversation with someone from Labrador that has more similarities in my community than someone from St. John's. So we find each other because of our similarities. None of us are from here.
11: Yeah. And in finding those, you know, little pieces of culture from all over Newfoundland and Labrador, how would you describe the community here?
8: The community here is great. It's very welcoming. The community, I think, is because of the fact that we're all transplants, that we're open to each other. Everyone has come from somewhere, so everyone has had that movement. So we're all aware that whether you've only been in the city for like 2 months or been in the city for 20 years, you still have to learn to navigate the city and navigate what works best for you. Yeah. So yeah, we're all from somewhere.
11: I feel like even just being here for the, you know, past few days that we've been here, that the Indigenous people here really all know each other.
8: Yeah, because it's because of First Light and because of everybody knows everybody's cousin. You know, it's one of those things where, you know, if I don't know you, it doesn't take a long step to find somebody
11: that you both know.
8: And the relation. So it's like the communities are still small enough that everybody has some connection. You can find a connection. You can find the attachment pretty quickly.
11: Yeah. And once you find those connections, it's like a beautiful patch blanket.
8: Yeah, exactly. It's lovely. And then it's like, oh yeah, do you remember this? And then you remember this little quilt and connection that everybody the similarities take over from the differences. The similarities bring you all together fairly quickly.
11: And you've lived here for 20 years, so where do you find your cultural connection? Do you go home?
8: I go home. My cultural connection's home. I go to my community several times a year. My dad still lives in my community. My brothers and sisters, parts of my brothers and sisters live in my community. Cousins, uncles, aunts, like, you know. So my community brings me solace. My community revives me. So I go back because I need that. Flat Bay is always home. I live in St. John's, but Flat Bay is home.
11: Yeah. Tell me a little bit about Flat Bay.
8: Flat Bay is a small community of about 600 people on the west coast of the province. It hosts the second biggest powwow in Newfoundland. Community grows of like 5,000 people on a weekend in July. They all come to the powwow. It was a rough community growing up. All the bad things you hear about reserves, even though we weren't officially a reserve, you know, all the bad things were, that was my community. You know, they were scared when the school bus showed up at our school, when we showed up. But over the years, there has been a lot of self-pride. There's been a lot of community growth, community development, and it's a very proud, very excited, very happy community. They really celebrate success.
11: You're listening to Unreserved on CBC Radio 1, Sirius XM, U.S. Public Radio, and Native Voice 1. I'm Rosanna Deerchild. Today, we're exploring St. John's, Newfoundland and Labrador. It's a place where you can see the remnants of history, like here in beautiful Bowering Park, where old railway lines have become hiking trails. But Indigenous history isn't so visible here. Nelson White tells me how he's using his art to change that.
8: I think Indigenous people are cool. So my job, as I see it, is to show the world that Indigenous people are cool. All too often, Indigenous people are reduced to stereotypes. You're only Indigenous if you're in full regalia and powwow weekends, or you're this archaeological study that are a people of the past. The Indigenous people I know are cool, interesting, funky people who are doctors and lawyers and musicians, and I want to show those people to the world. So that's what I'm trying to do. I'm trying to portray Indigenous people as a modern, contemporary, interesting group, which we are. Yeah. I paint my family and friends and people from my community because they're interesting, and I think they're people that you should know. You should be aware of these people, that we exist and we're out there and we're doing really interesting things.
11: Yeah, and radio hosts.
8: And radio hosts. And radio hosts and lawyers and all kinds of things.
11: How do you think that, you know, Indigenous visibility could be amplified in St. John's?
8: It's a work in progress. I think, you know, there are a couple of murals in town. Jerry Evans did a mural. Jordan Bennett did a mural. There's a couple of places, the Confederation Building just recently put some Indigenous art on display permanently in their concourse. There are things like First Light has done a festival every November that really focuses on Indigenous culture and Indigenous music, and it amplifies the Indigenous voice in the city, at least for that week. So it's small steps, but things are happening. Things are happening, and for the most part, people are receptive. The people of the community, the settler people, the people who are from the area are very receptive to Indigenous culture, are very receptive to the new ideas. They're not coming to it with a strangeness, and they're coming to it with acceptance. And that speaks well for St. John's in a whole, because St. John's has suddenly, over the last 20 years, become a very multicultural city. Cross-culturally, there are so many cultures now in this city that it's astonishing that 20 years ago, there was none. It's changed drastically.
11: Yeah. So, small steps, but, you know, getting to a goal. I actually found everybody quite lovely here.
8: it's part of that Newfoundland personality. It's part of that Newfoundland personality that jokes get you through. And we live on a rock in the middle of the North Atlantic. The weather and nature dictates a lot of how you do. So you have to be a bit more resilient. You have to be able to take things a little bit easier than some places. You have to sort of say, okay, well, this is happening now, so we'll just go with it.
11: Yeah, you have to dress in layers also.
8: Yeah, exactly.
11: I've
8: learned. Yeah, just in layers. Yeah, it's a dark, cloudy day here because it's always a dark, cloudy day.
11: Let's talk a little bit about your artwork. What is the inspiration? Where do you get inspiration for your work?
8: I get inspiration from the people around me. I get inspiration from telling these stories. There's no history of Indigenous portraiture. There's no history of portrayals of Indigenous people besides archaeological studies and scientists in the 1800s mm-hmm. drawing people in headdresses. So I get inspiration from the people around me and the stories around me. I like when my work is about, you don't know the person, but you know the person. It's like, oh, that's my uncle. That's my cousin. I know him. I don't know the person portrayed in this painting, but I definitely know this guy. Mm-hmm. This guy's in my community. I know him. It's just a form of storytelling. So I want you as the viewer to interact with the painting and tell a story, make up a story, and sort of say, okay, this is what it means to be an Indigenous person.
11: Mm-hmm, absolutely. And you've, you know, shared some of those stories at the Rooms in St. John's for our listeners. The Rooms is Newfoundland and Labrador's largest public cultural space and has an extensive collection of artifacts, art, and archival records. We were just there the other day. Why is it important to show your work in spaces like that?
8: It's important to show my work in spaces like that because I don't want to say it legitimizes the work, but it puts the work in context. It puts the work in places where people go to view art. People go to art or to go to cultural experiences with reverence. They go to look at it. They go to be around it. So I think it's important that our faces be shown in that context. Our faces as we see ourselves. If we don't control our images, somebody else will. Somebody else will tell our story. So I think it's important for us to tell our story, that our image is who we see ourselves as opposed to, again, these caricatures that other people see. And that's what I want to do. That's why these spaces are important, that when people walk in, they're seeing a Native face from a Native perspective.
11: Mm-hmm, absolutely. One of the things that I learned at the museum is that a Beothuk relative is in the vaults of that museum. How does that sit with you? I found it very difficult to process.
8: I find it very difficult to process as well. I think I find it difficult to process anytime I'm in a museum where there are bodies, where there are, you know, mummies, or there are Indigenous people or people. That was somebody. That was somebody who was loved. So they need to go home.
11: So that's the I see you're getting a little emotional about that.
8: Because it's somebody. It's somebody you care about. So, okay.
11: Yeah, I had some feelings around that as well. But if you could imagine a St. John's in the future that incorporates, you know, our histories here on this land, as whether you're Beothuk or Mi'kmaq or Inuit, what do you think that would look like?
8: That's a difficult question. I think, again, baby steps. We're working towards that. We're working towards just the acceptance that when anything happens, we're included. That when anything happens in the province, that we're a voice at the table, that we are nothing about us without us kind of thing, right? That we need to be there. And I think in the future, that shouldn't be an afterthought. There shouldn't be inclusion, oh, maybe we should include them. That should be right up front that, okay, we need to include these people. We need to include, in any conversation, they need to be at the table. They need a voice because their voice is very important. And I think that ideally is the future.
11: Yeah. And, you know, let's look to the future. Speaking of the future, say 100 years from now, how do you hope your artwork will be viewed by people?
8: I hope it will be viewed as it's viewed now, that these are cool, interesting people. I don't want it to become those archaeological studies that I talked about earlier. I don't want it to be, these are people of the past. These are people, oh, this is how they lived. I don't want that. It's like, oh, these are vibrant. They may be our ancestors now, but they're vibrant and they're interesting and they're still interesting. So I want that reflection in the future, that people are still, when people see my work, they're still drawn to it by the stories.
11: Nelson, thank you so much for your time today and sharing this beautiful park with me.
8: Thank you. Thank you for a walk.
11: Let's go for a walk again.
8: Okay. Yeah, sure.
12: Nelson White is an artist living in St. John's. He is Mi'kmaq from Flat Bay, Newfoundland. The Beothuk relative that Nelson and I were just speaking about, Damastowit. 5 years ago, her skull and her husband's skull were repatriated from Scotland. They now wait in a museum vault. Damastowit was kidnapped from her settlement near Beothuk Lake, and her husband, Nonosabusot, was killed trying to protect her. Their newborn baby also died in the following days. Damasduit never saw her home again. She died of tuberculosis in January of 1820 and was returned to her people in a coffin to be buried next to her husband. Not long after, a Scottish explorer turned grave robber found the grave sites and stole their skulls. That's how they eventually ended up in the National Museum of Scotland in Edinburgh for nearly two centuries. That is, until a Mi'kmaq traditional chief named Misal Jo traveled to Scotland intent on bringing the couple home.
13: There's nobody around to speak for the Bionic people at this time, and somebody has to start a process of bringing those remains back to this land where they belong.
12: After many years of fighting for Damasduit and Nona Sabusad, Misal Jo was finally able to see their remains. He shared that experience with CBC's Central Morning after his return.
13: They had sweetgrass there. When I called, they said, I asked about a sweetgrass ceremony. They said, yes, that could be done. And I was not allowed to be in the room with the remains by myself. One person did stay behind, but it was quite emotional for me to finally be able to be in the same room after all those years of hearing about the remains that was taken from Newfoundland so many years ago. And I actually, shed some tears, and it was like visiting the remains of my own people, they are my own people, just like visiting remains of people that have passed on into the spirit world.
12: That is Misal Jo, traditional chief of the Miyalbugek First Nation. In 2020, Misal Jo was successful in his calls for repatriation and brought them both home.

0: That is a wax cylinder recording from 1910 of Santu Tony singing Santu's song. This rare archive is one way of keeping the stories and songs of the Beothuk women alive. Santu Tony is one of the women at the heart of Leah Dawn Helena's play-turned-book, Stolen Sisters. That story reflects the lives of three generations of Beothuk women through the written and oral histories of Santu Tony, Ube, and Shauna Dithit.
1: In looking at the treatment of the Beothuk, not only as they lived, but after, I don't want to say disappearance because it wasn't a disappearance, but after they left the area, let's say, it becomes pretty clear that there's an agenda behind the erasure of Indigenous communities in Newfoundland. If they can convince people that the Beothuk are gone and that they don't exist anymore in any capacity, and that the Mi'kmaq supposedly don't have any claim to the land in Newfoundland, then who's left to be the steward of the land? Who's left to take over that, if not white colonial government? There's nothing there to challenge it. There are no treaties to uphold. There's nothing standing in the way of complete resource management on the part of colonial government and now current government. It becomes a lot easier to take over when there's no one legally standing in your way.
0: Mm-hmm. You've done all of this research and I've learned so much about this family of Damaz Duit and her husband, Nona Sabusat. And I can see in your face that you're emotional about it. You still carry these people as though you've known them. And to know that they are lying in a tomb in the rooms, what do you think should happen to them? Where do you think they should go?
1: I really think that the remaining Indigenous population in Newfoundland, the community, should be a part of the conversation about what happens to them. If it were up to me, I would like to see them put to rest in their traditional homeland and in a way where they won't be disturbed either by, maybe you can put a memorial somewhere, but maybe not knowing as a public where those remains are interred eventually or would be interred would be the best outcome. Because when they were in Scotland, they weren't on display. They were in a box in a basement somewhere. And that's sad that you have these relics of human beings that aren't being shown the respect that they deserve. At the same time, they're not even being researched or studied in the way that it was claimed that they wanted to research or study them. It was such a waste on every front for them not.

0: storyteller, as a playwright, as somebody who holds these stories dear?
1: I think that the mythology that surrounds the Beothuk is so full of misinformation and inconsistencies and outright lies at times and erasure that honestly any reframing of these stories from an Indigenous perspective is valuable. This is a people that cannot speak for themselves culturally. There are certainly descendants that do exist that we know about that are fighting for legal and cultural representation. And the erasure of people who have been and are still in existence in Newfoundland, whether that's people of Beothuk lineage, the Mi'kmaq community, just telling these stories out loud, like existing as an Indigenous person, these are acts of resistance. Yeah, I just think that's has an inherent importance when it comes to capital T, truth and reconciliation. The reconciliation cannot be there until the truth is heard.
0: Thank you so much for your time today, Leah Dawn.
1: Thank you for having me.
0: Leah Dawn Helena is a Mi'kmaq playwright from Bay St. George, Newfoundland and Labrador. According to the people we spoke to in St. John's, Damastowit's story will not be complete until she is laid to rest. We requested interviews with the rooms, but our requests were not accommodated. Back in 2020, then-Minister of Indigenous Affairs for the province of Newfoundland and Labrador told CBC that the remains would be moved to a burial site and a cultural center created around them. An Indigenous-led committee would lead those efforts. But 5 years later, there is still no official plan. We followed up with the province to ask why. In a statement, they said the committee work continues, overseen by the rooms. In the meantime, the Damastowit and Nonasabusat continue to wait in the vault. That's all our time on Radio Indigenous. This episode was produced by Kim Kasher, Amanda Gear, Rhiannon Johnson, and Elena Hudgens-Lyle. I'm your favorite cousin, Rosanna Deerchild, coming at you from St. John's, Newfoundland and Labrador. Ginanask mitnawau. I go say.
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4: For decades, scientists have studied cardiovascular disease and strokes in men, leaving women largely out of the equation. A new Ottawa-based research network hopes to change that. 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
5: This is CBC News. It's 2 o'clock. Good afternoon. I'm Cassie Williams. Here's what's making news this hour. We begin on PEI, where four women in their 20s are in hospital with serious or critical injuries after their SUV crashed early this morning in Bonshaw. RCMP say three of them have critical injuries, while a fourth was seriously injured. A crash detection alert was sent to emergency responders just after midnight last night. The vehicle was found in a ditch off the side of the TransCanada. Queen's District RCMP are still investigating what led up to the crash, saying at this point they don't believe alcohol was a factor. The RCMP's major crime unit in New Brunswick says it's made an arrest in the death of 34-year-old Zachary Pollock last week in Moncton. In a social media post, the Mounties say a 29-year-old man has been arrested and charged with first-degree murder in Pollock's death. Officers found Pollock late last Wednesday night on St. George Street suffering serious injuries. He was taken to hospital, where he died. The 29-year-old man charged appeared in Moncton Provincial Court today and will stay in custody pending his next court appearance.

0: In Nova Scotia, Eastlink says unusual login activity in its My Account system late last Wednesday is what alerted them to a data breach that has affected 75,000 current and former customers. The CEO says the company is still in the process of contacting those who were affected, but they do plan to offer help. Danielle Edwards has that story.
1: Of those affected, CEO Jeff Gillum says about 18,000 were current customers, which is less than about 5% of their active customer base. The internal team noticed a high volume of username resets in the My Account tool, prompting the investigation. Gillum says compromised data would have included customer names, service addresses, and emails, among other things, but other sensitive data remained untouched.
2: Our investigation shows with a very high degree of certainty, no credit card, financial information, date of birth, social insurance, driver's license, none of that was disclosed to the third party.
1: So far, the investigation has not revealed who accessed the accounts. In response, Eastlink has closed the My Account portal, and the company will be offering free identity monitoring solutions through TransUnion for 12 months to affected customers.
2: As we move forward, we need to regain the trust of our customers, and we will work very, very hard to do that.
1: Gillum says the company maintains customer information for 7 years after accounts are closed as a regulatory requirement to meet certain CRA obligations. Danielle Edwards, CBC News, Halifax.
0: Still in Nova Scotia, municipalities and first responder organizations can now apply for funding to strengthen emergency preparedness and response. The province issued a news release today explaining the funding stream supports projects that benefit more than one community. Minister of Emergency Management Kim Maslin says the funding will help emergency service organizations work together and strengthen response and recovery. The fund can cover up to 90% of eligible project costs to a maximum of $200,000. Projects could include shared equipment and vehicles, training facilities and exercises, emergency planning, and public education. Applications will be accepted until October 31st through a new online application portal, according to the release. And finally, in New Brunswick, the town of Salisbury says its only bank has given notice it plans to close next spring. Mayor Robert Campbell says officials from CIBC delivered the news yesterday morning at a town hall. Campbell says it's devastating for the half dozen people who work there and many customers who won't have another easy option.
3: I guess loyalty doesn't buy anything. 100 years, it'll be 100 years in 2028, so they'll be shutting down about 8 months shy of the 100th anniversary of the branch. There's actually individuals that have banked there for over 80 years in our community. It'll have a huge impact on businesses. I'm already hearing from businesses, what are they going to do with their deposits? They're all the different things that they do on a daily basis. There's over 100 businesses in our community.
0: Campbell says he's been told some of the bank workers will be offered positions in Moncton and a new branch will open in Riverview. The mayor says that will be 20 to 45 minute drive for customers now banking in Salisbury. He expects the closure will be especially hard on seniors and others without transportation, internet or cell service.
4: Hi, I'm CBC meteorologist Tina Simkin. A mix of sun and clouds with a slight chance for showers this afternoon, even a risk of an isolated thunderstorm. Temperatures will rise to 23 degrees with northerly winds, a little bit cooler along areas of the coast. Tonight, a few showers this evening, partly cloudy skies overnight with fog patches developing and temperatures dropping down to 9 degrees. For tomorrow, a mix of sun and clouds with highs near 23 degrees and the winds will become southerly in the afternoon.

0: Welcome to The Story From Here. I'm Sarah Penton in Kelowna, sitting in for Gloria Makarenko.
1: A big kind of driver of this is our misunderstanding of what women's symptoms look like. So women don't present with sort of the typical symptoms of heart disease or stroke. We often have what's called menorrhea, or a heart attack that is attributed more to the small vessels rather than large obstructive disease. So this looks different than how men present. And because of that, then the diagnosis gets delayed or it gets missed entirely.
0: That is Dr. Jody Edwards, and she is leading a new national network based in Ottawa that will focus exclusively on women's heart and brain health. We'll hear more from her in about 20 minutes. We have a selection of stories for you over this next hour, all of which originally aired in the last few weeks on local and regional CBC radio shows across the country. First up, a kitchen cooking marathon.

0: Marie Olfiz Labitte loves to cook. Like, really loves to cook. She lives in Wendake near Quebec City. And this summer, she took on the challenge of setting a new world record for the longest at-home cooking marathon. And pending a review by the Guinness World Record people, she might have done it. 78 straight hours of cooking all kinds of recipes in her kitchen. More than 3 straight days. She joined Breakaway host Allison Burnett to recount how it all went.
1: Marie Olfiz Labitte, good afternoon. Welcome back to the show.
2: Good afternoon. How are you doing?
1: I'm good. How are you doing after 3 days of straight cooking?
2: I'm actually tired, but I'm glad that I did it.
1: Yeah, you must be exhausted. On your Instagram, I saw you had a timer in your kitchen.
2: Yeah.
1: When you saw 78 hours appear on the screen, what went through your mind? How did that feel?
2: I was so concentrated on the goal that even when you hit 78 hours, I was still cooking. It was my friend. They were yelling, "You done, you can stop." That's when I stopped because I was only doing it for 4 days straight.
1: Oh,
2: so
1: my goodness.
2: It was not real for me that it was done. So my friend, they were pulling me. They were like, "It's done, you can stop cooking." And after that, I stopped cooking. And I think he was like, on Monday that I really realized that I was finished because I was so focused on the goal and I was so tired at the end. I didn't understand anything. People were talking and I was so confused, so lost.
1: I bet. Take me back to that 78-hour period. What, I mean, I know you had a lot of different activities planned during that time. You had people coming over for viewing parties. You wanted to feed as many people as you could. What was it like in your house?
2: Inside the house, it was different than outside. Actually, people were having fun outside, but inside it was many work because we had to put on a team that would like wash the dishes, prepare everything for me so I can keep cooking nonstop. So inside the house, it was really chaotic, if I can say that. And people were really working hard so I will stay concentrated the whole time. And it was really exhausting to stay up the whole time. That was the hard part inside the house. But sometimes friends will come and show me live of what's going on outside and it will like keep me smiling and keep me up. And I can hear people screaming and cheering me from outside, but I cannot see them. It was the hardest part from the
1: chat. Oh, yeah. That not sleeping must have been terrible. So, wait, I mean, I imagine when you first started, it probably wasn't so bad. And, you know, I can imagine doing it for 6 or 7 hours. But at what point did you start to feel like it was really getting difficult?
2: It's funny because the first day I thought it would be so easy. But after my first break, I was feeling dizzy because of the stress. So I started stressing. I was like, oh, it's only the first day. And you're already feeling dizzy and stressing. And I was so afraid that I would not keep going. But after that, it was fine. But it was the second night. So Saturday night was the hardest one because I only slept for like 20 minutes. And when they woke me up to continue, it was so hard. I wanted to quit. And the time was going so slowly because I was too tired. And yes, Saturday night and Sunday was the hardest part because the time was going slower for me. I was feeling like 1 hour was like 2 minutes, actually.
1: Oh,
2: at 72 hours, I wanted to quit. And
1: I guess that's
2: was like, I would keep going.
1: It's one way to slow time down, I guess.
2: Yeah, it was really slow because I was so tired. But my friend, they were just cheering me up and I just give everything I had to finish.
1: How big was the team working with you?
2: More than 15 person. At the beginning, we were 10, but people were just coming and helping more.
1: Hmm. And I mean, 78 hours of cooking, that's a lot of food to prepare. What kind of recipes did you do?
2: Actually, the first day I did like rice with coconut milk and chicken. And second day we did like brunch. We did brunch every morning. So like pancake, eggs, sausage, bacon, and fried chicken. And the rest of the day I was trying to mix food from my country and food from European culture so people can have access. So basically it was mostly rice, and I will add sometimes some plantain so people can discover new food. But people really like the food, and we distribute many to food banks. I was really happy about that.
1: Yeah, I remember you telling me initially when you had this idea, you wanted to distribute a lot of the meals to people, to family and friends, but to food banks as well. Do you have any idea how many meals were distributed to fight food insecurity?
2: It was more than 200 portions of food we gave them.
1: Wow, that's incredible. Congratulations.
2: Thank you so much. I'm so happy it was done. I was so stressed because I was the only one cooking the whole time. And people were helping along. But I'm happy we did it. Even police officer, they came and they took pictures with me.
1: We talked about some of the different parts that were hard about this. What were some of the highlights for you? What were, you know, have you got an anecdote, something that was fun or that stood out that made you laugh throughout this?
2: It was the people, actually, how people, even some people were amazed about their ability to stay up with me at night. And some people will go to bed, sleep, come back and hype me up. Let's go. And they would just go back to bed again. So it was funny to me to see that I was trying to stay awake the whole night and seeing people getting tired, but I was the one cooking nonstop. So it was a different perspective. That was a highlight from the whole record. But another highlight, it was also the whole neighborhood. They all came together to that was how I had to know my neighbors. I've been there for 2 years, but it was with this challenge that I get to know my neighbors. They came, we all partied together. It was really a nice event, and I was happy that it make happen.
1: If you cook it, they will come.
2: Yeah, exactly. So now people are just sending me message to say that you should open something, you should start selling food, but it's another job in Quebec City. It's a lot of paperwork. So
1: I imagine you probably want a break from cooking for a little while.
2: Yeah. After the record, I've been to the hospital for 2 days and I had to take a rest because I was really dehydrated.
1: Oh, no.
2: Yeah, and I couldn't walk after that. Like, I was having trouble walking. And now I'm fine. I'm getting better. And people are taking care of me, so...
1: So if anyone wants to try this at home, they have to make sure they stay hydrated throughout.
2: Exactly, because that was the big challenge of it. Because if I drink too much water and I go to take a break, it was counting as a break. So I had to be strategic. I couldn't drink too much water because as soon as I go to the bathroom, it counts as a break. So
1: Oh, dear.
2: Yeah, it was really hard to manage my break the whole time.
1: Yeah, that sounds like a challenge. Now that you have completed this, the whole goal was to win the Guinness World Record, but the record must be approved and certified by the Guinness World Records team. What happens next? How long do you have to wait, and what does that process look like?
2: They say it can take till 3 months till I have an answer. But usually it won't be long because the last person who hold the record, it was since 2018. So I'm the only one right now who breaks his record. So it will be a bit faster for them to give me an answer.
0: Oven mitts off to Marie Olfise Labide of Wendake near Quebec City. This summer, she cooked for 78 hours straight in an attempt to beat the current record for the longest home kitchen cooking marathon. The Guinness Records people are reviewing her achievement right now.

0: For years, the Bow Island Golf Club in southern Alberta has basked in the knowledge that they hold the title of possessing the world's largest golf putter. But that claim to fame may now be in doubt because of some folks in another Alberta small town. In early August, Lakeside Go-Karts and Mini Golf in Sylvan Lake unveiled a towering putter of its own. Tim Nelson is the owner of Lakeside, and Dale Thacker is a member of the Bow Island Golf Club. His late father designed and created the putter there. They both did some measuring before their conversation with Lauren McGinnis, host of the Calgary Eye Opener.
1: Before we get to the measurements, Dale, we'll start with you. Can you tell us about this giant putter over in Bow Island?
2: Well, my dad was always a very innovative guy with extreme attention to detail. So this is an actual to scale model of a bullseye putter that he had. And, you know, he used a micrometer literally to make sure his measurements were correct. Mm-hmm. And he built this putter out of fiberglass and mounted it on a pole by the highway to try to introduce people to the Wong Golf Course, kind of a hidden gem down here in southern Alberta.
1: That's cool. So the attention to detail, a giant could use that putter. Tim, your putter was unveiled this month. Where did you get the idea?
3: We were just trying to think of some different ways to draw traffic and get some people down on Lakeshore Drive. So we had a local artist do it up. He does a lot of metal work, Shane Sieb. So yeah, we just wanted to create some attraction, draw some people out.
1: Yeah, similar motivations for sure. Tim, did you know about the one in Bow Island?
3: We knew there was another giant putter when we looked into all this. We later discovered it was in Alberta, unfortunately. Yeah, so we knew there was another putter around. We wanted to create something kind of cool. The ball was kind of already rolling, and then we found out 4 hours south of us there's another giant putter. So kind of funny.
1: I think there's, we'll get to it, but I think there's opportunity in this. Dale, what do you think of Tim putting up a big putter of his own?
2: Hey, I have no problem with this. This is good. A little bit of an inter-community rivalry. Yeah, that's what fun's all about.
1: Yeah, no kidding. Well, based on what we know and have seen here, we think the new one in Sylvan Lake is bigger, but let's get to the measurements, starting with the original. Dale, how big is the putter your dad designed in Bow Island?
2: Well, it was kind of difficult to measure because, you know, the butt end of the putter or the grip end must be like 40 feet in the air. So we had to get somebody with a kind of interesting lift device to measure it. But anyway, it appears that from the tip of the putter to the top of the grip, it is 36 feet, 1 inch.
1: 36 feet, 1 inch. Tim, what's the number in Sylvan Lake?
3: Okay, so we weren't sure how it was being measured. We were going off what Google had said the measurement was, that was about 20 feet for Bow Island. So we would maybe actually have to remeasure to the tip of ours. We measured directly down the handle to the bottom.
1: What did you get to? So
3: we're about 27.
1: Okay. You know what else?
3: Be bigger than that, but yeah, pretty close.
1: We could also, get some engineering students in there to estimate weight and all that. There's a lot of ways to measure the biggest putter. So I don't know. It sounds to me like this is yet an unsettled question.
2: Yeah, well, you know, it could be, you know, but the difference between the tip and the base is maybe only a foot. So it's not a significant difference.
1: Okay. Well, Tim, what's your next step in trying to figure this out, or is this the end of it?
3: Well, we'll have to get something tall to get up there to measure an exact measurement, but we'll maybe keep this going a little bit. This is fun.
1: Yeah, this is fun. So, yeah. I mean, have either of you had a mind, Dale, we'll start with you, to contact the Guinness Book of World Records?
2: Well, you know, Dad was never against a chuckle or a smile. So that's sort of what this was all based on, was just a little bit of fun banter. But he's built all sorts of things. You know, he never built anything small. It's always life size or larger. And he has 8 or 9 different things that he's built over the years. And Guinness Book of Records, I don't think was ever in the cards.
1: All right. Tim, I mean, if we're going off, you know, some rickety information here, but I think you might have the second biggest putter in Alberta. How does that feel?
3: Yeah, I mean, still a big putter. So We're just excited. Maybe we need people just to come look at them both and they can be the judge.
1: That's right. You know, that is what I wanted to get to, that you could talk to tourism operators or, tourism officers, kind of the champions in the Department of Tourism at Sylvan Lake and in Bow Island. And you could get together and market like a giant putter tour of Alberta.
3: Definitely.
0: That was Tim Nelson of Lakeside Go-Karts and Mini Golf in Sylvan Lake, and Dale Thacker, a member of the Bow Island Golf Club. Thanks to Lauren McGinnis, host of the Calgary Eye Opener.

0: For decades, scientists have studied cardiovascular disease and strokes in men, leaving women largely out of the equation. A new Ottawa-based research network hopes to change that. Dr. Jody Edwards is a scientist at the Ottawa Heart Institute. She is leading a new national network of researchers focused on women's heart and brain health. Dr. Edwards joined Ottawa Morning guest host Giacomo Panico.
1: Good morning. Thanks for having me.
2: Thank you for joining us. Historically, how has medical science excluded women?
1: Women tend to under-participate in research, and also they tend to be underdiagnosed, and if they are diagnosed, it's at a later stage in their disease. So really, we're just sort of missing that critical window for women to participate in and understand more about the sex-specific mechanisms that contribute to their disease.
2: And help me understand how that has manifested itself. Like, how has that happened? Is it in that interaction with doctors? Is it awareness?
1: Yeah, I think there's sort of multiple factors at play. Women tend to have more caregiving roles in society, and so they tend to be busier, have more demanding schedules. I think there are some biases as well. They tend to be it's communicated less to them that the research that is, you know, available to participate in, and also with their diagnoses, they unfortunately are commonly misdiagnosed. And often when they are diagnosed, it's, as I said, at a later stage. So then they end up with a more severe disease and worse outcomes because of it.
2: Now, I'm speaking from what I've heard anecdotally, of course, is women who feel that doctors, traditionally, in many cases, men in the past, right, might not treat their symptoms with as much not listening as well. Is there anything to that?
1: Yeah, I think that's part of it, absolutely, that symptoms maybe get minimized, get attributed to other things like anxiety. But as well, I think a big kind of driver of this is our misunderstanding of what women's symptoms look like. Mm-hmm. So women don't present with sort of the typical symptoms of heart disease or stroke. We often have what's called MINOCA, or a heart attack that is attributed more to the small vessels rather than large obstructive disease. So this looks different than how men present. And because of that, then the diagnosis gets delayed or it gets missed entirely.
2: So now you've got this new national network. What's it going to focus on?
1: Yeah, this is very exciting, and we're very grateful for the investment from the Heart and Stroke Foundation and Brain Canada into this, you know, women's health initiative. So this is going to be a national network that really looks to kind of redesign how rehabilitation is delivered for women after a heart attack, heart disease, or stroke. So even if we talked a lot about how we're under-referred, where we under-participate in these kinds of rehabilitation, but even if we were 100% referred and 100% completed, women would actually still do worse, because the system of how we do rehabilitation is actually designed for men and doesn't really take into account some of the sex-specific factors that impact women's recovery.
2: Can you give me an example of that?
1: Yeah, so one of the things that we'll be focusing on quite heavily within this is the role that menopause plays in women's ability to recover from heart disease and stroke. We know that there's a lot of hormonal changes that occur in that phase. That's a phase where women are at increased risk of having these kinds of events. So these hormonal changes play a role in how they can recover. There's also fatigue and sleep considerations. So none of these things are actually taken into account right now in traditional rehabilitation delivery. So we need to, I guess, to design and tailor rehab that fits women's needs more specifically.
2: Are we going as far back with the research? Like, is it just about implementing what we know, or we don't even know?
1: No, it's very misunderstood. There's really little evidence to date and data around what some of these hormonal changes and the phases of menopause, how they contribute to the mechanisms of disease. So, of course, that will be part of this network as well.
2: Okay. Have you seen those firsthand impacts of that recovery that isn't properly structured for women?
1: Yeah, it's really unfortunate. Women do tend to have worse outcomes with recovery, more likely to be institutionalized after a stroke. And this is also really impacts whole families and whole communities, because women do take on caregiving roles. They may be in a situation where they're both caregiving for, you know, teenage kids and older parents, and then having them have these events where they have such a burden of disability afterwards is really impactful for the entire family.
2: I understand transportation sometimes a factor as well. And with that in mind, you're launching a new mobile unit.
1: Yes.
2: Tell me about that.
1: This is really exciting. We're going to meet women in community. They tend to underparticipate in rehabilitation in part because there may be transportation issues. Again, they may have other responsibilities that make it challenging to come to the hospital in the middle of the day and undertake their rehab. So we have a mobile unit. We'll be going out into community and meeting women where they're at and delivering the care that they need. It's very exciting.
2: Is that going to be happening here in Ottawa?
1: Yes. Yeah.
2: Okay. Do you know enough yet about how often, where these will happen?
1: No, this is a clinical trial format right now. So we will just be sort of randomizing and testing whether or not there's benefit associated with this for women. And then from there, it becomes a more standard of care practice. So
2: what kind of level of care would they get at these mobile units?
1: They would get the standard recommended rehabilitation program, but it would come to them and they would have a better kind of dose of rehab because they're able to complete the full program.
2: You seem very excited about this.
1: Of course.
2: This is the mobile unit. Yeah, no, yeah. I say of course, but why? I mean, this is obviously very dear to you.
1: Oh, absolutely. I mean, women's health has always been a huge priority for my research program. I'm now as well, through the Heart Institute, chair of the Canadian Women's Heart Health Alliance. This is a national network and it's co-developed with patients. So we have so many patient partners where we hear their stories, and this is just really something that is a priority for me.
2: So what do you think it's going to take to get to the point where there's equity in the research, in the treatment, in the recovery?
1: I think it all starts with awareness. I think these kinds of investments, this is the third national network of this type that Brain Canada and Heart and Stroke Foundation have invested in. The other two focused on women's maternal factors, women's recovery after stroke, and now this one kind of brings the heart and brain together. So I think this is really a step in the right direction to kind of bring us to that equity place. And also a recognition of women's sociocultural factors, what we talked about with issues around transportation, women at new immigration status. You know, we have a lot of that in our community and in this country, and we need to be able to support them in culturally sensitive ways, and that's going to be another big priority for this network. So I think it's very exciting, and we're definitely taking steps in the right direction.
2: Exciting with lots of work ahead.
1: Yes, certainly.
2: But congratulations on this achievement.
1: Thank you. Thank you so much.
0: Dr. Jody Edwards is a scientist at the Ottawa Heart Institute and will lead the new network. It's called RENEW, which stands for Redesigning Effective and Equitable Systems of Care for Women's Heart-Brain Recovery. It's funded by Heart and Stroke and Brain Canada and includes $5 million over 5 years. Thank you to Giacomo Panico, guest host of Ottawa Morning. I'm Sarah Penton in Kelowna, sitting in for Gloria Makarenko, and you are listening to The Story From Here.

0: It's 2:30 right now, mostly cloudy and 23 in Halifax, mostly clouds and 19 in Sydney, mostly cloudy and 22 in Fredericton, and mostly cloudy and 18 in Charlottetown. I'm Cassie Williams. Here's what's making news. Former British Prime Minister Keir Starmer says he's stepping down as a member of Parliament. Starmer told a local newspaper he wants to focus more on international affairs. He represented his constituency in London for 11 years. This move will now trigger a by-election in that seat. Starmer resigned as prime minister earlier this summer. Also in the news, federal officials say an inmate at a prison in northern Nova Scotia has died. Correctional Service Canada says the 48-year-old died over the weekend at the Spring Hill Institution, a men's prison north of Halifax. They say the man can't be named due to a publication ban, but began his three-year sentence in April. And an author from Newfoundland and Labrador says there's been renewed interest in his list of tech alternatives since President Donald Trump's executive order renaming Lake Ontario. Regional news at 3 o'clock. Here's the weather forecast from Tina Simpkin. Tonight, partly cloudy with a chance of evening showers. In northern New Brunswick this evening, a chance of patchy frost away from the coast in low-lying areas or above higher terrain. Fog patches developing, lows of 5 to 14. For tomorrow, a mix of sun and clouds. Fog patches dissipating in the morning. Highs of 20 to 27 degrees. And that's a look at your news and weather.
1: Welcome back to The Story From Here. I'm Sarah Penton in Kelowna, sitting in for Gloria Makarenko. I hope you are enjoying today's program. Coming up, we hear from a group of preteens about their week at fishing school. But first, the Bald Range wildfire evacuation order was lifted in mid-August for the majority of people in Summerland, British Columbia. The fire ravaged parts of the community and many residents did not have homes to return to. Reuben Anderson and Carmen Spanulis were forced to flee their family farm and have had to wait to return to their home. The interview you are about to hear was recorded on August 17th. The CBC's Alex Wathy checked in with them to hear how they worked to keep their farm animals safe while under an evacuation order.
2: It was definitely the most stressful part of being evacuated by far. We already knew that everything we had was lost, so we weren't kind of waiting around to learn. So we knew everything was lost, and the only thing that we worried about was the animals.
3: And then we spent quite a bit of time liaising with the fantastic volunteers at the Animal Lifeline Emergency Response Team, ALERT, Cheryl in particular. I can't say enough about how competent and selfless and efficient and effective these women, with their communication headquarters at the evacuation center, they expedited getting our animals out along with support from fire crews on the ground who were doing documentation and, you know, some burn backs and things who had discovered not only our animals, but eventually, like, we had three horses, but eventually there was like a dozen horses in our pasture and at our neighbors, along with our pigs and our sheep. And when they started to discover that although our animals had survived the fire, they were starting to suffer from predation. We were experiencing losses and some animal deaths. Conservation officer was there to help and started to extract our animals for us. So yeah, I think everyone was out by Tuesday, and we ended up driving, you know, kind of all over the South Okanagan, returning animals to farms where we had gotten them, because they were very specific, I don't know that I'd say rare, but very specific breeds with specific needs. And we wanted them to be out of that traumatizing experience and back on the farms that they were familiar with. So they are, our sheep was surrendered, and our pigs are being boarded, and our horses are being boarded now.
4: As we speak right now, which is August 18th at about noon, a lot of homes in Summerland, the evacuation order for them are being lifted. Is yours a part of that?
2: No. There's still the active fire front is out the road past our place. So that's the direction the fire came from, and that's the direction the fire continues to go. So,
3: and the dump is on the other side of our place,
2: right,
3: which is the landfill is also still burning. So we still have active fire on both sides of our property.
2: And yeah, we've heard nothing about any kind of timeline.
4: But when that evacuation order is eventually lifted and you are eventually able to go home, what does the process in terms of getting your animals back look like, if you've been able to think that far ahead?
2: Well, in the Okanagan, you need water, and all of our water infrastructure is burned. There's no power left on our property or in the valley. So we need to do just the basic work of establishing running water before we can really bring animals back.
4: And so lastly, just for both of you personally, how have you been managing?
3: Well, truly the support of community and friends online. We had people were starting a GoFundMe for us by the time I was in line at the evacuee center. Like it was phenomenally fast. And I'm overwhelmed with how community and mutual aid has rallied around us in that way. And similarly, Ruben's parents, my in-laws, have been able to be fed 3 times a day at the evacuation center, have that social contact of people who had also survived things. They're reconnecting with neighbors and people who knew people. So there was something so miraculous and beautiful about witnessing community solidarity and just how quickly that was mobilized.
2: Yeah, I stayed through the fire on the property and evacuated the next morning at 9:30. And oddly, I had cell reception throughout the entire wildfire. So I was able to text Carmen. I posted on Instagram, and I actually had a phone call with a friend who's at a cabin up on the Skeena River. So we talked a few times. And so again, during the fire, my friend started organizing housing options for us for this period of time. So we're now in a cabin that he connected us to with our friends, and it's been so wonderful to just be able to relax. I think we thought we were doing pretty good, but really we were just keeping pretty busy. And then a couple of days ago, we had nothing to do, and it hit us pretty hard.
3: I slept for 12 hours.
1: That interview with Ruben Anderson and Carmen Spanulis was recorded in mid-August. They were speaking with the CBC's Alex Wathy. The Bald Range wildfire continues to burn. Most evacuation orders have been lifted, but a handful remain in place. Here's a scene for you. Kids standing in a row by a creek, fishing rods in hands, patiently waiting for a tug on their line. It could be a scene from Adventures of Huckleberry Finn, or it could be just another morning at Ottawa Fish School. It was a summer camp at the Dovercourt Recreation Center run by fishing pros from the Ottawa River Muskie Factory. Over 5 days, kids aged 8 to 12 learned the basics of everything from casting to fish ecology. Jessica Runciman of CBC Ottawa caught up with them at Patterson Creek to find out how the fish were biting.
5: You may not get a bite all day, but don't you rush away. What a great place to rest.
6: So we can go to our rods and we'll help you set up.
7: This rod feels so smooth compared to my rod at home.
8: Do you guys fish a lot?
7: Yeah.
8: I fished for 8 years of my life of 10.
9: You guys probably have some big fish stories that you can share.
7: I do. In Costa Rica, I caught close to a 100-pound tuna.
9: A tuna?
7: Once I went fishing with my grandpa and I got a snag and I reeled it back in, and a massive monster pike was just there at the top of the surface of the water. And then right when I started reeling in, it snapped the line.
9: Wow.
10: First fish of the day.
11: Put him gently back in the water.
7: What I like about fishing is that it's really peaceful and calm. Sometimes you can just go alone and just go fish, off a dock or anywhere.
9: Would people describe you as a peaceful guy?
7: No, I'm very chaotic.
9: And yet, you like the peace of fishing.
7: Yeah.
12: Oh, yeah. Bluegill.
13: Over the fence.
12: Good job, Sedgwick.
10: Is that your first fish ever?
11: Yeah.
12: Congratulations.
10: Congratulations. Want to touch it?
11: Wow. How does it feel? Slimy. My name's Sydney and I'm 10. I just started fishing, but I think I like the fish because they're kind of cute because I like all animals.
13: That's sort of the thing that's always been hard for me is, like, I don't want to hurt them.
11: I think we're releasing them, but I do think about that sometimes. Something I do wish we could do is we could give them a little bit of food afterwards to give them a present for us catching them.
13: Just as a sort of, like, sorry about that.
11: Yeah, like, sorry I caught you, but you get the prize.
14: Can I make an adjustment on your bait? I'll show you something that I think will help you a little bit.
11: I'm not the most amazing at it.
14: You don't have to be amazing at this. You just have to have fun. You just have to enjoy it. And I can tell by the smile on your face that you're already having a pretty good time. My name's John Anderson. I'm the proprietor of Ottawa Fish School. We've done this for 7 years and had 700 kids go through our school so far. We're about almost right on exactly 700 right now. I've been a full-time fisherman for 26 years. Mostly I'm a muskie guide, but this is the most fun that I have now in fishing.
13: And how are they biting today?
14: Really good so far. I think we've got 15 or 20 fish maybe already. Perch, bluegills, pumpkin seeds, a largemouth bass. So pretty good start to the day. In the 1980s, I lived across the street from Patterson Creek.
13: So, like, right there?
14: Right there. And I used to come down here every morning with my electric razor, walk around the pond and look at all the fish in it. And so here we are 40 years later and my life has gone nowhere. I'm smiling and happy about that.
13: You're still here. Yeah. Yeah.
14: Nobody cares more about taking care of fish than the people who catch them. And so if you plant that seed in someone when they're young, it often lasts a whole lifetime. It starts out with just taking care of the individual fish, but that grows into looking after a population, looking after the environment that they're in. And so a lot of this is for fun, for education, but hopefully to create maybe some long-term stewards of the environment. Who knows?
13: Just in conversations I've had with people anecdotally, I don't know if this is just a matter of noticing it more, but it seems as though there are a lot of kids walking around with fishing poles over their shoulder, and I wonder if there's an uptick in interest that you're seeing or if that's just been consistent over the years.
14: Since COVID, there were 50% more fishing licenses sold in the province of Ontario. There was sort of a rebirth for fishing. What it did was put families together in the outdoors, and everybody was forced to do that, but discovered how good it actually was. And so there has been a substantial increase in fishing, especially in the downtown core. I've been fishing here since the 70s. I would say there's more people fishing down here now than ever before. We see a lot of our students back here, and they brought their parents and their friends with them, and they're introducing more people to it. There's also a surprisingly good and little known fish population in the canal, and so people are learning that they can actually catch trophy bass, or there's a good muskie population. There's a good population of tiger muskie. I'm a muskie guide at heart. The nicest muskie I caught anywhere in Eastern Ontario, Western Quebec last year, I caught at Fifth Avenue in front of the Canal Ritz. It was a tiger muskie. That fish is about 7 years old. It is a hybrid cross between a pike and a muskie. It's a one-off. It doesn't reproduce. And just the most beautiful fish that swims. And that came out of the canal. And I know of 9 tigers that were caught last year in the canal. And that's an inner city fishery that doesn't exist in cities just about anywhere. You know, we take this for granted because we have so much water around Ottawa, but this is really a special resource.
13: It's very easy nowadays to be sort of addled by the speed at which life moves. I wonder how you think about, especially with young kids, teaching them the skills of waiting patiently beside a pond and having sort of these quiet moments fishing.
14: A lot of people think fishing is about the fish, and it certainly is, but as an older fisherman, I've learned fishing is much more about who you go with and where you go in pursuit of that fish. And so we never have cell phones at camp. It is never an issue. There is always a full attention span to the pursuit of the fish or just enjoying where you are. And so of the 50 Dovercourt camps, we are the first camp to sell out, and it sells out in 1 hour. So that tells you how much kids love to fish. If you give them a chance, they will go fishing.
11: The worm that fell off
14: just got eaten?
11: Yeah.
14: I would fish right beside it.
11: Yeah.
13: Can I ask you for your name while you're doing this?
12: Castro. I am 11.
13: I've been watching you just kind of standing here very patiently fishing. What made you want to sign up for the camp this week?
12: It's so interesting and it kind of makes you think, you know.
13: What does it make you think about?
12: How the fish is feeling. I just always think that. And there's so much to what lure you're using, the rods, and what type of fish you're catching. And how the weather and the people can affect the fish and the fishing. I live close to the river, so we bike down to the river most of the time and we just start fishing. It's just so simple, you know?
15: Ooh, largemouth bass.
6: Whoa. Congratulations. Is that your first bass?
16: Yeah, it is.
17: Good job, Ever. How you feel?
16: Good.
17: Good?
13: What's the trick for catching a fish like that?
16: No clue.
6: All right, he's got to go back in now.
12: Bye-bye.
17: Oh,
12: that was a big one.
6: There he goes.
17: So you caught that on what? Aberdeen and a worm?
16: Yeah.

0: day.
1: That would be Andy Griffith singing The Fishin' Hole, the theme song for The Andy Griffith Show. Before that, you heard a group of 8 to 12-year-olds at the Ottawa Fish School Summer Camp. You also heard head camp instructor John Anderson. He's founder and head guide with the Ottawa River Muskie Factory. They were speaking with the CBC's Jessica Runciman.

0: Truck driver Brian Hart from Lillooet, British Columbia, says he's now Facebook famous. Earlier this summer, he rescued a horse that somehow got itself stuck on a wooden bridge. Brian works for the Lillooet Timber Mart Garden Center and Feed Store. He was on his way to Lytton to drop off building materials when he came across the horse. Here he is in conversation with Joseph O'Toole, guest host of Radio West.
1: Good afternoon.
2: Typically, your day-to-day work, you're a truck driver. Where do you usually go on your deliveries? What's the route?
1: From Lytton, almost Boston Bar, Kanaka Bar, Gun Lake, Seton Portage. I've been to Whistler a few times.
2: Oh, wow.
1: Yeah.
2: Okay. Like, and you know, what do you usually deliver?
1: Building supplies, building material. Mostly residential. Yeah, there's not a lot of commercial up here. It's like cabins, like the big fire at Gun Lake. We supplied a whole bunch of cabins up there.
2: Well, something different happened on your drive the other day. What exactly?
1: Well, I'll say. Something you don't see every day. I don't know if you're familiar with the Lytton Cable Ferry.
2: No, tell me about it.
1: They do not allow, it's only for vehicles. And I'm over the GVW.
2: Okay.
1: Like I'm 30 feet long, tandem axle truck. I'm too heavy for
2: this. Too heavy for it.
1: Okay. Ferry. So to get to the other side of the river, you got to take this. Well, the locals call it a road. I call it a goat trail. Like from Lillooet to Lytton takes 45 minutes to an hour to get there. This takes just over 2 hours. And you're basically off-roading the whole time. Like there's spots. I'd love to send you pictures. There's spots the truck doesn't even fit on the road. And you're looking down with your tires over the edge of the blank with 1,000-foot drop down to the Fraser and rock bluffs and sand traps and switchbacks you can't make. You got to back up. I'm heading down this one hill to my first bridge, and I'm halfway down, and I see this horse lying in the middle of the bridge.
2: Okay.
1: So, and it's at an angle, it's at a big corner. So it looks like he was galloping or whatever down the hill, hit the concrete on the bridge. Lost his footing. You can see all his hoof marks and everything.
2: Huh.
1: And somehow he got his head jammed under the timber.
2: That's the thing. The photos seem kind of, and the video, it seems kind of surreal. Like, how did he end up sideways? How did he get his head jammed?
1: How many times I've been asked that question? I don't know. I wasn't there. I didn't ask him.
2: What made you stop and want to help?
1: Well, why wouldn't you stop to help? Besides, I couldn't get across the bridge with him on the bridge.
2: Right. Okay. Yeah. So
1: I had no
2: necessity.
1: Choice.
2: Yeah. Right. Were there other people around? Like, what was happening at that moment?
1: Not at all. This road is very seldom used. It's an unmaintained gravel road. So very, very few people use that road.
2: Okay.
1: So I don't know how long it was laying there. I thought it was dead. I walked up to it. Like, I parked way back. I walked up to it and, oh my God, it's dead.
2: Oh, man.
1: So I looked over the edge and the thing looked up at me and she's tongue hanging out and just exhausted, right? And it just gave me that look of, get me the hell out of here.
2: What did you do to help?
1: Well, I walked around the back side of him and I grabbed his, what do they call it, the rein, his hair on the back of his neck. And I tried forcing it and he or she had no part of that. She was kicking and biting.
2: That's getting a little dangerous for you. I mean, what?
1: I didn't want to see it hurt more. So my next thought was, well, I'm going to bring the truck down and I got a crane on it. I'm just going to tear this beam off the bridge. So I nosed my truck down to the edge of the bridge and I was just setting up the crane. And as soon as I hit the RPM, that horse went absolutely insane. I'm like, oh, no.
2: Oh.
1: So about 3 minutes later of that, he finally calmed down, pulled his head out and left. Well, he didn't leave. He just stood up in shock and he was shaking. And then we sat there and stood there for 10 minutes and looked at each other. And he couldn't even hold his head up. He just stood there for like 10 minutes.
2: Just looking
1: at me. And I was like 10 feet away, just looking at me. I'm pretty sure they're wild horses because I see horses up there all the time and there's no ranches or anything around. So I think they're just wild horses.
2: Okay. Wow.
1: He just finally caught his breath and pulled his head up and said, thank you. Just walked away.
2: Okay. Like, so at this point, like, who's the first person you thought, okay, I got a story to tell?
1: My boss.
3: Yeah, right. Because you know, because
1: every time I go down the west side, something happens.
2: Oh, that's funny.
1: Like there was one time I was attacked by a grouse.
2: What?
1: I'd stop to tighten my load down, and this grouse starts following me around, starts biting at me.
3: Oh, like, no.
1: I got in the cab. It jumps up on the hood. It's trying to get into my cab. I drove away a couple of feet. This thing's running down the road after me. I must have been near a nest or something. I don't know.
2: Oh, wow.
1: But I got pictures of that, too.
3: Goodness me, man.
1: There's always an adventure.
2: Yeah. What did your boss say?
1: She goes, oh, my God. Is this real? And just thank you, thank you. Then she posted it.
2: Yeah. So you sent her the picture.
1: I sent her the pictures.
2: Yeah.
1: Thinking, okay, it was just a horse, whatever. I cannot believe the response.
2: Well, tell me about that.
1: I'm driving through Lillowood here, and everybody's giving me the thumbs up. And, okay, hey, don't even know you, but guy. Hey. Yeah, the Timber Mart guy. Just for, I don't want to swear, it's and giggles.
2: Yeah, yeah.
1: I put it on TikTok. As of last night, there was 311,000 viewers.
2: Oh, man.
1: I go, okay. It was a horse.
2: What are some of the comments that you're seeing?
1: Oh, just grateful. Just thank you. Thank you so much. How was the end result? Blah, blah, blah. How'd you get him out? Thank you so much. And you're the best. And it's quite overwhelming, actually.
2: Has it been? I mean, it was a horse. Yeah. I know it was in your way, but your first thought was, hey, I got to help. And I don't know that.
1: I don't know if that's everybody's first thought.
2: It could be dangerous. This is not your job.
1: That's what I told the bosses. This was not in my job description.
3: They didn't train me for this.
1: I didn't read this part of my contract.
2: That's unbelievable.
1: Oh, no. I'm sure anybody would have helped.
2: Yeah. I mean, yeah. That's what we Canadians do. You know,
1: she was struggling. She was the poor thing.
2: And have you heard anything since about, you know, where the horse came from or anything, any follow-up from anybody in that area?
1: I saw one posting, thank you very much, blah, blah, blah. I'm going to go check on them.
2: Oh.
1: So I don't know if those were the owners or, I don't know.
2: But I got to ask, on the scale of strange things that you've encountered, like how strange is this one?
1: This is top of the list.
2: Mm. Wow.
1: And trust me, I've had some really strange ones. I mean, it looks like he was running. You can see his footprints, and you can see his skid marks on the concrete bridge.
2: Yeah.
1: So it looks like he was just galloping, and as soon as he hit the concrete, he lost his footing.
2: What does your family make of all this?
1: Oh, they love it.
2: Yeah.
1: Especially my wife. She wanted me to bring it home because she works at the vet up here, and she's an animal fanatic, right?
2: Huh. Well, hey, I really appreciate you taking a few minutes. I know it's a busy day for you, but just trotting me through the story of how.
1: Awesome. I can't get over the acknowledgement or whatever.
2: Yeah. Has the attention been a little overwhelming for you?
1: It has, actually.
2: Yeah.
1: I'm not used to all this attention. Like, I thought nothing of it. Okay, I helped the horse out. Okay.
2: Good on you, Brian.
1: I'm sure anybody would have done the same thing.
0: Brian Hart is a truck driver for the Lillooet Timber Mart Garden Center and Feed Store. Thanks to my colleague Joseph O'Toole, guest host of Radio West. And that's our show for this week. We visited Ottawa twice, Calgary, Quebec City, and Lillooet and Summerland here in British Columbia. 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Today's show and all our previous episodes are posted there. This coming Monday is Labor Day. Good reason to go out on Bachman Turner Overdrive's hit song, Taking Care of Business. The Story From Here is produced by Ann Penman. I'm Sarah Penton in Kelowna, sitting in for Gloria Makarenko.

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1: Wednesday on Information Morning, it's been called a genealogical gold rush. 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We'll hear how from an Acadian archivist at the University of Maine. 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
2: Hi there, I'm Jeff Douglas. 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
3: This is CBC News. It's 3 o'clock. Good afternoon. I'm Cassie Williams. Here's what's making news this hour. We begin on PEI, where four women in their 20s are in hospital after their SUV crashed early this morning in Bonshaw. RCMP say one was taken to hospital with serious injuries. The other three are in critical condition. Emergency responders got a crash detection alert just after midnight. The vehicle was found in a ditch off the side of the Trans-Canada. Queen's District RCMP are still investigating what led up to the crash, saying at this point they do not believe alcohol was a factor. Eastlink's CEO says unusual activity within the company's My Account system is what alerted them to the data breach that has affected about 75,000 customers. Data for both current and former customers was accessed in the breach late on Wednesday. And the breach was confirmed early Thursday. The company began notifying customers about the breach on Friday, and CEO Jeff Gillum says that work continues.
4: Our kind of internal team was alerted that we saw a large amount of sort of username resets going on a particular piece of software. And through that night into Thursday morning, they were able to confirm that there was a vulnerability on a particular piece of software that we had that was exploited by a third party that gained unauthorized access into that system.
3: Gillum says the investigation shows the data that was compromised would have included usernames, customer names, service addresses, as well as PINs and emails, among other information. He says they found with a high degree of certainty that no information, including date of birth, social insurance numbers, or financial information, was accessed. Gillum also says Eastlink will be offering affected customers free identity monitoring for 12 months through TransUnion. Prime Minister Mark Carney

0: As last night's by-election results are a clear show of support for his government's plan. His Liberal Party swept all three races in BC, Ontario, and Quebec. The strong showing comes in the shadow of an increasingly tense trade war with the United States. David Thurton has that story.
1: V for victory. Flashing the V sign with his hands, Prime Minister Mark Carney basked in three by-election wins. Liberals held on to Toronto and Vancouver seats and flipped Chicoutimi-Lefioré, a riding that's been conservative for the past 8 years.
2: The message from Canadians, I think, is clear.
1: Carney said the win signals his plan for the economy and more recently rejecting a trade deal with the U.S. is working.
2: And when the Americans stop doing memes, stop throwing shade, stop trying to be tough, and start being serious about having those discussions, we can have those discussions.
1: Carney there referring to the U.S. government renaming Lake Ontario and a U.S. official insulting the Canadian military in a social media post. On these and other antics, the Prime Minister said,
2: "It's beneath their office."
1: David Thurton, CBC News, Ottawa.
0: Amid the Trump trade war, Unifor has begun contract negotiations with one of Detroit's big three automakers. Stellantis has more than 9,000 workers across Canada. And a key priority for the union is restarting the idled assembly plant in Brampton, Ontario, where roughly 2,200 members are on indefinite layoff. Unifor National President Lana Payne says strike action is possible if Stellantis falls short of commitments to workers.
3: We're going to work really hard for 2 weeks until we get to September 11th. Then we'll, if we're unable to reach an agreement at that time, we'll bring all of our teams together and we'll decide next steps then.
0: Unifor is also focused on securing production at facilities in Windsor, Ontario, and the Toronto suburb of Etobicoke. The union's already ratified deals with Ford and General Motors. And finally, the judge in Lindsay Clancy's murder trial in the U.S. has asked the jury to continue deliberations after they told him they were at an impasse. The Massachusetts mother is accused of murder in the strangling deaths of her three young children. Prosecutors say she intentionally killed her children, while her lawyer has argued she was suffering from postpartum psychosis at the time. The judge's instructions come at the start of the fourth day of deliberations. And that is the CBC News to this hour.
4: Thanks, Cassie, and hello, Nova Scotia. I'm Vern Ramasar, sitting in for Jeff Douglas, and you're on Main Street. Coming up this time last year, the Long Lake wildfires in Annapolis County were still burning out of control. Twenty homes were destroyed, mostly in and around West Dalhousie. The president of the West Dalhousie Community Centre will be here after 4:30 with an update on how people are doing 1 year on. Also on the program, how do kids cope with the loss of a significant person in their life? A program offered by the IWK is back and helps children process their grief. And registered dietitian Leah Cahill returns to bust more nutrition myths you may have heard online. But before all that, let's take a look at the weather now with CBC's afternoon meteorologist, Ryan Snodden. Hey, Ryan.
5: Hey, Vern. How you doing?
4: I'm still a bit warm in here.
5: Uh-oh. Still working on the air conditioning
4: still
5: here,
4: working
5: are
4: on
5: we?
4: That, yeah. September.
5: Yeah. Right. They're kind of thinking, oh, by the time we figure it out, you're not going to need it anyway. So, well, listen, and unfortunately in Studio A, the windows don't open in that studio, right? If you could crack a window, it'd be fine. Because it is pretty pleasant out there. We've got temperatures anywhere from 18 to 22. We do actually have some 23s and 24s on the board in through Kings County and inland parts of Lunenburg County and Queens County as well. But yeah, it's a pretty nice day. The clouds have certainly kicked up this afternoon. We've got plenty of cloud cover in the mix as we look at the satellite picture. And as I look at the radar, we're looking at some showers that have been developing primarily across the Eastern Shore region. So Pictou, Anaganish counties, and into Guysborough County and extreme Eastern Halifax County. That's kind of where we're seeing most of the action right now with some heavier downpours. Couple of lightning strikes detected out that way. And we were looking at a couple of isolated showers in through the Halifax area earlier. Those have cleared away. And looking at the radar back to further to the west, it's pretty quiet. So generally, it is that Pictou, Antigonish, Guysborough area that is the most active right now and will likely remain the most active as we move through the afternoon and into this evening with that chance for an isolated shower or maybe even a rumble of thunder. Otherwise, partly cloudy skies for tonight. Fog patches will develop. Lows tonight are going to be dropping into the 7 to 11 range. So, you know, cooler than it was in most cases this morning. We did get to, it looks like, just below 8 degrees in inland Antigonish County. Port Hawkesbury dropped to around 7 degrees this morning. So those were about the coolest temps. So it will be a little bit cooler again for tomorrow morning, a little more, even more September-like. Fog patches developing, as I said, tonight, but then dissipating tomorrow morning. It's a mostly sunny morning for Wednesday, becoming a mix of sun and cloud, highs of 20 to 24. For Thursday, expecting some increasing cloud cover throughout the day. Looking fine for the walk to school in the morning as a lot of kids head back to school. Thursday afternoon, I'm looking at a chance for some afternoon showers and drizzle, especially for western areas of the province. Highs of 18 to 22, and then it looks like some wet weather rolling in Thursday night and Friday, calling, looking just at some rain, really, Vern. Periods of rain off and on. It does look fairly damp for the end of the week. Chance for showers lingering Friday night and into Saturday as well. Saturday kind of looking breezy with a northeast wind and showery, so kind of a damp, cooler start to the long weekend. Will slowly dry out throughout the day on Sunday as those shower chances kind of wrap up and the sun trying to break through, certainly by the Sunday afternoon into Sunday evening time frame. And it looks like the best day of the long weekend will be the holiday Monday. It's just looking like temperatures rebounding back maybe closer to 20 with a fair amount of sunshine in the mix. So the weekend will improve as it moves along.
4: Well, at least that's something. At least Monday's going to be okay.
5: For sure.
4: Thank you so much, Ryan.
5: Thanks, Vern. See you in a bit.
4: See ya. Ryan Snodden is the CBC's afternoon meteorologist. He'll be back, just as he said, just after the 4:30 news with another weather update. And you can see his full weather forecast on CBC Nova Scotia News at 6 o'clock on CBC Television or CBC Gem. And of course, if you see anything on the roads we should know about, phone or text the traffic line 902-222-3802. Well, it's now 9 minutes after the hour, and you're listening to Canada's Ocean Playlist. Today, we've got Deep Roots on the mind. If you've never been, the Deep Roots Music Festival takes over Wolfville, Nova Scotia, on the last full weekend of every September. It's an incredible, community-driven weekend that brings both fresh faces and seasoned favorites to the stage. And today, we're thrilled to dig into this year's lineup. Kicking things off is a duo you were really looking forward to, sisters Cassie and Maggie. If you're heading down, you can catch them at the Festival Theatre on Friday the 25th at 7:30 p.m. and again at the Al Whittle Theatre on the 26th at 1:45 in the afternoon. To get us started, we're reaching back into their catalogue a bit from 2021. This is Cassie and Maggie with Roses Around the Bend.

there's a picture of her early on, and her hair's flowing in the wind. I'm pretty sure she's got like flowers in her hair, but it's just like that picture embodies so much. Like, there's just like a wonder about her that's like encapsulated.

0: Like, we're like a little team in this world, and we are wonderful opposites to each other.
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2: Out of Port Williams, Nova Scotia, Sarah McInnes with Each Other's Hearts. Sarah plays two shows at Deep Roots this year. 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Before Sarah, Cassie and Maggie with Roses Around the Bend. 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Today in the playlist, we're spotlighting some of the talent heading to Wolfville for this year's Deep Roots Music Festival. Up next is Lily Gunn, who is keeping busy with four festival appearances. You can catch her at the Al Whittle Theatre on Wednesday the 23rd and Wolfville Memorial Library on Friday the 25th. Then she wraps up with a doubleheader on Saturday the 26th, an afternoon set at the Manning Memorial Chapel at 1 p.m, followed by an evening show at the Festival Theatre Stage at 7. Released back on July 9th, here is Lily Gunn with Unbroken Wings.

Lily Gunn with her latest Unbroken Wings. You have the four chances to see Lily live at Deep Roots this year. She has shows on the 23rd, 25th, and two shows on the 26th. Coming up between 3:30 and 4 here on Main Street, increasingly students are leaning on educational supports outside of the classroom. That leaves parents and educators with some special challenges and responsibilities. We'll have that conversation with tech columnist Dakara Small. Then, who wants to be an international pop star? Canadian musicians can now audition for the Eurovision Song Competition. Senior entertainment reporter Griffin Yeager will join us with the details. And after the 4 o'clock news, what the results of yesterday's by-elections tell us about Canada's political landscape right now. And of course, you can also check all of our interesting bits of information online at cbc.ca/mainhfx. Well, let's dive back into our Deep Roots 2026 playlist. So far, we've highlighted some fantastic local talent, but this year's festival is also bringing incredible artists to town from all over. We've got Adrian Sutherland from the Attawapiskat First Nation in Northern Ontario, Nani Vazana from the Netherlands, Montreal's Rob Lutz, and Mississauga's Alicia Brilla. Alicia is taking over the Festival Theatre stage on Friday, September the 20th at 9:20 p.m. From her 2014 album, Woman, here is Rescue.

0: The latest from Joss Riom, that was I Don't Miss You. That one comes from Riom's forthcoming album, Smoke Break, due out on September the 18th. And how's this for a show? Matt Anderson, Lloyd Spiegel and Joss Riom at Acadia's Convocation Hall on Thursday, September the 24th, 7 to 10pm. For more information on this year's Deep Roots Festival, head over to deeprootsmusic.ca, and that's your playlist. 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Time now to check in with Cassie Williams from the CBC Newsroom. Hey, Cassie, what's happening out there?
1: Hi, Vernon. Well, eligible seniors in the province can now apply for a $750 grant to help with health care and household costs. The annual Seniors Care Grant Program is for people age 65 and over with a household income up to $45,100. People can apply online or by mail, and applications are available at Access Nova Scotia locations as well. And the Nova Scotia Energy Board says the price of diesel is going to be adjusted at midnight due to what it calls significant shifts in the market price. The price of gasoline is not affected, and the board does not say whether that price is going up or down. And I will have more news coming up at 4:30.
0: Thank you very much, Cassie. That's Cassie Williams from the CBC Newsroom. And of course, you also have national and international news coming up at 4 o'clock. But before all that, Rob Dublé, easy for me to say.
2: It's hard for me to say sometimes, too.
0: Well, you know. Anyhow, you're keeping an eye on traffic, aren't you, Rob?
2: Yeah, it's all right out there. Unfortunately, I might be overselling it when I say unfortunately, but there is road work happening again today at that intersection of the Forest Hills Extension and Main Street. A little bit earlier, getting out of Main Street was quite busy. It seems to be getting better. Can't say the same for the Forest Hills Extension headed towards that intersection. It is already quite backed. About the length of Loon Lake, you'll see the heaviest of traffic, but it does slow up a little bit before that. Also, and this may be where the unfortunate side of things happen, inbound traffic on the 107 just before that intersection, right around where I think Gateway is, if you're familiar with here, report of some type of incident that has happened in those lanes that are heading into that intersection. So whether it's a broken down car, a flat tire, or a stalled vehicle, whatever it happens to be, it's just happened in the last couple of minutes. We can already see that traffic is getting a little bit slower through there. Some heavy-ish traffic from about Montague Road down to that point, and that may become a bit of a thing over the next little bit. So I'm going to keep my eyes on that. Everything else that's on the board, pretty good for this point. There is some heavy traffic on and off the McKay Bridge at the Windsor Street Exchange, and the McDonald Bridge is a little bit busy. Joe Howe probably deserves a nod at this point. Outbound traffic on Hammonds Plains Road is busy before the Larry Utech intersection. And then if you're out in Lower Sackville, we do see that Sackville Drive is quite backed up as you're headed towards Beaver Bank. It's as far back as at least Riverside Drive, if not a little bit more than that. So that'll add a minute or two or three, maybe four, getting through there. If you have any updates for us on anything happening in traffic today, 902-222-3802.
0: And call Rob if you do. If you've ever driven up the east side of the Cabot Trail through Inganish, that winding road has taken you over Cape Smoky, the mountain. It's also home to Cape Smoky, the ski hill. The resort was bought in 2019 and reopened in 2021. Since then, it's been in the middle of a multi-phase expansion. The goal is to transform the ski hill into the biggest in Atlantic Canada and a year-round resort destination. The owners are now focused on two development areas, the building of luxury accommodations, part of a planned 78 chalet expansion across the peninsula, and a major terrain expansion that would triple the skiable trails. Martin Caval is the CEO and manager of Ski Cape Smoky.
3: Kind of where we came in, and we said we had held a big meeting with the community where over 400 people showed up, and we presented the plans. This is 2019, it's right before COVID, and we kind of said we would love to build all year round destination where skiing would be one of the winter activities, and give people the ability to spend time in this lovely area. Because in the summertime, the Cabot Trail is over 2,000 people, 2,500 cars on the road to be exact, and 2.3 people in a car on average. And in the entirety of Cape Breton, and somebody will correct me, there's just about 5,000 beds in the entirety of Cape Breton, so that includes Sydney. So that it means, in other words, that there is a reason why 80% of the people are not able to stay here, and it has been a drive-through for such a long time, because even if people physically want it, they couldn't stay here and enjoy the what the nature has to offer and all the beauties which the Cabot Trail, and most importantly, Ingonish, is able to bring us. And we are building accommodations at the base at the base of the hill. But yes, it's the whole thing is basically we would love to be the umbrella, and we are working with a lot of local, for example, organizations like TNT, which we partner on snowmobiles rental and ATV rentals in the summertime, where we send our guests to it. Yeah, we partner with guides for fly fishing and so on and so on. And those are all local businesses which we cooperate together to create a sustainable ecosystem for us. And let's be honest, with the expansion, what we are right now planning, and we announced a couple of weeks ago, we should be reaching 642 acres of groomed terrain plus gladed terrain. We'll see how it all adds up, but this should be the, on the East Coast, the biggest biggest skiable terrain on the East Coast from the Rockies.
0: Martin Kaval is the CEO and manager of Ski Cape Smoky. Terry Smith is the CEO of Destination Cape Breton.
4: Well, you know, I think it's people's tendency to be a little bit skeptical until they see, you know, something that's established, it's been built, or it's been built to some degree. I think it's only human nature that people will wonder about what the future could be. But now that they're seeing, you know, there's been construction for a number of years and they're starting to see the vision of what Smoky will be come to life, I think that the industry is really excited about it. One of the big things about it is that it's a four-season destination. And for us, you know, right now they're investing in some new lifts to expand what they have there from a ski perspective. But this isn't just about winter. This is about all seasons. They're talking about a golf course as part of the development as well. So I think that's really exciting that this is something that we've been pushing for in terms of really transforming Cape Breton Island into truly a four-season destination.
0: That's Terry Smith. He's the CEO of Destination Cape Breton. CBC Cape Breton's Kyle Moore brought us that story.
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0: Students are heading back to school, and many young people are increasingly leaning on educational supports outside of the classroom. Supports like online tools, social media, and AI. That can create challenges for both learners and teachers. Our tech columnist, Dakara Small, joins us now with more. Welcome back, Dakara.
6: Hi.
0: Well, compared to 20 years ago, what has changed about where and how students learn?
6: It's really interesting. So most elementary and middle school students across the country, they're still learning in traditional classrooms, which means there's a teacher, there's a desk, and there's a student who's sitting at that desk. But the learning environment has changed dramatically within the last two decades, specifically because of the internet and now AI. And so students have access to more information than they ever had before. And it's coming to them through social media, through podcasts, through online educational platforms. But with more information, that doesn't necessarily mean that accurate information is what they're going to see. And so I call this the new digital learning ecosystem. There are more opportunities to find information, but it's definitely blurring the line between credible educators and unreviewed, unfact-checked online content.
0: Well, let's dive into that online learning environment you're talking about. Mm-hmm. What are some examples?
6: There are a couple of things that people are probably familiar with. They've seen it in their day-to-day lives. There are AI tools. You know, people, including young learners, go online and they can find information about almost any topic that exists. Of course, AI-generated information isn't automatically considered accurate, fact-checked, reviewed. There's also online educational platforms. There are many that exist around the world and within Canada. They operate online. They sometimes provide educational material that's sometimes used for homeschooling, and it's usually curriculum on a variety of topics. And then last, but definitely not least, social media. So there's a wide range of platforms that exist, YouTube, TikTok, Instagram, and like AI-generated information, the information you gather, you get from these sources isn't necessarily always going to be accurate. These are creators who can create, share, and provide resources at any point in time to audiences around the globe.
0: And of course, young people using social media has been in the spotlight lately.
6: It has been. I mean, there's the $1 billion lawsuit in the U.S. when it comes to Meta, but I think a lot of countries, as well as our own, are actually having quite, you know, passionate debates about whether young people should be able to access these platforms at all.
0: Wow. So what are the upsides and downsides in general of all these sorts of tools and resources?
6: It's a really good question, because I think it's really important to highlight that just because you have young people going online and, you know, seeking out information on these resources that are specifically in an internet or AI space doesn't mean they're always going to be wrong. I think the upside of this new ecosystem we're living in is that you have communities, you have groups who have the ability to extend their reach, to share more of their perspectives and educational resources. For example, APTN offers Indigenous learning resources. If you live in a city or province that doesn't have that, now you have access to it. There's Télé-Québec as well that provides Quebec-focused language courses. So this is something that, again, if you were in a province or territory and that was not part of the curriculum, you would be left out. And now you can access it. The downsides, which are probably quite obvious, is that there's often no formal review or fact-checking. You know, if this was a school, there would be certain credentials, certain levels, certain requirements that would be expected of someone who was sharing information with the public. But online, it can be anything. And, you know, it speaks to one of the most recent examples of this. In the U.S., there's something called PragerU, and it has faced, you know, a lot of criticism for some of the curriculum it has. But the one that jumps out to me is how they presented historical topics like slavery as a compromise. Now, they can provide that information online. Anyone in Canada can download it, but it doesn't necessarily mean it's met the rigorous expectations that in-school learning would.
0: So it's a bit of a two-edged sword then, is it?
6: Exactly. And that's why I think this subject is so important, especially as kids go back to school this month.
0: So this is about young people learning. How do you see the role of educators and teachers within that context?
6: I really do see educators, and that can be teachers, I think that can be support staff, playing a much more important role now and in the near future. You know, as the line between education, entertainment, edutainment, as some people call it, continues to blur, I think young people will require adults to play a more active role in guiding and supporting them and showing them where they should go to find accurate resources, where they can find channels that will help guide them and support them. It's not something that I don't believe that we can just assume young people can take on the responsibility of fact-checking their own work on their own at all times.
0: And I guess AI is making that all more complicated, right?
6: Exactly. AI and I think the ability for anyone of any age to access it, and there's no real education that what you're seeing is actually true. So young people may see it online, they just may understand and expect that to be accurate when it's the furthest thing from the case.
0: So what resources would you suggest?
6: I really think this is an opportunity for parents, guardians, teachers, advocates to think about what resources they can gather ahead of time, just in case you have young people seeking out support or need guidance. And the great thing is there are a lot of rigorous, fact-checked, you know, supportive guidelines and educational material that exist online already that's 24/7. So nationally, you know, of course, you know, CBC Kids News has a bevy of information. APTN Kids also has information. Again, all of this is free to use. And so I think that if parents, guardians, teachers ahead of time can develop a list they feel comfortable with, that they feel actually requires, you know, some of that basic fact-checking, then they can provide it when the time is needed and they don't have to scramble.
0: Thank you so much for the timely information, Takara.
6: My pleasure.
0: Takara Small is technology columnist for CBC Radio.

0: from his 1972 album Countryman. That was Valdi with Rock and Roll Song. Valdi is celebrating a birthday today. Born Paul Valdemar Horsdal in Ottawa, Ontario on the 1st of September 1945, Valdi turns 81 today. Well, its time is now. As of Monday, Canadians can now put their name in the portal to represent Canada in its inaugural year in the Eurovision Song Competition. And the CBC's senior entertainment reporter, Griffin Yeager, is joining me today to share all the details. Hi, Griffin.
1: Hey, how are you?
0: Good. Well, let's start with the basics. How will Canada choose the artist to send to the Eurovision?
1: Yeah, so let's talk about it. The portal is open now, so the first thing you got to do is apply, throw in an application into that portal, and that includes uploading two videos. So that'll be one live performance, it's got to be unedited, sort of showing your chops, and one what they're calling a personal statement. So sort of think of it like an elevator pitch as to why you should be the contestant, the artist to represent this country on that massive stage in Europe. And then from there, once that closes, it's a 10-day window until, I believe, September 9th to submit that. CBC Radio Canada will talk to its music experts and its TV experts, and they're going to narrow down a shortlist. And everyone on that shortlist, they're going to have their videos uploaded online, and that's where Canadians get their say. Canadians will be able to vote from that list for who they want to see on that Eurovision stage, but that's not necessarily the final say. The results of that vote, they will be combined with a jury vote. We don't know who's going to be on that jury yet, but the combination of those two votes, that'll decide the winner of this sort of application process, who's going to be on that stage. And in preparation, our team spoke with Jennifer Detman. That's CBC Radio Canada's head of delegation for the Eurovision Song Contest in Canada. And she says, you know, there's a lot for Canada to learn in its first year of Eurovision, and there's not a lot of time to learn it. So the process this year may look different from years to come. Here's more of that.
2: We've been sort of building the airplane as we're flying it, if I'm being honest. We want a jury vote, we want a Canadian vote, and now we're sort of figuring out the pieces of how that actually works and who would be on that jury. You look in Europe, they have Eurovision built into their music cycle in the same way here that we have the Junos. So that artists and management and songwriters, everybody knows when it is, and they built it into their schedule. We don't have that yet. So we needed some time and space to say, hey, music community, this is going to be built into the music cycle.
1: And that's exactly what they're doing. They're looking for that person right now. And word on the street is, we don't know exactly, but they're looking for what it sounds like to be a star.
0: So the first step is making it to the short list. What's the delegation looking for?
1: Yeah, so just to put things into perspective for you, Eurovision actually estimates more than 130 million people watch the grand final in 2026. So they're not just looking for someone who's amazing at singing, who has that beautiful voice, but someone who can really command that massive audience, command that stage, really own it and work it. And for that, they're looking for an established performer, is what they say. Someone who's sort of been doing this thing for a while. A couple other things. It is a song contest, first and foremost, and that song has to have some lyrics. And of course, they're hoping that Canada's song will be sung in both official languages, English and French. They're not necessarily looking for someone who is bilingual. That is not a requirement, but someone who is comfortable potentially singing in both languages and other languages as well. It's a very rich culture in this country. Someone who is over the age of 18 by May 1st. And also interesting, someone with a digital footprint who can really get people excited about Eurovision. And also, not just in Canada, someone with a footprint in the European market as well. Because a little fun fact for you, something I learned in doing my research, viewers from a participating country, they can't vote for their own country's song. So when a Canadian act goes to Eurovision, Canadians won't be able to vote for their own act. So they're looking for someone who maybe has some fans in Europe, in Australia, to sort of ramp up those votes.
0: I know, Griffin, anybody who's been following the Eurovision over the years, theatrics are a big part of it, right?
1: Yes, absolutely. Theatrics are a huge part. Pyrotechnics, big staging, all that sort of stuff.
0: Have any artists shown interest yet?
1: Yeah, yeah. Multiple Canadian recording artists have already sort of put their hand up and said, I would like to be the act to represent us. That includes a few people. There's Vancouver rapper Baby No Money. He sort of shouted it out at a festival a little while ago. Talk from Ottawa, a Juno winner. And Rev, too. That's a Montreal artist who has been a fan of this show for over a decade. So I talked to her yesterday and she told me that the opportunity to apply has been somewhat of a dream of hers for a long time. And here's what she had to say about when she first heard that this was possible.
3: At first I was like, is this AI? Am I being punked? And then all the news sources came out and confirmed it. And then it was just hysteria on the group chat saying, okay, we need to find out everything that we can about Eurovision. I've been training for this my whole life. This is so exciting. And like, apart from me as Rev, as an artist, as Brie, I'm just so excited that our country has the opportunity to now be a part of something that is just so huge and so important.
1: She talked about how, you know, she sees this as a real artist incubator, like the ultimate talent competition. You know, thinking of Celine Dion in the 80s, ABBA in the 70s, and also more recently, Måneskin getting a big break on Eurovision too. So it's a big, big opportunity for artists.
0: Okay, well, it is an exciting opportunity for artists. Have any previous contestants given their say in the competition?
1: Yes, so my producer Helen actually spoke to several former Canadian contestants who repped other countries in years past, some of which had, you know, really amazing experiences. I mean, this is a massive international stage, but others not so much, including Vancouver-born Rika. She says, you know, after doing Eurovision when she represented Switzerland in 2016, she felt like her sort of cool factor, her cred in the industry wasn't as high as it was before. Here's what she had to say.
4: A lot of the venues that I was previously playing at wouldn't book me anymore because I took part in Eurovision. Also, like, a lot of my fans changed.
1: And, you know, she was looking for those mainstream benefits and she felt like she didn't really get that out of the experience. She had nice words to say, but she also had some, you know, not so nice thoughts.
0: Now, you mentioned at the beginning that they're looking primarily for, at this stage, for established artists. What about up-and-coming artists? Are they being considered as well?
1: Absolutely. Everyone is being considered. There's no sort of hard and fast criteria for the type of artist they're looking for. They did say established performer, but they didn't specify what that necessarily means. But so they're encouraging all artists to still apply, even if it is sort of an established name this year. Who knows? They could be keeping tabs on who applies this year and sort of following their career and, you know, might get tapped from years down the line. So that portal, it's open till September 9th, and all artists who are interested in being that contestant, they are encouraged to put their name in the ring.
0: Thank you so much, Griffin.
1: Thanks. Have a good one.
0: You too. CBC senior entertainment reporter, Griffin Yeager.
5: We should do a form a trio.
0: Well, aren't we good enough as a duo?
5: Well, I didn't want to.
0: Oh, when Jeff comes back, we'll be a trio. Maybe.
5: Yeah, there we go.
0: Problem solved, right?
5: Douglas, Ramasar, and Dublé taking the Eurovision stage.
0: And meanwhile,

0: and Bell are the other two. Quinpool, quite busy. And Chibucto down into the roundabout, fair bit of traffic happening through there as well. Now, if you're using the bridges, the McDonald Bridge is moving pretty well both directions. It's a bit heavy on the Dartmouth side when you're getting off the bridge there. And North Street's a bit busy, mostly between Gottigen and Roby, so it's manageable at this point. But you will see some heavy traffic on Barrington Street on either side of the bridge. And the McKay Bridge is moving very well with heavy traffic on and off on this side of the bridge. Massachusetts Avenue already a little bit busy trying to get into the exchange. We're not going to worry about it. I'm going to keep an eye on it. If it changes, I'll let you know. Over in Dartmouth, there's heavy traffic on the Forest Hills Extension heading towards the intersection with Main Street. That is related to some construction. But the good news is that incident that we spoke about on the 107, just on the far side of that intersection, that's been cleared and traffic is moving much better through there. Did get word of some type of incident on the 102 on the south side of the Hammonds Plains Road overpass. Traffic seems to be okay in the area. So if you have any information on that, we'd love to hear from you. And the same thing goes for report of a motor vehicle collision on Garland Avenue in Dartmouth. That one just came in about 9 minutes ago. I don't have any information. If you do, you can get us at 902-222-3802.
1: All right, then. Time now to take in the world this hour.
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3: Emily Atkins' first feature documentary tells the story of her Aunt Agatha, who's in her 90s and lives on a farm free from modern technology. Emily will be here to tell you about capturing Agatha's quietly radical way of life.
4: From CBC News, The World This Hour, I'm Helen Mann. Prime Minister Mark Carney says last night's by-election results are a clear show of support for the government's plan. His Liberal Party swept all three races in BC, Ontario and Quebec. The strong showing comes in the shadow of an increasingly tense trade war with the United States. David Thurton has more.
5: Victory. Flashing the V sign with his hands, Prime Minister Mark Carney basked in three by-election wins. Liberals held on to Toronto and Vancouver seats and flipped Chicoutimi-Lefioré, a riding that's been conservative for the past 8 years.
6: The message from Canadians, I think, is clear.
5: Carney said the win signals his plan for the economy and more recently rejecting a trade deal with the U.S. is working.
6: And when the Americans stop doing memes, stop throwing shade, stop trying to be tough and start being serious about having those discussions, we can have those discussions.
5: Carney there referring to the U.S. government renaming Lake Ontario and a U.S. official insulting the Canadian military in a social media post. On these and other antics, the Prime Minister said,
6: it's beneath their office.
5: David Thurton, CBC News, Ottawa.
4: Donald Trump says the U.S. is once again striking Iranian targets today. That's after Iran fired on U.S. assets in Jordan and the United Arab Emirates in retaliation for a U.S. strike on Iranian rocket launchers. On social media today, the U.S. president threatened bigger strikes if Tehran retaliates. Iranian officials say Washington will regret its attacks, adding it plans to target more U.S. sites in the Gulf region. In Gaza, residents are mourning the deaths of several people, including two children and a woman killed in Israeli strikes. Palestinians marched through Gaza City carrying a stretcher and chanting. Israel says it captured a senior Hamas official but did not provide details. Local reports allege anti-Hamas Palestinian militants backed by Israel were exposed while conducting a raid. They claim the ensuing Israeli strikes to cover the operation killed and injured several people. Israel's defense minister says activity by Israeli forces in the territory continues at all times. The number of people killed by last week's flash flood along the Nepal-Tibet border is now over 1,000. More than 4,000 others are still missing, with some believed to be stranded inside hydropower tunnels. Rescuers arrived by helicopter at one hydroelectric

0: electric plant. Debris and mud have blocked the opening of the tunnel there. Dozens of people are believed to be stuck inside. Prime Minister Bilendra Shah says nearly 300 have been rescued from hydropower sites so far. Authorities estimate 600 people are still trapped in other power project facilities. Shah also says 11,000 people across the country have been rescued so far and that power and communication lines have been restored in some areas. The last whales held in captivity in Canada have now been moved. Marineland's final six belugas have begun their journey to aquariums in the U.S. Cameron McIntosh has more.
1: One by one, trucks with special tanks driving Marineland's last six belugas from the closed park in Niagara Falls to Toronto's Pearson Airport. The whales loaded onto transport planes, two of them going to Shedd Aquarium in Chicago, the other four SeaWorld in San Antonio. At one point, Marineland threatened to euthanize the whales after the federal government blocked its attempts to move them to China, citing concerns for how the whales would be treated. A consortium of aquariums in the U.S. and Spain stepped in. 30 belugas and four dolphins have relocated over several complicated moves. One of the whales died 2 weeks after being moved to Chicago due to dehydration. Marineland closed its doors in 2024, 5 years after Canada banned whale and dolphin captivity, along with performances. Cameron McIntosh, CBC News, Toronto.
0: And that is your World This Hour. For CBC News, I'm Helen Mann.
2: Thanks, Helen. And hello again, Nova Scotia. I'm Vern Ramisar, sitting in for Jeff Douglas, and you're on Main Street. Coming up, the Liberals made a clean sweep in three federal by-elections yesterday in Quebec, Ontario, and BC. Acadia University political science professor Alex Marlin shares his key takeaways. Then, using art and play to process grief. A program offered by the IWK is back. It helps children across the Maritimes to deal with the loss of a significant person in their lives. And following the 4:30 news, this time last year, the Long Lake wildfires in Annapolis County were still burning out of control. The wildfires destroyed 20 homes, mostly in and around West Dalhousie. The president of the West Dalhousie Community Centre will be here to reflect on life 1 year later. But before all that, it's time to get the latest on traffic from Rob Dubley.
3: Yeah, things are pretty good. There's some heavy traffic happening in Lower Water Street, but Barrington is much better if you don't want to be involved in that. Roby, Bell, Cogswell, the four, I guess technically two entryways for Roby, four of the five entryways into that Willow Tree intersection are quite busy. And North Street has heavy traffic happening on it between Roby and let's go with the McDonald Bridge. Barrington Street's a little busy as well on either side, but the bridge itself is moving really, really well this afternoon. If you are a user of the Windsor Street Exchange and the McKay Bridge, you're going to see heavy traffic on both Joe Howe and Massachusetts Avenue. Trying to get into the exchange, those are both quite backed up. Barrington Street has a little bit of traffic, and the bridge itself seems to be moving fairly well into the Dartmouth side of things. Coming here into Halifax, there's a bit of a slow section that happens mid-span, and then getting off the bridge is a little busy where construction is happening. I do also want to note that we did get word of some type of incident happening on the approach, the ramp there to the McKay Bridge on the Dartmouth side as you're coming off the 111. So keep your eyes open for that. If you have any details, you can pass them along to us at 902-222-3802. Everything else on the board seems to be pretty good, with the exception, of course, of this heavy traffic on the Forest Hills extension towards Maine because of some road work that's happening in the area. That's been there for a few days, so you know what to expect. Let's head down to the newsroom, check in with Cassie for a look at today's headlines.
4: Thanks, Rob. A Truro man is facing a number of charges after police say a stolen vehicle crashed into a guardrail in Onslow before the people inside ran off. A news release from Truro Police says officers identified the suspects through video evidence and alerted surrounding police agencies. The suspects were later found by Colchester RCMP, then turned over to Truro Police. A 29-year-old man faces charges including robbery, assault with a weapon, and dangerous operation of a motor vehicle causing bodily harm. Police say they also expect to lay charges against a female passenger. passenger. And Eastlink's CEO says unusual activity within the company's My Account system is what alerted them to a data breach that has affected about 75,000 customers. Data for both current and former customers was accessed in the breach late last Wednesday, and the breach was confirmed early on Thursday. And I will have more news coming up at 4:30.
2: Thank you very much, Cassie. Well, the federal Liberals are riding high after winning big in three by-elections last night. They were the first elections held in Canada since trade talks between Canada and the US broke down. Prime Minister Mark Carney spoke to reporters about the results today.
5: The message from Canadians, I think, is clear. They've given their support, more than 50% in each of these ridings, to the government's plan.
2: For more on what these results signal, we're joined by Alex Marland. He's professor of political science at Acadia University and the author of Number One in Team Party Loyalty in Canada. He's in Halifax. Alex, welcome.
6: Hi there.
2: So we heard Prime Minister Carney say that these results are a sign Canadians approve of the Liberal plan for Canada. Do you agree?
6: Well, I mean, that's the way that he's framing it. And let's face it, every leader always frames things in a way that suits their own agenda. So yeah, there's some truth to it. I mean, there's no question that if we had three by-elections and the results were very different, we'd be having a different conversation. So there's a lot of confidence right now in Mark Carney and the Liberal Party, but specifically, I would say Mark Carney, in the context of difficult Canada-US relations.
2: So what's your biggest takeaway from yesterday's results?
6: So for me, the biggest takeaway is the loss of a conservative seat in Quebec that's gone over to the Liberals. It's not just that the conservatives lost the seat they had held since 2018, it's that they lost so badly. They got about 12.5% of the vote. They did even better than that in a seat nobody expected them to win in Toronto, where they got a little over 15%. So the conservative vote really cratered in that Quebec riding, and that tells us, it's an indicator, it's only one seat, but it's an indicator that Federalists in Quebec may be leaning more towards the Liberals by far and leaving the Conservatives.
2: So what do you think these results will mean for Pierre Poilievre and his leadership of the Conservative Party?
6: Well, the problem for Pierre Poilievre is it adds to a series of negative events and people leaving his caucus or simply, in this case, not being able to hold on to a seat. So as his caucus shrinks, the challenge he has is trying to hold on to the leadership. When I've researched this sort of thing, I'm really hard-pressed to think of any leader who's able to survive when they have a constant stream of people leaving their caucus as their caucus shrinks. The one thing that he really has going for him is the fact that a federal election is unlikely anytime soon, so that gives him a lot more time. But it does really add to a series of negative messages that are going to make it harder and harder for him to remain as leader.
2: Now, the NDP also had hopes for these by-elections. How do you think they did?
6: Well, the NDP, of course, are spinning it and saying, well, they did fairly well, and I would beg to differ. I think it was another disaster for the NDP. It really shows that there hasn't been much change since 2025 in the federal election. And what I would point to support that argument is in Vancouver, they placed fourth, a distant fourth at 3% of the vote. They were well behind the Greens, who had nearly three times as many votes as the NDP. And that's, an area of the country where the leader, Ava Lewis, is representing, or at least attempting to represent. So, the NDP really has its work cut out for it. They will point to the fact that they did, they placed a strong second in Toronto, but, they weren't even a factor whatsoever in Quebec.
2: Now, all three of the MPs who were elected last night are new to the House of Commons. What should Canadians know about them?
6: Well, I'm glad you asked that, because we have to remember that even though we tend to talk about leaders and parties, the reality is that we are electing representatives to represent us in the legislature. And in this particular case, there's three men who have been elected, two of whom are former political staffers and with the Liberals. And one in particular of those really stands out for me. The guy who got elected in Vancouver, Braden Keeley, he has deep, deep connections with the Liberal Party of Canada and with Mark Carney. And he was recently Mark Carney's deputy chief of staff in the Prime Minister's office. This tells me that he's somebody that at some point maybe appointed to cabinet. But even if he isn't, the bottom line is he has a lot of deep connections within the Prime Minister's office and a lot of trust of the Prime Minister. So I think he's somebody to watch.
2: Okay, I don't think these three by-elections are a harbinger, but we have six more by-elections coming up, including one in Ontario that's expected to be a big test of Pierre Poilievre's leadership. What will you be looking for leading up to those races?
6: So what I'm looking for is to get a sense of whether Mark Carney and the Liberals can continue the positive momentum, which mostly is equated to negative momentum with Pierre Poilievre. And the more negativity that is associated with Pierre Poilievre, the harder and harder it gets for him to kind of inspire people to support him to be leader.
2: All right. Well, thank you very much, Alex. We appreciate your input.
6: My pleasure.
2: Alex Marlin is a professor of political science at Acadia University and the author of Number One in Team, Party Loyalty in Canada.

0: Out of Canning, Nova Scotia, that was Jonah McLean with his latest stand on that. That one was just released on the 31st of July. And here in the 1st of September, what's going on in the world of traffic? Any updates?
1: Well, it is pretty busy out there now. So if you're on the peninsula, you're going to see lots of traffic happening on Barrington and Lower Water. Getting into that Willow Tree intersection is quite busy, especially on Roby. We're seeing heavy traffic pretty much from Spring Garden Road all the way up to that intersection. Quinpool is quite busy. North is busy in both directions between Roby and the McDonald Bridge. And then, of course, that heavy traffic continues right across the bridge all the way over into, you know, the Wise and Nantucket intersection. Getting into the Windsor Street Exchange, still quite busy on both Massachusetts Avenue and Joe Howe. If you, you know, or can make it work, Windsor and Barrington Street actually move quite well. The ramps is really where the problem, I think, is happening. Getting up and off the bridge there and the construction. Once you're through that area, everything is fine. That's why I'm thinking Barrington, you kind of scoop around to get past it. You should be fine. On the other side of the McKay, we still have a report of some type of incident that has happened on the approach to the McKay, and that does see some heavy traffic backed up on the 111 almost as far back as Burnside Drive. If you have any details, 902-222-3802.
0: The Prime Minister says he's open to restarting discussions with the US, but only once they stop sharing memes and throwing shade at Canada. Yesterday, US Defense Secretary Pete Hegseth posted an image from the Canadian Cadet Training Center. It depicts two young women in uniform with the caption, "This is real," alongside a Canadian flag. The post triggered massive backlash online, with some commenters saying it's unfair to disparage the appearance of young women serving in the cadet program. This was shortly after the U.S. president signed an executive order changing the name of Lake Ontario to Lake America. Take a listen to Mark Carney's exchange with the CBC's Ashley Burke.
2: American officials have been mocking Canada's military, its cadets. You had Trump rename Lake Ontario, and also some officials saying that the U.S. is not actually at war with Canada. What do you make of all this, and what is your message to the U.S. right now? What needs to happen next?
3: Our message, first off, has always been, our plan has always been standing up for Canada first and foremost here at home, building Canada at home, diversity. Fine abroad. Everyone in the world wants to do more with Canada, and we're doing that in a way that's in the best interest of Canadian workers, Canadian families, Canadian businesses. That's first. There's a positive opportunity that has always existed with the United States for a mutually beneficial trade deal that respects Canadian sovereignty, which qui respecte les droits. Le droit de la langue française et la culture québécoise, la culture canadienne, but it must have those characteristics. And when the Americans stop doing memes, stop throwing shade, stop trying to be tough, and start being serious about having those discussions, we can have those discussions. But it's not constructive, but that's their democracy.
0: Memes aside, the Prime Minister says that ultimately the U.S. will have to change its attitude on Canada and Canadian industries before any trade negotiations resume.
3: The attitude of the United States in these discussions and subsequently has been one that the core Canadian industries either would be subsidiaries effectively of the United States industries, or would put in place terms where those industries would be gradually wound down in Canada and wiped out. Of course we're not going to accept those terms. And by the way, it's misguided. The United States auto industry is made stronger by the Canadian and the Mexican auto industries. And at a time of big, big change in auto, it's important that we work together. That's why I say, yes, there is a mutually beneficial deal. There were elements of that mutually beneficial deal that we were moving towards, which is why we were still at the table. But we never viewed that we had that deal. And it diverged towards the end. At some point, maybe it'll converge again. But last point, and I think, if I may, what's a clear message from last night in three very different ridings across this great diverse country is that Canadians are behind the plan of the government, which is first and foremost about building strong at home, diversifying with reliable partners, building Canada strong for all. That's first and foremost. That's what I'm going to go back in there and work on today, and that's what my colleagues and my new colleagues are going to focus on.
0: That was Prime Minister Mark Carney speaking to reporters in Ottawa today. The press conference comes after the Liberals swept those three federal by-elections in Ontario, Quebec, and BC. The races were a crucial test for the Carney government in the midst of a renewed trade war with the United States.
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0: One program is helping children and teens across the Maritimes process the loss of a significant person in their lives. Grief Notes is a virtual grief group for children and youth ages 7 to 18 through IWK Health. Divided into three age groups over the course of 8 weeks, the program offers children a way to express their feelings of grief through creative means. Our colleague Meg Campbell talked to Lyndon Hardy to learn more. Hardy is a bereavement coordinator with the IWK's Pediatric Advanced Care Team.
5: So Grief Notes is a virtual grief group for children and youth across the Maritimes. So in New Brunswick, Nova Scotia, and PEI, it's for children and youth ages 7 to 18 who've experienced the death of a significant person in their life and are interested in accessing grief support in a peer setting.
6: And how did this begin?
5: Historically, the IWK did in the past kind of run grief groups for children and youth, but for a variety of reasons, they kind of disbanded or temporarily paused. And so when I started the role a few years ago, part of my role is kind of evaluating like what the needs are in the community. And so we receive a lot of inquiries from the community, and one of the inquiries we get quite a lot is for grief support for children and youth, because we are in part a children's hospital. So through those inquiries, I kind of did an evaluation in terms of demand and need on what else was out there across the Maritimes, and determined that it would be something worth trying to see if it would help fill the gap in terms of grief support for kids. And so through that, just some developing some partnerships and finding some other people out there who are interested and experienced in this area too, to kind of collaborate with and see if we could launch something that might be beneficial for the community.
6: And this particular program, I think you mentioned it launched last year, right?
5: Mm-hmm, it did.
6: Yeah. So how did that go?
5: We were able to run three groups. I think in general, we had about 20 kids across the three groups. And they participated, they were engaged, they had questions, they did the activities, and that version of the group, we did some virtual group songwriting, and they developed and produced and wrote these really beautiful songs as well. So the general theme of all of these songs was definitely grief and how grief has changed their life, possibly how their grief shows up in their life, what it feels like, what grief is. It may be the songs were focused on memories or wishes or worries or wonderings. So each song was different depending on the age group, but the overall theme was definitely grief, since that was the unifying factor between every group.
6: And this year you mentioned it's a bit different, but there's still going to be creative involvement with this program.
5: Yeah, so this year we've had a shift, just because it really depends on the facilitators that are running the group and what kind of their skill sets and certifications and backgrounds are. And so this year, because the majority of our facilitators are from social work backgrounds or spiritual care backgrounds, the focus instead will be more on art-based and recreational activities. So that will be the focus of these groups. We'll be engaging in activities like that. So we'll send folks supplies, that the things that they'll need to participate in the different activities. And then the overall theme of all the activities is definitely grief, whether we call them kind of like sneaky grief activities or they're more like overt grief activities. But they'll always have kind of like a play or an art or a recreational element, just to make it more engaging.
6: Does creative endeavors, does it help people process grief, especially children?
5: Definitely. So from all of kind of the research and experience out there, children and youth definitely kind of process grief differently than adults, and processing through play, through art, through movement, kind of all of these different approaches is definitely the kind of more effective and also just more natural way that folks will engage with grief. So rather than it being like a talk or discussion-based group all the time, that just isn't necessarily the language that a lot of these children and youth might be most familiar with. So it is definitely demonstrated that they need that kind of those elements of play and fun in order to kind of jump in and out of their grief, and also to kind of process it in the language that they know.
6: Working on something both individually but as a collective, I'm assuming it helps them bond with people, even if it's through virtual access as well.
5: Yeah, that collaboration, that kind of sense of unity and sense of belonging. So having sort of a shared goal, something that they're all working at together, something that they can see a part of each of themselves in at the end as well, to really kind of create that group format, because one of the main goals of this program is to kind of reduce that isolation and to remind children and youth that they're not alone in their experience, that there are other children and youth out there who can relate to their experience of loss, even if they don't have any other peers in their kind of immediate vicinity who have had a significant loss, that there are kids out there. And so part of that process of collaboration and doing things together is to kind of reduce that isolation, foster a sense of connection, and also show that there are points of connection. Even if your experience isn't exactly the same, you can still see yourselves in others.
6: And do these connections after this program ends, do they continue?
5: Yeah, we encourage it. So if there are sort of like friendships or relationships formed throughout the group, we do encourage children youth to stay in touch, especially with the support of their parents or caregivers, if that's something that they're interested in. So we will kind of offer that up in terms of the continuation of support, because it is only 8 weeks. And so especially for kids who maybe have never accessed this type of support and think, oh, finally, you know, I'm in a group with someone like me who understands, it can be an additional loss to then lose that community after the end of group. So we do encourage kind of ongoing connection if folks are comfortable and interested, and we'll facilitate that exchange and keeping people in touch or invite them to future programs that we offer so that they have additional opportunities to kind of stay connected to that group.
6: After the program ended last year, what was the response from both the children and their caretakers?
5: Mm-hmm. So we did we did request feedback from members and from their parents and caregivers in terms of the impact of the group. Overwhelmingly positive. I think a lot of folks were surprised in terms of just how engaging the virtual setting could be. There was a lot of kind of hesitation to that, but overall, people were fairly satisfied and kind of impressed with how it was. And generally, the children were also surprised in terms of just the final product of the songs that they wrote and created together, and the fact that they were able to do that together in a group. So I think folks were generally surprised. It was a positive support overall. People have kind of stayed in touch as needed, and we made sure that folks had access to kind of ongoing supports and resources at the end of the group as well. I think as facilitators, we really enjoyed it, and so we're always hopeful that members enjoy it as well.
6: Can people still sign up for this and register?
5: Yeah, registration is still open. The first group, there's three groups this season for ages 7 to 10, 11 to 14, and 15 to 18. Our first group for the 7 to 10-year-olds starts in October, but registration is still open. We are just starting to do our intakes for this offering, and then lots of time for our offerings in January and in the new year, which is when our groups for the 11 to 14 and 15 to 18-year-olds will run. So for folks who are interested, they can contact the Bereavement Services department at the IWK to kind of learn more, access the registration form, and see if it would be a good fit for them and their family.
0: That's Lyndon Hardy. She's a bereavement coordinator at the IWK. She was speaking with our CBC colleague, Meg Campbell. And it looks like it's about time now to join our very own Cassie Williams in the CBC newsroom for the latest in local news.
7: Here is the CBC News for Nova Scotia. Good afternoon, I'm Cassie Williams. Eastlink says unusual login activity in its My Account system late last Wednesday is what alerted them to a data breach that has affected 75,000 current and former customers. The CEO says the company is still in the process of contacting those affected, but they do plan to offer help. Danielle Edwards has that story.
8: Of those affected, CEO Jeff Gillum says about 18,000 were current customers, which is less than about 5% of their active customer base. The internal team noticed a high volume of username resets in the My Account tool, prompting the investigation. Gillum says compromised data would have included customer names, service addresses, and emails, among other things, but other sensitive data remained untouched.
9: Our investigation shows with a very high degree of certainty, no credit card, financial information, information, date of birth, social insurance, driver's license. None of that was disclosed to the third party.
8: So far, the investigation has not revealed who accessed the accounts. In response, EastLink has closed the My Account portal, and the company will be offering free identity monitoring solutions through TransUnion for 12 months to affected customers.
9: As we move forward, we need to regain the trust of our customers, and we will work very, very hard to do that.
8: Gillum says the company maintains customer information for 7 years after accounts are closed as a regulatory requirement to meet certain CRA obligations. Danielle Edwards, CBC News, Halifax.
7: The director of Solar Nova Scotia is calling on the provincial government for lobby support to augment a new federal program. Roby Douglas says the program is related to the new National Electricity Strategy. While it will allow for financing, so far that option would not extend to solar. He's hoping that will change.
10: Solar is an upfront capital investment, very low operating costs, but it costs a fair amount upfront. But it's a long system lifespan, so these systems last 30 years. So it's important to be able to have access to to financing to help offset that initial capital cost, because the systems make sense, but oftentimes you don't have the dollars in your pocket to invest in them upfront.
7: The province's deputy energy minister says the government is happy to advocate for programs that make the switch to green electricity more affordable. Canadian industries are trying to expand military research and technology, and the investment is paying off, with other countries now taking an interest in Canada. Brett Ruskin brings us that story.
11: Action stations, action stations.
12: Inside the operations room aboard a Royal Canadian Navy frigate, sailors stay glued to screens ready to launch weapons to defend the ship at any moment. Those screens and the internal computing brains that power them were actually designed here at a nondescript Nova Scotia office tower home to Lockheed Martin Canada.
13: We build all of our hardware in Canada.
12: Stephen Isaacs is the general manager.
13: I think the world's going to see that we make great defense capability technology right here in Canada.
12: Navy fleets from Chile, New Zealand, and Germany have all signed contracts to buy versions of this high-tech dashboard already installed on Canadian ships. The most recent contract with the German Navy is valued around $1 billion and see German ships with Canadian brains patrolling waterways around the world. Brett Ruskin, CBC News, Halifax.
7: A tennis program in Cape Breton is introducing newcomers to the game and the community. Try Tennis was only supposed to be a month-long program, but newcomers and locals have enjoyed it so much it will continue into the fall. Ethan Hunt has that story.
14: After making friends through the sport in Toronto, Ocean Lee wanted to start a tennis program that would help other newcomers learn the sport and meet new people.
15: At the end of the day, for me, I just want people to make friends and have a playing partner to hit with.
14: He created the Try Tennis program in the spring. Try Tennis offers free lessons in three different Cape Breton communities. Lee and other instructors hold sessions for children ages 5 and up and for adults who want to pick up a racket. Once players have the basics down, they can move on to play in higher levels or just continue playing for fun.
15: I love the fact that people are starting to rally and playing games and exchanging numbers.
14: The program was a smash hit. 60 people regularly showed up to their Sunday sessions. Now they have multiple practices a week. Samaya Malasari has been coming to the sessions since they started. She says sport brings people together because it's almost like another language.
16: It connects people, more like food. You know, you don't really need to talk in your own language, in your own mother tongue.
14: Lee says they plan to hold outdoor sessions until the end of the fall before they have to move practices somewhere warm. Ethan Hunt, CBC News, Sydney.
7: And there's a new statue on the Halifax waterfront to honor an iconic local cat. Eric the Red was a ginger tabby who served as the rodent control officer for CSS Acadia for about 15 years. Which is a permanent exhibit at the Maritime Museum of the Atlantic. The museum recently installed a life-size statue of Eric on a bench near his former floating home. Eric died about 9 years ago when he was anywhere between 18 and 20 years old. Stephen Reed was the Acadia shipkeeper during Eric's career.
17: He had a long, healthy life, was adored by everyone on the waterfront, and was probably the most efficient person at his job. He was a natural athlete of a cat. Could leap from scantling to scantling, up above decks, down below decks, better than any sort of pest control organization you could possibly imagine.
7: Eric made a big impression on locals and visitors alike. When he retired about 10 years ago, thousands of people came from around the world to celebrate him. And that's the news to this hour.
0: Thank you very much, Cassie. And of course, now for humans and cats, we want to know what the weather's going to be like. So we're very lucky to have in the studio CBC's afternoon meteorologist, Ryan Snotten. Hi, Ryan.
18: Hey, Vern.
0: In person.
18: Yes, in person. And listen, we have to update the viewers. We've been talking about the heat issue in Studio A here for the last couple days. Air conditioning is working, thankfully.
0: It's back.
18: It's back. Much cooler now. Happy for you and Rob not having to sit in an oven here. So, thought we'd just report that because we've been updating everybody.
0: That's an important reportage.
18: It is, absolutely. Listen, as we look outside, Mother Nature providing a little bit of cooling in the form of some showers and some heavier downpours across southern Antigonish County, Guysborough County, and eastern Halifax County. That's where we've been seeing even a few lightning strikes over the last couple of hours with some heavier downpours in that neck of the woods. We'll continue to see a chance for an isolated shower as we work our way through this evening, primarily across the eastern parts of the mainland. That's really where we'll see that risk. Otherwise, it's partly cloudy tonight. Fog patches will develop. Lows tonight of 7 to 11. Looking at Wednesday's forecast, a fog patch is dissipating in the morning, then mostly sunny in the morning, becoming a mix of sun and cloud into the afternoon. Highs of 20 to 24 degrees. Thursday, increasing clouds. Looks like the fog monster will kind of loom along the coastline on Thursday, the Atlantic coastline, that is. Chance for some isolated showers and drizzle. Highs of 18 to 22. It does look like we'll see that wet weather really marching in Thursday night and into Friday morning. That's when we're looking at periods of rain. Those periods of rain tapering back off to showers through Friday afternoon with temperatures into the high teens. It looks like Saturday we're going to be seeing lingering showers with a northeasterly wind that will likely be a little on the brisk side, keeping things cool. We'll clear out throughout the day on Sunday, hoping that we'll start to see some sunshine into Sunday afternoon, especially for the southwest. And then Monday's looking like the pick of the long weekend at this point, with temperatures rebounding back closer to 20, Vern. So we'll keep you posted on that long weekend, obviously, as we work our way throughout the week.
0: And I guess we have to start looking at pulling out the fall clothing.
18: Yeah, absolutely. When you're talking about temperatures that are only, you know, being
0: 7, you said, overnight?
18: Yes, 7 to 11 overnight tonight. So,
0: that
18: yeah.
0: Was fast.
18: Yeah, it was fast for sure. Right. So sweater weather in the mornings for sure. And we'll be keeping that in mind as the kids head back to school on Thursday.
0: Thank you so much, Ryan.
1: It's not going to happen.
18: No.
1: No.
18: No, no, the kids are going to want to wear what they're going to want to wear.
1: No, I was thinking of myself. And I made it till December something.
18: Last year, yeah. Rob wore shorts till just a few days before Christmas.
0: There are a few holdouts here in the newsroom, I have to say. Yeah.
18: Rob's always one holdout, but I'm hoping you'll beat your record from last year, Rob. Do you remember what it was? December 18th?
1: Something like that. We could look it up, but I'm sure we had a seasonal show at the same day. It was supposed to be the last day, so whatever day that was.
18: Yeah. I think you can make it right till Santa brings you a new pair of pants this year.
1: January 1st.
18: There you go. Yeah. Nice.
1: New year, new pants.
18: Right. Nice.
0: And how does that affect the traffic there, Rob?
1: Things are a little bit busy. Peninsula, there's nothing terribly bad happening. Lower Water Street's quite busy. North is quite busy. Most of that traffic from Windsor up to the McDonald Bridge. And, of course, that continues right across over into Dartmouth. You know, Connaught and Bayers, where they come together at the bottom of the 102 or the Bi-High there, that's actually fairly busy at the moment getting into that intersection. Even getting off the Bi-High at that intersection is quite busy. I'm going to put Chibucto and Quinpool getting into the roundabout as backed up and Massachusetts Avenue into the Windsor Street Exchange. And just wanted to throw it out there. This one just came in just the last couple of minutes, a report of a collision on Waverly Road, just near the Spider Lake Road intersection, which is just kind of a bit in from the Forest Hills extension of the 107 over underpass. And traffic is a little bit slow in that area, so keep your eyes open for that. And call us or text us if you see anything at 902-222-3802.
0: 1 year ago today, the Long Lake wildfires were still burning out of control. 20 families had lost their homes, and hundreds of people were evacuated from the area, staying at shelters or with friends and family. It would still be weeks or months before they could return. Jonathan Gillis is president of the West Dalhousie Community Hall. He's on the line now. Welcome back to Main Street, Jonathan.
19: Thank you for having me very much.
0: How are people doing there now?
19: People are starting to settle. There's a lot of construction going around in the community, so
20: that's a positive to see. The house is getting rebuilt, and we've had delivery of some small homes for some of the folks that lost their house.
0: Well, and as you mentioned, a lot of people were displaced, right?
20: Yeah, so 20 houses, 13 full-time families in the community. But when you put that in context of a community with no more than 80 homes, that's quite a percentage of people that were hit very hard.
0: And how have you been keeping people's spirits up over the last year?
20: That has probably been one of the few things I can say has been a rewarding experience, because while the community hall shone a pretty bright light through the emergency, it has definitely stayed after. So we were lucky enough to receive some recovery funding from Red Cross. So we've used that to keep up our gatherings and keep people coming to the hall and put on more free meals. And we have food pantries on the go. So we're supporting wherever we can and however people need. And that's, like I say, shining a light on what could be a real dark time.
0: And you mentioned the rebuilding. Is that helping bring the community together as well? Are neighbors helping neighbors?
20: 100%. Like when I was getting ready to come on today, the story of the transportation of the homes come to mind, because there was a particular individual that not only did he lose his home, but lost his health through that too. He's been diagnosed with cancer, but his home being delivered kind of become a pet project for some of the crews. So I kind of wanted to take a minute and give a shout out to a couple of the groups that helped with that, because if the listeners aren't aware of the Small Homes Project that came out of Lordstown Education Center, supported by the Rotary Club, they are delivering small homes to the people without insurance. And the transportation of those, as you can imagine, is a big undertaking. So leading through that is Woods Concrete Limited and Moody's Cranes and Hodder's Transport looked after that together. So seeing the camaraderie of the crews come together and how they interacted with the community members, I couldn't be more proud of that.
0: And it's important to give credit to people who are helping out in that way as well.
20: I do think so, because a lot of credit goes to the people that build and stuff, the homes and the businesses that went into that, and rightfully so, because they took on a huge project. But sometimes those behind the scenes things that people don't see get forgotten, and they were definitely a personal experience for those groups.
0: Now, Jonathan, it sounds to me like your community was delivered a very harsh blow, but yet by coming together and helping each other, you're showing the resilience of your community, aren't you?
20: It's been motivating that way. I've been heard saying several times, we didn't know people knew we existed. So it was overwhelming, the amount of people that came to our aid, but it kind of emboldened us to want to help other small communities be able to rise to this kind of challenge and be prepared for it if it did come.
0: And you'll be there for them in the future once you've done your rebuild.
20: 100%.
0: what was it like last week at the one-year anniversary?
20: When I speaking to doing like the pre-interview for this, looking at my Facebook, I guess, is what comes to mind, because as the 1 year anniversary of everything goes by, the memories come up on your Facebook and remind you day to day of the things that happened. And sometimes that's a smile, because, you know, there was definitely some camaraderie through that as we were all kind of supporting each other. But also the eerie feelings of, oh my goodness, I can't believe we went through that.
0: Yeah, and one of the memories that struck me from that period was the stories that we covered here in CBC of the firefighters coming from across Nova Scotia to help, and the community coming together to feed them and take care of them while they were there working, which was very touching. Have you heard from any of those first responders?
20: I've spoke to them, some of them this week. We are currently reaching out to a lot of them. I have painstakingly gotten a list from some of the higher-ups of the organizations. So the number I have is 102 organizations. And September 19th is the anniversary of when the evacuation was lifted. So as a community, we chose to celebrate that instead of any of the dark stuff. So we are hoping that all of those organizations will join us. If anybody's listening now and I haven't got to you, please come to the hall September 19th, public as well. It is our intention to give a rightful thank you to all of those organizations.
0: And there were a lot of fire departments that responded, right?
20: 77 volunteer fire departments.
0: Wow.
20: Yeah.
0: And not to mention the other agencies, of course, as well, that all chipped in as well, DNR, people like that, right?
20: Everything from those government agencies to businesses to private individuals. Yeah, it's an undertaking to reach out to them all, but it's another one of those things that we feel should be done.
0: And what have you been hearing from the community as you get ready for this event?
20: So mixed stuff. It's kind of new in the planning stages, so most are aware. And then there's a collective feeling of wanting to say thank you to someone's face. When you're in an emergency like this, you don't get to meet all the people that come to your rescue. So there was a big desire for us to be able to see faces and actually say the thank you in person.
0: Now, you're the president of the community hall. That was a major focus during the fires. It seems like since then, you've become even more of a key part of the community. Would that be a fair assessment?
20: Sometimes things, you know, they come naturally. And what came of this was a lot of the community halls reaching out to us, seeing how we handled the situation and wanting to be prepared. So, we've kind of taken a bit of a leadership role in pulling those community halls together. And this spring, we held the first ever conference of community halls in Annapolis County. We had right around 30 was the number of community halls that came together at our facility just for brainstorming. And we've got plans to continue that at least at a yearly basis.
0: All right. Well, Jonathan, your community really is an inspiration for the rest of the province. Thank you so much for being on Main Street.
20: Thank you so much for having me and letting me give my little thank yous.
0: That's Jonathan Gillis. He's president of the West Dalhousie Community Hall. The community is going to celebrate 1 year of returning home after the Long Lake wildfires on September the 19th. And Rob DeBlay's got the latest in traffic route for us.
1: Yeah, I do. I just wanted to throw it out there. The major corridors on the peninsula are fairly busy at this point. And the McKay Bridge, seeing some heavy traffic getting on the bridge on either side, you'll see backups happening. Even Massachusetts Avenue, a bit heavy into the Windsor Street Exchange. But the McDonald Bridge moving really well in both directions. And if you do have any plans to go anywhere this evening, the McDonald Bridge will be closed overnight tonight from 9 p.m. till tomorrow morning, 5 a.m. So the McKay is going to be the only option for the next little bit. If you see anything, 902-222-3802.
0: As the trade war between Canada and the United States continues to heat up, Canada's planning to implement dollar-for-dollar retaliatory tariffs on more than $27 billion of U.S. goods starting next week. But how will this latest back-and-forth impact our province? And how does Nova Scotia plan to respond? Premier Tim Houston spoke at the CBC's Amy Smith earlier this afternoon.
2: So, Premier, with tariffs and soon counter-tariffs in place, what are things going to be like for Nova Scotians in the coming weeks and months?
21: Yeah, I mean, this is a difficult time for sure. I mean, certainly the relationship between Canada and the United States, and certainly, you know, Atlantic Canada and New England, these are long-standing relationships. So there's a whole emotional aspect to it that's kind of been upended here too. So it's really difficult in that sense. But the economic impact, I mean, this will be a difficult time. There's no question about that. Right now we're in the moment of the kind of the fight moment, and we have to do that. We have to push back. But there will be impacts for sure. It's going to be a hit to our economy. There's no question about that. So I remain optimistic that we can get back to the table and have a proper negotiation and get to a fair deal. I think that's what's necessary for the long term, but it's going to be difficult. There's no question about that.
2: Now, Ottawa is making an announcement Wednesday of extra support for Nova Scotia businesses affected by this trade disruption. Will you commit to provincial government relief as well?
21: Yeah, we have in the past. I mean, in the budget from last year, we had, you know, an allocation of money that's there to support people through this process. So we'll be there. We'll do what we can. But it's a big economy, and the impacts will be significant. So we know that there'll be very real impacts on real people who may not anticipate those impacts as of yet. They may not be able to really see them coming, but we know they'll be there. So as a province, we'll be there to do what we can to support people through this. But we have to get through it. We have to get to a deal. And in the meantime, while we support people to the best of our abilities with what we can do, we also need to take steps to grow our own economy so we are more self-sufficient, more insulated from these types of situations that come. And there's lots we can do there in developing our resources. So we're pushing on a number of fronts to make sure that Nova Scotia is ready for today, but also for the long term.
2: Mm. Of course, a big push by Canada to find new trading partners in the wake of the trade war. But realistically, how quickly can the country pivot to new markets?
21: Well, we're already there's already a lot of that work that's being done. So certainly, you know, United States is a big trading partner for sure. It's a big economy and it's right there. It's been easy in many respects and it's been a good relationship that's worked both ways. But right now we have the disruption in that relationship. So we need to find other partners and we have goods that the world wants. We really do. There's big demand for the things we can offer them. So we've been focused on that, developing those new relationships. So we can move some of the goods that would have otherwise went to the United States to other markets for sure. But to fill the whole gap that's left is very difficult. That's why we need to supplement it with other forms of revenue. And we're pushing hard on, you know, new mining activity, looking for opportunities to develop our own natural gas, our own oil. These are potential revenue streams, potential job creators that would be there for the long term. So if we can do it safely and sustainably, then we need to pursue those. That's what we're doing as well. So we're responding on a number of fronts and have been responding for quite some time, but we just need to continue to do that and also amp it up a little bit.
2: Well, how do you balance that natural resource agenda with concerns about the impact of on the environment? I know you've heard those.
21: Yeah, just things that we can do safely and sustainably. We need to have a serious discussion about that. So, you know, I often say to Nova Scotians, I ask them a couple questions. Are you on the grid? You know, most people are on the grid. There's a few people that are off the grid, but most are on the grid. And then I say, do you use natural gas? And people say, well, no, I don't. I say, well, actually, you do. Nova Scotia Power uses a lot of natural gas. And what they pay for natural gas is somewhere in the range of $15 a unit. In Alberta and other jurisdictions where they produce their own gas, that could be $2, $3, $4. So if we can produce our own gas and do it safely, like they do in other jurisdictions, then that's the way we can stabilize power bills, potentially even lower them in time. But we just have to look at the technology in other areas. And you know, if you think about, would you drive a car that's 50 years old? Well, no, the technology has changed in cars. It changes every single year. It's the same in resource development. So we just ask Nova Scotians to be open-minded, have fulsome discussions about what is possible, what can be done safely, sustainably, with the best environmental regulations in the world. We can have that here. But technology changes, methods change, and we need to take a serious look at them because the world is dictating and the cost of living here in Nova Scotia is also dictating that we look at what's possible. So we'll do it. We'll look for ways to do it safely and sustainably and that we can all be proud of, and we'll find those ways. And where we can't do it, we won't do it. But where we can do it safely, then we should do it.
2: Now, one move that seems to be a big irritant, but is a big irritant to the U.S. side of things, is the removal of American alcohol from most provinces' shelves, including here in Nova Scotia. How much of a bargaining chip has that been, do you think?
21: It's definitely got their attention, for sure. I think a couple of moves that the provinces did, certainly removing the alcohol and not purchasing more of that, has got their attention. There's no question about that. Some of the changes we made around provincial procurement to focus more on Canadian companies, you know, that's been important too. So these are things that are discussed at the negotiating table. I'm not at the negotiating table, but I hear from people who are that they are raising those things. So it has their attention. So we have certain cards that we should play as part of a negotiation. We should be willing to give a little back and forth. That's certainly a card that has been there. We won't put it, you know, we'll put it back on the shelves when we're asked to do that for our country, when we're said that it's part of a deal that works for Canada, then we're going to support Canada on that. But until there's a deal, we won't return it. But certainly it is something that got the attention of the Americans without question.
2: Now, you've done a number of interviews with big American networks like CNN, CNBC. What is the strategy there?
21: Well, listen, we want to talk about the Nova Scotia position, the opportunities, but we want to talk about the Canadian side as well. So I think when we can get the message directly to the American audience that, look, we're fair people. We're in many ways, Canadians and Americans are cousins. We've been just, we're neighbors, we're friends, we support each other in wars, military activity, all kinds of ways. The relationship is very deep and it will get through this. We're in a bumpy part right now, but we'll get through that eventually. We have to, for both economies and for both nations. But just to remind Americans, we're Canadians. We're good people. We're fair people. We're honest people. We're good trading partners, and we can get back to where we are. So the strategy is just to make sure that the American public is hearing from Canadian leadership about what we're trying to achieve and how we can achieve our goals while Americans achieve their goals at the same time. So I think it's certainly an important outreach, but I think it's been effective too. As more and more Canadians that show up in their actual news streams, it's better to get our message out.
2: Now, the fall sitting of the legislature gets underway in a couple of weeks. What does your government have on the agenda? I know, obviously, a lot is going on with the economy.
21: Yeah, so the fall session will resume next week. So looking forward to that. We'll be back in the legislature talking about things that matter to Nova Scotians, certainly around cost of living, around housing, around healthcare. These are the main issues of the day. The trade war, the economy in general, big issue for today as well. So these are all things that we'll talk about in the session of the legislature, and I look forward to it. It's important to get out there and debate the issues that are and talk about solutions and pass forward. I enjoy that, and I look forward to it. Starts again next week.
2: Now, you've already made cuts to the civil service. How much more do you plan to shrink government?
21: Well, we have a province with over $1.2 billion deficit this year. That's a big deficit in a province of 1 million people. We also still have to deal with the courts decided that some of the union activities or the union situations that the previous Liberal government had taken, the courts decided were unconstitutional. We have to solve that. That's going to be a big number as well. So we have a big deficit already. We had a big deficit last year. We're forecast to have one next year. So we're always looking for ways that we can continue to deliver the services that Nova Scotians have a right to expect. In healthcare, in education, in social services, roads, all these steps, that we can continue to do that in a way that is sustainable going forward. So we're always looking for ways where we can continue to put the Nova Scotian and the services that they're looking for first and foremost, and then deal with that through the government.

0: that are in front of us as well. And there are many.
1: Premier Tim Houston speaking with the CBC's Amy Smith. And before we go to the news, anything in the world of traffic quickly?
2: Rob? Yeah, just coming in the last couple of moments here. Report of an incident mid-span on the McKay Bridge. It's affecting traffic in both directions. So if you're coming down the 111, it is quite heavy from just before the Burnside Drive turnoff. And it'll stay that way till about that mid-span point of the bridge. In the other direction, the Windsor Street Exchange is busy. Joe Howe in Massachusetts getting into the exchange have been a bit busy for the last hour or so, and I can't imagine over the next little bit this is going to help because that heavy traffic continues up on and then across the bridge. Updates 902-222-3802.
3: Something is happening in Dawson Creek. A wave of violence has swept over this community of just 13,000 people. 15 murders in the last 5 years.
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3: I'm Timothy Sawa, and from CBC's Uncover and the Fifth Estate, an investigation into deaths and disappearances in Dawson Creek and what's behind it all.
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6: I'm Salima Shivji. Stop throwing shade and then we'll talk. That's the message from Prime Minister Mark Carney, pushing back on insults lobbed from south of the border, with trade negotiations completely stalled. Plus, Germany blames Russia for an attempted drone attack at Leipzig Airport. 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
7: From CBC News, The World This Hour, I'm Helen Mann. Donald Trump says the U.S. is once again striking Iranian targets today. That's after Iran fired on U.S. assets in Jordan and the United Arab Emirates in retaliation for a U.S. strike on Iranian rocket launchers. On social media today, the U.S. president threatened bigger strikes if Tehran retaliates. Iranian state media now say Tehran is launching missiles and drones at more U.S. sites in the region.
8: The message from Canadians, I think, is clear. They've given their support, more than 50% in each of these ridings, to the government's plan.
7: Prime Minister Mark Carney commenting this morning on the Liberals' federal by-election sweep of three ridings in Quebec, Ontario and BC. He's rejecting the suggestion that U.S. President Donald Trump drove Liberal support. As for stalled trade discussions with Washington,
8: when the Americans stop doing memes, stop throwing shade, stop trying to be tough, and start being serious about having those discussions, we can have those discussions.
7: And about those recent disparaging cracks about Canada by Trump's cabinet secretaries, Carney says they are beneath their offices. A former BC Conservative MLA has pleaded not guilty to assault, assault by choking, and uttering threats. Han Chan's lawyer entered the plea in provincial court last week. Chan has opted for a jury trial. Court documents show the offences allegedly happened in January 2024. Chan was removed from the BC Conservative caucus when he was charged in March. At the time, he said he would not resign and that he was innocent until proven guilty. Russia pounded the Ukrainian capital for more than 12 hours overnight, killing at least a dozen people. Today, Canada is adding its voice to those of a number of allies, speaking out about Russia's finance minister being invited to a G20 finance meeting in the U.S. Kate McKenna has the latest.
9: Created a lot of discomfort around the table, not only from Canada, but I would say from a number of colleagues.
10: Canada's finance minister, François-Philippe Champagne, says the inclusion of Russia's finance minister at this year's G20 finance meeting was concerning. He reiterated Canada's support for Ukraine.
9: The devastation that we're seeing requires all of us to show great, great, great unity.
10: This was the first time Finance Minister Anton Siluanov was invited to a G20 meeting since Russia's full-scale invasion of Ukraine. He was invited by the Trump administration in a move that upset European allies, including Poland's Finance Minister Andrzej Domański.
11: The presence of Russia here in Asheville in the U.S. is no sign of any normalization.
10: Asked Monday, U.S. President Donald Trump said Russia was included because the president likes getting along with everyone. Kate McKenna, CBC News, Ottawa.
7: The number of deaths from last week's flash flood along the border of Tibet and Nepal has now reached more than 1,000, with more than 4,000 others missing. Anna Cunningham reports.
12: This is treacherous and remote terrain. Nepalese hydropower sites are where hundreds are feared trapped in mud-filled tunnels, some deep underground. This local resident says the water

0: Came gushing from above and entered the tunnel with great force. The network of hydropower tunnels are in two of the hardest hit districts. Canada's Foreign Affairs Minister Anita Anand, in a statement, has confirmed that 10 officials from Ottawa are now on the ground in Nepal to assist Canadians. 30 remain missing. As Nepalese rescuers build temporary bridges to reach remote areas, Nepal's Prime Minister Birendra Shah says some 11,000 people have been rescued. Officials say in Nepal and Tibet, the number killed has passed 1,000. Authorities reportedly burying hundreds of unidentified victims as morgues are overwhelmed. Anna Cunningham, CBC News, London.
1: And that is The World This Hour. For CBC News, I'm Helen Mann.

0: Thanks, Helen, and welcome back, Nova Scotia. I'm Vern Ramisar, sitting in for Jeff Douglas, and you're on Main Street. Well, as we go into the final hour of Main Street, I think it's time that we sort of figure out what's going on in the world out there. That would involve traffic, being Halifax. So I think we'll ask Rob for his input on what's going on with traffic, Rob.
1: I have no idea.
0: Do you ever?
1: No,
0: you're just making it up, aren't you, Rob?
1: Yeah, most of the time it feels like it because it's always kind of shifting and changing. We're looking at some pretty heavy traffic downtown. On Lower Water Street, end to end, almost bumper to bumper the whole way. And then Barrington Street, if you get up a couple blocks there, it's a couple spots where it does get pretty heavy at times, but it's kind of got an ebb and a flow to it, so it is moving a little bit better. Then if you get up even further up to Roby Street, we see heavy traffic from before Spring Garden Road all the way over to the intersection with Quinpool, and then Bell is busy there. If you continued over to North, there's heavy traffic on North in both directions between Windsor and the McDonald, and that continues right across the bridge over into Dartmouth, where it's busy on Wise in Nantucket, which is totally normal for this time of day. I suspect, however, that may change in the next little bit because we do have a report of an incident mid-span on the McKay Bridge, and it is definitely affecting traffic in both directions. So if you're on the peninsula, Massachusetts Avenue backed up to pretty much where it diverges from Roby Street. It's bumper to bumper through there, up onto the bridge. Windsor Street Exchange is fairly busy. Barrington is just starting to get busier now. It is starting to back up on that sort of hairpin that gets you up onto the bridge. So just keep your eye open for that as you come around the corner. And then if you're on the 111, you're going to get to almost the turnoff to Burnside Drive, and traffic is going to get heavy and stays that way all the way down and across. In fact, Burnside Drive getting onto the 111 is backed up to from Wright Avenue, which is a pretty frustrating stretch to try and get through if you're in that line of traffic. If it works for you, you could get down to Windmill and then sort of work your way around if you had to get over to the McDonald Bridge. That might actually move a little bit better if you went down like through Victoria, that sort of thing. That's definitely the biggest thing that is on the map at the moment. I will just throw it out there as well that there's still an incident reported on the map here on Waverly Road, just a little inside of the intersection with Spider Lake Road, and it does slow things down as you're moving through there. Just throw it out there because there's kind of a big turn and just before it, so you don't want to come up on that one too quickly. Call us or text us if you have any details on anything else that's happening in traffic this afternoon. The number for that is 902-222-3802. Now, here's Cassie with the headlines.
2: Thanks, Rob. Well, eligible seniors in the province can now apply for a $750 grant to help with healthcare and household costs. The annual Seniors Care Grant Program is for people 65 and over with a household income up to $45,100. People can apply online or by mail, and applications are available at Access Nova Scotia locations as well. And the Nova Scotia Energy Board says the price of diesel will be adjusted at midnight due to what it calls a significant shift in the market price. The price of gasoline is not affected. The board does not say whether that price is going up or down. And I will have more news coming up at 5:30.
0: This is likely a common sight on your social media. An influencer saying what to eat and what to avoid, often because the foods are bad or toxic. But not everyone serving up nutrition info online has the credentials to back it up. Research from Dalhousie University found that fewer than 1 in 4 have trained as a medical doctor or registered dietitian. Leah Cahill led that research. She is a registered dietitian and a professor in the Department of Medicine at Dalhousie. She's joined as part of a series of conversations where she's been busting some of the notorious nutrition myths that the less qualified influencers spread. I spoke with her earlier. Leah, welcome back to Main Street.
3: Hello, thanks for having me.
0: It's wonderful having you on because I'm as frustrated as probably you are looking at some of these reels sometimes. Now, you're going to bust 2 myths for us today. Let's start with the first one, which is that fruit is basically candy, it's full of sugar, and there's no difference between eating either one of them. Is that true?
3: No. So this is not true at all. And it's so far from the truth that, you know, it took me a while to figure out how this was a myth. And I think it's because fruit naturally does contain sugar. It contains carbohydrates. And that word carbohydrate is often demonized in social media. But fruit is not basically candy. Whole fruit is very healthy for you, while candy is not at all. And while it's true that they both give you sugar, they have very different effects on your body. So when you eat an apple, you're not eating a spoonful of sugar. You're eating a whole food that contains fiber, water, vitamins, minerals, and many other healthy compounds. And the fiber especially matters. It slows down your digestion and it helps moderate how quickly the sugars in the fruit are absorbed into your blood. That's very different from eating a candy or drinking a sugary beverage where you're getting a real hit, like a spike of sugar that with no fiber, and that's going to really make your blood sugar spike. So eating whole fruit is very healthy while eating candy is not.
0: Now, you know, there are people who will always say, well, sugar is sugar, although I gather it's fructose in fruit, right?
3: Yes. Yep. And again, like if you look, you know, they will technically have the same amount of grams of sugar sometimes, but the candy, you're just getting the sugar plus, you know, food coloring maybe. Whereas when you're eating the fruit, you're getting all that fiber, you're getting the vitamins, you're getting the minerals, you're getting those things that your body really needs to live. And it's really backed by evidence and research. So observational research very conclusively shows that people who eat more whole fruit have a lower, not higher, a lower risk of developing type 2 diabetes. And this research kind of consistently shows that fruit, whole fruit, is part of a very healthy dietary pattern.
0: Now, you know, it's summer in Nova Scotia, so we've all been enjoying the sort of fruits that are available.
3: Yeah. Oh, my goodness,
0: and
3: yes.
0: Berries and things like that. But is there any amount of fruit that is bad for you? Can you eat too much fruit?
3: Well, first off, shout out to Nova Scotia Wild Blueberries. They are the best. I mean, if you ate lots and lots of fruit, your body's going to feel really uncomfortable, right? That fiber and the time it takes you to eat the fruit, your body starts giving you signals that you're full and your stomach might start to feel bloated. And so your body's going to stop you before you could eat so much fruit that you'd be getting too much sugar, if that makes sense. Fruit juice is a very different story because once you juice fruit, you remove a lot of the physical structure and the fiber. So not only does it make your blood sugar spike if you drink a bunch of juice really quickly, but it also means that you could drink the equivalent of a lot of pieces of fruit in just a few seconds without that feeling of being full. And the evidence too is really different for fruit juice. It does not show the same healthy effects over time for preventing disease. So whole fruit is not the same as candy, but it's also not the same as fruit juice. It's really the whole fruit that's going to be amazing for you. And the process of eating it and chewing it is going to cue your body that you're full and you've had enough.
0: Now, does that fruit juice advice apply to smoothies as well?
3: No, because when you're doing smoothies, such a good question, by the way, When you're doing a smoothie, you're putting in the whole fruit or the whole vegetables if you add those. And so you're still getting that fiber.
0: Okay. And would it depend on the age? Like if you're a toddler, for example, or an adult, I guess there's different levels of fruit you could be eating, right?
3: Yes. Yeah. Absolutely. Just in terms of your kind of like your body size. But you should be having kind of 50% of your meals and snacks should be fruits and vegetables.
0: Now, you deal with the world of science. So what does the research say in terms of benefits of fruit?
3: Great. So, yeah, the research observational studies particularly generally show that people who eat more whole fruit have the lower risk of developing chronic diseases such as type 2 diabetes. And a recent analysis of the Global Burden of Disease study, which is a really interesting study that happens all over the world, it looked at different dietary risk factors for different types of disease. And low fruit intake ranked as the second largest dietary risk factor for heart disease globally. So fruit isn't just about getting your vitamins. It really seems to be associated over many studies have shown this with a substantial reducing of disease burden around the world.
0: And I think you told my colleague Jane earlier that it also can help with your cholesterol levels too.
3: Yeah, well, I mean, fiber is so great, right? When you're eating fiber, it kind of helps with cholesterol. It helps kind of take the things that your body wants to excrete, and the fiber really just helps you excrete those out. And then fruit's delicious, and it's a connection to your environment, too. It gives you color. It gives you antioxidants, all sorts of fantastic things.
0: And it brings you joy quite often as well.
3: It really does, yeah.
0: So obviously we should eat more fruit and vegetables then. But sometimes they can be expensive, right? And especially if they're out of season and we're importing some of these things. But that brings us to the second myth, which is people saying that frozen produce is not as healthy and that it lacks the nutrients that, that fresh produce has.
3: I am so happy to get to talk about this myth and reach as many people as I can, because this is a myth and it actually stops people from eating frozen fruits and vegetables when, and having no fruits and vegetables at all when fresh are not available. So I think it took me a while to figure out, this is a popular myth, why, what is it about it that makes people think this myth is true? And I think it's for two reasons, two misconceptions. The first is that because fruits and vegetables come in packages, a lot of people will assume that they have additives like sugar or salt and preservatives, and that they kind of consider them to be processed foods like many other types of packaged foods, you know, potato chips, stuff like that. And the second misconception is that frozen fruits and vegetables are less nutritious because something in the kind of freezing and thawing ruins the nutrients. But both of these are misconceptions. They are myths. The truth is that there's usually nothing added to frozen fruits and vegetables, no preservatives, no salt, no sugar. And you can tell this and reassure yourself if you look at the list of ingredients on the package. Now, every package for food has kind of two places that you can look at. One is the list of ingredients that just says everything that's in that food. And then the other is the nutrition content table. That's a different thing. If you look at the nutrition content table, it will say how many grams of sugar are in there, but those are not added sugars. They're the sugars that are naturally in the fruits and vegetables. And I think that's a place where people get confused. And those are healthy sugars, totally fine. But if you look at the ingredient list, you'll just see, like, it'll just say wild blueberries or carrots. Nothing is added. Many fruits and vegetables are frozen kind of right after they're harvested. So that means that they're in their peak of their nutrition density and their kind of peak ripeness. So they're at their most delicious, their most vibrant, but their nutrients are kind of at their strongest too. And they're often washed and peeled and sometimes blanched, which is a process where they get put into boiling water for a very short amount of time. And people think that that process reduces the nutrients, but it actually can help retain the nutrients often. It can get rid of a little bit of the vitamin C, but not enough to really be noteworthy. The studies have actually shown that frozen fruits and vegetables have equivalent and occasionally more nutrients in them compared to fresh.
0: Because I guess they haven't been sitting around on a shelf for a long time or having to go through transport from a long distance as well.
3: Yes, you are exactly right. Often the fresh vegetables have been exactly sitting around transport, then they're sitting in the shelf and they're sitting in our fridges where they can be for a long time and sometimes go bad. Unlike the frozen fruits and vegetables, which are good for up to a whole year in our freezer. And they've also already been washed. The bad ones have been picked out. So it can save a lot of time, as well as being less expensive, especially sometimes in the year when fresh fruit, especially, but vegetables as well, are just not in season. They're just not easily available fresh.
0: Now, this wouldn't apply to canned foods, though, right? Because that's a whole different process, right?
3: Yes, exactly. Great question. Very different process. And often some of those do have sugar and salt added.
0: Okay. And I suppose since we're all concerned about the environment and things like that and wasting, frozen vegetables also help cut down on food waste as well, because you don't have it sitting in your fridge and slowly rotting in the bottom of your crisper.
3: Absolutely. And you can, you know, you don't have to use a whole package because it's good in the freezer for up to a whole year. So you can have like a package of spinach going, a package of butternut squash going, a package of carrots, chopped celery, all these things chopped, bought like that in your freezer. And you can just kind of throw handfuls in every time you make a soup or a stew. And it can last a long time. So it really does help with fruit wastage because you only use the amount that you want and then you can save the rest for next time. Also, you know, sometimes some frozen fruits and vegetables like avocados, when you buy them, you have to wait for them to ripen. And sometimes they don't fully ripen, but the ones that you get frozen are already ripe.
0: Now that's the thing with avocados. There's like a 5-minute window of opportunity when they're perfect. Otherwise, they're sitting there annoying you as you wait
3: Absolutely.
0: For them to ripen.
3: Absolutely. And the anticipation. And then if you miss that window, it's so sad. Now, obviously, nothing compares to like a fresh avocado or like fresh strawberries picked right off the, out of nature on a hot day. But I just you know, when those aren't available or when they're too expensive and not accessible, frozen fruits and vegetables are a really great option. With inflation right now, too, you know, we're all noticing it at the grocery store. The cost of food is just higher. And so I really want people to take a look at the frozen fruit and vegetable section of the grocery store. It's gotten a lot better lately. There's some really great things at a very affordable price.
0: And I guess the other advantage with frozen vegetables is that there's less prep involved.
3: Oh, yes. Yes. And this can be a game saver. Like, you know, often that prep is really fun and people love cooking. But I mean, on a busy weeknight when everyone's just hungry and wants to eat, it can be really nice to not have to like spend 40 minutes prepping a butternut squash.
0: Injuring yourself in the process.
3: Absolutely. So butternut squash is one of my favorite frozen vegetables because you can buy it already like prepped and cubed. If you want to roast it, it's really, you can just put it straight from frozen right into the oven and roast it. You can also buy it pureed, which you can just throw into any soup or stew or even chili, anything like that. And you are automatically making your dish more nutritious by adding that. Spinach is another really great one.
0: Well, I'm a big fan of frozen spinach. I love frozen spinach.
3: Yeah. And if you buy it fresh, it goes slimy quickly and it takes up a lot of room in your fridge, right? But the frozen, it's already washed and chopped and you can just throw it into what you're cooking and suddenly you've got that vibrant green color, the taste, and it's more nutritious too. Peas are a really great one that freeze really well. Another weeknight meal, you can take them from frozen and if you steam them, they'll be ready in 5 minutes. And they're cute and colorful and kids love them and everyone loves them. So that's another one that freezes really, really well. But the frozen section of the grocery store now has really neat things like cauliflower rice that's already prepped, much cheaper than buying a whole cauliflower and having to do all the prep yourself, as well as time saving. And really neat blends. Like there's a little rice of zucchini, carrots, and cauliflower all nicely diced that you can buy 2 bags for $5 often. And that's so much quicker and cheaper than buying it all yourself on a busy weeknight and having to do the prep work. So I don't know. You can tell I really, really am passionate about this.
0: When I discovered frozen okra in the Asian section of supermarket, that was a big revelation to me because it always tends to go bad if you have to buy a whole pack of it.
3: Yes. That goes slimy.
0: Yeah.
3: But it's so good for you. That one is so high in really healthy fibers, and that one's just so good for you. And it tastes great, too.
0: It certainly does. And we've been talking about how we need to eat more fruit and vegetables, and some countries have a 5-a-day guideline to remember. What's our guideline here?
3: Yep. So in Canada, the recommendation is that 50% of your meal, like each meal and each snack should be fruits and vegetables. And that's really the way to think of it. That works for any age, any size, any stage of life. So, if you're having a plate, you want about 50% of what's on your plate to be fruits and vegetables. If you're having a bowl, same thing. And research consistently shows that Canadians are not getting that. So we really want to do all we can to increase our fruit and vegetable intake.
0: And just for those of us who might be interested in this, are potatoes counted as a vegetable or is that a starch?
3: Oh my goodness, you have started a debate. This is going to get people very excited. They can be counted as both technically. That's a tricky question to answer without going into a whole nother another segment.
0: And I guess in what form the potato is. If it's fries, it's probably not the best to count it as a vegetable.
3: Yeah, exactly. So I think we're talking more like vegetables do have vitamin C and they've got some great things in them. But I think we're talking more about other vegetables. Corn is another one that's a bit debatable because corn can be really healthy if it's corn on the cob. But corn also can be like corn syrup and stuff like that too. So that's another one. That's tricky.
0: And I guess also the prep time, because corn, quite often on the cob, we slather it with butter, which probably isn't good for us either.
3: No, a little bit's fine, though.
0: Okay. Leah, thank you so much. It's a real pleasure.
3: Oh, thanks for chatting with me. I really appreciate the opportunity to bust these myths.
0: And you did it well. Thanks, Leah.
3: Thanks. Take care.
0: You too. Leah Cahill is a registered dietitian and a professor in the Department of Medicine at Dalhousie.

0: BEI's Kenley with some new music there. That was One by One. You can find that one on Kenley's brand new 5-song EP, Reflecting Light. And, of course, it's time now to get ready for the news coming up. But before that, we've got to get an update, the pulse, if you will, of traffic. Let's take the pulse of traffic.
1: Well, it's struggling out there.
0: Is it pulsing?
1: Yeah, I'm not even sure. I'm not sure that's the right word. So there's an incident mid-span on the McKay Bridge that almost sees traffic flatlined. How's that for a segue? If you're coming down the 111, it's quite heavy from before the turnoff to Burnside Drive. Stays that way all the way down to about that midpoint of the bridge. Even Burnside Drive getting into the 111 is a bit heavy. Now it's backed up from about Commodore, that intersection, little before Commodore, down onto the 111, which I suppose is an improvement from earlier when it was backed up to Wright Avenue. In the other direction, if you're trying to get off the peninsula, we do see heavy traffic on both Joe Howe and Massachusetts Avenue trying to get into the Windsor Street Exchange, and then it stays heavy up on the bridge and halfway over to Dartmouth. Also, because of that, we do know that there is heavy traffic on the McDonald Bridge at this point in the afternoon. We do see it on North Street as well, all the way from Roby right across the bridge over to Wise and Nantucket, where things are quite busy, and then further down into the peninsula. Still heavy traffic happening on Lower Water Street. It is starting to clear It's starting to clear from Sackville Street a bit towards Up Duke, and then it gets heavy at that intersection. Then it clears up for Upper Water Street, but then you're back into it by the time you're reconnecting with Barrington and Cogswell. All that stuff is quite busy as well. Quinpool's in decent shape, but if you get down further from McDonald Street down into the roundabout, we do see heavy traffic on both Quinpool and Shebucto. Looks like Bears Road getting off the Bi-High there is also quite a bit busy, and I think that's kind of everything that's on the board. There's a bit of a slow section happening on the 102 headed south around the interchange with the 101. Not concerned about that, and there is some heavy traffic heading outbound on Hammonds Plains Road before Larry UTech and Lucasville. One more thing before we pass it on, because it could be important to your evening, overnight, or morning commute. The McDonald Bridge will be closing overnight tonight. They will be closing from about 9 p.m., reopening tomorrow morning at 5 a.m., so you're not going to be able to use the bridge between those hours. The McKay Bridge will be open in both directions, may make it a little bit busy depending on what time you got to get into work. So keep that information in your back pocket and call us or text us if you see anything else happening in traffic this afternoon. The number for that, of course, is 902-222-3802.

0: Here's the CBC News for Nova Scotia. Good evening, I'm Cassie Williams. Nova Scotia Premier Tim Houston anticipates a tough time ahead for the province. He made that comment today ahead of Canada's retaliatory tariffs that come into effect next week. It's dollar for dollar on more than $27 billion of U.S. goods.
1: This will be a difficult time. There's no question about that. Right now, we're in the moment of the kind of the fight moment, and we have to do that. We have to push back. But there will be impacts for sure. It's going to be a hit to our economy. There's no question about that. So I remain optimistic that we can get back to the table and have a proper negotiation and get to a fair deal. I think that's what's necessary for the long term. But it's going to be difficult. There's no question about that.
0: Ottawa is making an announcement tomorrow for Nova Scotia businesses affected by the tariffs. Houston says his government will offer support as well. He says Nova Scotia needs to take steps to grow its economy to be more self-sufficient. Eastlink's CEO says unusual activity within the company's My Account system is what alerted them to a data breach that has affected about 75,000 customers. Data for both current and former customers was accessed in the breach late last Wednesday. And the breach was confirmed early Thursday. The company began notifying customers about it on Friday, and CEO Jeff Gillum says the work continues.
2: Our kind of internal team was alerted that we saw a large amount of sort of username resets going on a particular piece of software. And through that night into Thursday morning, they were able to confirm that there was a vulnerability on a particular piece of software that we had that was exploited by a third party that gained unauthorized access into that system.
0: Gillum says the investigation shows the data that was compromised would have included usernames, customer names, service addresses, as well as PINs and emails, among other information. He says they found with a high degree of certainty, though, that no information including date of birth, social insurance numbers, or financial information was accessed. Gillum also says Eastlink will be offering affected customers free identity monitoring for 12 months through TransUnion. The federal government is spending nearly $130 million on infrastructure at Parks Canada sites across Cape Breton. They made the announcement today in Bedeque. Some of the money is new, but the bulk of the funding has already gone into the Cape Breton Highlands National Park, while work at other locations like Bedeque is still underway. Tom Ayers reports.
3: Construction fences mark the entrance to the Alexander Graham Bell National Historic Site, and its distinctive A-frame roof is surrounded by scaffolding. The museum's timber is deteriorating, and while replacement work is expected to last until the middle of next year, the site is still open to visitors wishing to learn more about Bell's work on the telephone and early experimental flying contraptions. Parks Canada officials say work on a variety of projects has already been completed or will start soon at sites in Lewisburg, St. Peter's, Canso, and the Cape Breton Highlands National Park. They say that's where most of the money went, to replace roads, bridges, and trails that have been hit hard in recent years by extreme weather events in northern Cape Breton. Parks Canada officials say refurbishing buildings and repairing other infrastructure is important to maintain and improve park infrastructure because of its historical significance to Canada and to local communities, as well as the tourist economy. Liberal MP Jaime Batiste echoes those sentiments, but also says preserving park facilities is important to him as a Mi'kmaq person because of the Indigenous people's historical connection to the land. Tom Ayers, CBC News, Bedeque.
0: MLAs on a legislative committee heard today that getting more homeowners and businesses to install batteries will require more incentives. Roby Douglas is director of Solar Nova Scotia. He says batteries already come with several incentives, including backup power during short outages. But there's one thing right now that's missing in Nova Scotia.
4: Really, the big one that we're missing right now is a way for battery owners to be compensated by the grid for providing either peak shaving, so when we have peak events, especially, you know, everybody gets home middle of February, fires everything up in their house, the electricity demand goes up, batteries can respond to that.
0: Douglas says batteries could also be used to store excess wind or solar energy at times when there's no room on the grid. Nova Scotia's Deputy Minister of Energy says that for now, the government will let the province's independent energy systems operator take the lead on the issue. And finally, a new statue on the Halifax waterfront honors an iconic local cat. Eric the Red was a ginger tabby who served as the rodent control officer on CSS Acadia for about 15 years. That ship is a permanent exhibit at the Maritime Museum of the Atlantic. Recently, the museum installed a life-size statue of Eric on a bench near his former floating home. Eric died about 9 years ago when he was anywhere from 18 to 20 years old. Stephen Reed was the Acadia shipkeeper during Eric's career.
5: He was a lovable rogue and a pirate at heart. He would approach people constantly, consistently. He'd love to come off the ship during the noon hours, flit from person to person, lining the wharf caps here, eating their lunches. It's just so fitting. It's not only that he was here, that he had his time here, but that he just meant so much to so many people.
0: Eric made a big impression in his time working on the Acadia. When he retired about a decade ago, thousands of people came from around the world to celebrate him. And that is the CBC News to this hour.
6: Thanks very much, Cassie. And now Chris Edwards is here with today's business news. Hi, Chris.
7: Hi, Vern.
6: Okay, let's start off with grocery news. Loblaws is expanding its already rather huge footprint once again. What's the latest there?
7: Loblaws is increasing the number of stores it plans to build this year. A few months ago, they said they plan to open 70 new locations in 2026. Today, they upped that to 75. And you mentioned that they have a huge footprint. They do. Loblaws has about 2,400 locations across Canada, including pharmacies. This is all part of a $2.4 billion plan to grow the company's presence in 2026. They expect to spend $10 billion in total by 2030. A big focus here as well has been Loblaw's value brands like No Frills and Maxi's, which have overperformed in recent quarters as Canadian shoppers hunt for value in the face of rising grocery prices. We spoke to retail analyst Bruce Winder about this. He said Loblaw's is leaning into what gets them ahead.
8: I think it's more just prudent planning that if you have a format that's really doing well and you have some capital, why not use it, right? I mean, the earlier they can get these stores up, the earlier they can serve Canadians and increase their sales and margins, right? So it's prudent from a customer and from a business management perspective that if you have something that is doing quite well, you know, you really should try to, and it's proven itself, then you really should try to expand it as soon as possible.
7: In its most recent earnings report, Loblaws said its revenue grew by over 4% in Q2 and their profit grew by over 5% to $751 million.
6: That's a lot of money. Let's switch to defense news now, Chris. Canada's touted Global Defense Bank announced a few months ago hasn't gotten any takers. Why the difficulty?
7: Well, according to one expert I spoke to, it's because Canada's major allies don't really need this bank. The Defense Security and Resilience Bank was announced by the Canadian federal government back in April. The intention was to raise 100 billion euros as capital, primarily from Canada's allies. The bank would then give out cheap long-term loans for military projects. Think defense startups, equipment suppliers, even foreign governments. But no other G7 country has since committed any money, putting that funding goal in jeopardy. I spoke to Richard Schmucka about this. He's a senior fellow at the Macdonald Laurier Institute and an expert on Canadian defense policy. He says the project was an uphill battle from the very beginning because, yes, major allies already have the funding infrastructure in place.
9: Defense remains pretty protectionist. It's not necessarily as bad as it was maybe 20 years ago, but there's certainly significant sort of investment and trade barriers that exist between countries. And a lot of countries really want to protect their own industries. And that's certainly the case in Europe. And as a result, it's not exactly maybe surprising that many of them weren't that interested in participating in this scheme.
7: Now, the Canadian government has committed to spending 4% of GDP for defense by 2030 and 5% by 2035. That's more than three times what we were spending 2 years ago.
6: Wow. And finally, Chris, well, this month is the start of a new academic year. Universities and colleges are struggling with funding, I understand.
7: Yeah, higher education, especially in the U.S., but also here in Canada, is nearing a real moment of financial reckoning. In the U.S., the undergraduate population of the country is expected to drop by 13% in the next 15 years. That's due to a shrinking younger population. That's led many smaller schools across the U.S. to close. At least 10 of them are expected to shut down just this one academic year. Others are dipping more and more into their endowments. Now, the student population at Canadian universities isn't dropping. In fact, Ontario universities are bringing in a record number of first-year students this month. But those universities will actually be taking in $80 million less in tuition revenue overall, because the real cash cow is, or should I say were, international students who paid a lot more. That has come to an end. The Canadian government clamped down on international student arrivals in late 2024. So the number of them arriving this year has dropped by 50%.
6: Wow. Well, thank you very much, Chris.
7: Thanks, Vern.
6: That was Chris Edwards with today's business news. And with today's traffic news, it's Rob Dublay.
10: And
6: always on the alert.
10: Yeah.
6: Eagle-eyed.
10: Well, I try anyway. So no change, unfortunately, for the McKay Bridge. Still an incident mid-span on that bridge, seeing traffic backing up in both directions, trying to get through and across that particular space. Massachusetts Avenue now quite backed up, trying to get into the Windsor Street Exchange. I'd say you're as far back as where it diverges from Roby Street, pretty much. And it's bumper to bumper down into the Exchange. Lady Hammond Road also trying to have a bit of a time getting through there as well. But once you're up on the bridge and say that, you know, that halfway over, it should be fine. In the other direction, the 111 is backed up from before Burnside Drive. Burnside itself also having trouble getting onto the 111. And of course, when that happens, we do see increased flow and volume happening for the McDonald Bridge for everybody heading over into Dartmouth. It is fairly busy. And then now we're starting to see heavy patterns forming on Wise, Bolin, Nantucket, Thistle, even Woodland coming down the hill. It does seem like it's getting backed up a little bit. I'd say to Pine Hill Drive or Pine Hill Road is where you're going to see the heaviest of traffic happening. That's kind of the big stuff that's on the board. That's definitely the biggest thing that's on the board. There's a slow section on the 102 in the southbound lanes around the interchange with the 101, but I'm not worried about that one. And there's some heavy traffic on the Forest Hills extension towards Maine, but we are seeing some recovery happening through there. So if you have any details or information for us this afternoon, 902-222-3802.
6: Sweetgrass, drumming kits, apparel, and cosmetics. These are just some of the Indigenous-made products caught in the middle of the ongoing trade war with the U.S. For the past year, many Indigenous businesses have modified or pivoted as a result of U.S. tariffs. And with Canadian countermeasures scheduled to come into effect next week, some may have to shift strategies again. For more, we've reached Matthew Foss. He's the Vice President of Research and Public Policy at the Canadian Council for Indigenous Business and a member of the Métis Nation of Alberta. Hi, Matthew.
11: Hello, Vern. Nice to be with you.
6: We're glad to have you. Now, tell us what you're hearing from members on how the latest rounds of tariffs are affecting their businesses.
11: Well, it's just the added uncertainty and complexity that's gone into the last couple of years now that businesses are facing that just add so many challenges. And as you just mentioned in that segue, the number of products and the breadth of products has expanded tremendously into things that people never even considered were going to be potential products in this trade war.
6: Now, what are the main concerns that you're hearing?
11: Well, just the uncertainty that exists with respect to how do you plan and move forward with all of these changes that are going on. And, you know, companies have largely still been reeling from some of the changes that have happened, in particular the removal of the exemption for smaller value items that used to cross the border, not only tariff-free, but also administrative-free and that. And so now a fairly significant administrative fee is now burdened on some of these small producers and that are selling, you know, individual items or small groups of items that have dramatically increased costs, and the shipping routes are becoming quite difficult. And so where do you find customers and or where do you move your products to? And now with Canada's countermeasures, the inputs that you used to get are now becoming that much more expensive. And so how do you pivot and find new suppliers, or how do you figure out how to pass those costs along or stay in business?
6: So in terms of the federal government support programs, are they enough for the Indigenous business community to help?
11: Well, certainly wonderful that Canada has recognized the need for some supports in that to help businesses transition. The biggest challenge for Indigenous businesses is they're largely left out of that. The revenue thresholds that exist for those are such that probably 95% of Indigenous businesses are excluded from participating.
6: Well, of course, the other side of the border as well. Are you in touch with Indigenous business organizations in the U.S., and what are you hearing from them?
11: Yeah, absolutely. We've got some good relationships with similar organizations south of the border that represent Indigenous businesses in the U.S. And I think one of the big challenges in that is, you know, they're happy to continue to try and find business-to-business relationships, but it is a bit of a struggle with the ongoing adjustments and changes to the tariffs for them as well. But they're largely focused around selling into the U.S. marketplace, as we are. I mean, it's 10 times the size of the Canadian market. So, you know, they're not so focused on getting their products north of the border, but rather how do they deal with the U.S. and adjusting to some of the input cost changes that they're facing as well.
6: I suppose the main problem with all of this is the uncertainty surrounding what's coming next. Canada's counter tariffs, as you mentioned, are supposed to begin next week. How are businesses going to prepare for that? I mean, it's kind of an unknown at this point, isn't it?
11: Well, it's certainly a significant change to a lot of the small and micro-sized businesses that have never had to deal with something like this. And learning and understanding how to find out the information on whether or not the products and services that you were relying on are subject to these tariff measures is critical for them. And so, you know, one of the things that we're advising people is to check your invoices and customs receipts to check that against the list of products that Canada's put out with respect to what products and services are being tariffed now.
6: Now we seem to be in the middle of a Buy Canadian movement at the moment. Are you seeing enough Indigenous businesses being included in that conversation?
11: Well, certainly Buy Canadian is probably one of the best things that all of us as Canadians can do to help support our local businesses. And you know, in our minds, Buy Indigenous is the ultimate form of Buy Canadian. And so we've encouraged people to check out our website, ccib.ca, and look at our membership directory and our certified Indigenous businesses as can they supply some of the products and services that you need for yourself or your business.
6: And Matthew, what will you be monitoring in the coming days, especially when it comes to the counter tariffs?
11: Well, we'll certainly be looking at as Canada finalizes that list and has reacted to some of the required changes that help support Canadian businesses in that, but also how do we get them to cast a wider net with respect to some of the support programs that they have in place to ensure that those are actually getting to the businesses that are heavily impacted.
6: Matthew, thank you so much for bringing us up to date.
11: All right. Appreciate that very much, Vern.
6: Thank you. Matthew Foss is the Vice President of Research and Public Policy at the Canadian Council for Indigenous Business. We reached him in Edmonton.
12: Wednesday on Maritime Noon, we'll be talking about Parkinson's disease.
13: People will notice symptoms like stiffness, slowness, and tremors, a loss of sense of smell. They may act out their dreams at night. So it's really a whole body type of disease.
12: If you have questions about how Parkinson's is diagnosed and treated, give us a call Wednesday on Maritime Noon.
6: For more than a decade, a beloved orange tabby named Eric the Red patrolled the decks of the CSS Acadia as its unofficial rodent control officer. Eric the Red died in 2017. To honor his legendary service and lasting mark on the waterfront, the Maritime Museum of the Atlantic has erected a life-size statue to ensure his memory lives on. The CBC's Hayley Ryan went down to the museum earlier today to pay her respects. She also spoke with Stephen Reed. He's a former shipkeeper for CSS Acadia, who adopted Eric the Red and brought him on board.
14: Tell me, who was this beside you?
5: This is a statue of Eric the Red, who was our RCO, rodent control officer, over on an adjacent museum ship here, CSS Acadia, for 12 to 13 years, beginning in 1995 or 96. Mm-hmm. Yeah. So yeah, and Eric was a ginger striped tabby, roughly this size and equivalent. It's funny seeing this collar on him because Eric was just such incredibly was just so popular among people on the waterfront that people would often pick him up thinking he was a stray. And within a month of him joining the ship CSS Acadia, I had a tag like this made up by John Larkin, a local engraver. And on the following side, I engraved my mobile phone number, as well as the instructions. I live at the Maritime Museum in the Atlantic. I know my way home. Please put me down.
14: And so you had to do that because everyone just loved him and they wanted to take him home or make sure he was okay.
5: Yeah. Well, it was a dual pronged sort of thing going on there. Eric was an incredibly attractive feline, so people were drawn to him almost magnetically, and people did tend to want to embrace him. They often felt he was a stray and they needed to contact somebody. But beyond that, He was a lovable rogue and a pirate at heart. He would approach people. He would approach people constantly, consistently. He'd love to come off the ship during the noon hours, flit from person to person, lining the wharf caps here, eating their lunches. But he was always of a specific mind. He was after the treats. People thought he was after the love, but after one or two chin scratches, if you hadn't given him anything, he'd be off to the next person. So I watched this little sort of tableau unfold many, many times. My favorite time was I was sitting on the wharf cap, and on the opposite wharf cap was Eric. He had come down the gangway of the ship, leapt into someone's lap, took a couple of chin scratches, no treats, he moved on to the next person. Same thing played out. Couple of chin scratches, no treats, off he went. The third person gave him a couple of treats. He took a couple more scratches and then left. He walked up the gangway right beside me and stopped halfway and turned to look at me. And I swear, I thought he was saying, that's how you do it. Always leave him wanting more. So, yeah, as I said, a lovable rogue.
14: And so he started in like 95, 96. And when did he retire?
5: He retired in 15, in 2015. But he had about 2.5 more years after that in a retirement venue, my partner's house up in the north in Halifax at the time.
14: Okay. So how old was he when he died?
5: Well, it's debatable because when he was a stray who followed me home one night from the north end along the length of Gottingen Street. And so he had been living a hardscrabble street life. The vets, when we took him to be, injected, detected, selected, and fixed, figured he could have been anywhere from 6 months to 2 years old, just because his body was a little depleted, a little emaciated from the street life. But he could have been anywhere from 18 to 20 years old when he passed away. Wow. He had a long, healthy life, was adored by everyone on the waterfront, and was probably the most efficient person at his job. Not saying any names, but potentially in this whole institution. He was a natural athlete of a cat. Could leap from, I don't know if you know anything about the maze-like interiors of an old steel ship, but could leap from scantling to scantling, up above decks, down below decks, foredeck, aft deck, better than any sort of pest control organization you could possibly imagine.
14: He made a lot of friends, but what are some things that people would talk about seeing him? He where would he go? Like, how would he make all of these friends?
5: He would go, once the activity was done on the ship, we'd had our dinner, that sort of thing. He was always going for these nocturnal surveys. We had people call with the number on the tag from as far away as Point Pleasant Park or the D&D docks up in the North End, up the Citadel or the Commons North and West. His ground shrank over the next couple of years, and he was mostly around these wharves, this area, up to Purdy's Wharf and maybe down to the tug station. But he would go for these nocturnal surveys. And one of his favorite spots was up on Argyle Street, where people line up for the bars and where there are food shacks across the street. And he would just work the lines. just getting bits and pieces from people. I get calls from the bouncers at the door saying, your cat's up here working the line, getting some snacks tonight. It became a regular occurrence. You know?
14: So big influence, not just here on the wharf. Okay. And how does it feel to have a permanent statue here?
5: It's just so fitting. It's just so appropriate. You know, it's not only that he was here, that he had his time here, but that he just meant so much to so many people.
6: That's Stephen Reed. He was speaking with the CBC's Hayley Ryan. Reed is a former shipkeeper for the CSS Acadia and the owner of Eric the Red. The iconic orange tabby died in 2017. He was known as the ship's unofficial rodent control officer. A life-size statue of Eric has been unveiled outside his former home at the Maritime Museum of the Atlantic.
15: Remember we sat in the cold, no money in Montreal.

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4: Your World Tonight is coming up next. Then, in half an hour, it's As It Happens.
5: Hi, I'm Chris Howden. Today, Ukrainian students started the school year with a familiar sound, air raid alerts, and without an important tool, because Russian attacks have destroyed millions of books. A publisher tells us that amounts to cultural genocide.
6: When the Americans stop doing memes, stop throwing shade, stop trying to be tough, and start being serious about having those discussions, we can have those discussions.
7: Those memes shared by U.S. cabinet members, body-shaming cadets, and insulting Canada's Navy. Insults that Prime Minister Mark Carney says are beneath their office and stand in the way from getting trade talks going again. This is Your World Tonight. I'm Salima Shivji. Also on the program.
8: I actually had a patient ask me what kind of business I was running here, and it made me think that perhaps healthcare should not be viewed as a business anymore, but should perhaps be viewed as a resource vital to Canadians.
7: Alberta's new healthcare policy lets some physicians work in both the public and private systems. Critics say it could bring longer wait times and two tiers of access, and they warn if that happens in Alberta, it could happen everywhere else. Mark Carney is calling on the Trump administration to stop the trolling and the insults so the U.S. and Canada can actually talk trade. The prime minister's comments come the day after his Liberals won three by-elections in three provinces. As Tom Perry reports, Carney's taking that as a sign voters support how Canada is fighting its trade war with Washington.
6: First off, I want to congratulate the candidates.
9: For Prime Minister Mark Carney, a brief moment of celebration after three lopsided by-election wins for his governing Liberals.
6: The message from Canadians, I think, is clear. They've given their support, more than 50% in each of these ridings, to the government's plan.
9: That plan unfolding amid an escalating trade war with Canada's largest trading partner and an administration intent, it seems, on insulting and belittling its closest ally. Donald Trump has raged online and trolled Canadians by signing an order to rename Lake Ontario. A steady stream of voices from inside the Trump regime have also been taking shots at this country, including Vice President J.D. Vance and Treasury Secretary Scott Bessent.
10: I mean, we're not at war with Canada. How are we going to be at war with Canada? What are they going to take their two submarines from the Edmonton Mall and sic them on us?
11: We have to remember, Canada is a state. Sorry, Freudian slip.
9: Defense Secretary Pete Hegseth, the latest member of the president's brain trust, to pile on with a post on social media apparently aimed at demeaning Canadian military cadets. The prime minister calls all this trash-talking beneath the office of a U.S. cabinet secretary and says none of it will help reboot talks on a trade deal.
6: And when the Americans stop doing memes, stop throwing shade, stop trying to be tough, and start being serious about having those discussions, we can have those discussions. But it's, look, it's not constructive, but that's their democracy.
9: Insults from Trump and his team aren't the only thing putting off Canadians. There's also the administration's insistence on cozying up to its supposed rival, Russia. Finance Minister François-Philippe Champagne is attending a G20 summit in North Carolina hosted by the U.S. Treasury Secretary. The U.S. angering its allies by inviting Russia's finance minister to attend over their objections.
12: Created a lot of discomfort around the table. Not only from Canada, but I would say from a number of colleagues around the table.
9: Despite that discomfort on so many fronts, the prime minister says on trade, there remains an opportunity for what he calls a mutually beneficial deal with an administration whose signature Carney himself has acknowledged is sometimes written in pencil. Tom Perry, CBC News, Ottawa.
7: Alberta says changes to its healthcare system will provide

0: provide expanded care by giving patients the option for some private procedures. Critics say it threatens the very idea of universal health care. They've taken to the streets asking the federal government to intervene. Megan Fitzpatrick has more.
1: Advocates for Canada's public health care system gathered outside Federal Health Minister Marjorie Michel's office in Montreal, protesting Alberta's new health care law.
2: Because we know that what happens in Alberta doesn't stay in Alberta.
1: The protesters, worried other provinces will follow suit, called on Michel to intervene in Alberta's new dual practice health care model.
2: So it's time for our federal Liberal government to speak up for all of us.
1: Rallies like this were held across the country, organized by the Canadian Health Coalition and other groups. They say Bill 11 sets a dangerous precedent for two-tiered American-style health care. The dual practice model allows some physicians to work in public and private systems at the same time with the goal of reducing wait times. Patients will be able to pay out of pocket at private clinics for procedures like hip replacements and cataract surgeries. Family doctors are not included in the model. Adriana LaGrange, Alberta's Minister of Hospital and Surgical Health Services, says strict rules will protect the public system.
3: We will be watching extremely closely. If adjustments are needed, we will make them.
1: Dual practice doctors will have to work a minimum number of hours in the public system before they can offer care privately. LaGrange says critics are fear-mongering and that if Albertans choose to pay for the procedures, they should be allowed to.
3: This is not an either-or debate. It is about giving Albertans more choice.
1: Dr. Keith Wolstenholme, an orthopedic surgeon in Red Deer, says he understands the frustration of patients on long wait lists. He's concerned the new model could draw resources away from an already strained public system. And he wonders how many surgeons will be able to take on more work outside of the public system.
4: Right now, I would say we don't have the capacity. We're already stretched too thin.
1: The Canadian Medical Association also questions Alberta's approach. Its president, Dr. Bolu Oganyami, says access to care is a problem.
5: But the solution is not to privatize care. The solution should be to strengthen our universal public health care system.
1: The CMA believes Bill 11 violates the Canada Health Act, an accusation the Alberta government denies. The federal health minister's office says Michelle is in close contact with her Alberta counterpart, and they've been working closely to ensure the Canada Health Act is respected. Protesters at a rally in Calgary, though, expressed their concerns that Bill 11 will mean profits over patients. Megan Fitzpatrick, CBC News, Toronto.
0: Coming right up, search and rescue teams look for survivors in Nepal as the death toll rises above 1,000 people. Also, Germany says an attempted attack at Leipzig airport last month was carried out by Russia, part of a campaign to target supporters of Ukraine. And later, we'll have this story.
6: I'm Cameron McIntosh in Toronto. The last captive whales in Canada are on their way to new homes. Greenland's last six belugas were loaded in special tanks headed for aquariums in the U.S.
7: We are out of money, out of time, nowhere for them to go.
6: While Marineland calls it a big success, animal rights advocates say there are still concerns for the whales' well-being. I have more coming up here on Your World Tonight.
0: More than 1,000 people are now confirmed dead in Nepal, victims of the flash floods that tore through the Himalayas a week ago. Some 4,000 people are missing, including 30 Canadians. As Sasha Petrasik reports, even as so many mourn their loved ones, search and rescue teams are still finding survivors.
8: At the mouth of the valley where flooding brought so much grief to Nepal, they gather, lighting candles in the dusk and looking for strength.
9: As a Nepali, I'm feeling so bad for our country.
8: Gia Kafle is a student.
9: Let's just pray for Nepal and let's hope we will build again together.
8: Rebuilding is the plan, but searching is the priority for survivors and for the dead. Hundreds of bodies are carried through the rain to mass graves. More are still pulled from the water rushing by. It's no longer a wall of ice and debris, but frightening nonetheless, says Anup Rana from World Vision International.
10: But when they see nothing there left behind, it's really traumatizing for them. Even the houses that they have left, they are fearful to reach even there.
8: The massive search effort has brought some good news.
11: Regarding today's rescue, within 1700 hours, we have rescued 130 Nepalese people.
8: More than 100 Nepalese rescued, announces a senior officer from the Army, plus one British survivor. Of the 30 Canadians still missing, there is no sign yet, though Ottawa has sent extra consular officers to help. Some 300 have been pulled from tunnels near Nepal's hydroelectric dams, but some 500 more are still trapped under the mud. The dams are close to the glacier that collapsed, causing the huge floods last week, and scientists are looking to see if more advance notice could have been given. For now, though, the horns of funerals echo through the valley as Nepal mourns. Sasha Petrosik, CBC News, Toronto.
0: Iran's Revolutionary Guard is claiming it has killed U.S. forces in Jordan, and state media says U.S. strikes hit a wedding in southern Iran. Neither claim is verified. Donald Trump had warned Tehran not to retaliate against American strikes. In a social media post, Trump said the U.S. attacked Iranian targets near the Strait of Hormuz. He called it retaliation for Iran's attempt to put mines in the strait, as well as for earlier attacks on a military base in Jordan. Russia is being accused of trying to expand the war in Ukraine to Kyiv's European allies. For the first time, Germany has officially blamed Moscow for a drone attack on a Leipzig airport last month, a claim Russia denies. Germany has announced retaliatory measures and says it's looking at more incidents of suspected Russian sabotage. Chris Brown reports.
12: In early August, a small quadcopter packed with high explosives targeted a parked Ukrainian cargo plane at Leipzig Airport. German authorities say only a faulty detonator prevented a deadly explosion. Moments later, as air traffic control rushed to close the airfield, an incoming commercial cargo flight struck a second drone mid-air, forcing the plane to abort its landing. Russia was always the prime suspect.
13: Die abschließende Ausführung des versuchten Anschlags.
12: But today, Germany's foreign minister formally accused Vladimir Putin's government of a state-sponsored act of violence on NATO soil. Germany is ordering the closure of some Russian diplomatic facilities with a vague promise of future EU trade sanctions. This expanding sabotage campaign comes as Moscow aggressively scales up its war inside Ukraine, now in its fifth year. Faster jet-powered drones are Putin's newest weapon of terror. For six straight days and nights, they've pounded the skies over Kyiv. 12 people were killed on the first day of the new school year. President Vladimir Zelensky joined students in one classroom. The Russians are despicable, he said. Even among enemies, there's usually an understanding that children are children. Russian attacks have damaged thousands of schools across Ukraine since the full-scale invasion began. Growing up in wartime is all that Kyiv's elementary school kids have ever known. What do you dream of, asks a reporter. That the war will end, says one girl. Western analysts believe Putin intends to completely cripple Ukraine's energy grid this autumn, backed by tens of thousands of newly conscripted soldiers. But as he escalates, he's also facing rare public pushback from his most critical financial allies. At a summit in Central Asia, India's Prime Minister delivered a blunt, televised lecture to a visibly agitated Russian president.
14: Endless war.
12: We need to move from endless war to the end of war, said Prime Minister Narendra Modi. There is little sign, though, Putin is listening. Western officials warn the campaign of Russian sabotage across Europe is only getting started. Chris Brown, CBC News, London.
0: Jurors in the Lindsay Clancy murder trial have wrapped up a fourth day of deliberations in Massachusetts with no verdict. They're trying to decide whether Clancy is criminally responsible for killing her three children. The 36-year-old doesn't deny strangling her children, but says she was suffering from postpartum psychosis. The trial has sparked international debate about the condition. This morning, the jurors sent a note to Judge William Sullivan saying they had been unable to reach a unanimous verdict. He told them to keep trying.

0: Unifor's national president says negotiations with Stellantis could be the toughest in the union's history. The union has already secured deals with two of Detroit's big three automakers, Ford and GM. Lana Payne says the trade war with the United States will make talks with Stellantis much more complicated.
1: I've been calling the current economic situation exactly what it is, an existential crisis for our auto industry. After all, the most powerful leader in the world has said that he does not want us building cars or trucks or anything.
0: The union is pushing for the reopening of a plant in Brampton, Ontario. It says Stellantis violated a deal when it idled the plant back in 2023. Stellantis Canada president and CEO Trevor Longley says the company has invested more money in Canada than any other automaker.
2: We're very proud of that commitment that we've put in place and be the most invested manufacturer over the last few years here in Ontario. As we sit here today, Stellantis is the number one employer in terms of automotive OEMs in Canada, more than 10,000 employees. And so this process for us is obviously an extremely important process.
0: The union has set a target of September 11th, a Friday, to secure a deal. A ship filled with grain is about to leave the port of Churchill in Manitoba for the first time in 6 years. The significance of that goes beyond just one shipment. The grain is bound for Europe at a time when trade with the United States is in question, and the reopening of the deep water seaport could help Canada's search for new markets. Josh Crabb has the story.
3: The sound of thousands of tons of Canadian durum wheat being loaded on a ship at the port of Churchill feeds renewed optimism about its future. The shipment of grain supplied by a Saskatchewan company and transported by rail to the Hudson Bay coast, now destined for customers in the Mediterranean. The first such shipment since 2020 to leave this port, and the focus of a ceremony Monday marking the milestone.
4: It's only the beginning.
3: Mike Spence is Churchill's mayor and the chair of the Arctic Gateway Group, a consortium of northern communities and First Nations. They took over operations of the port and railway in 2018 after a Denver-based company shut down the port as the railway fell into disrepair. Now, Spence and others see opportunity for Churchill to become a pivotal part of Canada's answer to the ongoing trade war with the U.S.
4: By diversifying the goods that move through Churchill, we can only help in terms of Canada playing a trading role.
3: Arctic Gateway says this will be the first of three shipments of grain to leave the port this season. Zinc and Manitoba mined potash will also be sent through the port to Europe. Chris Avery is Arctic Gateway's president and CEO.
5: We can help diversify trade, get more Western resources to global markets, increase our presence in the Arctic, and advance Indigenous economic reconciliation.
3: While the railway has been undergoing repairs to make these shipments possible, there are even bigger proposals being floated. A series of recent studies suggest a warming climate and shrinking sea ice mean the current four-month shipping season could be extended, using vessels hardened against sea ice without a need for the most expensive icebreakers. Canada's Minister of Northern and Arctic Affairs, Rebecca Chartrand, says the research will help establish what's possible in Churchill.
6: It gives us the use of evidence to make sound decisions about Churchill's future.
3: Manitoba's Premier, Wab Kanew, has previously said a Port of Churchill expansion could also include an offshore liquefied natural gas terminal and would cost $70 to $80 billion. While some people in the region want increased port traffic, they don't want it to come at the cost of the environment or Churchill's ecotourism industry and the world-renowned polar bear and beluga populations. Katie Demels is Métis and has lived in the northern community her entire life.
7: I'm scared about fast-track stuff, so don't forget the environment.
3: She says it's about finding balance and making sure Churchill has the infrastructure in place to keep pace with growth. Josh Crabb, CBC News, Churchill, Manitoba.
0: Two First Nations communities in New Brunswick are considering going nuclear, putting small power stations on their traditional land. The province has a full-scale reactor west of St. John, but this project is much further north and would be Indigenous-owned. Supporters say it could help fulfill Canada's pledge to promote new nuclear outside Ontario. Rachel Cave has more.
8: We want to be part of the solution and not sit back and just watch it happen.
9: Karen Narvi reflects on what new energy could mean to her community as children splash at the nearby beach. The coastline here is threatened by extreme weather events caused by climate change. And just a half-hour drive away, one of Canada's last coal-fired power plants still operates on traditional land. Narvi says people in Eel River Bar are looking at their options.
10: Of course, with nuclear, there's fear, fear of explosions, fear of anything, you know, security. But once they started talking about the project more and more, you could see the people's reactions, sort of like that awe moment.
9: Narvi says her band is considering a bid to host a small modular reactor, or SMR, near the deepwater port of Beldun to power new industry and jobs.
11: I mean, yes, it's our traditional territory here, but we can expand that to other communities as well.
9: Papineau Chief Terry Richardson envisions a working campus where Indigenous students from across the region could learn trades and new technology.
11: You know, 90% of the supply chain is already in Ontario. Why can't we have more of that supply chain in New Brunswick?
9: The company behind this project is Prodigy Clean Energy. At a recent conference in St. John, President Matthias Troyer said the plan could see an SMR shipped from New Brunswick to Canada's north.
12: At the end of life, you have the opportunity to take it away the exact same way as you brought it to site. So there's no legacy asset left behind.
9: New Brunswick has given millions to SMR companies. Problems and unplanned shutdowns at NB Power's CANDU reactor at Point Lepreau have also contributed to the utility's $6 billion debt. New Brunswick's Energy Minister, René Lagacé, says he is open to new nuclear, but the province alone won't cover the bill or the risk.
13: We're a small jurisdiction. Nuclear is expensive.
9: Band members in New Brunswick say they're planning a trip to Ontario to learn more about Canada's first SMR, now being built at the Darlington site, where First Nations have an ownership deal. Narvi says there's interest in learning more while awaiting a study on environmental impacts.
10: Is our water going to be okay? Is our land going to be okay? Can we fish? Can we hunt?
9: She says her members are keen to know how the next Indigenous-owned and run nuclear deal might look on their traditional land. Rachel Cave, CBC News, Eel River Bar, New Brunswick.
0: 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I'm Salima Shivji. You can hear Your World Tonight on the CBC News app or wherever you get your podcasts. The last six captive whales in Canada have now been moved to their new homes in the U.S., the final chapter in an ongoing saga to save them. Ontario's Marineland theme park once had 30 belugas. When the cash-strapped park closed, the owners threatened to euthanize them. They've avoided that fate, but as Cameron McIntosh reports, animal rights activists are still worried.
14: Two of Marineland's beluga whales, Yukon and Gimlet, splashing in their new home in Chicago, one rolling on its side for a trainer as she hands him a fish.
15: Oh, you're a good boy.
14: The whales transported overnight after being hoisted on slings into special containers at Marineland in Niagara Falls and trucked to Toronto, loaded onto cargo planes.
16: I'm glad that they get to travel and explore and have new beginnings.
14: Taylor Lee Dell is a soon-to-be ex-Marineland animal specialist who helped with the transfer. Heartbroken, it all came to this.
16: It's kind of a forced let go. So it's a lot of grievance, a lot of trying to find the silver linings.
14: Four other whales were also flown to SeaWorld in San Antonio, the last of 30 beluga whales at Marineland whose fate was unclear for years. In 2019, Canada banned whale and dolphin captivity breeding and performances. Marineland had an exemption, but the ban, public scrutiny, and shifting attitudes cratered revenues. The park closed in 2024, effectively stranding the whales. At one point, Marineland threatened to euthanize them after the federal government blocked its attempt to move the whales to China. Then a consortium of aquariums stepped in.
17: So this saved their lives.
14: Andrew Burns is Marineland's lawyer and advisor.
17: Yeah. If they couldn't get out, we are out of money, out of time, nowhere for them to go, no realistic options.
14: The 30 whales and four dolphins were relocated in six different moves to aquariums in the U.S. and Spain. Hundreds of staff and specialists were involved. Last month, one of the whales died in Chicago about 2 weeks after being moved. The aquarium says it was dehydrated. Still, UBC zoologist Andrew Trites calls it the best of a bad situation.
18: They've removed a remarkable number of animals and done it extremely well. I don't think anybody could have asked for it to have gone better.
14: Animal rights advocates, long critical of Marineland, consider this a victory of sorts. They're concerned the whales now outside Canada could still be bred. Debbie Metzler is with People for the Ethical Treatment of Animals.
19: We're calling on everyone to do their part by not buying a ticket to a place like SeaWorld.
14: Meanwhile, those last six whales are settling into their new homes, still confined, but their futures far more certain. Cameron McIntosh, CBC News, Toronto.
0: Finally.
20: Hear ye, hear ye. I'm Summer Gallant, your town crier.
0: That, as she made loud and clear, is Summer Gallant, town crier for Riverview, New Brunswick, and now off to the World Town Crier Tournament in the UK, which is kind of amazing because Gallant only took up the calling, so to speak, a couple of months ago.
21: I had seen an audition posting for the position, and I was like, yeah, I feel like that's for me. And people who know me would say, yeah, that's the role for Summer. And so I went for it, and I got it.
0: Gallant called on her years in theater to quickly prep a video for tournament organizers, and they picked her as one of 25 criers from all over the world. She'll be one of only two women, which Gallant admits will be a challenge because the guys, she says, are all really loud.
21: There's a lot of bellowing involved in it. It's kind of hard because I live in an apartment, and so the loud aspect of things might get missed a few times, but I go outside when I can to sort of bellow and figure out how loud I'll be for projecting my voice.
0: There are other Canadians going, including three-time world champion Chris Wyman, who's been a town crier for longer than Gallant has been alive. Gallant is only 25, the youngest competitor.
21: I think it's going to be tough. I'm definitely young, and everyone else who is competing is quite seasoned in the town crier profession. I'm a little nervous about it, but, you know, I think I bring something to the table.
0: The tournament starts on September 22nd in Cheshire and lasts 3 days with parades, various public announcements, and vivid costumes. Gallant will be decked out with a tricorn hat and black robe trimmed in red and gold. Her goal is to try to win, but she says she's really going to be there to learn. I don't have a hat on, but here's my attempt. Hear ye, hear ye, hear ye. This has been Your World Tonight for Tuesday, September 1st. I'm Salima Shivji. Have a good night.

0: This is CBC News serving the Maritimes. Good evening, I'm Cassie Williams. Here are some of the stories we're working on. A series of unexpected problems at the Point Lepreau nuclear generating station is expected to keep the plant offline until the end of September, 6 weeks longer than planned. Lepreau began what was supposed to be a 119-day maintenance shutdown in April, with a schedule to return to service the first week of August. But problems with the shutdown itself took nearly 2 weeks longer than expected, and now the discovery of a leaking gasket in one of the plant's steam turbines is causing even more delays. The CEO of Eastlink says unusual activity within the company's My Account system is what alerted them to a data breach that affected about 75,000 customers. Data for both current and former customers was accessed in the breach late last Wednesday. The breach was confirmed early Thursday. In Nova Scotia, eligible seniors can now apply for a $750 grant to help with health care and household costs. The annual Seniors Care Grant Program is for people aged 65 and older with a household income up to $45,100. People can apply online or by mail, and applications are available at Access Nova Scotia locations as well. And the Nova Scotia Energy Board says the price of diesel will be adjusted at midnight due to what it calls a significant shift in the market price. The price of gasoline remains unaffected. The board does not say whether the price is going up or down. And I'll have more news at 7.
1: And just after 10 a.m., the South Tower of the World Trade Center collapsed and vanished in a cloud of dust.
2: 25 years later, CBC News looks back at the 9/11 attacks and examines how it continues to shape our world. 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
3: Hello, I'm Neil Kirksall.
4: Good evening, I'm Chris Howden. This is As It Happens. Tonight.
3: Desperate measures, a Canadian tells us about her efforts to track down her brother and sister-in-law who went missing during the flash floods in Nepal.
4: Stabbed in the hardbacks. A new school year begins in Ukraine, but a lot of students are making do without textbooks because of ongoing Russian strikes that have destroyed millions of books.
3: The big picture. After a jury delivers a guilty verdict in the 1996 killing of Tupac Shakur, we reach the man who snapped an iconic photo of the rapper moments before he was shot.
4: With bated breath, Wyatt Espaugh was fishing when a bald eagle snatched his lure and got snagged in the process. The Nova Scotia teenager walks us through the tricky process of freeing the bird.
3: Sounds like a high roller, but he wasn't high at all. I mean, we don't know that for
4: Could
3: sure.
4: Be.
3: But a mathematician spent the last 15 years trying to create a theoretical set of dice to solve the problem of who goes first in a board game. A problem he admits is not actually a problem.
4: And a moment on the lips, a lifetime in your nightmares. A Virginia doctor shares a story he'll wish he hadn't shared of waking up in a flap to find a flapping thing trying to flap its way into the dark cave in her face. As it happens, the Tuesday edition, radio that leaves a bat taste in your mouth.

0: It's now been almost a week since the catastrophic flash floods in Nepal, and some Canadian families are still holding their breath. Approximately 30 Canadians and permanent residents are still missing. Foreign Affairs Minister Anita Anand says the federal government has trained officials on the ground in Kathmandu who are working with local authorities. Seema Rawla is anxiously waiting for word from her brother and his wife. We reached her in Toronto.
1: Seema, I wonder, what is daily life like for you now, as you try to find out where your brother and sister-in-law might be?
2: I just keep walking up and down the whole day, looking at WhatsApp messages, if they've got any clue in Nepal or in Canada, and if there is anything, anybody has heard about them. They've been found going through lists of people rescued, found dead or alive. It's almost like everything's come to stop. Life's become all about finding my brother and my sister-in-law and having them come back home safely.
1: I'm so sorry, Seema. I mean, to have to look at those lists and what must, you know, happen to you as you try to go through those names, see them clearly.
2: Yeah, and I mean, today somebody sent a list of dead bodies to go through them and recognize if one of them could be my brother's or my sister-in-law's. And it's obviously they're in a bad shape, the dead bodies that they've found. It's quite a task and it's quite horrific. We obviously, we're imagining they're alive, and there is another moment we're crying thinking that maybe he's not. There are no answers.
1: When was the last time, Seema, you spoke with Sumit, your brother, and your sister-in-law, Shubhakshi?
2: So this was 7 a.m. in Nepal when he FaceTimed us, showing us the beautiful scenery and the river. And he was quite excited. Shubhi was quite excited. He said they're waiting for permits to go to Tibet, and they were 1.5 kilometers away from the immigration center. They were having tea. He was really happy. And that was the last time we saw them and heard from them.
1: When you saw the news of what had happened, what did you start doing then?
2: So we went to sleep thinking, okay, you know, they'll cross the border whenever they do. And then he'll send us some more pictures, as he always does. I was woken up by my nieces in India who are waiting for them. I really wasn't sure why they're calling me up that early. And they were screaming and saying that, you know, we've been trying to call up mommy and papa. They're not picking up the phone. Please, we don't know what's going on. There are floods in Nepal. And I went downstairs in the living room, rushing to switch on the television. My parents were already on a phone call with somebody who was telling them about the floods, and my mom was crying, and they were also trying to call up my brother and my sister-in-law, and obviously nobody picked up the phone. I right away called up Red Cross Canada, and they said that because my brother and my sister-in-law, even though they lived here in Canada, they were Singapore citizens, so I should be calling up Singapore consulate. They're not able to help me at this time. However, if I'm not able to locate them in 1 week, I should get in touch with them. I also got in touch with our local MP. Their office had no clue what was going on. She Googled it at that time, and I never heard back from them. Emailed them several times. My local MP, his office, has not called me up even once. Then there was a helpline set up. All of us started messaging that helpline, I think myself and the other Canadian families. You know, it was talking like talking to a wall. I would just get a generic message from them that we will pass along your message to the counselors in Kathmandu. We had a team meeting yesterday, and I think most of us were concerned about Canada's involvement and how much we're doing. And they told us that they're doing everything to help us. The meeting went well.
1: Who was on that call?
2: Like all the families, along with the counselors there in Kathmandu. There were the Canadians as well. But we don't have any updates from anybody.
1: And to let our listeners know, there's 10 specifically trained officials, as the minister has said there, a member of the RCMP included, to try to help find the missing Canadians. There's $5 million of humanitarian assistance announced as well. But it sounds like that hasn't reassured you.
2: No, it hasn't. And I'm just requesting Canada to help us, if they can help Nepal with some kind of infrared imaging cameras to detect warm bodies, some kind of drones to help from the, giving them technology. We've requested the government to appeal to Apple for geolocation. We need all that, and that's not happening.
1: You also tried to hire a private helicopter, a company, to look for you there.
2: I looked into hiring a private company. I spoke with them. Initially, they said they could help me. And then they said their helicopters, they cannot go there privately because their helicopters are being used by the military at this point. So, I understand that. And I understand that, obviously we cannot send helicopters from here, but Canada, I'm sure Nepal is going to accept technology from Canada if we can help. It's just one day after another, like with hope, and then we sleep with anguish that nothing has happened. And then we wake up that, okay, maybe today I'll hear something about my brother. Nothing has happened.
1: I'm so sorry, Seema.
2: No,
1: you mentioned your nieces as well. And your nieces were doing what many young people do in the summer. They're visiting their grandparents. But what kinds of conversations are you having with them now?
2: They're 15 and 19. They're presently in Delhi, New Delhi, with their grandparents. And they were supposed to come back on September 5th before the schools open. So they're hopeful. But they're quite positive that their parents are coming back. And there are times that my older niece, she cries a lot. The younger one keeps quiet mostly. I mean, I don't know what to tell them. We need Canada to influence Nepali government in some way to help search my brother and my sister-in-law.
1: Seema, I can hear the sadness and how tired you are in your voice. I appreciate this, and I hope you get answers soon. I'm so sorry.
2: Thank you so much.
0: Seema Rawla's brother and his wife are from British Columbia. They're among the Canadians missing in Nepal. We reached Ms. Rawla in Toronto.

0: Next Monday, it will be 30 years to the day since the Las Vegas drive-by shooting that left Tupac Shakur dead. Yesterday, a jury found Dwayne Keffi D. Davis guilty of first-degree murder for orchestrating the rapper's 1996 killing, a charge that was laid after he recounted his role in multiple interviews and a memoir. The three-week trial was decades in the making, and among the last witnesses to testify was Leonard Jefferson, who snapped the last known photo of Mr. Shakur, stopped at a red light moments before he was shot. The photo shows the rapper in a black BMW, staring steadily into Mr. Jefferson's camera, and it has become an iconic image of Tupac's final day. We reached Leonard Jefferson in Los Angeles.
1: Leonard, you've been in that courtroom. Did this guilty verdict surprise you?
2: No, it didn't. It kind of could have went either way, but based on what I saw or heard and saw, pretty sure it was going to be guilty.
1: Does it satisfy you, this verdict?
2: Yes, it does. Yes, it does.
1: I remember when it happened and the headlines and the shock. You were there, as our listeners heard. You'd met Tupac Shakur before that in your other jobs. Let's take our listeners to that initial moment, what you were doing when you saw the car that Tupac was in that made you want to snap that shot.
2: Well, actually, I was stopped at a stoplight. I was on my way to California Pizza Kitchen to pick up a pizza order that I had placed. And as I was stopped at the light, shiny wheels pulled up next to me. And that's what really got my attention, was the shiny wheels. And then I looked back and I saw that it was Tupac and Shug sitting in the car. I said, "Hey, what up, Pop?" Because I had met him before in Los Angeles at Can-Am Studios. And he kind of like did a double take, like he recognized me. Then he said, "Oh, what up, man?" And then I said, "Hey, where you guys headed?" And he said, "We're on our way to the club. You should follow us." I said, "All right, cool." And for whatever reason, I don't know, maybe it was just being a fan or, you know, maybe I didn't have my camera with me before. But I said, "Man, let me get a picture real quick." So I grabbed the camera and I just, you know, turned towards him and took the picture. And then after I took the picture, the light changed green and Shug drove off. Then there were a few cars behind him that I recognized, so I let them go. I was three cars behind Tupac, following them, and you know, in their entourage going to the club. Dawned on me, I said, "Oh, let me call California Pizza Kitchen and cancel my order." And I was on the phone with him maybe 30 seconds, a minute or so, and I just heard pop, pop, pop. I knew they were gunshots. I've heard gunshots before, and and it just kind of like stunned me. So I'm kind of like ducking, looking around. Like, I didn't know where they were coming from. I just heard them.
1: Yeah.
2: The BMW, Shug made a big wide U-turn going back towards the strip, going back towards the way that we came. Mm-hmm. And I just got caught up in the moment as well. And I made a U-turn behind him. And then he continued to drive. And then he went to make another left turn. And this time he couldn't make it through the traffic. And as he was there, a bicycle cop rolled up. And then Shug gets out of the car and he's yelling, pocket shot, my man, pocket shot. We need help, we need help. As that happens, another cop in a vehicle rolls up and he runs over to me, pulls the gun on me and tells me to put my hands on the steering wheel, don't move. I did what he said, and then he opens my door and he pulls me out and throws me on the ground. And now I'm on the ground, and so now I see Shug and the police officer. They now run around to the passenger side of the BMW, and they're kind of trying to open the door. And while that's happening, the officer's talking to me like, "What's your name?" And he's searching me and, you know, doing whatever the police do to, you know, whatever they do for. And I didn't get to see Tupac's full body. I just saw the movement of his body, and then they laid him on the ground.
1: After going through all of that, when did you finally learn that he had not just been shot, that Tupac died?
2: He died 6 days later.
1: Yeah.
2: And that's when I wind up getting my film back a few days after he died. So the police had confiscated my film cartridge.
1: When you finally developed it and saw that image, he's staring right into your lens. Shug Knight is at the steering wheel, you know, not looking at you, but Tupac Shakur is looking right into your lens. What did you think when you saw that image?
2: I don't know. I just stared at the picture, knowing that he just passed away a few days ago, and I was part of the whole, you know, chase or getaway, or and drug out the vehicle, taking the picture, and just seeing all the whole the chaos behind it. It really, I don't know, it really hit me. I had, you know, it was surreal. It was a surreal moment.
1: You're working on a film called The Shot about that moment that changed your life, changed a lot of people's lives. What do you want people to know about the effect that experience has had on you?
2: Well, I'm collaborating with a filmmaker by the name of Cole Swanson, and I've been approached by, you know, different people that they wanted to, you know, do a maybe make a short film or a movie about the behind the scenes of how I got the picture. So I finally decided to do it. It's the 30th anniversary coming up, and you know, the momentum's here for it. So we're gonna do a short film about how the picture became the life that it has taken, and you know, just give you some background of, you know, how the picture came about.
1: With a case like this, there's been so many conspiracy theories. How has that affected you?
2: Oh my gosh. My saying is, the internet is the internet. There's so many different things I could tell you. The pictures are fake. There's no key in the ignition. I currently work in the movie industry, so they feel that since I work in the movie industry, it was a movie scene that we set up. Tupac's not dead. And, you know, I know the truth. I know what occurred. But, you know, sometimes, you know, you like, I talk to you people, I talk to the media explaining what's going on, but then when you start reading the comments from the conspiracy theory people, and, you know, just, I don't get it.
1: Does this guilty verdict that the jury delivered, and once your film is finished, do you hope this offers closure for you? Can it? I mean, do you want to stop having to tell that story and remembering that night?
2: I can't say that it will be any closure, but there, I'm glad justice has been served, and you know, we finally have someone being held accountable for, you know, such a great person's death at a young age.
1: Leonard, I'm very glad we could speak. Thank you for this.
2: Thanks for having me.
0: Leonard Jefferson took the final photograph of Tupac Shakur and testified in his murder trial last week. We reached him in Los Angeles.

0: If you give a man a fish, he'll eat for a day. Teach a man to fish, and he might catch a symbol of a diplomatic standoff while fishing. That's a less popular version of that old saying, but it recently happened to 15-year-old Wyatt Esbaugh. He was out fishing with his dad in Queens County, Nova Scotia, trying to catch some bass, when instead he accidentally caught a bald eagle. We reached Wyatt and his mother, Anne-Marie Sharon Esbaugh, in Shad Bay, Nova Scotia.
1: Well, Wyatt, let me start with you. When did you realize that there was an eagle at the end of your line?
2: So me and my dad went out fishing at around 10:30, and we noticed this eagle following us island to island on our lake.
1: Oh, that's pretty nice just on its own.
2: Yeah. So me and my buddy used to feed it the fish that we would catch in the lake sometimes. Uh-huh. So we'd kind of built a little bit of a relationship with it. That day we weren't doing particularly very well. So I guess it was getting pretty impatient. So it started swooping down at something in the water. Oh. And I guess it thought one of our lures was a fish. So I ended up grabbing it and flying back up to a tree. Oh. Where it got stuck from its beak to its foot in the lure.
1: Oh, no. It sounds like it was trying to compete with you. Yeah. For whatever fish was in the water. So,
2: exactly.
1: But then, as you said, you built sort of this relationship. You see it there hurting, I would imagine. So what did you do then?
2: So we saw it like fall into the water, and it looked like it was going to drown. So we had to drive over and kind of scoop it out of the water and drive it back to our cottage in my boat. And that was a crazy experience because it was like 25 pounds flopping around everywhere.
1: Oh, no.
2: Then once we got back to the cottage, we got it out on the dock, and it flopped off the dock back into the water.
1: Oh, no.
2: So I had to go out in the boat to get it for the second time.
1: And is it still connected to the line at this point?
2: No.
1: Okay.
2: I think we cut the line at that point. Okay. Yeah.
1: But is how is its beak and its leg?
2: Still completely stuck. So we had to scoop it up on shore, walk it a little bit through the woods to our garage, where my dad could hold it down with a towel and I could kind of get the hooks out with a pair of pliers.
1: What was that like?
2: It was incredible. Oh. 'Cause their grip is so strong and it was holding right onto the lure. It was like not letting go.
1: And is it crying out? What kind of sounds is it making?
3: It didn't make a single
2: peep
3: at all.
2: It didn't really make very many sounds. It was just kind of flapping its wings a lot.
3: Yeah.
1: Okay. And Marie, you know, when did you... This is all happening on the water. Are you on the boat with them, or you find out later?
3: No. So I was up in the cottage, and myself and Wyatt's buddy Keith were in the cottage, and Wyatt comes in and he says, there's an eagle. There's a bald eagle. It's in the boat. You got to come help. So obviously it was a no-brainer, the two of us. I just grabbed my phone and we ran down, and sure enough, just like Wyatt said, the bird was in the water. And, you know, this lure has two sets of hooks. Mm-hmm. And the one hook was hooked in its beak and the other hook was hooked on its talon. So its beak was attached to its talon by this lure, and it was just heartbreaking.
1: And so how long did it take to release it?
2: No. The whole ordeal was probably about 25 minutes.
3: Yeah.
2: Yeah.
1: Did it feel longer?
2: Oh, yeah. felt like we were holding on to it for a while.
3: Yeah.
2: Yeah. Yeah.
1: And then
2: only about 25 minutes.
1: Yeah. Emery, what did it do once you finally removed the obstructions?
3: Well, I will say that I'm pretty sure it had an understanding that it had no choice but just to kind of go along with what we were doing. Like I said, it didn't squawk. It didn't, mm-hmm. It didn't try to fight. It didn't do anything. It just kind of allowed us to do what we needed to do. And yeah, you know, once Wyatt got the hooks out, Brian released it, and I think it just kind of shook its head and said, wow.
1: And just, did it fly off? Did it?
2: Just did a little bit.
3: Yeah.
2: Right at the end.
3: Yeah,
1: Brian's your dad, your husband. What are you all doing in that? Are you cheering? Are you cheering it on? You know,
2: once I saw it started flying away, I was like, wow, that was really something.
3: Yeah.
2: I
3: think we were all starstruck for the rest of the afternoon and into the evening. You know, we got together with our friends, our little community down there, and you know, you get to tell the story around the fire and you're still shaking your head. You know, it's like, did that really just happen? Like,
1: what an incredible summer story with a happy ending. I mean, I was at a cottage once out in BC, and just to have one in a tree nearby, just amazing. You marvel at it, let alone this. I mean, it's a unique experience, full stop, but then it's a unique experience that is happening at this particular moment in the world in terms of our relationship. Your husband, Brian, has renamed.
3: Absolutely. He has this
1: creature. What is it called?
2: The Canadian white-headed lake raptor.
1: Yes.
2: Yeah, we were joking about that on the boat ride back to the cottage.
3: Yeah.
1: Brilliant. Have you seen it since?
2: No, but we've seen like a lot of hawks and eagles around the lake since then.
3: Yeah.
2: We just haven't really seen the same one.
1: Okay. Well, I hope it's doing okay. I mean, is this why you must have great summer story? I mean, cottage memories are amazing if you can have them, if you can have those experiences. Summer memories in general can be wonderful wherever you are. How does this one rank? Where does this one rank in terms of other memories out there for you?
2: Pretty high.
3: It was
2: one heck of an experience.
3: Yeah.
2: And I will never forget it.
1: Well, it's been such a pleasure speaking with you both. Emery, Wyatt, thank you for this.
3: Thank you very much for your interest. It was really something.
0: Wyatt Espa is a 15-year-old who got a bald eagle snagged on his hook during a fishing trip. We reached him and his mother, Anne-Marie Sharon Espa, in Shad Bay, Nova Scotia.

0: She took the worst right out of her mouth. 11 days ago, Dr. Krista Edelman of Richmond, Virginia, woke up to discover that everything was just fine. We don't need to worry about her or bats. Bats stay away from us, and it's great. Okay, here's a song or something. Can we just play some music now? No, I don't want to talk about this story because I don't want to. Well, I don't consider it news you can use. I consider it like news you can not excuse. You know what? Fine, but just don't blame me when people demand we reimburse them for their therapy. Okay, everyone, listen, here's the truth. 11 days ago, Dr. Krista Edelman of Richmond, Virginia, awoke to discover that, you know, I'm going to let her tell you. And a quick warning, you will hate this.
1: So this morning, I was asleep, and I had a dream that there was a little mouse trying to get into my mouth. And so I'm half asleep. I reach up to my mouth, again, still thinking this is a dream.
0: And then she realizes it is a dream. Her mouth is fine, and she gets up and has waffles. And they're really good, and that's the end. Please don't play anymore. No, please, don't.
1: I reach up to my mouth, again, still thinking this is a dream, and then I touch something that is kind of slimy and a little hairy and cool, and I immediately somehow knew it was a bat. This bat was legitimately trying to burrow between my lips into my mouth. It was trying to get past my teeth. I have no idea. This is not normal. Never heard of anything like this. Never seen bats in my house. I grabbed this bat and threw it across the room, and I screamed.
0: I'm so sorry. Look, I didn't want you to find out this way, and you didn't want to find out about it in any way. But there it is, I guess. Now we all know. I'll add that Dr. Edelman's husband then trapped the bat under a bucket, and they sent it off to be tested for rabies, and it tested negative. But Dr. Edelman wanted to remind us all that if we have weird encounters with bats, that we should go to the hospital immediately, which she did. And that is important to keep in mind. It's also important, I believe, to get this story out of mind. So let's immediately try to forget it, like right off the bat. Here's Emancipator with Bat Country.

0: This is Emancipator with Bat Country. You okay?
1: I know. I couldn't keep my earpiece in. God, it's a nightmare. She sounded very calm. Bizarrely calm and composed.
0: I think it had been a little while since it happened.
1: She processed it.
0: I mean the fact that she was talking.
1: Okay. Well, we're going to take a short break now so I can continue to process it. When we return...
0: A numbers game. A mathematician has spent years of his life working to solve a particular problem. How to create dice that guarantee there will be no ties when people roll to see who goes first in a game. You won't believe the answer. And you probably can't believe the question. Stay tuned. I'm Chris Howden.
1: And I'm Neil Kirksall.

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1: Wednesday on Information Morning, it's been called a genealogical

0: This is CBC News. It's 7 o'clock. Good evening, I'm Cassie Williams. Here's what's making news this hour. Nova Scotia Premier Tim Houston says retaliatory tariffs against the U.S. will have very real impacts on Nova Scotians. Canada plans to implement dollar-for-dollar tariffs on more than $27 billion of U.S. goods next week. Ottawa is announcing extra support for Nova Scotia businesses tomorrow. And Houston says he expects the provincial government will also offer support.
1: We have to get through it. We have to get to a deal. And in the meantime, while we support people to the best of our abilities, what we can do, we also need to take steps to grow our own economy so we are more self-sufficient, more insulated from these types of situations that come. And there's lots we can do there in developing our resources. So we're pushing on a number of fronts to make sure that Nova Scotia is ready for today, but also for the long term.
0: Houston says Nova Scotia has done a lot of work to find new trading partners, but he says the province needs to supplement that with other forms of revenue like new mining activity and opportunities to develop natural gas. In New Brunswick, a low-tech gasket that has caused a shutdown of New Brunswick's high-tech nuclear station started leaking steam during startup procedures at the plant late last week. La Pro was ending a 19-week maintenance outage and was up to 93% full power when steam that turns La Pro's electrical generating turbines began escaping from the faulty part. That's according to NB Power Chief Nuclear Officer Steve Bagshaw.
2: We discovered this on Friday that there was some steam escaping from a gasket. We monitored that through the weekend, did some assessments on the gasket, and made the decision to proactively take the station offline. We took the station offline on Sunday morning.
0: It's the third year in a row that an unexpected equipment failure has halted attempts to restart the nuclear plant following a lengthy outage. A bill in Alberta allowing doctors to apply to practice in the public and private sectors has some PEI medical staff worried the same thing could happen on PEI. Nearly 20 people rallied today at Heath McDonald's office to protest this. Kim Sears is the president of the PEI Nurses Union.
3: The fear is if the wait list in the public system is going to be longer and the people that can afford to pay private will buy private insurance, pay for that, and the wait list in the public is going to get longer and longer, and nobody should be making a profit off of health care.
0: She says she's worried privatization has already started on PEI in health care and would like to see the government speak out about the bill. New security measures are coming to PEI libraries. Panic buttons have already been installed at 8 branches. They're on a lanyard so staff can carry them as they work. If pushed, 911 is called. The Public Library Service hopes to have them in all 25 locations eventually. Susanna Hamilton works at the Stratford Library and works alone a few days a week.
4: Although sometimes I'm worried that I might accidentally push it, and I don't want the RCMP to end up coming here. But I like having it because while nothing has ever happened, you never know whether it's falling or whether it's a patron that might be agitated. It's just that nice extra level of security.
0: The Public Library Service says in the smaller community libraries, working solo is common and panic buttons allow staff to feel safe while staying open to all community members, including those who deal with addictions or severe mental health struggles. And finally, there is a new statue on the Halifax waterfront to honor an iconic local cat. Eric the Red is a ginger tabby who served as the rodent control officer for CSS Acadia for about 15 years. It's a permanent exhibit at the Maritime Museum of the Atlantic. The museum recently installed a life-size statue of Eric on a bench near his former floating home. Eric died about 9 years ago when he was anywhere from 18 to 20 years old. Stephen Reed was the Acadia shipkeeper during Eric's career.
5: He had a long, healthy life, was adored by everyone on the waterfront, and was probably the most efficient person at his job. He was a natural athlete of a cat. He could leap from scantling to scantling, up above decks, down below decks, better than any sort of pest control organization you could possibly imagine.
0: When Eric retired about 10 years ago, thousands of people came from around the world to celebrate him. And that's the news to this hour.
6: Hey there, I'm CBC meteorologist Ryan Snodden with your latest forecast for mainland Nova Scotia. Tonight, it's a chance for an isolated shower or rumble of thunder in the east early this evening. Otherwise, it's partly cloudy skies. Fog patches developing, lows tonight of 7 to 11. For Wednesday, we'll see fog patches dissipating in the morning. Mostly sunny skies throughout the morning, then becoming a mix of sun and cloud as we work our way into the afternoon. Highs ranging between 20 and 24 degrees. Increasing clouds with a chance for showers moving in on Thursday.

0: Again, and welcome back. I'm Neil Kirksall.
1: And I'm Chris Howden. This is As It Happens, the Tuesday edition, part two. Coming up.
0: Hitting the books, a publisher in Ukraine describes the aftermath of a Russian strike on his warehouse that destroyed hundreds of thousands of dollars worth of books.
1: Keep commerce and carry on. The Liberals sweep three by-elections, and a newly elected Vancouver MP says the city's role as a trade hub played a key role in his victory.
0: And the role of a lifetime, a mathematician describes how a dinnertime debate turned into a 15-year-long quest that eventually led to the creation of a set of 60-sided dice. Stay tuned.

0: Today, Ukrainian students started their school year to some familiar sounds, explosions and air raid sirens. For six straight days, Russia has been pounding Kyiv and its surrounding areas. Dozens have been killed. And as the school year starts, many students are returning to class online or in bomb shelters, and in some cases without a key tool of learning, books. Over a series of recent strikes, Russia has destroyed an estimated 12 million books, including a million textbooks. Ukraine's culture minister says it's part of an effort to, quote, erase us as a nation, unquote. Artem Litvinets is the editor-in-chief of Vivat Publishing House. Russia has attacked Vivat facilities as recently as last Thursday. We reached him today in Kharkiv, Ukraine.
1: Artem, what are you seeing or hearing from family and friends about what today is like, what is supposed to be the first day of school?
2: You know, we have the strikes on a daily basis, especially in Kyiv. And I know that many parents with their kids stays home at the 1st of September.
1: They're staying home rather than risk it.
2: It's very risky, yes.
1: The loss of textbooks, a million textbooks, is very much a part of this story. 12 million books overall. How many has your company lost in Russian strikes just this year?
2: Just this year. Look, as of the beginning of September, there have been about 15 strikes on book warehouses in Ukraine in 2026. Mm-hmm. And together they destroyed close to half of everything Ukraine publishing industry produced in 2025. So on the night of August 28, during a Russian attack, a strike hit a warehouse in Kyiv, and our of Vivat Publishing House direct losses from the attack are nearly $400,000, and nearly 36,000 of books were destroyed.
1: That was just last Thursday. How did you find out what had happened?
2: I found out from a colleague. He wrote to me. Our house in Kyiv is destroyed, and it was the opening day of our literary event in Kharkiv, a book fair. Not so big, but a book fair. And that morning I read that message instead. So I was not surprised because many warehouses were burning, but it was strange and really heavy feeling to celebrate books in one city while they were burning in another.
1: What kind of books does your publishing company put out?
2: Vivat does not print school textbooks. We publish fiction, non-fiction, children's books and Ukrainian classics, and it's like nearly 300 new titles each year. So we work with wide range of genres. Mm-hmm. We work with wide range of authors, and one of the main our direction is Ukrainian classics, and those books were in those warehouses and were burned too.
1: Anyone who loves books will be heartbroken to hear what you're describing on top of the risk to people throughout the country. What is lost when that many books, children's books, textbooks, classics, what is lost when those are destroyed?
2: For us, this is not only about business, it's about culture. And when Russia bombs warehouses full of Ukrainian books, it feels methodical, deliberate, like cultural genocide. It shows truly genocidal intents of Russia. And since our own printing house, Faktor Druk, was struck in 2024, we know this is not accidental. This year alone, there have been about 15 strikes, you know. So books are how a nation remembers itself. And that is exactly what is being targeted.
1: You've lost colleagues in that previous attack.
2: Yes.
1: Is that right?
2: Yes. It's right, yes. Seven colleagues.
1: As you know, the Kremlin continues to deny that its military hits civilian targets. Recently, they told BBC News that Ukraine is using cultural sites to conceal military facilities. Knowing what you know and from what you've seen, how do you respond to what they continue to say?
2: I don't have words to say about this because this is just printing facilities. This is just libraries. This is just cultural events. So I think that this is hard lie, and every in Ukraine and every abroad must do something to tell the truth to the world.
1: What do these attacks on warehouses like yours, the loss of these books, I mean, in the middle of everything that they've been dealing with, you know, are people still reading? Do they have an appetite? What are your customers and booksellers telling you?
2: Maybe someone thought that in the times of war, people read less. But in Ukraine, we see people who wants to read. Maybe it's about the escapism. Maybe it's about detraction from those hard times. So even in times of war, we had a growing market that shows real growth.
1: So what will you and your colleagues do now? How do you recover from attacks like the one on Thursday?
2: Mm-hmm. Psychologically, it's really hard because about 350 people work at Vivat, and more than 95 of the team is in Ukraine, in Kharkiv, in Kyiv, and in other cities with constant shellings, you know, and books have to be made with love and attention to details. So an editor, a translator, a designer needs an inner resource not to make mistakes. And when a person lives under shelling, does not sleep, and has no feeling of safety, that is much harder. So today we make books more slowly, but we cannot lower the quality. So, and we never know what will still be there tomorrow. The office, the warehouse, the printing house, every day you live knowing you can lose something or even everything.
1: Artem, I thank you for this. Please take care.
2: Thank you very much.
0: Artem Litvinets is the editor-in-chief of Vivat Publishing House. We reached him in Kharkiv, Ukraine.

0: It was a win-win situation for the Liberal Party, with an additional win thrown in as well. Last night, the three Liberal candidates in ridings in British Columbia, Ontario, and Quebec won their federal by-elections. That further secures the Liberal government's majority in the House of Commons. The party held on to two seats and picked up a riding in Quebec, previously held by the Conservatives. Braden Cayley is the new Member of Parliament for the riding of North Vancouver-Capilano.
1: People, I don't think, were telling us on the doors that, you know, they wanted just any deal or anything that would in any way compromise our sovereignty or our ability to set our own course. This was what we were hearing from the community most often, all the time. You know, we don't even think of ourselves this way in the national narrative as much, but it's one of the most trade-exposed communities anywhere in this continent, right? This is the seat of the biggest port in our country, bigger than the next five Canadian ports combined for its export capacity. And so there's a lot of vulnerability in a certain sense to what goes on in the world, but also a lot of upside from what can take place if we build more of our own big things here. What comes up as, you know, a more local question on that is how we have the infrastructure that keeps pace, right? Now, making sure transportation and housing and health infrastructure keeps pace with that. And that'll be important work for our North Shore team to take up together as the months and years go by.
2: You have a fairly close relationship with the Prime Minister. Tell me about your relationship.
1: I had worked with him at a think tank on how we could build things faster in the country after too many projects had gotten stuck, and things like economic reconciliation, which really matters in BC to get it right in order to get big things built. Then politics went very topsy-turvy at the very end of 2024 and into 2025. I was able to run his campaign and then go into the office and start being in some of these rooms where the country was deciding to build big again, where we were facing things like, you know, visits from the great democracies of the world at the G7 in Kananaskis. So I've had the chance to work with him closely on a lot of those challenges, and they've been big challenges over the past year and a half, but also on the opportunities, things like how one-third of all of the major projects that have been referred to the Major Projects Office are in BC. And it's that opportunity, I think, that our province faces right now that excite me.
2: And part of that is, you know, I mean, wages and growing the economy and keeping people in decent paying jobs.
1: Sure.
2: What is the strategy when it comes to that? I mean, I've got two kids looking at the future saying they have no idea where things are going to be in 5 years.
1: Mm-hmm. It is an incredibly uncertain time in the world. And the plan that the Prime Minister has brought to the table is one that says we've certainly got to be building much more, you know, infrastructure in this country once again that connects more of what we have out to new markets in the world, doubling our non-US exports within the decade. We just have to be able to stand our own 2 feet as a country a little bit more than we have for very many decades. And I think actually Canadians are craving a country and an economy that can do that. They're excited about it. People are keen to have Canadian champions and to build big again, and that's what the Prime Minister's plan sets us up for.
0: Newly elected Liberal MP Braden Cayley speaking to the CBC Stephen Quinn today.

0: When it comes to his scientific endeavors, Moroti Adegbuega is not treading water, but he is spending a lot of time in it. The teenager from St. John's, Newfoundland and Labrador has been awarded the prestigious Stockholm Junior Water Prize. That award honors excellence in water science among projects that have a tangible, real-world impact. Mr. Adegbuega won the prize for his robot, which uses magnetic fluid to remove plastic from water while protecting marine life. He was awarded $15,000 US for the work and has since been rubbing elbows with Swedish royalty. It's all been very exciting, but it wasn't exactly the outcome he was predicting.
1: I was incredibly shocked. I had no idea I was going to win this award. There's so many amazing projects here that it really could have went to like anyone. But when I heard that they were starting to describe my project, I was like, I don't stutter when I speak usually. And like, I stuttered when I was giving a speech up there for a little bit.
2: Now, can you just remind us about why your invention like is unique, you know?
1: My invention is unique because it uses a ferrofluid, which is it's magnetic nanoparticles inside of a carrier fluid. And that was invented by NASA in the 1960s, but they eventually scrapped the project. But I found that the invention of ferrofluid, it can be useful in wastewater, water treatment. And by using robotics and combining it with magnetic fluid, I was able to make a solution that would only pick up plastics and leave animal life intact. I mean, with the money I've won from this award, I will probably be aiming to get some patenting on the technology. For an invention this large, there's multiple different parts of it. Like, it doesn't fall under one patent. It would fall under like multiple different patents, like patenting each part. So I'll probably be working towards doing that. And of course, I will be working of like trying to make in my free time, I'm going to try to make this into a company to start getting my robot, a Mark II, getting it deployed into like real places that can help.
2: What is the potential for this invention, you know, around the world?
1: The technology itself has like wide reaching applications. This technology could find itself into oceans one day, like helping ocean plastic cleanup crews and saving animal life along the way, making it so we're no longer limited when we try to clean up plastics. But the closest, like if I build a second version of the robot with this money, the closest possible application is that we'd start seeing it be implemented in restoration projects where we try to restore the environment without damaging it. That's like the strongest next location. Once it sees success there, then we can start moving towards like ocean deployment in lakes and stuff. I've heard lots of congratulations. People are very happy that I won this award. It's great to see Canada win in all, since this competition has been going since the 1980s, if I'm correct, and Canada's only won four times. This is the fourth time. This is not the first time a Newfoundlander has represented Canada at this competition, but this is the first time a Newfoundlander has won any award here.
0: That's St. John's High School student and Stockholm Water Prize winner Moroti Adegbuega talking to the CBC's Paula Gale.

0: Eric Hirschberger loves games, but to him, games aren't all fun and games. After all, he's a mathematician. So when one of his friends jokingly asked him to figure out how, before starting a game, a group of people could each roll a die only once to figure out who would go first, Mr. Hirschberger took the challenge seriously. When I say he took it seriously, I mean that he spent the next 15 years painstakingly working through equations alongside other experts to ultimately figure out how to make go-first dice work in a group of five people. And now he finally has his answer. Five dice, each the same size, 60 sides each, with the numbers 1 through 300 scattered evenly across all five dice. They make it impossible for any two players to roll the same number and are guaranteed to semi-efficiently establish a rolling order. Eric Hirschberger is a senior lecturer at Auburn University, and we reached him in Auburn, Alabama.
1: Eric, all this work, all these years, was it really all just to decide who goes first?
2: Yes, it was. The goal to save everyone a few precious seconds so they can get playing their board game as quickly as possible.
1: You are serious about game night.
2: And I respect that. A little too serious, maybe. Yeah.
1: I respect that. I love a good game night. You described this in the New Scientist as a beautiful problem. Tell me more about that. I mean, is that a statement that only someone who loves math would say?
2: Very likely. You know, mathematically, it seemed very beautiful and very intriguing, even though we knew from day one it was, practically speaking, it was a rather silly question to ask, but it was a question that did not have an obvious answer, and that's something that a mathematician will often jump at and stay with doggedly for years and years. And the fact that we made a little bit of progress incrementally, especially early on, then the interest would wax and wane. And so while it took, I guess, 10 to 15 years to finally find a five-player solution, there was a lot of times when no one was working on this, but I kept the webpage and I kept information about it. And eventually we found some results.
1: And people kept coming, and people were excited about it as well. You mentioned the early successes, you know, 2, 3, 4 people, you know, that you got answers on that, but what was so complicated about making this, you know, work for five players?
2: Yes, it's really a matter of each time you step up to add one more player, the mathematics, the spaces, the mathematical spaces you're trying to search and sift through just to find these small answers, these spaces become exponentially larger.
1: And what were some of the theories that were coming to you in that time span?
2: We were learning very interesting things along the way. For example, of course, what's gotten the interest in the past couple weeks here is the solution for five players, each of them a 60-sided die. It actually turns out that the dice don't have to all have the same number of faces on them. So you can have different shaped dice and still achieve this very strong probability solution that we've been looking for. However, we did recognize the aesthetics of if all the dice are the same shape, people gravitate toward them a little bit better. Or they conceptually think, oh yes, these are fair because they're all the same shape. If you have different shapes, it confuses the issue even more.
1: But some of the ideas that were coming in, 180-sided, that was from you, from Australia, 120-sided. I mean, it's hard to wrap your head around.
2: So we were... Early on, even within the first year, we learned that it was theoretically possible for five dice to work. The problem was not the theoretical mathematics. The problem was the physical geometry of what type of dice can you actually make that will roll, that will be fair, and things like this. And so while I knew there was a solution with like something crazy like 1,440 sides for each die, that's not makeable. So we were trying to lower these down, and we would develop different theories and see different symmetries and slowly be whittling things down. And then a fellow, an American who had been working down in Australia, he got interested in it, and he emailed me, and he joined our group when he found a set of five 120-sided dice. Mm-hmm. That definitely renewed the interest. And there were some publicity and some videos, math videos out on YouTube that were made about this discovery. And in the process of that, within about 6 months after that, someone else approached us.
1: A Canadian, right? A software engineer?
2: Yes. A fellow named Paul Meyer, who is Canadian, and he emailed me and said, hey, I have a solution for 560-sided dice. Huh? So before we even contemplated or before we manufactured any 5 120-sided dice, Paul came in and undercut this and found 560-sided dice, which very much now can be made, and these are actually manufactured today, and so listeners could actually go out on the web and buy these things if they really want.
1: Well, I mean, there might be some serious game nighters out there too. When Paul reached out and said, hey, I've got it, we don't need 120, we need 60 sides, what did you think?
2: The very first thing I did was I confirmed his solution. You know, to make I would get emails throughout the years from a lot of people saying, "Oh, I think I have a solution," or "What about this?" or "What about that?"
1: Gotta check the work.
2: It was very very refreshing for him to come and he said, "Here's a solution that I think works." So when he presented me with this, I immediately checked it. It did work. And wow, you know, it was just amazing. Because and I, you know, wrote back and said, "Do you understand that we've been looking for this for a long time?" And so he of course was quickly assimilated into our research group, and we were asking him how he did it, and all mm-hmm. and it gets very technical, of course, and I don't mm-hmm. even fully understand how he did it. He has joined me on a couple interviews here and there because he does a better job of explaining his thought process and things
1: well,
2: like that.
1: Look at this, but Canadian yeah. and U.S. collaboration happening. Imagine that.
2: Yes.
1: Imagine that.
2: Yeah, imagine that.
1: I will say, as you've seen probably in the coverage, in The New Scientist in particular, there's a professor at the London School of Economics that who says he's not convinced it's going to work. What would you say to them? I mean, have you played games with them?
2: They roll. they don't generally want to stop rolling until they hit the side of a.
1: But there are no ties when you play.
2: Something like that. But they do work. Yeah. Now, you know, in theory, I saw the comment that professor made, and he's correct. You know, manufacturing tolerances and things like this are probably going to whittle away at actually the true fairness, or you know, how sharp are the edges and things like this, and they roll forever. But in my mind, what's important is that mathematically they are truly, purely fair.
1: Eric, it's been a pleasure speaking with you. I've never been great at math, but you're almost making me love it just hearing you talk about this project. So thank you.
2: Thank you very much, Neil.
0: Eric Harshbarger is a mathematician and senior lecturer at Auburn University. He's in Auburn, Alabama. Now here's Joni Mitchell with 60 sides. Both sides now.

0: Joni Mitchell with Both Sides Now. And Joni will take us to the end of As It Happens for this Tuesday, September 1st.
1: So beautiful. As It Happens, we'll be back again for you tomorrow. I'm Neil Kirksall. Enjoy your evening.
0: And I'm Chris Howden. Good night.

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1: Listen, last week we got a big return. Erykah Badu gave us her first studio album in more than a decade. It's called Before the World Blows. It's a collaboration with The Alchemist, one of the most acclaimed producers in hip-hop. So today, I check in on Erykah's new album and her legacy up to this point. I'm Elamine Abdul-Mahmoud, and this is Commotion. Damila Lemieux is here. Naila Kalita May is here. And Mark Anthony Neal is here. Hello to all of you. Welcome to the show.
2: Hey, what's up, man?
1: Hi, guys. Nice to have you here. Listen, the new album is the occasion, so I think that is probably the place for us to start. So let's just start with this.

0: That is a bit of a song called Witch Doctor. It's off this new Erykah Badu and The Alchemist album. Jamila, I'll start with you on this. This is Erykah's first studio album in more than a decade. What are you liking about the Erykah that you're hearing on this new project?
1: I love it. You know, I think this is... Erykah's never lost it, but she still has it if anybody was concerned. And I've always wanted to hear The Alchemist with more R&B singers. I love his production so much. They're a match made in heaven.
0: I completely agree with you. I think I kind of just put it on. I was like, oh, my body sort of knows how to groove to this before I'm even listening to, before I even know what I'm listening to. Nayla, let me go to you. What about you? What's your reaction to the record?
2: I like that she's a 55-year-old Black woman releasing a full-length album in a music industry and music environment that worships young, being young and the youth, and that has particular typecasts for Black women singers and musicians that she's consistently challenged and pushed, and she does that on this album too. I like the sense of continuity that this album has from her earliest album. She's exploring similar themes, thinking about asking us to think as individuals and to not follow groupthink. And I just love the atmosphere of it. It reminds me of seeing her live, which I got to do years ago. And there's a way that she conjures a kind of space and an environment. And she's able to do that sonically, that in a way that had me imagining her on stage and dancing and referencing all of her her work and understandings as a theater practitioner and an overall artist.
0: Yeah, I think atmosphere is absolutely the word that comes to mind when I think about Erykah. I feel like she's someone who creates an atmosphere with her music, and then you get to sort of step into it and walk around it. You can kind of feel it all around you. I was driving in this morning listening to this record, and there was a bit of a foggy drive-in, and I was like, oh, this feels like this album. Like, it's just a thing that I'm immersed in, and I get to sort of live in this world. I want to come back to the record in just a moment, but Mark, let's go back to the beginning, if you don't mind. How did Erykah sort of first catch the world's attention?
3: He entered into a world of R&B, you know, in the mid-1990s that had been dominated by L.A. Reid and Babyface and Teddy Riley and the early moments of what Diddy was doing with hip-hop soul. And, of course, it's also before that Timberland, Missy Elliott bounce sound from the late 1990s. And what you heard on her first album was something that referenced the acoustic soul of the 60s and the 70s, but it was something that was just so brand new. It was otherworldly, right? And it wasn't otherworldly in this kind of electronic sense that we would think of that later in the 1990s, but there was just something very spiritual, something very acoustic, something very grounded about the sound that cut against the grain of what we were hearing in hip hop and R&B at the time.
0: I think that when we think about the words neo soul, right, like this idea, like almost most of the time with the word neo, anything that follows, I'm like, I don't like the thing that's going to follow it. However, with neo soul, you can kind of make a bit of an exception to me, you know, a little bit. But like when we think about someone like Erykah or someone like D'Angelo, like what did mainstream R&B sound like before they got here?
3: Yeah, it's all those things, right? A lot of electronic music, a lot of programming, and the Jammin' Lewis thing with the programming of the drums.
0: Yeah.
3: And, you know, I hate the term, as most people do, neo-soul, because it was an interesting term to try to explain what we were hearing. There are a lot of ways in which D'Angelo and Badu kind of sound the same, but, you know, Michelle DeAngelo-Chell does not sound like them.
0: Yeah.
3: I think the thing that cut across the grain that made Erykah so distinct obviously was her voice. And folks will always talk about, well, she sounds a little bit like Billie Holiday. You know, for me, the sound of Erykah Badu's voice is someone who grew up in the 80s, who listened to Billie Holiday, but also listened to Pop Top 40 radio. So I always hear Stevie Nicks, right? I hear her drawing on all these different kind of references. So it was the quality of her voice, obviously the imagery, and the high use of musicianship, right? Always what was first forward with whatever we call neo-soul was the use of stellar musicians, and they show up on so many of the albums, which is why it has this kind of unique and unified sound at the same time.
0: To that end, let's take a moment to ground ourselves in some of the classic Erykah Badu songs. Here are some of the classic songs.

0: That Tyrone Live, man. Okay, so this in backwards are Tyrone and then Love of My Life, Bag Lady, and on and on. Those are the classics. Those are sort of the biggest songs that we know Erykah Badu for. But she didn't just shift the the image of the 90s with her music. She also did it with her image. And that's, we're talking about her hair here. I want to talk a little bit about the way that her hair, her natural hair conversation that she started, but also the faux locks conversation that she started. Why don't you tell us a little about that, Naila?
1: Well, when Erykah entered the mainstream, she was already trained in theater and performance, which focuses in part on how to create a character through images. And the images she portrayed included these tall, thick head wraps with a bit of hair showing at the front, enough to make you think that they were dreadlocks. And that was a dramatic departure from European standards of beauty that dominated Black hairstyles at the time, and that Black women adhered through a range of social pressures. And so most Black women were straightening or relaxing their hair. But then she said in an interview that her hair was fake. And people were forced to contend with that, like, rupture in her image and the notions of Afrocentricity and authenticity that she had invited and that had also been foisted upon her. Mm-hmm. And I would say this was, like, particularly complex in a Canadian context where there's a strong Caribbean culture that associated dreadlocks with Rastafarianism, with that religious belief. And to be Rastafari was to stand against and deviate from the mainstream, from colonialism, from mainstream religions, and it meant to be persecuted. Dreadlocks were not welcome in the workplace. They were not welcome in schools. They were not welcome in most places of worship. And so when she said that her dreadlocks were fake, Rastafarianism was really a symbol of authenticity. And so it seemed that she was taking that lightly, even though in reality, she may not have understood all of those nuances coming as an African American from Texas.
0: Mm-hmm. I had not thought about that in the context of her theater background. I really appreciate that context. That sort of makes me think about it a little bit differently, actually. Jamila, let me go to you. What did you make of the way that Erykah sort of helped to shape the conversation about Black hair in popular culture?
2: Well, it's interesting, Naila said her revealing that her locks were fake was kind of like a big moment because at that moment in time, fake hair was straight and natural hair was natural hair, right? We weren't really dealing with the overlap. And today you see Erykah helped to popularize the natural aesthetic as opposed to natural hair, right? And so when you think of her and Jill Scott and a lot of the performers of that, that were categorized as neo, so there's a lot of fake hair, right? There's a lot of, starter locks that were used to start off some very famous women's dreadlocks, it's interesting. I think also aesthetically, Erykah really helped to introduce to the mainstream a particular kind of Black character that's very, present in our communities, and that's the Black bohemian, right? And so that we saw that a little bit with Cree Summer on A Different World and Lisa Bonet on The Cosby Show in A Different World. And it's interesting how often the first Black bohemians who got to be bohemian in public were light-skinned women. And she represented just, a variety of Blackness that you would see working at the health food store, teaching a yoga class, burning incense, selling oils, someone who had been a staple in Black communities, but was not always represented in Black popular culture.
0: My name is Alamine Abdul Mahmoud, and this is Commotion. And today we are talking about the legacy of Erykah Badu. And we're talking about this because there's a brand new release, which is a collaboration with hip hop producer The Alchemist. Jamila Lemieux is here, Naila Kalita May is here, and Mark Anthony Neal is here. Let's just take a moment and hear another song off the new record.

0: So that's that song's called To the Moon, Plant C. It's Erykah Badu featuring Steve Lacy. It's off this new record, Before the World Blows, which is a collaboration between Erykah Badu and The Alchemist. Mark, we talked a little bit about the way that Erykah has influenced pop culture with her music and her image, but Erykah's also from a time when musicians were maybe a little bit more expected to speak about the issues of the day. What do we think of Erykah's track record when it comes to that?
1: You know, I won't delve in too much into what she said over the years. What I think is really important is that she was comfortable not having a filter. Mm-hmm. If it was on her mind, she was going to say it, and she was going to be willing and able to deal with whatever blowback and controversy that came with that. You think about, you know, the way that she was very supportive of the Million Man March at a period of time where folks were kind of on the fence, both black and white folks, about, you know, a figure like the Nation is like Louis Farrakhan and the Nation of Islam. The fact that so much of her lyrical rhetoric, particularly on that first album, was drawn from the 5% Nation, you know, which again is kind of a culture, you know, mainstays in Black American communities, right? Mm. Not well known, and themselves didn't have a clear filter when they talked about race and white supremacy and white folks. And this was something that she embraced, right? And even visually represented it in some of her music videos. I think what's interesting about her formation in this context is this is really before social media. Mm. Right. And so, you know, she kind of has to recalibrate a little bit when Twitter is a thing and social media is around. But always, right, she's always willing to say what was on her mind, which I think is really important when we talk about artists who are deeply committed to community, deeply committed to cultural sustainability. She's always been willing to share what was on her mind if she thought it was important for her to.
0: Jamila, we should say, like, some of those comments have gotten her in a significant amount of hot water. Like, I'm thinking here about the comments that she made about Hitler, the comments that she's made about Bill Cosby, about R. Kelly. Do you want to talk about a little bit about the hot water she got into there?
2: Yeah, you know, I'll say, as a millennial who was very influenced by Erykah aesthetically, I wanted to dress like her, I wanted to be like her and Lauren, you know, and some of the rappers that I grew up listening to, and then getting a little older and then hearing her think, you know, and understanding that this is somebody who passionately defends R. Kelly, passionately defends Bill Cosby, you know, it was a kind of a sobering reminder that just because somebody's an artistic hero doesn't mean that they're a political figure, you know, and Erykah dressed herself in the costume of a politicized blackness, but in reality, she has not been terribly outspoken about social issues. And the few times she's dipped her toe in the water, she said things that we don't like.
0: Jamila, I got to ask you, though, it's worth noting that we are now living in this moment where you do have social media, and social media has given us things like Black Lives Matter and, like, has made that movement much more sort of coherent and cogent. And you've got a generation of sort of media savvy voices that actually are qualified to speak on those sociopolitical issues. Do you feel like now there's less pressure on artists like Erykah Badu to take that moment and speak because we've got other voices who can maybe fill that space?
2: Yeah, there's so many people. I mean, the fact I've been online pals with Mark Anthony Neal since I was in my 20s, right? This was one of the first people whose books I picked up when I got to Howard, and I was so excited to learn from him. So there are, you know, 25-year-old TikTokers that have a better political education than Erykah who can break down what's going on in this moment in history. So we don't require her voice in that way. You know, we need her singing and making music and entertaining us. You know, the revolution needs artists to keep the people going.
0: Yeah.
2: But I don't think that I think that first kind of wave of social media folks like Erykah revealing certain things about themselves kind of made us realize, like, we don't need our celebrities to be our spokespeople. And oftentimes it's better if they don't, they're not.
0: I was going to say, Nayla, what do you make of what Jamila's saying there?
3: Yeah, I certainly see what Jamila is saying and agree with it in many ways. I do think as well, though, in Black music, there is a tradition of Black artists who are socially engaged and who are activists and politically involved and who have been and have thoughtful things to say and are thoughtful about their content. What Erykah has done is that she's in many ways dressed the part, you know, and did that again. We think of the cover of Worldwide Underground when she's in the massive fake afro referencing the 60s and 70s. So there are ways that she has clothed herself or presented herself as being deeply rooted in that. And I think that what she's mostly rooted in is an interest in not being contained, which is very different than those Black traditions of being activists and through your artistic expression. So those voices to me are still incredibly important, as is that tradition.
0: I want to ask a little bit about the musical legacy and the musical influence that Erica's had, because Mark, I'm really interested in the fact that you see a lot of young artists, particularly young Black men, who are reference Erica as a reference point. And some of them show up on this record, right? Like Steve Lacy's on this record, Earl Sweatshirt's on this record. Drake has forever cited Erykah Badu as one of his sort of, primary sort of influences, both in image and also just in terms of like the vibe that he's trying to create. What do you make of the cross-generational appeal of Erykah Badu, the thing that has made her inspiration to young artists even now?
1: You know, first of all, it's the longevity. She's managed to remain relevant in some way now for 30 years.
0: Yeah.
1: In updating herself for new generations of folks as they emerge. I think the thing that stands out ultimately is the fact that she's always been committed to doing it on her own terms. Mm. You don't rush Erykah Badu. She is going to release an album when she's going to release an album. She's not going to let the marketplace dictate when she should do that. She's not going to let her fans dictate when she should do that. She's going to do it on her own terms. I was struck by an interview that she did with the Guardian, you know, responding to why it's taken her so long to do another album. And she said, I needed time to collect data. I actually wish more artists would take time to collect data in their lives, in their personal lives, in their experiences, in their emotions, in the world before they, you know, return back to the studio to push out other things. You know, there is this notion, particularly in Black culture, because it's so devalued in the marketplace that you have to pump something out all the time. You know, you got to drop 12 Rick's takes and then drop an album every year. I love artists who take the time to just live and be with themselves for a while. And she's part of a tradition there. When you think about D'Angelo, when you think about Sade, it's just contemporary examples of that. I think younger artists appreciate that in her, and she becomes a role model for them in that regard.
0: I was going to say, this sort of came up as a theme when we talked about Sade not that long ago, you and I, but also, you know, you see this in Jill Scott as well, as someone who's just like, well, okay, I'm going to take my time. And then when I have something to say, that is, well, it'll be the moment when I actually have, you know, come out and say it. Jamila, let me ask you the same question in terms of this idea of the younger appeal, the appeal to younger generations of artists. What do they look to when they look to Erykah Badu, do you think?
2: I just think, you know, her authenticity, her ability to show up as herself in her own way, I think has been so influential. You know, she's just cool. You know, like she's cool in ways that, you know, many people are just simply not. You know, you want to gaze upon her. You want to know what she's thinking about. And, you know, I just think between that and her having this really beautiful voice that sounds a little like Billie Holiday, like Mark said, but also sounds like something maybe you heard from the 70s, but also something you've never heard before. You know, she's a generational talent.
0: Mm-hmm. I think, like, for me, Nayla, what I'm really interested in is, like, when I hear someone like Drake say, okay, Erykah Badu is, like, not just a reference for me, but, like, a sort of a North Star for me in terms of, like, the way that he sort of structured his career. I try to sort of figure out where that shows up in his music, or at least, like, in the general vibe. That do you see that? Do you see that in all the artists who say, like, hey, I really look to someone like Erykah? Do you hear it in the music, or do you sort of see it in anywhere else in the presentation?
3: I think it's aspirational. Right? It's the notion that you can be different characters, that you can change what you're presenting and kind of reject notions that of what, in her case, female Blackness is supposed to be, or whatever your thing is supposed to be, and imagine something different, to take up a different kind of space and a different kind of imagination, and to think through sound differently as well, and to create these scapes. You know, she's really been quite different even in her live performances, right? This kind of interactive conversation that she has with audiences. And so I think that there is a way that other artists aspire to the freedom that she seems to express and live, and a willingness to be an artist. And that is fundamentally like what she's always been and what she was trained to do long before she entered the mainstream. She genuinely is an artist, not a singer who started singing because they wanted to have a career in the mainstream. She's a trained artist. And I think that that really shows, and that's what artists resonate with and experience and feel from her.
0: I've always appreciated the artists who can kind of very forwardly say, I really have a hard time and reject all the trappings of having to be a commercial artist, and that those are not for me, and I'll let you know when I'm ready in my own time. And then they do. They really do just disappear until they have the thing to say. Mark, I think it would be useful to somebody maybe like land this conversation at a place of saying, what is the thing that Erykah Badu does as a musician that other artists don't do as well? What is the thing that she does so well that people sort of gravitate towards?
1: Consistently, you know, shows up as herself. And that's it, right? That she's not moved by marketing reports. She shows up as herself. And you know, this is the thing, right? You know, as was mentioned earlier, you know, she is a performer. She is impacted by the idea of being on stage and in a training in theater. But that doesn't mean that she doesn't show up as herself, you know, as she shows up in all these different characters.
0: Mm-hmm. Jamil, I'll give you the last word here after listening to this new album from Erykah. Where would you rank it alongside, you know, her sort of a full-length discography?
2: I would put this in the upper quintile, top 75% of Erykah Badu music. This can sit with Mama's Gun and Worldwide Underground and her debut album.
0: I've only done the two listens so far, and I'm so excited to return this record. In the meantime, I really appreciate your time. Thank you guys so much for being on the show today. Thanks again.
1: Thanks, Eleni.
0: Yes, of course.
3: Thank you.
0: Jamila Lemieux is a culture critic and the author of Black Single Mother, which is out now. Naila Kalita May is a multidisciplinary artist, Canada Research Chair, and professor at the University of Waterloo. And Mark Anthony Neal is a James B. Duke Distinguished Professor of African and African American Studies at Duke University. Erykah Badu's new album with The Alchemist is called Before the World Blows, and that is out right now. And also, if you're in the Toronto area, you can catch Erykah Badu live at the RBC Amphitheater in Toronto on September 13th.

That is Erykah Badu with a new song called Crossfade. It's off her latest album. That's it for the show today. My name is El Amin Abdul Mahmoud. This is Commotion. We'll be back tomorrow. We'd love to see you then.

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2: I'm Gerbia Bailey, in for Tom Power. 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
7: Join me on a deep dive into contemporary thought and intellectual history. 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

0: belittling Canadians, Trump moving to rename Lake Ontario, his defense secretary, Pete Hegseth, this week posting a message on social media apparently aimed at demeaning Canadian military cadets. The prime minister calls it beneath the office of a cabinet secretary and says it won't help reboot trade talks.
1: And when the Americans stop doing memes, stop throwing shade, stop trying to be tough, and start being serious about having those discussions, we can have those discussions. But
0: despite that, the prime minister says there still remains an opportunity for what he calls a mutually beneficial deal. Tom Perry, CBC News, Ottawa.
2: And Apple Maps users in the U.S. will now see Lake Ontario renamed Lake America. The company just made the change days after Alphabet did the same thing on Google Maps. As Tom mentioned, U.S. President Donald Trump signed an executive order renaming the lake last week after the breakdown of the trade talks. Apple users in this country will still see Lake Ontario on the company's sites, while international users will see both names. The number of people killed by last week's flash flood along the Nepal-Tibet border has now reached over 1,000. Rescue teams with search dogs continue to scour the mud and rubble looking for more than 4,000 others who are still missing. Some are believed to be stranded inside power tunnels. Rescuers arrived by helicopter at one hydroelectric plant. Debris and mud have blocked the opening of the tunnel there. Dozens of people are believed to be stuck inside, and officials estimate 600 others are still trapped in other power facilities. Prime Minister Balendra Shaw says nearly 300 have been pulled alive from similar sites. He also says 11,000 people across the country have been rescued so far, and that power and communication lines have been restored in some areas. A former BC Conservative MLA has pleaded not guilty to assault, assault by choking, and uttering threats. Han Chan's lawyer entered the plea in provincial court last week. Chan has opted for a jury trial. Court documents show the offences allegedly happened in January 2024. Chan was removed from the BC Conservative caucus when he was charged in March. At the time, he said he would not resign and that he was innocent until proven guilty. Ontario's Marineland theme park once held 30 belugas. Today, they have none. The last of the cash-strapped park's whales have now been moved to aquariums in the U.S. Cameron McIntosh has more.
3: One by one, trucks with special tanks driving Marineland's last six belugas from the closed park in Niagara Falls to Toronto's Pearson Airport. The whales loaded onto transport planes, two of them going to Shedd Aquarium in Chicago, the other four, SeaWorld in San Antonio. At one point, Marineland threatened to euthanize the whales after the federal government blocked its attempts to move them to China, citing concerns for how the whales would be treated. A consortium of aquariums in the U.S. and Spain stepped in. 30 belugas and four dolphins have relocated over several complicated moves. One of the whales died 2 weeks after being moved to Chicago due to dehydration. Marineland closed its doors in 2024, 5 years after Canada banned whale and dolphin captivity, along with performances. Cameron McIntosh, CBC News, Toronto.
2: And that is your World This Hour. For CBC News, I'm Helen Mann.
4: Hey there, I'm CBC meteorologist Ryan Snodden with your latest forecast for mainland Nova Scotia. Tonight, it's a chance for an isolated shower or rumble of thunder in the east early this evening. Otherwise, it's partly cloudy skies. Fog patches developing, lows tonight of 7 to 11. For Wednesday, we'll see fog patches dissipating in the morning. Mostly sunny skies throughout the morning, then becoming a mix of sun and cloud as we work our way into the afternoon. Highs ranging between 20 and 24 degrees. Increasing clouds with a chance for showers moving in on Thursday.
5: Knowledge is indeed under siege.
6: Welcome to Ideas. I'm Nala Ayed.
5: Academic freedom has declined more quickly in the U.S. than in any other country in the past year.
6: This is University of Regina Professor Mark Spooner with his opening remarks in a panel discussion I moderated called Knowledge Under Siege.
5: Harvard is White House's biggest target, but professors all over the country have been censoring themselves and avoiding provocative topics and rewriting grants.
6: That threat to academic freedom in the U.S. comes straight from Donald Trump, who's launched lawsuits and tried to freeze research funding

0: accusing various universities of anti-Semitism and civil rights violations while targeting their diversity initiatives and transgender policies. And as the panelists point out, these attacks on higher education aren't limited to the U.S. either.
1: The politicized assault on higher education is spreading, and Canada's not immune. During the federal election campaign, the Conservatives pledged to defund university research it deemed as woke. The Alberta Provincial Government's Bill 18, or the Provincial Priorities Act, attempts to position the Alberta government as a gatekeeper to federal research funding. At a time when democratic norms are fraying, these developments should ring alarm bells for anyone who believes in a robust and pluralistic democracy.
0: Our discussion was held at the Isabel Bader Theatre in Toronto on March 25th, 2026. I began by introducing our panelists. Melinda S. Smith is an Associate Vice President, Research, and a Professor of Political Science at the University of Calgary. She is the co-editor of Nuances of Blackness in the Canadian Academy, Teaching, Learning, and Researching While Black. Randy Boyagoda is a novelist and professor of English at the University of Toronto, where he also serves as the university's advisor on civil discourse, the first position of its kind in Canada. And last but not least, Davide Panagia is professor and chair of political science at UCLA, where his work bridges philosophy, media, and democratic life. Before that, he held the Canada Research Chair in Cultural Studies at Trent University. A very warm welcome to all of you.
2: Thank you.
0: There is so much that we need to cover in a very short period, but I'd like to begin with a very general question to all of you. And Melinda, maybe if we could start with you. Very briefly, how would you describe the mood on university campuses right now?
3: I think it's more complex than people might imagine. Universities, I think, are spaces of the imagination, of creativity, of discovery, and that still is true. Universities are increasingly described as polarized places, and that's shaped by questions of anti-Semitism, Islamophobia, before that, anti-Black racism and anti-Indigenous racism, as well as sexual and gender-based violence. I would say that that gets the most attention, but the data, if we go by data, does not suggest that that's actually what preoccupies students. I think food insecurity preoccupied students, about 16% of students face food insecurity. Housing precarity impacts students. And behind that, there's a question of financial issues. And by saying that, I'm also saying that many of the issues facing students today are not internal to the university. They are external to the university because universities are a microcosm of the larger society. The final point I would say is the issue that's shaping the climate or the environment on campus is that all these crises also leads to mental health issues. So students also face social anxiety and depression. And so all these things together, I think you can call a polycrisis, and universities are a microcosm of the larger society.
0: Randy, how would you describe the mood on university campuses?
4: I think there would probably be multiple moods, Nala. I think just right now, elsewhere on the campus of beautiful Victoria College, there's a whole group of first-year students celebrating the end of a first-year seminar program that they've all been part of. And I imagine the mood in that room is ebullient. They've had this transformative experience on campus that hopefully stays with them for the next 3 years, and maybe beyond that. If your student is graduating, maybe you feel more uncertain. You're weighing the costs of time and perhaps student debt, facing an uncertain job market, facing the various kinds of precarity that Melinda just mentioned. And so maybe there's a little bit of uncertainty for someone like that. I think when you think about university administration, university professors, I think there would be anxiety. Anxiety about how long more this thing can keep going. Writ large. I think we are facing a variety of inflection points that relate to the concept of polycrisis. Fundamentally, what is a university for? What is the public good? What is the professional good? What is the personal good that a university makes possible? And it seems to me that in good ways, whether it's in the United States or in Canada, for decades, these have been questions largely taken for granted by a large majority of people. And I don't think these questions are being taken for granted so straightforwardly anymore, whether you're a professor, a staff member, a university leader, or a student.
0: And I can say that's exactly why we're here tonight. Thank you for that. Davide, in your world, what is it like on university campuses?
2: I would say that many of the things that were said already are very much a part of it. Some of them are perfectly natural. So, you know, students are excited in their first year and anxious in their final years. Unfortunately, because of what's happened in the United States, and certainly the role or the target that my institution has been put under, I would say that among students and faculty and administration, fear is a reality. And it's not just a fear of what comes next, it's a physical fear. We have regular emails indicating or instructing us how to behave if ICE officials break into the classroom with warrants to deport students. We're regularly being informed that the university is under investigation by the Department of Justice. And, you know, I teach in a world, and this is something that is not insignificant, I teach in a world where there is the Second Amendment, and it's a public university and it's open. And so the real fear of, you know, somebody coming and gunning you down because somebody has posted a lecture of yours that they didn't like what you had to say on a network that is, you know, not amenable to your teaching. So I mean, with all of the other things, we are very much, I think, living in fear. There is a kind of sense of, you know, keep the ship going, but it is very much a question of, like, day by day.
0: This idea that Mark really clearly outlined of universities being under attack isn't really new. I think we all can say that, all of us who have been around universities. But there is something different about it in this moment. And so, Randy, coming back to you, what is different about this moment?
4: I think it would be the variety of kinds of attacks. It's not only or straightforwardly a political attack. Mm-hmm. There is, and especially in the United States, the extreme costs associated with attending especially selective universities, the debt that gets generated there. In Canada, there is the ongoing question of the dramatic difference between, let's say, domestic and international student tuition, and the question of how our system, because of its chronic underfunding, in many ways depends on international students who aren't coming in the same way. So there's, it goes back to the concept of the polycrisis, but I would say actually another term that I'd want to introduce here would be the concept of quantum politics.
0: Quantum politics.
4: Yeah, I want to think about quantum politics, and I'm mindful I'm doing it with a couple of political scientists as an English professor, but that's the beauty of being an English professor. You can just keep on talking, and as long as it sounds good, people agree with you. But this concept of quantum physics as compared to Newtonian physics, mm-hmm. things are no longer reliable. Things are no longer stable. Quantum politics, as with quantum physics, suggests indeterminacy, uncertainty.
0: Unpredictability.
4: And I would say that is what feels especially distinct right now. This isn't canon wars. This isn't PC wars. This isn't even simply woke wars. I think there's so many things going on that are sources of uncertainty, of indeterminacy, that we seem to have entered something of a kind of a quantum campus politics moment.
0: Melinda, would you agree? Is that what you would go to first?
3: Slightly different.
0: Okay, what's different?
3: I do think this moment is different to the extent that historically, universities weren't spaces of inclusion. They weren't spaces, they were designed without many of us in mind. And so it's only relatively recent in our histories where we've been talking about how do we make our universities more fair, more equitable, more inclusive. How do we bring in more diversity? These are relatively new questions, and yet they are now under scrutiny. There's an abnormalization of social justice, and in fact, efforts to be more inclusive are deemed reverse discrimination. So this is not only an attack on the pursuit of equity or equality and social justice. It is an attack, I think, on democratic rights. I think that's a profoundly different. I also think it has implications for academic freedom and free inquiry. How can you be in a university if actors external to the university are telling you what you can read, or you buy books are banned, what you can write, what kind of research you can pursue, what kind of federal funds you can apply for? This is quite different in the Canadian environment, and I do think we need to take it seriously because our democracy, the robustness of it, is at stake, but also our sense of citizenship and belonging.
0: Of course, the Canadian University is our primary focus in this conversation. However, there is a reason Davide is here.
3: Yes.
0: And the U.S. isn't very, very far away from us. And certainly we'll talk about the spillover effect of what's going on in the States here.
2: Right.
0: But I want to ask you, Davide, just more specifically, I think we've all seen the headlines, Trump administration targeting higher education for a while, freezing grants, filing lawsuits against universities across the country, not only Harvard and Columbia, but at UCLA, where you teach. He tried to freeze research funding and get the school to pay $1 billion to restore it. And now he's suing, after that was blocked by a judge, now he's suing the university. Can you just briefly talk about or explain what you think is really behind those attacks? Because there's been a number of different reasons.
2: Well, I think there are a number of different reasons. There, you know, there's a very, very good incentive for socioeconomic power elites to not educate the population. The good incentive is that it keeps them out of the general population out of positions of power and reduces competition. So, I mean, that's a very crude version. We've had that since the time of the universities, when, you know, they were basically glorified monasteries and only priests could go there, right? I mean, it's the same power structure, and only certain people could enter into. So there's that, I think, basic incentive. I think the other sort of fundamental incentive is this view that, I mean, we can talk about where it might come from, and I think universities are partly responsible for this, and I'm going to be very general about it, but I think this view that you don't need a university in order to generate economic prosperity. This to me is something that's very new. On the part of the universities, we haven't been very good to point out the fact that everything that we use, from these microphones to these lights, were the result of all of our contributions and taxes that have paid our colleagues to be able to develop them. So that, you know, the idea that the university is a public good, the idea of a public good is a problem in the United States. Because that's still, you know, after 70 years of the Cold War, it's still considered a communist idea, and so nobody should think about a public good.
0: Maybe I'll just test you on this, because Mark, in his remarks, said something about this also being kind of part of an authoritarian playbook.
2: It is 100% part of an authoritarian playbook that goes back to the question of, you know, when you have an authoritarian system of power, you don't want to give people access to it, right? And what we know, both statistically, historically, and the data shows us, is that the best form of access is through education.
0: Yeah. Melinda, right? You wanted to add something?
3: The very fact that one of the greatest thinkers on this idea of on tyranny was actually recruited from the United States to University of Toronto, from Yale University, as a number of scholars, and we have launched in Canada impact awards in order to attract some of this amazing talent. What's interesting to me is many of these talents focus on research on fascism, on democracy, but also had the experience of profound tyranny because of anti-Semitism. So it seems to me we can't be complacent in Canada about what's at stake here in protecting our institutions, but also better understanding why we need to be defending what may have seemed state in the past, but our parliaments, our charter, our human rights bodies. So yes, I think there's homegrown stuff here too,
0: And we will get to that, absolutely. But I'm sort of still trying to get my head around a little bit of what's going on in the States. And we did a lot of reading in preparation for this. And some people point to the idea of McCarthyism as the closest parallel, perhaps, of what is happening in the U.S. right now. Does that comparison, how does that ring for you, Randy?
4: Well, I think in a generalized way, yes, that sense that there are actors, political actors, who will seize the moment to identify people deemed enemies of the state, disloyal citizens because of their un-American activities, to be very precise, to go back to the 50s for a moment, and then to kind of go after them in a sense. I think the more dangerous thing, though, to be honest, would be the more widespread, softer version of authoritarianism. So yes, there's the high-profile congressional hearings, but then there's the decision made by a professor in a liberal arts college somewhere in Missouri to take something off a syllabus. Let's say, I don't know, the most immediate one that comes to mind would be, let's say, The Handmaid's Tale. And it's a small decision like that. It's all those small decisions that people make. And it's not because I think they're immediately worried about their job security. It's just the potential consequences aren't worth the risk of continuing to teach something that you otherwise would have taken for granted. Why, if I could just complete the thought, because I think what we see, especially in the United States, I think there's a different thing, something more interesting, more ironic happening in Canada about spillover effect that I can say something about later, but a compact has been broken. From about 1950 onward, there was a sense that the US government invested billions in the research function of the university, seeing it as a good. I don't know if it would be a public good, but a good, a national good, when it came to technology, healthcare, military innovations, etc. At the same time, undergraduate education expanded dramatically. Mm-hmm. You go to university, you'll furnish your life with more ideas, with more experiences to make you a more interesting, open, thoughtful person, and you'll get a better job as a result. Mm-hmm. And so there's this compact. And I think we're at a point now in the United States where that compact feels very broken.
0: Mm-hmm. Davide, maybe just pick up on that. Is that, do you see that at play kind of in the, yeah?
2: Yeah, there's a lot, and there's a lot of reasons for it. I think one major historical reason, and this we have to keep it in mind, is that the, you know, growth of the American university as opposed to the Canadian university, but certainly the American university in the United States in the post-war period was because the university was part of the military-industrial complex. There were three major disciplines that contributed to the Cold War: political science, economics, and physics. And as a result of the GI Bill, the further investment in expanding the number of students and access to university in the United States. I would sort of want to point out one fact about the soft power aspect of it, that it's not that soft. I don't know how well it is known, but every single public employee of a public university in the United States, as far as I know, certainly in California, because I had to do it, has to take a loyalty oath.
0: Wow. Loyalty to?
2: To not inciting terrorism, not inciting communism, not inciting insurrections.
0: And what effect do you think that has on?
2: Well, it got Angela Davis fired. Like, this is exactly how my university fired Angela Davis in the 1960s, you know, accusing her of having communist ideas, and therefore it wasn't an academic freedom problem, it was an oath violation problem. Mm-hmm. Right? So these people that are, you know, thinking twice, there are very serious legal consequences, and this is a country that, as much as we like to imagine rights and liberties as being important, it is also a country that thinks first in terms of liability and the costs of liability.
0: Melinda, you've mentioned a couple of times now this idea of a spillover, mm-hmm. of what seeing what's happening at the south of the border kind of catapulting over our own border. Again, what would you point to as kind of the starkest thing that has crossed the border at university campuses?
3: One is the discussions or mention about funding of research. And we see, if we pay attention to the House of Commons Science and Research Committee, you would see there is a lot of discussion about funding research, and they are again focusing on questions around equity, diversity, and inclusion. They are focusing on topics around gender. They are focusing on topics around inclusion. That's very similar to what's happening in the U.S., but the idea of stopping this. And you can always tell there's a spillover when people start using DEI, Diversity, Equity, Inclusion, rather than EDI, which is what most Canadian post-secondary institutions
0: use. What's the difference between those two?
3: Well, DEI emerged out of U.S. executive orders back in the 1960s. So that's what people use. I'm going to say that in Canada, EDI emerges out of the Royal Commission on Equality and Employment. Justice Rosalie Simon-Bella reported that really heavily based on Statistics Canada research. There was an Employment Equity Act, Human Rights Commission, but Section 15.2 of the Canadian Charter enables ameliorative grounds to deal with disadvantage. Few people in Canada who I'm hearing talking about DEI ever ground their discussions in the fact that we have charter rights for it or human rights for it. Very different from the United States, arguments for their DEI. So I talk about the use of the woke in Canada.
0: The word woke.
3: Woke, the word woke or wokeism. Mm. For many people, they don't even know this term comes from. It was used by African Americans during the civil rights movement and earlier to tell people when they're going into segregated areas to stay woke, be alert to the fact that they may end up dead. So the idea that that would be appropriated, that terminology to protect people and their rights would be appropriated and now used to deny people rights is actually quite surprising. But again, it's been imported into Canada and people are not talking about the ways in which it's actually quite chilling to be using that language or to be defaming the people who engage in civil rights. I would just use one more example, and perhaps because I'm in Alberta, where when you start going into schools and talking about removing books from the shelves, Maya Angelou, Margaret Atwood, maybe we aren't paying close enough attention. When did Canada start engaging in book banning? And so or going into universities and saying, you can't teach courses on gender. I made the Royal Commission on the Status of Women for how long? And that was a joint conservative under the Mulroney government. So there was the nonpartisan, yes, mm-hmm. Gender equity. Now we are saying it's a problem. So I do think we need to actually ground ourselves in Canadian history, Canadian stories, mm-hmm. and lore, because I think the spillover effect is quite concerning.
5: That spillover effect that political scientist Melinda S. Smith talks about was part of an onstage discussion I moderated at the Isabel Bader Theatre in Toronto called Knowledge Under Siege. This is Ideas. I'm Nala Ayed.

0: Since his re-election, Donald Trump has targeted leading universities like UCLA, where Canadian political scientist Davide Panagia teaches. He joined me on stage in Toronto with University of Calgary's Melinda S. Smith and the University of Toronto's Randy Boyagoda to unpack the threats facing American universities and the spillover effect of their impact here at home on Canadian campuses. Randy, maybe could you sort of add to that?
1: There's another way to think about the spillover effect. You mentioned it with the Impact Plus chairs, the idea that the federal government under Prime Minister Mark Carney is investing about $1 billion to recruit top researchers in priority areas associated with national purpose.
0: $1.7 billion
1: to Canadian universities. So step back for a moment. The Canadian government is making explicit investments and priorities that have a lot to do with, yes, democratic resiliency, but also national defense. And so it seems to me like the intensification of Canadian nationalism is a striking effect of what's been happening south of the border since the second Trump administration. And the idea that as the federal government continues, I suspect, to intensify its investments in national defense, well, this will necessarily create grant opportunities for Canadian researchers. And this, I think, is a very uncomfortable thing in a Canadian campus context, because I think we're really straightforward in being upset at the idea that American universities are being told to invest in dual-use technology. Yeah. And yet we're doing the exact same thing here, and we're taking great patriotic pride in it. And it would be a very Canadian thing to do to not clap at what I said, but ignore what I said and continue the conversation. But I think there's something going on there that we're not reckoning with.
0: Melinda, one more quick note, and then we're going to talk about funding some more, please.
2: Oh, sorry. Yeah. I just said, I don't want us to lose sight of the, when we say chillover effect, the impact on academic freedom.
0: Yeah.
2: And the ability to pursue. So we talk about the excitement of students coming into universities and they're wanting to pursue their areas of love and their research and their discovery. And then you get into a university environment and the questions you might want to ask, you can't pose. The books you might want to read, you can't read because your syllabus is under scrutiny. So I don't want us to lose sight of the implications of that chill for our democracy. And why we need in Canada to protect academic freedom, not just in collective agreements, but in Europe, they're talking about putting it into their constitutions.
0: Davide, I'm curious if you could talk about or explain a very personal example of academic chill that is playing out in your own university, or your own curriculum, in fact.
3: One of the sort of consequences, personal consequences, for me is that every few months I get an email from some ambiguous legal source within the university telling me that to keep, and I just got one on Sunday as I was landing in Toronto. It was an email saying that, you know, all of my communications, including my private communications, including my private cell phone communication, text message, etc., are subject to investigation by the Department of Justice, and so I have to keep all of my electronic communications because they could be selected. So this is, you know, something that creates not an insignificant amount of personal anxiety. At a personal level, I just, you know, I have to find ways, and well, there's certainly certain things that I won't be able, even before that becomes ever more difficult to teach. I teach a lot of films, and certain films you can't, you know, teach and present anymore.
0: There are certain courses that aren't being taught anymore.
3: Titles are being changed. Courses, renaming of courses, renaming of directives, inclusive excellence is now the new EDI. So, you know, people try to find workarounds, but yes, I mean, a lot of departments, gender studies department, Afro-American departments, are very much, and I'm sure everybody heard about the ridiculous case in Texas where a philosophy professor was told that he couldn't teach the Plato's Republic because it was too woke.
4: That's still being taught in Canada, isn't it? I do want to ask about, just follow up on that, EDI or DEI, I guess, depending on the side of the border we're on. But why are these initiatives, why have they become such a flashpoint? Maybe Melinda and then Randy?
2: EDI, equity, diversity, inclusion, and I think the acronymization of this work is really an issue. So the idea of a big tent of opportunity for universities, this has led to pushback of reverse discrimination, anti-white, anti-men. And what surprises me about anyone listening to this is to look at the evidence. It's actually not based on evidence. And so now we can't use anti-bias in our workshops in Alberta, and we can't use cultural competencies, or we can't require them. And there's a whole list of words that have been banned because they are claimed to be discriminatory. So questions of justice have been turned around to be questions of injustice. EDI was about basically making the university a more fair and inclusive place for a larger swath of the population. I think it's quite consistent with democracy.
4: But just quickly, Melinda, you've noted in the past that there's a link between the language that Alberta universities are using or adopting and what's being used in American states such as Mississippi when we're talking about EDI, DEI. What is that link?
2: Yes. So the language that so most of Alberta universities, I think this is now well written about, have shifted away from the language of equity, diversity, inclusion. I think one university president wrote about why that was the case, but they have adopted language, most have adopted language around access, community, and belonging. And that was used previously in Florida and Mississippi universities as well. And other universities are misusing, I would say, the commitment to promote and advance pluralism, including to have a diversity of ideas and perspectives and cultures, and how to get people to live well together. So I think these pursuits have been misused to say they are to juxtapose them against EDI, but I actually think we need to advance both. In the province of Alberta, the new legislation is called the Jordan-Peterson legislation, which is used to say we shouldn't be able to use language like anti-bias, cultural competencies, including Indigenous education. Maybe people are missing this, but Brandy, I think it's important to pay attention to.
4: Brandy, we've talked previously about trust in university, university institutions. Mm-hmm. How does all of this debate over that language and the borrowing of these kinds of ideas from south of the border, how does that influence how university institutions are perceived and whether they are or not trusted?
1: Well, I think we do live in what social scientists call a low trust environment. Certainly in my work as U of T's advisor on civil discourse, I hear about this, professors and students anxious about trusting each other. In department meetings, we see this play out a lot. But it does have to do with language. And I was thinking about one example that maybe speaks to one of the challenges that I think we face. As part of my U of T civil discourse work, I talk to a lot of different people about what we do well when it comes to civil discourse, what we could be doing better, etc. And I was in a consultation session, and someone was there on behalf of a student organization or student life-related organization, and they were discussing an election watch party they had for the U.S. presidential election for students, as an example of, you know, creating the conditions for people to come together who have difference. And as I recall, the event was trauma-informed and inclusive. And I immediately said, well, is that for the Trump supporters who were sad that he didn't win by a larger margin? And the person just looked at me blankly. And so then I kind of pressed it a little bit to kind of point out that inclusion codes left. Let's be straightforward about this. I think we should be inclusive spaces. I think diversity, equity, and inclusion are good things to pursue. But in the institutional landscape, they code more progressive than not. Where that causes a problem is, let's say you're hosting one of these election watch parties and three tall white guys show up wearing MAGA hats. What do we do? How does this affect the question of inclusion? Because to my mind, I would much rather those three students be part of a larger, diverse community and feel part of that than feel like, I'm not trusted here, I'm not welcome here. This place is inclusive, just not for people like me. And I understand there's a deeper history for that, and I understand those correctives, but in the individual case, I would much rather those students are at a U of T event than going elsewhere to find community. But that results in some friction and some tension. And I think we need to, at some level, as Foucault might suggest, interrogate the terms that we use or that we sometimes take for granted. And so I think in some ways, inclusion is subject to interrogation that way.
2: But the language of social inclusion, which has been used in Europe for years to talk about how they move immigrants who couldn't be citizens into part of the national fabric. And so social inclusion was really about how do you bring into the big tent of citizenship and belonging people who were on the margins. So I do think this is the abnormalization, again, of social justice when we say that ordinary words, which are trying to do things which every society and every democracy needs, we don't need people on the margins. We don't need people whose skills and knowledges and brilliance are underutilized. We need to be more inclusive. So now imagine into this day, that language that was so ordinary and so much a part of nation building is now turned on its head and is seen as something exclusionary. The language game is actually important, but I would say that's the... So let me let you finish.
1: No, I was going to say, I think your
4: last
1: earlier
4: point
1: example...
4: On this. Go ahead.
1: Your earlier example about the etymology of woke was an excellent example.
2: Yeah.
1: And this is what I mean by we use words now, terms, that at some level we take for granted, and we take for granted a consensus around them that may not exactly exist. And so what you just described right there as inclusion makes excellent sense to me. And if that's how we lived it out on campus, that would be great. But
2: yes.
1: I'm just not convinced that everyone experiences it in that good way you just described.
4: Underlying all of that is this idea, of course, of universities being central to democratic life and supposed to reflect the society that we live in, all of us out here outside of university gates. You know, wealth disparity continues to escalate, authoritarianism continues to rise. So I want to ask you all a blunt question. Have universities failed in that central mission to be that pillar of democracy? I mean, Randy, how would you answer that?
1: No, I don't think they have failed. You might say they may be flailing a little bit at that effort because of a crisis of confidence, because of the broken compact, perhaps, that I was describing earlier in the U.S. context. But I think, and I'm thinking here about the University of Toronto with its 100,000 students, I would like to think with confidence that the great majority of University of Toronto students have a transformational experience on this, on our three campuses, even though at the level of perception, at the level of fraught feeling public discourse, the university doesn't feel like it's doing what it used to do, because we don't take these things for granted anymore, nor I think should we. We keep on trying and we fail better, we flail better, perhaps would be the hope I would have for higher education. There's a warm way for me to end my point.
4: Melinda,
2: I am much more optimistic about that. I actually do think the polarization and crisis narrative may be sometimes exaggerated or amplified. And I actually think universities, I would say it depends on which disciplines you are, and certainly in this kind of conversation, the social science, humanities, and creative arts are under more stress than you would say science or engineering or medicine. We are the ones that get characterized as having contentious conversations, difficult conversations that require brave conversations. Learning is sometimes hard. This is an opportunity for us to talk about what is the role and responsibilities in universities in democracy. They are more complex because our societies are more complex. So I don't want to exaggerate the situation on university campuses, because I still think they remain vital to social mobilization, developing citizenship and belonging. So Maybe we need to actually also have more conversations like mm-hmm. this in yeah. order for us to recognize the value of universities, colleges for the health and well-being, not of us only individually, but also for our democracy.
4: Is the answer different in the U.S., Davide?
3: No, it's not different in the U.S. in the sense that it's the same coupling of basically education is good for democracy, okay? And that's fine. But the idea that a university is good for democracy, I always like to look things both conceptually and historically. That is very much part of a post-war discourse that invested in the university for yes. its economic and military. Like, universities existed before we had democracies, right? And they had the same problems, first of all. Knowledge increased regardless. So there isn't a natural relationship between the university and democracies. What has developed over the years, I think, is an emphasis on the place of experimental thinking, right, as necessary to democracy when we understand democracies as democracy as a project of collective participation where we can't know what comes next.
4: But if there are things that are being deliberately excluded from that experience on
3: That's
4: campuses, are campuses living up to that ideal?
3: You know, I think any form of exclusion necessarily is a limitation of that ideal Attention. And of that project. And I will say this, I won't even say this controversially because of the obvious questions around race, ethnicity, and gender, but simply because we don't know who the next smart person is and where they're going to come from. And they're going to devise that particular thing that will make it so that I can live longer.
4: I want to just zoom out a little bit and ask any of you, I mean, what the effect is. We talk about, again, I'm being very broad here, but we talk about the humanities in particular mm-hmm. being absolutely fundamental to bolstering democracy, both in producing the people who practice democracy, but also, you know, exchange of ideas, all those things that Davide, you mentioned. But in Canada and in the US, humanities programs are being cut. Mm-hmm. What are the consequences? Melinda.
2: Oh, ask the social scientist about that. I think the humanities historically have been vital to society. And I think, so I actually do think we need to reflect on why there have been such profound cuts. I mean, where do you learn critical thinking? Where do you learn to read great books and the questions they pose? So the idea of book banning, for example, should be anathema to us in this current moment. The humanities and the social sciences have been indispensable to this understanding, and to the extent that they shrink, I think that you also see that we shrink our capacity to support the kinds of disciplines and conversations that are vital, not only to our democracies, but to our health and well-being as well.
4: So Randy, back to the question of whether universities are failing or not. I'm not trying to prove one or the other, but I'm curious, when it's humanities that are being cut, who's to blame? I mean, where do you place that responsibility?
5: No, I blame it on parents. Don't take the humanities. Why are you taking an English degree? Yes, there are clear frontal attacks, especially on certain humanities programs, and especially in places like the contemporary United States. But humanity enrollments, writ large, have been flatlining or declining for a long time under any kind of government in North America. And why is that? Because the students aren't taking the courses. Right. And so then the question becomes, why aren't they taking the courses? I think it's probably two things. I think there is a very reasonable pressure on the part of parents that they expect if a student, if a young person is going to spend 4 years of their lives and tens of thousands of dollars learning something, there should be some utility to that. Mm-hmm. And that utility doesn't translate into the depth and shadow that you get only from reading great books and having conversations about them. It's hard to make that case, and it's understandable, especially in public universities. There's that fundamental problem. And then let me go beyond that. It's not just the parents. I think we should blame the kids, too, in that we were just lamenting backstage the question of who's actually reading these books on these syllabi anymore. The capacity for reading, the capacity for that patient life inside a book, inside a writing exercise, is withering, and you all know this. And so it seems to me like this is a problem that is more systemic than any political party.
3: Mm-hmm. You know, there's a further problem that really, that's encompassed in this, and if there, I can't see if there's students in the crowd, but if there are students, especially undergraduates in the crowd, you'll know this, is that the humanities and social sciences, but especially, and the humanities-oriented social sciences, like my subfield, which is political philosophy, don't give you right answers. So you can never tell a student what they have to do in order to get an A in the class. And because the only possible answer is keep reading, keep puzzling, keep trying to figure it out, keep being reflexive, right? That produces a level of anxiety, of uncertainty in a student, right? That's very difficult. I think that one of the easiest ways to solve this problem, it'll never happen, but one of the easiest ways to solve this problem is get rid of the grades. Mm. Getting rid of the grades means getting rid of the anxiety of having to perform in order to produce an output and instrumentalize knowledge. Because really, what a grade is or what a GPA is effectively the educational equivalent of money. Right?
4: Interesting idea. Yeah. I don't have to tell you that underfunding is a major and chronic problem for Canadian and American universities, but certainly in Canada, it's a constant problem. It correlates to rising tuition fees and the overall cost of going to university. It is also seen, as you said very early on, Randy, as a form of yet another form of attack against universities, perhaps a way to defang certain universities. What happens if a university education reverts to being something that only the very wealthy can access?
3: You've got the American university system. Told my kids that they have to, you know, I can't afford them to send to elite American universities. UCLA is a public university, and in-state tuition is $15,000 a year. That's just tuition.
4: Yeah.
3: Right? Do you want a system where only those, where there are two options, either the very wealthy can afford it, or those who aren't wealthy begin their lives with an insurmountable amount of debt that is complicated by a precarious job market and no access to healthcare.
4: Melinda.
2: I want to return to the concept of polycrisis, and one of them is this kind of all of these insecurities, including around money. And they are shaped both by international and domestic factors. International, we think of just freezing international students, which will pay in double fees, and all of a sudden, you now have universities in crisis. You think of funding from provincial governments, because education is primarily provincial, and you see the ways in which everything that we value in a university, including academic freedom, including what we learn, what we study, the books we read, are shaped by money. And so unless we understand education as a public good, I think we will face ongoing crisis. We need to think of universities as places of public good and also fund them accordingly, because democracy, but also prosperity, depend on it.
4: Okay. A little bit more about money, but a question directed at you, Davide, is there's this amount of money, $1.7 billion, yeah, that's mm-hmm. being used to help recruit international scholars, that's being spent by the federal government to bring scholars here. I'm curious, as a Canadian scholar who's in the U.S., what your views are of that idea.
3: Well, it's even more complicated than that, because I'm a Canadian scholar who's in the U.S. who began his career benefiting from a similar program, having been a Canada research chair. Hmm. You know, the model that we have in Canada is exceptional in terms of the federal monies investing in research and provincial monies investing in teaching and balancing these two elements of university life. I think the provinces have to step up.
4: Would you consider moving back to Canada under such a program?
3: Oh, no, I'm actively considering it.
5: He gave me his CV before we came on the stage.
4: You know of any positions?
3: No,
2: that's the point. I mean, these chairs were designed to attract including with the CRCs, to bring Canadians home,
3: right.
2: Mm-hmm. And to have that talent contribute to Canada. But the other thing is to bring the best in the world here. But I want to give a little cautionary note, because we already have homegrown talent.
3: Yep.
2: And so the proportionality of the funds going to recruit externally needs to be well kept in balance with making sure that we are funding the social science and humanities here, scholars who are here, who are talented, so they aren't being recruited elsewhere. Maybe they won't be going to the US now,
3: yeah.
2: But there's also, Europe is also doing the same thing. Britain is doing the same thing. So how do we make sure we keep talent, we recruit and retain talent in Canada, not just recruit them externally?
6: A lot of people listening to our conversation right now have zero connection to universities. I'm just wondering, again, a short answer from each of you. Why should any of that matter? Why should any of this that we're talking about matter to them, David?
3: I mean, my answer is going to sound similar. I think everybody has a connection to the university because, in terms of research, right? Because the roads that we drive on have been, was part of the chemical industry that our chemical departments, chemistry departments, that figured out how to combine elements. You know, the elevators whose buttons we press are part of an engineering program, et cetera, et cetera. So we all actually really do have a connection. I think our job, and one of the great things about this event, is to make that known, that there is a connection that everybody has.
6: Okay. Randy and then Melinda, I have a specific question for you. Oh. That's why I'm leaving you to last. Yeah. Please, Randy, go ahead.
5: No, I really have nothing to add to what Debbie okay. just said. Everyone all listening right. to this Fine. Show
6: yeah.
5: benefits from universities. Okay.
6: Yes. So, Melinda, the question I had for you is, Henry Marshall Torrey helped establish Canadian universities, including Carleton in Ottawa, University of British Columbia, and the University of Alberta. Mm-hmm. He said that the goal of the modern university was to uplift the whole people. This goal of kind of uplifting the whole people. What happens if we lose sight of that goal?
2: Imagine, I think this was in 1910 when he said this, okay? And he wasn't saying only rural people or urban people. He wasn't saying only immigrants or non-immigrants. The whole people. I mean, that vision of a great university is one that actually shapes my career, because I think it matters. And I actually think we cannot afford to lose sight of that. And the universities, as created, were designed to be spaces where citizens of all walks of life can come and become better citizens, better people individually, not individually, but also they saw that as spaces where you can cultivate pluralism of how people of these different backgrounds can learn to get along better, to live better. There's no other institution, none in our society, than a university where this can happen, where you have such diversity of people, and where you have the possibility of creating something better. Henry Marshall Torrey was onto something very wise, and I think we'd be well served in 2016 and beyond, to heed those words today.
0: That was the conclusion to our panel discussion recorded live at the Isabel Bader Theatre in Toronto, featuring Melinda S. Smith, Randy Boyagoda, and Davide Panagia. It was presented in partnership with the University of Regina and the Toronto International Festival of Authors. Special thanks to Mark Spooner and the whole team at the University of Regina for making this event possible, and to Roland Gulliver and Hani Yakan from TIFA. This episode was produced by contributor Melissa Gismondi. It was the latest in a series of episodes Melissa produced on the future of the university. To find out more, visit our website, cbc.ca/ideas. Lisa Ayuso is the web producer for Ideas. Technical production, Will Yar and Emily Chiarvesio. The senior producer is Nicola Lukšić. The executive producer of Ideas is Greg Kelly, and I'm Nala Ayed.

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3: 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You'll hear about the resolution of one of the biggest questions in rap history.
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4: Emily Atkins' first feature documentary tells the story of her Aunt Agatha, who's in her 90s and lives on a farm free from modern technology. Emily will be here to tell you about capturing Agatha's quietly radical way of life.
5: From CBC News, The World This Hour, I'm Helen Mann. The U.S. State Department is advising Americans in the Middle East to be prepared for the potential for unforeseen escalation. That is following the latest tit-for-tat between the U.S. and Iran today, with yet more missiles fired and more threats of military force. Jagruti Dave has the latest from Washington.
6: Reports on Iranian state media of explosions in the southern part of the country as strikes and counterstrikes erupt once again between the United States and Iran. On social media, Donald Trump posted the latest strikes were retaliation for the Iranians'